kindness and a brotherly kindness, love. For the next several minutes, we're going to dig in and study 2 Peter chapter 1 together. And we're going to make three observations from this particular chapter. Number one, we're going to talk about the essentiality of growth. Number two, we're going to talk about the purpose of growth. And then number three, we're going to discuss the elements of Christian growth. Okay, let's begin with point number one, the essentiality of growth. Now, I want us to look at our text. We're going to begin by reading this, 2 Peter chapter 1 and verse 3. The Bible says, as His divine power, as God's divine power has given to us all things that pertain to life and godliness. Friend, I want you to notice with me the phrase, all things that are necessary to lead a faithful Christian life have been given to us. Now, in the first century, that was already true. I want you to appreciate, he doesn't say all things pertaining to life and godliness will be given to us. He doesn't say all things pertaining to life are being given to us. He says they have been given to us. Now, what's the significance of that? Friends, that means there is no such thing as continuous revelation. You know, recently the Pope made a statement to the effect that his words take preeminence over the Bible. Well, the Catholic Church has thought that for a long time, but, you know, if you believe what the Bible says, then you know that's not true. You know that though the Pope believes he has continuous revelation, Peter says that is not the case. There is not one single solitary piece of information that relates to serving God or that relates to leading a godly life which is not written in the pages of the Bible. Which kind of begs the question, if God were speaking to us today, if He were speaking to the Pope today, what would He say? He said, I've already given you all things pertaining to life and godliness. All things means all things. Now let's keep reading. He says, He's given us all things pertaining to life and godliness through the knowledge of Him who called us to glory and virtue. The word knowledge in this text is not translated from the ordinary Greek word for knowledge, which is gnosis, but this is from the word epignosis. This word is knowledge toward an object, now listen to this part, ever maturing but never matured. It involves much more than the possession of facts. It includes the idea of deep and loving contemplation of matters too profound for complete mastery. And so what does that mean? It means that as I'm studying the Bible, as I'm learning the Scriptures, it contains all things pertaining to life and godliness, and I'm maturing, I'm becoming more godly in my living, and I should constantly be studying and growing, and my knowledge is increasing, and I'm maturing, but I'm never completely matured. It's a process, but I'm never going to reach the pinnacle. You know, somebody compared the study of the Scriptures to going to the ocean with a teaspoon, and you scoop out a bit of water, and you move it over here, and maybe you've got a vessel to hold this water, and over time you scoop it and you move it, and you scoop it and you move it, and maybe you spend 50 years of your life, and when you get done, you've amassed a large amount of water over here, but you look back at the ocean, and you have barely put a dent in it. That's what Christian maturity is like, maturing, but you're never matured. Okay, verse 4. He's given us all things pertaining to life and godliness through the knowledge. Now listen to verse 4. By which we have been given to us exceedingly great and precious promises, that through these you may be partakers, now listen to this, of the divine nature, having escaped the corruption that is in the world through lust. Dear friend, what does it mean that we may be partakers of the divine nature? The word for partakers literally means sharers or partners. Now, the point of this verse is not that in any sense we become deity. It's not like the Mormons teach that we're going to become gods, but rather he's teaching as I add these qualities to my life, I become more like God. I become godlike. I become godly and more holy in my behavior and in my character. Okay? Verse number 5. He says, but also for this very reason, giving all diligence, add to your faith. Now here's the point. The essentiality of growth. That's point number one. The

Sometimes there will be a new Christian, a new convert, and he just drinks up the Word. He absorbs it. He just can't get enough. He's at every service. He attends lectureships. He listens to sermons online. He buys books. He is just imbibing the Word of God. And we're impressed by how diligently he is seeking to add to his Christian life. That's the meaning of this word. That's what Peter says every Christian should be doing, not just the unusual new convert. Now, in verse number 10, we're going to see a similar phrase where he's going to say, be even more diligent to make your call and election sure. Friends, I want you to listen to me. The Christian life requires diligence and earnest effort. In Luke chapter 13 and verse 24, the Bible says, strive to enter through the narrow gate. For many, I say to you, will seek to enter and will not be able. Now, notice what he says, strive to enter the narrow gate. The word strive here is from the Greek word agonizomai. Now, when you hear agonizomai, you can hear in that the English word agonize, and it carries a very similar idea. This Greek word literally means to struggle, struggle to enter the straight gate. You know, in Acts 14 and verse 22, Paul and Barnabas encouraged the new Christians, the disciples, to continue in the faith, stating that we must, through many tribulations, enter the kingdom of God. If your Christian life involves little effort, friend, you're not doing it right. You know, sometimes you will meet a Christian and he argues about attendance, and he will say, you show me a verse that says I have to come back on Sunday night. You show me a verse that says I've got to be there on Wednesday night. Friends, when somebody says that, there is something very fundamental that they are missing in their Christianity. You see, Peter says we're to give diligence. I should be hastening to grow. I should desire to grow. I should be working very hard to add to my faith. When a person says, I don't have to be there all the time, they're missing the point of Christian growth. Point number one is the essentiality of growth. Okay, here's major point number two, and this is the purpose of growth. We talked about the essentiality of growth. Now let's talk about the purpose of growth. I baptized a man several years ago, and when he came out of the water, he was soaking wet. And, you know, the person doing the baptizing, we try to stay dry, and we put on the waders. And I remember this man came out, and he was soaking wet, and he grabbed me and hugged me, and he pulled me to him, and he cried out from the baptistry. He said, I wish I could die right now. It was kind of strange, and everyone looked at him oddly, but why did he say that? You know, here's a man who had lived a rough life, and he realized he was lost, and he was going to go to hell, but now he's obeyed the gospel, and his sin is gone, and the burden is lifted, and he's going to go to heaven, and he knew it, and he's rejoicing. You know, this rejoicing is natural for a man, for a Christian who's been washed from his sins. But this man begins his Christian walk, and then he learns that he must grow as a Christian, that he must become a better Christian, that he must be perfect. At least that's the way he's hearing it in his mind. And what happens sometimes is many once confident Christians become afraid. They become worried, and they lose that confidence they have. In fact, some have reached the point that they believe that it's wrong to have confidence with regard to their salvation. Some people have even reached the point that they will cite 1 Corinthians chapter 10 and verse 12, therefore let him who thinks he stands take heed lest he fall. And they'll say, see, the Bible says don't have confidence in your salvation. Let him who thinks he stands. If you think you're going to go to heaven, you better watch out. And yet, 1 John 5 and verse 13 says that we may know that we have eternal life. And so here's our question. Why are we to grow? 2 Peter 1 and verse 5 says, add to your faith. Why? What I want to do is this. First, I want to list some negatives. I want to list some misconceptions about the purpose of growth. And then I'm going to pull from the text some reasons for it, some reasons why we should grow as Christians. Okay, let's begin with the misconceptions about the purpose of growth. Number one, growing as a Christian is not necessarily connected to the fact of my salvation. Now somebody says, what did you say? That was an odd sounding

statement. Let me say it again. Growing as a Christian is not necessarily connected to the fact of my salvation. Friends, when a Christian comes out of the watery grave of baptism, do you know what the Bible says about him? Listen to this. Colossians 2 and verse 10 says, "And you are complete in him." It doesn't say becoming complete. It doesn't say trying to grow there. When you were baptized into Christ, you were complete in him. Now, friend, you can't be any more complete than complete. Do you think that the man who freshly comes out of the baptistry goes to a different heaven than a man who's been in the church for 35 years? That's not right. You know, sometimes people will say, if I can just get a back seat in heaven, I will be all right. Friends, there aren't any back seats in heaven. You know, 2 Corinthians 5:17 says, "Therefore, if anyone is in Christ, he is a new creature." Now notice, he is a new creature. Not that he's becoming a new creature. When you were baptized into Christ, you were a new creature. You were complete in Jesus. And so the point that I'm making is this. It's not about going to heaven that I have to reach a certain level of spirituality. That's not what he's saying. It's not about working at it until I become good enough that God has to let me in. That would be earning my salvation, and the Bible doesn't teach that. Now, don't get me wrong. We're not saying that a man can go to heaven if he refuses to obey the command to grow, because then he would be living in direct disobedience. What we are saying is this. It is not growth that enables me to go to heaven. It's not that God has set a bar at a certain height and I have to grow to that level if I'm going to go to heaven. You know, I think it's this very mentality that sometimes causes Christians to worry and say things like, "I'm not ready to die. I'm not good enough yet." Friend, you were ready the moment you came out of the watery grave of baptism. Here's number two. Growing as a Christian is not necessarily connected to the love of God. Now, I know that too sounds like an odd statement, but I'm afraid that some people have gotten the idea that the more I grow, the more God will love me. I work harder and I get more of God's love. I want you to look with me, if you would, at Romans chapter 5, verses 6 through 8. This is what the Bible says. "For when we were still without strength, in due time, Christ died for the ungodly. For scarcely for a righteous man will one die, yet perhaps for a good man someone would even dare die." Now listen to this. "But God demonstrates his love toward us in that while we were yet sinners, Christ died for us." Friends, the Bible says that before I became a Christian, God loved me as much as he was ever going to love me. While I was a sinner, he sent his son to die for me. God showed me the greatest love he could in that act. And so growing in grace and growing as a Christian, which I'm commanded to do, is not necessarily connected to God's love, because God loves me no matter what. Okay, now that we have talked about some misconceptions related to Christian growth, let's talk about some legitimate reasons. Why grow? Why should I grow as a Christian? Why should I add these graces to my life? Number one, here's the first reason I should grow as a Christian, and it's this. Growing sustains me. Growing keeps me from dying. In Matthew chapter 13, Jesus tells a parable about a sower who went out to sow seed. And so you can imagine it. Here is a farmer, and he goes out and he has seed and he's casting it. And he says some of the seed fell on the wayside and some on the stony places and some among thorns and some on the good soil. But let's consider right now the seed that fell in the stony places. The text says that the seed fell and it took root. He became a Christian is the point. Luke 8:11 says that the seed is the word of God. And so this represents a person. The seed takes root and he becomes a Christian. But verse 21 says this. He doesn't have roots. That is, he doesn't have a good hold in the soil. And so when tribulation and persecution comes, he falls away. Now what's the point? He didn't grow. His roots did not extend. And so he doesn't have a good substantial rooting in the ground. And so when the difficulties came, he died. What's the point? You grow so you don't die. Things that don't grow die.
Last year, I laid a truckload of sod, grass, in my yard. But I did it very late in the year. And so winter came just a week or two after I had laid this sod, and it had not had time for the roots to grow and to really get a hold of the soil. And I was pretty worried about it, I'll tell you, because I knew that since it had not had time to grow when the winter came and the cold came and rains came, I was afraid it was going to die. Friends, the point is, growth helps us to endure persecution and difficulties. We need that rooting. You know, 1 Peter chapter 4 and verse 4 describes a Christian. One of the first things a man encounters when he becomes a Christian, Peter talks about the fact that his old friends speak evil of him and mock him because he doesn't participate with them in his old sin. And so what happens is, you know, they're going to say, hey, after work, let's go out and have some beers. Let's have some drinks. And he says, no, I can't do that. I'm a Christian. Oh, you're a Christian now. You're too good. You're look at him over here. He's a Christian. You see what they're doing? They're persecuting you. And a man who doesn't have roots, boy, that's especially tough. And so adding to my faith, growing as a Christian, it roots me. It helps keep the faithful faithful. That's number one. Here's number two. Growing makes me fruitful in the Lord's service. Listen to verse number 8. After listing these graces in which Christians are to grow, Peter says this, if these things are yours and abound, you will be neither barren nor unfruitful in the knowledge of our Lord Jesus Christ. What Peter is saying is this, if you add these characteristics to your life and you abound in these qualities, that means you let them multiply in your life, Peter says you will be full of good works. It's impossible not to be. When you are diligently seeking knowledge, verse number 5, that means you are studying your Bible and you're at all of the services. You're constantly filling yourself with the Word of God. When you are diligently seeking godliness, verse number 7, you are honoring the Lord. When you are diligently practicing brotherly kindness and love, you are reaching out to people and you're filled with good works. It is impossible for you not to be abounding in fruit and in good works in God's service. You're going to be laying up treasures in heaven. You're going to hear those words, well done, thou good and faithful servant. Friends, there is no alternative. Here's number 3. Why should I grow as a Christian? Because growing makes me confident that I'm going to go to heaven. Now, verse number 10 says, if you do these things, you will never stumble, for so an entrance will be supplied to you abundantly into the everlasting kingdom of our Lord and Savior, Jesus Christ. Friends, 2 Peter chapter 1 lists these Christian graces in which I'm to grow. And Peter says, if you do these things, you will be fruitful. It's impossible not to be fruitful. And he says, and you're going to know that you're going to go to heaven. You can be confident. If you've got this type of fruit and faithfulness in your life, you're going to go to heaven. Now, 1 John chapter 1 and verse 7 describes this lifestyle as walking in the light. Why should I grow as a Christian? Why should I add these graces? Because if I'm doing this, I can have absolute confidence that I'm going to go to heaven. Not because I've earned it, but because these things will ensure that I have remained faithful. Notice the end of verse 10. He says, for if you do these things, it's conditional, for if you do these things, you shall never fall. Number 4, why should I grow as a Christian? Number 4, to glorify God. Listen to 2 Peter chapter 3 and verse 18. But grow in the grace and knowledge of our Lord and Savior Jesus Christ. Now, get this next part. To Him be the glory both now and forever. Amen. He says, grow, to God be the glory. As I add the Christian graces to my life, 2 Peter chapter 1 and verse 8 says, I'm going to be fruitful. Matthew 5:16 says, let your light so shine before men that they may see your good works. What does that mean? They're going to see fruit in my life. They're going to see me being fruitful and do what? And glorify your Father, which is in heaven. Friends, I don't grow in grace and knowledge to make myself deserving of heaven. I'll never be deserving of heaven. I grow to be a better person to give my Father the glory. Okay, here's number 5. I'm going to change gears a little bit on this one.
I want to show you some reasons why sometimes Christians aren't growing. I want you to look with me at verse number 9. For he who lacks these things is short-sighted, even blindness. Now listen to this. And has forgotten that he was purged from his old sins. If you are watching this and you are a New Testament Christian, do you remember that feeling you had when you first realized you were lost? Do you remember how it felt at the moment that you realized that you were going to go to hell? Friends, it's terrifying. It will make you sick, literally. It is an unbearable weight. I've been a Christian for over 30 years, but I can remember that feeling. And then do you remember the feeling when you came out of the water of baptism, having your sins washed away? You know, the guy who said, I want to die right now, that I described earlier, that's him. That's the feeling. You want to grow. You want to study. You want to serve the Lord. You want to be active. You are fired up and boiling over. You feel a debt of gratitude, and it's so deep. Why in the world, then, are there some Christians who are not growing? This is what Peter says. They've forgotten they were purged from their old sins. As I travel around, I sometimes hear older Christians say, you know, we need more hellfire, brimstone preaching like we had in the old days. Friends, I think that we have traded preaching on hell. We have traded preaching that people need to obey the gospel to avoid hell. We've traded that for preaching that we should obey the gospel because God loves us. Now, both are true, and of course, both of these things are needed, but I believe there's something very needful about preaching on hell. And that is, when I hear that type of preaching, it creates in me gratitude. When I hear about hell and that I deserve to go there, it makes me appreciate the cross of Jesus Christ and the remission of my sins. It brings back to me what I knew when I first obeyed the gospel. Let me see if I can illustrate it this way. I want you to consider a man on an airplane. And you go to that man and you say, would you like to have a parachute? He doesn't want a parachute, you know. Have you seen that little seat that I'm sitting in? It's tight and the parachute's big and it's bulky and it's in the way. And even if you can get him to wear it, you know, after a little while, he's going to be uncomfortable and, you know, he's going to take it off. And other people might make fun of him for wearing, look at that crazy man over there wearing a parachute. What's he thinking? And so he's going to take it off. But if you go and tell that man, hey, the airplane's going to crash in 10 minutes, and then you offer him a parachute, he's not going to care how uncomfortable it is. He's not going to take it off. He doesn't care if other people make fun of him. He's not going to take it off. You see, the understanding of the consequences makes him appreciate it in a whole new way. Friends, one of the reasons people don't grow, Peter says, is because they've forgotten that they were purged from their sins. They've forgotten what that means. Number one is the essentiality of growth. Number two, we discuss the reasons for growth. Now, this is major point number three. Let's talk about the elements of growth. This is called the Christian graces. Let's look at verse number 5. Peter says, but also for this very reason, giving all diligence, add to your faith. Now notice that. Faith is the foundation upon which all of these other things are going to be built. And notice that he says we are to add to our faith. The word add here is very interesting. The root word is choreogeo. It's from where we get the English word choreography. Originally, this word meant to support a chorus, to lead a choir, to keep in tune. And so it seems that what Peter is saying is, here are some steps by which you can choreograph your life. What are they? Point number one is virtue, that is courage. My mind goes back to John the Baptist. I think about him preaching the truth on marriage and divorce, even when it cost him his life, even when it cost him his head. Friends, you can't have moral excellence if you don't have virtue, if you don't have courage. Okay, here is step number two. Add to your faith virtue, and to your virtue, knowledge. Now, notice how this builds. I'm going to begin with virtue or courage, and then I'm going to add knowledge. You know, what good is it to have courage if you don't know what to stand for? Knowledge gives direction to our faith and to our moral courage.
Hosea chapter 4 and verse 6 says, the Lord said his people were destroyed for lack of knowledge. Now, how are we going to get this knowledge? Again, we're back to this. 2 Timothy 2 and verse 15, study to show thyself approved unto God, a workman that needeth not to be ashamed, rightly dividing the word of truth. The New King James says, be diligent to present yourself approved to God. Friends, this tells me that a Christian who's not studying, he can't do this, which is going to be a problem because the next point is built upon this one. And so I'm going to begin with virtue or courage. And then I've got to have knowledge to direct my courage. But then we come to step number 3, and this is self-control. The King James Version says temperance. I'm to add temperance. Now ask yourself, what good are the first two? What good is courage and knowledge if you don't have self-control? Now, the Greek word here literally means to hold oneself in. You know, sometimes there will be Christians who will just lose their temper or they give in to some sinful activity and they will say, I just couldn't help myself. Friends, this point, this grace says you can help yourself. You have to help yourself. A Christian has to learn to control himself. Step number 4 is perseverance. This word means steadfastness. This is persistence. It means that you never give up. This is the previous point, that is self-control. But this point means it's not just self-control today or tomorrow, but for the next 6 months and for the next 6 years and for the next 60 years, I just keep on controlling myself. I keep on being faithful to the end. It means I keep on attending Sunday morning and Sunday night and Wednesday night for my whole life. I keep on evangelizing and doing Bible study. Why? Because I want to glorify the Father. Why? Because I remember that I've been purged from my old sins and I don't want to go to hell. You know, in the Old Testament, one of David's mighty men was named Eliezer. And in 2 Samuel 23 and verse 10, the Bible says this about him. He arose and attacked the Philistines until his hand was weary and his hand stuck to his sword, and the Lord brought about a great victory that day. Now, the New King James says his hand stuck to his sword. The Old King James says his hand clave unto his sword. What's that mean? Have you ever held on to something so tight that you had to peel your fingers off? That's kind of the idea. Some people think he held it so long his hand was kind of cramped around his sword. Some people think that because of blood and maybe blisters that it had dried that way and literally he had to break it off. That's the kind of diligence we have to have. That's the way we have to fight as Christians. It's Galatians 6 and verse number 9. And let us not be weary in well-doing, for in due season we shall reap if we faint not. Here is step number 5. Add godliness. Now, this word in the original carries with it the idea of deep reverence and piety toward God. I revere and I respect holy things. You know, when I come to worship, everything I do, I'm going to treat with the utmost dignity and reverence. You can see it in my demeanor. You can see it in my dress. You can see it in my attitude. You can see it in my enthusiasm. I respect things that are holy. Number 6, I add brotherly kindness. Now, this word relates to the spirit of family that exists in the Lord's church. It relates to the fact that if one is a brother in Christ, there's a special kinship there. You know, I'm going to treat him with a special kindness. Galatians 6 and verse 10 says, therefore, as we have opportunity, let us do good to all, but especially to those who are of the household of faith. There's a special relationship toward my brothers and sisters in Christ. Romans 12 and verse 10 says, be kindly affectionate to one another with brotherly love, in honor giving preference to one another. 1 John chapter 4 and verse 20 says, you can't truly say that you love God if you don't love your brother. If you say you love God and you don't love your brother, you're a liar. The truth is not in you. Here's step number 7. Here's the final one. And this is love, to brotherly kindness. We're going to add
agape. This is the word love. This is 1 Corinthians 13 kind of love. This word is the strongest of all of the Greek words translated as love. This is the type of love that puts the well-being of another person above my own well-being. This is sacrificial love. This is John 3:16 kind of love. You know, at one point, I wondered, why is agape, why is love so far down the list? I mean, why is it last? Shouldn't that be the first characteristic? But you know, when you think about the growth process, this makes sense. When a person becomes a Christian immediately, is he going to love all men? I want you to notice this comes after love for the brethren. Now, why is that? I think it's going to be easier to learn to love them in the church than it is to love everyone in the world. This is the top. This is the pinnacle, so to speak. Now, I want you to notice, too, that it comes after knowledge. It comes after virtue. It comes after brotherly kindness. These other qualities are going to help me to develop this one. Now, I want to close our study today with this verse. After laying out the Christian graces, Peter says this in verse number 10. Therefore, brethren, be even more diligent to make your call and election sure, for if you do these things, you will never stumble. For so an entrance will be supplied to you abundantly into the everlasting kingdom of our Lord and Savior Jesus Christ. In other words, Peter is saying this, if you will do these things, you can be absolutely, positively sure that you're going to go to heaven. And that's our hope, dear friend, for us and for you.

GBN Questions and Answers. We have this good question today. Is an alcoholic responsible to God? Since his addiction has become physical and has such control over his body and mind, is he still accountable to God and will thus lose his soul if he can't control his alcohol addiction? Friends, this is a very good question, and it's a common thing that people deal with. But the answer to this question has to be yes, a person is accountable to God, even if he is an alcoholic. Now, why do we say that? Well, for one reason, because of some of the list of sins that are contained in the Bible. In 1 Corinthians chapter 6 and verse 9, the Bible says, "Do not be deceived. Neither fornicators, nor idolaters, nor adulterers, nor homosexuals, nor sodomites, nor thieves, nor covetous, nor drunkards, nor revilers, nor extortioners will inherit the kingdom of God." There's a similar statement in Galatians chapter 5 and verse 21. Now, if we say that a drunkard is not accountable to God, then friends, we might as well suggest that any of the sins in this list would not be accountable to God. Now, I understand the question. The question is that this particular sin is unique because there is a physical addiction associated with it. But I would ask, is it possible for a person to have a sexual addiction? The answer is, of course. Is it possible that some of these other sins could be addictions? And the answer is yes. And I understand there are two sides to this coin. We feel very sorry for people who have gotten themselves in this extremely difficult situation. But you know, at the same time, they are still accountable to God for their behavior. And that includes all of the difficulties that they have brought upon themselves. Friends, Matthew 5 and verse 6 says, "Blessed are those who hunger and thirst for righteousness." Hungering and thirsting are some of the strongest desires that mankind has. And the point of this passage is, when you want it that bad, when you really want to be righteous, you will do it. It is about willpower and the desire to please God.

We have to think about what we want to do. God lets us choose where we want to go in life. He lets us choose how we get there too.

There's a long road in front of most of us. There are many decisions along the way. Lots of things for us to see while we travel too. Jesus says, "Enter ye in at the straight gate, for wide is the gate, and broad is the way that leadeth to destruction, and many there be which go in thereat. Because straight is the gate, and narrow is the way which leadeth into life, and few there be that find it." God tells us there's one important path, one primary choice that we have to make in our spiritual lives. At some point, we have to decide if we're going to follow that trail or if we're going to go down a different one. There are many trails in life, and many people will try to convince you to go down this one or that one over there. The difference with the path God gives us, this choice, this trail, is that God has told us what that choice is, what waits for us on the trail, what we'll likely see as we walk, and what's waiting for us at the end of it. There is a place of rest, a place of beauty, a place of fellowship and peace if we follow that one trail. The opposite is true if we follow the other.

0: God tells us where that trail is, what it is, and how to follow it. But He leaves it up to us to make that choice.
1: Jesus said, "He who believes and is baptized will be saved." But on a regular basis, people will object to the command to be baptized, saying the thief on the cross wasn't baptized, and yet he was saved. Dear friend, would you appreciate with me that the thief on the cross died before Jesus' death, burial, and resurrection? Romans chapter 10 and verse 9 says, "If you confess with your mouth the Lord Jesus and believe in your heart that God has raised him from the dead, you will be saved." The thief on the cross couldn't believe in the resurrection of Christ, because Christ had not yet even died.

0: Hi there. Welcome to Digging Deep. My name is Dan Cates. We often will hear those who are opponents of the truth say that those who practice baptism believe in works salvation. They will suggest that one who is baptized is trying to work his way into heaven. We want to consider for just a few minutes whether that is an accurate assertion. When we think about language, specifically the English language, although the principles are universal, we understand that verbs take different forms. For instance, verbs vary based upon tense. Some verbs are present tense, some are past tense, some are future tense. In fact, in English we have over a dozen different types of tenses. And the same again is true in other languages. We also will speak in terms of mood. If someone is making a statement, he will use the indicative mood. If he is issuing a command, he will use the imperative mood. If he's asking a question, he will be using the interrogative mood, and so forth. We also have differences in verbs based upon voice. And it's those differences that really help us to appreciate the point that we're going to be making today. In English, there are two different voices. Now, some languages will have three. For instance, Greek has three different voices. And we'll speak about why they have three and English has two in just a moment. The two voices in English are the active and passive voices. Very simply, the active voice is the voice where the one who is speaking is, or the one who is performing the action is the subject. So the subject of the verb is the one who is acting upon whatever the direct object would be. For instance, if we said Jesus taught his disciples, that verb, taught, is in the active voice because Jesus, the subject, is the one who is performing the action. Jesus taught disciples. Now we can rearrange that sentence so that we retain the meaning. We still have Jesus doing the teaching, we still have the teaching being done, and we still have the disciples receiving the teaching, but we can make the disciples the subject. Instead of Jesus teaches the disciples or Jesus taught the disciples, depending on what tense we wanted, we could say the disciples are being taught by Jesus, or the disciples were taught by Jesus. And we have now taken that which was active and we've made it passive. You see, in passive sentences, the subject is not performing the action, the subject is receiving the action. Now let's illustrate this on the board so that we can see the difference between these things. In an active voice sentence, the subject performs the action. The actual performing of the action is demonstrated with an action verb. And the recipient of the action is the direct object of that action. For instance, Jesus taught disciples. To make something passive, we take the direct object and we move that into the subject spot. We retain an action verb, but we have no direct object. Our subject is moved to the position of an object in a prepositional phrase. Jesus taught disciples. Disciples were taught by, preposition, Jesus, object of the preposition. So you see the difference between the active and passive. We mentioned that Greek will actually have three voices. The third voice for the Greeks is called the middle voice, and some other languages will have that middle voice. And what that would entail is the subject performing the action on himself, for himself, and so forth. So that's actually covered in the English active voice. But the active voice, subject, action verb, direct object. Passive voice, subject, still an action verb, although it's being used in the passive voice. A preposition and then an object of the preposition if we want to retain the subject. Now, when we think about those who are saying that you believe in works salvation, it would do well to ask them what they did in order to be saved. Some would say, well, I believed. Belief is a work. Belief is something that you do. It's an action verb. Let's say that the person to whom you're talking is named Charles. Charles believed Bible. Okay, my subject is performing the action. That's an action. That's a work. Someone might say, well, to be saved, I repented of my sins. Or repentance certainly is necessary, as belief is. But again, that's an action. Let's say Charles again. Charles repented. Okay, he is performing that action. In fact, truth be told, whether we think that somebody is saved because he merely believes, or whether we think that somebody is saved because he prays to Jesus and asks for salvation or asks for Jesus to come into his heart, all of those are worded in the active voice because in each one of them, the subject is performing the action. Indeed, when we are wanting to obey the gospel, there are certain actions which we have to perform. We must hear the word, Romans 10:17. We must believe the word. We must build faith in the word. And that believing, he that believeth, that's an action. That's a work by definition. We also understand that repentance is necessary. We must repent of our sins if we are going to be added to the Lord's church. And we understand that without repentance, we haven't changed. We're wanting to live our old lives. We just want to do so in the state of being saved. And those two things are mutually exclusive. One who is going to be saved must confess. We understand that. Matthew 10:32-33. If we confess Christ before men, he will confess us. If we deny him, he will deny us. But notice that all of those things fit in this active voice form for the sentence. In order to be saved, I heard the word. In order to be saved, I believed the word. In order to be saved, I repented of my sins. In order to be saved, I confessed that Jesus Christ was the Son of God. But you'll notice we haven't gotten to baptism yet. If baptism be a work of a man who is wanting to be saved, then it should follow that same form. When I was saved, I baptized. No, that's not right. We don't say, I baptized. Why? Because that's not our act. That's not our work. That's not something which we are doing. Rather, we say, I was baptized. In Mark 16:16, Jesus said, he that believeth and is baptized shall be saved, but he that believeth not shall be damned. He that believeth, that's an action, and is baptized, that's not an action. The subject there is receiving the action. He is baptized. He's the one being baptized. When we go over into the book of Acts and we read about the accounts of those who were added to the Lord's church in the early days of it, Acts 2:38, we see that those who were present on Pentecost were told by Peter, repent and be baptized, every one of you in the name of Jesus Christ. You repent, you perform that action, and you be baptized. An action verb, but in the passive voice. They weren't baptizing somebody, they were being baptized. If we go over into Acts 8, and we look in verse 13, then Simon himself believed, and when he was baptized. Verse 12, but when they believed Philip, preaching the things concerning the kingdom of God and the name of Jesus Christ, they were baptized, both men and women. If we go over into Acts 22:16, and we consider the conversion account of Saul or Paul, and now why tarriest thou, Ananias asked him, arise, that's an action, and be baptized, and wash away thy sins. Now, the wash away thy sins there is spoken of in the active voice. The passive voice, be baptized, I would suggest that his washing away his sins demonstrates that he is submitting to the command to be baptized. The being baptized, though, is that passive voice. When someone says, you believe in works salvation, the way to answer that using language, specifically the English language, is to ask, what did you do to be saved? And that person will say, I performed some action, even if the action is just ask Jesus to come into my heart. But a New Testament Christian, when he asks answers that question, will say, I didn't do anything to be saved. I heard the word, I believed it, I repented of my sins, I confessed that Christ is the Son of God. But all of that took place before I was converted. All of that took place before I entered into salvation. You see, I was saved at the point not that I performed some action, but I was saved at the point that I was baptized. We understand from Acts 2:38 that at that point, one receives remission of sins. We understand from Acts 22:16 that at that point, one's sins are washed away. Now we could ask this question, who is sending those sins into remission? Who is washing those sins away? But it's not the one who is being baptized. If we go to Colossians chapter 2, we learn that baptism is the operation, or the work, if you will, of God. Notice with me, if you will, Colossians 2:12. We actually can begin earlier than that. We might, for appreciation of what baptism entails, mention verse 11, in whom also ye are circumcised with the circumcision made without hands, in putting off the body of the sins of the flesh by the circumcision of Christ. Not a physical outward circumcision, but the circumcision of the heart. Buried is a participle showing the means by which that's taking place. Buried with him in baptism, wherein also ye are risen with him through the faith, notice this, of the operation of God, who hath raised him from the dead. One who is baptized is passively engaged in the process. Now, we could word it this way based on what we saw in Colossians 2:12. Since this is the operation of God, God baptized the sinner. God washed the sinner. Thank you so much for this study.
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2: Thank you. Stories told of a farmer finding an unfamiliar trunk in a closet with a few eggs in it and thousands of dollars. His wife says she put an egg in the trunk each time he irritated her. The farmer was pretty pleased with himself because there were only a few eggs in the trunk. But then she added, "Each time I got a dozen, I sold it for a dollar." You know, Paul's list of love's actions, he says, love is not resentful, 1 Corinthians 13:5. Some translations say love does not keep record of evil. Often we are tempted to keep track of wrongs committed against us or keep a secret enemies list, a la J. Edgar Hoover. But those are not how love responds. Love readily offers forgiveness and forbearance and a clean slate. When you see someone, do you first remember their offenses against you, or do you welcome them with open arms? One shows resentment, the other love.
3: 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Today, we're going to talk about what if you could go back in time, in a time machine, and talk to your high school self. What would you tell yourself? All right, so welcome back to the Authentic Christian Podcast. Today, we're going to talk about if we could hop in a time machine, which unfortunately we don't have, and we could go back in time and talk to ourselves in high school, what would we tell ourselves? How would we try to say, hey, look, this is some wisdom I've learned in life? And unfortunately, we can't do that. We can't go back in a time machine and talk to myself. But maybe we can give ourselves some advice hypothetically, and maybe somebody watching who is in high school or someone who's younger can take that and apply it to their life. So, Tucker, what would you tell yourself if you could go back in time?
4: Man, I got 3 points, but what I would share with the shorter, higher metabolism, younger 17-year-old Tucker... Man, like, I've thought about this so many times. I remember being 17 and, like, being, I, like, presently knew that I was 17. I don't know. I just, like, time was a big thing back then for me to realize, like, how young I was. Mm-hmm. Now I'm 25. We're still young. But there's
3: you
4: three
3: are.
4: Points.
3: I'm 10 years older than you are.
4: You're still young. We're all still young. There's, like, three things I want to just talk about throughout the podcast. But I guess three of them would be, you're living on borrowed time, Tucker. Mm-hmm. Trust that God has your best in mind, and then my biggest mistake. And those are some things I want to share throughout this whole thing.
3: All right, well, let's talk about living on borrowed time. When you're young, sometimes, and I go, it's all relative, because to somebody that's older than us, they're gonna say, well, you guys are still young. But if you're in high school, you're not gonna think, worry, I'm 35. I remember, and I'll tell you why I know that. When I was in high school, I played baseball, and I was on the baseball team. We had an assistant coach who if you ever watched this, is Mark. And Mark was awesome. He's a cool guy, but he's like 27. And I remember thinking, man, he's so old. When I was 18, I'm like, this guy is so old. He's our assistant coach, but he's a great guy.
4: Yeah.
3: And now I'm like older than he is. So I know when I talk to a high school kid, we even had this story. I'll tell you this at South Haven, where we go to church together. One of these young guys came up to me when I first started going to church there. And he's like, hey, man, I've been there like 6 months. He's like, hey, why don't we hang out more? He's like 18 or 19. I was like, how old do you think I am? And he's like, I don't know, like early 20s. I was like, I'm like 34. And he was like, oh, cool. And of course, then he didn't ask me to hang out anymore.
4: That's still young.
3: Yeah. So not to him. But so we're living on borrowed time. What are some things, like, you would just give your high school some specific topical, hey, when you were in high school, maybe this is stuff you should shy away from, or things you've learned in life. What do you think, Scott?
5: Oh, if I was going to tell myself something in high school, I'd say learn your value, put that in proper perspective.
3: Mm-hmm. Yeah.
5: Right?
3: Yeah.
5: And we can take that in many different directions. Number one, know your value. There's a lot of things that go on today in school. It was going on back then. And from what I hear and what I gather, it's getting worse. But there's a lot of bullying. There's a lot of depression, a lot of sadness. A lot of people doubting their self-worth.
3: Yeah.
5: Teenage suicide has risen. Mm-hmm. So you need to understand your value. And we're coming from this from a Christian perspective. Mm-hmm. So we're talking about your value as a soul.
3: Yeah.
5: As someone that God saw fit to create.
3: Yeah.
5: That desires for you to be with Him. And having that in mind in itself, just that simple fact that God wants you, God made you, God desires you to be with Him in the end, mm-hmm. That'll help you to put yourself in the proper perspective when you're dealing with those outside forces telling you you're not valuable.
3: Yeah.
5: You don't mean much.
3: Yeah.
5: And nobody really likes you. Those things just simply aren't true. And those things that happen in high school, I dealt with them, a lot of people have.
3: Yeah.
5: That goes away as you grow older.
3: Yeah.
5: So, you know, tell myself something. Hey, learn your value.
3: Mm-hmm.
5: Understand it. Put it in perspective. And remember that in 10 years, it's just not going to be anything close to this anymore.
3: I remember by the time I graduated high school, I guess you would say, like, by all intents and purposes, I was more of like a popular kid. But in like elementary and middle school, like I really wasn't. And I mean, I dealt with bullying. I'm not going to say I went through anything like some people go through. But my dad always taught me you can tell somebody's character by the way they treat somebody who can do nothing for them. Right. And so he would basically say to me, Aaron, you know, the people in your school who maybe they're the most popular kids and they treat other popular kids well. But the person that's less popular, they treat them badly. That tells me the kind of character they have.
4: Yeah.
3: And I mean, that's really a biblical principle. I mean, if I think back to, you know, in Acts chapter 10 and verse 34, Peter is talking about the Gentiles and how God has brought salvation to the Gentiles. And he says, in truth, I perceive that God shows no partiality. That word in Greek means God's not a face looker, which is kind of weird. You're like, no partiality. It means the way sometimes we look at somebody, maybe in our culture, we look at somebody and like, oh, that's a good looking person. I'm going to be nice to them. It literally says God's not a face looker. God doesn't look at the outward appearance.
4: Yeah.
3: See that in the Old Testament. He looks at the inward appearance, right? So I would say to my high school self, you know, who cares if you're nice to the popular people? That says nothing about your character. Everybody's going to be nice to the popular people because they want the popular people to like them, right? I would say to my high school self, make sure that you treat the people who are kind of on the fringes, maybe the people that sit by themselves at lunch, go sit with that person. Go talk to them. Because in all my experience, the more humble a person is, normally the more receptive they are to the gospel. And that would be my goal in high school, is you have such an opportunity to influence people. I mean, think about how many. I went to high school with 900 people.
4: Oh.
3: Everybody in that building knew who I was, knew who pretty much every student is. And you have so much time to influence them for good. And I just regret I didn't do a better job, you know. But
4: yeah. One verse I would say that I love is Ephesians 5:16. It says, redeeming the time because the days are evil. Mm-hmm. And if any of you are listening from the high school that I went to, I hope life has found you well, and I love you all, and that nothing but good things have come your way. But living on that borrowed time, I remember being 17, and that was around the time that a phrase came out called YOLO, like you only live once.
3: Yep.
4: And I would not live by that standard, but I would just say that you really do only have one life, mm-hmm. and that really stuck in my head in high school, like we're all going to die,
3: mm-hmm.
4: and you don't know when, you don't know how, so like your minutes really do matter. So every moment that you wake up, and that's like not pressured to not fail, because the Bible says we're going to mess up, that's okay, we'll just keep on pressing, walking in the light, but like, we use our time the best way we can.
3: Yeah. Well, when you said YOLO, I mean, that technically is true. You only live once. Now, the phrase came out from the idea of, hey, man, live it up.
4: Yeah, not
3: and
4: that
3: I'm
4: way.
3: Sitting there saying, like, no, the Christian thing is, hey, dude, you do only live once.
4: Yeah.
3: Hebrews 9:26-27, it's appointed once for man to die. You only live once. And then the judgment. So make sure that the life you're living, you only live once. Live it to please God.
5: Yeah, you know? I mean, perspective is key. If your only one and only goal is to go to heaven, and you know, it doesn't really matter if doing the right thing sets you back socially or even economically. Mm-hmm. We're talking about when you get a little older, or politically, or any other kind of social sense. None of those things really matter. We need to do what's right.
3: Yeah,
5: you only live once.
3: Yep.
5: And keep that in mind. Growing old and dying isn't always the way it happens. So you got to start preparing young, right?
3: Yeah. Yeah.
5: How many people do you know? I know for me.
3: Oh, I know a lot.
5: From high school,
3: yep.
5: There's a lot of people that I knew that I grew up with. Mm-hmm. I went through school all the way up through.
3: Yep.
5: In classes with them.
3: Mm-hmm.
5: Got to know them well. Mm-hmm. Birthday parties, all that stuff. They're not here anymore. They're dead. They're gone.
3: Yeah.
5: They died.

0: And so, like, life is short, man. And yeah. that was when I was 16. I've had multiple people that I was classmates. I had a guy I played basketball with who's a year younger than me who passed away. And it's like, you would never think that that would,
1: Mm-mm,
0: you
1: never.
0: Know, it wasn't me, but it could have been. I mean, you never know what life is going to happen. So it's just, yeah. it's such a short time, you know, that we have on this earth. That the Bible says is but a vapor, you know?
1: Yeah. The second point I would hit on, which does the life is but a vapor, reminds me of Ecclesiastes.
0: Yeah, man.
1: And well, before the second point, go to Ecclesiastes 12. It's like 12 through 14. I love Ecclesiastes because it's pretty much Solomon has been this guy who like experiences everything. So if you're in high school right now, I know the temptation is like, I want to do everything.
0: Yeah.
1: Like, I want to experience everything in life. Well, this guy did that.
0: Yep.
1: And at the very end of the day, verse 12 says, and further, my son, be admonished by these. Of making many books, there is no end, and much study is wearisome to the flesh. Let us hear the conclusion of the whole matter. Fear God and keep his commandments, for this is man's all. For God will bring every work into judgment, including every secret thing, whether good or evil. So,
0: yeah,
1: life is short, it's a vapor, but it all leads up to like the second point, that trusting God, trust God that he has your best in mind.
0: Yeah.
1: So like young Aaron, young Scott, young Tucker, like we got to, man, if you see, like, if I only knew what I knew now, you know.
0: Yeah.
2: Yeah,
1: I'm just trusting that he's got the best in mind. Like, I don't know, we could talk about dating. Like,
0: oh yeah, I mean, one thing. Yeah, let's talk about dating, especially since we just talked about Solomon, right?
1: Yeah.
0: So when you're a young guy, right? We've all been young guys. You're, of course, my first love was basketball.
1: Yeah.
0: But when you think about young guys, you're growing up, you're dating, you see like pretty girls at school,
1: mm-hmm.
0: and it's natural to want to have a spouse and a mate. God, that's the way God made us, and He called it good in the garden. So that's when you're a young man, especially in high school, and you start dating, one of the things that my dad taught me, of course, most things my dad taught me, I didn't listen to when I was younger because I thought, oh, he doesn't know what he's talking about. Mm-hmm. It's not until later I start to realize, yeah, my dad was right about pretty much everything. Why? Because he was using the Bible as his guidebook.
1: Yeah.
0: But one of the things that he taught me about dating is he said, always date somebody that you're planning to marry and never plan on marrying somebody that won't help you get to heaven. So when you put that together, my dad was saying, look, if you date somebody, make sure that that's the type of person that's going to help get you to heaven.
1: That's really good.
0: Yeah. You can use that for Dirks.
1: That's my son, Dirks Granger.
0: Yeah.
1: Shout out. I always wondered who my wife was going to be. What's her name? How am I going to meet her? And then thankfully, coming out of my senior year in college, I got to meet her in a cool way. Mm-hmm. I mean, she is the everything I've ever asked for.
0: Yeah.
1: You just have to trust that God absolutely has the best in mind. For me, I met her through my grandfather, mm-hmm. who were two special people, my grandparents, Nan and Pops. Like, it reminds me of my favorite Bible verse, Ephesians 3:20, that God could do way more than we can imagine. All of a sudden, this girl is going to get introduced to you through your family this whole time, and then I end up learning the gospel through that. You know, it's cool, like, when you think back, but I guess ultimately, just keep remembering God, that he's got the absolute best.
0: Mm-hmm.
2: If you're going to approach dating, it's not for fornication. It's not for parties.
0: That's right.
2: If you're going to approach it biblically, dating is so that you can find somebody that you're going to trust with your life, with your children, with your soul, with your emotions, with your weaknesses, with your family. You're talking about somebody, especially the children. Look,
0: yeah.
2: I mean, the rest of it, that really centers around you.
0: Yeah.
2: And when you're grown and you're an adult, you can do certain things to protect yourself if something goes wrong in that relationship to some degree, mm-hmm. right? But you're talking about your children.
0: Yeah.
2: You need to make sure that who you marry, which usually leads to children, that person's going to do right by them. You don't want to be in a bad marriage that they leave you and then they drag the kids off to somewhere else. And now all of a sudden, your kids are going to grow up ungodly and are influenced in negative ways, sinful ways by whoever they go off with. So dating is important that you do it the right way, with the right goal, with the right people. You need to enjoy it to some degree. Yeah, you need to have
0: the right
2: good
0: way.
2: Right. And what I mean by that is this. You need to be able to get along with that person, have a good time in terms of, you know, having fun and living life together. Those are going to be important things for a successful marriage as well. But the goal has to be put yourself with a godly person, with somebody that's going to help you on your way towards heaven, and they're going to help protect those things that we mentioned, and not be a detriment to them.
0: Well, and you talked about raising your kids. Like, to someone in high school, you're thinking, kids, man, I am a kid. Mm-hmm. It's going to be a long time. But when you think about dating, which you should think about, you should date a person that you're thinking about marrying, right? Mm-hmm. I like that idea, courting. You know, they're like, well, that's old. Mm-hmm. I mean, that's really the idea. The idea of you're looking at a spouse, that someone could become a spouse, and you're going to have kids, and you need to say, okay, what if I were to die in a car wreck? I know that my wife, because we've had this discussion, if I were to die, that my wife is going to raise our kids.

0: kids with God, number one, right? Oh, yeah. And she knows that if she were to die, that I would raise them that way. If you marry somebody that you're not on the same page with spiritually, that's scary to think you're going to bring a little soul into this world. Like, we have a little daughter. She's 4 months old, Evelyn. And she's so sweet and innocent. I cannot imagine having to worry about somebody not teaching her about the Bible.
1: Yeah, you know? And I mean, listen, guys, you think about it, it's not that far off.
0: No, it's
1: we're,
0: not.
1: We're speaking to people that we would suppose are in high school. It's not that far off, these things from you.
2: It's really not.
1: It's really close. Look, I'm 32. That sounds pretty old for a 17 or 18-year-old, right?
0: Yeah.
1: But I had my daughter when I was 28. That's just 10 years forward. My wife is 4.5 years younger than me. She's 24.
0: Yeah.
1: So if you're getting out of high school, you very well could be raising children in 4 to 6 years.
0: Yeah. Yeah.
1: I mean, really. Put that in perspective. Think about that. What you're doing now, now in 11th grade, 12th grade, is going to directly affect the future of your children that you may have in the next 5 or 6 years.
0: Sure.
2: Yeah.
1: So it's important. Get it, you know, you got to get it right.
0: And just to summarize, 1 Corinthians 6:18, flee sexual immorality. I mean, that's
1: absolutely.
0: That's it. You know, it's so funny. There are so many sins in the Bible that sort of gives this idea that you can stand and fight against. Sexual immorality, it's like, run.
1: Yeah, run away.
0: Run from it. Yeah. You know, and you want to look at a perfect example of that. You've got Joseph in the Old Testament. Young, good-looking guy, apparently, and Potiphar's wife, daily, just over and over, and he runs, you know? And I think the coolest thing about that account is he talks about how he couldn't sin against Potiphar, but who is the really the ultimate? He says, how could I commit this sin against who?
2: God.
0: Yeah. He says, I can't commit this sin against God.
2: Yeah.
0: You read your Old Testament. If you just, the Old Testament is full of great stories. Look at, okay, let's think about Solomon, right? Ecclesiastes, the wisest man.
2: Yeah,
0: ever.
2: The wisest man.
0: And what's his one biggest problem?
2: Women.
0: Women. I mean, women.
2: Yeah.
0: They get him in so much trouble. I mean, if you got your Bible, we're not going to read it now, but just go read 1 Kings chapter 11. God literally talks about how foreign women, all these wives, drove him away. He built high places for them to worship their gods. And then look at his dad, David. The Bible in some, I forget where it is, even says, David basically pleased the Lord in all things except for the matter of Uriah and Bathsheba, where what got David in trouble? He was on a rooftop looking at a woman he shouldn't be looking at a time when he should have been out with the rest of his army at battle, and it leads him into sexual sin, you know?
1: Yeah, I mean, look, somebody might say, well, meat's for the belly and the belly for meats. In other words, it's natural for me to feel this way, to want these things. Well, it is in a certain context. God has given you regulations on how that's to be used.
0: That's
1: and yet there are natural feelings and emotions. That's probably what makes this particularly dangerous.
0: Yeah.
1: Is that there is something to this that's built into you, but you need to do it the right way.
0: Yeah. 1 Corinthians 7:2, nevertheless, because of sexual immorality, that's the Greek words pornea, means fornication, let each man have his own wife.
1: Yeah.
0: Basically, like, look, if you're going to burn with passion, get married, you know?
2: We're not saying it's not easy. Like, we're not saying it's not easy because, like, it's hard. Like,
0: I mean, we're not saying it is easy.
2: Yeah, you know what I'm saying?
0: Yeah, it's hard.
2: It's hard facing temptation.
0: Yeah.
2: It's really hard. And there's sometimes you'll mess up. You're like, man, why did I do that? But just focus again, like the younger version of talking back to ourselves in high school, like, keep that goal in mind. Like, if you're in high school right now, just focus on, man, my godly wife one day, my godly husband one day, and just hold on to that. Like, the temptation that come your way, just push it aside, run as fast as you can, because the gift of marriage is awesome.
0: Yeah. One other passage, Hebrews 11:24. And 25 that I like to talk about when you talk about sexual immorality, right? Anybody that tries to tell you sin is not pleasing, hadn't read their Bible.
1: Mm-hmm.
0: Yeah, I've heard people say, hey man, sin is not fun. It's like, the Bible says it's fun. Listen to this. Hebrews 11:24. By faith, Moses, when he became of age, refused to be called the son of Pharaoh's daughter. Verse 25. Choosing rather to suffer affliction with the people of God than to enjoy the passing pleasures of sin. For a season, I think is what maybe the ASV says. It literally says sin is pleasurable, but Moses chose, nope, I know that's pleasurable, but it's not worth it. I'm going to forego it. Now, I haven't been perfect at that in my life, but I still know that that's what the Bible says is the right thing to do. If I couldn't preach against something, a command I'd broken, I couldn't really talk about much. So when you think about dating, remember this. Flee sexual immorality.
2: Yeah.
0: Passing pleasures of sin are not worth it. And save that relationship for the person that you marry, that's the right place for it. So, okay, so that's enough about dating. We got 9 minutes left. Let's talk about drugs and alcohol. Mm-hmm. Basically, obviously, stay away from them, right? I mean, they're not going to bring you any.
2: You're definitely going to face it.
0: Of course you are.
2: I've got stories. Like, my friends in high school, we were a bunch of we're a collection of different kind of people, different kind of backgrounds. Football player to, you know, bookworm to just different kinds. We always hung out together. But I mean, I remember hearing stories like, man, like one of the guys, you know, he went to a party. He ran and jumped a fence to hide from the cops just to get there. Mm-hmm. And then he got drunk and he said it was awful. I don't know why. He's like, I don't know why I did that.
0: Yeah.
2: But, you know.
0: Peer pressure.
2: Yeah.
0: That's why most people do it.
1: Yeah.
0: I mean.
1: Yeah. I mean, it's going to ruin you over time if you start down that path. I mean, it will. I can say that. I know something about it. I got involved in some of that when I was younger, and I did it for, I don't know, about 10 years or so.
0: Mm-hmm.
1: That culture, if you want to call it that. I won't go into too much detail here on the podcast.
0: Sure,
1: but,
0: I understand that.
1: Yeah, the thing you need to know is that usually, for most people, it's a slow degenerative process. Mm-hmm. You're not going to go to the party and do that drug that one time and be like, sometimes you do immediately die.
0: Drugs, yeah.
1: But a lot of people, they don't immediately go to the point where, oh, it's the scraggly guy on the street begging for money. They get needle marks in their arms. It doesn't happen that quickly, usually.
0: Yeah.
1: Sometimes it does.
0: Yeah.
1: But it's just slow and over time. And the more and more you do it, the more and more you'll want to do.
0: Did you do a GBN Live on addiction with Bruce Hatcher?
1: Yeah, I did. You could go
2: it's a great
1: that.
2: Episode.
0: There's a program on GBN where we work called GBN Live. And on Thursday nights, we do live. We pick a topic. And so one of the episodes that I'd recommend you go look up to just think about drugs and addiction if you struggle with it or if you just want to learn more about it to prepare so you don't fall into it is, was it just called Addiction? What was it?
1: Overcoming Addiction.
0: Overcoming Addiction. GBN Live. Overcoming Addiction. Mm-hmm. If you can't find it on YouTube or anything, you can send us a link and we can send us an email and we can send you a link to it. But yeah, I mean, they do ruin you over. I mean, you know, I was raised as a Christian, but I fell away. I mean, that terminology means I was unfaithful. I was not living as a Christian. In college, I played baseball. Guys I enjoyed spending time with, but some of them weren't the greatest influences. Not all of them. I don't want to paint it. Yeah. If someone's watching, they say, well, I wasn't a bad influence on him. But, you know, we all run into that stuff. And then when I got out of college, you know, ultimately the thing about it, though, that's so great is that if we are willing to repent of any sin or lifestyle, God will forgive us. Yeah. I mean, you look at the Apostle Paul. Now, he was, in a sense, a religious person, but he was persecuting the church, even to the point of casting his vote to put people to death. I think it's Acts 26:10. And yet, when he repented and was baptized, God forgave him. And 1 Timothy 1, I think verses 14 through 16 says, he was basically an example of God's patience and long-suffering for anyone that came after. It was a pattern for those who would believe in Christ. So, obviously, believe in the New Testament sometimes encompasses, you know, more thing like believing, repenting, confessing, and being baptized. So, but you look at that pattern, there are some bad people in the Bible that became Christians, and God forgave them.
1: Absolutely.
0: Yeah. So any lifestyle that you're living in, if you're willing to come out of it and follow the Bible, you can be forgiven. I mean, 1 Corinthians 6:9-11 gives a whole list of bad lifestyle people. Some of those sins I've been guilty of.
1: God forgave David.
0: That's right.
1: He killed a man and stole his wife, and he still forgave him. There were some consequences, some serious ones that even lasted here on the earth, but he forgave him.
0: That's right.
2: I mean, if you're struggling with some of that, you know, it's okay to just stop. And I mean, like, that's the greatest thing you said is there's hope in forgiveness in Christ. So.
1: Hey guys, thanks for listening to the show today. We'd like to mention you can download these episodes. They are sponsored by the Gospel Broadcasting Network. We have an app available. You can check that out on Apple or Android devices, and you can stream and listen in to the show and get answers to life's biggest questions.
0: Pure speech. I'll say this. I remember the first cuss word I ever said, and I'm ashamed of it, was peer pressure. I was in photography class in 10th grade. Uh-huh. I'd never said a cuss word. And one of the most popular kids in my grade was sitting there with a group of two or three girls and him, and he was saying, just say it. Say a cuss word. And I was like, no, man, I'm not going to say that. And, of course, I wasn't that popular then. I wanted to be accepted. And so I gave in to peer pressure and said a cuss word, right?
2: Yeah.
0: I wish I'd have never done that, right? But that was something that I just, pure speech, I gave in to peer pressure. And honestly, I don't really think at that time I knew what the Bible talked about it much, you know?
2: Mm-hmm.
0: How important is pure speech to a Christian? Hmm. What does the Bible say about pure speech?
1: I suppose that ties over to your reputation and your influence a lot.
0: Yeah.
1: You know, it's not simply refusing to use cuss words.
0: That's
1: or,
0: right.
1: Refusing to slander, refusing to gossip, refusing to speak ill of others. But, you know, talking about the speech goes into blessing those that persecute you as well. It can be It can be a spoken thing that you do. Somebody wants to talk bad about you and want to beat you down verbally. Well, you can use your speech to bless those that persecute you, as yeah. Jesus taught. You can use it to speak well of others, mention the good that others do. Of course, we need to recognize the need to speak the truth as well, which yeah. this goes into having pure speech that's seasoned right. It's not necessarily, we're talking about dating, yeah. not necessarily, always just saying something that's factually accurate doesn't necessarily make it pure speech, but you got to recognize what your intent is in yeah. stating that thing as well.
0: Well, and it says something too. I mean, out of the abundance of the heart, the mouth speaks.
1: Mm-hmm.
0: You know, whenever you say certain things, what it really is a window into your heart.
1: Yeah.
0: I mean, there's a lot of things. Jesus talked about a window into your heart. I mean, you mm-hmm. we're talking about lust, right? Jesus mm-hmm. said in Matthew 5, 27, 28, maybe. I forget where it is. I think it's where it is. But if you look at a woman to lust after in your heart, you've committed adultery with her already in your heart. Look at a woman to lust after.
2: Yeah.
0: Literally, you didn't commit fornication. You didn't commit adultery with her. But what he's saying is, if you start that stuff in your heart, that's going to lead to it in your life.
1: Yeah, your speech is like the fastest growing fruit,
0: yep.
1: if you will, of your heart. That's yep. the way that people say, well, you can't know somebody's heart. Well, to some degree, that's true, and to another, that's not true. And in this way, you really can get to know somebody's heart by looking at their fruits and mm-hmm. looking at what yeah. they say, because that's where it's coming from.
0: Yeah.
1: It's coming out of their heart. You can look at what they say and what they do, and you can know some of those things. So your speech needs to be pure so you can give off that good fruit.
0: If anyone, this is James 1:26, if anyone among you thinks he is religious and does not bridle his tongue but deceives his own heart, this one's religion is useless. So, little pet peeve of mine, Christianity is a religion.
1: Yes,
0: right?
1: It is.
0: People say, give me Jesus, not religion. Literally, you can't have one without the other.
2: Yeah. Yeah.
0: Christianity is a pure religion, the next verse, pure and undefiled religion before God, pure and undefiled Christianity. Okay, so back to the point, though. Basically, we have to learn to bridle our tongues. I'll tell you, that's hard.
2: It's very hard.
0: For me, you know what it meant? I had to give up video games. Because, you know, the one thing that used to get me fired up like nothing else was playing video games and losing.
1: And so were you the guy that got mad and threw a controller?
0: Man. I don't know how many controllers I probably threw in my lifetime. But I probably threw them on the couch. I was smart enough not to want to break them. But I'm telling you, like, there are certain things, and that's, if it, something bothers you like that, you got to cut it off. You
1: yeah.
0: know, if your hand caused you to sin, cut it off, right? Mm-hmm. Video games tempted me to use foul language, I cut them off.
2: Yeah. Yeah.
0: Now I just play golf on my phone, and it doesn't make me angry.
1: Yeah.
0: Because I'm pretty good at it.
2: You never know how heavy your words are to someone. Like,
0: yeah.
2: you know, especially with in high school, like, there are different groups of people, popular, unpopular, you know. All are seen as the same in the eyes of God. We're all the same. But, you know, you never know. You could be the guy that changes the guy that might not be cool his whole life by being yeah. his friend. You know, you could literally change his life.
0: You know, my dad was in law school. He played baseball at West Virginia University. He went to law school. And he had a guy that asked my dad in law school, hey, Rick, would you like to have a Bible study? He taught my dad. My dad obeyed the gospel, became a Christian, and became an elder in the church, had me, and now I'm here. Like, I think it's Mike Sweeney. Maybe it's Mike Sweeney. What if Mike Sweeney, I think he's a judge, like, in West Virginia now.
2: Cool.
0: What if he had never asked my dad to have a Bible study?
2: Yeah.
0: I mean, I'm sure the Lord would have providentially, I don't know how it all works.
2: Yeah.
0: But the fact that he did that to my dad, and then my whole family are Christians, and now I'm getting to work at GBN and try to spread the gospel to people. I mean, that's probably stuff like that's what I'd tell my high school self. You yeah. never know the impact you may have on somebody. So
2: yeah.
0: we're trying to redeem the time. Maybe some people from our high schools will see this and see, they might even say, you know what? That guy's a hypocrite. I knew him from high school. And we'd say, you know what? You're probably right. There are a lot of people in my life where if you knew me in the past, I was not the good Christian example. And now all we can do is try to redeem the time. And so for anyone watching, if you see us and you think, man, those guys, I know those guys.
2: Man, I messed up a lot.
0: God forgave me.
1: I changed.
0: Yeah. That's right. I changed. And you can change too.
1: That's right.
0: And so we got about 20 seconds left. You guys got any quick last minute thoughts? I love throwing this at you.
2: Oh, man. So I'll see. Number three, my biggest mistake is not reading my Bible.
0: Yeah.
2: I love Jesus, but I really didn't read my Bible.
0: Me neither, man.
2: Just do that, younger self.
0: Yeah.
1: Yeah. I'd say it's never wrong to do right, and it's never right to do wrong.
0: That's right. Doing the right thing is always the right thing, even if it's hard.
1: That's right.
0: Thank you guys for tuning into this episode of The Authentic Christian. We'll see you next time.

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0: The people continued listening to his sermon, and they interrupted Peter, and they said, "What shall we do?" Now, Peter has already said, whoever calls on the name of the Lord will be saved. In essence, they are saying, explain that. What do we need to do? In Acts 2:38, Peter says, let every one of you repent and be baptized in the name of Jesus Christ for the remission of sins. We need to let the Bible define its own terms. Mm-hmm. People hear the idea, whosoever shall call upon the name of, that must mean prayer, call upon the name of the Lord. That's not the way the Bible defines it.
1: No, and if you think Acts 22:16, I just say, please, if you disagree with us, go study that verse. Paul's already prayed for 3 days, and yet Ananias says, arise, be baptized, and wash away your sins, calling on the name of the Lord. So Ananias gives us, through the inspiration of the Holy Spirit, and Paul is speaking, he's saying, look, calling on the name of the Lord is not prayer, because he hasn't done it yet. Calling on the name of the Lord is arising and being baptized, and that's how you wash away your sins.
0: Absolutely.

0: I think 50, 60 years ago, interpretation of Scripture was a lot easier to understand. Not because the Bible was simpler, but because man was simpler. And he really believed that what this book said is what this book said. And nowadays, we have a lot of the philosophical thinking, the philosophy mindset that things can't be simple. You know, you talk to somebody about a very simple subject matter, and it can't be as simple as the Scriptures lay it out. There has to be a grander theme. And I think some of that has to do with this mindset that life has to be grand. It has to have a ton of meaning and a ton of drama and a ton of action. But that wasn't really the intention behind the Scriptures. And so today, when we talk about biblical interpretation, people are confused as to what it is, how it works, how it operates. You know, how does the Bible interpret, you know, marriage? How does it interpret baptism? How does it interpret whatever? And so if we're to ask that question of, you know, what is biblical interpretation, we need to be able to give a pretty concise answer, especially considering, like we said, that philosophy mindset is so rampant. So what would you do if someone says, Wayne, what's biblical interpretation?
1: I think when you think about biblical interpretation, and you know the question sometimes comes up, you know, so under the premise of, you know, can we understand it alike? Mm-hmm. Can we all understand the Bible? Number one, can we understand it alike? Number two, biblical interpretation is literally trying to work or ascertain and understand what God means in a certain passage. What the world has done, and what's made it so difficult over the past, and this is kind of what you're alluding to, is we assume that biblical interpretation is personal. Mm-hmm. What does it mean to you? What does it mean to me? And I've heard Bible class teachers sometimes, you know, well, what does that passage mean to you in a Bible class? And, you know, you're the studied one, right, on the passage. Right. You're asking someone who, maybe this is the first time they thought about this particular passage, you know, and they start spouting out something and it has no contextual meaning to begin with, and they take it somewhere to mean something else. Mm-hmm. And so, but how do we pull all that together? That is what biblical interpretation truly is trying to get to the meaning of what God has said,
0: right,
1: and what he means, and then how we respond to that, how we're supposed to apply that. And so biblical interpretation is all of those things, but it has several variables. It has to do with, you know, the setting and the context and who's writing it, to whom is it written, all of the, you know, to answer all of those,
0: right,
1: questions, to bear that out, and then you have a better understanding then of what that passage is actually talking about, and thinking about, you know, pulling a passage out of Scripture, remember Lot's wife, Luke 17, verse 32, you know, well, what do I do with that?
0: Right.
1: Who's Lot? Who's Lot's wife? You know, what is it that I'm supposed to remember exactly?
0: Right.
1: You know, so I've got to, and I think that there's a quote that I came across from Brother Wayne Jackson. He said this: it's rarely the case, if ever, that the entire body of truth relative to any doctrinal matter is found neatly compacted in one verse.
0: Mm-hmm.
1: Or even, you know, one section of verses.
0: Right.
1: It typically is a broader view, or we have to go and look at a broader view to get all that and pull it together. Otherwise, what we do is we typically will pull out one verse. Well, I like this one verse. It says, mm-hmm, what I wanted to say, and that's how I interpret this verse.
0: Right.
1: But, you know, Peter says there's no private interpretation of Scripture.
0: Right.
1: So,
0: you know, Paul said in Romans chapter 7 that he wouldn't have known sin had the law not said, thou shalt not covet.
1: Yeah.
0: And so interpreting the Bible is to get the correct meaning of what it's saying.
1: Mm-hmm.
0: And therefore that means that interpretation is very important and critical. I can be right or I can be wrong. Take a speed limit sign, for example. You can interpret that one of two ways. You can interpret it to mean I should go the speed that is on that sign, or I'll risk it and see what happens. And you might get away with it, but you've still broken the law.
1: Mm-hmm.
0: And see, while a police officer may not catch you in the moment, if you go 70 and a 55, the police officer might not see you, but that's not how biblical interpretation works. You get this wrong, you're going to be found out eventually. Numbers talks about your sins will find you out, and we know that the scriptures promote this mindset and mentality of the bill comes due. You know, I don't remember which preacher it was that I heard say that for the first time, but it's one of my favorite phrases because it's so accurate. You know, if you go to the grocery store and you put all these groceries in the cart and you go up to the front and the cashier finishes checking it all out and says, okay, the total comes to $423.82, and you go, I don't have that. She's going to look at you and say, well, then why did you just waste my time? Yeah. Now we have to put all of this back. You have to leave. And so you have to be able to pay what you owe. Mm-hmm. And so when we talk about the law reveals what sin is, that means how I interpret that law makes or breaks my salvation.
1: Sure.
0: And so when we look at this interpretation, I'd like to think about an Old Testament example of people and how they interpreted a Bible passage. And that's in Nehemiah chapter 8. To set the context of Nehemiah 8, to look at what had been taking place, these are people that are just starting to come back from captivity. Mm-hmm. They're just starting to come back to repair the wall and to be able to kind of see life after what captivity looks like. And they all gathered together in verse 1 of Nehemiah 8. All the people gathered together as one man in the open square that was in front of the water gate. And they told Ezra the scribe to bring the book of the law of Moses, which the Lord had commanded. Okay, so here's my first thing. I therefore know that the only way to know what is right is to take the book of the law of Moses, which the Lord had commanded. So I need what God has commanded. I can't take a philosophy book. I can't take some other type of theologian's book. I need God's book.
1: Right.
0: That's what they asked for. They didn't say, bring us the historians. Bring us the secular writings of the world and history and wisdom. They said, bring us God's book. And so Ezra, the priest, brought the law before the assembly of men and women and all who could hear with understanding on the first day of the seventh month. There's the second thing that we know. I need to be able to understand what this book is saying. I have a 3-year-old, like I mentioned to you in previous conversation. I can sit down with him and read a number of things. That means nothing to him at his young age. Now, what I'm trying to explain to him at a young age is, for example, when he acts up in worship, I'll take him out and I'll sit him down in the secretary's office and I'll say, what are we here to do? And he knows. He'll say, worship God. And I'll say, are you doing that right now? And he'll take his head and he'll shake it. And I'll say, well, then we need to go back in there and you need to show God the respect that he deserves. Now, I don't sit down there and say, why don't you show the reverence to the Almighty Jehovah that you need to be showing? Because that won't mean anything to him.
1: Right.
0: So we need to have people that can understand what's being said. That's what they did. They didn't bring everybody out. Right. They brought all the men and women who could hear with understanding on the first day of the seventh month. And then he read from it in the open square, verse 3, that was in front of the water gate from morning till midday before the men and women and those who could understand and the ears of all the people were attentive to the book of the law. There's a third thing I need to be able to do. I need to be attentive to what it says. I can't just kind of laissez-faire through the book and say, well, there's something I might need to do. There's something I might know. I need to be attentive to every word on the page. And then he says in verse 5, Ezra opened the book in the sight of all the people, for he was standing above all the people. When he opened it, all the people stood up. There's the fourth thing I have to do. Not necessarily physically when I read the Word of God, but there's this reverence shown that what we're about to do is a holy thing. And so we're going to stand up and show proper respect. We talk about in the military term, stand at attention. Mm-hmm. You know, and you might hear on the TV shows or in what, you know, a tin hut, and all the people, they slap their legs together and they stand up straight. That's the mentality that I get when I read this. They all stood up. They stood at attention. Verse 6 says, Ezra blessed the Lord, the great God. The people answered and said, amen, amen. While lifting up their hands, they bowed their heads, worshiped the Lord with their faces to the ground. Again, showing reverence. But the final thing is verse 8. They read distinctly from the book in the law of God, and they gave the sense and helped them to understand the reading. That is the chief takeaway that you need to understand about biblical interpretation is God has intended for man to be able to read. When I look at 1 Corinthians, for example, I go to chapter 10 and I read these verses that I can take away from that exactly what God wanted me to take away from it. It's simple. And one of the things that I think is one of the greatest compliments a preacher can be given is your sermon was so simple.
1: Yeah.
0: You know, it doesn't sound like a compliment because it seems like you've just been a simpleton up there in the pulpit. But ultimately, I want a 5-year-old to be able to understand what I've said, because that's really the simplicity of the Word of God, is that people who can understand it, it doesn't have to be put on some higher plane. But we've gotten to that point with biblical interpretation. Well, I see the passage, like you mentioned, that Bible class teacher, for example, says, how do you see this? Mm-hmm. I don't care how someone else sees it. Right. I care how God sees it. Exactly. I don't care how I see it. You know, I say this before. Let me make sure I say this right, but I say this a lot about Bible and the love for the Word of God. I love God's Word. I don't like everything that's in God's Word. And you know what I mean by that is, when I read it, because I love God, I have to obey it. Mm-hmm. But I wish I could change things. I wish I could say that it doesn't matter how you live, that everybody could go to heaven, because there are people that I love dearly that don't hold themselves to the standard of this book. But because I love God and love the person who has the authority to write it, I have to accept and obey it. Liking and loving are two different things.
1: Right.
0: Loving God and loving His Word is taking what is interpreted and applying it to my own life. And the problem we run into, which is the next question I've got for you, is people say when you read a passage that says, for example, 1 Peter 3:21, the like figure whereunto baptism does also now save us. It's not the putting away of the filth of the flesh, but it's the answering of a good conscience toward God. You read that to someone and they say, I don't see it that way. That's not how I see it.
1: Right.
0: So what would you do if you're studying with somebody and maybe someone's hit that snag where someone says, well, we just see that differently. How do you answer that?
1: Well, I think it comes back to what you just stated about approaching it with the right mindset. This mm-hmm. is God's holy word. This is, you know, we are to respect it, have reverence for it, and know that we are entering into, by reading it and studying it,
0: right.
1: you know, we are kind of entering into a spiritual realm, essentially, not to make it mysterious, but a spiritual realm, knowing that this is God's holy word, and I've got to respond to it. And like I say, I may not like everything that I read in it, and that's what typically happens. We have preconceived ideas when we come to Scripture, and the problem is we're supposed to get out what God has said, not put into
0: right.
1: our own thoughts into it. And,
0: right.
1: and there's a couple of technical terms that bear that out, but what biblical interpretation is getting out what God has said, not taking my preconceived notions and ideas and wants and desires and any of those things and
0: right.
1: put in, and even my opinion, and put in here what God, you know, in the middle of what God has said and try to change it in some way. And so this is a hard issue. You get a question like this, this is a hard issue. You know, it could be the case that one or both parties are wrong, but you can't both be right.
0: Right.
1: You know, and so that's something we have to be mindful of as well. The Apostle Paul wrote to Timothy, a young man but a young preacher, and he says, study to show yourself approved unto God, a workman that needeth not to be ashamed, rightly dividing the word of truth, or dividing it aright. So there's a right and a wrong way to divide,
0: right,
1: to interpret what is being stated. And he says, you need to be a workman. So there's an indication that we're going to have to work at this, and I think it's also indicated from the fact that he says study, or ASV says be diligent.
0: Mm-hmm.
1: We're going to have to work at this to bear out what God is saying.
0: Right.
1: And that's why I try to encourage people, you know, daily Bible readings are great because it keeps people in the Word,
0: mm-hmm.
1: but if that daily Bible reading doesn't take you further and cause you, that should just whet your appetite
0: right.
1: to want more. You know, it should influence you to say, I'll come across this verse in my daily Bible reading, and I want to go back, I want to study that some more.
0: Yeah.
1: And it should light you up that way. It should
0: right.
1: it should influence you to want to do more that way. It should excite you and want to dig in to know a little bit more. But, you know, that tells me, though, we mentioned a moment ago, you know, man shall not live by bread alone, but by every word that proceedeth out of the mouth of God. Should that not imply, though, that God has made His Word where it could be understood?
0: Right.
1: And so with that idea in mind, it can be understood. Now, I could be wrong, you could be wrong, we could both be wrong, but we can't both be right on different ideas of what this verse says. Something like 1 Peter 3:21, baptism of death also now save us. It either does or it doesn't.
0: Right.
1: you know, it can't go both ways. And so, you know, but this does happen. Often, unfortunately, in studying with people, and it's because we bring our preconceived ideas, we bring our family doctrines mm-hmm. into studying the Bible. So we bring our family in,
0: right?
1: What we've learned from our family, we bring in all of that extra stuff, and And it is difficult to sometimes say, okay, I want to study this for what it is and for what it says, and not go, okay, well, I already know that Luke wrote the book of Acts. How do I know that? Well, I've got to do some interpreting. I've got to do some finding. You know, well, I got to go to the book of Luke, and I find out that Acts is a continuation of that. The former treatise that I wrote to you, Theophilus, was the Gospel of Luke.
0: Right.
1: And then Acts, you know, tells us, okay, well, this is a continuation. And it does seem to pick up right there at the end of Luke 24, right into Acts chapter 1 almost.
0: Right.
1: And so, anyway, my point in all of that is that, you know, we may see things differently. That doesn't make either one of us right.
0: Right.
1: I need to know what God says.
0: That's
1: right. And that's biblical interpretation.
0: That's right. You take, for example, and this is the thing that frustrates me about man. Man can be incredibly logical when they want to be. And yet when it comes to the scriptures, they say that's not logical. For example, I used this in a previous conversation, maybe even in this conversation alone, and I'm just forgetting. But you're driving down the road and you see a speed limit sign that says 55 miles an hour. You know that it's not 56, 57, 58. You know it's not 60. You know it's not 80. But it doesn't say underneath all that, don't go 59, don't go 62, don't go, because it's explicit. When I see 55, what that means is don't go higher than this and go this speed so the flow of traffic can handle and be done properly. If I disobey that and go any other way, then I'm breaking the law.
1: Right.
0: And it doesn't matter. And if the police officer pulled me over, I could say, look, it didn't say not to go 70. It didn't say not to go 80. He's going to say it did when it said go 55. Mm-hmm. We were very explicit. The law says go 55. When it says wear your seatbelt, it doesn't say you have to wear a seatbelt when it's raining. There's no law that says you have to. It says wear a seatbelt anytime you're in a car. Sure. That covers all portions of the day. And yet sometimes when it comes to biblical learning, we want to take the mindset of the other extreme, like I've been talking about, and apply it biblically.
1: Yeah.
0: Well, God didn't say that I can't do such and such. Okay, look, I've got a pretty nice, you know, preaching Bible, if you will. And so it's got a little bit more stuff in it than the average Bible, and it's pretty thick. How thick would it be if God had to take the time to say every single thing that I could and couldn't do? I don't think we could have the Old Testament if that were the case, because I don't think we'd be able to fit it. God understood that by what we call example and principle, we should be able to discern what is right from wrong.
1: Right.
0: And that mindset of, it didn't say not to do this, how'd that work for Nadab and Abihu when they offered strange fire to the Lord, which he hadn't commanded? Now notice this, he commanded not. Now it doesn't say explicitly that he said, don't offer this fire. It just says he had commanded them not. They might have said, it doesn't say we can't do it. Well, the moment that they did it and they disobeyed what God had authorized, they were breaking the law. What about Uzzah? You think about Uzzah, who is really a casualty of David's sin in the sense that he allowed the Ark of the Covenant to be brought back in a way that was not acceptable to God, because the sons of Kohath were expected to carry the things of religious artifacts on their shoulders, and they weren't doing that. And so Uzzah steadies that Ark on a cart and dies because he touches a holy thing that was not supposed to be touched. And someone says, well, what's wrong with that? Why can't we bring it back on a cart? Because all the way back in Numbers, God said, hey, there's been this gift of oxen, there's been this gift of carts, I'm going to give it to every tribe and every group of people but one. And the one group that I'm not going to give it to are the ones that shouldn't be using it anyway, because they're to carry it on their shoulders. Well, God, it's easier to use a cart. Tough. I said carry it on your shoulders. I say that to my son all the time. He might say something when we're putting him down for a nap. And he'll say, I don't want snuggles. You know, I'll try to hug him before he goes down. And I've learned that if I lay on him a little bit, he gets upset and he won't get out of bed, because I'll say, I'll come back up and do that if you don't sleep. And he'll go, I don't want snuggles. And he's trying to push me away. And I know he needs to take a nap. And so I say, I don't care what you want right now. You need to take a nap. So we're going to cuddle for a little bit and you're going to go to sleep. That's the mindset that we need to have with God, is when God says jump, we say, how high? We say, what do you want me to do? How do you want me to do it? I'm going to do it that way. But biblical interpretation is that we buck up against it so much today. Mm-hmm. And the fact is, man is incapable of accurately seeing it the right way without guidance. We find that with the Ethiopian eunuch, where he says, how can I understand this unless some man guides me? We find that even when the word of God has been given at times, it has been interpreted improperly. You mentioned that by Timothy's example, but also 2 Corinthians 2:6-11. I love that because it shows that the people had taken this fellowship too far. And Paul says, hey, bring that brother back. He's repented. Yeah. Reaffirm your love to him. Stop withdrawing from him. You've done it. You've been successful. Bring him back. That's not the purpose of withdrawal, to say, well, we're out. We're never going to hang out with you again. And then also Galatians 1:6-9, where he says to these southern churches of Galatia, hey, stop holding to the old law. You're going to another gospel, which is not another. There's only one. And so man has oftentimes taken God's word and said, well, I see it this way. Mm-hmm. I'm going to do it this way. And you just take, for example, the church today. We talked in a previous conversation about decently and in order. Mm-hmm. How do we determine that? You know, we determine it by what is proper and improper. Somebody once said to me, well, I think it's improper to have a song that brings everybody into the congregation so we can then start our worship service. And I said, well, why would that be improper? And they really didn't have a clear, concise answer. But I remember thinking in that moment, if we're going to say that something is not right, we have to have biblical proof to back it up. And I made this statement in our conversation about women's roles in the church, that you have a challenge to have to find one example that proves that it's okay.
1: Right.
0: The same is true with anything. I don't believe that you have to be baptized to be saved. Give me one example. Well, the thief on the cross. Give me one New Testament example where the church had been established and the people had been told that they needed to be baptized for the remission of their sins. Because I can take you to Acts and show you a group of men who had been baptized under John's baptism after the church had been established. And when they're asked, have you received the Holy Spirit? They say, we don't even know if there is a Holy Spirit. And Paul says, hey, you need to be baptized the correct way, meaning that they would not have made it to heaven under John's baptism. And so you have that task when you take that stance that says, I don't have to follow it the way this is said. Because we understand it when it comes to a speed limit sign. We understand it when we go to a restaurant and we order something. When something else comes that we didn't ask for, we almost always say, this is not what I ordered.
1: Right.
0: Could you imagine the audacity of a waiter or waitress if you said at Olive Garden, for example, you order the chicken Alfredo and they bring you steak Alfredo? You say, this is not what I ordered. Well, you didn't say you didn't want steak. Yeah, I did when I said, give me the chicken Alfredo.
1: Right.
0: And so we have those moments that the world completely understands, but we throw out logic when it comes to the Bible, but it really is the same.
1: Yeah.
0: And there's nothing wrong with saying that it's the same. And so I really want to know how you would answer this final question as we kind of bring these thoughts to a close. If someone's asking, how do we interpret the Bible? Because that is a legitimate question. And many men have tried. Many men have given countless hours and books and papers dedicated to interpreting these words of Scripture.
1: Yeah.
0: So what would you do if someone says, how should we interpret the Bible?
1: Well, I've heard this phrase being used, and I'm sure that you have as well, by numerous preachers and Bible class teachers. You know, the Bible is its own best commentary. You know, we interpret the Bible in light of the Bible, meaning the Bible has a context. It has a large context of knowing where we learn about the very nature of God, specific things about God,
0: right,
1: that, you know, his expectations of mankind and being obedient to him and punishment that might come if we're not. And all of those things, that tells us something about the holiness of God and the purity of God and his expectation for man. You know, that starts to set the stage to realize that when God has then revealed his word to mankind, it is his holy word.
0: Right.
1: You know, and so we'll let the Bible speak for itself, in other words, and explain itself. And I think that's important, you know. We can do numerous things. You know, we can examine it. So we by examination, I mean we get the context. We get, you know, we get the immediate context. We talk about, you know, maybe the chapter context, and we look at, you know, the verses, not just the verses right before it and right after it, but we might look at the whole chapter. What's being talked about in this whole chapter? Then the book.
0: Mm-hmm.
1: You know, what is Peter writing in 1 Peter? You know, not just chapter 1, but what is he writing in the whole letter in 5 chapters? What is he dealing with in this? And so, you know, not just that, how does that fit then in the New Testament? how does that fit with the church of the New Testament? How does that fit in the context of 66 books now and the nature of God? There's a greater context, you know, and it all has to make sense. You know, it can't contradict one of those things. If it does, that's not the right interpretation. You know, and so if a passage starts contradicting something else, then I have misinterpreted that passage. So something like 1 Peter 3:21, somebody comes along and says, no, all you got to do is believe. Well, it says baptism saves us. Well, no, but all you got to do is believe. You're leaving out what the rest of the Bible teaches on a particular passage. And, you know, we might be guilty of doing the same thing by pulling out a passage. You know, when you're studying topically, it's we have to make sure those passages are there. You mentioned Acts 19, where those folks, you know, who Paul had come across, who had been baptized under John's baptism after the church is established, but needed to be baptized in the name of Christ by his authority, because they didn't even know anything about the Holy Spirit. And so that was a clue. There was no miraculous had been given, none of those things. And Paul clued in on that. Something is off here. Something's out of order. And we don't often use that particular passage to teach about baptism, but it does imply something about baptism. And so we learn something about baptism as a whole from yet another passage that we might not go to. We'd go to Acts 2:38, right. Mark 16:16, 1 Peter 3:21, some of those passages, and teach about baptism, teach individuals what to do to be saved. And then part of the extra study that we would do would include those extra things. And so that's examination. And doing that, we get the context, you know, and then we define those words. You know, I may not understand every word in a passage. Well, if I start defining it, I have a good Bible dictionary, you know, maybe a Strong's Concordance, and I get the definition of what that original word was, not just what the word means in today's modern English, but what does that word mean biblically? And so defining that particular term is going to help me understand what all is exactly being said by God. And because, especially in that original language, those definitions are not changing ever. You know, that's a dead language. So we know that those words that were used, that the Holy Spirit used to give us the New Testament, to give us the Bible, those words are in place. Their definitions are in place. We can know what God wants us to know. And so again, we've got to draw all of that out from what God has said. And I would go back to, again, 1 Peter 1:20-21. It says, knowing this first, no prophecy of Scripture is of any private interpretation. And so there's a foundation for our faith, and that's from God, and for us to have faith. It's not of private faith. It's not a private interpretation of Scripture. He says, the prophecy came not in old time by the will of man, but holy men of God spoke as they were moved by the Holy Spirit. And that comes back to then, this is Holy Spirit inspired. This is God's word, literally God's breathed word, 2 Timothy 3:16-17.
0: Right, and ultimately, it comes down to this. We didn't write it. We don't get any say to try to manipulate it and fit what we want. We didn't write it. God did. It's a perfect guide. You mentioned 2 Timothy 3:16-17. Mm-hmm. I like to couple that now with 1 Corinthians 13:10, because that same word perfect is used in both passages. That tells us we have the complete word of God. And so ultimately, we need to allow God to be the final say on all things interpretation, because he's worked hard to give us the ability to know what he wants us to do.
1: That's a great point.
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Hello, and welcome again to our study of the book of 1 Corinthians. You'll remember that the last time that we were together, we were looking at the church in Corinth, and unfortunately, we're not looking at something that is good, at least not right now. We'll see good things later, but right here, we start off with this idea of purging the leaven of sin, that they had a problem with the leaven of sin. There was a young man in the congregation, in the church there, who literally was having relations with his father's wife, probably his stepmother, but whatever the case may be, it was against the law. It was against Moses' law. It was against Rome's law. And yet the church was tolerating it. And Paul is concerned about that. So he says, purge that sin from the church. The way to do that, of course, is to discipline that young man, to withdraw from him in the hopes that he will be saved in eternity. That's the real goal of the discipline. When we purge the leaven of sin, then we become unleavened. And Paul capitalizes on that idea by going immediately to talk about Christ, our Passover. Remember, the Passover lamb, the blood of the Passover lamb was put on the doorposts of the houses of the Israelites in Egypt. And when death came through the land, God caused death to pass over the houses of the Israelites. In much the same way, the blood of Christ in our lives causes the second death, that is an eternity lost in hell, to pass over us because the leaven is removed from our houses, if you would, our lives, as surely as the leaven was removed from their houses. And then Paul went straight from that to say, do not mix with. I think the words that we saw were, do not keep company with. And the idea is that the church cannot continue to associate with Christians who are living in sin. Now, we effectively stop there. We want to go ahead and look at some of the sins that were in the world around them, and then talk more nearly about the sin in the church and the problems that were there.

0: his hand.
1: All right, now let's remember that the Apostle Paul told them that they could not associate with sexually immoral people in the church. But then he said, you know, you can't do that with the folks outside the church, because if you were to do that, you'd just have to remove yourself entirely from the world. And then he begins to list some of the various sins that were right there in the city of Corinth. And that it is quite a list, and not too surprising, really, when we remember that to live like a Corinthian meant to live an immoral life. That's what that city was all about. So he goes ahead in verse 10 of 1 Corinthians chapter 5, and he writes this: "Yet I certainly did not mean with the sexually immoral people of the world, or with the covetous, or extortioners, or idolaters, since you would need to go out of the world." All right, he gives a list. Sexually immoral, we've already spoken about. That would be anyone who violates God's law. God's law is very basic. The marriage bed is undefiled. That's what the writer of Hebrews said in Hebrews chapter 13. And so anything outside of the marriage bed would be wrong. Two people not married, having relations, one married, one not married, having relations, any of those things would be wrong. Paul says, those kind of people are out there in the world. We can't get away from them. They are there. And then he goes forward and also mentions the covetous. A covetous person desires what belongs to somebody else. In fact, the covetous individual, according to Colossians chapter 3, is an individual who worships money. Money has become the god in his life. And again, if you think about it, when you're in the world, you're going to run into that kind of people. People who are all about the money. That's all they care about. Paul says, you can't get away from them. And then he mentions extortioners. An extortioner is someone that will put you under duress to make you give him either what he doesn't deserve at all or more than he deserves. That's an extortioner. And so Paul says, again, those kind of people are in the world. We can't get out of the world, get away from that kind of people. Then he goes on and lists one more type. He says, idolaters. Idolaters would be people that worship false gods, or for that matter, anything else. In other words, it's anyone who puts something above Almighty God. That's an idolater. Well, you already know this, and Paul certainly reminds us, you'd have to get out of the world entirely to get away from that kind of people, if we're talking about worldly people. But Paul is not talking about our relations with worldly people. He's talking about relationships within the church. And so now he goes forward in verse 11 and says, "But now I've written to you not to keep company with anyone," watch this, "named a brother who is sexually immoral or covetous or an idolater or a reviler or a drunkard or an extortioner, not even to eat with such a person." Now, he's actually added a few things. We've talked about some of these: sexual immorality we discussed, covetousness we discussed, idolatry we discussed, but what about a reviler? That's someone that speaks against people in very, very harsh and demeaning terms. So we've got to stay away from that kind of person. Or a drunkard. Christians don't need to let alcohol control their lives. We are spirit-guided, if you would, Holy Spirit-guided, but not spirits-guided, as in alcoholic spirits. And Paul says, don't mix with those kind of people. Don't keep company with them. And then he goes on to say, or again, the word extortioner. And then he defines what he means by all of this. Don't keep company. Don't mix with them. He said, don't even eat with them. You know, how do we show that we are family? I think you go to mom's table. You go to dad's table. And everybody.

church who display those sins. Don't even eat with them. What's the point? Remember earlier he told us. The point is that we want to save their soul. We want to be sure that in the day of judgment that they're able to gather around the table of the Lord with all of us. We want a grand reunion, in other words, in the air. So he continues in verse 12, "For what have I to do with judging those who are outside? Do you not judge those who are inside?" Paul says, look, it's not my job to judge people outside the church. Now, he knows who the judge is. He mentions it in other places, that it's Jesus Christ the righteous. So he knows who the judge is, but he's not that judge. It's not his job to determine where those outside the church will spend their eternity. Now, it was his job to reason of righteousness, temperance, and judgment to come. That's exactly what he did with Felix in the book of Acts, and that's something that we need to do as well. Encourage people, live right. Encourage people to exhibit self-control. Encourage people to realize that one day a judgment is coming and God's going to examine whether or not we've been living right, whether or not we have been self-controlling so that we stayed out of things we should not be involved in, and he'll judge those things and determine our eternity. So God will take care of all that, and we can talk to people about what's right and wrong. We just can't tell them where they'll spend their eternity. That's, as some people say, above my pay grade. Jesus is the judge. Let's let him make that determination. Then he goes on and says, don't you judge those who are inside. It's true enough, Paul says, that it's not the role of the church to judge people outside the church. But here is the role of the church, to judge those inside, to be sure that that sin is cast out. I want to keep reminding us of what we saw. You've got to get sin out of the church. You'll get that leaven out because it'll permeate the whole body. And we don't want that to go through the entire body of the church. So verse 13, but those who are outside, God judges. Therefore, put away from yourselves the evil person. God's going to take care of judging the world. Don't worry about them. But when you realize that someone is living wickedly, who is in the church, put him out. Let him know that we are not going to support him in his misdeeds. Now, Paul rolls right from that into further discussion about judgment. Listen to what he has to say. This is actually the judgment of problems, difficulties within the church between two brethren. Listen to what he has to say is going on at Corinth. Dare any of you, having a matter against another, go to law before the unrighteous and not before the saints? Apparently, Christians were taking Christians to court. So that's what we want to look at here is Christians going to or taking Christians to court. And Paul does not see that that is a valuable thing. He doesn't understand it. Oh, it's going on. There's no doubt about it. It's going on there. But I want us to pay close attention to what he goes on to say. Do you not know that the saints will judge the world? And if the world will be judged by you, are you unworthy to judge the smallest matters? Listen to him. You're going to judge the world. Now, how are we, that is Christians, going to judge the world? Well, I want us to remember something very important here, and that is that Christ is our head. He's the head of the church.
And he is the judge that God's going to use. Now,

if the head of my body is doing the judging, then wouldn't you say my whole body is part of the judge? I think that'd be right. And that's exactly what Paul is saying here. We're going to judge the world. So he marvels at the idea that people who, through their Lord, through their head, will judge the world, will end up being people who would go to court and let the worldly judge between two brothers. It's shocking to Paul. Shouldn't be necessary, and especially not in a church that prided itself in its wisdom. So watch, verse 3. Do you not know that we shall judge angels? How much more things that pertain to this life? Oh, wow. Not just the world, he says, we'll also judge angels. Now, again, I want to remind us that we judge because Christ, our head, judges the world and judges angels. And as a part of his body, then we're part of that judging that's going to go on. So that being the case, why can we not judge things in regard to this life? Those things are higher, you know, judging the world, judging angels. Those are high on the scale. These, though, on the other hand, are much lower. Surely, we can judge these matters between each other and not take them to court. So he goes on, verse 4. If then you have judgments concerning things pertaining to this life, do you appoint those who are least esteemed by the church to judge? All right, so you got a problem. There's a problem in the church. And that problem in the church is of such a nature that surely, because it's between two brothers, even the least educated, the least wise of all the members in that church ought to be able to judge this matter. But they weren't doing that. They were instead, listen to him as he goes forward, verse 6, but brother goes to law against brother, and that before unbelievers. So notice the key there, before unbelievers. I want us to think about the impact of such a matter, taking a battle, a disagreement between two Christians before unbelievers. What does that say about us in the church? Well, it says that we, in point of fact, first of all, are unable to judge these worldly, insignificant in the long run, matters. Secondly, it says that the world is better able to judge it than we are. Both those things leave a wrong impression. We are a part of the body of Christ. Surely we can judge these matters because of the principles that have been laid out for us by our Lord and by those who are his inspired men. So he goes forward, verse 7 of 1 Corinthians chapter 6, and he says, now therefore, it is already an utter failure for you that you go to law against one another. Why do you not rather accept wrong? Why do you not rather let yourselves be cheated? You know, it takes a pretty big man to swallow the hurt. I'm thinking right now of the biggest man, so to speak, the best man who ever walked on the earth. What did he do when they took him to the cross? You know, when the prophet Isaiah talks about it in Isaiah chapter 53, of course, he's looking through the eye of prophecy down through the centuries. He's seeing what's going to happen to Jesus, and he says in regard to him, like a lamb before its shearers is dumb, or we might say silent, so he opens not his mouth. Don't you remember that Pilate marveled at this?
Did he marvel that Jesus offered no defense for himself? He finally got so frustrated, he said, "Don't you know I've got the power of life and death over you?" John chapter 19, Jesus' response is, "Well, you wouldn't have any power if it hadn't been given to you." The real problem here was not between Jesus and Pilate. Instead, it was between Jesus and God, if you would, and those Jews who had delivered him to be crucified. So here we are. As we think about this, Jesus swallowed it. He suffered the wrong. He died on the cross for all of us, never opening his mouth in his own defense. Why? Aren't you glad that he did? I am. Because it's through that suffering servant, Jesus Christ, on the cross of Calvary, the death that he died, and the blood that he shed, that you and I can have, or at least have the hope of, the remission of sins. So Jesus is saying to us, hey, through Paul, why don't you just suffer the wrong? Why don't you just take the loss? Don't worry about it. It takes a bigger man to do that than it does to be all determined to have your rights and to go to court with brethren, thereby lowering in the eyes of the world the view of Christ and his church. So now he goes forward as he talks about that. He says, verse 8, "No, you yourselves do wrong and cheat, and you do these things to your brethren." Paul apparently knows some of what they're going to court about, and he says, not only are you unwilling to suffer the wrong, the truth is you're the one that's doing the wronging. You're the one that's doing the cheating, and then you have the audacity to go to court with it. What are they trying to do? They're trying to formalize and get approval for the cheating that they did. Paul's stunned by the whole thing. He's going to talk about it in more depth as he goes along. Notice verse 9. "Do you not know that the unrighteous will not inherit the kingdom of God? Do not be deceived. Neither fornicators, nor idolaters, nor adulterers, nor homosexuals, nor sodomites, nor thieves, nor covetous, nor drunkards, nor revilers, nor extortioners will inherit the kingdom of God." Now, I think it's important that we not get carried away talking about one sin in this group. There are a lot of sins in this group. And each of them is dangerous to the soul. Why? Because you can't inherit the kingdom of God and be a fornicator. The word there is porneia. It means any kind of unlawful, and that's in God's eyes, not man. Man almost doesn't have a law anymore about what you can do sexually and what's wrong sexually. They just don't even have such a law. But God does. We've got to follow God's law. And if we don't follow God's law in regard to our relationships, our intimate relationships, then be assured of this. We will not enter heaven. He goes on. He talks about idolaters. We've spoken about them before. He talks about adulterers. Now, those are people that are sexually immoral who are married and are involved in sexual immorality. He talks about homosexuals and sodomites. That would cover another whole brand, as it were, of unlawful sexual activity. God talked about that under the law of Moses very clearly. And it's clear here that Paul says that same idea that God set forth then is still true now. We still can't be a part of that if we want to go to heaven. But notice that it's all those types of intimate sins. Not just one type. We don't zero in on one. Paul didn't. He covered the gamut of those types of unlawful relationships in intimacy. And then he talked about thieves, people who take what doesn't belong to them. Covetous, we talked about them before. They desire
what belongs to someone else. Drunkards, they allow spirits to take over control of their lives. Revilers, those who speak against others, they're very, very, very cruel in what they do. Extortioners, remember, put pressure on people to take what is not rightfully theirs. Either none of it belongs to them, or they take more than what they rightfully deserve. None of these will inherit the kingdom of God. And boy, that is a very, very important thing to understand. The kingdom of God is heaven. And he's saying, you can't be in these sins and enter into heaven. Well, then someone says, well, then I'm in trouble. Because in my life previously, I've done some of those things. I guess heaven will never be mine. Aren't you glad Paul didn't stop right there? Listen to the next verse. It's going to make all of us feel a little bit better. And such were some of you. In the past, the Christians in Corinth were involved in some, maybe all, of these sins that Paul said would have kept them out of heaven. But listen to what he says happened in their lives. But you were washed. You know, this is in this series of three words that Paul's going to use. This is the only one that involves activity on the part of both. Listen to Ananias in Acts chapter 22 and verse 16 as Paul relates what he said to him. And now why are you waiting? Arise and be baptized and wash away thy sins, calling on the name of the Lord. God washes us, but we've got to arise and be baptized to be washed by God. So we had a part in our washing, not a great part, but an important part. We yielded to God in penitent baptism, like Peter talked about, Acts chapter 2, verse 38. Then he says, but you were sanctified. This is a passive word. That is, God set you apart. It's through no action of your own were you set apart. God did the setting apart. Once your sins were taken away, God set you apart for his service. And it's amazing how many times Paul uses that terminology as he talks about churches, wherever they might be, the saints at a given place. Well, they're the set apart people. They were sanctified, set apart by God. They were passive in it. God was active. And then he says, but you were justified. And again, it's a passive. God justified us. The word justified, some old country boy once said, means just as if I'd never sinned. And you know what? He got it right. That's exactly what it means. God makes me as if none of those things had ever happened in my life. It's a beautiful image. And then he goes on to say, in the name of our Lord Jesus and by the Spirit of our God. How did God cause us to be washed, sanctified, and justified? We obeyed, thus we were washed. He washed us of our sins so that we were set apart and we were justified. He did that through Jesus, and then he let us know about it so that we would know what to do through the working of the Holy Spirit, who caused the will of God to be revealed through inspired men and set down on the pages of the Bible. Yes, we truly have ceased being of the world and in sin, and we've been made a new people in Christ.

0: I were to ask you how many churches exist in the world today, what would you say? You might say, I don't know, a lot, I guess. And you would certainly be correct with that answer. There are over 43,000 churches that exist in the world today. Now, I want you to think about how confusing that could be for a person who is seeking for the truth. Friend, may I respectfully tell you that God is not the author of confusion. If you open your Bible, you won't find 43,000 churches. You'll only find one. Jesus said in Matthew 16:18, upon this rock I will build my church. Dear friend, our invitation to you is this. Let's go back to the Bible and be what they were. Christians only, and a part of the one church that Jesus promised to build.
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2: Hi, I'm Mike Hickson here with Counterpoint. B.J. Clark with me today, as always. It's so good to come into your home to study with you. Today, we're going to be talking about what the Bible has to say about the church. And so we hope you'll stay tuned. B.J., it's so good to be with you today.
3: It's always good to be with you, brother.
2: B.J., today, let's talk about some things that everybody needs to hear about the church. Now, what we're going to be talking about is not what the world says, but rather what the Word says. And there's some things fundamentally that everyone needs to know when it comes to the church. And I think that there's some grave misunderstandings about the nature of the church and how critical it is in God's scheme of redemption. So maybe first and foremost, to set the stage, let's just talk about how God planned for the church, that this wasn't some afterthought, but rather God in his infinite wisdom decreed that the church would be a part of his redemptive plan. So how do you count those that say, well, you know, it's really not that big a deal?
3: The Holy Spirit led Paul to write that the church was in the eternal purpose of God, Ephesians chapter 3, verses 9 through 11. And so what that tells you and me is before God ever said, let there be light, he had already said, let there be a church. Someday when that church will come, that church will provide a safety, a place of salvation for the lost. And so the bottom line is the Lamb of God who purchased the church was slain from the foundation of the world, Revelation 13:8.
2: That's right.
3: That blood would be used to purchase the church according to Acts 20 and verse 28. So if the Lamb of God was slain from the foundation of the world,
2: that's right,
3: and the church was in the eternal purpose of God, then God already had his scheme of redemption planned out.
2: And BJ, think about how you united the two. You talked about that Lamb slain in Revelation chapter 13 and the church. And so when it comes to God's redemptive plan, the Christ and his body or church, they work hand in hand, don't they? They're not separated from one another, but rather they are close-knit.
3: Absolutely. In fact, the head is connected to the body. The head is Christ, Colossians 1:18. The body is the church connected to Christ. He's the head over all things to the church, which is this body, Ephesians 1:22 and 23.
2: Sure.
3: And so there's no such thing as separating Jesus from his body in any way that makes sense using the scriptures. Anyway.
2: That's right. Before we go forward, maybe it'd be a good time to just deal with the idea that the church was not an afterthought, as some people think, because there are some who would say, well, you know, Jesus came to earth, and because he was rejected as king by the Jewish people, then he failed in establishing the kingdom, and so God parenthetically set up the church age. And so that being the case, how do you counter that thinking?
3: You know, sometimes, Mike, they even use the term unexpectedly rejected, and yet Isaiah 53:3, way ahead of time, centuries ahead of time, says he is despised and rejected of men. There's no surprise. It's not like God and Christ had to put their collective divine heads together and called an audible at the line of scrimmage.
2: Exactly.
3: Because the, Jews were, no, he came unto his own and his own received him not, John 1:11. Jesus knew that he would be rejected before he ever came here.
2: That's exactly right.
3: And John 6 shows us that they wanted to take him and make him a king, but it was an earthly king, which he did not come to be.
2: That's right.
3: And John 6:15, and so who rejected whom? He rejected their attempts to make him the king, the earthly king that they wanted him to be. No, he said, my kingdom is not of this world, John 18:36.
2: And so when we talk about the kingdom of God, and maybe to understand, we'll talk about this maybe more in just a moment or two, but the kingdom and the church are often used synonymously. And so when Christ was rejected, that was not something that was totally unexpected. As you said in Isaiah chapter 53, the prophet pointed that out 700 years prior to the coming of the Christ. So we have the plan of God's church. Let's just go back, since you mentioned Isaiah, and talk about the prophecies concerning the church, because God in that distant time pointed to the day when the church would be established, and there was a viable reason for the establishment of the church, and the prophets foretold the time, and not just the time and place, but also the prophets pointed out that that kingdom that would be established would stand forever.
3: In fact, Isaiah, by inspiration, was able to say in Isaiah 2 and verse 2, it shall come to pass in the last days that the mountain of the Lord's house, now stop right there, according to Paul in 1 Timothy 3:15, the house of God is the church.
2: That's right.
3: Of the living God. So the Lord's house or the Lord's church would be established in the top of the mountains, would be exalted above the hills. Who's invited to become a part of it? All nations shall flow unto it. And then verse 3, come, let's go to the mountain of the Lord, of the house of the God of Jacob. He will teach us of his ways, we'll walk in his paths. For out of Zion shall go forth the law and the word of the Lord from Jerusalem. And so there you have the prediction that in the last days, the Lord's house would be established. And of course, that raises a question in our minds, did that day ever come yet?
2: Well, sure.
3: And as you think about it, the answer to that question is answered throughout scripture. I often say that the Old Testament prophecies of the church are like a slowly developing Polaroid. Some of us grew up in the Polaroid generation where you'd take the picture and then watch it develop before your very eyes, slowly but surely. This part comes into focus, this part comes into focus, and then eventually you can see the whole thing. The Old Testament is much like that with reference to the church. It predicts its coming, and then it starts giving you a little more info over here. Second Samuel says this, Isaiah says this, and you put it all together, and you can finally say, wow, what a beautiful picture that is.
2: Yeah, I think that's a great way of explaining it. Matter of fact, if you go back and you look at the ministry of Christ, there was this ongoing, what I would call this ongoing revelation of his deity. In other words, all the miracles pointed to the fact that he was who he claimed to be, the Son of God. But then there was also the unfolding or the revelation of God's divine plan of redemption. And that became, I think, heightened as time went on. And, you know, the apostles, they didn't know everything overnight, but over a period of three and a half years, they're being enlightened about the kingdom. And then, of course, they received that baptismal measure of the Holy Spirit on Pentecost Day, enabling them to teach all things, to know all things. The Holy Spirit brought to mind those things that had been taught by the Lord, and so they were divinely inspired to preach and teach the gospel.
3: Absolutely, and they just, if you read Acts 2, what does Acts 2 consist of? Basically saying, here's a prophecy in the Psalms, here's a prophecy from 2 Samuel 7, here's a prophecy, and it's like all those prophecies are merging.
2: Woven together.
3: And they're coming together as one big fulfillment there in Acts chapter 2. And no wonder that the Bible has basically this concept that everything leading up to Acts 2 has been pointing toward it. And then after Acts 2, it's like everything after that points back to that pivotal day. One author called it the hub of the Bible. And, you know, some years ago, Mike, I was at a debate in which this preacher mocked the idea that Acts 2 is so often appealed to by members of Churches of Christ, as he put it. He said, if you want to know whether a Bible belongs to a member of a Church of Christ, there's an easy test, he said. Just take the Bible, let it fall open naturally to where it will, and if it belongs to a member of the Church of Christ, it'll fall open to Acts 2 every time, he said. And he got a big laugh out of that and thought, oh, that's hilarious. You know, I wouldn't be ashamed if my Bible had fallen open to Acts 2 just now, because it is, he said this, he said, they've got their a greasy spot in Acts 2 because their fingerprints have been on those pages so often. Those pages in the Churches of Christ have a greasy spot. I'm not ashamed to visit Acts 2 on a regular basis, since prophecy was pointing to it, those Pentecost pointers, as we sometimes call them.
2: Yeah, and I think, you know, Isaiah said the word of the Lord would go forth from Jerusalem. Well, where and when did that take place? Pentecost Day. And you go back to Acts chapter 2, the foundation, or really the originating point of the church, that's where it occurred. And so God's redemptive plan now coming to fruition, and that was that all nations would flow into it, as Isaiah said. What about in Daniel chapter 2? You know, BJ, Daniel had the opportunity to stand before King Nebuchadnezzar, interpret a dream. And of course, in that dream, he talked about those world empires, beginning with Babylon. And you go down the list all the way to the Roman kings. And then he said, it's in the days of the Roman kings, the God of heaven's going to set up a kingdom that would never be destroyed. Now, look at the comparison between those earthly kingdoms that would rise and fall in successive order. This kingdom God's talking about is going to stand forever. Now, we talk about linking it all together. So when John the Baptist, of whom Isaiah wrote in Isaiah 40, when John the Baptist began his work as the forerunner, his message was about as succinct as could be. Repent. Why? The kingdom of heaven is at hand. What kingdom? The one that Daniel talked about. So we talk about John the Baptist was preaching about this.
3: Absolutely. And it fulfills Isaiah's prediction that he would prepare the way of the Lord, Isaiah 40. Wow. And the way of Jehovah was being prepared for by the very one that paved the way, John the Baptizer. And no wonder then, as Jesus came walking toward John the Baptizer and a couple of disciples, John said, behold, the Lamb of God that takes away the sin of the world. Well, wait a minute. The Lamb of God slain from the foundation of the world, that Lamb? Revelation 13:8, yes, that Lamb. His blood would cleanse the world of sin, and that same blood would purchase the church, the kingdom that he established
2: on
3: Pentecost.
2: Yeah, and I think, you know, again, we talk about the significance of the work of John the Baptist. He's pointing to this coming kingdom. Well, did that differ from the preaching and teaching of Jesus? No, because in Matthew 4:17, the Lord, when he began his public ministry, echoed the very same sentiments that the kingdom of heaven is at hand. And then, of course, you remember in Mark 9, verse 1, Jesus said, there are some standing here that shall not taste death till they see the kingdom of God come with power. Okay, Lord, are you saying then that the kingdom is near, is coming? Yes, I think so. So let's just tie that in, if you would, BJ, to the great promise that was made about the church in Matthew 16.
3: You know, it's interesting because people say John the Baptist started the church. Some people say that. John the Baptist died in Matthew 14. In Matthew 16, two chapters later, Jesus is saying, I will build.
2: That's right.
3: Implying it had not yet been built. I will build my church. Upon this rock, what rock? The bedrock of truth that he's the Son of God that Peter had just confessed. Upon that solid foundation, I will build my church. Did he? Did he ever build that church?
2: Yep.
3: The answer is yes. Well, how can we know? You noted Mark 9:1 says the kingdom will come with power. Someone says, how'd you get the kingdom in there? Matthew 16:18 said, I'll build my church. But in that same passage, he said, I'm going to give you the keys to the kingdom.
2: That's
3: now, you wouldn't build one thing and give Peter the keys to something you haven't even been talking about.
2: That's right.
3: In that passage, the kingdom and the church have an identity. And so that church kingdom would be come, it would arrive when the it would come, verse 9, Mark 9:1 rather, I should say, says the kingdom would come with power.
2: That's right.
3: All right. Now, when would the power come? Acts 1:8. After the Holy Spirit has come upon you, you shall receive power. After the Holy Spirit's come upon them, can we find a time and a place in Jerusalem in the last days when the apostles had the Holy Spirit fall upon them from on high? Luke 24:49 says, you'll receive power in Jerusalem.
2: That's right.
3: Tarry there from on high. And yes, we can find it. We find it there in Acts 2. Here comes the Holy Spirit falling upon the apostles. We're in Jerusalem. Is it the last days? Acts 2 says, yes, it is.
2: That's
3: verse
2: right.
3: 16.
2: So the Lord promised to build the church. Now, I think maybe a couple of thoughts that we ought to just expand upon. First and foremost, to understand that when Jesus said to Peter, that you're Peter, upon this rock, I'll build my church. Now, there are those that would say that the promise was made to build the church on Peter. Now, there's a play on words there, no doubt. But the Lord didn't affirm. You mentioned just a moment ago it was on that bedrock statement. But talk a little bit about the distinction there between Peter, that small pebble, as opposed to the rock, that large stone.
3: Yes, Jesus Christ built his church upon the solid foundation of his deity, not upon one flawed man who is that little stone. The Greek words there talk about the difference between the Petros and the Petra. And the idea is that the solid foundation of Jesus' deity would be the foundation for the church. If you go to Caesarea Philippi, you'll see about a mile-long rocky ledge, and it's still there to this day. That's the vicinity where Jesus had this very conversation with his apostles when he said, whom do you say that I am, or whom do men say that I, the Son of Man, am? And then Peter said, thou art the Christ, the Son of the living God. That rocky foundation there in the backdrop is quite impressive for this reason. At the time Jesus spoke those words, there were some Greek temples there, small Greek temple over here and a larger one over here. They're gone today. If you go to visit Caesarea Philippi, they're gone. They left the scene about two and a half centuries after Christ spoke his words. What does that tell us? What men build, men can destroy.
2: That's right.
3: What Christ built upon his deity cannot be destroyed.
2: That's right.
3: Daniel 2:44.
2: Right. So, BJ, the promise was made. And by the way, in 1 Corinthians chapter 3, Paul said, for other foundation can no man lay than that which is laid, which is Christ Jesus. So the Lord not only founded the church, but he's the foundation of it. Matter of fact, Paul would say he's the chief cornerstone. Everything rests upon him. So this promise is made. Now, the Lord didn't promise to build churches, plural.
3: No.
2: But rather he said, I will build my church. So he uses singular and possessive in nature. So when we talk about the church he promised to build, he only promised to build one.
3: That's absolutely right. If there's only one car in the parking lot and I say to you, I give you the keys to the car, and there's only one car in the parking lot, you wouldn't say, which car am I going to take? It's the only choice. It's the only option. I wouldn't say, take the car of your choice. There is no choice. There's only one car. The bottom line is Jesus built one church. He didn't give us the choice as to different churches. Certainly we're free moral agents.
2: That's right.
3: But he did not give us a smorgasbord of options when it comes to which church we're going to be members of. He just said, the church I bought with my blood is the one that I want to put the saved in.
2: Yeah, and you know, if you look at Acts chapter 2, when some 3,000 people obeyed the gospel that day, the Bible says in verse 47, the Lord added to the church those who were being saved. And so that would say that the saved are in the church, and there's just one church at that time. Matter of fact, Paul would say there's only one body and one spirit, even as you're called and one hope of your calling. So we look around, see a sea of churches. And I get it. People in the world today are like, you know, well, which one's right? Are any right? But there is a distinction made between the church of the Bible and the churches of men.
3: Yes, in fact, if you look in Ephesians chapter 4 and verse 4, Paul wrote and that's around AD 61 to 65, somewhere in that range, he wrote, at that time, there is one body. And we already know from that same book, the body is the church. So there's one church in Paul's mind, and yet he's the same man that had said in Romans 16:16, the churches of Christ salute you. So how could he say there's one church and then say churches in the plural? Because those churches of Christ we're all the same church, just in different locations, right. Just like a fast food restaurant might be known by the same name, but have all these multiple locations. Doesn't mean it's a different restaurant. It's just a different location for that restaurant. The Church of our Lord was established in Jerusalem in Acts 2. And every time the seed was planted into the hearts of men and women and the church started in other places, if the same seed was planted, the same church was established. And that's the church that's still in existence today.
2: Exactly.
3: The church
2: just
3: of like Jesus Christ.
2: Yeah, right? I mean, like in Revelation chapters 2 and 3, you've got the churches, the seven churches of Asia.
3: Yeah, good point.
2: And so, you know, you're talking about geographics there.
3: Yeah.
2: BJ, we've talked about God's plan for the church and the prophecies of old, the preaching about the church and the promise made by Jesus. And we, again, everything goes back to that divine plan that was put in place before the foundation of the world. But let's talk for a minute or two about the price. The purchase price of the church, because, you know, I think sometimes unwittingly when people disparage the church or when they say, well, I just don't see it's that big of a deal. What they're saying in effect is that the body of Christ is not that big of a deal. And I don't mean that, and I certainly don't mean that, in a blasphemous way, because I believe it is
3: right.
2: Very important. But there are some who minimize its importance. So let's talk about that price.
3: Well, you know, Acts 20 and verse 28 says the church was purchased with his own blood. If you denigrate the church, and the blood of Christ is what was used to purchase the church, and it is, then you're basically denigrating the blood of Christ. Can you imagine going to someone's funeral that had shed their blood in an act of heroism to save you from someone that was trying to do you harm, and you went to their service and mocked their sacrifice and acted as if, well, it wasn't all that big of a deal. I mean, let's not get all worked up about it. No, you would say this man deserves reverence and respect for shedding his blood to save my child, to save me, whatever the case, he's a hero.
2: Absolutely.
3: You would respect that. You'd reverence that gift, that sacrifice. Some people want to act like the church isn't important, and what they don't realize is that when they act that way, they're basically saying, Jesus, you died for nothing.
2: That's right.
3: You bled and died for something that's good for nothing. It doesn't have any need.
2: Yeah, I think that's a great point. I want you to maybe elaborate a little bit more. You just triggered a thought in my mind.
3: Yeah.
2: You know, in Washington, they have the names of individuals, men and women, who lost their lives in Vietnam. And I remember when I was just a boy, one of my cousins, close friends, and of course he was much older than I at the time, but I remember he had a close friend that went to Vietnam, was there 1 week, hit a landmine and got killed. And so that boy's name is on that wall. Now imagine if you can, you're the parents, or maybe that's your brother, and you're looking at his name on that wall. Does that name mean something to you?
3: Absolutely.
2: And the blood that was shed on that foreign soil, did that say something about his love for the country and his love for freedom? Yes. And would you say that was precious? Let me tell you what, that's my boy's blood. That's precious blood. That's what Jesus died for the church. That was God's son's blood given on our behalf.
3: Which is what puts the go in the gospel, as one preacher used to put it. Think about it. That's the message. God so loved this world, so loved it, that he gave his only begotten son to suffer and sacrifice like that. And that blood that spilled from the head, the hands, the feet of Jesus as he hung on the cross of Calvary is priceless. 1 Peter 1:18 talks about how you weren't redeemed with corruptible things like silver and gold.
2: That's right.
3: But with the precious blood of Christ, as of a lamb without spot and without blemish. What price tag would you put on the blood of Christ and how valuable it is? It's priceless. There is no price tag you could put on it.
2: Yeah, look at Acts 20, verse 28. He purchased the church with what? With his own blood.
3: Right.
2: And by the way, you know, the Hebrew writer in Hebrews chapter 1, verse 3 tells us that Jesus by himself purged our sins. He's the only one that could have accomplished that. The Lord Jesus is the only one that could have established the church and bought it with his blood.
3: You think about this sacrifice that involves, I'm reminded of the story I heard about a little boy that was approached by his parents and told, hey, your brother is sick and he needs a blood transfusion, and you happen to have the same type of blood as your brother does, would you be willing to donate blood for your brother? And he said, yes, I will do it. And so they're getting ready to carry out the the taking of his blood. And he says, well, Daddy, how long will it take? And his dad thinks he's asking about the procedure of how long it will take to take his blood that they can then use and transfuse into his brother. And his dad told him about how long he thought it would take. And he said, no, Daddy, how long will it take until I die? He said, until you die. He thought they were going to take all of his blood.
2: Wow.
3: But he was willing to offer it for his brother so that his brother could live. That story touches me. But then I think to myself, Jesus Christ didn't donate a pint. He didn't donate a little bit. He bled out for you, for me. My precious Savior suffered pain and agony. He bore it all that I might live and that you might live. And what a blessing and a gift it is to have Christ bleed out for you and for me so that we could be saved.
2: That's a great point. Great point. BJ, let's talk maybe for a minute or two. I know our time's almost gone, but I think we need to include this. As we think about the church, there is pardon in that body. And by that, I simply mean that it's in the body that we become a part of the saved, collectively speaking. But in the church, you're talking about saved people, people that have contacted that precious blood that you were talking about. So the church is the people. It's redeemed souls. And so maybe if you would just talk a little bit about how special it is to be a part of that body as his people and to enjoy that cleansing blood that washes away sin.
3: Anytime I think of that subject, I can't help but gravitate to 1 Peter chapter 2, which describes the very people you're describing when he tells them in verse number 5, you're as living stones, build up a spiritual house, a holy priesthood to offer up spiritual sacrifices acceptable to God by Jesus Christ. And then it mentions in verse 9, you're a chosen generation, a royal priesthood, and holy nation. Now, I'll never be a part of the royal family. I really don't want to be. I wouldn't want all of the scrutiny that comes along with that and this, that, and the other. But I am a part of a royal family. I have a royal name by which I'm called, the name of Christ. I'm a Christian, James 2:7. And here we find I'm a member of a royal priesthood, a holy nation. And when he says a peculiar people in the King James, that's translated a people for God's own possession in the American Standard Version. The idea being, I am his own special.
2: That's right. That's it.
3: Person. What a blessing to be counted as his special family, to be in that family. Wow, people sometimes see celebrities and others and say, oh, if I could only be connected with that family and live in the vicinity of that family. And reality TV makes it look like it's not real, but they make it look real. And so it's not always cracked up to be even then. But being a part of the church of our Lord Jesus Christ is the most real blessing you could ever get.
2: Yeah, you know, you hear about, you know, sometimes they'll talk about an individual, say, for example, in country music, and they'll say, you know, they're part of a royal family of country stars or whatever. Well, look, we're part of the body of Christ. There is no greater honor than to be a member of the body of Christ. BJ, very quickly, a minute left. What would a person need to do to become a member of the church that God promised, planned for, and that is here today? What would they need to do?
3: I'm so thankful that God didn't just build a church and then leave us wondering how to get into it. He gave us the entrance terms there on the day he established it. As Jesus Christ was preached and his blood was preached in Acts chapter 2, the men and brethren cried out, what shall we do? And they were told, repent and be baptized, every one of you, in the name of Jesus Christ, for the remission of sins. They had heard the truth about Jesus, and they'd come to believe that he was, in fact, the anointed of God. Consequently, they wanted to know, what do we do to be able to become members of his family and receive remission of sins? Peter told them what to do. About 3,000 of them did it and were added to that church on that day, Acts 2:47, and it's still possible to do today.
2: Yes, it is. Thank you, BJ. Appreciate that very much. Thank you for being a part of our program today. We hope that what's been said about the church has stimulated thought for you, and hope to see you back here again next week. Until then, God bless.
4: At the 11th of Leviticus, God required of the ancient people Israel to be holy as he was holy. The requirement was repeated at 1 Peter 1. When we have answered the call to holiness, we have separated ourselves from the carnal world and become reserved unto God for God's purposes. Those who have done so have become sanctified and are known as saints. Holy, saint, and sanctified are all forms of the same word. We are taught at the 12th of Hebrews that no man will see the Lord without holiness, and that diligence is required so that one fail not of the grace of God. Perhaps two important things are being taught to us here. First of all, though a man is saved by divine grace, he is still called unto holiness. Secondly, it is with diligence that he develop and maintain the holiness to which he is called, lest he fail to receive God's grace. It is by diligence in holiness and by the grace of God that a man may one day dwell with his Maker.

Ask for the old paths, where the good way is. Don't miss the connection between the words old paths and the good way that is. So the Lord paints a word picture. I want you to stand where there is, you're at a multitude, an intersection with a multitude of ways, and you're trying to figure out which way to travel. As you're seeing all of the options, you step up and ask for the old paths. You tell folks, we want the good way. And their response, we're not going to walk that path. You ask for the old paths, you ask for the good way, and when it's pointed out to you, that's where you walk. And they said, we're not walking down that road. I set a watchman over you. He herald listened to the trumpet, and you said, we don't care. We're not going to listen. I'm reading about the peers of Jeremiah who are saying, we do not want to walk the way God wants us to walk. And we are not going to listen to the warnings that come from God, to which He gives our attention. And why was that the case? Why did they reject the old paths, the good way? Why did they refuse to listen to God? The answer is in what we've underlined in verse 19. They turned to their own thoughts, and they did not heed the words of God, and they rejected the law of God. Look at it in reverse. They rejected God's control. They refused to hear God's word because they were going to think the way they wanted to think. I pause for a moment and ask, does that sound somewhat familiar to the 21st century? Let's ask ourselves, what brought the contemporaries of Jeremiah to that mindset? Rejecting God's law, refusing God's words, yielding to their own desires and thoughts. What brought them to that stage of existence? I would suggest that in the context, beginning with verse 10, we find four words that we might bring to our attention. Preaching, punishment, priorities, and politics, as in political correctness. We find all of that in verses 10 through 15, and I suggest that in those words we find reasons why Jeremiah's contemporaries rejected God's law, refused God's word, and operated on their own way of thinking. Let's direct our attention to this reading and then the four words. Verses 10 through 15. To whom shall I speak and give warning that they may hear? Indeed, their ear is uncircumcised, and they cannot give heed. Behold, the word of the Lord is a reproach to them. Well, I just read that in verse 19. They have no delight in it. Therefore, I am full of the fury of the Lord. I am weary of holding it in. I will pour it out on the children outside and on the assembly of young men together. For even the husband shall be taken with the wife, the aged with him who is full of days, and their houses shall be turned over to others, fields and wives together. And I will stretch out my hand against the inhabitants of the land, says the Lord. Because from the least of them, even to the greatest of them, everyone is given to covetousness, and from the prophet even to the priest, everyone deals falsely. They have also healed the hurt of my people slightly, saying, peace, peace, when there is no peace.
Were they ashamed when they had committed abomination? No. They were not at all ashamed, nor did they know how to blush. Therefore they shall fall among those who fall. At the time I punish them, they shall be cast down, says the Lord. From that reading, I direct your attention first to verse 10, where we give our attention to the word preaching. I would suggest to you that the individuals of Jeremiah's day rejected the law of God, refused the word of God, and lived in keeping with their own thoughts because, ladies and gentlemen, they refused to hear the preaching of the day. In reality, they had very little, if any, preaching of the day. Watch the passage as it unfolds, and then we will go back to the previous five chapters to see this fleshed out a little more clearly. First of all, God expresses His frustration. To whom shall I speak and give warning? In other words, nobody's listening to me. That they may hear. The word that is translated here is Shema, or some scholars would say Shema. And it's actually a word that was used for a very important mantra, motto, verse of the Bible. It's found in Deuteronomy chapter 6, verse 4. Hear, Shema. Hear, O Israel, the Lord our God is one God. And thou shalt love the Lord thy God with all thy heart, with all thy soul, and with all thy mind. These things thou shalt write them on thy heart. Teach them diligently to thy children. That's the Shema. Loving God with all of your heart and soul and mind. The only God that lives. The Shema, the Shema, the hear. And this passage says, who's going to hear my warning? They will not give an ear to me. They will not hear. The mindset of hear. God is one. Love God with all you are. They had turned completely away from that mindset. Who shall I warn that they may hear? Indeed, their ear is uncircumcised. You remember from the words of Paul in Ephesians chapter 2, references to those who are called uncircumcised by those who were called circumcised. And of course, Paul placed all of mankind into two ethnic categories. Those who are called circumcised Jews, those who are called uncircumcised non-Jews or Gentiles. Frequently in the Bible, a Jew would use the word uncircumcised in derogatory fashion. It was David that said of Goliath in 1 Samuel 17, who is this uncircumcised Philistine that he defies the army of the Lord? You remember the words of Stephen in Acts chapter 7, you stiff-necked and uncircumcised in heart. In our passage, God says of Nehemiah's peers, their ear is uncircumcised. They listen to me just about like the Gentiles listen to me. Those with whom I have no covenant relationship whatsoever. Those for whom I have not written a single command. These people,

approach to them. They didn't even want to hear what God had to say from his prophets. They have no delight in it. Let me remind you of what we find in Psalm 119. Several passages, if you will bear with me. I want you to see how the Holy Spirit inspired the psalmist to write about the way we should feel toward God's Word. Psalm 119, verse 16. I will delight myself in your statutes. Verse 24. Your testimonies also are my delight. Verse 35. Make me walk in the path of your commandment, for I delight in it. Verse 47. And I will delight myself in your commandments, which I love. Verse 70. Their heart is as fat grease, that is the proud, but I delight in your law. Verse 77. Let your tender mercies come to me that I may live, for your law is my delight. Verse 92. Unless your law had been my delight, I would have perished in my affliction. Verse 143. Trouble and anguish have overtaken me, yet your commandments are my delights. And then last of all, verse 174, I long for your salvation, O Lord, and your law is my delight. Go back to what the psalmist took a delight in. He referenced the statutes, literally the engravings of God. Take that to the thought of the Ten Commandments, which had by the finger of God his will engraved upon tablets of stone. He delighted in God's testimonies, literally God's repetitions, the things that God said and we're saying again and we're saying again and we're saying again. Tell it to me again. I find in them much delight. He delighted in God's commandments, literally that which gave dictation on how he was to live. You'll not tell me how to live. You'll not tell me how to think. Not the way the psalmist approached the teachings of God. And he delighted in God's law, that is, God's absolute control. You are in control of my life. You tell me what to do, what not to do. You can tell it to me over and over and over again as it hinges around the Ten Commandments engraved on tablets of stone. I find in them my delight, but not Jeremiah's contemporaries. In God's Word, they had no delight. Now let's take that back to the previous five chapters and let's see what they were fed. If you would turn with me in Jeremiah to chapter 1 or chapter 2. For time's sake, note chapter 2, verse 8. References made to spiritual leaders. The priests did not say, where's the Lord? And those who handle the law did not know me. The rulers also transgressed against me. The prophets prophesied by Baal. Priests, those who handle the law, rulers, prophets, they're not saying, where is the Lord in this? They're not asking, what does the Lord have to say about this? They don't even know the God of the Bible because they're not turning to the God of the Bible, because they're not turning to the Bible. Instead, they are transgressing against the God of the Bible by turning for their direction to none other than a false god, Baal. Those were the spiritual leaders of Jeremiah's peers. They had no preaching. We could turn to chapter 2, verse 26. As the thief is ashamed when he is found out, so is the house of Israel ashamed. They and their kings and their princes and their priests and their prophets. These spiritual leaders should have been ashamed. They were not

directing people's attention to God and the law that they were supposed to be handling. Chapter 5, verse 31. Chapter 5, verse 31. The prophets prophesy falsely. Literally, they make empty promises. The priests rule by their own power, not God's control. They were in control. And my people love to have it so. You read the first five chapters of Jeremiah, and you find spiritual leadership that had diverted attention away from God, diverted attention away from the law of God they should have been handling and setting before others. You're reading about a spiritual leadership who did not know God. They produced a people who had a reproach for the Bible, did not delight in the Bible, and would not listen to the Bible because they hadn't been hearing the Bible. Preaching, or want of, brought the contemporaries of Jeremiah to the point of rejecting God's law and refusing God's commands. So we take pause. And we bring what we find from Jeremiah's day into the 21st century, and we have to ask, do we find something similar? I ask you the question, when we measure a sermon by a stopwatch, more than content that makes us stop and watch what we're doing, are we falling victim to the same mindset of Jeremiah's contemporaries? When, as a leadership, elders are more concerned with growth orientation, preachers are more concerned with popularity, elders and preachers, along with deacons in their business meetings, are governing themselves by a market-driven ministry that reaches out and tries to sense what the people want so we can bring the people in, I ask you, are we falling victim to the same mindset of Jeremiah's contemporaries? To those of you who are preachers, gray hair allows me to say, to those of you who are younger preachers, have we become enamored with telling stories more than preaching scripture? Are we more involved in the concept of motivation than we are in the quest of conversion? Do we find ourselves more involved in parroting some denominational preacher we hear over the internet than going to Peter, Paul, James, and John? And if that's the case, have we bought into the same mindset as Jeremiah's contemporaries? Ladies and gentlemen, if such is the case, to the extent that that is the case, we must say a resounding, in the name of Christ, stop. I direct your attention to 2 Timothy chapter 4. And we see how God feels about preaching. In 2 Timothy chapter 3, we began with verse 16. All scripture is given by the inspiration of God and is profitable for doctrine, for reproof, for correction, for instruction which is in righteousness, that the man of God might be complete, furnished completely unto every good work. I charge you therefore before God and the Lord Jesus Christ, who will judge the living and the dead as appearing in his kingdom, preach the word. Be urgent in season, out of season. Convince, rebuke, exhort with all longsuffering and teaching. From that reading, I would suggest three thoughts that can help us walk away from the mindset of Jeremiah's contemporaries. First of all, we need to give attention to the message that we preach. Verse 2 says, preach the word.
But that flows from verse 1, which says, I charge you therefore. Therefore is a grammatical bridge, which takes me right back to the last two verses of the previous chapter. All Scripture is given for what? For our belief system, doctrine. For our behavior, correction, rebuke. The Scripture is here so that we can believe what we ought to believe, behave the way we ought to behave, and be what we should be, thoroughly equipped unto every good work. Therefore, the Holy Spirit says through Paul, I charge you through God, preach the word. Preach the word so that you give people something to believe in. Preach the word so that you teach people how to behave. Teach the people in such a way so that they know what to be as a disciple, follower of Jesus Christ. We better be found giving some attention to our message. This particular passage says, give attention to your motives. Three to be exact. Convince. Rebuke or correct. Exhort or comfort. Our preaching should be so designed to help individuals know what the Bible says and impregnate what the Bible says onto their heart. Convince them. Convince them thoroughly. Watch Paul in Thessalonica. He dialegomai, he logicked, he reasoned thoroughly in the synagogue of the Thessalonians. And he set Jesus alongside the Old Testament scriptures to prove that he was the Messiah they were anticipating. He convinced them, or attempted to. We are to convince, we are to rebuke or correct. Those are not my favorite sermons to preach, I'm sure not yours either, but they must be proclaimed nonetheless. People must know when their lives are out of sync with the will and law of God. And we must comfort, exhort, run to the side of one crying for help with the words of God. We need to give attention to our message, our methods. And gentlemen, especially who are preachers, we need to give attention in our preaching to the mannerism of our preaching. We are to do so with all long-suffering. With all long-suffering. First, the word long-suffering, macrothumia, thumia, anger. Macro, long, long in coming to anger. We must never use the pulpit as a bully pulpit to be a bully. We must never take advantage of people's hearts and minds and time by impressing upon them what we want them to do, how we want them to feel, regardless of what God says. We must never take our hurt feelings out on God's people when we stand behind this microphone or others like it. We must be long in coming to anger, even when we're mistreated by the brethren. Amen? Even when we're mistreated by the eldership. Amen? Even when the eldership suggests that it's best for us to make a change. Amen? Oh, those amens got fewer and fewer and fewer. But we're to be long in coming to anger. It says we are to do so with all long-suffering. That means every facet of our preaching, every subject we address, every aspect of our ministry must manifest a spirit that says, I will not have a temper and exercise it. And then we must be individuals who preach with all long-suffering and doctrine. And do not make the mistake to think that we're to preach with patience and in keeping with making sure we preach doctrine. That's back in chapter 3, verse 16. In chapter 4, verse 2, I'm reading about the fact the way that I preach is to be in keeping with doctrine. I have listened to men preach. I have read men's articles. I have watched men who supposedly are servants of the Lord function.
and they manifest anything but the heart of Christ. They need to take heed to this passage. You preach the word with all long in coming to anger, and you make sure that the way you do it is in keeping with the doctrine itself. Make certain that, for example, 2 Timothy chapter 2:24, the servant of the Lord must not strive, quarrel, wrangle, pick a fight, fuss, but be gentle, apt to teach, correcting those that oppose themselves. We must make certain that our mannerism is in keeping with doctrine. I think if we preach the way 2 Timothy 3 and 4 teach, we will be able to step away from the mindset of Jeremiah's contemporaries. The second word of our interest is the word punishment. As we turn to Jeremiah chapter 6 again, reference is made to these individuals who had disdain for God's word because of the spiritual leadership they had failed to receive. Then verse 11 says, therefore, because of their response to Scripture based upon a want of spiritual leadership, because of that, God says, I am full of the fury of the Lord. Somebody says, Brother Dan, is that God talking or is that Jeremiah talking? And I'm here to tell you, it don't matter. Because when I go back to chapter 1, God told Jeremiah in verse 9, I have put my words in your mouth. What Jeremiah said was God speaking through the prophet. God says to these contemporaries, I am full of fury. I am weary of holding it in. I find that concept all through the first 5 chapters of this book. Turn with me, if you would, to chapter 3 of Jeremiah, verse 12. Go and proclaim these words toward the north and say, return, backsliding Israel, says the Lord. I will not cause my anger to fall on you, for I am a merciful, I am merciful, says the Lord. I will not remain angry forever. He's pleading for them to return so they doesn't have to be angry. And the word for anger there is the word that means to turn, as in to turn one's face toward you. I have turned my face towards you. Repent so that I can turn my face of anger away from you. Chapter 4, verse 4. Circumcise yourselves to the Lord and take away the foreskin of your hearts, you hard-hearted people, you scarred-hearted people. You men of Israel, inhabitants of Jerusalem, lest my fury come forth like fire. And the word that is translated fury is a word that means to be heat, as in heated displeasure. I've turned my face towards you with heated displeasure, chapter 4, verse 8. For this, clothe yourselves with sackcloth, lament and wail, for the fierce anger of the Lord has not turned back from us. The word fierce is the word for burning. Of interest, the word anger in chapter 4, verse 8 is the Hebrew word for, of all things, nose. Because when one becomes emotionally involved in a circumstance, the nose is prone to flare. I have turned my face toward you with heated displeasure, and my nostrils are flaring out and burning on the inside. And that's how he feels toward Jeremiah's contemporaries. They rejected his will, his word, and he says, I'm full of this feeling towards you. And he goes on to say, I am weary of holding it in. Peter says the long suffering of the Lord is salvation, but here I learned that
the long-suffering of the Lord was coming to an end. If I go back to chapter 1, God sets some imagery before Jeremiah in verse 11. Moreover, the word of the Lord came to me, saying, Jeremiah, what do you see? I said, I see a branch of an almond tree. Then the Lord said to me, you've seen well, for I am ready to perform my word. Just like an almond tree begins to bud and manifest the idea that fruit is on the horizon, God says, my anger is about to burst forth on my people. He was full of wrath and ready to explode against Jeremiah's contemporaries. He said, in reference to this wrath, I will pour it out on children, little boys and girls, and on the assembly of young men, teenagers. Even the husband shall be taken with the wife, adults, and the ager with him who is full of days, those that are older and those that are just about finished with life. I am going to pour my wrath on the whole bunch of you. I'm reading about the punishment of God. And he felt that way because there was a want of spiritual leadership that led to a dirge of truthful preaching, resulting in people rejecting God's law and refusing God's words. They scoffed at the idea of God's punishment. So we take pause for a moment, and we bring the concepts of Jeremiah's day into the 21st century, and we have to ask some questions. When we delight to hear sermons about heaven, but we cringe to hear sermons about hell, do we have the same mindset of Jeremiah's contemporaries? When we call upon our preacher, our Bible school teachers, to give emphasis to the grace of God, to the neglect of the guilt belonging to man, more grace, less guilt, more feel good, less feel bad, have we given in to the mindset of Jeremiah's contemporaries? Through Paul, the Holy Spirit says, behold the goodness and the severity of God. When we holler loud and long, amen, to sermons that deal with the goodness of God, the mercy of God, the kindness of God, the sending of Jesus from God, Calvary who brings me to God, but we want nothing to do with the severity of God, have we bought into the mindset of Jeremiah's contemporaries? 2 Corinthians 7 verse 10 says, godly sorrow works repentance unto salvation. Somebody says, Brother Dan, why don't we have more responses to the invitation? Anemic preaching. Cowardice leadership. A humanistic, society-driven emphasis. We're afraid to make people feel badly about themselves, but feeling badly about themselves is the only way they will come to change themselves, gentlemen, ladies. So I direct your attention briefly to 2 Corinthians chapter 5, verses 10 and 11, where we're told that we will all be made manifest before the judgment seat of Christ to give an account of the things done in the body, whether it be good or evil. And because of that, Paul says, therefore, knowing the fear of the Lord, we persuade men. We need more preaching, more Bible school classes, more elderships emphasizing the severity of God. We need to get back to the Old Testament. And we need to see the fury of God explode on those people for their rejecting His word and His ways. Is that all that we're to teach and preach? Certainly not.
But being centrist means we will deal with his goodness, but we will also deal with his severity. The third word of our interest is the word priorities. As our time begins to pass, verse 13, because from the least of them, even to the greatest of them, everyone is given to covetousness. Note the frustration of the Lord expressed. From the least of them, those who've amounted to nothing in their life, those who have nothing in matter of worldly possessions, to the greatest of them, those that are the most important to society, those that are the most wealthy among the society, those of society, everyone is given to covetousness, doing what they want to do. Turn with me to chapter 2, verses 31 and 32. O generation, see the word of the Lord. Have I been a wilderness to Israel or a land of darkness? Why do my people say, we are lords? We will come no more to you. Can a virgin forget her ornaments? Or a bride her attire? Yet my people have forgotten me days without end. The contemporaries of Jeremiah's day began to see themselves as gods, and they lived for this life as a result. We're lords, we have no need of you. That encourages me to take pause and bring this mindset into our generation of time when it comes to covetousness. I remember that I am to put away former manners of life, one of which is covetousness, and the New Testament says, Colossians 3:5, which is idolatry. Jesus said in Luke chapter 12, beware of covetousness, for your life does not consist of the things which you possess. And so I'm wondering, when we want to tear down old barns and build bigger barns, when we want to give more attention to building bigger and fancier church buildings to capture people's attention with curb appeal so they'll come in and be a part of us, we want to be like the denominations in the city so that I'm wondering if we are using the wrong standard for making a decision of who we're supposed to be. When as preachers, we shy away from this subject or from preaching on that subject because to do so would be a moving sermon, not a moving emotionally, but a moving in a moving van kind of sermon. And so we push away from those subjects because we don't want to preach a moving sermon. We don't want to put our finances in jeopardy. I wonder if we've adopted somewhat of the mindset of Jeremiah's contemporaries. What about this last word as time comes to a close? Political correctness. In Jeremiah chapter 6, individuals were saying, peace, peace, when there is no peace. Jeremiah was sent by God, according to chapter 1, verse 10, to root out, to pull down, to destroy, to throw down, to build, and to plant. He was to get rid of all the rubbish so that God could start all over with and in the hearts of mankind. But people did not want his negative message. And so they were saying, peace, peace, when there was no peace. I wonder, in our day, are we involved in letting individuals know that it's all right to live in an adulterous relationship, because to preach on adultery is just old school. We're not going to deal with those matters, even though they're still in the Bible. Or when we deal with the LGBTQ gender-based decisions of the day, and we find ourselves silent or speaking under our voice, or we want to let people feel as though their path is okay because it's their path? I'm wondering, when it comes to subjects such as the singularity of the church,
one church, are standing up pleading for unity, the oneness in the church? Are we just telling people what they want to hear? Have we adopted the mindset of Jeremiah's contemporaries? I challenge you to think about Jesus. Think about the preaching of Jesus, who said, "My teaching is not mine, but His that sent me." Think about Jesus, who preached on punishment and said, "These shall go away into everlasting punishment." Think about Jesus, who said, "Beware of covetousness." Think about Jesus, who said, "Woe unto you, scribes, Pharisees, hypocrites, fools, blind guides, serpents, offspring of serpents." Are we better than our Lord? This is the spiritual leadership He gave His people. This is what Jeremiah was trying to give his people, and they rejected it. It's the kind of spiritual leadership we need even today. If you're an elder in the church, as we close, demand that your preacher preach like the prophet Jeremiah. If you are a gospel preacher, preach like the prophet Jeremiah. And if we're not going to be leaders like that, if we're not going to be preachers like that, in the name of Christ, stop. A new commitment to the ancient order needs to be afoot. Consider yourselves dismissed.

Hello, my name is Cameron Freeman, and we are so glad that you're watching the Gospel Broadcasting Network. Here at GBN, we know we might not know you personally, but we really do care about you. We hope that you notice that we are constantly asking all of our viewers to open up their Bibles rather than their wallets. And the reason we ask all of our viewers to open up their Bibles, we want you to study along with us as we teach and preach you the Word of God. If you would like any further information, all of our material is absolutely free, and we would love for you to come visit so that we can get to know you personally. No pressure. And once again, thanks for watching the Gospel Broadcasting Network. We are glad that you're here.

When we think about nighttime, one of the first images that comes to mind is the large full moon shining bright in the darkness. The moon is Earth's nightlight, and by far the brightest object in the night sky, many times brighter than even the brightest stars. While the moon is the luminary that lights up the night, it's interesting and important for us to observe. The moon actually does not produce its own light like the sun does. The sun is composed of gas and ionized atoms that are heated so much that they emit various forms of energy, including the visible light we see on Earth. The moon, on the other hand, is a solid, rocky body with a cold, barren surface. No atmosphere, no liquid water. The moon's surface that we can see quite well, especially through binoculars or telescopes, is simply reflecting light from the sun. Similar to a mountain range off in the distance that we see, not from the light that it emits on its own, but reflecting the sunlight. In contrast to the brightness of the sun, the moon is the lesser light. But the moon truly does rule the night. Within the solar system, the Earth-moon relationship is rather unique. In comparison to the other planets and their moons, our moon has the largest ratio of moon to planet size and diameter to orbital distance. What this means is that the moon has both a larger physical size in relation to Earth and a larger apparent visual size in our sky than any other moon-planet system. These simple relationships provide the foundation for the moon's functional and finely tuned role as Earth's nearest companion. One of the most obvious roles the moon provides is its timekeeping status. As the moon orbits around the Earth, it progresses through a sequence of lunar phases, where the moon's appearance slowly changes by how much it's illuminated by the sun's light. Beginning with the completely darkened new moon phase, this 29.5-day lunar cycle goes through a progression from waxing crescent to first quarter moon to waxing gibbous to its maximum illuminated state at the full moon. Then it begins to diminish into the waning gibbous, the third quarter moon, the waning crescent, and back to a darkened new moon. For many cultures, past and present, the lunar cycle formed an obvious timekeeping foundation by which their calendars could be based. In fact, the words moon and month share etymological origins as the 29.5-day cycle helped define the changing of months. At a more basic level, though, the moon's nightly phases serve as a rhythm for the natural world. Nocturnal behaviors of animals, from insects to birds to mammals to even marine species, have been linked to the monthly cycle of the moon. Now, the phases of the moon are caused by the relative positioning of the sun, the earth, and the moon. As the moon travels in its orbit, it progresses from being on the same side of the earth as the sun, causing the new moon, to being on the opposite side from the sun, causing the full moon phase. While the orbits of the moon around the earth and the earth around the sun are not exactly aligned, there are specific points where the orbits cross. When the moon passes through these points in its minimum new moon or its maximum full moon phase, Earth is treated to a stunning eclipse event. Lunar eclipses occur only during the full moon phase, where the moon's orbit crosses precisely behind the Earth, passing through its shadow. For several hours, as the Earth's shadow covers the moon, the nighttime side of Earth is treated to the bright full moon turning a dark reddish orange. On the other hand, solar eclipses occur only during the new moon phase, when the moon passes in a precise alignment between the Earth and the sun. Though the sun is 400 times farther away than the moon, and is also 400 times larger than the moon, this exact proportion results in the sun and moon being the same angular size in our sky. The size proportions, along with the precise orbital alignments, allow solar eclipses to be one of the most dramatic natural phenomena experienced. For several hours, the moon creeps in front of the sun, until for a few brief minutes, the sun's bright surface is completely covered by the moon.
These few dark moments within a total solar eclipse are the only moments when it is safe to look at the sun without specialized protection. And it's only during this time that you can visually see the upper layers of the sun's atmosphere. Since it requires such a precise alignment, each total solar eclipse is only visible for a few minutes to the region where the moon's shadow casts as it travels across the Earth's surface. For those who are in this narrow strip, the encounter is a full sensory experience. The sky darkens and stars become visible. The temperature drops noticeably by several degrees, and the sounds of nocturnal animal life begin. As a timekeeping element, it is easy to see how the unique experiences of lunar and solar eclipses could be used as markers in history. The consistent and regular presence of the moon cycle forms the foundation for nature's nocturnal cycles, but includes these incredible eclipse events as a punctuation in time. Beyond its effect on time and natural cycles, the moon plays an absolutely vital role for existence and the health of life on Earth. Both the Earth and moon exert a gravitational force on each other. Earth's gravitational force is much stronger and it dominates their interaction, which is why the moon orbits around the Earth. However, the moon's gravity has a crucial impact on Earth and even in our very lives. If you've ever been to an ocean beach or a coastline, then you have seen the effect of the moon's gravity. The tides. Even though the moon is at a great distance from Earth, approximately 240,000 miles, its gravitational force produces the ocean's tides. Each day, all around the globe, high tides and low tides are seen all along Earth's coastlines. This natural cycle of the ocean's level rising and falling produces positive benefits for life on Earth. Every day, beaches are swept across with incoming and outgoing waters, and these waters bring nutrients from farther out in the ocean for creatures that live in the shallows or the tidal pools. The outgoing tides can serve as a means of cleansing, refreshing the coastal regions. They can take minerals and salts back out to the deeper waters. The tides as a whole benefit from the impact of the circulating currents driven by the daily cycle of the moon's causing of these tides. With over 70% of Earth's surface covered by oceans, the impact that the moon plays directly on life cannot be underestimated. The moon is beautiful to observe, a constant nightly companion. While the moon fulfills its role of lighting the night, it also serves key roles in the cycles of life. The moon has served as a timekeeping element for both animal populations as well as human civilizations throughout history. Through its precise size and orbital alignments, the eclipses have punctuated history with dramatic observational experiences. In its formation of ocean tides, the moon has far-reaching effects for sustaining sea life, influencing coastal conditions, and even affecting the atmospheric conditions. As the only body outside of Earth that man has personally landed on, set foot on, and explored, our relationship to the moon may be greater than any other celestial body. Created by God, the moon has a designed role to support the balance of life here on Earth.

Most everyone understands that if there is a person or a book that can accurately predict the future, then that's superhuman. It just is something that no human by their own design or by their own skill can do. In fact, as we look into the Bible, we see that statement put forth to us. God himself said, "Let them bring forth and show us what will happen, or declare to us things to come. Show the things that are to come hereafter, that we may know you are gods." And for years, in ancient cultures, people understood that if a person, if a prophet, if a book accurately predicts things that happen in detail in the future and is never wrong about any of those, then that person, prophet, book has to have some type of divine origin. When we look into the Bible, we see that it's filled with prophecy. One of those very powerful prophecies that is evidence for the divine inspiration is the prophecy of Ezekiel found in chapter 26 concerning the city of Tyre. You see, Tyre was a city that came to prominence in about 1200 BC. It was one of the best natural ports on the Mediterranean Sea. It stood at the crossroads of worldwide trading. But the problem with Tyre was that it had become very wicked. During Ezekiel's day, he wrote that by the abundance of your trading, you became filled with violence within, and you sinned. Your heart was lifted up because of your beauty. You corrupted your wisdom for the sake of splendor. You defiled your sanctuaries by the multitude of your iniquities. You find that in Ezekiel chapter 28, verses 16 through 18. So Ezekiel says, because of the evil and wickedness that is within your walls, God is going to destroy you. And in Ezekiel chapter 26, he lists several things that were going to happen to the city of Tyre. He said that Nebuchadnezzar, the king of Babylon, would destroy the mainland villages. He said that Nebuchadnezzar would build a siege mound against the city. Ezekiel prophesied that many nations would come up against Tyre, that the city would be flattened like the top of a rock, and that its stones and its timber and soil would be laid in the sea. And it would become a place where men spread nets, and the city of Tyre would never be rebuilt. After Ezekiel's prophecy, Nebuchadnezzar did indeed besiege the city. In fact, it was a long siege of about 14 years. And in that time, the Tyrians, the inhabitants of Tyre, began to take all of their materials and move them out to an island about 3/4 of a mile off of the mainland. Babylonian king Nebuchadnezzar eventually breached the city, and he got in to find that the Tyrians had all moved out. Yes, he did destroy the mainland villages, and he encamped around the city, built a siege mound against it. After Nebuchadnezzar did that, there were several scores and decades of years that other nations came up against the city of Tyre, until about 330 BC. In 330 BC, a man by the name of Alexander the Great was sweeping across the globe, conquering everything in his path. In fact, it's said that at one point in his life, he knelt and cried because there was no more world left to conquer. Alexander the Great came up against the mainland city of Tyre, as Ezekiel had predicted about those other nations. And he basically did the exact same thing that Nebuchadnezzar had done hundreds of years earlier, except after his siege, which wasn't nearly as long, only about 9 months, when he got into the mainland city, those Tyrians had moved to the island city. Now, Alexander the Great was not easily thwarted, and he did not do what Nebuchadnezzar did. Nebuchadnezzar basically said, "Oh, well," and he left. Alexander the Great said, "No, no one makes a fool of me." And so he started to devise plans as to how to get to the island city of Tyre. And how did he do that? Well, here's what he did. He decided he was going to take every single stone,
piece of wood and all the dirt from the mainland city of Tyre and was going to dump it into the Mediterranean Sea and build a land bridge out to the island city of Tyre. And that's exactly what he did. Took every bit of building material, scraped Tyre clean like a rock, and dumped it into the Mediterranean Sea. The prophecy that Ezekiel had uttered several hundred years before Alexander the Great ever stepped onto the scene came true when all of that building material was thrown down into the Mediterranean Sea. In fact, when Ezekiel said that the city would never again be rebuilt, oh, there's a city now that's in the relative same place as Tyre once was. It's also named Tyre. But the interesting thing about that, when that soil and timber and those stones were poured into the Mediterranean Sea, it caused the sand to build up there around the mainland, and the area where the original city once was, well, we don't even know where that is today exactly. The city can never be rebuilt because we can't even locate the exact point there on the edge of the mainland where the city once was. Ezekiel looked several hundred years into the future and talked about Tyre being scraped clean like a rock. In all of the annals of human history, how many cities have been scraped clean like that? Very, very few. And yet Ezekiel predicted it perfectly. How? Tell them to show us what will come in the future, what will be hereafter, and we will believe that they are gods. You see, that was the challenge God gave to the idols, but they couldn't. But God took up the challenge himself, and through the prophet Ezekiel, he told the world exactly what would happen to Tyre, and it came to pass. What can we uncover and discover from this truth? That the Bible is the product of God.

Why is the Bible so hard to understand? We've been asked that question many times, and it might be that we personally have had that question. Maybe we've been reading through something in the Bible, and we have just not understood it. And we have sometimes heard from people where they have said, you know, if God is an all-knowing God, and if He loves people so much, as the Bible says He does, then why would He write a book that is so very difficult to understand? Let's analyze that question. And before we answer it, we need to look at the question itself. Because sometimes questions are posed in a way where something is assumed that is not necessarily true. The question is, why is the Bible so hard to understand? What if someone were to ask you, have you stopped beating your wife? Well, hold on just a second. That question seems like it's filled with something that needs to be fleshed out and needs to be understood better. You're in a dilemma there, because if you say no, then that means it looks like you're still beating your wife. And if you say yes, it looks like at one time you were beating your wife, but you're not now. The question itself is flawed. So when we ask the question, why is the Bible so hard to understand? It's not really even a good question, because there are many things about the Bible. In fact, the bulk of the Bible, the majority of the Bible, is extremely easy to understand. The birth stories of Jesus, well, they're easy to understand. The trial of Jesus and the crucifixion of Christ and the burial of Christ and His resurrection, those are easy to understand. The commandment not to steal, but to work hard, easy to understand. The commandment to love our neighbor, the commandment to love God. There are any number of passages that are extraordinarily and extremely easy to understand, so much so that we can teach them to our children, and our children understand them perfectly well. You know, certainly the Bible does admit itself that there are some parts that are difficult to understand. Peter wrote about the Apostle Paul's writings, and he said, as also in all his epistles, speaking in them of these things, in which are some things hard to understand, which those who are untaught and unstable twist to their own destruction, as they do the rest of the Scriptures. They're in 2 Peter chapter 3, verse 16. Now notice the statement. There are some things that are hard to understand, but what's the implication? But there are any number of things that are very easy to understand, the rest of the Scriptures. And I think it's interesting that Peter says that the people who twist the hard things to their destruction are the same people who twist the rest of the Scriptures, which are easy to understand, to their destruction. You know, I think it's very much like the study of physics. Can physics be very hard to understand? Well, certainly, physics, the study of it, can be very hard to understand. You start talking about trajectories and maybe even subatomic particles and various different theorems and things of that nature. It can be extremely hard to understand. In fact, people can live entire lives studying physics, and they cannot understand everything about the physical world. But if we say physics are hard to understand, well, hold on just a second. Every 2-year-old, 3-year-old, 4-year-old, 5-year-old, if we have lived a single day in this physical world, then there are lots of things about physics we understand. We understand you don't need to step in front of a fast-moving car. We understand you don't need to jump off a 20-story building. There are any number of things that are extremely easy to understand. We might not be able to put the theorem on it. We might not be able to tell you the math behind it, but we can understand it. In a very similar way, if you were just to start in Genesis and go through Revelation, there would be a bulk of the things you would read that you would understand completely. And so that idea, is the Bible hard to understand, or why is it so hard to understand, should be changed to, why are some parts of the Bible hard to understand? And as we're looking at that, if you ask yourself, okay, so God wrote a book and some parts are hard to understand. Well, if it's God's writing and His word, then doesn't He expect every person to know even the most difficult parts of what He has written? And the answer to that is no. God doesn't expect everyone to know the same amount about His word.
You know, for instance, if a person had been a Christian for 30 years and they had had access to the Bible for their whole life, would God expect that person to know more about the Bible than a person who is a new Christian? Absolutely. In fact, the Bible explains that to us. In 1 Peter chapter 2, verse 2, we read about a person who has just become a Christian, and the Bible describes this person as a newborn, like a newborn baby who desires the pure milk of the Word. Well, it talks about how these people are starting with some of the elementary teachings of the Bible, and all they're expected to know is the elementary things. In Hebrews chapter 5, verses 12 through 14, we read, "For by this time you ought to be teachers, you need someone to teach you again the first principles of the oracles of God, and you've come to need milk and not solid food. For everyone who partakes only of milk is unskilled in the word of righteousness, for he is a babe. But solid food belongs to those who are of full age, that is, those who by reason of use have their senses exercised to discern both good and evil." Now notice in this passage that the people who had been Christians apparently for quite some time should have known more than they did. They should have been eating the meat of the Word, but they weren't. They were still just eating or drinking the milk of the Word, and the text there says they needed to be farther along than they were. And so what we see is that God expects different understanding from people who are in different stages of their life and in different stages of their opportunities to see His will or to see or read His Word. And so we then look at seven reasons why people don't understand parts of the Bible. Reason number one is that they simply don't read it. Several years ago, George Barna did some research on what people claimed to do and then what they actually did regarding the Bible. And he said people claimed to think that the Bible was God's Word and they respected it. It's the number one best-selling book of all time in the United States of America every single week of every single month of every single year. But then he started asking people some questions about whether they did read the Bible. And what he found out was that most people said they respected the Bible as God's Word, but they simply didn't read it. And he would ask them questions such as, who preached the Sermon on the Mount? And over 50% of those couldn't tell you that Jesus preached the Sermon on the Mount. 50% couldn't tell you the name of a single Old Testament prophet. 12% said that Noah's wife was Joan of Arc. And so you start to see that many people didn't know what the Bible said, and the simple reason they didn't know or understand what the Bible said was because they weren't reading it. You see, when God wrote the Bible, inspired it for His writers to put down on paper, He has a very clear way for us to understand what He intended for us to know, and that is for us to read the text. You go to Ephesians chapter 3 and verses 3 and 4, and the text says, "How that by revelation He made known to me the mystery, as I have briefly written already, by which when you read, you may understand my knowledge in the mystery of Christ." Now, what Paul was saying there was simply that there is no hidden information. There aren't any codes that you're going to have to flesh out from the second word from the left on every line of the original manuscripts, etc. He said that the way that you come to understand the Bible is that you read it. Now, Paul told Timothy in 1 Timothy chapter 4, verse 13, he said, "Until I come, give attention to reading." Now, you might be thinking at this point, hold on just a second, Kyle. Lots of people in the past, and there are about 60% of the people in the world today, they can't read. Is that saying that unless you can read the Bible, then you can't understand God's will? No. In fact, as you look at that verse from Timothy, that verse in several translations says, "Until I come, give attention to public reading." What we're saying there is you have to take God's word in some shape, form, or fashion from the inspiration of God. And that means if you listen to it on some type of audio, if you have someone else read it to you in a word.

It's the flipping point method. I don't know if you have done this. I think I've probably in the past been guilty of it. We decide that maybe God will point us to the exact passage that he wants us to read, and we close our eyes and we flip open our Bible and we drop our finger down right on it. And we start reading. Maybe we start reading in Job chapter 22, verses 5 and 6. And we read about Job where the text says, "Is not your wickedness great and your iniquity without end? For you have taken pledges from your brother for no reason and stripped the naked of their clothing." Well, hold on just a second. If you read that, you're going to think that Job is a very evil individual, and you're going to think that he had done all kinds of bad things, but he hadn't, and that was a message from Eliphaz, his friend, who later in the book you learn was absolutely wrong about virtually everything that he said. And so what we find is that if we're going to understand the Bible, we have to have some type of systematic reading of it. Can you imagine getting a new device, some type of electronic, and you decided you wanted to be able to change the clock on it, and so you said, "Well, I want to be able to change the clock on this device. I'm going to flip through this manual that I have. I'm going to drop my finger on the paragraph that I find, and I'm going to then go from there and use that paragraph to set the clock." Well, would you be able to set the clock, most likely, hitting a paragraph at random? No. And many of us have approached the Bible and just dropped our fingers virtually on a paragraph here and a chapter there and a verse there, and we haven't looked in any type of systematic way at the context. So something that is definitely going to cause us to misunderstand the Bible is if we take an unsystematic approach where we just decide we'll read one verse here and one chapter there, and we don't look at the Bible as it is, a collection of 66 different books, some of them epistles, some of them books of history, some of them books of poetry and things of that nature, and take a systematic approach. So sometimes people don't read it. Sometimes they use the flip and point method where they don't read it systematically. And the third reason that many people misunderstand certain parts of the Bible is that there are customs that the Bible mentions, and sometimes they're ancient customs that are not familiar to us. And so we'll read something and think, well, what does that even mean? For instance, if you were to go to Proverbs chapter 20 and you were to look in verse 10, you would read this statement: "Diverse weights and diverse measures, they are both alike an abomination to the Lord." Now, what does that even mean? Diverse weights and diverse measures are an abomination to the Lord. Here's what's being discussed there. In ancient times, there was a business practice of having two sets of weights. You had a bag, and you would have in that bag a weight that said 1 pound, but you'd have two weights that said 1 pound, and one would be heavy and one would be light. And so when someone came to sell you grain, you would pull out the weight that was very heavy, that said 1 pound. And you would put it right there, and you would say, "Okay, I'm going to buy a pound of grain from you," and they would pour it out until your weight evened out for the pound. Well, and you would take that grain, and you would set it aside, and then say someone came to buy grain from you. You would put that heavy 1 pound weight in your bag, and you would pull a different, a diverse weight that said 1 pound, but it was lighter, and you'd put that on the scale, and then you would measure a pound of this grain to the other person, and they would buy it from you, and somehow you would have bought a pound and sold a pound, but you still had extra grain. Now, how was that? Because you had a diverse weight. You had a different 1 pound measurement. And basically, all God's doing here is condemning corrupt business practices. Well, as you look through the Bible, when you see certain customs, you're going to look at those and think, I don't understand that. But many times when you do just a little research on those, you'll realize, oh, that custom was a custom that simply meant a fraudulent business practice or something of that nature. So, diverse weights and diverse measures would be confusing to us until we understand the custom. Well, now we have three reasons: a person that doesn't read it, person that practices the point and flip method, and the person who looks at it and doesn't quite understand the ancient custom. Now, the fourth reason could be that there are sometimes confusing and inaccurate translations. And here's the fact of the matter. The original languages of the Bible many times are not the languages that you or I are reading the Bible out of. And so those languages have had to been translated into ours. For instance, maybe

You read English and you're looking at an English translation like the King James or the New King James or the English Standard, etc. And you run across something that seems very confusing to you. For instance, in Acts chapter 2, verse 31, you run into this statement in the King James translation where the text says, "Seeing this before, spake of the resurrection of the Christ, that his soul was not left in hell, neither did his flesh see corruption." Now, you stop right there and ask a simple question. Is the Bible saying that Jesus' soul went to hell? Well, if you read that, that's what it sounds like. And there are no perfect translations. And what I mean by that is we could take every single English translation and use an example from the text to show how this can be a problem. But right now we're using the Old King James because it happens that there are a few very striking translation issues that when you look at them, they can be very confusing. This particular text looks like it says that Jesus' soul was left in hell. But the fact of the matter there is that the word hell is a poor translation of the word Hades. And the word Hades there means the realm of the dead where both righteous and unrighteous people go. The word hell in the New Testament, which is translated from the word Gehenna, meant the place where unrighteous people go. And so as you read different translations of that text, you will read that Jesus' soul was not left in Hades. Now, that's very important because when Jesus was hanging on the cross and that thief was there with him and that thief confessed his belief that Jesus was a king and was coming into his kingdom and asked Jesus to remember him when he came into his kingdom, Jesus said, "Today you will be with me in paradise." You see, Jesus didn't go to hell where unrighteous people's soul goes. Jesus went to paradise where that thief on the cross, his soul was with Jesus in paradise. And so it would have been better if the translation had said Hades, which is the realm of the dead where all souls go. And the souls are separated in Hades to paradise and torment that we see in Luke chapter 16. But the word Hades just meant the realm of the dead, all dead. But hell meant the place where unrighteous or wicked people go. And so the translation was just not as good as it could be to help us understand. You know, there's another passage, and it says this, and it's very interesting. It's in Isaiah, and it says, "The unicorns shall come down with them, and the bullocks with the bulls." Now, hold on just a second. Did you know that the Bible talked about unicorns? Well, what do you think of when you hear the word unicorn? Yeah, you know, maybe a better question would be, what does a 7-year-old girl in the United States of America think of when she hears the word unicorn? Well, I'm sure, like most of us, you're thinking about a perfectly white horse with some type of magical horn that springs out of the middle of its head. And are we saying that the Bible is putting the idea of a unicorn out there? Well, the fact of the matter is the word unicorn just simply is translated one horn. And in this passage, it could be either a rhinoceros that has one horn, many of them have, on their nose or their head, or the actual translation, as you look deeper into the word, is probably better translated just a wild ox. But if you have somebody that comes to this, and the only thing that they've ever heard about as a unicorn is a horse with a horn growing out of its head and magical powers, well, then you're going to have some confusion in this instance. So, sometimes inaccurate translations can be a problem. And reason number 5, that many people or some people misunderstand some parts of the Bible, is that lots of times there are people who are intentionally, or maybe even unintentionally, misleading people as they try to talk to them about what the Bible says. And God warned us about this. He said that there would be any number of people who would come and be false teachers. In 1 Timothy chapter 4, verses 1 and 2, the text says, "Now the Spirit expressly says that in latter times some will depart from the faith, giving heed to deceiving spirits and doctrines of demons, speaking lies in hypocrisy, having their own conscience seared with a hot iron." You see, God is warning us that there are going to be some people who are going to come and they're going to be telling you about the Bible, but they're going to be deceiving you.
It's interesting to me that Satan, when he was trying to tempt Christ in Matthew chapter 4, he used Scripture to try to convince Jesus to sin. Scripture can be twisted, as Peter talked about with Paul's writings. And he said some people twist it to their own destruction. You can make the Scriptures say things, if you are dishonest in using it in an illogical or unreasonable way, and you can make the Scripture say things that you want it to say when the Scripture doesn't really say that. In fact, we read about other misleading false teachers. When Paul called the Ephesian elders to him in Acts chapter 20, and he said this to them in warning. He said, "For I know this, that after my departure, savage wolves will come in among you, not sparing the flock. Also from among yourselves men will rise up, speaking perverse things, to draw away the disciples after them." Is it true that many people will come in contact with those who are false teachers? Absolutely. Positively. In fact, we have seen any number of people claim to be teaching what God says, but those people are not teaching what God says. Years ago, there was a group that believed that they were following God's will, and this group was called the Heaven's Gate cult, and they believed that God had somehow told them that they could catch a ride on a spaceship on the tail end of Halley's Comet, and about 30 of them all committed suicide at once because they believed they were following God's plan. Can a person be misled by a false teacher to believe or to understand or misunderstand something in the Bible? Absolutely, positively. So what do we do about that? How can we make sure that what we're learning and what we're understanding and what we're seeing is not a misunderstanding, and we can make sure we're not being misled? Well, how did Paul say we needed to do that? He said, when you read, you can understand my knowledge in the mystery of Christ. We need to apply ourselves to the study of God's Word. I remember many years ago, a mentor of mine, Jerry Jenkins, was at a summer Christian camp, and he was talking to the young people about this very point. And he said, you've just got to look at the Bible yourself. Otherwise, there's a good chance you might get misled. And he had a Bible, and he held it up, and he said, how many of you think that this Bible is 2 feet long? Well, it wasn't 2 feet long at all. It was probably only about 8 or 9 inches, and nobody raised their hands. He said, you're right, we've got to have a standard. And so he pulled out a ruler, and he measured the Bible. And he said, okay, now I'm measuring the Bible, and I'm looking at this ruler. He said, now how many of you think that this Bible is 8.5 inches long? Oh, and everybody raised their hands, and they all were thinking that it was 8.5 inches long. And they were shocked when he said, hold on just a second. It's not 8.5 inches long. You let me tell you it was, but you didn't look at the ruler for yourself. And he showed the person on the front row what the ruler actually showed, and it said that the Bible was 7.5 inches long. And he said, the only way that you will ever know how long this ruler is if you see the, how long the Bible is if you see the ruler for yourself. You see, if you let someone else tell you what the Bible says, if you let someone else explain to you what God is saying, and you don't read it for yourself, well, you're going to run into problems. And we find that Jesus explained this to us in John chapter 12, verse 48. He said, he rejects me and doesn't receive my words has that which judges him. The word that I have spoken will judge him in the last day. You see, there's not going to be a pop quiz. There's not going to be any new information. Jesus says, you'll be judged by my word. It's not going to be based on what your preacher said. It's not going to be based on what your mother taught you. It's going to be based on what the Bible says, what the New Testament explains to you from God. And that is going to be how we'll be judged. And so, one reason people misunderstand the Bible is there are many people who are false teachers who are intentionally or unintentionally misleading people on a regular basis. Reason number 6 is that sometimes we have heart issues. I think one of the clearest explanations and examples of this is found in Jeremiah chapter 42 and 43. It's interesting that the people there
who are left after the Babylonians have carried off all the rest of those people from Judea, they come to Jeremiah and they say, Jeremiah, will you please pray to God and find out whether we should stay in Judea or whether we should go to Egypt? And they say, we will do whatever God tells us. You go ask God, bring God's message back to us, and we'll do anything he says. And Jeremiah does go pray to God for 10 days, and he comes back to the people, and he says that you are instructed by God to stay in Judea. And they say, nope, we're not going to do that. God hasn't really said that. We're going to Egypt. And so they decide to go to Egypt, and they totally refuse to listen to God. But it's interesting that Jeremiah says this about their attitude. There in chapter 42, verse 20, he says, for you were hypocrites in your hearts when you sent me to the Lord your God, saying, pray for us to the Lord our God. And according to all that the Lord your God says, so declare it to us, and we will do it. They didn't do it because they had something they wanted to do. And what they found out God said was not what they wanted to do. Probably one of the clearest examples in my life that I've seen is talking to a fellow preacher of mine, and he said, this happened to me. He said, I was talking to a man who was questioning some parts of the plan of salvation, and I was showing him how the Bible taught water baptism and immersion for the forgiveness of sins there in Acts chapter 2, verse 38. And this particular individual said, no, the Bible never says that baptism has anything to do with salvation. It never says baptism saves you. And so my friend, the preacher, took him over to 1 Peter chapter 3, verse 21, and he said, will you please read that passage for me? And the man said, this was reading out of the King James Version, he said, the like figure whereunto even baptism doth also not save us, not the putting in the way of the filth of the flesh. But... And my friend stopped him, and he said, would you mind reading that passage again? And the man said, yes, the like figure whereunto even baptism doth also not save us, not the putting... And my friend said, would you read that again? And about the third time, the man tried to read it more slowly, and he said, the like figure whereunto even so baptism doth also now save us. He had been supplying the word not because he had come to the text thinking that baptism has nothing to do with salvation. Now, we don't have the time to go into the idea that the blood of Jesus Christ is what saves a person, and baptism is the point at which a soul contacts that blood. But he was so determined before he came to the text that the Bible had to say something that he was supplying a word into the text that wasn't even there. Now, most of us don't go that far, but sometimes we're like those people in the Jeremiah's day, and we decide up front what we're going to believe, and if the Bible doesn't correspond with what we think it's supposed to say, we then say that the Bible is really teaching something that it's not saying. And that's why many people misunderstand the Bible. And number seven, reason number seven is that there are certain parts of the Bible that are hard to understand. Absolutely. The Bible itself admits there are some parts that are hard to understand. You say, well, hold on, that's not fair. Why would God make it where some parts are hard to understand? Remember that God is a just judge, and he never expects from us more than we are able to comprehend or more than we have had opportunity to comprehend. Each person is only expected to know what he or she should know. And doesn't it make sense that if God were to write a book, the New Testament for our time is not very long as you look at how many hours it would take you to read it. It would take you less hours to read the New Testament than it would take to read several Charles Dickens books. And yet in that, and in the 66 books of the Bible from Genesis to Revelation, God has inspired a book that can take the brightest and most brilliant intellectuals, and they can learn something new every single time they read it. And a 9-year-old or 10-year-old can comprehend the vast majority of it. Is it true that we will grow in the grace and knowledge of our Lord? Absolutely, positively. So we would expect that there would be some things in the Bible right now that I don't understand that I will understand in 5 years if I continue to study. And I will understand more in 10 years and more in 20 years, and it's perfectly in accord with God's word and his plan that
The Bible is so deep that you could spend a lifetime and never understand all of it. But it is so easy to understand that a 9, 10, 11-year-old can read it and understand what they need to do to be following God. Let us pray the same prayer that David did in Psalm 119, 18, where he said, "Open my eyes that I may see wondrous things from your law."

0: GBN Questions and Answers. We have this good question today. Why do we baptize in the name of the Father, Son, and Holy Spirit when in the book of Acts they always baptized in Jesus' name? That's a great question. You know, in the Great Commission, Jesus commanded his apostles to baptize into the name of the Father, the Son, and the Holy Spirit. But in the book of Acts, it never uses those words. In the book of Acts, it always says something like, in the name of Jesus Christ, or they baptized in the name of the Lord Jesus, or something like that. And so some people believe that we must follow the pattern, the wording that was used in the book of Acts. But friends, are we to believe that Jesus commanded his disciples to baptize in the name of the Father, the Son, and the Holy Spirit, but that they never did it? But they just decided we're going to disregard that? Friends, the fact of the matter is, what is commanded in the Great Commission and what was practiced in the book of Acts are the same thing. I want you to consider this passage with me. John 14, verse 26, Jesus told his apostles, "But when the Holy Spirit, whom the Father will send in my name," notice, the Holy Spirit, the Father will send him in the name of Jesus, he said, "He will teach you all things and bring to your remembrance all things that I said to you." See, there's perfect unity here. They're not speaking something different. They're speaking the same thing. The message of the Father, the Son, and the Holy Spirit were the same. In John chapter 5 and verse 19, Jesus answered and said unto them, to his apostles, "Most assuredly, I say to you, the Son can do nothing of himself, but what he sees the Father do. For whatever he does, the Son also does in like manner." Friends, numerous other passages could be given, but the short answer is this. They're the same thing. When a person baptizes in the name of the Father, the Son, and the Holy Spirit, or baptizing in the name of Jesus, they are the same thing. A person should not get hung up on this, because baptizing in the name of the Father, Son, and the Holy Spirit as given in the Great Commission and what was practiced in the book of Acts are exactly equal commandments to one another.
1: You might not think that you would need to go to the Bible to find ways that would potentially save thousands, maybe hundreds of thousands of lives. Fact of the matter is, if it were a book that were written by humans, that probably wouldn't be the case if it had been written, much of it, in 1450 BC. But what we find out is that there's something in the Bible called scientific foreknowledge. It's kind of a technical term, but what it really simply means is that there are scientific pieces of information. The people who wrote them simply could not have known how valuable, how important, how light years ahead of their time they were. And that's what we're going to look at in this particular section. We're going to talk about the singular idea that the Bible writers had an understanding of germs and an understanding of passing disease that did not come along for another 3,500 years. And we're going to start, ironically, in 1846 A.D. See, in 1846 A.D., there was a man by the name of Ignaz Semmelweis. And Semmelweis was a doctor in Vienna, Austria. He delivered babies, and when the women would check into his Division I lying-in unit, about 18% of them would not check out. He was losing about one-sixth of all of the women and all of the babies that were coming into his clinic. And it was literally driving him crazy. He just could not get over all of these women dying, and he would have nightmares about it. And he was the director of the Division I lying-in unit, but the other medical professionals saw that it was really getting on to him, and so they sent him on a sabbatical. While he was away on his sabbatical, one of his friends, a man by the name of Dr. Kalechka, Dr. Kalechka was helping a medical student do an autopsy on a dead body. This particular lady had died of the same thing that most all of them died of, something they called in 1846, 1847, labor fever. And as Dr. Kalechka and this first-year medical student were doing this autopsy, somehow the medical student bumped Dr. Kalechka and caused him to cut his finger. It wasn't a bad cut. No one thought that it would be something that would potentially kill Dr. Kalechka. But within 2 weeks, Dr. Kalechka was dead. When Semmelweis came back and they told him of Dr. Kalechka's death, he wondered what had happened, and they told him that they did an autopsy on Dr. Kalechka, and he had died of, they couldn't call it labor fever, but he had died of something that was very similar to what all of the women were dying of. Well, Dr. Semmelweis had seen what was going on in the clinic, but it never had dawned on him that there might be some way to pass that labor fever from a dead body to those live women. And that might be what was causing such high death rates. You see, up until this point, when Dr. Semmelweis had asked the other doctors and medical professionals and people who were in the hospital what was causing the death rate, basically they said that there was something like a miasma, a dark cloud of, for lack of a better term, bad luck that would be over the hospital when these women would come in to give birth. But he started sending letters and corresponding with hospitals all over the world, in Paris and London, and they had a similar death rate, 18%. Sometimes it would even jump up to 30%, sometimes even higher. And so he thought to himself, well, there's no way that there are miasmas all over the world, all over these particular hospitals. Surely there's got to be something else. And so he walked in one day, and he saw that the medical students and the doctors would do autopsies on dead women before they would do anything else. Early in the morning, that's when they did their autopsies, and then they would all wash their hands in the same bowl of water with no germ-killing agent, and they would dry their hands on a towel that was not clean, and then they would go and perform their examinations on live women. And so Dr. Semmelweis looked at that situation and said, I think we're passing germs from the dead women to the live women. And he instituted some processes that he hoped would fix that. In fact, he said, from now on, anybody in my clinic, when you touch a live woman, you are going to clean your hands in a vat of chlorinated water, and you are going to dry them on a clean towel. And he said, the nurses are going to change the bed sheets of every single bed if a woman dies in that bed. Well, within just a few months, the death rate plummeted from 18% down to about 1% to 3%. And you would have thought that Semmelweis would have been a hero, but he wasn't. In fact, Semmelweis spent a greater part of the rest of his life writing letters to hospitals all over the world telling them that they were passing germs from dead women to live women, and they were literally killing those women, and he wasn't given credit for that discovery until years after his death. So what's that got to do with the Bible? Well, it just so happens that the Old Testament, especially the first five books, were written by Moses in 1450 BC. And one of the main reasons for their writing was because Moses was going to be leading about 2 million Israelites out of Egypt, and they were going to be living in the wilderness. And so lots of these instructions were given to Moses to keep the Israelites alive. And when we go to Numbers chapter 19, we read something that at first seems odd. You look in verse 6 and it says that a priest needs to take cedar wood and hyssop and scarlet and throw them into the middle of a fire that's burning a red heifer. So it looks weird. You got this fire and there's a red heifer being burned, and you're supposed to throw cedar wood and scarlet and hyssop, and you're supposed to take all those ashes. And then you go down to verse 9 and it says, then a man who is clean shall gather up the ashes of the heifer and store them in a clean place for the congregation of Israel for the water of purification. You put those ashes in water. Well, then what did the Israelites do with those ashes? You read later on in that same chapter, Numbers 19, in verses 11 through 13, here's what the text says. He who touches the dead body of anyone shall be unclean 7 days. He shall purify himself with the water on the third day, and on the seventh day, then he'll be clean. Whoever touches the body of anyone who has died and does not purify himself defiles the tabernacle of the Lord. You see, simple rules. You take that water of purification, you put that ash mixture in it, and you wash on the third day and on the seventh day. Well, what would that have done? Well, with those ashes in that water, if you've ever looked up the old-timey recipe for lye soap, how did you make lye soap? Well, you would take the ashes of some kind of wood. What was added into that water of purification? Cedar, wood. So you had lye being produced by that ash and water mixture. And then you were supposed to put scarlet in that mixture. Scarlet what? Scarlet wool it's talking about there. So that wool would have burned into tiny wool fibers. And so when you put that in the water of purification, it would have made lye, and those wool fibers would have made it so that a person would have to scrub to get it off of their skin. And you have a person who washes, has to dry so that the bacteria will die during that time that their skin is dried, and then washes again, and then and only then can that person in Israel in 1450 BC touch a live person. What's going on? That is God's soap recipe that literally, if you had used Moses' exact recipe in 1846, you would have saved the lives of tens of thousands of women all across the world. And how in the world did Moses know to pen it in 1450 BC? Just a lucky guess? Something based on years and decades of scientific research? No, certainly not. A prescription, a recipe from the great physician. You see, the Bible is God's Word.
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0: Hi, welcome to Digging with Dan. He trusted in the Lord God of Israel, so that after him was none like him among all the kings of Judah, nor any that were before him. For he clave to the Lord and departed not from following him, but kept his commandments, which the Lord commanded Moses. 2 Kings 18, 5 and 6. Have that as a testimony to the good King Hezekiah. Hezekiah was the 12th king of Judah, who reigned 29 years, 2 Kings 18:2, 2 Chronicles 29:1. And he was afforded accolades like none before or after, 2 Kings 18:5 and 6, as we noted. What made this very important and yet virtually unknown king so impressive? That's what we want to consider for a few minutes together. As we start out considering Hezekiah, we begin with one of those things that inspiration said concerning him. He did that which was right. 2 Kings 18:4. Hezekiah was born the prince of Judah, son of Ahaz, 2 Kings 18:1, grandson of Jotham, 2 Kings 16:1. His father Ahaz is described thus by Smith. He was weak, a gross idolater, and sought safety in heathen ceremonies, making his son pass through the fire to Molech, consulting wizards and necromancers and other idolatrous practices. You see, his father Ahaz was very wicked. His treatment at death shows likewise, 2 Chronicles 28:27. Whether he wanted to distance himself from what his father had been, we do know that Hezekiah did just that. He was nothing like his father. Hezekiah ascended to the throne at the age of 25, 2 Kings 18:2 and 2 Chronicles 29:1. To his credit, he did not follow his father, but he put his focus upon God as his grandfather, Jotham, 2 Chronicles 27, 1-9, and as his forefather, David, 2 Chronicles 29:2, had done. He clave to the Lord, Scripture also says, 2 Kings 18, 5 and 6. And this is what really makes him important as far as our concern. For instance, 2 Kings 18:4 says that he tore down the high places. He destroyed the images and the groves, that is, the idols of these false gods. In fact, he tore down, in 2 Kings 18:4 also, the serpent of Numbers 21, verses 4 through 9. Our memory is carried back to when, while they were in the wilderness, serpents were attacking God's people. They were told to make a serpent out of bronze, to put that on a pole, elevate that in the camp so that all could look to it, which ended up being a type of Christ, John chapter 3. But this had become, for them, not a type of some great hope in the future. It had become a god. We know that because the verse ends, "For unto those days the children of Israel did burn incense to it." He cleansed the temple, 2 Chronicles 29, 3-10. Among that set of verses, we read this, "And said unto them, Hear me, ye Levites, sanctify now yourselves, and sanctify the house of the Lord God of your fathers, and carry forth the filthiness out of the holy place. For our fathers have trespassed, and done that which was evil in the eyes of the Lord our God, and have forsaken him, and have turned away their faces from the habitation of the Lord, and turned their backs." They needed to be restored because of the sin of the fathers. He restored their temple worship, 2 Chronicles 29:11 and 17 through 35. Consider, but the priests were too few, so that they could not flay all the burnt offerings. Now, let's pause there for just a moment. The priests were too few. Some might say, well, I guess they needed more priests. I would suggest they needed more men who were supposed to be priests doing their priestly duty, as we're going to see as we continue. But we keep reading, wherefore their brethren the Levites did help them till the work was ended, and until the other priests had sanctified themselves. Not all of the priests were ready to serve, for the Levites were more upright in heart to sanctify themselves than the priests. And also the burnt offerings were in abundance, with the fat of the peace offerings and the drink offerings for every burnt offering. So the service of the house of the Lord was set in order. In all of this and in all of his accomplishments, Hezekiah gave credit to God. There, 2 Chronicles 29:36, Hezekiah rejoiced, and all the people that God had prepared the people, for the thing was done suddenly. Hezekiah also restored the Passover observances, 2 Chronicles 30:1-19. In that set of verses, we find, but Hezekiah prayed for them, saying, the good Lord pardon everyone, now notice this, that prepareth his heart to seek God, the Lord God of his fathers, though he be not cleansed according to the purification of the sanctuary. So everyone needed to prepare his heart and to work toward being able to please God in service. Hezekiah also caused Judah as a nation to be healed. 2 Chronicles 30:20, the Lord hearkened, listened to Hezekiah, and healed the people. Now we could pause here a moment and talk about the importance of having godly leadership. He also restored the feast of unleavened bread, 2 Chronicles 30:21-22. Note, and the children of Israel that were present at Jerusalem kept the feast of unleavened bread 7 days with great gladness. They were glad to be able to serve their God, to be able to enjoy that feast. He also calls the Levites to be heard of God, 2 Chronicles 30:27. And their voice was heard, and their prayer came up to his holy dwelling place, even unto heaven. We understand from James 5:16 that the effectual fervent prayer of a righteous man availeth much. Here you had men who had become righteous, who had not been what they ought to have been before Hezekiah encouraged them. Hezekiah also broke off relations with Assyria, 2 Kings 18:7, relations which had been made under his father Ahaz, 2 Kings 16:7-18. He rebelled against king of Assyria and served him not, the text says. Now Assyria will come back into the study in just a moment. But Hezekiah also defeated the Philistines in battle, 2 Kings 18:8. Now what's really important there isn't just that he won against the Philistines. We see David doing that when he fights Goliath. But it's the extent to which he defeated the Philistines. In that passage we see even unto Gaza, looking at a map of Philistia. Gaza is in the extreme southwest. In other words, he fought against the Philistines to the edge of their border on the other side of the Judean border. Though threatened by Israel's captor, 2 Kings 18:9-11, Assyria, 2 Kings 18:13, and though ultimately yielding to taxation, 2 Kings 18:14-16, when he was pressed further by Assyria's threatening, he humbled himself before God and before God's prophet Isaiah, 2 Kings 19, 1 through 7, and 14 through 19. In those passages, we see this. Now therefore, O Lord, our God, I beseech thee, save thou us out of his hand, out of the hand of Sennacherib, and that all the kingdoms of the earth may know that thou art the Lord God, even thou only. Sennacherib was a terribly cruel attacker of God's people. In fact, he had destroyed city after city after city after city, marching toward Jerusalem. In Nineveh, there was discovered a great relief which showed the siege and defeat of the city of Lachish and the terror that must have been Assyrian. The Assyrian threat is known. Continuing with this threat approaching, Hezekiah was heard by God, 2 Kings 19:20, and he was defended by God, verses 35 and 36. There was no human army that could stand up to what Sennacherib brought to bear as far as a military strength was concerned, but there was a divine element. And in that passage we see, and it came to pass that night that the angel of the Lord went out and smote in the camp of the Assyrians 185,000 in one night. 185,000 Assyrians were killed. We don't have time to go into great detail and really examine the claim, but Herodotus, who was a Greek who wrote much later, pictured this event but didn't give credit to God destroying this army. Rather, he said that field mice came up and ate the bows and the quivers of the Assyrians, and the Assyrians retreated the next day, and in so doing, many of them died. We've talked about in episodes together that the existence of a counterfeit implies the existence of an original and a valued original. Herodotus shows us that Sennacherib was defeated. The Bible shows us how. Hezekiah prayed and was heard again when he was near death, thereby receiving of God 15 more years, 2 Kings 21-7. There was a sign for him that was the sundials reversing, verses 8-11, Isaiah 38:8. Hezekiah went on to do other great things. For instance, he built a conduit, a water course, to bring fresh water into the walls of Jerusalem during sieges. In fact, that had actually been done prior to Assyria's coming to town. 2 Kings 20:20, 2 Chronicles 32:30 show that the record of it is given at the end of his life, though. Note, and the rest of the acts of Hezekiah and all his might, and how he made a pool and a conduit and brought water into the city, those things are known. He prospered in all of his works. At his death, he was extremely royally and exceedingly honored. 2 Chronicles 32:33. And Hezekiah slept with his fathers, and they buried him in the chiefest of the sepulchers of the sons of David. And all Judah and the inhabitants of Jerusalem did him honor at his death. Now, Hezekiah wasn't perfect. He was a great king, but he had pridefully shown the treasures of his house to the ambassadors of Babylon, 2 Kings 20, verses 12 and 13. But when he was confronted by Isaiah, he did recognize the justice of God's judgments, 2 Kings 20:14 through 19. We can learn a lot from Hezekiah. For instance, there's no substitute for God. God's wrath is against those not in a covenant with Him. God must be praised for His blessings. When one is pressed, pray to God. Learn that God hears and answers the prayers of those righteous. We also hear that even great men like Hezekiah have sinned. What an encouragement for us.
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4: Hello and welcome to GBN Live. I'm Mike Hixon, so glad to be with you this evening. We have with us tonight Aaron Gallagher. Aaron, I know that you are a part of GBN now, and we're so thankful that you're part of the staff and appreciate all your hard work.
5: Thank you very much. It's good to be
4: glad to have you on the program tonight. First time.
5: First time, that's right.
4: I know you'll do a great job. Also, we have with us tonight Rob Whitaker, and Rob has been on the program before. Rob, we're always glad to have you, and I know that you're involved in a work now, house to house, heart to heart. And if you would maybe take a minute or two and talk about it, because as we examine tonight, can we evangelize effectively in the U.S.? I know there are a lot of people that are saying, you know what, it's very difficult. The fields aren't what they used to be. And so maybe share what you're doing, and then I think that'll serve as a good lead into our program tonight.
0: Mike, first, it's great to be back at GBN Live and to talk about the most important work on earth, and that's soul saving. And what we're doing at House to House School of Evangelism is we're taking a school to the local church, and we're training not just the preacher, not just the elders, we're training the whole church how to do personal evangelism. It's way past time that we started doing that again. When the church was growing, and we know that the church was growing in the 1920s, 30s, 40s, 50s, 60s, even into the 70s, sure. When we saw positive numbers for the church, we were walking evangelists. We have not seen a growth in the church for almost 40 years. Sometime during the last two generations, we have forgotten how to do personal evangelism. So we're taking the school to churches because we know average people just can't, you know, stop their lives, yeah. Pick up, go to Jacksonville. So we'll travel. We've been traveling all over the United States. My family, we've been from California to New Hampshire, Virginia, everywhere, just training churches how to do it. The most exciting part of this is the results. We check back with elders at 30, 60, 90, 120 days, and we ask them this question: what have you seen different? What are you doing? They're seeing increased baptisms. They're seeing the church start to grow again. It's exciting.
4: Wonderful.
0: And so I'm glad to be here to share some of the results and talk about the school, talk about evangelism with
4: sure.
0: us today.
4: Well, you know, I appreciate so much you joining hands with Alan, the good work that goes on house to house, heart to heart, reaches many, many people. And we're very grateful for all the lives that have been impacted by this great work. And I know that that your expertise in this area will help immensely. And we do need to get back to sharing the gospel. If you look at the Great Commission, nothing has changed. Jesus said, go therefore make disciples of all the nations. And then the instructions, baptizing them in the name of the Father, the Son, the Holy Spirit. And then Jesus said, teaching them to observe all things whatsoever I've commanded you, and lo, I'm with you always, even to the end of the age. And so I think it's incumbent on us as members of the church to take that command personally. Maybe we haven't done so as we should.
0: Well, Mike, when I look at the tools that we have available today, I mean, the Gospel Broadcasting Network itself is a great tool, but house to house, heart to heart, and within it, there are so many different tools. The New Movers Program, there are websites, there are free offers and tracks and so many different ways to use it. I mean, there are literally, the fields are widened to harvest in our own country, and we're not having Bible studies here. We'd rather spend $10,000, send a guy overseas, which I'm not opposed to.
4: Yeah.
0: Why don't we spend a few dollars in our own backyard? Because it works right here in this country, and our country's hurting, and the reason our country's hurting is because the church is hurting. They're connected.
4: Well, you know, I was talking to someone earlier today, and we were talking about the landscape of our country, and I think we would all agree that our country's in trouble, and one of the main reasons is because the home's in trouble. But, you know, if we want to change the complexion of our nation spiritually, morally, etc., then we've got to get back to preaching and teaching the gospel, because the gospel is the power to change the landscape. It's my conviction.
0: Absolutely. You know, the scriptures say righteousness exalts a nation. Sin is a reproach to any people. During the 1940s, 50s, and 60s, we were growing. During the 70s, we were growing. We grew during World War I, World War II. We grew during civil rights, the feminist movement, the Great Depression.
6: We grew during all those eras. But during the last 40 years, we've done nothing but decline. Our country is getting greater and greater. Look at the state of our country today. Look at the state of the church. It's not good. So if we want to turn the nation around, why don't we try personal evangelism instead of looking to Washington, D.C.?
4: Well, absolutely. You know, I think that there are a lot of people in our world today, they're looking to the Republican Party, the Democratic Party for change, and for, you know, they have this idea that's going to be the impetus behind changing the landscape of our nation. And really, when it's all said and done, the only thing that has the power to change is the gospel.
6: Absolutely.
4: And you know, if you go back to the first century, Aaron, and you look at the Roman Empire and the fact that Christianity was born in the cradle of the Roman Empire. And yes, there was a lot of persecution. Yes, there were lots of problems that they faced. But look at the plight of people in the first century, the status of women, slavery, etc. Okay, so how then did they overcome those major problems? The answer is preaching the gospel.
6: That's right.
5: It's interesting, too, if you look at the progress, you know, Acts 1:8, Jerusalem, Judea, Samaria, and to the ends of the earth. And as you go through the rest of the book of Acts, you see that it starts out they were added. Acts 5:14, Acts 2:47, added to the church, 5:14, added to the Lord. And as you keep moving down, you get into Acts 6:7, they multiplied. It's exponential. And then even in after they're dispersed in Acts 8, Acts 9:31, it says the churches were multiplied.
4: That's right.
5: And then even all the way up into Acts 16:5, I believe it is, where, you know, that's maybe 20 years after Pentecost, they're still being added daily. And so we've got the same gospel they do. We just have to preach it.
4: You know, you mentioned Acts chapter 8, and you talk about the words of Jesus in Acts chapter 1, verse 8, and the spread of the gospel. And, you know, in Acts chapter 8, verse 4, following that great persecution that swept the early church, the Bible says that those who were scattered abroad went everywhere preaching the word. One of our questions tonight, you know, we talk about the explosion that occurred back in the, you know, the 40s and the 50s and the 60s with regard to the church, and you went all the way back to the 20s. And you know, we asked the question tonight, why is it the case that we're not growing? Is it possible that we've lost sight of, as you said, the most important work in the church, and that's evangelism?
6: I think without doubt. In fact, we have two generations right now who know not personal Bible study. I want you to think about all the parents right now that we have in the homes. Their children have probably never seen their father do a Bible study. They've never seen their mother do a Bible study. We have parents who never seen their parents do a Bible study. We're hurting. We used to have men who go all around the church. Their main job was to teach churches how to do personal evangelism.
4: Sure.
6: We have very few of those today. We're very inwardly focused. We're not focusing on training churches how to do personal work. That's 2 Timothy 2, verse 2.
4: Sure.
6: Train others to train others. That's the main focus of the church, and we're just not doing it.
4: You know, I was thinking as you were talking a moment ago about what people used to call those cottage meetings, in which they would take the old Jewel Miller film strips, and they would go from house to house. They would sit down and they would show that series of film strips, and then at the end of the study period, conversions occurred. And that went on nightly in our brotherhood. And you said something about how we've turned inwardly rather than outwardly. Why do you think that's the case?
6: Well, after the church exploded, if you could say, you know, in the 40s, 50s, and 60s, I mean, we went to, you know, 1.5 million, 2 million, and there's naturally an inclination to try to build up the local church, to focus on, you know, building up the brotherhood, edification, certainly a work of the church. Somewhere in there, we left the focus of personal evangelism. Those kitchen table Bible studies, they still work. We know they work because we've been doing them. We see churches that are doing them. They're growing. We can do both at the same time. It's not like we just have to focus on one. So we have a lot of inward growth. I mean, look at Lads to Leaders. I mean, look at Polishing the Pulpit.
4: Sure.
6: Look at some of the youth programs that are going on. Those are wonderful. But we have to do more than just focus on the brethren in the pews. We must do the purpose of the church, which is to make known to the world the manifold wisdom of God. We've got to get to our next door neighbors, our co-workers. We've got to focus on personal evangelism again.
4: That's right. You know, Aaron, as I listened to Rob a minute ago, a thought occurred. I remember years ago, there was a brother that was a very effective preacher in the Nashville area. And this brother made the observation. He said, I can remember the time in the Nashville area when members of the body of Christ knew the Bible and were able to converse with their neighbor about scriptural matters as easy as they could talk about what was in the sports page. And Aaron, I think about the younger generation today and the fact that there are a lot of young people that are interested in spiritual things. And maybe we as members of the body of Christ haven't tapped into that and tried to explore the fact that there are people out here, they're hungering for something. There's a void in their lives. And

0: spend thousands of dollars training kids on how to be the next best basketball or baseball player. And we could take those methods and apply them to teaching people how to evangelize. I sat through that course today. It's hard for me to sit down at this table. I'm so excited about it.
1: And in light of what you just said about sports, Rob, I know that you travel a lot. Aaron, you travel a lot. And when you travel from congregation to congregation, isn't it interesting that when you just stand in the hallway and listen to the conversations that are going on? We're at worship, we're at Bible study, and isn't it interesting that the topics that are being discussed really revolve around athletics, the world per se, rather than spiritual matters? Is that not, to some extent, maybe an indicator of where we are in the world? We're more comfortable talking about worldly things than we are spiritual things.
2: Mike, I think I know why that is. We've not been trained how to do personal evangelism. We have an army of 1 million-plus Christians in this country. By and large, they're untrained. I didn't say they were unloving. I didn't say they were uninterested. They want to teach their neighbor. They don't know how to do it. So what we need to do is go to the congregation, have our preachers train your church members how to have a Bible study. Here's what I'm seeing when I go to churches. Most churches have no method. We have no strategy. We have no target. We don't have the basic fundamentals even to do personal evangelism. And so we have preachers, and they know their Bible. They can quote the book of Acts. You know, they know it like the back of their hands. Your average church member cannot do that.
1: That's right.
2: They need a method. We have to train them how to do it. We have to show them the way. And if you train church members, and this is the success that I want to emphasize here tonight. What we're seeing in the house-to-house school of evangelism, when we train that church how to do Bible studies, we show them how to identify prospects, we give them a strategy to get into the study, they're baptizing people. They're growing again. It's not the lack of desire. It's not the lack of love. It's the lack of understanding. They need an evangelism boot camp.
1: Absolutely. Let me ask this question to both of you guys tonight. There was a time in the church in which members had very deep-seated beliefs, convictions, if you will, concerning the oneness of the body of Christ. And we understood the distinctive nature of the church. Is it possible that one of the reasons we have lost focus with regard to evangelism is that we no longer see people in denominations as lost?
2: Absolutely. In fact, one thing I mentioned today in my seminar, and I was at the Memphis School of Preaching. I had a great audience of, you know, some 40 students, and so many people came. And I said two things that are required for churches to grow, for evangelism to be effective. And one is hard preaching from the pulpit. We need preachers who stand up in the pulpit and make sure the crowd, the audience, knows the distinctiveness of the church. They need to know the distinctiveness of salvation, characteristics of worship. Those fundamental sermons, they need to be preached all the time. So when we have visitors come, they need to know there's a difference between the Lord's church and every other religion out there. And number two, we got to do personal evangelism. We got to get in our homes. We got to sit down with people. We've got to cultivate the soil. And when that preacher preaches that sermon, people will come forward. And we've seen it work in churches, again, all over this country when they do those two things.
1: Well, amen. We're going to take a quick break. We'll be right back in a couple of minutes. Hope you'll stay with us. Appreciate you guys tonight very much.
3: Thank you.
4: We care about people. We want to know where they are at in their mind with God and whether or not they even believe that God exists. In fact, I make it a habit to invite people to just go to lunch with me or to breakfast and sit down and just talk. We want to get to know each other, find out our likes and our dislikes, and try to teach the way Jesus taught. We take people from where they are to where they need to go in study and lead them to the gospel truth.

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0: 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We'd love to hear from you.
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2: Guys, appreciate so much you being with us tonight, and excellent discussion thus far. And we're talking tonight about, can we evangelize effectively in the U.S.? And I know that there are a lot of people that would probably say, well, you know, you just don't understand the state of our country. People aren't interested in spiritual things. But don't you think in large part that is a lie that was born of the devil? Because the devil's the father of lies, and what the devil wants us to think is, you know what, people aren't interested. Look at the preaching and teaching of Paul. For example, when Paul went to Corinth was a moral cesspool of evil. They had idolatry, they had immorality, and Paul could have easily, as he entered Corinth, said, you know what, these people wouldn't be interested in the gospel. But he spent 18 months there, and he did a tremendous amount of work. When he went to Athens, he could have said the same thing. And the Bible says his whole spirit was stirred within him because the city was given over to idolatry. Paul didn't just wave them off and say, well, you know what, they wouldn't be interested. Paul went to Athens and preached the gospel. So if that was the attitude of the first century, shouldn't we maintain that same attitude today?
3: Absolutely. Absolutely. You know, we use a method called Back to the Bible. When we do Bible studies, we teach this method to churches. Mike and Aaron, we have a 90% conversion rate using Back to the Bible. Now, I'm not suggesting that everyone will have that conversion rate. Some say that 70, some say 80, but let's just say it's 70. 7 times out of 10, the person becomes a Christian. Of course it works. When you sit down around a kitchen table and you go through 3 lessons, 70%, 80% of the time they're obeying the gospel. It works in America when we work it. The problem is we're not working it, or a church expects the preacher to do all the evangelism. Now, that does not work.
2: That's not realistic.
3: That's not realistic. The whole church needs to be doing it. Elders need to be doing it. Preachers need to be doing it. Church members need to be doing it. Can you imagine if we took all 1 million church members and we all became evangelistic? Some were bringing people. Some were teaching people. Some were helping to keep the new converts faithful. We would be a voice in America today. I carry around a dictionary. The dictionary is from 1953. It's the American College Dictionary. The 12th definition for Christian is Campbellite. Now, I'm not suggesting that's a term that we want to use, because I reject that term. But the interesting fact is this. They considered the church in defining a Christian. In other words, we were a blip on the radar. Most people don't even know we're there.
2: You're right.
3: They don't even know we're in the area anymore. You're so right. Somewhere, somehow, we have failed to emphasize the most important work of the church. We're not the Lions Club.
2: That's
3: we're
2: right.
3: Not the Rotary Club. So if all we're doing is delivering benevolent baskets and mowing lawns, we have failed.
2: That's right. You know, benevolence and edification ought to tie back to evangelism, because benevolence can be a tool for evangelism, but the focus, the thrust, is preaching and teaching the gospel.
3: Yes, absolutely. Go ahead, Aaron.
4: Well, I was going to say, you mentioned the Corinthians, and I think sometimes we might not even want to admit it. It might be subliminal, but we try to pick who we're going to share the gospel with. We see a person and say, oh, that person is a religious person. You know, they're going to accept it. Some of the worst responses I've ever gotten are from religious people. And, you know, you look at 1 Corinthians 6, 9 through 11. You look at that list, adulterers, homosexuals, thieves, covetous, drunkards. You know, we got to be careful we don't see somebody and think, oh, the gospel would never work on them.
2: Okay, what about Jesus? You mentioned that. We got a caller on the line. Russell's with us tonight. I want to take that call right now and come back to Jesus in just one moment. Russell, good to have you on the program tonight.
5: Oh, it's good to be with you guys. I'm getting fired up listening to you.
2: Hey, good, good.
5: How you doing?
2: Doing well. Appreciate you calling in tonight.
5: I'm watching, and there's a time delay, so it's you're ahead. It's kind of funky here, but
2: I understand.
5: But it's good to be with you guys.
2: Good to have you. We've been talking tonight about how in Churches of Christ we've lost our focus, so to speak. We've got a bad connection, so I apologize if you're having trouble hearing me. But how do we regain that focus?
5: Well, much in agreement with Brother, I think it's Rob Whitaker and both Aaron and yourself, but we have to get back to training people one-on-one to reach out to the lost. It's been my passion ever since I became a member of the Lord's Church. I've been a member over 20-some years now, and I was taught through my brother Joe and my sister and my brother-in-law Carol Worrell. They were taught by Brother Willie Franklin. I don't know if you're familiar with Brother Willie Franklin or not, but Willie had taught my brother Joe, and he ended up doing, my brother Joe ended up doing mission work in Papua New Guinea. And when Joe came home to Levittown, he was taught out in Wyoming. And when he came back home, he started teaching our family. And I knew that there was something to do before I ever became a member of Lord's Church. In fact, that scared me. I understood that I needed to be involved in the Lord's work in a way that I never considered previously. I was a Roman Catholic, and I was a Lutheran for a short time. And so I saw a great change within my family. Most of my family was converted. My sister has just finished up a book. We're prayerful that it will be published very soon, called The Making of a Christian Family. And one by one, Italian Roman Catholics, we were converted.
2: How about that?
5: Into the Lord's body. And so I'm very fired up about reaching the lost. I've always been. I can't understand. I've struggled with seeing members of the Lord's Church just very lackadaisical about evangelism. It's bothered me through the years to an immense degree. So I started a school of evangelism up here where we started in 2014. We have four that have graduated. That's a personal evangelism school. That's what it's all about.
2: That's
5: training
2: wonderful.
5: People one-on-one.
2: Russell, you mentioned coming out of a Catholic Presbyterian background. Do you think that it's possible that those of us who have grown up in the church, that we have tended to take our religious heritage for granted? In other words, you know, when people come out of the world or come out of denominationalism and they realize what they have, kind of like the pearl of great price, I've got something special and I've got to share it. And maybe since we've grown up in the church, it's just, you know, no big deal.
5: Well, I'm grateful you. That's a great question, Mike. I think, yes. You know, more so, you know, I've heard brethren say, well, you know, we're the preachers amongst us. You're the missionaries. That is, those that have come, so to speak, from the outside and didn't grow up around the church. You know, the men that are inside the church, that we go to the colleges and we go to the universities and we become the preachers, and the guys that come from the outside are the evangelists. And I'm sorry to say that that's been my experience thus far. You know, you mentioned earlier about the oneness of the church, and I thought, man, you know, coming out of Catholicism, it drives me crazy knowing that we can know the truth. Number one, Jesus said that we can know the truth. Obviously, we can. And when we learn that truth, if we don't do something with it, that just drives me nuts that we're not telling people about the oneness of the church and that they can't be saved just like they were in the first century. So we have not been teaching our members to do what they need to do. I believe it's inherent within the Great Commission. Obviously, the apostles were to go therefore and make disciples and train them to do the same things that obviously observe all things. So why aren't we observing? At least one of those things should be somehow, some way, being involved in evangelism.
2: Sure. It may be that Rob or Aaron would like to jump in here. As you were talking, I thought about the Apostle Paul when he wrote to the Romans, and he talked about how he was a debtor. Do you think that maybe in some sense of the word, those of us who've grown up in the church, we don't feel that sense of indebtedness? for what the Lord's done for us. You know, Paul, when he wrote to Timothy, talked about how he had been a blasphemer, a persecutor, an insolent man. He said, I did it ignorantly in unbelief, but the grace of our Lord was exceedingly abundant with faith and love which are in Christ Jesus. Paul recognized himself as the chief of sinners, and as a result of that, he wanted to share that message.
4: I think about 2 Kings 7, which is an Old Testament story, but you have the four lepers, and they're in this desperate situation where they say, we're going to starve here, we go into the city, we're going to die, if we go to the Syrians, we're going to die. And so they go out to the Syrians, and they find this whole camp deserted, and they start to eat, and all of a sudden they realize, wait a minute, this isn't good, we have to go tell everybody. And in some ways, we had that same situation with the gospel, and especially growing up in the church, we got to tell other people.
2: That's right.
3: Absolutely. And I believe, again, you know, there are still good people who even grow up in the church, and I don't want to characterize every person who grows up in the Lord's church as someone who's not evangelistic.
2: That's right.
3: I grew up in the Lord's church, and what drove me to be so evangelistically motivated was the state of the church itself. I want the church to be strong for my children.
2: That's right.
3: And for my grandchildren. And so there is a deadness that we have to share the gospel to others, and we know it's effective. We know it can work.
2: Well, that's right. Amen. Russell, thank you so much for calling in tonight. We appreciate your time, appreciate your dedication, your work in the area of evangelism, and we pray that God will continue to bless you in his kingdom.
3: Absolutely.
5: Thank you. Thank you so much, gentlemen. Keep up the good work. God bless you.
2: Yes, sir. Thank you. One of the terms that maybe we fail to mention when it comes to evangelism, I think you guys have touched on it. Priority. It has to become a priority. And as you said a moment ago, and I certainly don't want to leave anyone with the impression that every member of the church, every person who has grown up in the church is lackadaisical when it comes to evangelism, because I think that there are many people that have a tremendous zeal to share the gospel. I think that there are some of us that have grown up and we've become somewhat lethargic in our attitude toward the lost, and so we want to rekindle that fire. But what about prioritizing this whole evangelistic thrust in the church?
3: Well, Mike, the purpose of the church is to make known to the world the manifold wisdom of God. The purpose of the church is not to do graduation banquets, and I'm all for graduation banquets. I want to honor our high school graduates. The purpose of the church is to evangelize. And as much time as we spend in putting fruit baskets together and doing graduation banquets and doing so many other good things in churches, we should prioritize evangelism as the number one thing that we do. Several years ago, I was in an elders meeting, and I asked the elders if we could begin the meeting and just talk about evangelism. And I said, let's make a list of everyone that's attending right now that's lost, and let's focus all of our energies on those. We had four of them. We baptized all four of them. It's identifying the prospect, creating a strategy, having a method. By and large, we don't do that in local churches. We're talking about the roof that's leaking, you know, Sister Susie that's upset, the upcoming, you know, Bible camp. And again, those things need to be discussed. But the purpose of the church is to evangelize. And we need to get back to that. It needs to become an priority in eldership. Can you imagine walking into a meeting with a preacher and elders and we say, let's talk about personal evangelism first? You're talking about lighting a fire under a preacher,
2: sure.
3: Lighting a fire under a church. How about getting into the pulpit and say, church, before we go any further, let's talk about some prospects that have been visiting lately and things we can do to reach them. It's a whole mindset. When we go into churches with the School of Evangelism, I give elders a 10-point plan of how to turn the local church into an evangelistic body, where everything the church does, from benevolence, Bible classes, vacation Bible school, everything we do revolves around conversions, Bible studies. We've got to get to that point again.
2: You mentioned Paul and his writing to the saints at Colossae, and the fact that, you know, Paul was very evangelistic. And Paul, you know, one of the things that Paul said, Christ in you, the hope of glory. And he went on to say, whom we preach, warning every man, teaching every man. Why, Paul? That we might present every man perfect in Christ. And so we do have to strategize. And what's the old saying? You know, plan your work, work your plan. Maybe we haven't planned the work. And if you don't plan the work, you're not going to have something to work toward.
3: That's exactly right.
4: We talked about that a little earlier, too, in a similar vein. In our lives, especially as Americans, we're planners, and we plan for everything, but then it comes to the most important things, and sometimes we don't plan. We don't schedule evangelistic seminars. We just kind of wing it. You know, we don't go into a situation with that plan. And so as humans, we're experts at making excuses and justifying them to ourselves. You know, Luke 9, Jesus dealt with the funeral and the farewell. Before I can come follow you. In Luke 14, you had one man that said, I have a wife. Another one that said, I just bought cattle. I just bought land. And in a lot of those things, we have to be sure that we're not doing the same thing and make our gospel and evangelism the number one priority in our life.
3: Now, plans are important. Mm-hmm. And Mike and Aaron, and you know, when we go into an elders meeting, when preachers talk to the church, can you imagine if we actually gave them a plan for personal evangelism?
4: Sure.
3: Give them a plan of how to find prospects. Give them a method that they can use. We can still turn things around. The Lord can still use us mightily in this country to make changes we can't even fathom. But we must refocus our efforts, and we must take that local church and as much energy as we're putting into all these good things, let's put that much energy and more into soul saving.
2: You know, if the Lord Jesus were in Olive Branch tonight, and let's just say that the Lord decided to set up shop in North Mississippi, the question that comes to my mind, would we know the Lord? Would we know that he was in town? And the second question is, why are we not as concerned about being visible? You know, Jesus said, let your light so shine before men that they may see your good works. He talked about being a city set on a hill. You know, there are congregations and communities, but nobody knows they're there. And that's sad.
3: It's very sad when we have communities and we go out and do door knocking and we say, hey, we're from this Church of Christ. From where? And you're just a mile or two away from the church building and they don't know you're there. And Acts 2:47, praising God and having favor with all the people, having favor with all the people. And the Lord added to the church daily such as should be saved. The first century church had the favor of the local people. The people loved the church.
2: That's right.
3: And so the church must be visible. We must do that which is necessary to let the community know, hey, we care about you. We're here to help you.
2: That's exactly right. That's exactly right. Got a Facebook question that's come in. Brother Whitaker, I watched your DVD on evangelism and hoped my congregation would get involved, but there was little interest. How can I encourage positive change? Good question.
3: That's a great question. Probably a multi-tiered answer to that. One of them is, I would love to come and talk to them about evangelism. And so if you don't have the pulpit engaged, if the eldership isn't engaged, it's very difficult to turn a church around because that pulpit represents the spokesman. They're the mouthpiece right there for that church. Mm-hmm. Preachers and elders must center that, their message. About a year and a half ago, I noticed I was doing these seminars, and I was disappointed in the results. I said, what's going on? What's wrong? I wasn't getting to the elders. So now when I do a seminar, I require 1 hour with the elders. I sit down with them. I give them the plan. I say, here's how the plan works. Here are 10 things you can do. When churches start to do that, amazing things happen. I wish I had time to share with you of the baptisms, conversion, success stories that we're hearing at house to house, heart to heart. It's incredible. I mean, it would encourage anyone who read any of these to see that it works. Success breeds success. So I would take those DVDs. I would distribute them to the church members. I would try to encourage people to watch them. But here's one more thing. You've got to do it. I'm assuming the person who called in is doing it. But if people see you do it, it's contagious. If they see success, if they see Bible studies going on, if they see you identifying prospects and conversions taking place, one soul at a time, the church will be changed.
2: Sure. What about some of those effective? You talk about having a list of 10 priorities to get a church going. What would be a couple of examples of that?
3: Well, the first thing I do when I walk into a church is I look for evangelism materials. So I see tracts, I see bulletins, I see all sorts of, you know, other materials. Most churches have no evangelism materials anywhere. So if a church member wanted to have a Bible study, they can't do a Bible study if they do not have a Back to the Bible, a Searching for Truth, a Fishers of Men, a Open Bible Study, Joel Miller. We have so many good tools, and they're locked up in the locker. They're locked up in a library. Church members don't know how to use them. They don't have access to it. So number one, I encourage elders, Let's purchase evangelism materials and put it right in front where the members come in. They'd have to stumble over it.
6: Yeah.
3: I noticed this when I was preaching at Willette. I had someone come to me and they said, "Hey, Rob, I want to have a Bible study. Do you have any of those Back to the Bible?" They were locked in my office. So I said, "What am I doing?" I took Back to the Bible. So I placed it out front in our track rack. People started taking them. And they started having Bible studies, and they started having conversions. We can't just rely upon the preacher. So that's one thing. We've got to purchase and place in a highly visible area evangelism materials, and we must train the church. Take your preacher, give them a system like Back to the Bible. Put him in the pulpit on a Sunday night when your Bible class teachers are there. The heart of the church is sitting there on Sunday night. Go through the material. Have them underline the verses. Teach them how to use it. A highly trained Christian is a fearful thing for Satan. The last thing Satan wants is for us to mobilize the church, to train the church. We can turn this country around. And so those are easy things to do.
6: Yeah.
3: I mean, any preacher can use Back to the Bible. Any church member can do it. The number one word I get about Back to the Bible, it's simple. It's easy to use. So preachers have got to train their church members how to use it. We've talked about prioritizing. We've got to make it a priority in the local church. We need to publicize it. When we have visitors walk into our midst on Sunday morning, on Sunday night, when they're not back, get into the pulpit and say, "We had Miss So-and-so visiting this morning." Send her a card. Not a form letter from the secretary. A card. Handwrite it.
6: Personal.
3: Give the address. Make it personal. And so identify those visitors. They're going to come back when you do that. They're going to be overwhelmed with the love of the church. There are so many good things that we can be doing. And I love to talk about it to elders. I know it works. We are seeing changes take place in churches this year that are doing this stuff.
2: Well, what about social media? What kind of tool could that be for the cause of Christ?
3: Social media is very effective at creating prospects. I know that Aaron really specializes in social media. I would like him really to talk about it, but I know that as a prospect creator, it's wonderful. But as a medium for Bible study, not so good. Maybe Aaron can talk about that.
4: You're exactly right. You know, with a lot of the social media, you talked about where would Jesus go. I think Jesus, he always went where the people were, right? And the same with Paul. And so you look at that, a lot of people are on social media. And so you go there, but it is an open forum on a lot of these. And so the goal that I think is to get involved with people and to get people who are warm prospects to move it off of the public arena into a private study. All the people that I can think of that we've had Bible studies with and have been baptized, every single one of them has been someone who's asked a question, we've answered it, and said, "Let's have a personal Bible study."
6: Sure.
2: I know some people say that what happens in that context, typically a lot of arguing going on, and so what you want to do is try to remove them from Absolutely. That public setting and make it a much more private, personal setting.
3: It's called social media because we're social people. We love social interaction with people. So it's a great way to meet people, but people are converted through personal Bible study. And we keep talking about that. I had an eldership one time call me and they said, "You know, why are you growing?" They asked me this question a dozen times in the phone call. My answer was the same every time: personal Bible study. There's no magic wand, there's no silver bullet. We have to sit around a table, open our Bibles, have a method, have a Bible study. Conversion, 70, 80, 90% of the time, every church needs to be doing that.
2: You know, if you look at Jesus and you think about Jesus really setting forth the template for reaching people, when I read the gospel narratives, I see Jesus reaching out to people that have been disenfranchised, people that are outcast. John chapter 4, the woman from Samaria. Here's a lady that she's been married 5 times. She's living with a man, and yet Jesus took the time to talk to her. Zacchaeus was interested, and the Lord was able to harness that interest and make a difference in his life. He said, "Today salvation's come to your house." Matthew, tax collector. The Lord Jesus had the ability to really touch the untouchable, to reach the unreachable, and we have to view every person as a prospect and not, as you said a moment ago, say, "Well, you know what? He'd probably be interested, but she wouldn't be interested." We don't know until we try, do we?
3: Absolutely. We should be planters not pickers. You know, we need to be sowing the seed. Mike, can I give you four things that I normally give to congregations on how to get into a Bible study? And I would like to discuss those sometime during this program, right, because there are things we can do to get into Bible studies, and we learn them right from Jesus. He was the master evangelist.
2: He sure was.
3: There was no one ever better than Jesus when it comes to generating Bible studies.
2: Agree. Got a caller on the line. We'll come back to that in just 1 second.
6: Good evening, guys. How are you doing? Can you hear me?
2: I can.
6: Okay, I don't know if you can hear me. Hey, this is Chris Donovan from over here in Lynchburg, Virginia. It's good to hear this discussion tonight, and I appreciate the topic that you guys have chosen.
2: Thank you.
6: I'd like to submit something for food for thought, then. Really what we're talking about is changing the mindset, the culture, within the local church, because I'll give you an example. Years ago, when, you know, for example, I would cut my grass or weed eats or whatever, I would cut it with no shoes on and no hearing protection, no safety glasses or anything like that. But there was a point, and I don't remember when it happened, but there was a point to where I started realizing that there's this shift in it, you know, and I needed to take care of myself. And so even now, to the point that when my boys go outside just to play with their Nerf guns, I make them put their safety glasses on. Well, you know, that's what we're talking about within the church. We're talking about changing the culture and the mindset of the church to the point to where this is what we do. This is not, you know, we've got to quit using words like program, because like this program that we're watching tonight, it'll go off at an appointed time. So when we define it in terms like program, we're looking for an end for it. But what we're really looking for with the church is to glorify God. You see, that's what we're here to do, is to save souls. And here's something interesting that I have learned, is that in asking people for Bible studies, you know, and Rob, I'm sure you can attest to this, but my wife and I, when we ask somebody for a Bible study, there's already been some rapport built. There's a relationship. There's been some contact. You know, we almost have I would say 95% success rate with when I ask somebody if they want to have a Bible study with me, almost always. I can't remember the last time somebody said no. Now, I'm sure there has been, but I don't worry about those. I just move on, because we are trying to change the culture to where this is what we are, not what we do.
2: Well, I think those are some great points, particularly with regard to our mindset, trying to develop, well, as Paul said, the mind of Christ. And Jesus was focused on people. He understood that behind every face was a human soul, an eternal soul.
3: Mm-hmm. That's right. And Chris, I know that you can attest to this as well. I've been in Chris's home. Chris is an evangelist. Him and his wife are soul winners. They love to do Bible studies. And there's a phrase that I love people to use when it comes to earning the right to have a Bible study. You don't have the right to study with everybody. You've got to earn that right. You earn that right by cultivating the hearts. And if you cultivate the hearts enough, I can hardly remember a time when we wanted to do a Bible study where someone said no to us. If you cultivate that relationship, eventually invite them into your home, that Bible study just happens. You don't have to ask for a Bible study. It is natural. In fact, if you're out in the local church, you say, hey, would you like to study the Bible with me? Most people run.
2: Yeah.
3: And so you earn the right. By the treatment and how you, the hospitality that you provide, you open your home, you listen to people, and you don't talk over people, and you don't feel like you have to win every battle that comes up. You know, they may say things that you disagree with. Let it go. Get to the Bible study. You have a strategy of what you're going to do. And it is a cultural shift, Chris. You're right. We need to help churches understand their purpose again. Our purpose is not to be the goodwill. Our purpose is to be the church of Christ and to make known to the world the manifold wisdom of God. And until we do that, we're not going to grow again.
2: Yeah, you're right. You're right. Chris, thank you so much for calling in. Appreciate you and appreciate all the good work that you're doing.
6: Okay, brother. We appreciate it. You guys have a good night.
2: Thank you. We're going to take a quick break. We'll be right back in a couple of minutes. Hope you'll stay with us. Thank you.
3: Hi, my name is Rob Whitaker. Do you want to have a personal Bible study, but you just don't know how to do it? We have put together a Bible study series of personal evangelism. It's composed of two DVDs, and it's also composed of a series called Back to the Bible. Now, we're going to equip you with all the tools that you need to be successful. In the first DVD, we're going to look at the lesson called Let's Get Motivated. Perhaps you just don't believe personal evangelism works today. We're going to share with you real live conversion accounts of people and how it's changing their lives. In the second lesson, let's stay with the message. We don't have to leave the Bible to be a successful soul winner. In fact, the Bible, it's your best tool. In the third lesson, let's talk about the manner. How do you get someone into a Bible study? We're actually going to look at techniques that Jesus taught, and we're going to apply them today. In the fourth lesson, let's not argue about the method. If you have a Bible study method and it's working, keep using it. But if you don't, we're going to introduce you to Back to the Bible. We're going to demonstrate how to use it. In the fifth lesson, let's apply the principles. Let's look at what we've learned and look at real people and perhaps some difficult situations, and let's talk about how you go through them. In the second DVD, we're actually going to reenact a Bible study. We're going to have two prospects around the table, and we're going to take the Bible study series Back to the Bible, and we're going to go through all three of these lessons. We're going to look at the survey questions you need to ask. We're going to look at this Bible study workbook, illustrations and charts that help teach the principles in a very simple way. This is a very effective method. We want to encourage you to use it. 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
2: Thank you for staying with us. We appreciate so much the time that you have been able to spend with us this hour. We are discussing evangelism and how to be effective soul winners in the world today. We appreciate so much Aaron and Rob being with us. A lot of good stuff tonight, and we hope and pray that this will create a thirst in the lives of God's people so that we can become better equipped and more evangelistic to reach the lost, because when it's all said and done, we're concerned about people dying in sin. We want people to be saved. One of the questions that's come in tonight via Facebook: do you have to go to a preaching school to be able to teach someone the gospel? Good question. How do you guys respond to that, Aaron?
4: Oh, I'd love to hop on this one. I've never been to an official preaching school. I make the joke that I went to the Don Blackwell School of Preaching. For the last 10 years, I worked in the biomedical field. And so I would travel a lot, and all of a sudden I started thinking, I wonder how much about the Bible I could learn if I listened to sermons instead of music. We hear a song that's 15 years old, you hear the first three lyrics, you can sing the whole thing. Mm-hmm. And so I remember hearing Don preach. I downloaded, I think I have 560 some sermons on my iPhone, and that's the way I learned. So I never went to preaching school, but I just studied the word, listened to good gospel sermons, got in this book and read it over and over. So I never went to preaching school. So that's,
2: you know, if a person desires to learn. I think about Brother Franklin Camp years ago did the Scheme of Redemption, and I can recall as a young preacher sitting down every morning. I'd try to start about 6 in the morning, and I would listen to Brother Camp. There was another brother I listened to, but I listened to Brother Camp so long that I felt like I knew him. Never met him in my life. I learned so much from that brother, and I look forward to meeting him in heaven one day so I can say thank you. And so you're right, there are tools available to help us. Rob, you mentioned a moment ago how to break the ice and get a Bible study started. What are some tips?
3: We want to be practical, so we want church members to know how to get into a Bible study. There are four things they can do. My wife and I have found this to be 100% successful. That is, when we do these four things, we target somebody, a prospect. When we do those four things, there's a Bible study that's going to happen. Number one, we've got to open our homes. Acts chapter 5, Acts chapter 20, Acts chapter 2. You find that early disciples We're teaching about the Lord in their homes. We don't often have Bible studies at Cracker Barrel. We're too busy with the biscuits. We don't often have Bible studies at the steakhouse. We like the bread and the steaks. In the home, something happens. When you have someone in your home, there's a transition that takes place. The home is a natural place to have a Bible study. Too many homes are like jail cells. It says, come back later. They're locked inside. We don't want people inside. Yeah. We have the Martha Mary syndrome going on in Luke chapter 10. People are paranoid about their house. You know, they have a stain in their carpet. The paint is not, you know, fresh enough.
8: Right.
3: We don't have matching silverware. We have got to get over that. When the church was growing, we had people in our homes and we were doing Bible studies. So the home is essential. It is a tool for people to use in evangelism. Look at your home as a tool. Get people into that home. Invite visitors over. Number two, hospitality. Hospitality is more than just using your house. It's how you treat people. I mean, fix them a meal. Let them talk about their family, their work, and just listen to them. You know, hospitality is about kindness and being gentle to people, learning good old-fashioned manners, where we would treat someone with the utmost respect. When we have people into our homes, when our children, we sit down, our job is to treat them as a king and queen. We want them to feel as the most important people in our lives. Jesus was the master at that. When people would come to Jesus, he made them feel like they were the one and the only.
8: Yes, sir. Yes, sir.
3: We need to learn to hearken, listen to people. When we're sitting in the living room and we're listening to people talk about their marriages, their children, and various doctrines and the state of our country, don't feel as though every time they say something, you have to respond.
8: That's right.
3: 1 Peter 3:15, giving an answer of the hope that's within us with meekness and fear, doesn't mean that you have to answer every time they say something that's wrong. Listen to people. I take mental notes. When I'm listening to people in our home, when they bring up something, for example, they may bring up a misinformation about the second coming of Christ. Yeah. They don't understand it. Something wrong about the Holy Spirit. Fourth thing you do is you hesitate. Just let it go.
8: Yeah.
3: Punt. Fight the battle at a different time period. In other words, you're trying to get into a Bible study. If you suddenly stop because they bring up a version of the Bible that you know is inaccurate, so you decide to fight on that field, you will die on that field.
8: You're right.
3: You'll never have a Bible study. Your goal is to get them to a method. Walk them through that study. They're going to learn about the essentials, the important characteristics of becoming a Christian, and those other things become very small. You'll deal with them later. Teach, baptize, teach. That's Matthew 28:18-19.
8: You know, I think that we need to remember what Jesus, you know, instead of Jesus, he taught the people as they were able to bear it. And I had a, matter of fact, a friend that he and I worked together at Olive Branch, Jared Rhodes. We had the opportunity to visit with a fellow today and to talk to him. And he had a lot of questions, and we sat there and listened. And when we got in the car, I told Jared, I said, he had a lot to say. And I said, he's not ready for everything right now. You can't put the whole load on them in one sitting. You've got to teach them as they are able to bear it. And sometimes it's just piecemeal. Like you said, don't address every single thing they bring up.
4: There's some complex issues in the New Testament. And you think about, I think about Acts 16, the Philippian jailer. How much time did they have to teach him? It says in the same hour they took him and washed his stripes and immediately baptized him. They took care of the basics first. And sometimes, we talked about this in the seminar today, when you chase these rabbits, these obscure questions, you never get to talk about the real important stuff.
8: That's right. Well, you know, look at the eunuch, mm-hmm. Acts chapter 8. Mm-hmm. The guy's reading from Isaiah the prophet, Isaiah chapter 53. And so what does Philip do? He begins at that same script. He took him where he was and brought him to Jesus. And that's what we want to do.
3: Mm-hmm. Mike, back to the Bible. Lesson one, the authority of the Bible. Lesson two, the Church of Christ. Lesson three, sin and salvation. The basics. It's simple. That's what we need to get to. Something very simple that people can understand, that church members can use. It doesn't require months and months of training to use a basic Bible study method. This is what we need in the church today. When people learn this, they're excited. They can't wait to teach their neighbor. One more comment about, you know, giving people too much. You could take an Angus steak, the best one ever made in the world. A baby can't eat it. They're just not ready for it. That's John 16:13. Jesus even said, I have many things to say, but they cannot bear them now. In Acts 1 and verse 11, the disciples said, Jesus, will you now restore the kingdom of Israel? He said, just go to Jerusalem and wait.
8: It's not for you to know the times or seasons.
3: And so there are times when we need to punt the football. We will fight that battle later.
8: That's right.
3: We're trying to win the war of the soul, and it can be won.
8: That's right. Another comment has come in. Does the church need less privilege and more persecution? If you look at the early church, they grew in the cradle of persecution. How would you respond to that?
3: I never want to pray for persecution. I mean, it's a very challenging. I think sometimes we look at that maybe even too flippantly. I understand the church can grow through persecution, but freedom and liberty in America, we can go to any door in this country. We can carry Bibles with us. We can use tools like house to house, heart to heart. We have over 2 million. We'll have almost 3 million of these going out in July, reaching homes all over this country. You cannot do that in countries that persecute. We have so many tools at our disposal. Let's not pray that freedoms get taken away. Let's just take advantage of the freedoms we have and do personal Bible studies.
8: Do you think it's possible? I know we got a couple of minutes left. Do you think it's possible that sometimes there are two things I see as hindrances. One is procrastination. We procrastinate doing what we know we need to do. And the other is preoccupation. We get so consumed with our own life, where we are, we forget about the world and the fact that there are people lost and dying.
4: I think, too, you know, we have such a short time on Earth. There's a something I look at sometimes. It's called the world population clock. I looked at it about 5:30 this evening. It's like 186,000 people have died today. And I don't mean that to be a downer, but what I mean is there needs to be a sense of urgency of preaching the gospel.
8: I must work the works of him who sent me while it is day. He said, the night's coming when no man can work. We have a limited amount of time. We better make hay while the sun's shining.
3: Mm-hmm. The fields are white and to harvest in our country. They're your neighbor. They're your coworker. Mike, they probably sit in the pews where you worship. Sometimes they've been sitting in our pews for decades and no one's done a Bible study with them. I have found people just like that. I ask, have you done a Bible study with this individual? Been there for 20 and 30 years. No Bible study. Do a Bible study, they're baptized.
8: Right.
3: I mean, they're just all over the place. So we don't need to fear that, America's lost. America is not lost. We've said a lot of negative things today. I want us to end with positive news. There are conversions that are happening, churches that are growing. The gospel still works. We just have to work it.
8: Rob, how could a congregation get in touch with you for one of your workshops?
3: Well, they can contact housetohouse.com. House to House School of Evangelism has a website. They can contact the Gospel Broadcasting Network. You know, we work closely together as Brotherhood Works.
8: Yes, sir.
3: We're complimenting one another. We're trying to help get the news out. We have DVDs available. We have Bible study material available. We have workbooks available. Again, we're not anemic on tools. We've got the tools. We just need to train church members. We would be glad to bring our school to your congregation, help them learn how to do it. Churches that are doing this are seeing a difference, and it's exciting. We've just put out a new publication called Reaching the Lost. It's bi-monthly. In that publication, all we do is talk about the successes of these churches. We call it the campaign trail. We show them what's happening. It's really exciting. I hope people will get it.
8: Listen, tonight has been extremely encouraging. And I know we've talked about some negative things, but the positive, there's a lost and dying world, and there are people that want the gospel. We have the answer. We just need to take it to them.
4: Amen. The next person you study with might be the next Apollos
8: or
4: Peter.
8: That's right. Guys, thank you so much for being with us tonight. Appreciate you very, very much. God bless you in your work.
3: Thank
8: you for being a part of our program tonight. Hope to see you back here next Thursday night. Until then, God bless.
1: This has been GBN Live. Thank you for watching.
9: At the 11th of Leviticus, God required of the ancient people Israel to be holy as he was holy. The requirement was repeated at 1 Peter 1. When we have answered the call to holiness, we have separated ourselves from the carnal world and become reserved unto God for God's purposes. Those who have done so have become sanctified and are known as saints. Holy, saint, and sanctified are all forms of the same word. We are taught at the 12th of Hebrews that no man will see the Lord without holiness, and that diligence is required so that one fail not of the grace of God. Perhaps two important things are being taught to us here. First of all, though a man is saved by divine grace, he is still called unto holiness. Secondly, it is with diligence that he develop and maintain the holiness to which he is called, lest he fail to receive God's grace. It is by diligence in holiness and by the grace of God that a man may one day dwell with his Maker.
10: Hello and welcome again to Counterpoint. I'm Mike Hickson. With me today, B.J. Clark. It's always great to have the opportunity to study with Brother B.J. And we're thankful that you've chosen to tune in today. We're going to be talking today about God's pattern for the home. We hope you'll stay tuned. B.J., today we want to talk about the home. And there's a blueprint or pattern that's been given to us for the home. And I don't have to try to educate our viewers, nor do you, about the problems that the home is facing today. There are catastrophic problems all across this country directly related to the home. So I guess first and foremost, how do you counter a culture that has laid aside the best blueprint that's ever been penned on the home?
11: We've got to try to show them the contrast between following God's pattern for the home and following man's pattern for it. Now, don't get me wrong, even the first home had its problems, but they were not because that home was following the will of God. It's because Cain decided to depart from the will of God and to kill his brother Abel. And of course, we know Adam and Eve's own transgression is the reason why that home had some temporary trouble. So anytime the home's in trouble, it's because men have chosen to depart from the pattern God gave for it, not because they are following the pattern God gave for it. And in this book right here, God tells us exactly what he made when he made the home, why he made the home, what its purposes are, and what he wants its destination to be. Sure. And all of that can be found within the confines of this inspired volume.
10: So, BJ, we live in a culture that has changed dramatically since we were young people, since we were just boys growing up in the long ago. But as you look at our culture today, it seems to me that there is a need, maybe a starting point, to simply define what constitutes marriage from God's blueprint or pattern, because God's given us, matter of fact, God's the author of the home. If he's the one that authored it, then it would only stand to reason that we need to go back and find out, okay, what is it that God has said that would ultimately constitute a marital relationship?
11: Right. And when we go to the beginning in Genesis chapter 2, we see the very first thing that God saw that was not good was that man should be alone, but God took care of that for him. The Bible tells us there in Genesis chapter 2 and verse number 18 that the Lord God said, it's not good that the man should be alone. I will make him and helper fit for him. And out of the ground, the Lord God formed every beast of the field, and he brought them all to Adam to see what he would call them. Adam gave names, verse 20, to all of the animals that God brought before him, but he noticed there was not found an help fit for him. And so the Lord God caused a deep sleep to fall upon Adam. He slept, took one of his ribs, closed up the flesh. Instead thereof, the rib which the Lord God had taken from man made he a woman, brought her unto the man. Adam's very pleased with what God brings to him. This is now bone of my bones, flesh of my flesh. She shall be called woman because she was taken out of man, and therefore shall a man leave his father and his mother, cleave to his wife, and they shall be one flesh. So God in the beginning brought one companion for Adam of a different gender than Adam was. Adam was a male. God brought him a female. Now, since God is in charge, as you noted, if God didn't care about whether it's male and male or male and female or male and two females or whatever the case might be, that would all be very much clearly presented to us in the book of Genesis.
10: Sure.
11: We see one man, one woman together for life, God's pattern. Man deviated from that pattern. Mm-hmm. It's not the way God intended for man to be.
10: So we look at the New Testament, Matthew chapter 19. When Jesus was asked the question, is it lawful for a man to put away his wife for every cause? And that was a question that was very popular in that day and time. Jesus, in answering that question, asked a question, have you not read, which goes back to the blueprint, the pattern that we're talking about. But in answering those who questioned him, I think it's noteworthy that he goes all the way back to the beginning mm-hmm. and cites what you just read. Yeah. And down in verse 6, as you said, God said, what he's joined together, man's not to put asunder. Therein lies the blueprint for the eligibility of those who engage in the marital relationship.
11: You know, it's interesting, Mike, because what God did in marriage was not designed just for the patriarchal age, mm-hmm. just for the Mosaic age, just for the Christian age. No, it was for all ages and all times, including the patriarchal, Mosaic, and Christian ages. It was a universal ordinance that God put in place that he expected man to follow. And Jesus does not say in Matthew 19, well, that was so long ago, culture's changed. Now we're different now than they were back in the Garden of Eden. So yeah, we're going to modify the rules. No, the same pattern that was used in the Garden of Eden, Genesis 2, is the same pattern to which Jesus refers as the authority for living in his day and time. And that pattern is still true today
10: in
11: our day and time.
10: So let's talk for a minute or two maybe about the foundation upon which the home ought to be built. Because sadly, there are a lot of folks that are building their home life on something other than the truth of Almighty God. I can't help but think about in the Sermon on the Mount when Jesus contrasted the wise and foolish builders. The wise person will build his home on the Lord. Mm-hmm. The foolish person will do the complete opposite. How do we get people back to an understanding that in order for the home to thrive, it has to have a solid foundation or bedrock upon which to build it?
11: Absolutely. You made such a perfect illustration there with the importance of a foundation. There's no more solid foundation than to make it the way God originally made it. If that had had the problem or flaw with it, God would not have been able to say what he said at the end of Genesis chapter 1 when he looked and saw everything that he had made, and behold, it was very good. Mm-hmm. So it was very good until man came along and deviated from the pattern. In the book of Genesis, we see not long after this, we get into chapter 4 of Genesis, and we see in verse 19, Lamech took unto him two wives. Now, that's not according to the pattern. God didn't bring two wives for Adam. So Lamech's departing from the divine pattern, and this is going to create problems, and it does from that point on create problems throughout history. You see it with Abram and Sarah and Hagar trying to get more than one woman involved in the mix, or trying to get more than one man involved in the mix for that matter, is not according to God's plan. Why can't we understand and get people to see, listen, people are not going to have problems because they're following the will of God. They're going to have problems if they don't.
10: You know what? That's a very insightful observation, that problems occur when we deviate from the pattern. I don't know of a home today that has problems because they have decided we're going to follow this book. Now, BJ, as we talk about the foundation, and of course, a man and a woman and the basis upon which they marry, but how important is it for people to choose a mate who has a deep faith in Almighty God? In other words, what we're saying is they choose a Christian. I remember Amos in the long ago asked the question, can two walk together except they be agreed? We've got to be on the same plane, or maybe we've got to view life the same, mm-hmm. and that would include religiously, if we're going to have the kind of hope, the kind of home that God's going to bless.
11: Think about a situation where you have a young child and mama goes to church and takes the child with her. Daddy never goes. this child is already looking at two different views. Mm-hmm. Either church is important, mama says it is, or it's not important, daddy doesn't treat it as if it's important at all. Now she's got a choice to make. Is she going to follow after mama or after daddy? Well, which one is the Bible trying to get us to follow? And that is the one who would follow in the right path, the path of not forsaking the assembling of ourselves together, as a manner of some is, Hebrews 10:25. And so here this young girl is struggling to see the importance of it because she has one role model that she loves dearly that's not giving proper credence to it. A man stood in the church building where I used to be the local preacher. And I just mentioned to him as I was celebrating with him the news that he was going to be a father in very soon from that time. And I said, this would be a fantastic time to get your whole family into church and to be a, because he never came. His wife did, but he never did. But he was at an event we had, and I told him that. He got very upset with me. He said, as long as I put shoes on my child's feet, clothes on their back and a roof over their head, I have met my obligation as their parent.
12: Wow.
11: And he was emphatic about it. He didn't see that the Bible says, fathers, raise up your children in the nurture and admonition of the Lord. And so part of his responsibility as a father is to take his child and to teach that child what God said. And that's God's plan. And ideally, both parents will be

0: understand the importance of focusing on spiritual things and not allowing the secular to override.
1: In the 1 Thessalonians chapter 2, the Apostle Paul wrote to the church at Thessalonica, and he reminds them in verse 11 of how they had treated them. He says, as you know, how we exhorted and comforted and charged every one of you. And then he gives an illustration of something they should be able to identify with, as a father does his children. So look at the ideas that are mentioned here. We urged, we comforted, we directed every one of you as a father does his children. So spiritually speaking, a father is to be urging us and comforting us and directing us in the ways of Almighty God. You see this in the book of Proverbs over and over again. The father's depicted as saying, my son, hear my sayings, the sayings that come from God. And so fathers who spend all their time at the office and no time teaching the children are really abdicating one of their most important and sacred responsibilities. No one has ever said on their deathbed, I wish I'd spent more time at the office.
0: That's right.
1: But a lot of folks have said, I wish I'd spent more time teaching my children the ways of God.
0: Because you know what? You only have them for a very limited amount of time. You well know, I do, that time gets by very quickly. And unless they're impressed at an early age the importance of making God the focal point of life, then the chances of them succeeding in life are not very favorable. And our goal is to get people back to what the scriptures have to say. As you were talking, and I thought about Joshua a minute ago, what about Hannah? You know, Hannah was barren. She desperately wanted a child. She prayed to God for that child. God granted her that prayer. And you remember she said, as long as this child lives, he shall be lent or granted to the Lord. Now, if every mama and daddy thought like Joshua and Hannah, you know what? The world today would be a much better place to live.
1: Absolutely. And the early teaching that you just mentioned reminded me of a man that was going through a sculptor's workshop. And he noticed there were two facial sculptures there. One of them very sharply defined with the ears and the nose and the eyes and the lips, all very sharply defined, easy to differentiate. And then the sculptor right next to it was obviously made from the same mold, but did not have the sharpness of features. And so he said to the sculptor, he says, why does this one look so different from this one that has all of the features so sharply defined? He said, oh, he says, I made them from the same mold, but I let this one cool too much before I tried to stamp the impression.
0: Wow.
1: And so there's a sense in which that's a real wake-up call to us.
0: Yes, it is.
1: That we need to do what the Bible in the King James Version talks about, betimes. It's a word that literally means early. Mm-hmm. So we're to be doing as much as we can early on teach our children the way of God.
0: You know, in light of what you just said, going back to Deuteronomy chapter 6, there are really three things that stand out in my mind about Deuteronomy chapter 6, beginning in verse 4, where Moses instructed the children of Israel to love God with all of their heart, soul, and mind. He talked about how those words were to be in their heart, and then they were to teach them diligently. Number one, there is the requirement of love. Number two, there is what I would call the requirement of loyalty, a loyalty to love God, and then loyalty to be a leader for God, to lead those children in the paths of truth. And probably the best example that I can think of is over in 2 Timothy chapter 1, where Paul makes mention of Timothy's mother and grandmother.
1: Yes.
0: And you know, Paul said, he talked about the genuine faith, the unfeigned faith that dwelt in Timothy. Now, when did that begin? Well, he answers that over in chapter 3, doesn't he?
1: Yes. He says, from a babe thou hast known the holy scriptures, which are able to make thee wise unto salvation through faith, which is in Christ Jesus. Starts early on with the earliest days. In fact, a mother was reading the Bible out loud to her infant in her lap, and someone came up and overheard it and said, you don't really believe that baby understands a word that you're saying, do you? And she said, no, I don't think they yet

0: understand, but I don't know exactly when they will start remembering. And one of the best things that I could think of doing for them while they're under my direction so young is for me to read the Word of God to them. And so that is a tremendous, and that's why the mother got permission from a congregation that was putting down a new sidewalk to put some footprints of her baby, her small child, in the concrete, headed toward the steps, headed into the church building. Wow. And said, I want to be able to bring my child to this spot someday, point to those footprints headed in the direction of the church building, and say to my child, this is where I've always wanted your feet to be aimed, to worship God in this way. That's why these mothers were so focused on those things, because they realize if you don't teach them that early on, then you're going to miss out on an opportunity, a big opportunity.
1: Yeah, the words that come to mind, she got it.
0: Yeah.
1: BJ, you mentioned in 2 Timothy chapter 3 that what Timothy had been taught would make him, or did make him, wise unto salvation. Mm-hmm. There's a lot of emphasis in our society today on academics, right, and athletics. Nothing wrong with either. But I've often thought a child can go to heaven without graduating from college, without playing any kind of sports, but a child cannot go to heaven without knowing something about God's word and buying in and living it out. And there are a lot of folks that the emphasis is on the secular to the neglect of the spiritual. And then, as you said, the children get older and they think, well, what happened?
0: Isn't it interesting too, Mike, that we'll go to our teacher conferences with the secular teachers our children have, if they're not homeschooled or if they're in a public school setting. We know who their teachers are, what their names are. We know what their assignments are. We're checking up on, have you done your homework, this, that, and the other. So many times, if we're not careful, even good parents, generally speaking, who are there for all the services of the church, don't have the same degree of dedication and focus that they do with reference to their child's secular education, because frankly, there are a lot of parents who don't know the name of their Sunday school teacher that's teaching their child. The moms might, the dads may or may not. They don't know if the child has any homework from Sunday school to the next Sunday or Wednesday night Bible study. Mm-hmm. They're not really tuned in to whether they're learning anything. And they're not asking, what did you learn? I'm not saying all parents.
1: I'm
0: saying that there are some parents who are very focused, like a laser beam focus, on their secular education of their child and whether they're doing well or not. We need to have that and more when it comes to the spiritual education of our child. Now, don't get me wrong, you and I both know the primary responsibility to spiritually educate my child is not the Bible school program.
1: Correct.
0: That's supplementary. Mm-hmm. But I am to be taking what I know and passing it on to my child when we get up in the morning, when we walk during the day, when we go
1: That's
0: to bed
1: right.
0: at night, Deuteronomy 6.
1: That's right. BJ, as you were talking, I got to thinking about, not far from where you teach at the Memphis School of Preaching, there's a large soccer complex.
0: Oh, yeah.
1: You know it well, you pass it often.
0: Mm-hmm.
1: And I remember somebody telling me that one Sunday morning, they passed by the soccer field, and they really didn't know what was going on. All the people and you've got sheriffs out directing, and they were like, what's going on? On a Sunday morning, they were having a tournament. No telling how many hundreds of people were at those fields on that day. And you just think about, okay, their Sunday morning is dedicated to athletics.
0: Mm-hmm.
1: What's that saying to the children? And what really frightens me is when parents who are members of the church,
0: yes,
1: excuse their children to attend athletic endeavors on a Sunday or maybe even on a Wednesday night, and what message that's sending to the children, whether that message is delivered maybe at that point in time, but at some point they're going to look back and say, you know what? This is really what's important. This supplants the other. How do we correct that? How do we counter that?
0: To your point, it's parenting, because if I might use a personal remembrance on this occasion, I was on the tennis team in high school, and I wasn't the star of the team by any stretch, but I, you know, enjoyed playing. And so one day after 3 hours of practice on a Wednesday afternoon, It's about 6 o'clock and I needed to get home and get showered so I can get to Wednesday night Bible study. And I'd already been there for 3 hours practicing. And so I went to my coach and told them I needed to be leaving. And they said, no, you're going to play a match against so-and-so, a practice match. I said, I'm really not going to be able to do that. And so they were not happy with me. I could tell, but I went on. I went to services. The next day, my coach called me into his office and he said, Clark, he said, you made a commitment to this team, this tennis team, that you're going to be here and you're going to have to, I'll give you the weekend to decide whether you're going to be committed to this team and miss a few of your services or whether you're going to be off the team. And he said, I'll give you the weekend. And I didn't say this in a smart alecky sort of way. I just said, Coach, that decision's already been made. I don't need the weekend. That decision's already been made a long time ago. When I became a Christian, I decided that I was going to put God first. And so if you won't let me miss a Wednesday night after 3 hours of practice, of the rest of the practice, then I guess the decision's been made. Like, that's not because I'm so spiritual or anything of the sort. It was because I had parents that had impressed that upon me, and it stuck. It made an impact on me.
1: It really goes back to one word, priority.
0: Yeah.
1: And when you said, look, I made a decision, and as you said, you didn't say it ugly.
0: Right.
1: But that decision was made a long time ago.
0: Right.
1: And here is my priority. And didn't Jesus say, seek first the kingdom of God? And if I understand that word first, it means before anything else.
0: Mm-hmm.
1: And there are a lot of folks that have allowed other things to crowd out their spiritual life and really the spiritual lives of their children. If we could impress upon parents the importance of placing spiritual values, because, we talk about a future and every parent, I think that I could speak for both. As a parent, you want your children to succeed. You want to see them to prosper in this life. And I go back to Joshua chapter 1, when God called on Joshua to lead the children of Israel into the promised land. And you remember the template that God laid down for his success and prosperity. And it wasn't secular, but it was spiritual.
0: Absolutely. If you choose this day whom you will serve, as for me and my house will serve the Lord. And then earlier in Joshua chapter 1, when he commissioned him there, he made it crystal clear that there needed to be a meditation in the law of God day and night, and there needed to be a commitment to those biblical principles. That is so absolutely important. I'm glad you mentioned Joshua. He's a great example of where priorities ought to be.
1: Yeah, look at verses, particularly verses 7 and 8, the emphasis upon Joshua, his leadership. Okay, Joshua, what's going to make you a leader that's going to be able to fulfill my will? I think it's laid out in chapter 1, verses 7 and 8.
0: Absolutely. Be strong, very courageous, that you may observe to do according to all the law which Moses, my servant, commanded thee. Don't turn from it to the right hand or to the left. Why? That you may prosper whithersoever thou goest. A lot of self-help books have been written by uninspired men, none better than what we're reading right here.
1: Correct.
0: This book of the law shall not depart out of thy mouth. Meditate therein day and night, but don't just know it to live it, that you may observe to do according to all that's written therein. For then you'll make your way prosperous. Then you'll have good success. That's where success is truly found.
1: BJ, I remember hearing the question many years ago, where will your children spend eternity? And the answer was, or the answer given, in all probability, where you spend eternity.
0: Right.
1: And that comes back to each of us as parents that, okay, we have a tremendous responsibility.
0: Right.
1: God's the one that has given us a stewardship when it comes to children. Our goal is to give them back to God as we receive them. We want to give them back to God as young people or even in many cases as adults, but we want to give them back to God as his servants.
0: That's right.
1: That's our goal.
0: And of course, they have a responsibility to take the good teaching we've given them and to hold it fast, as Proverbs 4 says. I think parents have to be reminded sometimes that their children are free moral agents, mm-hmm. and they can teach them all the right things, just like God taught Adam and Eve all the right things.
1: Correct.
0: But then Adam and Eve have to hold fast to what they've been taught by an almighty God.
1: That's right.
0: Our children have to take what we've taught them, hold it fast. The prodigal son had a brother. Both of those individuals at one point in time were wayward in their own way. The father in that parable represents God. Does God have any unfaithful children? He does, but he's willing to take them back, and that would be our plea, is that people would come back to God before it's too late.
1: That's right. BJ, our time's gone, but what would a family need to do to get on track? Where does it all begin in terms of Christianity?
0: Right. The gospel is where it's at. And we read in the New Testament of sometimes households becoming members of the church. Those were households containing individuals old enough to believe and be baptized. And so every parent would love to see their child baptized into Christ as a penitent, confessing believer who's heard the truth, believed the truth, obeyed the truth, and embraced the Christ into whom they were baptized and the church of Christ that they're added to, mm-hmm. as of Acts 2:47. The book of Acts teaches all those things in so many places. And then to live a faithful life, to live until death, you know, takes us from this life so that we can be with Jesus in the next life. That's really what it's all about. And every parent knows that the ultimate success story for them or their family is going to heaven.
1: Amen to that. BJ, thank you as always. And thank you for being a part of our program today. We appreciate you. Hope to see you back here next week. Until then, may the Lord bless and keep you.
2: Jesus said, "He who believes and is baptized will be saved." But on a regular basis, people will object to the command to be baptized, saying the thief on the cross wasn't baptized, and yet he was saved. Dear friend, would you appreciate with me that the thief on the cross died before Jesus' death, burial, and resurrection? Romans chapter 10 and verse 9 says, "If you confess with your mouth the Lord Jesus and believe in your heart that God has raised him from the dead, you will be saved." The thief on the cross couldn't believe in the resurrection of Christ because Christ had not yet even died.

All authority has been given to me in heaven and on earth. Go, therefore, and make disciples of all the nations, baptizing them in the name of the Father, and of the Son, and of the Holy Spirit, teaching them to observe all things that I have commanded you. And lo, I am with you always, even

0: When one reads the Bible through on a regular basis, you know, it becomes obvious that the book of Acts is somewhat the centerpiece, the hub of the Bible. You just look at the Old Testament, observe the prophecies, and of course the design of the Almighty with reference to fallen humanity. When Adam transgressed the one prohibition placed upon him in beautiful Eden, you recall, mankind was alienated from God. Paradise was lost. Therefore, through one man, sin entered into the world, and death through sin. So death passed unto all men, for that all have sinned. Romans chapter 5 at verse 12. But when that occurred, you recall, of course, Genesis chapter 3 at verse 15, God said, he's speaking to the serpent, but he's addressing the devil. He said, I'll put enmity between thee and the woman, between thy seed and her seed. He shall bruise thy head, and thou shalt bruise his heel. What is the Lord speaking of here? He's talking of the basis of man's reconciliation to himself. I'll put enmity between thee and the woman, and between thy seed and her seed. He, the seed of the woman, whom we know to be Jesus Christ, will bruise thy head, a fatal blow. And thou, Satan, shall bruise his heel, a minor wound by comparison. Well, someone says, did that ever happen? Oh, certainly. Hebrews chapter 2, verses 14 and 15. Since then the children are sharers in flesh and blood, he also himself partook of the same, that through death he might bring to naught him that had the power of death, that is, the devil, and might deliver all them who, through fear of death, were all their lifetime subject to bondage. Oh, that's what Christ did by his death. Right. Now, when was that made available to the sons of men? It's an interesting thing. The gospel, as Paul described it in 1 Corinthians 15, 1 through 4, the death, burial, and resurrection of Jesus Christ, makes available to sinful humanity such as I the hope of eternal life. But when was this revealed? When did the common man come to understand his obligation and relationship to the Almighty? Oh, that's in the book of Acts. It said, that's for the first time the gospel in all of its pristine beauty and saving power was proclaimed as recorded in the second chapter of the book of Acts. So then God's determination to reclaim sinful humanity actually was fulfilled in the book of Acts, the hub, the centerpiece, if you will, of the Bible, subject of many prophecies, that familiar prophecy. Isaiah chapter 2, verses 2 through 4, it shall come to pass in the last days that the mountain of Jehovah's house shall be established on the top of the mountains, shall be exalted above the hills. All nations shall flow unto it. Many people shall go and say, come ye, let us go up to the mountain of Jehovah, to the house of the God of Jacob. He'll teach us of his ways, and we'll walk in his paths, for out of Zion shall go forth the law, and the word of Jehovah from Jerusalem. He'll judge between the nations, will decide concerning many peoples. They'll beat their swords into plowshares, their spears into pruning hooks. Nation shall not lift up sword against nation, neither shall they learn war anymore. Through verse 4. Friend, that's talking about the church. We've talked of this many times. Come to pass in the last days. Oh, this is the last dispensation of time, the Christian age. Christ, of course, is reigning today, Acts 2, verse 30. And Paul said he must reign until all of his enemies have been placed under his feet, and the last enemy to be abolished is death. 1 Corinthians chapter 15, verse 25 makes that very, very simple. Oh, the last enemy will be abolished when there's nobody dead. Oh, that's at the resurrection, which occurs at the last day, verse 24, John chapter 11. So then Christ will reign until the end of right. These are the last days. This is the last dispensation of time, the Christian age. What did Isaiah say? He said, it'll come to pass on the last days that the mountain of Jehovah's house shall be established on the top of the mountains. Jehovah's house. Oh, that thou mayest know how men ought to behave themselves in the house of God, which is the church of the living God, the pillar and ground of the truth. 1 Timothy chapter 3 at verse 15. So the church is the house of God. Yes, but Isaiah said it'd be established on the top of the mountains. Right. Now, I don't know whether you've been there or not, but any direction you go from the city of Jerusalem, you go downhill. Right on the top of the mountains, I say. Oh, but it was to be established when the law goes forth from Zion on the word of Jehovah from Jerusalem. Right. Where was Peter when he delivered that first sermon? Verse 5, Acts chapter 2. There were gathered together in Jerusalem Jews, devout men from every nation under heaven. That's the fifth verse of the second chapter of the book of Acts. So all of these things point to the time when God made available to sinful humanity reconciliation to himself. That's possible only through the blood of Christ. The blood of Christ, of course, as we've noted many times, validated this covenant, Hebrews 9, 16 and 17. When men comply with the instruction contained in the blood seal covenant of the Son of God, they are recipient of the promises predicated upon that action. It is just so very, very simple. But that's all revealed in the book of Acts. Oh, I remember that Joel made a statement. You recall Joel chapter 2, 28 through 32. He said, it'll come to pass in the last days that I'll pour out my spirit upon all flesh. Your sons and your daughters shall prophesy. Your old men shall dream dreams. Your young men shall see visions. Yea, upon my servants and upon my handmaidens in those days will I pour forth of my spirit, and they shall prophesy. I'll show wonders in the heavens above, signs in the earth beneath, blood, fire, and vapor of smoke. The sun shall be turned to darkness, the moon into blood, before the day of the Lord come, that great and notable day, and it shall be that whosoever shall call upon the name of the Lord shall be saved. Interesting prophetic utterance. Oh, I recall that Peter, in the second chapter of the book of Acts, when certain men in the audience heard them speaking in the various languages of the people that were gathered, said, these men are drunken. These men are filled with new... Ooh, verse 14. Peter, standing up at the 11, said, you men of Israel, hear these words. You men of Judea and all ye that dwell in Jerusalem, be this known unto you. These are not drunken, as ye suppose, seeing it is but the third hour of the day. Oh, but this is that which hath been spoken by the prophet Joel. It shall come to pass in the last days, saith God, that I'll pour out my spirit upon all flesh. Your sons and your daughters shall prophesy. Your old men shall dream dreams. Your young men shall see visions. Yea, upon my servants and upon my handmaidens in those days will I pour forth of my spirit, and they shall prophesy. I'll show wonders in the heavens above, signs in the earth beneath, blood, fire, and vapor of smoke. The sun shall be turned to darkness, the moon into blood, before the day of the Lord come, that great and notable day. And it shall be that whosoever shall call upon the name of the Lord shall be saved. Peter quoted Joel chapter 2, 28 through 32 verbatim, right here in Acts chapter 2, verses 17 through 21. This, he said, is that. So the prophecies of the Old Testament, having to do with God's plan to redeem fallen humanity, refer to the time when man can respond to God's grace. Oh, that's revealed in the book of Acts. It's an interesting thing, isn't it? You recall, of course, the Great Commission. The Lord died and was raised again, appeared to his apostles. And he said, go into all the world and preach the gospel to every creature. He that believeth and is baptized shall be saved. He that believeth not shall be condemned. That's Mark chapter 16, 15 through 16. We understand that. Oh, Luke put it this way. Thus it is written that the Christ should suffer, rise again from the dead the third day, that repentance and remission of sin should be preached in his name to all the nations, beginning at Jerusalem. And you're my witnesses of these things. But tarry ye in the city till you be endued with power from on high. That's 46 through 49, Luke chapter 24. Wait a minute. They're to preach repentance and remission of sins in the name of Christ to all the nations, and that's to begin at Jerusalem, right? But it won't begin until they're clothed or endued with power from on high, right? Well, when is that going to occur? Acts chapter 2. You remember Acts chapter 1, verse 8. Jesus said to the 11, ye shall receive power when the Holy Spirit has come upon you, and you shall be my witnesses in Jerusalem, all Judea, Samaria, unto the uttermost parts of the earth. Just a moment. You'll receive power when the Holy Spirit has come upon you? Right. Well, when the Holy Spirit comes upon them, they receive this power. They're to preach repentance and remission of sins in the name of Christ to all the nations. Verse 49, Luke chapter 24. That's correct. Also, in the second chapter of the book of Acts, Now, when the day of Pentecost was fully come, they were all together in one place, and suddenly there came from heaven the sound as of the rushing of a mighty wind, filled all the house where they were sitting. There appeared unto them tongues, parting asunder like as of fire. It sat upon each one of them, and they were all filled with the Holy Spirit, and began to speak with other tongues as the Spirit gave them utterance. What do we have here? The descent of the Holy Spirit upon the apostles. Oh, with the Spirit was to come the power, Acts chapter 1, verse 8. Yes, but with that power they were to preach repentance and remission of sins in the name of Christ to all the nations. That's right. Oh, there were gathered together in Jerusalem Jews, devout men from every nation under heaven, as we noted in verse 5. Oh, what did Peter preach? Death, burial, resurrection, the ascension and coronation of Jesus Christ on David's throne at God's right hand, reigning over spiritual Israel, the church. Interesting, isn't it? You know, this book of Acts, it centralizes all that God has said in the law and the prophets. And if you notice carefully as you read it with an open mind, it's pointing to a time when man will have the opportunity to respond favorably in faith to the grace of the Almighty. Now, many things occur. Faithfulness is rewarded. Unfaithfulness, of course, is punished. We understand that. God's dealings with man demonstrates to me my course of action in the Christian age, and we've noted that many, many times, one example after another in the Old Testament, where God rewards faithfulness and where faithfulness is made manifest simply by faith, because man never could figure out why God required certain things that he did. It is something. Children of Israel, you remember. In Numbers chapter 21, journeyed from Mount Hor by way of the Red Sea to compass the land of Edom. The soul of the people was much discouraged because of the way. They murmured against God and against Moses, saying, "Wherefore have you brought us up out of Egypt to die in the wilderness? There's no bread, there's no water, and our soul loatheth this light bread." And because they murmured, God sent fiery serpents among the people. They bit the people, and much people of Israel died. When it was too late for many, the balance came to Moses that we've sinned and that we've spoken against Jehovah and against thee. Pray unto Jehovah that he take away the fiery serpents from among us. Moses prayed to God, and God said, "Make thee a fiery serpent, put it on a standard in the midst of the camp. Come to pass, if a man is bitten, when he seeth it, he'll live." Moses made a serpent out of brass, put it on a pole in the middle of the camp. Verse 9 says, "And it came to pass, if a man was bitten, when he looked to the serpent of brass, he lived." Numbers 21, 4 through 9. Interesting, isn't it? What would looking at a piece of brass have to do with curing snake bite? Nothing. Nothing at all. It worked every time. Why? God said it would. What is he doing here? Friend, he is demonstrating to me that my acceptance of him is based not upon my understanding or what I think. My acceptance of him is based upon the fact that I submit my life in humble obedience to his will. That's called faith, I say. Because, you see, I don't fully comprehend why God would require certain things that he does, beside the point. That has nothing to do with it. I'm the sinner. I'm the clay. He's the potter. Jesus Christ is the Savior. I need to hear him when he speaks. Ooh, and friend, when you do, happiness, fulfillment, joy, it's all there. There's no question about it. This book of Acts, it's an interesting thing. Did you know, as we noted there in the second chapter of the book of Acts, the first time the gospel in all of its saving power was preached? Well, that's what this promise of Genesis chapter 3, verse 15 is all about. Oh, and the Bible is the unfolding of that promise to make salvation available to fallen humanity. God intends to redeem fallen humanity to himself. The world is alienated from God. Oh, Paul said you were at that time separate from Christ, alienated from the commonwealth of Israel, strangers from the covenants of the promise, having no hope and without God in the world. But now, in Christ Jesus, ye that were once afar off are made nigh in the blood of Christ. For he is our peace, who made both one, and brake down the middle wall of partition, having abolished in his flesh the enmity, even the law of commandments contained in ordinances, that he might create in himself of the two one new man, so making peace, might reconcile both in one body unto God through the cross, having slain the enmity thereby. Oh, Ephesians 2, verses 12 through 16. So when Christ died on the cross, fulfill the Old Testament, just as he said in the Sermon on the Mount, Matthew chapter 5, 17 and 18. He said, "Think not that I came to destroy the law of the prophets. I came not to destroy, but to fulfill. Till heaven and earth pass away, not one jot or one tittle shall in any wise pass from the law till all things be fulfilled." But I remember in Luke 24, verse 44, he said to his apostles, "This is that which I spoke unto you, that all things that are written in the law of Moses, the prophets, and the Psalms concerning me hath fulfillment." Oh, then having blotted out the bond written in ordinances which was contrary to us. In other words, he fulfilled, therefore he removed the law as a source of authority. Oh, yes, he took it out of the way, nailing it to his cross. Having despoiled the principalities and powers, he made a show of them openly, triumphing over them in it. Let no one therefore judge you in respect of meat or drink or the new moon or the feast day or the Sabbath day, which are a shadow of the good things to come. Oh, but the body is Christ's. Well, Colossians 2, 14 through 17. So you can't take the Old Testament and say, "Now, Watkins, you're not keeping God's law. You don't keep the Sabbath, right, and I don't offer animal sacrifices either. I don't go to Jerusalem three times in the year," and nobody does. Nobody keeps the law today. Impossible. The sacerdotal and priestly system of the Old Testament could never be reestablished. You see, the Jew doesn't know which tribe he came from. Oh, and only the tribe of Levi could supply the priests. Well, that's why Christ couldn't be a priest if he were on earth. He was of the tribe of Judah, concerning which tribe Moses said nothing concerning the priesthood. Well, then faith cometh of hearing, and hearing with the word of God. Right, not by what God didn't say. I need to pay attention then to what... And friend, that salvation is made available. This redemption is clearly set forth in the book of Acts. It's the very hub throughout the book of Acts. You observe men teaching. For instance, Philip went down to Samaria, proclaimed unto them the Christ. Verse 12 says, Acts chapter 8, when they believed Philip, preaching the glad tidings concerning the kingdom of God in the name of Jesus Christ, they were baptized, both men and women. What did that do for them? Well, that saved them from sin. Sure, we understand that. Those people in Acts chapter 2, when Peter preached the gospel for the first time, they were cut to the heart. They believed his message. Verse 37, they cried out, "Brethren, what shall we do?" Peter said, "Repent ye, and be baptized, every one of you, in the name of Jesus Christ, unto, for, the remission of your sins." Oh, that's the way sins are remitted, right, by faith, absolutely. What does faith do? Just what God said. By faith, Abraham, when he was called, obeyed. Verse 8, Hebrews 11. By faith, Abel offered. Hebrews 11 and verse 4. Faith makes itself manifest in simply submitting to the Lord's will. Where was the Lord's will that brings salvation to sinners first revealed? In the book of Acts. Everything prior to the book of Acts points to that point in time where God's grace through simple instruction provides for the salvation of sinners such as I. Isn't that wonderful? You remember that fellow Saul? Man, he stoned Christians to death. He was holding the garments of those who stoned the first Christian martyr, Stephen, to death. He heard Stephen pray, "Father, lay not this sin to their charge." And he was exceeding mad against Christians. He thought Christ was an imposter. Obtained letters of authority from the chief priests in Jerusalem to go as far north as Damascus, his purpose being to bind men and women, bring them back to Jerusalem to stand trial as heretics. And on the way, you remember, a bright light shone round about him as he drew near the city. Ooh, and he heard a voice saying, "Saul, Saul, why persecutest thou me?" Saul, recognizing the presence of a superior, said, "Who art thou, Lord?" And the voice said, "I'm Jesus of Nazareth, whom thou persecutest. But arise, go into the city, and there to be told thee what thou must do." Saul went into the city, blind, had to be led by the hand of those that were with him. For 3 days and nights he can neither eat nor drink. He just now become aware that he has been killing the faithful people of God. For 3 days and nights he could neither eat nor drink when Ananias, a disciple, came to him to restore his sight, found him praying. A penitent believer. What did Ananias say to him? Oh, why tarriest thou? Arise and be baptized and wash away thy sins, calling on the name of the Lord. Oh, somebody said, just a minute, how could being dipped in the water wash away your sins? Just like looking at a piece of brass could cure snake bite. Verse 9, Numbers 21, works every time. Oh, just like marching, blowing, and shouting could take a high-walled, well-fortified, armed city like Jericho. Work totally. They took the city without the loss of a man. See. How was it done? What was it the Hebrew writer said? By faith, the walls of Jericho fell down. Verse 30, Hebrews 11. See. So salvation is by faith. That's why God clothed it in the terminology, the language that you read in Scripture. We've noted that many, many times. That's why that familiar statement in 1 Corinthians chapter 1, verse 18, the word of the cross is to them that perish foolishness. But unto us who are saved, it's the power of God. For it is written, I'll destroy the wisdom of the wise. The discernment of the discerning will I bring to naught. Where is the wise? Where is the scribe? Where is the disputer of this world? Hath not God made foolish the wisdom of the world? For seeing that in the wisdom of God, the world through its wisdom knew not God, it was God's good pleasure through the foolishness of the preaching to save them that believe. Seeing the Jews ask for signs and the Greeks seek after wisdom, but we preach Christ crucified. Unto Jews a stumbling block, unto Gentiles foolishness. Oh, but unto us who are called, Christ, the power of God and the wisdom of God. For the foolishness of God is wiser than man, and the weakness of God is stronger than man. Behold your calling, brethren. Not many wise after the flesh, not many mighty, not many noble are called. God chose the foolish things to confound the wise. God chose the base things to confound the mighty. The weak things to confound the mighty. And he chose the base things, the things that are despised, and the things that are not, that he might bring to naught the things that are, that no flesh should glory before God. Through verse 29. Isn't it interesting that God clothed the conditions of salvation in terminology that would enable me to know that it is altogether by his grace? Now, when you say altogether by his grace, somebody says, yeah, man doesn't have any boo, boo, boo, boo, boo, boo. Salvation is by grace through faith. Ephesians 2, verse 8. Grace, that's God's part, unmerited favor. God doesn't have faith. No, no. He's omniscient. He knows all things. Faith is assurance of things hoped for, a conviction of things not seen. Verse 1, Hebrews chapter 11. That's my part. What does faith do? It just simply obeys the Lord. It just simply does what the Lord said do. Oh, and that's why he clothed it in terminology and requirements that, you know, the physical man, that doesn't make sense. Salvation is by faith. Faith drops all of human wisdom. Faith lays aside all of my independence. Faith causes me to put aside my pride and my egotistical attitude. Faith requires that I simply surrender in love to the will of God. That's why it's clothed in such simple terminology. And friend, the book of Acts makes that just as clear as can be, doesn't it? It is a wonderful thing. You remember when Peter told those people in Acts chapter 2, repent, you and be baptized, every one of you, in the name of Jesus Christ. That's for a Greek preposition, ace, never looks back, but always looks forward. Thus, the American Standard says, unto the remission of your sins. With many other words, he testified and exhorted them, saying, save yourselves from this crooked generation. They therefore that gladly received his word were baptized, and there were added unto them in that day about 3,000 souls. Oh, the result? Oh, verse 47, the Lord added to the church daily such as were being saved. The church? Yes, that's the called out group. What's that? He came to call men out of the lost state into the saved state, called out, ecclesia, translated church. There's just two classes of responsible people in the world today. That's the world and the church. That is the lost and the saved. Now, many people have an idea that salvation results from something that you can join. Friend, anything you can join that's religious in nature will condemn your soul. No. You can't join salvation. You have to be saved. When you're saved, you're no longer lost. Christ has called you out of the lost state into the saved state, called out, ecclesia, church. Oh, the church then is the community of the redeemed. Now, on occasion, someone's going to say, now, and I understand this, background teaching from childhood. Well, now, which church? What? Which God? Which Christ? Which Bible? Which blood? Foolish. Why, certainly it is. There's just one body, Ephesians 4, verse 4. That body is the church, Ephesians chapter 1, verses 22 and 23. He's the head of the body of the church, Colossians 1, at verse 18. How many bodies? Just as many as there are heads. Christ is head of his body, the church. May God help us to understand the importance of the book of Acts.
1: 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Preaching the Gospel is a work of the Churches of Christ. Contributions of congregations and individual Christians make this broadcast possible. And now, back to my dad, James Watkins.
0: Acts, the hub of the Bible. Preacher, are you saying that I should spend all of my time in the study of the book of... No. No, the book of Acts is no more important than any other book in the Bible. Just pointing out that it is somewhat the centerpiece. Everything prior to that time looks to the condition stated in the book of Acts through which man comes into a covenant relationship with God. Oh, then the epistles that follow, they look back and instruct the person who has obeyed the fundamental principles contained in the book of Acts. But they are vital because they tell me how to conduct my life, how to regulate my thought, my speech, my conduct, how to manifest Christ in my attitude and my life. They give me instruction on teaching the lost souls of humanity. It is marvelous. It's just simply the centerpiece of the Bible. Yes, I need to read all of the Bible. Every word of God is tried. May God help us.
2: Teaching them to observe all things that I have commanded you. And lo, I am with you always, even

0: the question, who is Jesus, is not as simple as it seems,
1: right?
0: Because there's so much to unpack. But we do have an issue in the world of people saying, okay, yeah, in theory, Jesus is just as great as Santa Claus. He's a great story. He helps children behave, but that's really it. Santa is not this, and Jesus is the same thing as Santa. How do we prove that Jesus is a real being? What would you do if someone asked for proof?
1: Well, there's extra biblical proof. We have the writings from the first century of historians. If all we had and people were to take the Bible and just say, look at it from a historical document, there is much proof about who he was associated with and all of that, and coming before Pilate and all of that well documented as well. And so those are things that I think are key when you look at, we can go outside the Bible to see evidence that, yes, he was a real man.

Hello, friends. How does one become a faithful teacher or preacher? Hope and pray you'll stay tuned, because today we're actually studying part two of this series, and so I hope and pray you'll stay right there. Hello, friends, and welcome to The Logical Truth. My name is Wes Garland, and I am the pulpit minister here for the Central Church of Christ here in Saraland, Alabama. And I am just so very thankful to have you join me today as we continue this study, because last episode we were dealing with this question on how do I become a faithful teacher or preacher, and we dealt with a few, and I'm going to do a little bit of a recap on those points and then get into our study today. But this is actually part two of this series. And so I hope and pray you'll go ahead and take out your Bible, paper, and pen, and turn your Bibles to Acts chapter 20, because this is where this whole 9 points are actually coming from in this series. Now, last week, we actually talked about the very first thing is that he tells us to be a faithful gospel preacher or a faithful gospel teacher, we need to teach by our example. And we were talking about how he says, you remember how I was whenever I was among you. And he reminded them of these things for the sake of telling them that we don't need to just be telling people what they need to do. We need to show them what they need to do. And it's just one of those things that we need to be practicing what we preach. Don't ever think that the lessons that we preach or the lessons that we teach in classes and things like that are just good lessons for them, and you exclude yourself. Understand that whenever we make these lessons, we actually preach it to ourselves first and then to others. We also talked about how Paul made mention that we have to have the right attitude. He reminded them of how he says that I serve the Lord with all humility there in verse number 19 of Acts chapter 20. And we've got to make sure that as a faithful gospel preacher or a faithful gospel teacher, whether we're teaching our family, our congregations that we're members at, even the stranger, whenever we are evangelizing to them, we need to make sure that we have the right attitude. If our attitudes are off, if we're doing it for any other reason, remember, we're doing actually people a detriment rather than being a blessing in their lives. So we have to come with it with an attitude of love. We also talked about how he also says that we need ourselves to not keep back anything that would be helpful. Now, whenever we're talking about this, we talked about how in verse number 20 of our text, we actually are dealing with the fact that we ourselves need to remind ourselves that whenever we are putting forth something, okay, whenever we're putting forth something in respect to preaching God's word, remember we're also God's spokesman. And we need to remember that. It's very, very, very important that we remember that, because the fact is, my friends, we are representing God whenever we are saying that we are a gospel preacher or a gospel teacher. Just being a Christian, we are representing God. And so we need to make sure that if anything is there that needs to be brought up in respect to spiritual or physical guidance, we don't need to be holding back anything that can be helpful, but make sure that we ourselves are bringing forth what needs to be said. Then we also talked about, found in verse number 21, that Paul said that everything that he has been preaching, he preaches to the Jews as well as the Gentiles, repentance and also the faith of Jesus Christ. So when we are thinking about that, he didn't change it depending on who he was speaking to, but he said the same exact thing. And we talked about how it's so very vitally important that if we're going to be representing God, that it really doesn't matter who we are talking to. We need to make sure our message is going to be the same. We cannot say that it's okay to do something over here, but then say, no, it's not over here. The fact is, what is good for the goose is good for the gander. Have you ever heard that phrase? And that's a phrase we use here in the U.S., and basically what that simply means is that if it's good for one, it's good for the other. And that's
what we're talking about. If we're all bound by the same laws, if we're all bound by the same rule book and talking about the gospel of Jesus Christ, and we all are, we need to make sure that we're not trying to change something depending on who the person is. I know I've run across individuals that, depending on who they are, whether it be if they're dealing with family or if they're dealing with a best friend or a stranger that's out here in the world, that depending on who they are is going to be what you're going to be telling them. And friends, it should not be the case at all. I know in the last episode, whenever I dealt with this point, I made very, very clear that if we're going to be gospel preachers, the same thing that we tend to preach in gospel meetings whenever we're at different locations, make sure you're also preaching that at your own home congregation. Why? Because whenever we're talking about preaching the gospel, if it's good for those individuals, your own people need to hear it as well. So don't be like your rock hard of a gospel preacher out here whenever you're outside in the other congregations, but all of a sudden you become where you start beating around the bush, you start being lax in your preaching and your forcefulness and all this other stuff whenever you're back home. The fact is, we need to make sure that whenever people are asking us to come, they're going to get the same person. It doesn't matter where you are. And so we need to remember to do that as well. And we also finished up last week in respect to don't worry about the physical abuse or the consequences that may come. Put your trust in God for your protection. And we were just simply talking about the fact that whenever you're talking about consequences, sometimes we preachers say moving sermons. You know, we need to be preaching and making sure we're being faithful to God's word, not being faithful to the congregations that are there and putting your faithfulness to them over the faithfulness that you have in God. So understand, it almost reminds me of 1 Corinthians chapter 4 and verse number 3, where he says that it's a very little thing that I be judged of you, for the one who judges me is the Lord. And that's something that we all need to have in our own minds, that same type of attitude, that I'm first and foremost about God. And if you have anything of aught against me because I am standing up for what God says, so be it. Because my faithfulness goes to God. At the same time now, as we start getting into our new material, we need to be reminded as well. This is found in verse number 26, 27 of Acts chapter 20. We need to make sure that we will be innocent of all others' blood. Now, watch what he says right here in verse 26 and 27. He says this, therefore, I testify to you this day that I am innocent of the blood of all men, for I have not shunned to declare to you the whole counsel of God. Now, friends, I want you to notice something just real quick. Whenever he said there that I testify to you that I am innocent of the blood of all men, how was he able to become innocent of the blood of all men? Well, he says in verse number 27 that I have not shunned to declare to you the whole counsel of God. And friends, that's what we have to always remind ourselves as well. I cannot just preach the things that are of good message and good hearing that are mentioned within these scriptures and neglect anything else. You know, the Bible itself contains the good, the bad, and the ugly. And if that be the case, then that means I need to be preaching the good, the bad, and the ugly. You know, I'm reminded in 2 Timothy chapter 4, whenever he says this, he says that I urge you to preach the gospel, preach the word, be instant in season and out of season, reprove, rebuke, and exhort with all longsuffering and doctrine. If you think about really what he just said with that passage, it reminds me of what he's basically saying is that we need to be preaching the word in season and out of season. That simply means that when they want to hear it, when things are in season, when they don't want to hear it, when it's out of season, he says, reprove, rebuke, and exhort with all longsuffering and doctrine. My friend, do we realize that whenever we are claiming to be a teacher of God's word or a gospel teacher or a gospel preacher, let's just say a Christian, that the things that we do in guiding people in their spiritual lives
We are being held to a standard. We're being held to expectations. We are to be leading people to God, not to the world, not to Satan. Therefore, if there ever comes a time, which there will be, and we all need to be making sure that we're balanced in all of this, in our preaching, but we need to make sure that we're preaching the good things, but also at the same time, preach the things that make us uncomfortable. Why? Because they're as needed as anything else too. You know, you always see these preachers that are all about the good and good and good and good and good, and they never preach anything bad. Well, the fact is, my friends, just like I said, the Bible contains the good, the bad, and the ugly. And we need to make sure that we're not shunning certain areas just because it makes us either feel uncomfortable, or it may be that it may bring about our job being on the line as gospel preachers. It may ruin a friendship if they don't want to accept the fact of what the Word of God has to say. Understand something. If we ever shun to tell them what they need to hear, guess what, my friends? We are no longer being innocent to their blood, but we're actually found to be guilty of that. And therefore, we need to understand the fact that we need to be trying with every single bit of our ability

whenever we're talking about being willing to advise them, that simply means to be willing to give them advice, help in leading them as well, and also even thinking about giving them warnings, reminding them of their responsibilities. And remember that it's more than just the physical upkeep of a congregation. We're dealing with the souls of mankind. And I want to ask you something. If you're dealing with the souls of mankind, are they not worth every single bit of effort that we can give them? I will say amen to that. We absolutely are. It's worth every single bit of effort that we're trying to put into all of this. So don't neglect even your leaders of the congregations. Be willing to advise them. Notice what he says right here in chapter 20, verse 28 through 31. He says, therefore, take heed to yourselves and to all the flock among which the Holy Spirit has made you overseers to shepherd the church of God, which he purchased with his own blood. For I know this, that after my departure, savage wolves will come in among you, not sparing the flock. Also from among yourselves, men will rise up, speaking perverse things, to draw away the disciples after themselves. Therefore, watch and remember that for the 3 years I did not cease to warn you everyone, night and day, with tears. Did you notice how he says there that, number one, you need to remind yourself that you are a leader, that you yourself are an elder. And if you're an elder, you need to take heed, number one, to yourself. You know, the qualifications that we read about in 1 Timothy chapter 3 as well as Titus chapter 1, these are not just one-time acts. These are not one-time qualifications. These individuals must keep up their qualifications. And if they ever lose any one of their qualifications, they need to be addressed. And they need to step aside. I understand, they're just men, just like any one of us. They're going to have weaknesses. They're going to have temptations. But there's a reason why it says to be blameless. Because whenever we realize that we all sin, there's a difference in sinning and being a sinner, and that you are being a servant of sin, that you've given yourself over, that you're not habitually staying in that sin, but yet you've had a little weak point, and therefore you ask for forgiveness, and you keep moving forward. You know, he says you need to take heed to yourself, but you also need to take heed to the flock. You need to remember that the flock in which the Holy Spirit had made you overseers to oversee that flock. For what reason? To watch out for their souls. To make sure that what they are doing is a work. It's not just a title. My friends, we need to remind our elders that even though they may hold the title of elder, it's not a title. It's a work. Therefore, I encourage all of us to encourage our elders to make sure that they're being elders, not only in word, but in work. Now, that's what he says right here. Look on the screen again. He warns them that there's going to be some grievous wolves, verse 29, that are going to be coming in among them, okay, from among yourselves, not sparing the flock. And I think it's very important that he warns them about this. Look at verse number 30. Also from among yourselves, men will arise speaking perverse things to draw away disciples after themselves. If a leader starts going above what he's able to do, what he has the right to do, we need to address that situation and make sure that we remind them not to overstep their bounds. Because the fact of the matter is, they are to be the enforcers of what God has already stated. That's what their work is, to be the enforcers of what God has already mandated. So they don't have the right to make new laws or to say, I know the Bible says this, but we're not going to preach this. Oh, absolutely not. We need to be willing to advise our leaders, our elders. I know there's congregations that don't have elders yet, and therefore they just have men overseeing the congregations. And when that be the case, we need to make sure we remind them of what their status is and what their roles and responsibilities are.

0: And the preacher comes in to a very important part at that point in time. But at the same time, he says, I'm here to warn you. I've warned you, everyone, night and day, even with tears. He is trying to reach them in that way. If you have your Bibles, I would encourage you to turn over here to 1 Timothy chapter 5. I don't have a slide for this, but I want you to just to notice a couple little things. In 1 Timothy chapter 5, notice what he says here beginning in verse number 17. He says, "Let the elders who rule well be counted worthy of double honor, especially those who labor in word and doctrine. For the scripture says, you shall not muzzle an ox while it treads out the grain, and the laborer is worthy of his wages. Do not receive an accusation against an elder except from two or three witnesses." But notice what he says here, friends. "Those who are sinning," talking about the elders, "rebuke in the presence of all, that the rest also may fear." But watch what he says in verse 21. This is so crucial. "I charge you therefore before God and the Lord Jesus Christ and the elect angels that you observe these things without prejudice, doing nothing with partiality." It may be the case that the elders are your employers. They're the ones that hired you as their gospel preacher. Just because they're your leaders of the congregation, and just because they might be your employers, make sure you don't all of a sudden show partiality, but advise them just as anyone else, with utter respect, with love, with dignity, is what we've already stated in our previous episode. But understand that they are men just like any one of us. And even though they are our leaders, that may be, they might be our best friend. The fact of the matter is, we have responsibility upon our brothers and sisters in Christ just like anyone else. So be willing to advise them. If they need correcting, correct them. If they need encouragement, encourage them. If they need a little bit of help, help them. That's what we need to be doing. That's exactly what Paul did. He also says in Acts chapter 20 that we need to have the right motives for your preaching. Now, I want you to notice what he says right here in 32 through 34. He says, "So now, brethren, I commend you to God and to the word of his grace, which is able to build you up and give you an inheritance among all those who are sanctified. I have coveted no man's silver or gold or apparel. Yet," he said, "yes, you yourselves know that these hands have provided for my necessities and for those who are with me." My friend, we need to realize and evaluate ourselves on a pretty constant basis. What is our motives of preaching and teaching? Is it because I want the limelight? I want to be the one because I have something I want to say to individuals. It gives me the shining of light there for 30 minutes every Sunday morning, every Sunday night, and even teaching classes on Sunday morning and Wednesday night. I get to have the moment where I have the stage and people are going to listen to me. Is it the case that sometimes people think that I'm a preacher because it's easy money? My friends, if you're not doing the work, it certainly is easy money. But friends, that's the wrong motive. It's either you're going to be busy or you're not. It's either you're going to do the work or you're not. My friends, make sure the motives that we have behind us being a gospel teacher, to be a gospel preacher, is something where the motives are correct. We're there in the soul business. We're there because we love individuals. I had it said to me once in preaching school, "Remember, don't preach because you have to, but preach because you have something to say." You know, it's something that, I mean, sometimes people think that, well, I'm going to stand in the pulpit because I need the money, and I can't do anything else because I have to have the money. If that be your reason, you need to step away to begin with. Because if your full heart is on money, If your full heart is just on the income of the individual and that's all you're doing it for, then friends, understand it's off. What about this? I have pride within myself, and therefore I want to make a name for myself, so that's why I preach. My friends, understand this. You cannot add anything to your status. I like the way the Lord put it. He says, even in the very end, if we have done everything that we have been commanded to do, guess what? We're still unprofitable servants. Why? Because we have done what was our duty to do. We don't need to be trying to make a name for ourselves. We need to be looking at what does God want me to do and what does God want other people to do, his people to do. What do they need? What does God want them to become? And that's why I'm a preacher. That's why I'm teaching, because I care about the souls of my people, the souls of my friends, my brethren, my neighbors. That's why I preach. That's why I teach. You know, he made very, very clear that he didn't covet after money or possessions. He said, I'm committing you to God and the word of his grace, because only through that, he says, that you're going to be able to build yourself up and give us an inheritance among all those who are sanctified. The motives of Paul was one that was standing firm on what he believed in, and he was doing everything that he possibly could for God himself. Lastly, we also are told that Paul told them that we need to remind the brethren to remember. You know, right here in verse number 35, he says, I have shown you in every way by laboring like this that you must support the weak and remember the words of the Lord Jesus that he said, it is more blessed to give than to receive. You know, I love this verse because it really brings home some things. He was reminding the leaders that even though you may have all the brethren of your flock right there with you, he says, I want you to remember something. You must support the weak. You must build them up. You must hold fast to them. You must bring them exactly what they need. Give them what they need. And he also says that you need to remember what the Lord said. And that's something that we as gospel preachers and teachers need to remind our not only our elders, but also our members of the congregations where we attend, as well as our friends and neighbors, our family. We need to always bring into their mind, you need to remember what the Lord actually said. Now, whenever you do that, it doesn't matter what my opinion is, doesn't matter what your opinion is, it doesn't matter what anybody else thinks, doesn't even matter what commentaries say, it doesn't matter what your favorite preachers have said, it doesn't matter. Because the fact is, if we ever steer ourselves away from the standard of God itself, my friends, we are going down a really, really slippery slope. It really is. We need to remind what our responsibilities are. We need to remind our brethren what the Word of God actually says. See, not one time in this whole text of Acts chapter 20 did he say, now you remember me in respect to what I said or what I have done, what I have done this and all that. Even though he says to remember the way that I lived among you, but what was the main focus of his living? What the gospel made him, right? So he showed it, didn't just talk about it. My friends, we need to be a faithful teacher, to be a faithful preacher by simply reminding the brethren to remember. 2 Peter chapter 1 and verse number 12 simply states that I'm not going to fail to remind you, even though you stand in the truth and you know the truth. The fact is, even though they know it, they always need to be reminded. And so with that being the case, it's very, very important that we remember these things. Very quickly, I want to review over these nine little things just real quick. How do I become a faithful teacher and preacher? By teaching, by your example, by having the right attitude, by preaching the same thing to everyone, by also not worrying about the physical abuse and the consequences that may come, but put our trust in God for protection. Make sure that we will be innocent of all others' blood by declaring the whole counsel of God to them. Be willing to advise your elders and leaders when they need to be advised. Have the right motives for your preaching. Make sure those are pure in the sight of God. And also remind the brethren to remember. My friends, I want you to remember this. If you follow these nine things that Paul simply made mention of right here in Acts chapter 20, I promise you, you'll be found to be faithful in the sight of God. And my friends, on the day of judgment, that's all that really matters. Are you being faithful in your preaching? Are you being faithful in your teaching? If not, please reevaluate. And even if you think you are, make sure you don't only just believe it, but you can prove it. Evaluate yourself. See where we stand. Friends, I hope this study has really helped you. Until next time, may God richly bless you. I love you. Have a great day.
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Welcome to LG Ministry. I'm so thankful that you have joined me today to hear another lesson from God's Word. I always do my best to present the truth, and I hope the lessons that I present to you will challenge you or will cause you to be uplifted so that you might grow closer to God. So now let's get to our lesson. Whether we like it or not, there's a great day coming called the Judgment Day. And it will come on a day when we're not expecting it. Let's look at a few verses that talk about this great day. Jude 1, verse 6. And the angels who did not keep their proper domain, but left their own abode, is reserved in everlasting chains under darkness for the judgment of the great day. Matthew 12, verse 36. But I say to you that for every idle word men may speak, they will give an account of it in the day of judgment. Matthew 10, verse 15. Assuredly I say to you, it will be more tolerable for the land of Sodom and Gomorrah in the day of judgment than for that city. Hebrews 9, verse 27. And as it is appointed for men to die once, but after this, the judgment. From these few verses, there should be no doubt that there will be a judgment day. As Jude said, it is a great day. Not only is it a great day because it's the end of our time here on earth, but it will be a great day for all who have lived righteous lives according to God's word. As Paul said in 2 Timothy 4, verse number 7, I have fought the good fight. I have finished the race. I have kept the faith. Finally, there is laid up for me the crown of righteousness, which the Lord, the righteous judge, will give to me on that day, and not to me only, but also to all who have loved his appearing. However, it will not be a great day for everyone, because those like the people of Sodom and Gomorrah, they'll be cast into outer darkness, where there'll be weeping and gnashing of teeth. So let's begin looking at some of the things that will happen on this great day. Jesus will return like a thief in the night on the day of judgment. Now look at some verses that prove this. Acts 1, verse number 9. Now when they had spoken these things while they watched, he was taken up, and a cloud received him out of their sight. And while they looked steadfastly toward heaven as he went up, behold, two men stood by them in white apparel, who also said, Men of Galilee, why do you stand gazing up into heaven? This same Jesus who was taken up from you into heaven will so come in like manner as you saw him go into heaven. This is after Jesus had been raised from the dead and had been with his disciples. They were talking to Jesus one last time in person before he visibly went up into heaven. And they were watching him as he was ascending up into heaven. And then we find these angels. They start talking to them and they tell them, you know, hey, guys, this Jesus you've seen going up like that, well, guess what? He's going to come back in the same way. In other words, it's going to be a visible return that people can see. Hebrews 9, verse 28, so Christ was offered once to bear the sins of many. To those who eagerly wait for him, he will appear a second time apart from sin for salvation. The word appear means to make himself seen. So he will not return quietly or in secret, as the rapture doctrine teaches. 1 Thessalonians 4, verse 16, for the Lord himself would descend from heaven with a shout, with the voice of an archangel, and with the trumpet of God, and the dead in Christ will rise first. Then we, who are alive and remain, shall be caught up together with them in the clouds to meet the Lord in the air. And thus we shall always be with the Lord. Therefore comfort one another with these words. But concerning the times and the seasons, brethren, you have no need that I should write to you. For you yourselves know perfectly that the day of the Lord so comes as a thief in the night. John 5, verse 28, do not marvel at this, for the hour is coming in which all who are in the graves will hear his voice and come forth, those who have done good to the resurrection of life, and those who have done evil to the resurrection of condemnation. So let there be no mistake, no one living or dead will be able to miss the second coming of Christ. As we learn from these verses, there is an order to things. Those who have died in Christ will rise first. Then the living will meet the Lord in the air. However, we are not told specifically where the wicked fall into this order, but we do know that they will be raised and judged on that same day. Paul points out again how Jesus will come on that day like a thief in the night, because no one will know when that day will happen, which proves that there are no signs one can look for to know that Jesus is about to return.
Not even the angels or Jesus himself knows when that day would be. As Mark 13, verse 32 states, but of that day and hour, no one knows, not even the angels in heaven, nor the Son, but only the Father. On this day, when Jesus comes back, there will be a great gathering that has never been seen before. As we've already seen, the righteous and unrighteous dead will be resurrected, which can also be seen in Acts 24, verse 15. I have hope in God, which they themselves also accept, that there will be a resurrection of the dead, both the just and the unjust. At the resurrection, those who are dead will no longer have physical bodies because they will be given new bodies that will last forever, as can be seen in 1 Corinthians 15, verse 35. But someone will say, how are the dead raised up? And with what body do they come? Foolish one, what you sow is not made alive unless it dies. And what you sow, you do not sow that body that shall be, but mere grain, perhaps wheat or some other grain. But God gives it a body as he pleases, and to each seed its own body. All flesh is not the same flesh, but there is one kind of flesh of men, another flesh of animals, another of fish, and another of birds. There are also celestial bodies and terrestrial bodies, but the glory of the celestial is one, and the glory of the terrestrial is another. There is one glory of the sun, another glory of the moon, and another glory of the stars. For one star differs from another star in glory, so also is the resurrection of the dead. The body is sown in corruption, it is raised in incorruption. It is sown in dishonor, it is raised in glory. It is sown in weakness, it is raised in power. It is sown a natural body, it is raised a spiritual body. There is a natural body and there is a spiritual body. And so it is written, the first man Adam became a living being. The last Adam became a life-giving spirit. However, the spiritual is not first, but the natural, and afterward the spiritual. The first man was of the earth, made of dust. The second man is the Lord from heaven. As was the man of dust, so also are those who are made of dust. And as is the heavenly man, so also are those who are heavenly. And as we have borne the image of the man of dust, we shall also bear the image of the heavenly man. Now this I say, brethren, that flesh and blood cannot inherit the kingdom of God, nor does corruption inherit incorruption. Those who are still alive when Jesus returns will be transformed in the twinkling of an eye, as can be seen in 1 Corinthians 15, verse 51. Behold, I tell you a mystery. We shall not all sleep, but we shall all be changed. In a moment, in the twinkling of an eye, at the last trumpet, for the trumpet will sound, and the dead will be raised incorruptible, and we shall be changed. For this corruptible must put on incorruption, and this mortal must put on immortality. Paul teaches that the righteous will be resurrected just as Christ was, and that our spiritual bodies will be like his. Philippians 3, verse 20. For our citizenship is in heaven, for which we also eagerly wait for the Savior, the Lord Jesus Christ, who will transform our lowly body, that it may be conformed to his glorious body, according to the working by which he is able even to subdue all things to himself. However, not even the Apostle John knew the details of what our new bodies would be like, as taught in 1 John 3, verse 2. Beloved, now we are children of God, and it has not yet been revealed what we shall be, but we know that when he is revealed, we shall be like him, for we shall see him as he is. When Jesus comes back, he will come with his angels. Matthew 16, verse 27. For the Son of Man is going to come in the glory of his Father with his angels, and will then recompense every man according to his deeds. Matthew 25, verse 31. When the Son of Man comes in his glory and all the holy angels with him, then he will sit on the throne of his glory. 2 Thessalonians 1, verse number 7. And to give you who are troubled rest with us when the Lord Jesus is revealed from heaven with his mighty angels. On that day, everyone who has ever existed will be gathered to stand before Jesus to be judged. And while we don't have all the details, we can see that the angels that Jesus brings with him will play their part in gathering the just from the unjust, which means that they're going to be separated out. We can see this in the following parable, which Jesus explains of the tares and wheat in Matthew 13, verse 36. Then Jesus sent the multitude away and went into the house. And his disciples came to him saying, explain to us the parable of the tares of the field.
He answered and said to them, "He who sows the good seed is the Son of Man. The field is the world. The good seeds are the sons of the kingdom, but the tares are the sons of the wicked one. The enemy who sowed them is the devil. The harvest is the end of the age, and the reapers are the angels. Therefore, as the tares are gathered and burned in the fire, so it will be at the end of this age. The Son of Man will send out his angels, and they will gather out of his kingdom all things that offend and those who practice lawlessness, and will cast them into the furnace of fire. There will be wailing and gnashing of teeth. Then the righteous will shine forth as the sun in the kingdom of their Father. He who has ears to hear, let him hear." Nobody, I mean absolutely nobody, can escape this great day because everyone will be judged. 2 Corinthians 5 verse 10, "For we must all appear before the judgment seat of Christ, that each one may receive the things done in the body according to what he has done, whether good or bad." Jesus is the greatest judge we could stand in front of because he knows what it means to be like us. He has walked a mile in our shoes and then some. And so, you know, we can never say that he doesn't understand. Hebrews 4, verse number 15. "For we do not have a high priest who cannot sympathize with our weaknesses, but was at all points tempted as we are, yet without sin." And nothing can be hidden from God. I don't care if you can hide things from those that are around you, you cannot hide it from God. Hebrews 4, verse 13. "And there is no creature hidden from his sight, but all things are naked and open to the eyes of him to whom we must give account." Ecclesiastes 12, verse 13. "Let us hear the conclusion of the whole matter. Fear God and keep his commandments, for this is man's all. For God will bring every work into judgment, including every secret thing, whether good or evil." Matthew 12, verse 36. "But I say to you that for every idle word men may speak, they will give an account of it in the day of judgment." So you will not be able to get away with anything on that day. Revelation 20, verse number 12. "And I saw the dead, small and great, standing before God, and the books were opened. And another book was opened, which is the book of life. And the dead were judged according to their works by the things which were written in the books. The sea gave up the dead who were in it, and death and Hades delivered up the dead who were in them. And they were judged, each one according to his works." This emphasizes that all who stand before Jesus, that they are going to be judged by how they live their lives. It doesn't matter if you are the president of the United States or you're a very poor person. We will all be judged. Again, this is pointed out in Matthew 25, verse 32. "All the nations will be gathered before him, and he will separate them one from another as a shepherd divides his sheep from the goats. And he will set the sheep on his right hand, but the goats on the left." As we read earlier, the books will be open and Jesus will judge us. Acts 17, verse 31. "Because he has appointed a day on which he will judge the world in righteousness by the man whom he has ordained. He has given assurance of this to all by raising him from the dead." The standard that we will be judged by is the word of God. John 12, verse 48. "He who rejects me and does not receive my words has that which judges him. The word that I have spoken will judge him in the last day." So this tells us there doesn't have to be any surprises on the day of judgment. If we study God's word, we can know exactly what we need to do to go to heaven. As Paul told Timothy, 2 Timothy 3, verse 16, "All scripture is given by inspiration to God and is profitable for doctrine, for reproof, for correction, for instruction in righteousness, that the man of God may be complete, thoroughly equipped for every good work." As John said, 1 John 5, verse 13, "These things I have written to you who believe in the name of the Son of God, that you may know that you have eternal life and that you may continue to believe in the name of the Son of God." So the judgment day will be a great day for those who have prepared themselves by living a faithful life to God. One of the books that will be open at that time is the book of life. This is the book that you want your name in, as indicated by the following verses. Philippians 4, verse 3. "And I urge you also, true companion, help these women who labor with me in the gospel, with Clement also, and the rest of my fellow workers whose names are in the book of life." Revelation 3, verse 5, "He who overcomes shall be clothed in white garments, and I will not blot out his name from the book of life, but I will confess his name before my Father and before his angels."
If your name is in the book of life, then you are part of the redeemed who will go to heaven. But those people whose names don't appear in that book and have been blotted out, they will suffer the torments of hell forever. But they will still bow down and worship Jesus on that day. But it'll be too late for them because they had their whole life to get things right, but they chose not to. And so they decided to live for themselves. Revelation 20, verse number 15. And anyone not found written in the book of life was cast into the lake of fire. Revelation 13, verse number 8. All who dwell on the earth will worship him whose names have not been written in the book of life of the Lamb slain from the foundation of the world. Philippians 2, verse number 9. Therefore God also has highly exalted him and given him the name which is above every name, that at the name of Jesus every knee shall bow, of those in heaven, and of those on earth, and of those under the earth, and that every tongue should confess that Jesus Christ is Lord, to the glory of God the Father. There would no longer be any atheists after that great day, because all will know that Jesus is the King of his kingdom, and that everything that the Bible said is true. On that day, we will be rejoicing and weeping because the fate of every person will be decided on that day. The righteous will hear things like this: Come, you blessed of my Father, inherit the kingdom prepared for you from the foundation of the world. For I was hungry, and you gave me food. I was thirsty, and you gave me drink. I was a stranger, and you took me in. I was naked, and you clothed me. I was sick, and you visited me. I was in prison, and you came to me. Matthew 25, verse 21. Well done, good and faithful servant. You were faithful over a few things. I will make you ruler over many things. Enter into the joy of your Lord. However, the wicked and all those who did not love God or obey his will hear things like this. Matthew 25, verse 41. Depart from me, you cursed, into the everlasting fire prepared for the devil and his angels. Matthew 25, verse 26, you wicked and lazy servant, cast the unprofitable servant into the outer darkness. There will be weeping and gnashing of teeth. Even some of those who claim to follow God and his word might say something like this in Matthew 7, verse 22. Many will say to me in that day, Lord, Lord, have we not prophesied in your name, cast out demons in your name, and done many wonders in your name? And then I will declare to them, I never knew you. Depart from me. You practice lawlessness. However, this will be a great day for the righteous because they will get to go to heaven as Jesus promised. John 14, verse number 1. Let not your heart be troubled. You believe in God, believe also in me. In my Father's house are many mansions. If it were not so, I would have told you. I go to prepare a place for you, and if I go and prepare a place for you, I will come again and receive you to myself, that where I am, there you may be also. We will finally get to see this wonderful place that has been prepared for us. And while John does his best to give us a glimpse of what heaven might look like in Revelation 21, it will be something that can only be fully appreciated once you experience it. We will be in the presence of God Almighty, and we will no longer experience pain, death, or tears, as can be seen in Revelation 21, verse number 4. And God will wipe away every tear from their eyes. There shall be no more death, nor sorrow, nor crying. There shall be no more pain, for the former things have passed away. I wish I could say something good about those who choose the wrong path, but I cannot, because these are the type of things that we read about hell. Mark 9, verse 42. But whoever causes one of these little ones who believe in me to stumble, it would be better for him if a millstone were hung around his neck and he were thrown into the sea. If your hand causes you to sin, cut it off. It is better for you to enter life maimed rather than having two hands to go to hell into the fire that shall never be quenched, where their worm does not die and the fire is not quenched. Revelation 14, verse 9. Then a third angel followed them, saying with a loud voice, If anyone worships the beast in his image and receives his mark on his forehead or on his hand, he himself shall also drink of the wine of the wrath of God, which is poured out full strength into the cup of his indignation. He shall be tormented with fire and brimstone in the presence of the holy angels and in the presence of the Lamb. And smoke of their torment ascends forever and ever.
and they have no rest day or night, who worship the beast and his image, and whoever receives the mark of his name. Revelation 20, verse number 10. The devil who deceived them was cast into the lake of fire and brimstone, where the beast and the false prophets are, and they will be tormented day and night forever and ever. Matthew 8, verse 12. There will be weeping and gnashing of teeth. Now I want you to notice how Paul contrasts the difference between the righteous and the unrighteous in 2 Thessalonians 1, verse number 7. And to give you who are troubled rest with us when the Lord Jesus is revealed from heaven with his mighty angels in flaming fire, taking vengeance on those who do not know God and on those who do not obey the gospel of our Lord Jesus Christ. These shall be punished with everlasting destruction from the presence of the Lord and from the glory of his power, when he comes in that day to be glorified in his saints and to be admired among all those who believe, because our testimony among you was believed. Therefore we also pray always for you that our God would count you worthy of this calling and fulfill all the good pleasure of his goodness and the work of faith with power, that the name of our Lord Jesus Christ may be glorified in you and you in him, according to the grace of our God and the Lord Jesus Christ. Also, Matthew says in Matthew 25, verse 46, and these will go away into everlasting punishment, but the righteous into eternal life. Jesus is telling us plainly that there will be an eternal separation. There are no second chances once you die. Also, when Jesus returns, the earth and everything on it will be destroyed. 2 Peter 3, verse 10. But the day of the Lord will come as a thief in the night, in which the heavens will pass away with a great noise and the elements will melt with fervent heat. Both the earth and the works that are in it will be burned up. After the judgment is completed, Jesus will hand the kingdom / church over to the Father. 1 Corinthians 15, verse 22. For as in Adam all die, even so in Christ all shall be made alive, but each one in his order. Christ the firstfruits, afterward those who are Christ at his coming. Then comes the end when he delivers the kingdom to God the Father, when he puts an end to all rule and all authority and power. For he must reign till he has put all enemies under his feet. The last enemy that will be destroyed is death, for he has put all things under his feet. But when he says all things are put under him, it is evident that he who put all things under him is accepted. Now, when all things are made subject to him, then the Son himself will also be subject to him who put all things under him, that God may be all in all. The question becomes, are you ready for that great day? Many times people are focused on living their lives and accomplishing great things in a worldly way, but they forget that they are supposed to live their lives for God, and they forget that their life is but a vapor, as it is here today and gone tomorrow. They forget that our short lives here are not even a drop in a bucket compared to eternity. And this is why we need to realize that our main goal in life should be to be prepared for heaven. Because everything on this earth, all its riches, everything is going to be burned up, and you cannot take them with you. Since we know that the judgment day is a reality, I hope that every Christian will remember what our priorities are supposed to be so that we will be ready for the judgment day. Even if it happens right now, or if it happens tomorrow or 100 years from now, we will be prepared. Don't allow this old world and its influence to distract you and to try to get you off the path. Instead, keep pressing on towards your goal of heaven. If you're not a Christian, please understand that it's not too late for you. As Peter said, 2 Peter 3, verse number 9, the Lord is not slack concerning his promise, as some count slackness, but is long-suffering toward us, not willing that any should perish, but that all should come to repentance. God gave the people almost 100 years to repent during Noah's time, but none of them did. I hope that you will not follow their example. We are truly blessed because God has already given us almost 2,000 years since he died on the cross for us to be able to have time to get it right. Just like in the time of Noah, when it is time, the judgment day will begin. And if you have put off becoming a Christian, you will spend eternity in hell. Hell is a real place, and God doesn't want you to go there, but it is your choice.
I hope that you will make today the day of your salvation. God's plan of salvation is simple. Thanks to God and His wonderful grace, He's made it possible for heaven to be our home through His Son. If you believe that Jesus is the Son of God and that He died for you so that you could have your sins forgiven, then why not be saved today? God's plan of salvation is as follows. You must believe, John 8, verse 24. Therefore I said to you that you will die in your sins, for if you do not believe that I am He, you will die in your sins. You must repent, Luke 13, 3. I tell you no, but unless you repent, you will all likewise perish. This means you change your ways, your worldly ways, and you conform them to God's Word. You must also be willing to confess Jesus as your Lord, Romans 10, verse number 10. For with the heart one believes unto righteousness, and with the mouth confession is made unto salvation. We must never be ashamed of our Lord Jesus Christ. And you also must be baptized in water for the forgiveness of your sins, as so many did at the birth of the church. Acts 2:38, then Peter said to them, repent and let every one of you be baptized in the name of Jesus Christ for the remission of sins, and you shall receive the gift of the Holy Spirit. This is the easy part of obeying God's plan of salvation. The challenging part is remaining committed to Him for the rest of your days. As Jesus said, Revelation 2, verse 10, be faithful unto death, and I will give you the crown of life. If we can remain faithful, then the judgment day will be a great day of rejoicing. But if not, it will be the saddest and most miserable day that we will ever experience. So what will your choice be? I sure do appreciate you listening to my lesson today. I hope that you found it something that is biblical, something that was encouraging, or maybe again challenged you to change your life, or just maybe gave you something to think about. I think it's so important that we listen and that we study God's Word as much as we can. Now, one thing I want to be clear on is I want you to never take my word at just because I say it so. Now, I do my best to study God's Word, and I try to make sure that I'm always presenting the truth. But I am just a man. I can make mistakes. So compare what I say to God's Word. If you do that, you can't go wrong. And if you find that I'm teaching something that is incorrect, I mean, you can turn to Scripture and you can say, look what it says here. Please contact me and let me know, because I'm very concerned. I want to make sure that I am proclaiming the truth. Another thing that you can do that will be helpful to you is you can go on YouTube, you can search out LG Ministry, and you can look for my videos there as well. And you will find, it's over, I think it's close to 500 videos now or more. But there will be many lessons that you can continue to watch and you continue to grow from. Please let people know about this so that other people can see the truth taught. Again, I hope you have a wonderful day. And I hope that you continue to run the race and to remain faithful to God until the day that you die.

The Dayspring from on high hath visited us to give light unto them that sit in darkness and in the shadow of death, to guide our feet into the way of peace. Dayspring is an effort to be in touch with good people who love God and who believe that the Bible is His Word.

0: Dayspring is brought to you by your neighbors from Churches of Christ in this area. And now, visit with us as we draw near to God.
1: Thank you for coming our way today. We delight in your company. It is a great thrill to us to know of your interest in God's Word. Two words around which our thoughts will be built today. One of them is the word therefore. The other is the word but, B-U-T, therefore and but. Let me read a passage, first of all, with the word therefore in it. 2 Corinthians chapter 4, verse 13. Paul said this, "We, having the same spirit of faith, according as it is written, I believed, and therefore have I spoken. We also believe, and therefore speak." Twice in that verse, the word therefore appears. Paul quotes in that verse a passage from the 116th Psalm, a psalm from David. And in that passage, Psalm 116, and at verse 10, "I believed, therefore have I spoken. I was greatly afflicted." David. Here's what David said. "I was in great affliction. My enemies were strong against me. But the Lord's promises supported me and sustained me. And since the Lord's promises sustained me through all of my afflictions, therefore," there's the word we're thinking about, "therefore," he said, "I will speak." In other words, David said, "I'm going to praise God. Therefore, I will speak in his behalf. Therefore, I will call on his name in honor. Therefore," there's the word. Well, Paul also was in affliction. He had great trials in his life. He brings up that passage from David's psalm, and he says, just like David said this, David was afflicted, but God's promises sustained him, and therefore he spoke in the praise of God. Paul said, "I'm just like David." He quoted that passage from the 116th Psalm. He said, "I also am in great affliction. I've met all kinds of trials. I depended on the Lord. The Lord's promises sustained me through all those trials. Therefore," just like David used that word, therefore, Paul said, "I'm going to use it. Therefore, I will speak out in the praise of God. Because of what he's done for me, because of his protection, because he's seen me through my trials, therefore, I'll do something about it. I will give praise to him." Well, that's what that passage in 2 Corinthians chapter 4 and verse 13 is all about. "Therefore," Paul said, "in view of the Lord's protection, therefore I'm going to sing his praise. Therefore." Well, in Galatians chapter 6 and at verse 9, in Galatians 6 at verse 9, Paul said, "Let us not be weary in well-doing, for in due season we shall reap if we faint not. As we have, therefore, opportunity, let us do good unto all men, especially unto them who are of the household of faith." We will reap in due season if we faint not. Don't be weary in well-doing because it pays off. And because it pays off, Paul said, therefore As we have opportunity, let us do good. Therefore, what do you mean, Paul, in view of the fact that we have been sustained through our trials? Now, when opportunities come our way, we're going to take advantage of them. Therefore, we're going to do good to all men. There's another passage where the word therefore reminds us that we're going to do something positive as the result of the Lord's blessings to us, because He's taken care of us, because He's provided us with opportunities, because He has sustained us through our afflictions. Therefore, I'm going to sing His praise. Therefore. But now let's turn the passage in another direction. Luke chapter 9. In Luke chapter 9, we have that word, but. Instead of therefore, here's the word, but. Luke chapter 9, at verse 59. He said to another, follow me. But he said, but. He didn't say therefore, but he said, Lord, suffer me first to go and bury my father. Had an excuse. But I can't do it. But I can't do it now. Jesus said unto him, let the dead bury their dead, but go thou and preach the kingdom of God. Overlook your but. You've got an excuse that's standing in your way. But don't let it stand in your way. Then another also said, Lord, I will follow thee, but let me first go bid them farewell that are at home at my house. I'm going to follow you, but I've got to go back home first. Jesus responded to that by saying, no man having put his hand to the plow and looking back is fit for the kingdom of God. Notice, my friend, the difference in the two. On one occasion, we have the Apostle Paul saying, I've been blessed, therefore I'm going to praise God. We have in this other passage an offer made to follow Christ, but they said, we can't do it now. Not therefore, we gladly accept the invitation, but we have to turn it down. Back in the Old Testament, in the book of Ezra, in Ezra chapter 9, this is an unusual passage. Chapter 10 of Ezra, and at verse 10, Ezra the priest stood up and said unto them, ye have transgressed and have taken strange wives to increase the trespass of Israel. Now therefore make confession unto the Lord God of your fathers, and do his pleasure, and separate yourselves from the people of the land and from the strange wives. That's what you've got to do. Then all the congregation answered and said with a loud voice, as thou hast said, so we must do. We understand what you're saying. We've got to come out from among these heathen people and get rid of our association with them and put away our wives that have come from among the heathen. We understand that. Now listen. Then all the congregation answered and said with a loud voice, as thou hast said, so must we do. But, there's that word, but, the people are many, and it is a time of much rain, and we are not able to stand without. Neither is this a work of one day or two, for we are many that have transgressed in this thing. Ezra said, you've got to repent, put away these strange wives and these other people you've let live among you. And they said, yes, we understand that. That's what we understand has to be done. But Ezra, there are so many who are involved in this sin, it's going to be difficult to do. And besides that, it's raining. And that rain's going to hinder us. But, here's why we can't do it right now. So on the one hand, we have a class of people who say, the Lord has been good to me, and therefore I'm going to serve him. But others who say, the Lord has been good to me, but I'm not ready to serve him now. So it brings up the question, am I a therefore or am I a but? In the 8th chapter of Acts, there was a man from Ethiopia. Philip taught him how to become a Christian. They were in the Ethiopian's chariot.

He's a therefore. When he learned what he needed to do to become a Christian, he said to Philip, therefore, let's get it done. Don't need to wait. Here's an opportunity for me to be baptized into Christ. Let's do it right now. A therefore. On the other hand, there's this man, Felix, in Acts 24. Paul had the opportunity to teach him, just like Philip taught the eunuch. And when Paul reasoned with this man of righteousness, temperance, and judgment to come, the Bible says, Felix responded to him by saying, go thy way for this time. When I have a convenient season, I will call for you. What's the difference? Well, the difference is now we've got a hold of a man who's offering butts. The eunuch used a therefore. You've taught me how to become a Christian, and therefore I'm ready to do it right now. Paul also taught this man, Felix, how to become a Christian and warned him about the judgment to come. And Felix responded differently. He said, I can't do it right now. I can't carry this out now. I have to wait. When I have a convenient season, I will call for you. So far as we know, that convenient season never came. So there is the Ethiopian, who is a therefore man. And there is Felix, who likes to excuse himself and use buts. But. So I have to ask myself, which am I? Am I a therefore, or am I a but? As we think along those lines, a Christian here says, sure, I'm a Christian, but it doesn't make any difference. I can keep on living just like I was living before I became a Christian. To become a Christian doesn't make any difference in my life. I became a Christian, but it has not affected the way I live. Do you know some people like that? Have you encountered some people who wear the name Christian? And they say, but I'm not going to live it now. On the other hand, here is a person who is a Christian. He's been given the opportunity to become a Christian, to obey the gospel. And instead of saying, but, he says, therefore. Therefore, I'm going to be about my Father's business. Titus chapter 2, verse 11. The grace of God that brings salvation has appeared unto all men, teaching us that denying ungodliness and worldly lusts, we should live soberly, righteously, and godly in this present world, looking for that blessed hope and the glorious appearing of the great God and our Savior, Jesus Christ. Why, here are some people whom Paul addressed through Titus. Here are some people who say, therefore, since I'm a Christian, therefore I'm going to live the Christian life before others, so they can be attracted to Christianity as well. It makes a difference in my life. 1 Peter chapter 2, verse 9. Peter said to Christians, ye are a chosen generation, a royal priesthood, and holy nation, a peculiar people, that ye should show forth the praise of him who has called you out of darkness into his marvelous light, which in time past were not a people, but are now the people of God. Why, these people said it does make a difference. I'm a Christian. I'm a part of that royal priesthood, that holy nation, and I'm going to live a Christian life. I'm going to let it be seen in the way I conduct my everyday affairs. One says, but. The other says, therefore. And that was brought home to my thinking. Which am I? I'm a Christian. Do I live a Christian life? Or do I say, but?

0: but I do not want to devote myself to it. I'll wear the name and count, use it as a sort of a ticket to get in after a while. But I'm not going to become enthused about it. Or on the other hand, as I'm a Christian, and now, therefore, I'm going to change my life and live before others so they will see my good works and glorify my Father which is in heaven. You see the great difference. This difference is the reason so many churches have their pews filled with people who are indifferent, who have no concern. They're just taking up space. They live just like the rest of the world. They have never committed themselves to living a Christian life. Not a therefore, a but. So think with me along these lines. It's too hard for me to practice some of the aspects of Christianity. It's just too hard. Can't do it. Jesus said in Matthew chapter 7 at verse 12, all things therefore whatsoever ye would that men should do to you, do ye even so to them, for this is the law and the prophets. What does that say? It says that I'm supposed to treat everybody else like I want to be treated. Well, that's a big order, isn't it? I mean, it's a tough order to follow. So this person says, but it's just too hard. It's too hard for me to do. I just can't carry that out. And another person quotes Philippians 4 and verse 13 and says, I can do all things through Christ who strengthens me. Therefore, I'm going to give it my best. Even though some of the things the Lord requires of me are hard, they're very difficult. They require me to make a sacrifice. The Lord has promised that I can do all things with His strength on my side. 1 John 5 and verse 4, John wrote, whatsoever is born of God overcomes the world. This is the victory that overcomes the world, even our faith. There is a victory that overcomes the world, overcomes the difficulties we face, overcomes the hard things the Lord requires of us as Christians. Our faith can overcome the world. And so we need not be a but person. It's possible for us to be a therefore. Therefore, Lord, you have taught me to treat others like I want to be treated, and I'm going to do it. I'm going to depend on your strength to help me, and I'll make sure that it's done. This is the victory that overcomes the world, even my faith. A but Christian or a therefore Christian? Somebody is told, as a Christian, you are supposed to give on the first day of the week as the Lord has prospered you. Every man, as he purposes in his heart, so let him give. Not grudgingly nor of necessity, for God loves a cheerful giver. On the first day of the week, let every one of you lay by him in store, as God hath prospered him, that there be no gatherings when I come. Those passages of Scripture from Paul's letters to the Corinthians make clear that as a Christian, I have an obligation on the first day of every week to contribute to the work of the church in proportion to what my income is. And somebody says, I'm not ready to do that. I have got a mortgage. I've got car payments. I've got school expenses. I've got all kinds of outgo, but not enough income. Therefore, Therefore, I can't do this. But leave me out. So the work of that church suffers because there's not enough contribution to support that work. And that's because there are so many of the members in that congregation are but Christians. But I can't do this. But I will not take part in this. Instead, the therefores, who say, I count it a great joy, a privilege, to have the opportunity on Sunday, the first day of the week, to put my contribution in the collection basket to help support the work of the church. I do it joyfully. I do it because it's a pleasure. I get joy out of it, and I'm going to do it as much as I can. Those people in Macedonia gave beyond their measure, Paul said. They were willing of themselves, praying us with much entreaty that we'd accept the gift. Beyond their measure, more than they were expected to give. Well, they were therefores. Therefore, let me do it. Let me arrange my budget to put the Lord first. Let me make sure that the work of the Lord's cause on this earth receives priority in my budget. I shall give to that work as the Lord has prospered me, as I purpose in my heart. So, good friend, some people are therefores and some people are buts. Some people say, I know the Bible teaches that we're supposed to worship regularly, but I just can't get there regularly. I'm tired. I've got other things that I have to do during the time when the church meets for its assemblies. And I know what the Bible teaches. We're on the first day of the week. We're not to forsake the assembling of ourselves together. That's what Hebrews 10:25 says. I know that, but I have extenuating circumstances. I just cannot get up on Sunday morning or Wednesday night because I'm tired. I've worked myself down. I can't do that. But. The therefore people look at that and say, man, I've got an opportunity to assemble with God's people and be encouraged. And therefore, I'm going to be there and take part in those assemblies. So, on Lord's Day, or during other times when God's people come together and you look around and you see all of these empty benches, empty seats, and you wonder where they are. And the answer is easy. There are a lot of people who are using buts. But I can't, but I cannot. I cannot do this. And the ones who are there, who participate in that great occasion to offer up worship to God, are therefore people. Therefore, I want to be there. The opportunity is there for me to participate in that worship. It lifts me up. Therefore, I want to be there. My friend, we need to examine ourselves. Are we therefore people, or are we but people? Do we look forward to opportunities to serve the Lord? Or do we make up reasons why we can't serve the Lord? Person who needs to become a Christian, if he uses the but, he'll never do it. If he uses the therefore and says, like the eunuch, therefore I'm ready now. I want to become a Christian today. I know what to do and I'm ready to do it. But, or therefore, what am I? What are you? We're glad you visited with us today. Thank you so much for being our guests. Until the next time, may the goodness of God be yours in full measure.
1: 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May the peace of God rule in your hearts. And may the light of Christ brighten heaven.
2: Sports teams hope for a championship. Businesses hope for financial growth. Impish little boys hope their dads never find out. But everyone has hopes of some kind. In 1 Corinthians 13:7, Paul says, "Love hopes all things." In other words, love never loses its hope. But what hope does love have? There are two possibilities here. Some think this hope is unlimited. That is, all our hopes and dreams are embraced by love. Others say it is limited to our blessed hope in the eternal future. While the Christian's eternal hope is certainly a focal point for Paul's writings, such as Ephesians 4:4, there is one hope that belongs to your call. However, Paul also expressed other hopes to the Corinthians. He hoped for personal protection in 2 Corinthians 1:10. He hoped for their continued faith in 2 Corinthians 1:7 and chapter 10 and verse 15. But ultimately, love hopes in God. Earthly hope of deliverance, protection, and spiritual growth reflect a hope in God's power at work inside us.

0: Thank you for tuning in to Bible, the Bible, and more Bible. My name is Key Ford. I'm the minister at the Auburn Hills Church of Christ in Woodbury, Tennessee. When we look at the Great Commission, and we realize the Great Commission was given to the disciples of Christ, but it trickles down directly to us today. Verses like Matthew chapter 28, beginning at verse 18, Jesus came and spake unto them, saying, "All power is given unto me in heaven and in earth. Go ye therefore and teach all nations, baptizing them in the name of the Father and of the Son and of the Holy Ghost." Now, when it says teaching them of all nations, it means that we are to make disciples of all nations, because once we teach men and we teach women, they can go out and teach others as well to keep the church growing and going, and the church can continue to stay vibrant. And then he says in verse number 20, "And lo, I'm with you always unto the end of the world." Matthew chapter 28, verses 18 through 20. Now, we can also look in accounts of Mark 16, 15 and 16, when Jesus says, "Go ye and preach the gospel to every creature. He that believeth and is baptized shall be saved. He that believeth not shall be damned." Mark 16, 15 and 16. Now, when we study the Old Testament and we read about the prophets of God, you know, it was not an easy task being a prophet of God, because the prophets had to speak exactly what thus said the Lord. And sometimes people did not like what thus said the Lord, and they would accuse the prophets and even persecute the prophets and even kill the prophets if they could lay hands upon them. These people had a great deal of work that they had to do. And there's one prophet in particular I want us to focus on today. It's a short book, but it's so many great things in the book of Jonah. You know, Jonah is a man who was called to go out and do God's will. He was called directly by God himself. We read in Jonah chapter 1 and verse 1 the words, "Now the word of the Lord came unto Jonah, the son of Amittai, saying, Arise, go to Nineveh, that great city, and cry out against it, for their wickedness is come up before me." Nineveh was a great city back then. Nineveh was a beautiful, beautiful area, a wealthy area, but they were wicked people. And the prophet Jonah was called by God himself to go to this city and cry out against it, or to let these people know exactly what is going on. These people needed to change. They needed repentance. They need to follow what thus said the Lord instead of their own ways, which were of destruction, chaos, and they were doing just wicked in the sight of God. So when we look at Jonah, Jonah was one who was called to go to this city. Today, we are called to do the same thing. And sometimes I think that we're more like Jonah than we like to admit, because God has told us to go and make disciples. And what do we do sometimes? Sometimes we say it's somebody else's job. Sometimes it's the preacher's job. Well, I don't know enough to teach this person. And we make up all the different excuses instead of going and doing what God said for us to do. It is my encouragement today to make sure that we continue to edify one another and encourage all to just take God's word and run with it. Do exactly what God has commanded us to do. And we're going to study Jonah today because I want us to see how Jonah reacted to doing God's will. Now, again, we've already seen that God called Jonah. All of us who have been baptized into Christ to be raised to walk a newness of life, go ye means go me and everyone else who is a child of God. We can't pass this responsibility on to our children or anyone else. We have to make sure that we're going as well. Now, as we read a little bit further in the book of Jonah, verse number 3 states, but anytime you see that but, you have to realize, even though God called Jonah and we see that but, we know something strange is about to happen. It says, but Jonah rose up to flee unto Tarshish from the presence of the Lord, and went down to Joppa and found a ship going to Tarshish. So he paid the fare thereof and went down into it to go with them unto Tarshish from the presence of the Lord. Now, if I had a map with me today, I could show you the distance from Nineveh to Tarshish. Jonah is intentionally going the wrong way. He's going the opposite way of what God has commanded him to go instead of going toward Nineveh. And he gets on a ship that's heading toward Tarshish. Now, I don't know anywhere that we can go on this earth and escape the presence of God. David wrote in the Psalms that if he ascends to the highest mountain, or if he goes down into the depths of the earth, guess what? God could still see him and would know where he is. The same thing is true with us today. There is no place that we can go where God won't find us. You may think I can hide under this rock, or I build a bunker and God is never going to find me. God will find you. God sees all. He knows all, and he can do all. He's omnipresent. He's omniscient. He's omnipotent. He can do all things. So it's a mind-boggling thing to think that Jonah has the mindset that I'm going to run away from God and he'll never find me. Let's see what happened in Jonah's life. But the Lord sent a great wind into the sea, and there was a mighty tempest in the sea, so that the ship was like to be broken. Then the mariners were afraid and cried every man unto his God, and cast forth the waves that were in the ship into the sea to lighten it of them. But Jonah was gone down into the sides of the ship, and he lay and was fast asleep. Notice, when this great wind comes, these men who are on the boat, they were praying to their little g gods. They did not pray to God Almighty. They had their idols and their statues or whoever they were praying to. They were not praying to God Almighty. And what do we see Jonah doing? The man of God, who was called by God, he's fast asleep, not worried about anything, not worried about the ship, not worried about what's going on with his own life. He's fast asleep. You know what? I say this. There are some people who can sleep very well as members of the Lord's church, as being Christians, and are content with not doing God's work. And as we're going to see what's going to happen, so that we won't go through all the verses, but I encourage you to read all this book and realize the things that happen. So when Jonah finally is awakened, you know what, the men find out what the problem is. Notice verse number 8. It says, "Then said they unto him, Tell us, we pray thee, for whose cause this evil is upon? What is thine occupation, and whence comest thou? What is this thy country, and of what people art thou? And he said unto them, I am an Hebrew, and I fear the Lord God of heaven, which hath made the sea and the dry land. Then were the men exceedingly afraid, and said unto him, Why hast thou done this? For the men knew that he fled from the presence of the Lord, because he had told them." You know what? At that moment, these people had to realize that the little gods they were praying to were not gods at all. They were exceedingly, they were not regularly scared. They were exceedingly fearful of what was going on, because they knew that Jonah now was a Hebrew and that he fled from God Almighty from doing his work. Friends, I want us to make sure that we realize that no matter what we do in life, we need to make sure that we first do the will of God. Seek ye first the kingdom of God and his righteousness, and all these things shall be added unto you. Matthew 6 and verse 33. We think about Jonah. Jonah had his own agenda at first. Jonah starts off as one who is running away from God, running away from responsibility, running away from doing what God said for him to do. And now he's on this ship about to cause several people's lives to be taken. And then notice what happens. "Then said they unto him, What shall we do unto thee that the sea may be calm unto us? For the sea wrought and was tempestuous. And he said unto them, Take me up and cast me forth into the sea, so shall the sea be calm unto you. For I know for my sake this great tempest is upon you." So the men picked Jonah up, cast him into the sea, and then what do we see? Jonah is eaten by a great fish. Now, there are some people who will try to discredit the Bible and say a man cannot live inside of a big fish. That doesn't make any sense. We are here in the state of Tennessee. If you go to Union City, I believe that's the name of the place, there's a place called the Great American History Museum. It's supposed to be everything that makes America great. And then there's some things about Civil War. Then there's some things about animals. And there is actually a fish. The bones of this actual fish that they pulled out of a river that was so big that you could actually fit yourself inside of this fish. So now we don't know about all the details inside when Jonah was inside this great fish. When we read in verse 2, we see that he was in there and he was mourning his decision. You know what, friends? Don't wait too late to do God's work. Because sometimes if we think that, well, we'll wait till later, and sometimes we need to be motivated. Sometimes that's a good thing, that we need to be motivated at times. But sometimes I think that we could get a lot more accomplished if people were getting swallowed up with more whales today or more great fish. You know, I told my wife, I said, you know what? Sometimes I need a big fish to eat me up so that I can get the pep in my step right. And she'll just laugh at me. And we notice in the second chapter, well, actually how chapter 1 ends in verse 17, it says, "Now the Lord has prepared a great fish to swallow up Jonah, and Jonah was in the belly of the fish 3 days and 3 nights." And then we see in chapter 2, Jonah prayed unto the Lord, his God, out of the fish's belly, and said, "I cried by reason of mine affliction unto the Lord, and he heard me. Out of the belly of hell cried I, and thou heardest my voice." For thou hast cast me into the deep in the midst of the sea, and the floods come past me about, and all thy billows and thy waves passed over me. Then I said, I am cast out of thy sight, yet I will look again toward thy holy temple. Even though Jonah had ran away from God, Jonah fled as far as he could to Tarshish. And now we see now he has a change of heart. We have to make sure that we keep that same mindset that Jonah has. When we have failed God, that we come before his throne humbly and getting those things up off our chest and admitting and repenting when we have stumbled, if we are children of God. Now, that's the great thing about being a child of God. If you fall, you have the ability to be washed. The blood of Jesus continues to wash us of our sins. 1 John 1 and verse 7. We have the ability to get up and get it back right. So then we see at the end of this verse, or the end of this chapter, beginning at verse number 9, it says, but I will sacrifice unto thee with the voice of thanksgiving. I will pay that I have vowed. Salvation is of the Lord. And the Lord spake unto the fish, and it vomited out Jonah upon the dry land. So now this man who was running away from God, he was an Hebrew. He was one who knew who God was, called to do God's work. And he had to be swallowed up by a great fish. And after being inside the fish, he has to make sure that he get his mind together. Him realizing that salvation comes from God, that God was the one who was going to give him all things. And now he was spat back up on the shore. And now we go into verse number 3. Now Jonah's whole mindset has changed. Now Jonah is about to be evangelistic. Now Jonah is going to do the work of God. We have to make sure that when we study this and that we apply these things to our lives, if we are falling in the area of evangelism and just speaking to people and just encouraging people who are also within the body and those who are outside, encouraging those who are lost to be saved and those who are saved to continue to be saved, we have to get up on our job. Don't let the great fish come get you. Go ahead and go before you have to go into the belly. Now, notice chapter 3. And as soon as it comes up, it says, and the word of the Lord came unto Jonah the second time, saying, arise, go unto Nineveh, that great city, and preach unto it the preaching that I bid thee. I like to point this out. It wasn't Jonah's words that Jonah was preaching. Notice the Lord says to Jonah, preach the words that I bid thee. You hear the words that you're saying. These are my words. Jonah was just a messenger who was going to tell the people what they needed to do. I love to notice the book of Ezekiel makes the statement in Ezekiel chapter 3 and verse 17. He says, God says, son of man, I have made thee a watchman over the house of Israel. Hear ye the words at my mouth. The prophet was just simply speaking what thus said the Lord. He was the messenger, and the messenger had a job to do in getting the message to the people. So now Jonah is fired up now to go out and take this message to this city of Nineveh. What does it take to fire us up today as Christians? Do we have the same love and compassion that our Lord and Savior had? Jesus, while he was upon this earth, he came to seek and save the lost. That's the same compassion that we should have. So it should be those lost souls that we see on a daily basis, our neighbors, those who are at the bank, those who are at the grocery store, those who we pass in traffic, that we should desire to give these people the good message, to give them that good word, to help them realize that, guess what? You're not okay right now. If you died this moment, you would be lost for an eternity. It's that much important now. Jonah's mindset has now changed because it says again that he would go and speak the words that God would bid him. And it had to come to him a second time. The first time he didn't do right. But thanks God that he's the God of second, third, fourth, and fifth chance. Because now Jonah is ready to do the work. Now notice in verse number 3 it says, so Jonah arose and went into Nineveh according to the word of the Lord. Now Nineveh was a exceeding great city of 3 days' journey. Not only was there a long journey for him to get from where he was to Nineveh, 3 days' journey. Now, could you imagine having to travel that far after being spat onto the shore from out of the mouth of the great fish and now going? I'm pretty sure there was not anything that Jonah wouldn't do at this point after being cast out of the belly of the great fish. Now he is on fire and doing what God said for him to do. It says, and now Jonah began to enter into the city a day's journey, and he cried and said, yet 40 days and Nineveh shall be overthrown. So the people of Nineveh believe God and proclaim a fast and put on sackcloth, from the greatest of them even to the least of them. It said all of the people of Nineveh, they believed. They put on sackcloth and they were starting to mourn for what they had done. Now, can you imagine if God would have came before and destroyed that city because Jonah did not do what God wanted him to do? That's a sobering thought for us. How many people have we come in contact with? And we say, oh, well, I'll study with them later. Oh, I'll tell them about God later. Oh, I'll evangelize to this person later because we're going to have time. I'm going to see them on this day or that day. And then they pass away. We cannot wait to the last minute. It is important that we go ahead and get this message out to the people, get it to the world while there's still blood in their veins and while they still have a chance to repent and obey the gospel, to be baptized and to be raised to walk a newness of life. That's one thing that always stays in my mind when I think about Jonah. What if I wait? If I wait, what will happen to that person's soul? There are many people who will say, well, you know what? If God knows their heart, you know, that's true. But we should know God's will as well and following what he has said for us to do. Evangelism and doing God's work is something that should not be taken lightly. It should not be second, third, fourth, or fifth on our list. Again, the word of God says, seek ye first the kingdom of God. Matthew 6 and verse 33. So we have to keep that in mind. Look at the results that Jonah was able to get from just simply doing what God said to do. From the greatest, to get the king, to the least of the people, repented and was going to change their lives, put on sackcloth and ashes. It says, for the word came unto the king of Nineveh, and he arose from his throne, and he laid his robe from him and covered him with sackcloth and sat in ashes. This was sitting in the ashes was used as a sign to show that they were really mourning, that they were sad for what they had done. We can even see when we look at the book of Job, where he sat at the gate, he done the same thing. So the king, somebody who was great in all the land, took off his kingly robe and was going to a position to where he knew that he had messed up and now he wanted to change. Notice what it says in verse number 7. And he caused it to be proclaimed and published through Nineveh by the decree of the king and his nobles, saying, let neither man nor beast, herd nor flock taste anything. Let them not feed nor drink. He was serious. He wanted them to go ahead and proclaim a fast so that they wouldn't eat or drink anything, not even the animals. Everybody was going to mourn and show to God that they were truly sorry for what they did. Again, all because one man went and took the word of God to this great city. One man. So when I read about Jonah and I read about the things that he did, I realize that Jonah was not the perfect man as he started off. Jonah ran away from God. He tried to go as far away from God as he could, but still ended up right back where God wanted him to be. I think about those who have forsaken the faith. Can they still come back? Of course, if they repent, they do like Jonah did. Maybe we need to take them fishing and get some big fish to swallow them up for a little while and let them get spat out a little bit. But on a serious note, we have to make sure that we end better than we started. Because we all have our struggles. We all have the things that can knock us down and deter us. But we have to make sure that we go forward and proclaim God's word. Jonah preached God's word, not himself, not his own word. He preached God's word and yielded great result. The king and all wanted to change what they had done. Verse number 8 states, but let man and beast be covered with sackcloth and cry mightily unto God. Yea, let them turn everyone from his evil way and from the violence that is in their hands. Who can tell if God will turn and repent and turn away from his fierce anger that we perish not? And God saw their works, that they turned from their evil way, and God repented of the evil that he had said that he would do unto them, and he did it not. All because Jonah reached out. Is it true that God could have saved Nineveh without Jonah? It is true, but God chose to save people by the preaching of his word. The same thing that's true for us today. How are we able to help pull people out of the fire, as Jude 23 states? How do we help snatch the souls out of fire? By preaching the word of God, by teaching the word of God. Paul stated, "For I am not ashamed of the gospel of Christ, for it is the power of God unto salvation to everyone that believeth, to the Jew first and also to the Greek." Romans 1 and verse 16, it is gospel preaching that is going to be able to save souls. It is preaching God's word that is going to be able to help people make it to heaven. Now, notice 1 Corinthians chapter 1. Notice what God states about, what Paul states about the word of God and how it is used. Because some people view it as foolish. God could have chosen any method he wanted to save us, but he chose gospel preaching. Now notice 1 Corinthians chapter 1. If you have your Bible still open, then notice verse number 20. It says, "Where's the wise? Where's the scribe? Where's the disputer of this world? Had not God made foolish the wisdom of this world? For after that, in the wisdom of God, the world by wisdom knew not God. It pleased God by the foolishness of preaching to save them that believe. For the Jews require a sign, and the Greeks seek after wisdom. But we preach Christ crucified, unto the Jews a stumbling block, and unto the Greeks foolishness. But unto them which are called, both Jews and Greeks, Christ the power of God and the wisdom of God. Because the foolishness of God is wiser than men, and the weakness of God is stronger than men." It is by preaching and teaching God's word that people are going to be saved today. Somebody may say, "Well, I'm looking for this sign. I'm looking to hear a new revelation from God today." Well, friends, I'm here to tell you, there's not going to be a new revelation that's given. This book is all sufficient and gives us all things. We have to simply go take the message to the world. We have to simply do what we have to do to convert souls, preach and teach the truth, not of what I feel and what I believe, but what thus saith the Lord. It can be done. Look at how Jonah started. And we see that he went to go do all that God commanded. And so now we finish up with chapter 4. And like I stated, I just wanted to do an overview. Normally I'm more in depth with verse by verse, but I want to give us an overview because I want to relate to our evangelism and the way that we spread God's word today. We may start off bad, but we can end good. Chapter 4 states, "But it displeased Jonah exceedingly, and he was very angry. And he prayed unto the Lord and said, I pray thee, O Lord, was not this my saying when I was yet in my country? Therefore I fled before you unto Tarshish, for I knew that thou art a gracious God and merciful, slow to anger and of great kindness, and repentest thee of the evil." Now, Jonah has a moment. He's throwing himself a pity party because God has saved the people who repented. Now, friends, that should never be said about us. When we help to help those to come out of the world and help those who are erring members to restore themselves, we should be thrilled that they have come back. We should not be mad. Now, Jonah said that all these great things about God. He said, "God, well, this is the reason I ran, because I knew you were going to forgive these people, because you are a gracious God. You do so much. You are a loving God. I knew that you were going to forgive these people. That's why I didn't want to go to to Nineveh." And then we see in verse number 6, God continues after Jonah sets himself up on the mountainside, and it says, "And the Lord God prepared a gourd and made it to come up over Jonah, that it might be a shadow over his head to deliver him from his grief. So Jonah was exceedingly glad of the gourd. But God prepared a worm when the morning rose the next day, and it smote the gourd that it withered. And it came to pass when the sun did arise that God prepared a vehement east wind, and the sun beat upon the head of Jonah that he fainted and wished in himself to die and said, it is better for me to die than to live." Jonah had a moment because the people were saved. Jonah cared more about this gourd, as we see in the next verse, in verse 9 and 10, that he cared more about the gourd than he did those people. Friends, I want to encourage us to always make sure that we see souls, that we always seek to find souls as well, no matter if it's someone who is the same ethnicity group as you, a different ethnicity group, if it's black, white, red, yellow, pink, or blue, whatever the person is, if they need help, that we continue to be there for them. That we take this message to the world and present it the way that God would have us to present it, that we will help to bring souls into the kingdom. Make sure we keep the focus that all souls are important. Make sure that we realize that when we have been given this commission to go, that we go. Don't run the opposite way. But even if you have been running the opposite way, it's a chance for you to turn back and do what thus saith the Lord. Even if you have strayed away from God, the door is still open. If you've never obeyed the gospel, the door is always open as well. The invitation that Jesus gives in Matthew chapter 11, verses 28 through 30, when he tells them to come unto me, all you that labor and are heavy laden, the invitation is still open. So what things I want us to keep in our minds is to be evangelistic, be encouraging, take God's word out. Don't run away from what God said, but run to him instead, because in his arms is salvation. Under his wings, you'll be mighty. And we make sure that we renew our strength day by day in him, because taking in this word will renew the inner man and will have us to be strong, and knowing that we can do all things through Christ Jesus who strengthens us. Philippians 4. Continue to go forward. Take this message to the lost and dying world, even though it may be tough. Even though the world may not want to hear it, guess what? We still have to go and take it. God told the prophet Ezekiel, though their head be harder than an adamant of flint, he said that these people are not going to hear you, but still preach the word. Still teach the word. Don't stop. That you are going to go around people who don't want to hear this word, but you still preach it. You still teach it. And that's the same thing that we have to keep in mind for us. Don't let the big fish come get you. Before you go into the fish's mouth, just go do God's will like he's commanded us to do. If there's someone who's listening to the program today and you have not obeyed the gospel of Christ, don't wait for the whale to come get you. We can come get you before the whale does. By obeying the gospel of Christ, one can place themselves in a great place. One can find themselves in the body of Christ and lay hold of eternal life and have their name written in the book of life again, and to be prepared for a kingdom that is waiting for you. One can obey the gospel by hearing the word of God, according to Romans 10:17. After hearing that glorious gospel message, one must believe that message, according to John 8 and verse 24. One must also repent of all sins, according to Acts 17:30, and also Luke 13:3-5. And then one must confess that sweet name, that Jesus is the Son of God, according to Matthew 10 and verse 32. And then also Romans 10:9-10. And then one must be baptized for the remission of sin, according to Acts 2 and verse 38. It's not a once saved, always saved. One doesn't obtain salvation and then just simply have to do nothing else. One must remain faithful unto death, according to Revelation 2:10. Keep going forward. Keep teaching that glorious message to others so that more people can come into the kingdom, so that we can have all of those in heaven with us rejoicing. I encourage all of us, make sure we seek to do God's will. Speak what thus said the Lord. You may have started off wrong, running in the wrong direction, but as long as the race is still going, you can turn back around and get on the right track and continue to march and run towards heaven. Because again, it's not about how you start. It's all about how you finish. Starting off on a good foot will lead you on to a good finish. Anything we can do to help, we'll be there for you. Thank you so much. Oh, in our land where we'll never
1: grow. In Acts chapter 19, people were baptized into Christ and the church was established in Ephesus. Later, Paul wrote them a letter and said that they had been saved by God's grace through faith. But what exactly does that mean? Number one, grace is God's part. Titus 2:11 says the grace of God appeared bringing salvation to all men, instructing us. God's grace instructed Noah how to survive the flood, instructed Joshua how to conquer Jericho, and today it instructs us how to be saved from our sins. Number two, salvation is through faith. It's interesting, many of the Greek manuscripts say through the faith in Ephesians 2:8. Faith is our part in obeying God's plan. It's the gospel. Hebrews 5:9 says God is the author of eternal salvation to those who obey him. Obey what? His plan, the gospel. And how? Well, we hear the gospel, believe it, repent of our sins, confess his name, and are finally baptized into Christ, where we contact his blood and our sins are washed away.

Today we're going to be studying Psalm chapter 57, and I would invite you to turn over there in your Bibles and follow along with us. I want to begin by taking a look at the subscript that appears in this psalm, and these subscripts are not inspired, but they are very ancient, and I'm more apt to accept the trustworthiness of the ancient subscripts as I am to trust the critics in our day and age, who seem to have nothing more than a desire to destroy the authenticity of the Word of God. But nonetheless, here's what this subscript has for us. It says, this psalm was written for the chief musician, a psalm of David, Michtam, which simply means something that was written for instruction or for learning, when he fled from Saul in the cave. There are two possibilities as to when David may have been in a cave during the time when he was fleeing from Saul. And one of these would have been the cave of Adullam, and the other would have been when he was in the cave of En-Gedi. I want to get some background for this psalm, and if you'll take your Bibles and put a marker at Psalm 57 and turn in your Bibles to 1 Samuel chapter 24, because there are some things that are said about David and his relationship to Saul and his action towards Saul that helped me to have a greater appreciation for that psalm that he wrote on this particular occasion. I'm going to start with 1 Samuel chapter 24 and verse 1, and we're just going to read a few verses, make some comments along the way. I invite you to follow with me. 1 Samuel chapter 24, beginning with verse 1. And it came to pass when Saul was returned from following the Philistines that it was told him, saying, behold, David is in the wilderness of En-Gedi. And then Saul took 3,000 chosen men out of all Israel and went to seek David and his men upon the rocks of the wild goats. And he came to the sheepcotes, by the way, where was a cave, and Saul went in to cover his feet. Now David and his men were abiding in the innermost parts of the cave, and the men of David said unto him, behold, the day in which Jehovah said unto thee, behold, I will deliver thine enemy into thine hand, and thou shalt do to him as it shall seem good unto thee. And then David arose and cut off the skirt of Saul's robe privily. I get the impression that Saul had gone in to get some rest. Perhaps he had placed his guards at the entrance of the cave in order to keep watch lest the enemy come in and attack Saul. And so Saul goes in and he lays himself down to rest. He falls into a deep sleep. And evidently the guardsmen likewise fell asleep, otherwise David could have never made his exit from the cave. And David's companions, David's men who were with him, saw in this a great opportunity to slay Saul. But David was of a much different mindset. David still respected the authority of Saul, and David was determined to respect that authority of the king, even though he was a wicked king, to respect that authority of the king whom God had placed upon the throne. And so David was very hesitant. In fact, he even refused to take the life of Saul. Instead, in verse 5, we see that David's heart smote him because he had cut off Saul's skirt. David was touched with the very fact that he had just taken the sword of Saul and taken and cut that skirt, a portion of Saul's robe off, and carried that with him. Let's see how the story unfolds. Beginning now in verse 6, still in 1 Samuel chapter 24, in verse 6 we read the following. And he said unto his men, Jehovah forbid that I should do this thing unto my Lord, Jehovah's anointed, to put forth my hand against him, seeing he is Jehovah's anointed. And so David checked his men with these words and suffered them not to rise against Saul. And Saul rose up out of the cave and went on his way. David evidently slipped by the guards, who perhaps were sleeping or were not aware of David's exit. And somewhere in the passage of time then, Saul wakes up and he notices that his skirt has been cut, that a portion of that has been cut off. Well, one would think that Saul would immediately think that perhaps one of his own men had done that.
Let's continue to read. David also arose afterward and went out of the cave and cried after Saul, saying, "My Lord, the king." And when Saul looked behind him, David bowed with his face to the earth and did obeisance. And David said to Saul, "Wherefore hearkenest thou to men's words, saying, 'Behold, David seeks thy hurt'? Behold, this day thine eyes have seen how that Jehovah has delivered thee today into my hand in the cave, and some bade me kill thee. But mine eye spared thee, and I said, 'I will not put forth my hand against my Lord, for he is Jehovah's anointed. Moreover, my father, see the skirt of thy robe in my hand, for in that I cut off the skirt of thy robe and killed thee not. Know thou and see that there is neither evil nor transgression in my hand, and I've not sinned against thee, though thou huntest after my life to take it.'" So David was touched by the very opportunity that he had to take Saul's life, and yet David spared Saul's life. I really believe that this 57th Psalm was written on the heels of that particular occasion. So let's go back to Psalm 57 and let's take a look at what David writes. I want to give you three words that give me a fair idea of what's in this psalm. I'm going to use the word calamities. And in the first three verses, David focuses upon the calamities that he faced. I think David feared for his life. I can almost imagine as David and his men were in that cave, and Saul then enters with his bodyguards and his entourage who would watch over him while he slept, that David and his men were pressed to the shadows of the cave, very silent, very quiet, so as not to disturb Saul. And in these first three verses, David is going to express his fear that he had over the real possibility this may be the moment when King Saul would come forth victorious. And so in quietness, they waited for the opportunity to leave, yet that did not remove David's fear. So we're going to look at the calamities of David. Then the second word we're going to use to describe this psalm in verses 4 through 6 is the crisis which David faced. We're going to see that there's a strong contrast between the enemies of David who were threatening him and God who was on his side to answer that crisis. So we see in the psalm the calamities that David faced. We see, second of all, the crisis that he had to endure. And then third of all, we're going to see his confidence in God. And the practical application in the psalm is of a wonderful nature because all men, from time to time, suffer the threatenings of an evil world. In fact, we're promised by God that those who live godly lives in Christ shall suffer persecution. It may come in different forms. It may be verbal abuse. It could even be physical abuse. But there will be those moments when we will find ourselves in the same situation that David was in. Let's see how David expresses his thoughts in this psalm. We're going to focus on verses 1 through 3, and we're going to look at the calamities that thronged David. Read these three verses with me. "Be merciful unto me, O God. Be merciful unto me, for my soul takes refuge in thee. Yea, in the shadow of thy wings will I take refuge. Until these calamities be overpassed, I will cry unto the God Most High, unto God that performs all things for me. He will send from heaven and save me. And when he that would swallow me up reproaches," that would be Saul, "when he that would swallow me up reproacheth, God will send forth his loving kindness and his truth." David is relying on God. Let's take a closer look at these calamities that David is describing, but let's pay close attention to how David responds to those calamities. I see in verse 1 that David pleads to God to hide him. Look at the verse again. "Be merciful unto me, O God. Be merciful unto me, for my God taketh refuge, my soul taketh refuge in thee." Yes, David had been in the cave.
David realized that even being in the cave of En-Gedi with Saul roaming the countryside with his 3,000 men, David was not absolutely safe. And even though David recognized there was the danger physically, and even though there were caves aplenty that David could have entered into, David recognized that his refuge was in God. And so David cries out to God, "Hide me. Let me find refuge in thee." When you and I are plagued with persecution and those who would slander us with their tongues or those who might even do us ill, it's refreshing to know that we can find a refuge in God and that God will protect us. He will oftentimes hide us from our enemies. But that's not all that David touches on when he talks about his calamities. He doesn't just say, "God, hide me." He recognizes the need to communicate with God. And so in verse 2, he's saying, "God, hear me, hide me, but also hear me." Listen carefully to the second verse. "I will cry unto God Most High, unto God that performeth all things for me." David trusted in the providential care of God, but David still recognized the great need to pray to God, to open up his heart and let his requests be made known. We have the same kind of admonitions throughout the New Testament. The Apostle Paul, for example, when he wrote to the Philippians, said that we're not to be anxious about anything, but that we are to trust God and to pray to God and let our requests be known with thanksgiving, and God then will protect us and care for us as he has done in the past. And so I see David saying to God, "Hide me, hear me, listen to my prayer." But then I also see in verse 3 the absolute dependence of David upon God when he says, "God, help me." David had his bodyguards and his warriors who fought with him, but he also recognized that God was the one who would give him the help that he needed. Look, if you will, at verse 3. "He will send from heaven and save me. When he that would swear

and the truth shall make you free. And when our enemies come in upon us strong, let us remember that the truth of God's word will prevail and God's saints will be protected. And so I see in this first section the calamities of David. They were real. They were strong. They were overwhelming. And yet in the midst of those calamities, David cries out, "Hide me, hear me, and help me." And no doubt God answers, as the record in 1 Samuel 24 reveals to us. Now let's turn our attention to the second part of this psalm, and this is in verses 4 through 6. And here I see the crisis that David was facing. I think sometimes we fail to understand that the threats against David were real. It is not as if David had lost his faith in God, but David recognized the seriousness of the situation. There's a certain sense in which God's people ought to be very optimistic about God's care for them. And we need to be realistically optimistic. God does not expect us to just throw ourselves into the path of danger, but when we enter into those paths, God expects me to understand the seriousness of it, which will then in turn drive me to the throne of God as I beseech his help. Now watch carefully these verses, verses 4 through 6. "My soul is among lions." Here's the seriousness of David's situation. "My soul is among lions that lie among them that are set on fire." This is poetic language. David is saying that he was being threatened by Saul, but I think David touches a little bit on the absolute anger and jealousy that Saul had when he refers to this as someone who was set on fire by that anger. You take a man who has jealousy about him, as Saul did, and an evil spirit that seemed to plague his life, and you back him in a corner, and he's going to do some things that otherwise he might not even seem imaginable. Saul was filled with rage against David, and David recognized that. And so the seriousness of the situation is expressed by David there in the fourth verse. Look, if you will, at the middle of verse 4. "Even the sons of men," David took his refuge in God, and Saul was simply a son of men. He was human. And because he was not divine, David recognized the superiority of his protection over the threats that Saul would send. "Even the sons of men whose teeth are spears and arrows and their tongue a sharp sword." All the lies that Saul had spoken against David, David recognized that the crisis was serious. And then when I look at verse 5, I see another thing in David's expression of the crisis. I've seen that the situation was serious, but I also see the sovereignty of God. And what comes into focus here is the great power of God in contrast to the threats of Saul. Listen carefully to the words of David. "Be thou exalted, O God, above the heavens. Let thy glory be above all the earth." One of the things that characterized David's life was his constant dependence upon God. And even on those occasions when David would use vindictive language, what we call imprecatory psalms or prayers, and David was not seeking his own satisfaction of vengeance against his enemies. He was defending a cause, and that cause was the cause of God. Even as a small lad, when David entered into that valley where Goliath was threatening the armies of Israel, and David saw the situation and he assessed the danger that Israel faced, and even though he was chastised by his own brethren, David said, "Is there not a cause?" He never lost sight of that. And in this fifth verse, he's saying, here in this crisis, the seriousness of the situation turns me to recognize the great sovereignty of my Savior. There's one more verse in this section. This is verse 6. And this is where David expresses the significance of this situation. When we talk about the significance of the situation, we're looking at the overall picture here. It was important that God be exalted. Listen to the words in verse 6. "They
have prepared

a net for my steps. My soul is bowed down. They have digged a pit before me. But then something happens in the very next part of verse 6, wherein David then writes, they are fallen into the midst thereof themselves. Saul had hoped to perhaps catch David in some cave and block the entrance and perhaps starve David out or do something to destroy David while he was captured in that cave. And yet, when Saul entered into his cave to get his rest, he was now at the mercy of David. And David could very easily have taken his life. And so he closes this section in which he's describing this great crisis with a significance of this. God was to be exalted, and they themselves, his enemies, were the ones who would fall into the net. God in his great providence oftentimes will, as we sometimes say, turn the tables upon his enemies and provide victory in a most unusual way. Now think of the Old Testament example of Haman, who was determined to destroy the Jews, and he built the gallows for Mordecai to hang him thereon. But as the story unfolds, it ended up that Haman and his sons were the ones who were hanged upon those gallows that Haman had constructed for the destruction of Mordecai. Yes, they are the ones who are fallen into the midst thereof. The last section in this psalm, verses 7 through 11, is the confidence that David expresses. And like many of the psalms that David writes, I see in this particular section a different attitude. David has gone through his calamities. He's recognized the crisis of the situation that he now faces. But David never lost sight of God. He was a man after God's own heart. He was one who had a tender heart and a heart that was filled with faith. And so I see in these verses a confidence. And I want to take a closer look at this confidence. And always keeping in mind that in our dispensation, in the Christian age, that we have the same degree of assurance that David had. That's why so many passages in the New Testament express the assurance that the child of God has in his salvation. Let's take a closer look. Beginning with verse 7, I see, first of all, David expressing confidence that is built upon faith. Listen to verse 7. My heart is fixed, O my God. My heart is fixed. I will sing, yea, I will sing praises. My heart is fixed. Two times in one verse, David expresses the solid foundation upon which he stands. It's as if David had taken a firm stand in his faith toward God and was fully aware that God would deliver him. His heart was not fixed upon his own power, his own might, his own sword, perhaps his own ability or that of his fellow soldiers. His heart was fixed on God. He had a confidence that was born of deep faith in the power of God. And thus we have the same kind of faith. The miracles and the teachings of Jesus were designed to help me have a faith that would endure. That's why John would write in John 20, 30, and 31 that many signs did Jesus in the presence of his disciples that are not written in that book, in the Gospel of John. But these were written that you might believe that Jesus is the Christ, and that believing you would have life in his name. John would write in one of his epistles that the things written in that epistle were written to give us assurance and confidence in all the promises that God has given to us. And then there's that wonderful book of Revelation that, as the late Johnny Ramsey would say, to those who overcome, they will be allowed to come over into God's presence. David's faith, his confidence, was built upon a fixed faith. But there's something else. When I move down to verse 8, I see that David had a confidence that was expressive of his evangelistic desire. Look, if you will, at verse 8. Awake up, my glory, awake, psaltery and harp. I myself will awake right early. I will give thanks unto thee
O Lord, among the peoples, I will sing praises unto thee among the nations. Whether David fully realized that God would include the Gentiles into his great scheme of redemption, whether David had a full awareness of that may never be known. But throughout the Old Testament, there are those constant glimpses that God intended that he would bless all nations as early as the promise given to Abraham. That God said to Abraham, of your seed I would bless all nations of the earth. So David is looking at his confidence, and he recognizes that not only is it fixed in faith in God, but it's to be expressed in telling the world about that great love of God. It's not any different in the New Testament. We have been saved to save others. We have been blessed to receive the gospel, the good news, in order that we might take that gospel and in turn teach that to others and be the kind of evangelist that God intended for us to be. And so those 8th and 9th verses, David expresses this desire to glorify God with his tongue and with his life as he seeks to tell even the nations about the God whom he serves. And then I also see in David's confidence that it drives him to his knees in worship to God. Look, if you will, at verses 10 and 11. For thy loving kindness is great unto the heavens, and thy truth unto the skies. Notice carefully, David doesn't say, my power is great. My soldiers are more mighty than those of Saul. My power is greater than King Saul's. David expresses his confidence in God, and he worships God because of that. And listen carefully then to how the psalm closes in verse 11. Be thou exalted, O God, above the heavens. Let thy glory be above all the earth. Throughout my study of history, both biblical and secular, I've come across amazing stories of men who placed their trust in God, inspired stories in the Word of God itself. And even men who never quite came to the enlightenment of the full gospel, who still had their trust in God, would express to those who had a desire to preach and teach that you always keep Christ before the audience. And I would tell our preachers in this audience, or teachers, that when you're teaching others, you help them to see Jesus. You lift Jesus up and exalt him. For you and I are only instruments in his hands to be used to glorify the Almighty and to glorify his Son. I had the opportunity in the 1990s to preach for a congregation in the area of Houston, Texas, and we had an elder in that congregation who was of the mindset of constantly glorifying God. And on occasions when he would teach his Bible class, he would begin his class with words something like this. He would say, our responsibility is to make God and make his Son look good before the world. Well, that wasn't a sentiment that was from his own personal observation. It was biblical to its very core. Let your light so shine before men that you may glorify your God, your Father who is in heaven. We do our deeds to lift God up and not ourselves. What an amazing psalm this is. David, caught in the cave of En-Gedi, places his confidence in God. He recognizes the calamity. He sees the seriousness of the crisis that he faced. And yet he was so confident that he would be delivered. And then it closes with his worshiping God in adoration of his deliverance. I want to invite you to contact the Gospel Broadcasting Network if you have a desire for some assistance in coming to a better knowledge of God's Word. And if you've never obeyed the gospel, I would encourage you to listen to what God teaches us in His Word. That's the primary step, the beginning step in becoming a child of God. And then upon hearing that Word, we trust that you'll put your faith in Christ, recognize Him to be the Son of God, to be the Messiah, and to make what the Bible calls the good confession by acknowledging your faith in Him as the Son of God before men. And then we would implore you to repent of your past sins. As Jesus admonished in Luke chapter 13 and verse 3, and as Peter instructed in Acts 2 and verse 38,
And then we would encourage you to be obedient to the gospel by surrendering yourself in obedience and being baptized into that watery grave to arise to walk in newness of life. If we can assist you in your journey toward God and in any way help you to become stronger, spiritually speaking, please feel free to contact us here at the Gospel Broadcasting Network. Thank you again for being with us.

0: This is Getting to Know Your Bible, a program dedicated to the proclaiming of the good news of Jesus Christ. Here's Billy Lambert.
1: It is a pleasure to be with you today on Getting to Know Your Bible, and I certainly appreciate those of you who've tuned in to watch today, especially those who are watching for the first time. Every time we come on the air, we have someone new finding the program. And the reason I know that, I have people telling me that. So we appreciate you watching today. Stay tuned today as we're going to discuss this Bible topic. What does it mean to call on the name of the Lord? Calling on the name of the Lord. What does that really mean? What does the Bible teach? So stay tuned as we discuss it today. Now, on Getting to Know Your Bible, we are offering and have been offering and continue to offer a free Bible course. I emphasize the word free. 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That's all. And so we want you to know more about it and how that you can receive it. So let's take a brief pause.
0: To help you in your study of the Bible, we want to send you this Bible correspondence course. 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

0: There are two passages of Scripture that I want to read as a text of our study today. The first one comes from the second chapter of Acts, verse 21. And in Acts chapter 2 and 21, the day is Pentecost, Peter's the spokesman, he says, "And it shall come to pass that whosoever shall call on the name of the Lord shall be saved." And now read Romans, the 10th chapter, and verse number 13. "For whoever calls on the name of the Lord shall be saved." Both of those passages are teaching the same thing, aren't they? Acts 2:21 says that whoever calls on the name of the Lord will be saved. Romans 10:13 says that whoever calls on the name of the Lord shall be saved. Now the passage in Acts chapter 2 and verse 21 is a quotation from the Old Testament. It is a quotation from the book of Joel chapter 2 verse 32. And in Joel 2:32, the prophecy was, "It shall come to pass that whoever calls on the name of the Lord shall be delivered." When Peter quotes it on the day of Pentecost in Acts 2:21, he says, "Whoever calls on the name of the Lord shall be saved." I conclude from that to be delivered and to be saved are one and the same. Delivered from our sins, that is, saved from our sins. So here's what we're talking about. "Whosoever shall call upon the name of the Lord shall be saved." Now conversely, those who do not call on the name of the Lord will not be saved. Now the question is, what does that really mean? What does it really mean in light of the Bible to call on the name of the Lord? Now, if we were to ask people to give us their view of what that means, we would have a variety of answers. Someone would say, well, all you have to do is just receive Jesus. Well, what do you mean, receive Jesus? Well, just ask Him to come in your heart. Well, how do you ask Jesus to come into your heart? You say, well, just call on Him. Just call on the name of the Lord. Say, Jesus, come into my heart. Come into my heart right now. Someone will say, well, now, really, what I've been taught that you have to do is that you come down to the front of the service where you are, and then the preacher will lead you in the recitation of the sinner's prayer. And if you say the sinner's prayer and you ask the Lord to come in your heart, then you've called on the name of the Lord. And of course, some would go so far as to say, if you just put your hand on the television screen and you put your hand on my hand, and they hold their hand up so it'd be seen on the screen, and you just call on the name of the Lord, you shall be saved. Now, those are some of the ideas that people have, but really, I'm not interested in what men say. I don't know about you. I'm interested in what the Holy Spirit inspired men to write in the Bible, because I know that's right. I know that's correct. And I want to do what's right. If God knows my heart, I don't want to teach anyone anything that I can't read in this book. I want to teach them what the Bible says. So what does it mean to call on the name of the Lord? Does it just mean to say, Lord, Lord, hear me, Lord? Does it mean to, God, be merciful to me, a sinner? Is that calling on the name of the Lord? Or is it the recitation of a prayer that's referred to now as the sinner's prayer? What does it mean? Well, I would answer it like this. It means the same thing today to call on the name of the Lord as it did in the first century when Peter said, "Whosoever shall call on the name of the Lord shall be saved." Whatever it meant in Acts chapter 2 on the day of Pentecost is what it means today. I can tell you it does not mean touching the television screen, because they did not have them then. It does not mean repeating a sinner's prayer, unless I can find that in the Bible. in response to the question, what must I do to be saved? Lord, what do you want me to do? So I'm interested in knowing, what does the Bible teach? The Bible promises salvation to all of those who call on the name of the Lord. I might also say that lip service without obedience will not save you. Jesus said, why do you say me, Lord, Lord? Do not the things that I say. He also said in another place, this is in the 7th chapter of Matthew, verse 21, not everyone that says unto me, Lord, Lord, shall enter the kingdom of heaven, but he who does the will of my Father which is in heaven. So lip service without obeying the Lord is not sufficient. So what we want to do is to examine the Scriptures. Would you agree with me that whatever the Scriptures teach the Bible to say, whatever the Bible says about calling on the name of the Lord, and the way in which men called on the name of the Lord in the first century, that would be right? And inasmuch as we're not to add to nor take away from the book, Revelation 22, 18 and 19, then any part of the Word of God is not to be subtracted from or added to. In light of that, I want to take the Bible as it is and for what it says, and I want to ask the question, what did it mean in the first century to call on the name of the Lord? So let's go back almost 2,000 years. Let's go back to the second chapter of Acts, where Peter is preaching on the day of Pentecost. People are gathered in the city of Jerusalem from all over the then known world. And as Peter is preaching to them on the day of Pentecost in Acts chapter 2, this is a statement that he makes in verse 21. Whosoever shall call upon the name of the Lord shall be saved. Whosoever shall call upon the name of the Lord shall be saved. So what did Peter tell them to do to call on the name of the Lord? What did he tell them to do to call on the name of the Lord? Now let's turn to the second chapter of Acts, and we pick up the reading in verse 22. Verse 21 says, it shall come to pass that whoever calls on the name of the Lord shall be saved. Keep that expression, shall be saved, in your mind. Now verse 22, men of Israel, hear these words, Jesus of Nazareth, a man attested by God to you by miracles, wonders, and signs, which God did through him in your midst, as you yourselves also know. Now, what's Peter saying in verse 22? That Jesus of Nazareth was a man attested by God or approved by God. And the way that God gave his approval of Jesus was by the miracles, the wonders, and the signs which he performed. And notice where he did those, in your midst. These people were well aware of Jesus of Nazareth. You see, they're the people who called out for his death and said, crucify him. They knew about Jesus. And he said, Jesus is the one who performed these miracles and wonders and signs that had been given to him by his Father, and it was in your midst, as you yourselves also know. Which is another way of saying, you know, I'm telling you the truth. There was no denying the fact about Jesus being the Son of God, and that Jesus performed miracles by the power of God Almighty. In John 3 and 2, Nicodemus said, we know your teacher come from God, for no man can do these miracles or the signs that you do except God be with him. And so Jesus Christ was attested by God, approved of God. Now verse 23, him being delivered by the determined purpose and foreknowledge of God, you have taken by lawless hands, have crucified and put to death. Now I want you to think what Peter says to these people in verse 23. God's purpose and plan was being fulfilled when Jesus was nailed to the cross. The death of Jesus Christ was in the eternal purpose of God. Ephesians 3, verses 10 and 11. In Revelation 13:8, Jesus is called the Lamb slain from the foundation of the world. See, this was in God's plan that Jesus die on the cross. But he didn't die on the cross, and that was the end of it. Verse 24, whom God raised up. God raised Jesus up, having loosed the pains of death, because it was not possible that he should be held by it. And so Jesus Christ has been raised from the dead. That's what Peter said to these people. Now remember Peter said, whoever calls on the name of the Lord shall be saved. But now he's talking to them about Jesus, the Savior of the world. And notice in verse number 25, for David says concerning him, I foresaw the Lord always before my face, for he is at my right hand that I may not be shaken. Therefore my heart rejoiced and my tongue was glad. Moreover also my flesh will rest in hope. For you will not leave my soul in Hades, that's the unseen world, neither will you allow your Holy One to see corruption. You made known to me the ways of life. You will make me full of joy in your presence. And so he's quoting a prophecy from David, and this prophecy is found in the 16th Psalm, and it is a prophecy about the resurrection of the Lord Jesus Christ. Now notice verse 29, men and brethren, let me speak freely to you of the patriarch David, that he is both dead and buried, and his tomb is with us unto this day. Therefore, being a prophet, and knowing that God had sworn with an oath to him, that is to David, that of the fruit of his body, according to the flesh, he would raise up the Christ to sit on his throne. Why, he predicted Jesus' resurrection. And notice verse number 31. He, foreseeing this, that is, predicting this, spoke concerning the resurrection of Christ, that his soul was not left in Hades, nor did his flesh see corruption. This Jesus, God, has raised up where all we are all witnesses. And there were witnesses to the resurrection of the Lord Jesus Christ. Peter is preaching a resurrected Christ to these people. And these are the people to whom he said, whosoever shall call upon the name of the Lord shall be saved. Verse 36. Therefore, in light of all of this, in light of Jesus' life, in light of his crucifixion, in light of his resurrection, let all the house of Israel know assuredly that God has made this Jesus, whom you crucified, both Lord and Christ. How do you suppose those people felt when they learned they had crucified the long-awaited Messiah? Well, notice verse 37. Now, when they heard this, they were cut to the heart. Said to Peter and the rest of the apostles, men and brethren, what shall we do? Now remember, Peter said, whosoever shall call upon the name of the Lord shall be saved. They said, what shall we do? What shall we do for what? What shall we do to be saved? Then Peter said to them, repent, let every one of you be baptized in the name of Jesus Christ for the remission of sins. You shall receive the gift of the Holy Spirit. For the promise is to you and your children, to all who are far off, as many as the Lord our God shall call. The day is Pentecost. Peter's preaching. The people ask, what shall we do? What shall we do? And his answer is, you need to repent of your sins, every one of you. Every one of you needs to be baptized for the remission of your sins, and you will receive the gift of the Holy Spirit. Now, let's make some observations. Whosoever shall call upon the name of the Lord shall be saved. Repent and be baptized for the remission of sins, to be saved, and for one to have his or her sins forgiven, remitted in the blood of Jesus Christ is one and the same. To call on the name of the Lord is to be saved. to repent and to be baptized for the remission of your sins is for salvation. Many, many people's ideas about it, notwithstanding, shall be saved is equal to for remission of sins. I want you to make a comparison with some passages here. Let's go back first of all to Joel 2 and 32. Whosoever shall call on the name of the Lord shall be delivered. Peter quotes Joel's prophecy in Acts 2:21. Whoever calls on the name of the Lord shall be saved. Shall be saved is the same as being delivered. That is, we are delivered from our sins. Now, the second passage I want us to note is in John 10 and verse 9, where Jesus said, I am the door. By me, if any man enter in, he shall be saved. Shall be saved. Remember that expression, shall be saved. Remember, whosoever shall call upon the name of the Lord shall be saved. Now the next passage is Romans 10 and verse 13. Whosoever shall call upon the name of the Lord shall be saved. Now there's one thing that all of these passages have in common. They all result in the same action. Shall be saved. To call on the name of the Lord, to enter in through that door, which is Christ, and to call on the name of the Lord, all results in a person being saved. But how do we really call on the name of the Lord? Well, turn to Mark 16 and 16, where Jesus said, he that believeth and is baptized, notice it now, shall be saved. But Paul said, whosoever shall call upon the name of the Lord shall be saved. Jesus said, by me, if any man enter in, I am the door, by me, if any man enter in, he shall be saved. Peter said on the day of Pentecost, whosoever shall call upon the name of the Lord shall be saved. Joel said, whosoever shall call on the name of the Lord shall be delivered. So how do we call on the name of the Lord? I submit to you that we call on the name of the Lord in keeping with these verses that I have just read to you. When we come to believe Jesus is the Christ, the Son of the living God, and that we repent of our sins, and we're baptized for the remission of those sins, that we call on the name of the Lord. You see, things that are equal to the same thing are equal to each other. Mark 16 and 16 says, he that believeth and is baptized shall be saved. Acts 2:21 says, whosoever shall call on the name of the Lord shall be saved. Both passages result in the same action, the same benefit, the same blessing. To call on the name of the Lord is to be saved. To believe and to be baptized is to be saved. Therefore, I conclude you call on the name of the Lord when you hear the gospel, believe the gospel, and you obey the gospel by being baptized for the remission of your sins. Now, I want us to think about another man. His name is Saul of Tarsus. The first time you read about Saul is in the 7th chapter of Acts. And Stephen was being stoned to death. And Saul was holding the garments of the people who were stoning Saul. So it's part and parcel of what was going on. Then we come to the 8th chapter of Acts, and Saul of Tarsus was going into people's homes that were Christians, and he was binding them and putting them into prison. Think about that. He is a persecutor of Christians. Now we come to the 9th chapter of Acts, and he's on his way to Damascus. He has authority from the high priest to put people that are of the way. Christians sometimes were just called the way. Those that were of the way, put them into jail. And as he's on his way, there was a bright light that shone around about him. And he heard a voice from heaven saying, Saul, Saul, why are you persecuting me? And he said, who art thou, Lord? And he said, I'm Jesus of Nazareth, whom thou persecutest. Let's stop long enough to realize a point here. Saul of Tarsus was persecuting Christians. But Jesus said, you're persecuting me. You see, when you persecute the body of Christ, you persecute Jesus. When you mistreat Christians, you mistreat Jesus. Let's keep that in mind. But he said, I'm Jesus of Nazareth, whom you persecute. And here's a question Saul asked in Acts 9 and verse 6. Lord, what will you have me to do? What will you have me to do? He realized he was dealing with the Son of God. He said, Lord, what will you have me to do? He told him to go into the city and to go to a street called Straight, find a man by the name of Ananias, and Ananias will tell you what to do. And so he was, for 3 days and 3 nights, he was without sight. And then Ananias came to him, and he said, Brother Saul, receive your sight. And he preached the gospel to him. And Saul of Tarsus believed the gospel. And so, and Ananias told him, as is recorded in Acts 22:16, he's talking to Saul, why tarriest thou? Another way of saying, what in the world are you waiting on? Arise and be baptized and wash away your sins. Notice this, the washing away of sin comes after one has been baptized, or in the action of being baptized. Because it's in baptism we come in contact with Jesus' blood. We're baptized into the benefits of his death. Look at Romans 6, verse 3 and verse 4. And we're baptized into Christ. He said, be baptized and wash away your sins. Doing what? Calling on the name of the Lord. Saul of Tarsus called on the name of the Lord when he believed in Christ. He repented of his sins. As a confessing believer in Jesus, he was baptized that his sins might be washed away. Somebody says, I'm just not sure I believe all that, Brother Lambert. Well, let me tell you another example. And that's the people of Corinth. And I want you to read in your Bible in 1 Corinthians chapter 1 and verse number 2. Unto the church of God which is at Corinth, to them that are sanctified in Christ Jesus, called to be saints with all that in every place call upon the name of Jesus Christ our Lord, both theirs and ours. What did the Corinthians do? Like other people, he said, they called upon the name of the Lord. Now remember Acts 2:21, Romans 10:13, whosoever shall call upon the name of the Lord shall be saved. Question, how were the people of Corinth saved? Or, to put it another way, how did they call on the name of the Lord? How did they do it? Well, to answer that, we go to the Corinthian letter, the 1 Corinthian letter, the 15th chapter, and we look at, start reading in verse number 1. Moreover, brethren, I declare unto you the gospel, which also you have received, wherein you stand, and by which you're saved. If you keep in memory what I preached unto you, unless you believed in vain. For I delivered unto you first of all that which also I received, how that Christ died for our sins according to the Scripture, that he was buried, that he arose again the third day according to the Scripture. They were saved with the gospel. Somebody says, well, that just talks about the death, burial, and resurrection of Christ. Exactly, the good news about Jesus. Well, what did they do to obey that gospel? Well, you go back to the book of Acts, chapter 18, where the people of Corinth first came in contact with the gospel. And what the response they had to the gospel, how they called on the name of the Lord. Many of the Corinthians, hearing, believed, and were baptized. They called on the name of the Lord by hearing the gospel, believing the gospel, by being baptized into Jesus. Jesus said, whosoever shall call upon the name of the Lord shall be saved. Jesus said, he that believeth and is baptized shall be saved. Would you call on the name of the Lord? Just like the Bible teaches. Would you do that? I want to thank you for watching today. May I give you a personal invitation to visit the Church of Christ in your community. And also right now, call for the Bible course, or if you prefer, you can take the Bible course online. We are interested in teaching nothing but the truth of God. I hope that you'll think on these things that we've discussed today about calling on the name of the Lord. I want to thank you for watching today, and until we meet again, may the Lord bless you, may the Lord keep you, is my prayer.
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0: That's a great comfort to know that God will supply us with the things that we need, and to trust Him, to learn to trust Him,
1: right,
0: and to recognize, you know, I can just hear Jesus saying this to the people of His day, and there are so many people today whose lives are filled with worry and anxiety, and quite frankly, they can't enjoy life, BJ, because they're so wrapped up in concern for what's going on.
1: In Philippians 4:19, but my God shall supply all your need according to His riches and glory by Christ Jesus. We have things supplied for us. We sometimes don't realize how truly beneficial it is to serve God here and hereafter. And it reminds me of riches that can't be taxed. I'm never going to be taxed on the riches of God's grace.

Hello, my name is Travis Island. I am the minister at the Broadway Street Church of Christ located in Marktree, Arkansas. This program is funded by local congregations of the Lord's Church, Church of Christ. You will see a list of them as this program ends in the credits. If you have a desire to reach out, you have questions, inquiries, you want to know more about the gospel, please do not hesitate to reach out. We will be sure to reach out to you as well upon hearing so, in hopes that we can maybe get a study and consider the Word of God together. I would like to discuss with you the importance of counting the cost. If I had a title or had to give one, that would be the title I would offer you. Count the cost. When an individual, also turn over to Luke 14 just for a moment, but when an individual is asked to maybe participate in some function, go out and enjoy an event, that question often comes up. How much is it going to cost? I heard someone say, if you got to ask how much it costs, then you probably shouldn't go, or you probably shouldn't buy it. But that's not always the case. It is sometimes just a responsible inquiry, wanting to know how much it actually costs. That's a good question regarding many things. When you have to use what is on hand, we need to know. But that is important regarding other things as well. Many things in life come with a price. It is to be acknowledged according to the divine scriptures God has provided, proven by historical truth, that salvation in Christ came with a cost. If you turned over to Luke 14, look at verses 26 through 27 with me. If any man come to me and hate not his father and mother and wife and children and brethren and sisters, yea, and his own life also, he cannot be my disciple. And whosoever doeth not bear his cross and come after me cannot be my disciple. Those are some strong stipulations given by God, given by God the Son of God. But notice he gives no wiggle room. He doesn't say maybe if you decide to. He doesn't give an option in the matter. He says if you do not, you cannot. He says it with definite emphasis on the what is implied in that text. But what does that mean? And are there areas where we could be falling short according to those words? What is the real meaning behind it? And are there areas where we ourselves can be missing the mark? Go ahead and turn to 1 Peter just for our first beginning here, our point. Considering counting the cost, why would Christ be so serious? Maybe because it costs much for our salvation by the divine God. Or on the divine side, it cost a lot for God to establish the church. Have you ever wondered why the scriptures emphasize the fact that the events of the Old Testament and the New Testament are divine in their origin? Why it is that God went down name after name? He begot, he begot, he begot. God wanted to provide all the details you need, seeing how he came, how we came from that which was prophesied in the beginning until what is in existence unto this very day, the church that Christ established, the body of Christ. Christ spoke of the reward of the righteous in him, the inheritance prepared since the foundation of the world, Matthew 25:34. Acts 15:18 says, known unto God are all his works from the beginning of the world. Ephesians 1 says, according as he had chosen us in him from the foundation of the world, that we should be holy and without blame before him, Ephesians 1:4. That is not that God has predestined some or rejected some when it comes to salvation or destruction, but that in Christ is the predestined place where salvation is found, and only in Christ. Just as in the older times, only place salvation was found when the flood hit the earth was in the ark with Noah. Everyone else
was lost? Should it be that hard to believe that such is the case now, that one establishment given by God through Christ and even detailed in how it is to be carried out in this world is the means by which salvation is given to soul, to the souls of mankind? Every aspect of our salvation was in the mind of God before it came to fruition or manifestation in this world. Look at verses 18 through 21 of 1 Peter with me. For as ye know that ye were not redeemed with corruptible things as silver and gold from your vain conversation or way of life received by tradition from your fathers, but with the precious blood of Christ as of a lamb without blemish and without spot, who verily was foreordained before the foundation of the world, but was manifest in these last times for you, who by him do believe in God, that raised him up from the dead and gave him glory, that your faith and hope might be in God, who by him in, that is Christ, believe in God, that our faith and hope might be in God. Having the knowledge of God's word is God's gift of grace for our salvation, and it was planned from the beginning of time. God has already been moving in time before the church came into play. It was already in his mind before he established the earth. God had already foreordained his will for our deliverance from sin, and he carried it out to perfection, accomplished our salvation, and all given so we can understand. That tells us something about God concerning it all, and that is that God counted the cost. God counted the cost of what it would take to deliver souls that have disobeyed him, his creation, who chose to turn from him to another way, another alternative opposed to his will. God counted the cost, and it cost much on the divine side for our salvation. Let it be understood that salvation is a gift. It is free. It is God's grace provided to us. For by grace are ye saved through faith, and that not of yourselves. It is the gift of God. Ephesians 2:8. Christ Jesus came and fulfilled his Father's will to perfection, chosen from the foundation of the world to accomplish the things that he did for our salvation. God counted the cost, and it would cost him his only begotten Son in the flesh. And the plan was carried out. We accept that gift of grace by obedience to his word. Go ahead and turn to Romans 8. Romans 8, the Hebrew writer wrote, though he were a son, yet learned he obedience by the things which he suffered, and being made perfect, he became the author of eternal salvation unto all them that obey him. Hebrews 5, 8 and 9. It cost God the gift of his son that he brought into this world to show his character, his person, his love for our souls, even in death, that he stretched forth his arms and died for our sake and in our place, John 3:16 and 17. Can you imagine God the Father, the creator of all things, watching his son endure the affliction that he received at the hands of his own creation for our salvation? All to show how much he loved us by providing a Savior, a perfect Savior, able to provide the remission of sins so we can live eternally in his presence. It cost a lot on the divine side. Look at verses 31 and 32. What shall we say then? What shall we say to these things? If God be for us, who can be against us? He that spared not his own son, but delivered him up for us all, how shall he not with him also freely give us all things? That is a testimony to the power of the blood of Christ. What have you done? Whatever it be, the blood is able to cleanse you before the eyes of your Creator and preparation for eternity. That is the power of God and the sacrifice of Christ. God's greatest gift to mankind is his son for our sins. And of course, also his exemplary life. The fact that he accomplished what he calls us to accomplish, just obedience to the Father's word, obedience to the God of heaven. God desires us to obey his will and obtain all things. It cost the Father much to provide this opportunity, but it also cost the Son much.
It cost him his life. It cost him his blood. It cost him his breath. Hebrews 2:9, John 6:51, Jesus counted the cost. Christ said, thus it is written, and thus it behooved Christ, meaning that it was always over him. And it was always a part of his responsibility for our salvation. It behooved Christ to suffer and to rise from the dead the third day, and that repentance and remission of sins should be preached in his name among all nations, beginning at Jerusalem, Luke 24:47-48. Christ was not walking blindly to this fate. He was not going about the kingdom of heaven is at hand, not knowing that those he was pronouncing this truth, this declaration of eternal peace to, would soon lay hands on him and take him to a cross. It was all foreknown. He knew the price of our salvation. He counted the cost and gave himself for our sakes. It cost much on the divine side for us to be

To accept that word in many cases, but let's get down to the definition. What is a sinner? The Old Testament Hebrew term has it as, it is as to miss the mark, go wrong, or to incur guilt. In the New Testament Greek, it is defined as one who deviates from the path of virtue, one who is depraved. We often say sin is to fall short of God's word, to fall short of that which God has called us to do, or to go beyond that which God has called us to do, to miss the mark. Overall, the idea of being a sinner is not just one who sins, as in when we say, oh, he's a sinner, or I'm a sinner. It is in the idea of sinning continually, constantly pursuing those things that oppose the word. I have heard the question asked, what's the difference? What's the difference between a Christian and a sinner? Someone says the Christian is just a sinner who has obeyed the gospel. You will hear debates and arguments back and forth between individuals saying a Christian is not a sinner. They've obeyed the gospel. They are no longer under that title. Whereas someone says you still sin often. You still fall short. So therefore you are a sinner, just forgiven. Well, I say call yourself what God has called us to call us, the new title prescribed, a Christian. We all fall short. We all fall short of the grace, but own the title that God has made available, that of a Christian. That makes sense according to the scripture. Now, still, it's important not to feel as if it's an accusation. It's just truth. When it is said, if we are continuing in sin, then we are just that. We are sinners, as we were created by a holy and righteous God who made us in his image. He holds us accountable. He sets the standard. His nature is purely righteous. Look at verse 5 of 1 John. This then is the message which we have heard of him and declare unto you, that God is light, and in him is no darkness at all. That is set as emphatically so. There is no evil with God. There is no sin within him. There is no lie. There is no deception of unrighteousness within God. God is light. He is good. He is righteous. He is holy. There is no darkness, i.e. evil, within our Creator. That is the implication of the words that are given regarding who our Savior is. And doesn't that by nature just make sense that he would hold us accountable, prescribe sin as a means of defining those who oppose his word, as in disobedience? Parents are held responsible for the acts of their children. In a business, employers, if their employees do something to dishonor the service that they provide or hurt someone in that service, the employees are held accountable by the employer. If a person goes to Wendy's and orders a cheeseburger that makes them feel sick, if they decide to take legal action, they won't charge the one who prepared the sandwich. They will go to the corporation. They will go to the company and require something from them. The franchise will ultimately take the loss. Turn to Acts chapter 17 briefly here. Let's say I own a St. Bernard. Well, that's a pretty big dog. So a big responsibility. Let's say it bites you. The authorities will likely take hold of the animal, and whatever consequences come will be so. But ultimately, I will be held accountable. It was my dog. I will be the one held. Do you know there are individuals now in jail because their dog did something or their animal did something terrible? It is even in trivial or logical matters. We understand that one takes responsibility for that which is they are held responsible for, even in trivial matters. So should it surprise us that God has promised retribution for his creation, for the things that we do as his creation, that he will recompense all actions and deeds done by us when he comes to judge this world? Look at verses 26 and 27 with me.
God hath made of one blood all nations of men for to dwell on all the face of the earth, and

0: determine the times before appointed in the bounds of their habitation that they should seek the Lord, if haply they might feel after him and find him, though he be not far from every one of us. Our existence is a product of God's divine power, and therefore what we do with our existence, God takes responsibility for, as he holds us accountable. Turn to 1 Timothy 3. That being true, therefore, every soul is in need of redemption. If God will hold us accountable for the evil things done, we are in need of remission. And that means that if we have not received that remission, we are in one condition at this point, spiritually dead, spiritually destined for destruction because we have sinned in the sight of our Creator after we depart this world. It doesn't have to be just when Christ comes back to judge this world that individuals will face that. It is at the point of death that that time comes into play where a soul receives what we have done in this body. The church is to be the beacon of good news, the gospel. That is the church's responsibility, not just by thought or in deed, but because it is by command. The gospel is necessary to the salvation of souls. It must be spread, even at great cost to the church. How much does it cost to reach out with the gospel? How much does it cost to convert souls? The apostle writing to Timothy gave him instruction. Within his words, we find a description of the church. Look at verses 14 and 15. These things write I unto thee, hoping to come unto thee shortly. But if I tarry long, that thou mayest know how thou oughtest to behave thyself in the house of God, which is the church of the living God, the pillar and ground of the truth. If an individual is searching for divine truth, they should be able to enter into the congregation of the righteous and find everything they need to be saved in this world. It is not just a good deed to do. It is a command of God, the house of God, which is the church, which is the pillar and ground of the truth, the foundation of what God has provided. The church is to be the upholders of God's word, the beacon of announcing that there is salvation now available for every soul. So we're supposed to take hold of these efforts of spreading the gospel. How much does it cost? That's the question again. How much does it cost? Counting the cost. Just hearing or saying that phrase, the first thing that comes to mind is money. But it's not just money. It's time, effort, sacrifice of our own will and choices in this world, sometimes being rejected, ignored. It is still our responsibility. How much does it cost to spread the gospel? It costs much, not to mention also monies, gospel meetings, radio programs, lectureships, campaign. These all cost much. These are all far from frivolous. Because it's not optional. It costs much on behalf of the body of Christ, yet it is the command of God. So programs such as this have a purpose that is sought to be fulfilled in the body of Christ. According to the scriptures, the commands of God, it is not just for the purpose of highlighting self. It is for the purpose of highlighting the word and calling souls to broaden the borders of God's kingdom, that which was established long before we even came into existence, the pillar and ground of the truth. We must count the cost. Sinners must pay a certain cost also in order to become Christians. Turn over to Matthew 7. Sinners must pay a certain cost in order to become Christians. You might be saying, wait, didn't you just say it's a free gift? It's a free gift of grace. That is absolutely true. That is still true. We are saved by grace through faith in Christ and not of ourselves, Ephesians 2. But as acceptance of that grace is our responsibility, so wherein also lies the cost. Acceptance requires certain actions. Faith without works is dead. If I say that you can have a car that is outside, you would have to get up and come and get the keys. Then you would have to walk out there and drive the car. Otherwise, if I just said it and you did nothing, then the keys remain. The car is still mine. You have not acted upon it. So is the grace of God. It must be accepted. Look at verses 13 and 14 of Matthew 7. Enter ye in at the straight gate, for wide is the gate, and broad is the way that leadeth to destruction, and many there be which go in thereat. Because straight is the gate, and narrow is the way, and few there be, narrow is the way which leadeth unto life, and few there be that find it. I often don't use that text to try to encourage individuals to obey the gospel, but it is a good text all the same. It is truth all the same. The cost to sinners is mentioned in that text. It's not a bad place to start, because the rhetoric of today is being a Christian is easy. Being righteous, obeying the gospel, serving the Lord is easy. Well, not according to our Savior. There are challenges according to God. There are paths that must be chosen. It is not as simple as just doing what we want. There is a difficulty involved. That word straight means difficulty. It figuratively, it implies a path of affliction which one will suffer tribulation or trouble if they choose to take. Not that it cannot be followed, but that there will be obstacles. There will be challenges to your faith. And know that it is not on God's part. It is in the world that we live in. There will be challenges that come to obeying the gospel. Many may challenge your word because it speaks against the things that happen in this world. Or is that too strict? Am I being too strict to say that there are difficulties involved? Well, if I'm being strict, the text we just read means that our Savior is strict. Straight is the gate. Narrow is the way. Few there be that find it. The ark was the way. If you wasn't on it, you were lost. Few there were that were saved. Such is the case even now in this world. So it must be understood that there is a cost that Christ is implying. Turn over to Romans 8. I hope you still have your finger there. Look at verses 33 and 34. Who shall lay anything to the charge of God's elect? It is God that justifieth. Who is he that condemneth? It is Christ that died, yea, rather that is risen again. Who is even at the right hand of God, who also maketh intercession for us? No one other than God can decide the parameters of our salvation. And being that he is given commands in order to obey the gospel, there is a cost. I must give up those sins that bring me down, those things that oppose his will, those things that clearly are given in his word that oppose that which is righteous in his sight. And rightfully so, he is worthy. It is our reasonable service, Romans 12, 1 and 2. We want to encourage you to count the cost. Count the cost of being lost eternally. And consider the gospel as the means and only means of salvation. And we thank you for your time.
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2: 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Inside, you're going to read of conversion stories, successes that congregations are experiencing. 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If you would like to sign up for this free publication, Go to the website, fill out the material, register today. 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

0: is asleep.
1: Has anyone ever told you that to be saved, all you have to do is believe? Today, we're going to take a look at that on Answering the Error.
2: Hi, I'm Don Blackwell, and this is Aaron Gallagher. Welcome back to another episode of Answering the Error. This program is different from many other programs in that we examine videos that teach religious error, and we expose that error in the light of the Bible. We always try to be kind and respectful toward those who we are looking at their videos, and we always reach out to the speakers on these videos, and we invite them to publicly debate us, to discuss these things, because we believe when we are dealing with matters as important as one's eternal salvation, you can't afford to be wrong. This video is a little bit different from most others because this is a denominational preacher. His name is Stephen Anderson, and he's teaching people how to go door knocking. Aaron, can you give us a little summary of what we're about to see?
1: Sure. So, Stephen Anderson, it's a video that I believe he did for his church and for other Baptists. He's an independent Baptist, to teach them how to, as they call it, soul win, or how to evangelize, go door knocking, etc. And so this video was sent to us by somebody that watched it and said, hey, we want you guys to take a look at this. Tell me, is this biblical? What parts are, what parts aren't? And so I have emailed him. I reached out, and hopefully we hear back from him, and hopefully we can have a nice, polite conversation where we say, what does the Bible say? And we can go back and forth and maybe try to come to some truth. So, this video is a little bit longer. It's about 10 minutes. And so the first clip I know is about 3 minutes long. But that's because a lot of the stuff he starts out with, we agree with him.
2: Yeah.
1: So we're going to play the clips. Yeah.
2: Okay, let's go.
3: Hi, how you doing? Pastor Steve Anderson. Just want to invite you to Faith Forward Baptist Church. Do you go to church anywhere?
4: Yeah, I go to Grace Community Church.
3: Oh, okay, yeah, right here on Southern Avenue. Mm-hmm. Well, listen, more important than going to church, though, if you were to die today, are you 100% sure that you're going to heaven?
4: Well, I think so. I'm a pretty good person.
3: Okay. Well, could I just take a couple minutes and show you how you can know that 100% for sure?
4: Sure. I mean,
3: okay. Well, look, I'll just show you this real quick. It's only take a few minutes, but the Bible says right here in Romans 3:23. It says, for all have sinned and come short of the glory of God. So we all have sinned.
4: Right, of course.
3: I've sinned, you've sinned. Yeah. Okay, and not only that, but the Bible says we come short. Mm-hmm. So do we measure up to what God expects? No, I mean, we come short. And we've all sinned. Well, there's a punishment for our sin. The Bible says right here in Romans 6:23, mm-hmm. It says, for the wages of sin is death. So what's God's punishment for our sin?
4: Death.
3: Okay. Well, look, after we die, though, that's not the end. Okay.
4: Yeah.
3: After we die, there's what the Bible talks about, the second death. I'm going to show you that right here in Revelation 20, verse 14. It says, and death and hell were cast into the lake of fire. This is the second death. So after you die, there's a second death of going to a place called hell, which is the lake of fire, where you're basically punished and tortured for your sin. I mean, you have to pay for all your sins you've done your whole life. And whosoever was not found written in the book of life was cast into the lake of fire. Then right over here it says, look, all liars. Now, have you ever told a lie before?
4: Yeah, I think
3: everybody has. I mean, every single person. But it says, all liars shall have their part. It lists all these other sins. But then it says, even all liars shall have their part in the lake which burneth with fire and brimstone, which is the second. So according to this verse, where are all liars going?
4: According to that verse, it says they're going to hell.
3: Okay, but look, God loves us, right?
4: Yeah.
3: Do you think if God loves us, does He want us to go to hell?
4: No.
3: No. So because God loves us, but do you think that He just said that and He didn't mean it?
1: Just to stop it real quick, because then it's a longer clip. Up to this point, we agree with pretty much everything he said, do we not?
2: Yeah, absolutely.
1: Yeah, the only thing that I think is, he references Revelation 20 and verse 14 using the King James, which he said hell will be cast into the lake of fire.
2: Right.
1: I think that should be Hades.
2: It's
1: the Greek word there. So Hades, the waiting place, will be cast into hell. So
2: sure. Hell
1: isn't cast into hell, but the way Hades is cast into hell.
2: Right.
1: But everything else about falling short, God loving us, us sinning and falling short, we all agree with.
2: Straight out of the Bible.
1: That's right.
3: I mean, obviously, if it's in the Bible, he meant that. That's the punishment that we deserve for our sins. But because God loves us, he doesn't want us to have to pay that punishment. So here's what God did for us. It says in Romans 5:8, but God commendeth his love toward us, in that while we were yet sinners, Christ died for us. Okay, so what that basically is talking about, you know, God himself became a human being, Jesus Christ, you know, he's born of a virgin, lived a perfect life, never sinned. He lived a perfect life none of us could live, okay? And, of course, you know the story. They lied about him. They arrested him. They beat him. They spit on him. Nailed him to the cross, okay? Well, when he was nailed to the cross, the Bible says he, who himself bare our sins in his own body on the tree. So what it means when it says he bare our sins in his own body, every sin you've ever done in your whole life, every sin I've ever done, when Jesus was on that cross, it was as if he had done it. Okay? And so he was being punished for murder, for stealing, for lying, all the sins that we and everyone else in the whole world committed. He never sinned, but he bore our sins in his own body. Well, when he died on the cross, he was being punished for our sins. Okay? They took his body, they buried it in a tomb. His soul went down to hell for 3 days and three nights. He was punished for our sins. What happened 3 days later?
4: He rose again.
3: He rose again from dead, exactly. So, now look.
2: Aaron, he says something here that the Bible absolutely does not teach, and that is he says that Jesus went to hell for 3 days. Mm-hmm. Of course, he's taking that idea from Acts chapter 2 and verse 31, mm-hmm. where the King James refers to Christ after his death as being in hell. The word in the original is not hell, the word is Hades. Mm-hmm. The King James, I think, has caused a lot of confusion because the King James takes two different words, the word for Hades and the word for Gehenna, and it translates both of these words as hell. Hades is the dwelling place of the dead. All people go to Hades when they die. Good people go to Hades, bad people go to Hades. The other word is Gehenna. That is the eternal dwelling place of the devil and the wicked, but the King James has translated both of these words as hell. Mm-hmm. You look like you're wanting to say something.
1: Well, it's confusing because he says Jesus went to hell for 3 days.
2: Yeah.
1: Well, the problem with that is that Jesus didn't go to hell, he went to Hades.
2: That's right.
1: In Luke chapter 16, you have a rich man and Lazarus. The rich man dies, he goes to what 2 Peter calls Tartarus or torments, but he's right. In torments, Luke 16. The Lazarus goes to Abraham's bosom or paradise. Well, where did Jesus go? Remember what Jesus told the thief on the cross in Luke chapter 23 and verse 43. Today you will be with me in paradise. When Jesus died, he did not go to hell for 3 days. He was in paradise, Abraham's bosom, for 3 days until he resurrected.
2: That's right. That's why Acts 2:31 says that Jesus went to Hades. Mm-hmm. Luke 23:43, he said he went to paradise. Mm-hmm. When you understand that paradise is a place or a compartment of Hades, mm-hmm. then the two passages make perfect sense.
1: And I think he's also using 1 Peter 3:18-19, yeah. which says Jesus, by whom, verse 18, by the Spirit, he went and preached to the spirits in prison. It's not saying Jesus went and preached and gave them a second chance. It's saying back whenever Noah's day, yeah. that Jesus, through the Holy Spirit, is what inspired Noah to preach.
2: Right.
1: So the Bible says Noah was a preacher of righteousness.
2: That's right.
1: So that's what that's referring to.
2: God preached to the people through Noah.
1: That's exactly right. 2 Peter 2:5, Noah was a herald of righteousness. Right. Well, how did he give his message? The Holy Spirit.
2: Exactly right. Okay, let's keep going.
3: So, now look, do you believe that Jesus died for everybody?
4: Yeah.
3: Okay, well, you're right, because the Bible says that he died not for our sins only, but also for the sins of the whole world. Mm-hmm. But do you think everybody's going to heaven, though?
4: No.
3: Probably not, right? Okay, well, look, I'm going to show you what the difference is, because obviously everybody's not going to heaven. Mm-hmm. What is it that determines who goes and who doesn't? I'm going to show you right now. It says right here in Acts 16, verse 30, it says, and brought them out and said, sirs, what must I do to be saved? Pretty good question, right?
4: Yeah.
3: And they said, believe on the Lord Jesus Christ, and thou shalt be saved in thy house. Now, what does that say that you have to do in order to be saved?
4: It says, believe.
3: Believe on the Lord, yeah. Jesus. Does that say that you have to go to church?
4: Nope.
3: Does it say that you have to be baptized?
4: Nope.
3: Does it say that you have to give up any of your sins or be willing to give up sin? Like, turn your life around, turn over new leaf. To say anything like that, what does it say you have to do?
4: It says, believe on the Lord Jesus Christ.
3: Just believe on the Lord Jesus Christ, and thou shalt be saved.
2: Aaron, here he reads Acts 16, verse 31, and he asks the man, what does it say a person has to do to be saved? The man responds, you have to believe. He goes on to say, well, it doesn't say you have to go to church. It doesn't say that you have to be baptized. He says, it states that you just have to believe. Number one, it doesn't state that you just have to believe. What's he doing here?
1: Well, number one, he's using one or two verses to try to ignore the rest of the New Testament. I mean, he says they brought a Philippian jailer, okay, who likely doesn't know much about the plan of salvation. He called for a light, ran in. What do I do to be saved, right? So they said, believe on the Lord Jesus Christ. Look at verse 32. The chapter doesn't end in verse 31. In verse 32, it says, then they spoke the word of the Lord to him. He didn't even know what to believe yet.
0: Right.
1: They said, if someone says, Aaron, what do I do to be saved? I say, you got to believe in Jesus. Okay, what do I do? Okay, once you believe, I'm going to teach them with the rest of the New Testament.
0: Right.
1: So he said, it doesn't say you have to be baptized. Well, Acts 16, 30 and 31 doesn't, but later in the passage it's going to. In Mark 16, 16, he that believes and is baptized. So he's really doing what's called proof texting. You pick your favorite verse, you teach that to somebody, and then you try to extrapolate and ignore other passages to make your point. So
2: I always tell people, when you see a passage like this, Acts 16:31, where he says, believe, right next to that, write James 2:26,
0: mm-hmm.
2: where the Bible says, faith without works is dead. Faith without works is dead. So he tells him to believe, faith without works is dead. So true biblical faith is going to involve some works of obedience. If you understand that, it's going to clear up a lot of things.
1: And it's not enough for somebody to show passages that say you have to believe. You have to deal with the other passages that say you have to repent or you have to confess.
2: Sure.
1: So I could show you 100 verses that say you have to believe, but that doesn't get rid of the 3 or 4 that say you have to do other things. There's more than 3 or 4, but that's really the gist of it.
2: You know, it's interesting too, and I know we're tight on time here, but in Acts 16:34,
0: mm-hmm.
2: after he has told the Philippian jailer to believe, after he has been baptized, verse 34 says, now when he had brought them into his house, he set food before them, and he rejoiced, having believed in God with his household. After he has been baptized, mm-hmm. the Bible says he has believed in God. Having believed here is perfect tense.
0: Mm-hmm.
2: It is a perfect tense participle denoting the completion of the process. In other words, the completion of him having believed, it is completed once he has been baptized.
1: That's right. And that lines up with the rest of what the book of Acts and the New Testament teaches. So.
2: That's right. That's faith without works.
1: That's right. Dead. That's right.
3: Now look, I'm going to show you the most famous verse in the whole Bible. John 3:16. The Bible says right here, for God so loved the world that he gave his only begotten Son, that whosoever, that means whoever, whosoever believeth in him should not perish, but have everlasting life. And look at verse 18. He that believeth on him is not condemned, but he that believeth not is condemned already. Why? Because he had not believed in the name of the only begotten Son of God. Now look, we see just from those three verses, I mean, I can show you hundreds, but the point is that it says that everyone who believes on Jesus Christ will be saved. I mean, it says here, whosoever believeth, he that believeth is not condemned. Believe on the Lord Jesus Christ and thou shalt be saved. Okay. Now, does that say whosoever is good enough?
4: Yep.
3: Whosoever lives a good life, joins the church? No. It says whosoever believeth in him. Okay.
2: Okay, he's doing the same thing, using the same tactic. He reads John 3:16, he reads John 3:18, and he goes on to say, see, it says believe, it doesn't say whoever joins the church. And so he's trying to exclude everything else based on the fact that it says believe. I would say again, next to believe, right, James 2:26, faith without works is dead.
0: Mm-hmm.
2: So it does not mean believe only. The Bible never means believe only. Faith, belief, without works of obedience is dead. Answer this John 3:16 argument.
1: Well, number one, that's in a conversation with Nicodemus. Go 11 verses earlier, or even go to John 3:3-5. Nicodemus says, Jesus tells Nicodemus, it is God, Jesus tells him, you have to be born again. Well, how? Born of water and the Spirit. That's a reference to baptism. Every single early church writer, everyone agreed it was baptism until John Calvin threw a wrench and said, everyone before me was wrong. So it's referencing water baptism. So you're not going to forget John 3:16, whosoever believes, okay, believes what? What Jesus just got done telling Nicodemus. You must be born of water and the Spirit.
2: I recently read this. To go from John 3:5 to John 3:16 took me 1 minute and 1 second. So Jesus had said this literally 1 minute earlier, that you have to be born of water and the Spirit. And then he says, whosoever believes. What are you going to believe what he just taught?
1: And I mean, he even makes the reference in the verses preceding that about them looking on the serpent in the Old Testament. They had to go look on the serpent to be saved. What if a guy's sitting in his tent and he says, I've been bit by the fiery serpent, but I have enough faith in this tent that God will save me? Well, that man would have died.
2: That's right.
1: Because God told him what to do. If you believe God, you're going to do what God says.
2: That's right. Faith without works is dead. All right, let's go.
3: Now, did you notice how it, well, let me show you one more verse, but did you notice how it says, believe on He that believeth on him is not condemned. And it said in Acts 16:31, believe on the Lord Jesus Christ. The reason we would normally think of believe in would be, well, I believe that Jesus is real, you know, he died on the cross and so forth. When you're saying you believe on him, it means you're putting your faith on him to get you to heaven. Like, you don't think you're going to heaven because of anything that you're doing. You're a sinner, you come to, you're putting your faith on him to save you. But I'm going to show you one last verse.
1: Just really quickly. He made this big deal about the difference between believe in and believe on. Mm-hmm. He says believe in is like a mental assent, but believe on is putting your trust. He just got done in the last segment telling this guy John 3:16. What's John 3:16? For God so loved the world that he gave his only begotten son, that whosoever believes in him. Yeah. So there's no difference between in him and on him.
0: Right.
1: He's really trying to make something a little fancier that's not in the text.
0: Right.
1: John 3:16 says in him. So there's no difference.
0: Good point.
3: It's the kind of ties the whole thing together. Okay, and this will wrap up the whole thing. It says right here, for the wages of sin is death, but the gift of God is eternal life through Jesus Christ our Lord. Now, is a gift something you have to earn, or is it free?
4: A gift is free.
3: Yeah, exactly. Now, look, who pays for a gift, the giver or the receiver?
4: The person giving the gift.
3: The person giving the gift. Who's giving us eternal life?
4: God is.
3: God. So who's got to pay for it?
4: God does.
3: He already paid for it. When he shed his blood on the cross, Jesus Christ paid for our salvation. He paid for our eternal life. Now look, if I were to give you the gift, and I said, what's your name, by the way?
4: Dave.
3: Okay, if I said, Dave, I'm going to give you this Bible as a gift, but I need to give you $5. Is that a gift? Okay, what if I said, okay, Dave, I'm going to give it to you for free, but I need you to wash my car? It's still a gift. If you have to do any work for it, it's not a gift. Okay. But what if I said, I'm giving this to you for free? Just take it. Now look, who does that Bible belong to now that I gave it to you? It's yours now.
2: He makes a big deal here about the word gift, and he makes some arguments based upon that, and he offers his Bible and says, this is a gift. A gift can have conditions, can't it?
1: That's right, that's right.
2: You know, I'm in a wheelchair. I think everybody knows that I'm in a wheelchair. Recently, a veterans organization offered to give me a fancy wheelchair, but they said in order to receive it, you have to travel down to South Mississippi, and you have to pick it up. And that seemed to be one of the terms of it. It was a gift. It didn't cost me anything, but it still had a condition attached to it. Mm-hmm. And so the fact that it had a condition attached did not change the fact that it was a gift. It did not change the fact that it was free.
1: And you wouldn't go around saying, look at this chair that I earned.
2: Right.
1: And it's funny, in his story, he basically says, wash my car. Well, it wouldn't have been a gift. Well, then he hands the Bible and asks the guy to do what? Reach out and take it.
2: Right.
1: The guy still had to make effort to take it.
2: Right.
1: So the guy still did something.
2: Right.
1: So his idea of, well, the guy, it really kind of contradicts his own point. He hands the Bible and says, this is yours if you do what? If you reach out and take it.
2: Right.
1: So the guy did that. So really the guy did have to do something. So
2: he
1: kind of proved our point in his own video.
2: That's right.
1: So,
2: all right, let's go.
3: Now, can I come back anytime I want and just take it away from you?
4: No.
3: What if I come back like a few months from now and you've done something wrong to me? Can I just come in your house and just take this and take it away?
4: No,
3: it belongs to you. That would make me what?
4: A thief
3: and a liar. Well, look, the Bible says right here that God has given to us eternal life. It says in 1 John 5, 10, actually, that God has given us eternal life, and this life is in his Son. Now, if God gave it to us, then it belongs to us, okay? He's not going to take it away from you. You can't. What I'm trying to say is you can't lose your salvation. I mean, once you're saved, it's eternal life, okay? It lasts. Do you know what eternal means?
4: Forever.
3: So if you get it and it lasts forever, how many times do you think you have to get that?
4: Just one time.
3: Could you ever lose it? I mean, think about it. If I said, Dave, I'm giving you this Bible forever, and then I took it back for any reason, was I telling the truth when I said I was giving it to you forever? No. So if I say I'm giving it to you forever, it'll last forever. Okay? So if God has given to us eternal life, that's going to last forever. You can't lose it. Jesus said it this way, I'll never leave thee nor forsake thee.
2: He's discussing the fact here that God has given us eternal life. And he's teaching what we sometimes call the doctrine of once saved, always saved, mm-hmm. that once you have salvation, you cannot lose it no matter what you do. And then he talks about this idea of a thief, that mm-hmm. if God were to cause us to lose our salvation, mm-hmm. then God's a liar, God's a thief. How about this idea?
1: Well, what he said is, he said, I'm giving you this Bible. If I come back in a few months and take it away, I'm a thief. Well, the difference is, his only condition in the video is, there's a Bible, no conditions attached.
2: Right.
1: God clearly sets out conditions in the Bible.
2: Right.
1: So God didn't give eternal life over with us doing nothing and then says, now there's nothing you can do to lose it. We have a whole other video on answering the error on once saved, always saved. But he quoted Hebrews chapter 13 and verse 6. I will never leave you nor forsake you. It's verse 5. He says that verse, I'll never leave you or forsake you. Well, what about some more scriptures? What about 2 Chronicles 24:20? Because you have forsaken the Lord, He has forsaken you. Or 2 Chronicles 15:2. If you forsake Him, He will forsake you. So God, whenever we are given the gift of salvation, it's according to God's terms. And God also has conditions. It's conditional. Revelation 2:10, be thou faithful unto death, and I'll give you the crown of life.
2: That's right. 2 Timothy 4:7-8, the Apostle Paul said, I have fought a good fight. I have finished my course. I have kept the faith. Therefore, there's laid up for me a crown of life. So the therefore I'm getting a crown of life is based on the fact that I have fought a good fight, I have finished my course, and I have kept the faith.
1: That's right.
2: You see, it was conditional upon keeping the faith.
1: Mm-hmm.
2: And that's the point. God's given us conditions. You know, if I bought a car from a car dealership and they said, this car is yours, but there are conditions attached to it, you have to make the payments.
1: That's right.
2: If I don't make the payments, they're going to come and take it back,
1: mm-hmm,
2: because it is a transaction that is based on conditions. And that's what he's left out of his illustration.
1: That's here. Right. And he talks about eternal life. If you look at some different passages in the New Testament, in John 10:27-28, he says, my sheep hear me, and if they follow me, I know them, and I give them eternal life.
2: Yeah.
1: 1 John 2:26, we have eternal life in prospect. Judas had eternal life in prospect until he sinned and by his own transgression fell, Acts chapter 1.
2: That's right.
1: So, all right, let's keep going.
3: Okay. So no matter if you quit church, even if you did something awful, like kill somebody or even kill yourself, okay, God will not take away your salvation. Because look, you weren't good enough to get saved anyway. We come short. We're sinners. The only reason that we're going to heaven is through the blood of Jesus. And so you can't be good enough to get saved. You don't have to be good to stay saved. I mean, it's by grace through faith. Okay. So once you're saved, you're always saved. It's eternal life. It's a gift. Okay, and as soon as God took it back, he's a liar. And God, the Bible says, in hope of eternal life, which God that cannot lie, promised before the world began.
2: Wow. Aaron, this is just amazing to me. I don't want to belittle anyone's doctrine here, but he's basically teaching you can do whatever and you won't be lost. If you have believed in Jesus Christ, you can walk away, you can murder people, it doesn't matter how you live, what you do, what you believe, and you will not be lost. And the Bible absolutely does not teach this.
1: You know, one of the things he brought up is, you know, you don't have to go to church. Now, this is just one of many. I could spend 30 minutes showing scriptures about this, and if you want to hear more, contact us. But how about Hebrews chapter 10, verses 24 and 25? It talks about forsaking the assembling. They were leaving Christianity, going back to Judaism. Verse 26, if we sin willfully, who? Christians. There no longer remains a sacrifice for sins. Verse 29 talks about how you will trample the Son of God underfoot and count the blood of the covenant by which the Christian, he was sanctified, a common thing.
2: Yeah.
1: Somebody who was a Christian, sanctified by the blood of Christ, they willfully sin, there's no longer a sacrifice. That's just one of many.
2: Absolutely.
1: We've got a whole other video, an episode of this, on the once saved, always saved doctrine.
2: Yes. I'll give you one more scripture before we move on. 2 Peter 1:10-11. Wherefore, the rather, brethren, brethren, this is written to Christians, give diligence to make your calling and election sure. The point is, these are Christians. You got to give diligence. You're going to have a great amount of effort and work to remain faithful so that you can go to heaven.
1: And Paul, didn't he say 1 Corinthians 9:26, lest he become a castaway?
2: Yeah, verse 27.
1: That's right. But I discipline my body, the Apostle Paul, and bring it to subjection, lest when I have preached to others, I myself could become disqualified.
2: That's right.
1: That's
2: excellent
1: the Apostle
2: verse.
1: Paul.
2: Yeah. Yeah. All right.
3: So you can't lose it. So let me ask you this, Dave. Do you believe you've sinned?
4: Yes.
3: Okay. Do you believe that Jesus died on the cross for your sins?
4: Yes.
3: And you believe he rose again from the dead?
4: Mm-hmm.
3: Okay. Now, according to what I showed you in the Bible right here, if you were to ask Jesus to save you right now, would he do it?
4: Yeah.
3: And how long would you be saved for?
4: Forever.
3: No matter what, if you do something terrible?
4: It's eternal.
3: It's eternal. You can't lose it. It's a gift. Okay. So look, what I want to do, Dave, you said you believe that if you were to pray and ask Jesus to save you right now, he'd bring you to be saved forever. I want to help you pray that right now, okay?
4: All right.
3: I just want to help you tell God that that's what you believe so that you'll know that you're going to heaven. You can just ask to be saved right now. Let's bow our heads right now. You can just repeat this after me, okay? And pray this to God. Go ahead and bow your head and just pray this with me.
2: It's interesting to me that up to this point, he's been showing Bible verses. Some of them he's just been pulling out of context and ignoring other passages, but he's been showing Bible verses. Now he gets to this prayer, and he doesn't mention any Bible verse. Why is that significant?
1: Well, he said, according to what I showed you in the Bible, can't you just pray for salvation? He never showed him that in the Bible. And I know he didn't because it's not in there.
2: Right.
1: You have the Apostle Paul, right? He's such a great... 1 Timothy 1:14-16 says he's a pattern for those who would believe on Christ for eternal life. Well, how did Paul... How was he converted? He prayed for 3 days in Acts chapter 9. It says he fasted for 3 days. Verse 11, he was praying. And yet in Acts 22:16, he's told, arise and be baptized to wash away your sins. So the Apostle Paul prayed for likely 3 days for forgiveness, if you use your brain, and it didn't wash away his sins. So the Bible actually shows people praying for salvation and not being saved.
2: That's right.
1: And he is trying to teach this man to pray for salvation, even though there's no Bible passage that teaches it.
2: That's right. Yeah. All right, let's hit this last segment.
1: Last one.
3: Dear Jesus, I know I'm a sinner. I know I deserve to go to hell. But I believe that you died on the cross for me. And rose again. Please save me right now. And give me eternal life. I'm only trusting you, Jesus. Amen. All right, now you meant that, right?
4: Yeah, of course.
3: Look, that's all the Bible says that you have to do to be saved. Believe on the Lord Jesus Christ. Now, let me ask you this. Do you have a Bible?
2: He has said this prayer that has supposedly saved this man. There is absolutely no example of a prayer like this in the Bible. In fact, we'd like to extend this challenge to anyone who's viewing the program. If you can find a prayer like this in the New Testament, we'd like you to reach out to us, because we're telling you there is no example of a prayer, a sinner's prayer in the Bible. There is no example of anyone being saved like this. You can go to the book of Acts and you find example after example after example of people being saved. Not one of them was ever saved by saying a prayer like this. I believe this is one of the biggest hoaxes that the devil has ever pulled on mankind, is to lead us to believe that we can be saved like this, and yet it's totally absent in the Bible.
1: And the devil also gets us to try to go after things in different covenants. They'll say, like, well, the thief on the cross was never baptized. Number one, you don't know that. But number two, that's before the death, burial, and resurrection of Jesus.
2: Right.
1: So the Pharisee and the publican, Luke 18, I believe, that's old covenant. New covenant, like you said, starts in Acts. And so I agree. I think if I was the devil, and I don't think this guy thinks like this, but if I was the devil, I would love to get people to think, if they just believe, that they're fine forever. You don't need to read your Bible. You don't need to be faithful. You don't need to confess, repent. Or, as Acts chapter 2 and verse 38, in Acts chapter 2, they already believe in Jesus. They're pricked in the heart. He says, you killed the Messiah. They believe in it. They say, Peter, an inspired apostle, what do we do? And Peter did not say, hey, you believe? You're saved forever. Peter said, you need to repent and be baptized to have your sins forgiven for the forgiveness of your sins.
2: That's right. Yeah. We are talking about the most important subject in all of the world, and that is, what must I do to be saved? The Bible teaches you must hear, believe, repent, confess, and be baptized in water to be washed in the blood of Jesus. We would like to talk to you some more about that. Reach out to us. If you disagree with us, reach out to us. Thank you for joining us today for Answering the Error.
1: Thank you so much for watching Answering the Error today. If you have any questions about the topic, even if you disagree, or maybe you say, you know, I just want more information, please contact us. We love your soul. We'd love to give you some more information to read, and we'd love to try to help you ascertain the truth of God's Word. Thanks for watching.
0: Hello, my name is Cameron Freeman, and we are so glad that you're watching the Gospel Broadcasting Network. Here at GBN, the greatest compliment that we could ever receive is for someone to say, you know, Cameron, your program made me open up my Bible and see what it says. When you think about that, if we have come into your home, via television or the internet, and we've caused you to open your Bible. That is a wonderful thing, and we are glad that you're reading along and studying the Bible with us. We seek to glorify God, not ourselves. We know that we are all unworthy and unprofitable servants, doing what we ought to, as Luke 17:8-10 says. We are here to serve you and simply to try to help you learn more about the Bible. 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
1: Welcome to a time of Bible readings and hymns with your host, David Kenny, of the Wadsworth Church of Christ on West Good Avenue in Wadsworth, Ohio.

the 87th Psalm from the King James Version. His foundation is in the holy mountains. The Lord loveth the gates of Zion more than all the dwellings of Jacob. Glorious things are spoken of thee, O city of God. I will make mention of Reba and Babylon to them that know me. Behold, Phoenicia and Tyre and Ethiopia, this man was born there. And of Zion it shall be said, this and that man was born in her, and the highest himself shall establish her. The Lord shall count when he writeth up the people that this man was born there, as well as the singers, as the players on instruments shall be there. All thy springs are in thee.

Bible readings and hymns with your host, David R. Kenny, with the Church of Christ in Wadsworth, Ohio. Recorded at WCTV Studios with music provided by Andy Robison. www.churchofchristsongs.com. 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

Life is a balance of needs. We expend much of our effort in scheduling to fulfill the basic needs of our existence, providing the fundamental necessities of water, food, and shelter for us. And those that depend on us takes effort and planning. But what about nature and the complexities of the cosmos? Do we schedule or attend to the laws of nature? Do we provide what is needed for everything that is out beyond the stars? We live our lives as participants within the cosmos. While fulfilling our role, we are able to observe and enjoy the beauty of our cosmos through the elegance of its finely tuned arrangement. The elegant fine-tuning that exists within the cosmos can be seen by the host of interactions happening all around us. Science tries to mirror that natural elegance through the mathematical expressions we use to describe the processes that we're observing. For instance, the gravitational relationship between masses forms the basis of our understanding for all cosmic motion, including everything from planetary orbits to galactic dynamics. The equation describing gravitational force between two objects includes three important factors. First, the masses that are involved, which addresses the existence of structure. Second, the distance between those masses, which addresses the existence of space itself. And third, Newton's universal gravitational constant, a fundamental physical constant that addresses the scale of this force. Both the relationship between mass and distance in this equation, which scales directly with mass and inversely with the square of distance, and the presence of the gravitational constant show a finely tuned balance for the overall strength of gravity's force. Why is it that gravitational interactions follow this relation? Why inversely with the square of distance rather than a direct relationship? Why is the universal gravitation constant the value that it is? These are questions which humanity does not decide. We have discovered the relation, and we have assigned the units by which we measure it, but we did not decide for the cosmos what form of relation or what scale the gravitational force should have. Current understanding categorizes the interactions of nature into four fundamental forces: gravitational, electromagnetic, strong nuclear, and weak nuclear. Each of these forces has a relative strength and scale of operation that is finely tuned to balance the others. The relations of these forces depend on the finely tuned arrangement of our cosmos, from the material constants, such as mass and charge of elementary particles, to the spatial relations for how each force is exerted, to the universal physical constants that balance their effects. The scientific pursuits of investigation and exploration are thrilling, from the discovery of subatomic particles to mankind taking its giant leap on the surface of the moon. The complex nature of the universe has both confounded and astounded humanity, yet the fact that such a vast cosmos exists, that its complexities function so precisely, independent of any human intellect, demands that an intelligent creator designed and ordered this finely tuned cosmos that we are now privileged to study.

0: for not doing what you should do. Jesus said, if you love me, keep my commandments, John 14:15. You may make all the excuses you want to, but if you're not obeying the Lord, you don't love him. Stay tuned to GBN. We've got something good for you.
1: Welcome to a time of Bible readings and hymns with your host, David Kenny, of the Wadsworth Church of Christ on West Good Avenue in Wadsworth, Ohio.

The 88th Psalm from the King James Version. O Lord God of my salvation, I have cried day and night before thee. Let my prayer come before thee. Incline thine ear unto my cry. For my soul is full of troubles, and my life draweth nigh unto the grave. I am counted with them that go down into the pit. I am as a man that hath no strength, free among the dead, like the slain that lie in the grave, whom thou rememberest no more, and they are cut off from thy hand. Thou hast laid me in the lowest pit, in darkness in the deeps. Thy wrath lieth hard upon me, and thou hast afflicted me with all thy waves. Thou hast put away mine acquaintance far from me. Thou hast made me an abomination unto them. I am shut up, and I cannot come forth. Mine eye mourneth by reason of affliction. Lord, I have called daily upon thee. I have stretched out my hands unto thee. Wilt thou show wonders to the dead? Shall the dead arise and praise thee? Shall thy loving kindness be declared in the grave, or thy faithfulness in destruction? Shall thy wonders be known in the dark, and thy righteousness in the hand of forgetfulness? But unto thee have I cried, O Lord, and in mourning shall my prayer prevent thee. Lord, why castest thou off my soul? Why hidest thou thy face from me? I am afflicted and ready to die from my youth up. While I suffer thy terrors, I am distracted. Thy fierce wrath goeth before me. Thy terrors have cut me off. They came round about me daily like water. They compassed me about together. Lover and friend hast thou put far from me, and my acquaintance into darkness.

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2: The Bible teaches that every person has sinned and falls short of the glory of God. But what exactly is sin? Sin, according to the Bible, is whenever we break God's law. To give you a picture, maybe, imagine you have a bow and an arrow, and while we live our lives, we, in a sense, shoot an arrow at that mark, at God's perfect law, and we miss it, either to the right or to the left, up or down, and when we miss that mark against keeping God's law, we sin. The Bible teaches us that sin separates us from God, so we need to be reconciled to God. But how does that happen? How can we be forgiven of our sins? You know, that's why Jesus came to earth. He left heaven, came to earth, and took his own shot at that bullseye, and he hit it dead center as perfectly as anyone could hit it. Now, Hebrews 4:15 also teaches that while he was tempted in every way that we are, yet he never sinned. And since Jesus never sinned, he didn't deserve punishment for his sins like we do. Romans 6:23 says, "The wages of sin is death." Now, wages are what we earn. We deserve to die for the sins we committed. But the second half of that verse says the free gift of God is eternal life in Christ Jesus. So how can we be reconciled to God where our sins are forgiven and we receive that gift of eternal life? Well, the New Testament teaches a person has to, number one, believe the gospel of Jesus Christ, that Jesus is God, and he shed his blood on a Roman cross to pay that price for our sins. He died, he was buried, and then he resurrected and ascended to heaven to prepare a place for those who will follow him in his word. If a person believes that, they have to repent of their sins, Acts 17:30, confess Christ with their mouth, Romans 10:9 and 10, and finally, be baptized in water for the forgiveness of their sins, Acts 2:38. When a person is baptized, they appeal to God to save them through the resurrection of Jesus Christ, 1 Peter 3:21, and at the same time, they call on the name of the Lord, Acts 22:16.
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to the ocean. And so most of the water from the flood came from the oceans through all of this activity, as well as, of course, you would have then had evaporation and rain from this. Primarily, though, from the sea level rising, you've got a lot of water coming on. Now, this process would have gradually slowed after the ocean floor temperature is gradually cooling back down, slowing the plate movements down, stopping the steam jets, lowering the sea floor again as the sea floor is equalizing in temperature, allowing the flood waters to return to the sea, notice, to recess back to the ocean from whence it came. Now let's look a little closer at Psalm 104. You covered it, the earth, with the deep, as with a garment. The waters stood above the mountains. At your rebuke they fled. At the sound of your thunder they took flight. Of course, very poetic.

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1: It's 7:29. Growing up, I used to sing a song, "I don't want to be a goat. Nope, I just want to be a sheep." You see, in Matthew chapter 25, Jesus is teaching what will happen on the day of judgment. In verse 32, he says, "Before him will be gathered all nations, and he will separate people one from another, as a shepherd separates the sheep from the goats." We see the sheep are those who know the shepherd, who have obeyed his voice. The goats are those who chose not to. The good shepherd one day will divide us into two categories, but we get to choose which one. So, are you a sheep or are you a goat? I'm Jimmy Holland, and thank you for watching the Gospel Broadcasting Network.
2: The preceding program was a production of the Fort Payne Church of Christ TV studio located in Fort Payne, Alabama.
3: Know ye not that your body is the temple of the Holy Ghost, which is in you and which ye have of God, and ye are not your own, for ye are bought with a price. Therefore glorify God in your body and in your spirit, which are God's. From 1 Corinthians at 6, looking there at verses 19 and 20. Sometimes the rhetorical question is asked, not because the asker of the question needs himself to know the answer, but because he believes those to whom he is asking the question already know the answer. He's only asking them to search their heart and their mind for what they already know to be the truth. And what is necessarily implied is that they should examine themselves as to whether they, up to that point in time, have applied the truth that they already know to be a fact. Hence, Paul asked the question to the church at Corinth not because he believes them to not know it, or because he needs to know the answer, but rather because he believes they already know that God intended for them to be the temple of His Holy Spirit in them which they have of God. It is fully fitting that it should be that way because they are not their own, they're bought with a price. On the day that we purchased our home many years ago, deed and title were passed over to me as well as rights to the ownership of the property. That being the case, it was no longer up to the former resident what occurred there. That would now be up to me as the new owner. I had the right of occupancy. I had the right to decree what would and would not occur in that house and how it would be or not be furnished. That was the privilege of me and my family as the new owners of the property. Very similarly speaking, we are the blood-bought property of God by the sacrificial and shed blood of His only begotten Son, Jesus Christ. That is the great and the terrible price that was paid to secure spiritual ownership by God of each and every one of the redeemed. That being the case, He has every right to take up residence, if you will, through the Spirit in the heart of every redeemed one. Fitting, then, that we should be the dwelling place of God through the Spirit, who are bought with a price. And now, here is our next obligation because of that. Because we are not any longer our own, but because we belong unto God, we are charged to glorify God in our body and in our spirit, which are God's. On the day that David slew Goliath on the battlefield, it was asked concerning him, "Whose son is he?" Obviously, it appeared that any boy that was able to accomplish at such a young age as he accomplished what he did that day in battle must surely be an incredible and an amazing credit to his father and to his family. Therefore, the question was asked, whose son is that? He was a glory to his father, Jesse. Shouldn't the same be true of every child of the living God, behaving himself in such a manner as to give glory unto his God? So attention, you see, would not be shed so much upon the individual as it would be upon his heavenly Father, whose son he is. We, Paul said, should glorify God in our body and in our spirit, which both belong unto God. If you were going to say to do that very thing, how would you go about it? Let's listen to these words from the Savior himself. If any man will come after me, let him deny himself, take up his cross, and follow me. For whosoever shall save his life shall lose it. But whosoever shall lose his life for my sake, the same shall find it. For what shall it profit a man if he should gain the whole world and lose his own soul? Or what shall a man give in exchange for his soul? For the Son of Man will come in the glory of his Father with his holy angels, and then shall he reward every man according to his works. 16th of Matthew's Gospel, beginning at 24. If you're going to glorify God in body and in spirit, here is the first thing that the Savior requires of you to do, and that is deny self. The whole issue of the church, eternity, redemption, the sacrifice of Christ upon the cross is bigger than any single one of us. Deep down inside, whether or not a man realizes it, it is his desire to be an integral part of something that is bigger and more important than himself. God built that into you, and he did not leave you without a means to satisfy that desire. Hence, he gives you the opportunity to deny yourself, to be instead a part of something that is much bigger and greater than you are, standing alone as one individual. So if you're going to come after Jesus Christ, if you're going to glorify God in body and in spirit, first, deny self. Then, take up your cross in order to follow after Jesus Christ. The Lord here uses some figurative language that actually speaks in a somewhat prophetic manner, looking forward to the day when he would bear his own cross unto Calvary, where he would sacrifice himself for the likes of you and me. No greater burden had ever been borne than was borne by the Savior when he took upon his innocent person the sins of a guilty world. If the Lord was willing to do that for you, then here surely is something that you should be willing to do for him, and that is to take up your figurative cross of responsibility. And indeed, there is a responsibility that falls upon your shoulders. You're not going to carry that responsibility as long as you're wrapped up in self. Hence, the Lord asks of you to deny yourself and instead wrap yourself up in what he called you to do and what he called you to be. Bear the cross of responsibility that he puts upon your shoulders and follow after him. Now, before you make up your mind, whether you want to live your life your way or live your life the Lord's way, the Lord is going to give you this to consider. Whosoever saves his life is going to lose it. Normally, when we talk about someone saving a life, we're talking about a prevention of death. And that's not really the Lord's meaning here. In this particular case, he is talking about saving your life, that is, for your own use and for your own purpose. If you want to keep your life, your time, your talent, your strength, your potential, all for you and what you want to do and for nothing else, then ultimately you're going to be the loser. The one that saves his life for his own personal selfish purposes is going to lose it. On the other hand, the one who is willing to give his life in service to Jesus Christ, not necessarily in death, but to give his life, in active, zealous service unto the Lord, the same as the person who is going to gain his life. He's going to find what is the truest, the best, the most noble definition of life that is available to humankind. And again, before you make up your mind whether that's what you want to do, consider this. A day of reckoning is coming when the Lord is going to bring reward for all of those who have made the right decision to deny self, to bear their spiritual cross of responsibility, to not keep their life for themselves, but rather to give it in service to Christ, because the day is coming when the Lord will appear in the glory of his Father with the angels of heaven to reward every man according to his works. Whether he has chosen to keep his life for himself or to give the Lord the use of it, his reward will be based upon what decision he's decided to make. It's somewhat ironic, really, to consider that the Lord is going to reward us for giving him the use of what Paul said was his to begin with. It's a very pleasant irony, but an irony nonetheless. There have been those who have been excellent examples of what it meant to give their lives in service to their Lord instead of to selfishly pursue other issues. One great example is given to us at the Hebrew letter, where we find that by faith, Moses, when he was come to years, refused to be called the son of Pharaoh's daughter, choosing instead to suffer the afflictions of the people of God rather than to enjoy the pleasures of sin for a season, esteeming the reproach of Christ greater riches than all of the treasures of Egypt. For he had respect for the recompense of reward. If you are familiar with the story of Moses, you know him to be a Hebrew child who was adopted by Pharaoh's daughter and grew up in the royal court of Egypt as the grandson of the Pharaoh himself. But yet, when Moses became old enough to recognize more fully what his true identity was, and beholding the afflictions of those who were really his own nationals, it became clear to him that as the one supposed to be the son of Pharaoh's daughter, he was missing his calling. Therefore, he chose to make a change. He would no longer fill a role that God really never intended for him to have. He would instead become what God did intend him to be, what he was born to be. First of all, a Hebrew national. and in refusing to be called the son of Pharaoh's daughter, he chose instead to suffer afflictions with the people of God, that being more important to him than enjoying the pleasures of sin for a season. The text goes on to tell us that he esteemed the reproaches of Christ to be more valuable to him than all of the treasures of Egypt. And Egypt was a wealthy place. Moses, though, had respect for the reward that he knew that God could provide. Therefore, he made the choice that he made. Deny self, take up cross, follow the Lord, because he had respect for the promised reward. Why would it be, then, with the world giving the opportunity to have access to all of this same information upon which to base their decision about whether or not to glorify God in body and spirit, would any decide not to do so? Perhaps some aren't willing to endure what Moses was willing to endure. Perhaps some are not willing to beautify their spiritual life in the way that the Lord said they could beautify it. For example, Jesus said, "Blessed are they which are persecuted for righteousness' sake, for theirs is the kingdom of heaven. Blessed are ye when men shall revile you and shall persecute you and shall say all manner of evil against you falsely for my sake. Rejoice and be exceeding glad. Great is your reward in heaven, for so persecuted they the prophets which went before you." From the 5th of Matthew, beginning at 10. What is the beautiful life? The beautiful life is the one that doesn't look at the reward of the temporal, that isn't seeking the approval of one's peers, but rather looking far beyond all that. They see themselves being rewarded with the faithful of the ages. Sometimes we might read the names of those very faithful of the ages in the words of Scripture, and the image that we get of them in the mind's eye is of someone that is superhuman and is bigger than life. When, as a matter of fact, all of those were just people, the likes of you and me, just people. Extraordinary? For this reason: they gave God the use of themselves, their time, their talent, their strength, their potential. They made themselves available to God to be used for His purposes. And those in this very day and age who do the same will have their names written in the same book of life with people like Moses and Abraham and the great prophets, your name right there in the same book with them. You'll be in good company if you indeed are willing to deny self, take up cross, and follow Christ. There's a great recompense of reward. Sometimes it is said of people who are thought to be in the wrong profession that they have missed their calling. You ever heard that expression before? When a person is interpreted by his peers as not doing what he's really the most talented at doing, or not living up to the potential that he was born with, that he's missed his calling. It is true more often than we'd like to believe with regard to those who have missed their spiritual calling. They're not living up to their potential. They're not doing what they are able to do, to glorify God in body and in spirit. But Peter would give you this advice. You give diligence to make your calling and election sure. For if ye do these things, ye shall never fall. For so an entrance shall be administered unto you abundantly into the everlasting kingdom of our Lord and Savior Jesus Christ. 2 Peter 1:10-11. Diligence, that means that's not a passive thing. You have to give it an effort. To do what? Make your calling, what God called you to be, and your election, whether you choose to answer that calling, sure. Hear the calling. Make it your election, your choice, to answer it. And if you do so, you'll never fall. Here's what you'll receive instead. An entrance administered unto you abundantly into the everlasting kingdom of our Lord and Savior Jesus Christ. Abundance, meaning this is no small, insignificant event. This is your grand entrance into the promised eternal kingdom because you didn't miss your calling and you didn't miss your opportunity to answer it. Because you, like Moses, wisely realize that you should have respect for the recompense of reward. Jesus Christ quoted himself in the 25th of Matthew's Gospel as saying unto the redeemed in the ultimate day of reckoning, "Come ye blessed of my Father, inherit the kingdom prepared for you from the foundation of the world." You know, people oftentimes have respect for things that are very old. The antique market has built its business around that concept. The respect and the interest that people have with things that are very old. Here is something that ought to interest you and for which you ought to have the utmost respect. The fact that since the dawn of time, your Heavenly Father intended for you to inherit a place in His eternal kingdom. Nothing is older in hours and minutes than that. But on the other hand, only a few verses later in the 25th of Matthew's Gospel, at verse 41, Jesus Christ quotes himself with regard to what will be said to the lost. "Depart from me, ye cursed, into everlasting fire, prepared for the devil and his angels." What an interesting concept. God had, from the dawn of time, intended that humankind, made in His own image, return in the Spirit unto His eternal kingdom from whence they came. But yet that everlasting fire to which He made reference, that was never meant for you. That was meant for the devil and his angels. You ever seen a house that has been deemed unfit to occupy? And there might be a sign on the door, white with red lettering so that you can't miss it, that says, "No trespassing, unfit for human occupation." According to the powers that be, they feel that that place is not fit for any human being to call home. If it's true of any dwelling here on the earth, it is certainly true of that which was made for the devil and his angels. It was never meant for you, and God never intended for you to spend eternity there. He instead called you to a much higher ambition. one who recognizes that you don't belong to yourself, that the eternal kingdom, that the church, that the Savior, the scheme of redemption, all of these things are bigger than you as an individual. Therefore, God wants you to deny your temporal self and this temporal, corruptible world, and instead, in view of eternal reward, take up your cross and follow after Jesus Christ. God wants you to recognize that the price that was paid for you makes it worth your while to recognize that you are highly valued in the eyes of your Heavenly Father. And it is certainly your responsibility to glorify Him in body and in spirit, because both of those belong unto Him. We have before us ready examples of those who have done these very things, who have deprived themselves of what others, if they looked upon it, might have considered to be the ideal life, that unto which many would materially aspire. For example, like the early life of Moses, growing up in Egypt, having all of the privilege that was his, but yet Moses had the opportunity to realize there is no spiritual reward connected with those things. He gave up corruptible treasure because he had respect for the recompense of an incorruptible and eternal reward. He is left as your example. What's more than that, Peter would advise you, don't you miss your heavenly and your eternal calling. Don't you waste even one more day being less than what God called you to be. It will take some effort. It will take some diligence on your part. But you hear the calling. Now it's your opportunity to answer that calling. It's not without reward. It will make you heir to an abundant entrance into the everlasting kingdom of the Lord and Savior Jesus Christ. Many families look forward to special events on their annual calendar. It might be one of the major holidays. It might be a rather grand family vacation that has been planned for a lengthy period of time. And the financial means to make it possible may have been collected and put away in the bank for a very long time so that everyone could enjoy this together. And when we see those things that we're looking forward to, we have deemed those to be worthy of present preparation because we have every faith in what the reward of our diligence will be later on if we make the preparations right now. If we understand that about experiences that are only going to last for a short while, and then, usually, much of that experience will later be forgotten. How much more important is it to make preparations right now for eternity in the presence of God, your eternal reward, by making your calling and your election sure?
4: Mama Bunny baked delicious chocolate chip cookies for the bunnies to eat. She was saving the last one for Daddy Bunny, but there aren't any more to eat.
5: Howie, do you know where the last cookie went? Your daddy wants to eat it.
6: Oops.
5: Howie, you already had 3 cookies today. Don't you remember that I told you we were going to save the last one for Daddy to eat when he got home?
6: Yes, but they were so good. I wanted it.
5: But Howie, you already had 3 cookies. Daddy hasn't had any. Doesn't that seem like you're being selfish?
6: Selfish? What's that?
5: It's when you only think about yourself. You don't consider what other people might want. You just do things to make yourself happy.
6: Oh. Well, I guess I was being selfish. Is that bad?
5: Yes, it is. God says we should think about others when we do things and put other people before ourselves.
6: Oh, I don't want to be selfish anymore. I'm sorry. Can I help you make some more cookies so Daddy can have some?
5: That would be very nice.
6: Let's get started.
4: Let nothing be done through...

0: just...
1: You know, over time, I've seen many pictures that depict baptism. There are numerous images that show a person as an adult, about waist high in a body of water, and sometimes this water can be a creek, a river, pond, pool, and there's another adult, and they're there with them getting ready to immerse the person under the water. I've been moved several times at the images of some military that are stationed overseas, and they've used the large front-end loaders to create a trough of water for baptism. I've many times personally witnessed a horse trough to be used in a prison, a hot water tub to be used in a hospital, all for the purpose of conducting a baptism. Now, these images stand in stark contrast to other images where I see an adult holding a baby cradled there and sprinkling or pouring water onto an unwilling child. Which of these depicts baptism as what the Bible describes? Furthermore, consider the question, why is someone baptized? Some say it is to show that they are in a saved condition, but you have others that will teach that baptism is in order to be saved. So, which one is it? On today's episode, What About Baptism, Part 1, we will answer the following questions. Why be baptized? And what is baptism? Thanks for joining me, Guyton Montgomery, for Have a Bible Question, as we search God's Word for a Bible answer to your Bible questions. You know, as we start the first question, why be baptized? I realize as a child, I was probably very aggravating. Now, not because I meant to be, but because I was very inquisitive. You see, I asked a lot of questions. One of my favorite questions to ask was, why? And sometimes my dad would take it as being disrespectful, but in time he learned that I just wanted understanding. See, sometimes there are people that want us just to accept what they say and never question why. And when I say that you need to be baptized, I personally have no problem when you say why or ask that question. In fact, that's actually a very reasonable response on your part, because why would anyone allow someone else to immerse them in a body of water? I, for one, certainly wouldn't, and do this without understanding why. Well, as with every question we answer, we want to give a biblical answer, one from the Word of God. So with this in mind, let's start in Mark chapter 16, verse 15 through 16. In this passage, we read the words of Jesus where it says, "And he said unto them, Go ye into all the world and preach the gospel to every creature. He that believeth and is baptized shall be saved, but he that believeth not shall be damned." See, it's very simple. One is to be baptized for salvation, or in other words, to be saved. Oh, I know. Someone is thinking that the verse doesn't say that he that is baptized not shall be damned. So baptism isn't required, just belief. However, this would be a misunderstanding. Consider with me the rules of grammar. It states that he that believeth and is baptized. See, the word "and" is a coordinating conjunction, meaning you must have what is before and after the word "and" in order to receive the desired result. If you negate just one part, it negates the whole. Let's just consider a simple illustration of this. If I told you, he that goes to my car and brings me my lunch will receive $100, what must be done? An individual must go to my car and bring me my lunch. If I say that he that doesn't go to my car will not receive $100, you understand it's because he cannot bring me my lunch without going to my car where it is located. Without belief, one cannot be baptized for the remission of sins. Furthermore, Peter, through inspiration, would write in 1 Peter chapter 3, verse 21, that the like figure, whereunto even baptism, doth also now save us. Not the putting away of the filth of the flesh, but the answer of a good conscience toward God by the resurrection of Jesus Christ, Did you notice those words? Let me say them again. The like figure whereunto even baptism doth also now save us. So why be baptized? First, God's word says in 1 Peter 3:21 and Mark 16, 15 through 16, because it is for salvation. The second reason can be found in Acts 2, verse 38. It's here that Peter, with the other apostle, tells them, repent and be baptized, every one of you, in the name of Jesus Christ, for the remission of sins, and you shall receive the gift of the Holy Ghost. It doesn't state to show that you have been saved, but for the remission of sins. So the second reason, according to God's word, to be baptized is for the remission of sins. Perhaps you don't understand remittance or what remission is. Consider a simple definition from dictionary.com. It is a sum of money sent, especially by mail, in payment for goods or services or as a gift. It doesn't have to be money, but it's a price paid. And this really does make sense considering Jesus is the propitiation, the price paid for our sins, Romans 3, verse 25. And when you add to this that salvation is a gift from God, according to Romans 6, verse 23, it really all fits together. See, baptism doesn't take away the free gift that God offers. It is just man's way of choosing to unwrap that gift, so to speak. A third reason to be baptized, according to God's word, is to wash away one's sins. Paul had been on the road to Damascus to persecute Christians by putting them into prison. It was on this journey that Jesus appeared to Paul in a bright light, and it caused him to be blinded. Paul's then instructed to go into Damascus and wait for a man named Ananias to come to him and tell him what to do. Now, on the road, Paul believed and that he called Jesus Lord and even obeyed upon that belief by going into Damascus as instructed. But Ananias would confront Paul and say, "Why tarriest thou? Arise, be baptized, wash away thy sins, calling on the name of the Lord." This is found in Acts chapter 22, verse 16. Did you notice that? Arise and be baptized, wash away thy sins. See, baptism is what washes away one's sins. That is why it is for salvation.
0: Would you like to know more about God's Word, the Bible? We would like to send you a free Bible correspondence course. You take each lesson that we mail to you and complete it at your own pace. This allows for little pressure and for God's Word to do the teaching. Upon completion, mail it back in the postage paid envelope. You then receive the next lesson in the mail. 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
1: So in God's Word, we have already noticed three reasons why to be baptized. One, for salvation, Mark chapter 16, verse 16 and 1 Peter 3:21. Two, for the remission of sins, Acts 2:38. And three, to wash away sins, Acts 22, verse 16. Now, if I didn't have any other reason, this would be enough for me to decide I needed to be baptized. But God has given us even more reasoning and understanding. See, God sent His Son Jesus into this world to save man. We see this in John 3:16. Jesus is the way to the Father, to salvation, John 14, verse 16. But one needs to consider what makes an individual a part of Jesus. After all, according to Ephesians chapter 5, He is the Savior of His body, the church. So I want to be a part of that. But how does one get into Christ? Well, see, that answer is found in the book of Romans. According to Romans 6, verse 3 through 5, it is baptism. Notice what is written. Starting in verse 3, "Know ye not that so many of us as were baptized into Jesus Christ were baptized into His death? Therefore we are buried with Him by baptism into death, that like as Christ was raised up from the dead by the glory of the Father, even so we also should walk in the newness of life. For if we have been planted together in the likeness of His death, we shall be also in the likeness of His resurrection." I find a lot of comfort in these verses. This is the verses that talk about and follow the verses that tell us, "Shall we continue in sin that grace may abound? God forbid. How shall we that are dead to sin live any longer therein?" So the fourth reason we see from this passage is to be in Jesus Christ. That's how we come into contact with His death, where the blood was shed. A similar answer can be given from actually Galatians chapter 3, verse 27, where it tells us, "For as many of you as have been baptized into Christ have put on Christ." Have you noticed that it doesn't say to have faith alone, or to say a sinner's prayer, or to be baptized to show that you have already been saved? See, baptism is important because it is how you put on Christ. It's how you get into Christ. Another way of putting this, and the final reason we're noticed according to God's Word, is to realize that it is baptism that lets us be in the one body. Consider the words of Paul when he wrote by inspiration in 1 Corinthians 12, verse 12 through 13. It says here, "For as the body is one, and hath many members, and all the members of that one body, being many, are one body, so also is Christ. For by one Spirit are we all," now notice this, "baptized into one body, whether we be Jews or Gentiles, whether we be bond or free, and have been all made to drink into the one Spirit." Well, that seems pretty clear. Baptism is important. So let's recap. In answering the question, why be baptized, we have noticed that there's not a single verse that says you need to be baptized to show that you have been saved, or that you are to be baptized as an outward expression of an inward faith or inward desire. We also haven't noticed any verse of Scripture that says one is saved by a sinner's prayer, or you are saved by faith alone. That is because these things just are not found in God's Word. What we have noticed, however, from God's Word, right here in the pages that you can read, is the answer to why be baptized can be answered in six different biblical ways. One, for salvation. Mark 16, verse 16, 1 Peter 3, 21. You can look this up. Two, for the remission of sins. Acts 2, verse 38. Three, to wash away your sins, just like with Paul. Acts 22, and verse 16. Four, to be in Jesus Christ, where all spiritual blessings are found. Ephesians 1, Romans 6, verse 3 through 5. Five, it is to put on Christ. Galatians chapter 3 and verse 27. And the sixth and the final that we've noticed, it's so that you can be in the one body according to 1 Corinthians chapter 12, verse 12 through 13. Now, for me, these are the reasons I choose to be baptized, and I chose to be baptized so many years ago. I pray that this will help you to know why you need to choose to be baptized so that you can be added to the body of Jesus Christ.
2: Throughout history, the path of life has been for most an unknown path. The struggle of mankind to find meaning, to know from where we came to ultimately know where we'll end up. Questions like, is there a God? Or, what would God have me to do? All these questions can have an answer if we know where to look. The Bible. 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

Written in the Greek language, and the word baptizo in the Greek is the same word that would be used to describe sunken ships that were laying at the bottom of the ocean, completely submerged and lost. This gives us an idea of what baptism is, a complete immersion. There is more in Scripture regarding baptism, though, because in Acts chapter 8 and verse 36, one sees that baptism requires water. This is the case when Philip had joined himself to the eunuch's chariot and was preaching and teaching unto the eunuch about Jesus. It tells us in verse 36 that they went on their way, they came unto a certain water, and the eunuch said, "See, here's water. What doth hinder me to be baptized?" The eunuch understood water was necessary for baptism. Now, John 3:23 elaborates on this because it tells us that baptism requires much water. See, John the Baptist had been baptizing, and it gives the reason for the location, because it says in verse 23, John also was baptizing in Enon near Salem, because there was much water there, and they came and were baptized. So, not only does it require water, and much of it, but according to Acts 8:38, it requires an actual going into the water. Remember, this is after the eunuch had said, "See, here's water, what doth hinder me to be baptized?" It then tells us, "And he commanded the chariot to stand still, and they went down both into the water, both Philip and the eunuch, and he baptized them." Now, I recall an individual that was trying to defend the practice of sprinkling and pouring. He attempted to say that the eunuch had a canteen of water with him and said, "Here is water. What hinders me from being baptized?" This individual could not explain, though, how both Philip and the eunuch were able to both go down into that canteen of water. See, it is much water, and it is a going into. Luckily, it's not just going into the water, though. We don't have to stay wet. It's also a coming out of the water. Mark chapter 1 records the baptism of Jesus for us. In doing so, it says in verse 10, "And straightway coming up out of the water, he saw the heavens open and the Spirit like a dove descending upon him." Now, I personally want to be baptized the way that Jesus was. And so I will follow the example that we have of being able to come out of the water. Finally, I want to point out that scriptures also teach that baptism is a burial. Romans chapter 6, verse 4, it states, "Therefore we are buried with him by baptism into death, that like as Christ was raised up from the dead by the glory of the Father, even so we also should walk in the newness of life." Colossians 2, verse 12 states that baptism, "wherein also you are risen with him through the faith of the operation of God, who hath raised him from the dead." See, the burial is because you have crucified the old man to walk in the newness of life in Jesus Christ. This even fits the answer we noticed previously of why be baptized, to put on Christ, to be in him, part of the one body. You have to crucify the old man, bury him. Now, understanding that baptism means to immerse or submerge with water, furthermore, that it requires much water so that one can go into and out of the water, and is supposed to serve as a burial, one can clearly see that sprinkling or pouring does not in any way fit the biblical description of baptism. Consider the following illustration. I've heard this ever since I was a child, but a young man was told to go bury the family's dead cat. He goes out, comes back in, tells his dad he had buried the cat. Some days go by, and the father smells a horrendous smell coming from the yard. The father goes outside to find the dead, rotting cat with some dirt sprinkled upon the carcass. The father, infuriated, confronts the teenage son and says, "I thought I told you to bury the cat." The young man tells his father, who happened to be a minister, "I did, just like you, baptize or bury the people at church." See, that's not baptism. That's not a burial. I remember watching Hee Haw years ago. It was on that show that someone was talking about baptism, and he eloquently said, "I'm talking about baptism, not sprinkling or pouring. You can do that with a Dixie cup. I'm talking about baptism, holding them under until they bubble." That's not exactly the way the scripture says it, but it's the way it's described. So to answer this clearly, let's recap. Baptism is immersion in much water to represent a burial that you both must go down into and out of to walk in the newness of Christ. I have a Bible question. Is the work of the Northwest Florida School of Biblical Studies. Both works are overseen by the Church of Christ at Milestones Eldership. I serve as the director of the school, as well as the minister for the Church of Christ at Milestone. I myself am a graduate of the Northwest Florida School of Biblical Studies.

0: And I'd like to tell you a little bit more about this great work that has been taking place since 1987. We have a full-time resident program in which a man comes for 2 years and studies every single book of the Bible, receiving a thorough examination of it, along with related subjects like Greek, English, homiletics, hermeneutics, and more. We also have a technology portion of our program that we teach about social media, radio broadcasting, video editing, podcast editing, and more. Our students also are provided a laptop to use while they're in school to make sure that they are equipped for success as students of the Word of God. We also have programs like the television program that you are watching now, along with the podcast of Have a Bible Question. We also provide area preachers' luncheons for furthering their knowledge and continuing to equip them for life. The other program I want to tell you about is provided because we realize not everybody can come and be a part of our residential program. So over this last year and a half, we have developed online Bible courses. These Bible courses are available just like all the rest of our work free of charge. All you have to do is go to our website, nwfsbs.org, and you can click on the link to online courses or go to courses.nwfsbs.org. We are constantly developing more courses for your study. You can study books of the Bible like the book of Acts and John, as well as other books that are available on there, and topical studies like hermeneutics, which is the science of interpretation. We are constantly developing more courses, so keep checking back on the website as we continue to launch courses that are designed to help you know more about God's Word. I thank you for watching the program, Have a Bible Question, and encourage you to check out both websites, haveabiblequestion.com and nwfsbs.org. Today we've given Bible answers to the Bible questions, why be baptized, and what is baptism? I hope that this perhaps has been profitable to you in your walk with God and Bible study. Perhaps it is different from what you've heard before. I want you to seriously consider that as we have noticed today from the Bible, from these pages, that baptism is for salvation, for the remission of sins, to wash away your sins, it's to be in Jesus Christ, it's to put on Christ and to be in the one body. Based upon this, baptism is essential for salvation. Now, it could be that you have misunderstood or perhaps were misled by somebody to think that you are saved by saying a prayer, sometimes referred to as the sinner's prayer, which, as I pointed out earlier, you can't find in the scriptures. If you find it, email it to me so I can read it. Or you thought you were saved because you asked Jesus to come into your heart and be your personal Savior. If you were mistaken and based upon this, will you today, having looked at God's Word, acknowledge and realize you need to be baptized in order to be saved? If so, feel free to contact us, and we will help make sure that you are assisted in this. Now, if you were baptized in a way other than going into much water, coming out as a burial process, the question comes to you, will you recognize and acknowledge that you were not biblically baptized? That means the way that we read in God's Word. If so, my invitation to you is that you feel free to contact us, and we will be happy to make sure that you are assisted as well. Even if you just have questions, feel free to email us those at questions@haveabiblequestion.com. Be sure to watch next week, and we will consider who was baptized and learn more about what God says about baptism as we search for a Bible answer to your Bible question. Hey, I'm Guyton Montgomery, and I host Have a Bible Question. We encourage you to check out our website, haveabiblequestion.com. It's here that you're going to be able to see past episodes of the program, as well as podcast. 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We do all this because we believe that the Word of God is powerful, Romans chapter 1, verse 16. And we want people to follow God, the Bible, and only the Bible. See, when we follow the Word of God, we know that we will be pleasing to Him. There's so much religious confusion in the world. And so what we want to do is search the Bible to find answers to your questions. Now, here's the thing that we can do for you. 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But we do want you to put the information there so we can let you know on what version, what episode that we answer your Bible question. If you don't like to go to the web and do that, you could email us at questions@haveabiblequestion.com. But I want to sincerely thank you for watching this program, a work of the Northwest Florida School of Biblical Studies.
1: Thank you for watching Have a Bible Question, brought to you by the Northwest Florida School of Biblical Studies and the Church of Christ at Milestone. 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

0: Mama Bunny is tucking Howie into bed, but Howie would much rather stay up and play with his flashlight. So Mama Bunny decides to tell him about Christian lights.
1: Howie, your flashlight reminds me what Jesus said about letting our Christian light shine.
2: What's a Christian light? Is that a special type of flashlight?
1: No, Howie. Jesus said Christians are like lights for the world. Turn out your flashlight. See how dark it is?
2: I don't like it. It's pretty scary.
1: Just like the world for people who don't know about Jesus. Turn your light on again.
2: I like this better.
1: It's not scary. That's why Jesus told us to let our light shine. That way people who aren't Christians won't be in the dark anymore.
2: How do I let my Christian lights shine?
1: By doing the things God wants you to and by talking about Jesus.
2: I want to let my light shine all the time.
0: Let your light so shine before men that they may see your good works and glorify your Father in heaven.

0: Hey, this is great. We're going to have a field trip to the local coal mine. I've always wondered what it's like down there, and look at this. I can't believe it. Our tour of the coal mine is going to be led personally by Cole, the expert coal miner and the world's coolest coal king. With a few mining tips from Cole, I'll probably become the world's most famous digger for coal. Wait a second. Digger? When I become famous for digging up coal and everybody starts calling me Digger Don and sending me questions in the mail, what will Digger Doug think? I'll have to explain to Digger Doug that I don't mean to take his place as the main digger, but when you combine my brute strength with Cole's expert treats, it's just inevitable. Digger Doug will understand, I'm sure.
1: Cole? His first name is the same as his last name?
0: No, Doug, Cole is spelled C-O-L-E. Like the black stuff you dig out of the ground. And Cole is spelled, like a boy's name, you know, Cole.
1: I see. It's neat that you're going to be able to hang out with Cole on your field trip.
0: I know, although I regret it in one sense.
1: You mean you regret it?
0: That's what I said, Doug. That's what I said. I regret it.
1: Why do you regret it? It sounds like a really good opportunity to me. Plus, field trips are always fun.
0: Well, it's not the field trip I'm worried about, Doug. It's what'll happen after the field trip that worries me.
1: Oh, you're afraid the school bus won't stop at Dave's Diner for Dino Burgers.
0: You think they might not stop? Oh, no, I'll have to remind Mr. Badger we have to stop. I may have to jump out the window of the school bus if he doesn't stop. And then I can hitch a ride back to school.
1: Iggy, hold on a second. What were you worried about before I mentioned the diner?
0: Fame, Doug.
1: Fame?
0: You see, Doug, when Cole shares his geological genius with me, I'll be helpless.
1: Helpless?
0: I won't be able to keep myself from becoming a famous coal digger.
1: You won't?
0: No, Doug, after all, I'll have my strength and Cole's brains, and that means I'll revolutionize the digging industry. I won't be able to help it. I'll be on the cover of all kinds of mining magazines, and then I'll be on television news, and mobs of people will want autographs. Doug, tomorrow, I'm going to be fitted for my coal miner's hat. It'll look something like yours, only bigger.
1: I see.
0: But that's not even the worst part, Doug.
1: What's the worst part?
0: They'll nickname me Digger Don.
1: Digger Don? Well, maybe they won't.
0: I know it's hard to take, Doug. I mean, you've been the top digger around the underground for a long time. At first, it was hard for me to come to grips with, too.
1: Why do you think you're going to be a famous digger? I mean, most iguanodons aren't known for their digging.
0: Most iguanodons haven't had personal training from Cole himself. Also, I already understand everything Mr. Badger taught us in class. All about that it takes millions of years for coal to form. I'm practically an expert.
1: Just a second there, Iggy. Mr. Badger is assuming that the Earth is millions of years old, but that simply isn't true. The Bible teaches that the Earth is pretty young.
0: Yeah, maybe you're right, Doug. But how do you explain the really old coal?
1: How does Mr. Badger say coal forms?
0: He says that in swamps and bogs, plants begin to die and fall to the bottom. Over many, many millions of years, these plants were buried by other dead plants and formed a substance called peat.
2: This is Willie the Word Worm, live in the Word Worm News Center, bringing you the word of the day. Today's word of the day is peat. Peat is plant parts that have been bunched together and mixed with water. Peat can be used to fuel fires, but it also turns into coal. Remember to listen for the word peat to understand its meaning better. This is Willie the Word Worm, bringing you the words of the day each and every day, and signing off for now.
1: Okay, so lots of plants got buried in a swamp and formed peat. I understand what Mr. Badger said so far. Go on.
0: Mr. Badger says there was a lot of heat, pressure, and weight on the peat for millions of years. During all that time, the peat turned into coal. Got all that, Doug?
1: I think so, Iggy. Mr. Badger wants us to think that it took millions of years for the coal in the earth to form so that we'll believe the earth is millions of years old. then there would have been time for evolution, but there's just one problem.
0: Oh, let me guess. Too much of the coal has already been put in people's stockings because they didn't act good?
1: No, Iggy. The problem is that Mr. Badger is wrong about how long it takes for coal to form.
0: He is? Doug, you're an expert digger, so you should know. But I wonder what someone who studies the earth would say. Somebody who studies the rocks in the earth is called a plantagrologist, a gangrelaflamagist, a philanthropist,
1: a geologist.
0: Oh, yes, Doug, that's it. Anyway, I sure do wish I knew a geologist so that we could ask him about how long it takes to make coal.
1: Maybe we do know a geologist, Iggy.
0: I certainly don't. I mean, I know Fossil Fred from the museum and Dave from the diner and Paleo Paula from the university. None of them is a geologist. Of course, there's George, but he's not. Oh, wait a minute. Yes, he is. He's a geologist. We should call him. Call him, Doug. Call him. Call him right now. Let's call him.
1: Hello, George.
3: How are you?
1: I'm doing very well, and how are you? I've been digging today as well. George, Iggy and I have been talking about coal formation today. Would it be okay if we discussed it with you?
3: Certainly.
1: Great. We'll come over to the excavation site in just a little while.
0: Oh, let's go. Could we stop at Professor Whitecoat's lab and visit him for a second on the way over there?
1: I'd like to, Iggy, but Professor is on vacation today.
0: I see. Well, we could sing some songs. We'll sing along Sycamore on the way to see Jaws' George, right?
1: Absolutely. Let's go.
0: All right. Great idea.

0: Geologist George, you working hard today?
1: Well, that's about the size of it. How are you doing today?
2: Excellent, as usual, George. George, I have a question for you. Have you ever thought about being a bodyguard?
1: A bodyguard?
2: Yeah, that's right. You like rocks and digging stuff, and I've never actually seen your eyes, so you probably would look good in sunglasses.
1: Well, that's a given, but who would I be a bodyguard for, Iggy?
2: Well, for me, George.
1: Have you had a problem taking care of yourself?
2: Nah, not yet. But once I revolutionize the digging industry and become a world-famous authority on coal and other stuff in the ground, I'm probably going to get mauled by fans every time I leave my house.
3: Iggy, you really...
2: Doug, it would be great if Geologist George could lead my team of special bodyguard agents. Everything would be cool in the world of coal.
1: Have you been studying your geology?
2: Well, no, but I don't...
1: Do you have experience working in coal mines or coal beds?
2: Technically, no, but...
1: Then why do you think that you are going to take over the world of geology overnight?
2: My personal friend, instructor, and commandant, Cole, will see to that, I'm sure.
1: Have you ever met Mr. Cole?
2: Met Mr. Cole? No, but I'm going to next week when we have a field trip to the coal mine. Why are you so worried about all these details, George?
1: Well, Cole is a friend of mine, and he's a very busy fellow. I think the best way for you to learn about coal and geology is to study it for yourself.
2: Maybe you're right. Okay, don't quit your job as a geologist just yet. It may be a little while before I'll need you for my bodyguard.
1: All right.
0: Iggy's teacher, Mr. Badger, has been saying some weird things about coal, George.
1: Like what?
2: He says it takes millions of years for coal to form. He says that's how we know that the Earth is really, really old.
1: It seems that your teacher needs to study his geology.
2: Well, that's a Frank Smoldy what Digger Doug said.
1: The fact is, Iggy, we geologists know that it doesn't take millions of years for coal to form. In fact, there's nowhere on Earth where peat is building up slowly and coal is forming regularly. Coal did not form millions of years ago, and we know that coal can form in just a few years.
0: Could you explain about some of this evidence for us, George?
1: Certainly. When we geologists look into coal, we often find tree trunks standing upright going through many layers of coal. If the peat and coal formed over millions of years, the tree trunks would have fallen apart. The peat must have been buried quickly.
2: What could have buried a bunch of plants all at once?
0: Would you say the flood of Noah is a good answer, George?
1: That's about the size of it. Also, we have found human footprints in coal that is supposed to be 250 million years old.
0: But evolutionists say that humans evolved 3 million years ago.
1: That's about the size of it.
2: Then how could the coal layers be 250 million years old if the humans who made the tracks in them didn't evolve until, 247 million years after the coal came to be?
1: That's a marvelous question, Iggy. And one for which evolutionists have no good answer.
0: So the truth is that the coal and the earth and human beings are not millions of years old at all.
1: That's about the size of it.
2: Boy, Mr. Badger was way off base.
0: He sure was.
2: Hey, Digger Doug, I'm getting hungry. Can we head over to Dave's Diner for a dino burger?
0: I don't see any reason why not. Would you like to join us, George?
2: Yeah, you could be my bodyguard. Protect me from eating too many dino burgers and hurting my own self.
1: I'm afraid I'll have to leave that job to Digger Doug.
0: I think it would take a bigger mole to come between Iggy and his dino burgers.
2: Digger Doug, I love Dave's new Tyrannosaurus tea.
0: I like it too, Iggy. Dave always has innovative menu choices. Remember last month's Stegosaurus souffle?
2: Absolutely. Who can forget? I ate three of those in one night with a side of Diplodocus drummies.
4: Why, it's two of my favorite customers.
0: Also two of your hungriest.
3: Burger Ben, throw a couple of extra dino burgers on the grill.
4: So what's going on today, fellas?
2: I've been thinking of changing my career, Dave.
4: From average middle school student to...
2: Master of the world of geology and coal formations.
4: Well, I always say, aim high. When are you thinking about making this transition?
5: Doug, what's he mean by that?
0: He wants to know when you're going to become a geologist.
2: Oh, yes. Well, okay. Well, I was thinking of taking over the world of digging next week, Dave.
4: Nothing else on the calendar, huh?
2: Actually, Dave, there's something really big on the calendar next week. A field trip to the coal mine and a visit with Mr. Cole himself.
4: That is very exciting, Iggy. But I'm not sure that one visit with Mr. Cole is going to transform your whole life. After all, I had to flip a lot of burgers before I developed that one-of-a-kind dino burger and opened my restaurant. And it took a lot of hard work and training, which is the way it is with most jobs.
2: All the same, I'm really looking forward to meeting Mr. Cole. I hope he disagrees with Mr. Badger.
4: Your science teacher?
0: Mr. Badger's been saying some things about the age of the Earth that don't fit with what the Bible says.
4: Uh-oh, that's always trouble. What does he say?
2: He says it took millions of years for coal to form, and he says that old coal proves that the Earth is old, too.
4: Oh, no.
0: Geologist George, however, explained that it actually doesn't take millions of years for coal to form. He told us that coal in the ground was buried quickly and put under a lot of pressure.
4: That's right. It never takes millions of years for coal to form. In fact, the global flood of Noah's day would have caused the kind of pressure necessary to pack a lot of peat and make coal form very quickly. Also, near Freiburg, Germany, an old wooden bridge was being replaced with metal when the workers pulled those big posts up out of the ground, which had only been there 100 years. Those wooden posts had already changed to coal.
2: Wow! That means that Mr. Badger is wrong about coal needing millions of years to form.
4: That's exactly right. Mr. Badger also probably does not know that coal can be produced in a lab in a few months.
0: Dave, you sure know a lot about coal for a restaurant owner.
4: Well, Bible is actually my specialty, not geology. But did you know Burger Ben used to work in a laboratory where they studied coal? So he's told me a lot about it.
2: There's more to Burger Ben than meets the eye. Not that I've ever seen him or anything.
0: I'm sure that after studying coal a lot, Burger Ben has concluded that the Bible explains coal much better than the evolutionary model does.
4: Right again, Digger Doug.
6: 2 years,
4: Walls. I'll get those burgers for you, boys.
2: Great! I'm as hungry as a dinosaur. Oh, wait a minute.
7: I'm Willie the Word Worm with the latest development from the world of geology. Contrary to the opinions of many modern scientists, leading geologists have discovered that it does not take millions of years for coal to form. In fact, according to recent geological discoveries, coal can form in only a few years. In laboratories, coal can form in just months. This has the potential to upset every evolutionary theory about coal formation and the age of the Earth. If the coal is that young, the Earth can't be that old, and evolution could not have happened. I'm Willie the Word Worm. Stay tuned as we continue to follow this story.
2: Can't wait to see what kind of mail we got today.
0: I'm looking forward to that, too. Hey, Iggy, have you noticed all of the beautiful trees?
2: They are nice, but they're going to have to get buried really fast if the world is going to have much more coal.
0: You bring up an excellent point about the age of the Earth, Iggy.
2: I do, yes. Well, what good point did I bring up, Digger?
0: Iggy, as you know, it takes lots of plants to make peat.
2: Right.
0: In fact, it takes about 10 feet of plant matter to make 1 foot of peat and 12 feet of peat to make 1 foot of coal.
2: Wow! Big deposit, small return.
0: That's right. If Mr. Badger is right about coal, then we should see hundreds of feet of plant matter or peat collecting and constantly turning into coal.
2: But we never see anything like that, do we, Doug?
0: No, we don't. There just aren't enough plants being buried in the natural everyday course of things to account for all the coal we have in the ground.
2: So something else must have put the coal there, something like a great big flood.
0: And you know where we can find one of those, don't you, Iggy?
2: Sure, in the Bible.
0: You're catching on.
2: Hey, what'd you expect?

0: I'm Willie the Word Worm, live in the Word Worm News Center, with a very special guest, expert geologist and coal aficionado, Mr. Cole Cole.
1: Thanks, Mr. Will, sir.
0: You can call me Willie, Mr. Cole.
1: Great. And you can call me Cole. Or Cole.
0: Fine. According to recent news reports, there has been a good deal of controversy in the geologic community about the origin of coal. Now, coal comes from peat, which is basically crushed plant parts, right?
1: That's absolutely right, Willie. And as you can see behind me, we have a lot of coal right here. Now, some evolutionists try to get us to believe that it takes millions of years for peat to form, and also millions of years for coal to form from peat.
0: But you disagree.
1: I sure do, Willie. The plain scientific geologic facts of the matter show us that coal can form in a very short amount of time, especially when there's a lot of water pressure.
0: But what kind of water pressure could cause a lot of peat to come together and make layers of coal in the ground?
1: The biblical flood of Noah's day is a great explanation for much of the coal we find in the earth today. A flood like the one described in the Bible would have caused quick changes in the earth's surface.
0: In that case, it certainly would not have taken millions or even thousands of years for the coal to develop.
1: It certainly would not have taken millions of years for coal to form, despite the fact that evolutionary geologists try to get us to believe that the earth is millions of years old because coal is millions of years old. Coal simply does not help them prove their argument to be correct.
0: Thank you for joining us, Cole, and for your expert insights into the field of geology.
1: Thanks, Willie.
2: The mail's here.
3: All right, mail time. When there's mail in the mailbox, it rocks my socks. I feel so good. It's mail time. Let it be understood. Yeah.
2: Understood. Let's see what we have today.
3: All right. I'm looking at this message from Reed. Reed writes, I heard that there is an animal that has a radiator, kind of like a car radiator. Is that true? Boy, that's a good question, Digger. Unfortunately, as you know, my specialty is geology, not automotives. Now, if he had written something about anything in the field of geology, well, I could answer that really, really easy. Just like that. But I'm afraid this question is not in my department. Would you like to take a stab at it, Digger Doug?
2: Sure thing, Iggy. Have you ever watched your dad check the water in the car's radiator?
3: Digger, we iguanodons don't ride in cars, remember? Upholstery and dinosaurs, we just don't really go together.
2: Right. Anyway, if an engine gets too hot, it'll break down. To keep this from happening, the radiator sends water and chemicals into the engine to cool it down.
3: That's a great setup, but that's a machine, Doug. Animals don't have anything like that in their bodies.
2: Actually, God designed certain animals with their own built-in radiators. For example, as a gazelle runs, its body temperature increases.
3: I, as an iguanodon, on the other hand, always stay cool, calm, and collected, even when I run.
2: I'm not so sure about that. But back to the gazelle. If its brain reached the same temperature as its body, the gazelle would overheat and die.
3: What keeps that from happening, Doug?
2: The gazelle has a large pool of blood near its nostrils. As air comes into the nose, it cools the blood. Before the blood gets to the gazelle's brain, it has to go through this pool. So, even though the gazelle's blood heats up when it runs, the hot blood doesn't ever reach the brain. It gets cooled by the cooler blood.
3: So the gazelle's brain always stays at a good temperature.
2: Iggy, do you think the gazelle's radiator system could have happened by accident?
3: No way, Doug! It's too well designed, you know that!
2: That's right. God is responsible for the design of the gazelle, and all the design we see in nature.
3: Well, I'm glad that Reed asked that super question. You know, Doug, I could probably run faster than a gazelle if I got going really fast. I could get from one end of the football field to the other so fast you wouldn't believe it. And then when I was at that end, I could start running, and then I could just... Digger Doug, I can see the light in the underground living room. I'm almost there. Woo! Digging dug.
4: Digging is harder work than I thought.
2: I'm afraid that iguanodons just aren't made for digging.
4: Come on, Doug.
3: I can do anything that involves being strong and smart. I mean, that's digging in a nutshell.
2: But how are you going to be the world's digging leader if it tires you out so much?
3: Well, I have an answer for that too, Doug. I'm going to direct other leading diggers as they dig. For example, right now I'm going to sit down and enjoy a little of Dave's Tyrannosaurus tea and tell you exactly how a professional would do this digging job we've got going here. Back to work, digger. And if we lose communication in a few minutes, just keep digging and keep your light on.
2: Why would we lose communication?
3: Digger, the leader of the digging world has to have a nap every now and then. That's right. So keep on digging.

0: It's a cool summer's day, and Honey and Howie are looking at the clouds, trying to figure out what animals they look like.
1: I think this one looks like a giraffe.
2: That one looks like a cat.
1: Clouds are so cool. I wonder how they make so many different shapes.
2: Daddy told me God made them that way.
1: God made the clouds?
2: Yeah, he made everything.
1: What about these carrots? Did he make those?
2: He did. Daddy told me that God made everything. He made fruits and vegetables and water and air. He made big things like elephants and even tiny little ants. He made the whole world in just a week.
1: A week? No way.
2: He really did. The Bible says so.
1: Wow. God is amazing.
0: In the beginning, God created the heavens and the earth.

0: If Benjamin Franklin could do it, then I'm sure a big, strong dinosaur like me can do it. All right. The lightning's coming. The lightning's coming. With just a little jolt and a little luck, we might just see. Wow, that hurt. This should have been the perfect way to create life, but nothing happened. Oh. Whoa, Digga Doug, I've never experienced anything like that. Look, my hand is still shaking, Doug.
1: I'm glad you survived the lightning strike. But really, Iggy, standing out in the field and flying a kite attached to a key, you were asking for it.
0: I know, Doug. It happened just like I wanted.
1: You wanted to get hit by lightning?
0: Well, I didn't want the lightning to hit me exactly, but I did want it to hit the kite.
1: Why?
0: So I could create the perfect environment for life to be created. Let me explain, Doug.
1: I think you'd better.
0: You see, my science teacher, Mr. Badger, has been telling us about these experiments where two scientists built a miniature world with certain chemicals in it. They also made a place in the experiment where a spark would strike the chemicals. After the spark hit the chemicals, they made a place to catch whatever the spark made. And you know what, Doug?
1: What?
0: They formed the building blocks of life.
1: I've heard about those experiments.
0: You have? And you still don't believe life just popped out of some chemicals and then evolved into dinosaurs and monkeys and people?
1: No, Iggy. We'll talk about those experiments, but what do they have to do with your experiment that wound up getting you electrocuted?
0: Well, if you were up on your history, Doug, then you'd know about Benjamin Franklin.
1: Of course. Franklin was one of the founding fathers of these United States of America.
0: Right. You also might recall that good old Benjamin did lots of scientific experiments. One of them had to do with a kite, a key, and a jar.
1: Right. That experiment shows that lightning is really static electricity.
0: Doug, you never cease to amaze me with your smarts.
1: Thanks, Iggy. But what does Benjamin Franklin's experiment have to do with the origin of life experiments?
0: I'm glad you asked, Digger. Those guys who tried to create life out of chemicals might have just never gotten enough electricity into their chemicals. I figured that lightning would give the chemicals enough power and we might just create life.
1: So you put some chemicals in the jar and waited for the lightning to strike your kite?
0: Right, Doug, but something went wrong. I think most of the electricity went straight into my hands and not into the chemicals.
1: Did you hold on to the key?
0: I did hold that key. I think the key is what let the electricity go straight into my body. Ouch!
1: I'm afraid you're right, Iggy. Hello, Professor Whitecoat? I'm doing very well, and how are you?
2: Don't
1: you? Iguanodon had a little accident with lightning today, and we thought we'd come and chat with you about it for a little while. No, Iggy's fine. He does need to get cleaned up a little, but other than that, great. We'll see you there in just a little while.
0: I guess I should grab a shower and change the clothes before we go over to Professor Whitecoat's lab, huh?
1: Sounds like a great idea to me, Iggy.
0: Okay. How about I meet you in a half an hour at Sing Along Sycamore's place? That's real close to the lab.
1: Great.

Cause and effect, a law you won't regret. We know just what to do and how to do it. Ooh, a material effect in a world of space and time can't happen on its own, no effect of mine. Put your hand on the hot stove, you get burned. Spend a dozen years in school, you get learned. Move around the steering wheel, you get turned. Work hard and see the money you have earned. Cause and effect, a law you won't regret. We know just what to do and how to do it. Ooh.

0: Yes, who is it?
1: Digger Doug and Iguanodon, Professor.
0: Come on in, friends.
2: Good old PW. How's it going?
0: Very well indeed, Iggy. And how are you?
2: Actually, I've been better, Professor. I just had something of a shock.
0: I heard your large green body was nearly bolted down.
1: Iggy was trying to do an experiment to see how life came to be.
0: Oh, you mean an experiment about origins.
2: Right. I was doing an experiment about origins. Origins. What's origins?
1: Origins is the study of where life came from. Right, Professor?
3: I'm Willie the Word Worm, coming to you live from the Word Worm Studios now and bringing you the word of the day. Today's word of the day is origin. Origin means beginning or starting place. When we talk about the origin of a car, we're talking about when and where it came from and who made it. When we talk about the origin of an idea, we're talking about who originally thought of an idea and what made the person think of it. When we talk about the origin of life on Earth, we're talking about the beginning of life, where it came from, and who or what started it. This is a Willy the Word Worm, hoping you'll remember today's word of the day, origin.
0: Exactly. Now, from the sounds of things, Iggy's been hearing about some experiments performed by Miller and Urey.
2: Miller and who?
0: Stanley Miller and Harold Urey. These two chemists did experiments to try to prove that life can come from non-living chemicals.
2: And they used electricity just like I did in my experiment, right, Professor?
0: Correct. You see, Miller believed that lightning struck chemicals on the Earth millions of years ago. This electric charge supposedly was responsible for producing life out of the chemicals. So, Miller and Urey built a miniature world with certain chemicals in it, but nothing that was living. So, they made a place in the experiment where a spark would strike the chemicals. After the spark struck the chemicals, they made a place to catch whatever was formed.
2: Ooh, what did they catch, Professor? What did they catch?
0: Mostly, they caught a sticky, dark tar. But they also found that certain amino acids had formed.
2: Amino acids? Ooh! I don't think I'd want to have anything like that in my experiment. Amino acids. I'll suffer for the nice acids myself. Peace-loving acids who don't mean to harm anybody. You know,
1: Iggy, amino acids form proteins, and proteins can form life.
2: Oh, right. The acids aren't scary or mean, then.
0: Of course not. After repeating the experiment, they found that some of the amino acids needed for life could form. Certain people who believed in evolution said that Miller and Urey had proved that life could come from non-living chemicals.
2: So, did they really prove that life can pop out of some chemicals, Professor?
0: No, they didn't. Think about this, fellows. We need oxygen to live, right?
2: I guess so, Professor, but I can hold my breath for a long, long time, won't you?
0: Maybe later.
2: Okay.
0: You probably know that oxygen makes up about 21% of our atmosphere. Animals and humans need oxygen to live. But Miller and Urey did not put any oxygen in the experiment.
1: You can stop holding your breath now, Iggy.
2: What a relief! I was just thinking about how... Right, Professor Wyko... Excuse me, I catch my breath here. How right Professor Reichel was when he said that we need oxygen to live.
1: Why did Miller and Urey leave oxygen out of their experiment?
2: Yeah, I think in order to have life on Earth, you gotta have oxygen.
0: Miller and Urey kept oxygen out of their experiment because they knew that oxygen breaks down other chemicals. If they had put oxygen in the experiment, it would have immediately destroyed every amino acid that was formed. But we know that the Earth has contained oxygen from the very beginning.
2: So the Miller-Urey experiment didn't prove that life comes from non-living chemicals?
0: Correct. In fact, it proved that life could not have evolved in an environment that contained oxygen, like the early Earth did.
2: But what about my own experiment, Professor?
0: What exactly did you do in your experiment, Iggy?
2: Well, I stood out in a thunderstorm and waited for lightning to strike a kite I was holding up in the air. The kite was connected to a key in a jar full of chemicals.
1: Plus, Iggy was holding on to the key.
0: So that's why you got struck by lightning.
2: Shh! Don't spread that around. I don't want people to think I'm some kind of, well...
0: Of course, Iggy. For one thing, Iggy, in your experiment, the electricity didn't even reach the chemicals because it reached you first.
2: I certainly remember that part. But what if the juice had reached the jar of chemicals?
1: You wouldn't have created life because oxygen was still around, and when amino acids are exposed to oxygen, they die. Plus, you need an intelligent designer to create life.
2: Yeah, so I got struck by lightning for nothing?
0: I'm not sure there's ever a good time to get struck by lightning.
1: Hey, Iggy, I think we should head to Dave's Diner for a dino burger.
2: Great! Will you come with us, Professor?
0: Actually, I'd better stay here and work on this research. Would you take a rain check on that?
1: Sure thing, Professor.
2: Yeah, thanks for helping me understand about the Killer Fury experiment. There's been a lot of help. Thank you very much.
1: You mean the Miller-Urey experiment?
2: That's what I say, the Kramer Fury experiment.
0: You're quite welcome, Iguanodon. See you later.
2: See ya, bye, good old PW. I love it.
3: This is Willy the Word Worm here, reporting the latest from the World of Origin of Life Studies. According to late-breaking reports, the experiments conducted by chemists Miller and Urey do not prove that life developed out of non-living chemicals. At this hour, sources are telling the Word Worm News Service that intelligent scientists, such as Miller and Urey, have spent thousands of hours trying to form life, but have not come close to accomplishing their goal. Yet they still believe that in nature, life came from non-living chemicals by accident. We might ask, if smart scientists have worked for thousands of hours to try to produce life in laboratories, and they have failed, does it make sense to believe that it happened by accident in nature? A question that deserves a deeper look. I'm Willy the Word Worm. Stay with us, because I will continue to follow this story as it develops.
2: I never even noticed it on the way to Dave's Diner.
1: We diggers keep up with bricks because houses are built with bricks and they weigh down our tunnels. We have to be sure and dig deep enough so that the weight of the bricks doesn't cause our tunnels to collapse.
2: Good thinking, as usual, Doug. But why are we here at the brickyard today?
1: Because these bricks have something to do with the origin of life experiment that we're talking about with Professor Whitecoat.
2: This I have got to hear.
1: You remember how the Miller-Urey experiments failed to produce life?
2: Sure, the experiments that showed that life couldn't come from chemicals that aren't living.
1: But the experiments did produce something, right?
2: Yeah, let me think. I remember something about dominoes.
1: You mean amino acids?
2: Yes, that's it, Doug. Nothing gets by you, does it?
1: I do try to be a good listener. The Miller-Urey experiments produced amino acids, which are the building blocks of life, but not life itself.
2: I think I see what you're getting at.

0: He's had a knack for acupuncture, and I was thinking...
1: You mean architecture?
0: Right. Architecture is really tricky, Doug. You can't just accidentally get a huge building from some bricks.
1: Excellent point. It takes an intelligent designer.
0: So I guess it takes an intelligent designer to put people and animals together too, huh?
1: Absolutely. You can't get life accidentally from amino acids, and it would be impossible in an environment where there's oxygen.
0: Filler and Blurry were way off, weren't they?
1: Miller and Urey were mistaken, yes.
0: Dig-a-dug! I hate to interrupt our little brickyard talk, but I'm getting hungry for that Dino Burger by the minute.
1: I hear you. Let's head that way.
0: Doug, do you suppose those domino acids knock down a whole line of acids next to them, or what?
1: They're amino acids, not domino acids.
0: I knew that, Doug. I really did.
2: Welcome back. I'm Willie the Word Worm, live in the Word Worm studio with Weather Walter, well-known television weatherman. Walter, thank you for taking the time to talk with me about a very important issue.
3: My pleasure, Willie. You may be interested to know that we have identical initials.
2: Close. You see, I have 3 W's in my name, whereas you have 2.
3: My middle name is Wyatt.
2: Aha. Let's get right down to business. Could lightning be responsible for the formation of the first life on Earth?
3: Willie, as you know, I study meteorology professionally, and I can tell you with absolute certainty that lightning cannot be responsible for the first life on Earth.
2: Some people think that a spark from lightning could have jump-started life in the early Earth.
3: I have heard that, yes, Willie. And as you can see on the big map here, storms happen all over the United States every year. From the Pacific Northwest and into the Rocky Mountains, on through the Great Plains states, and even into the swamplands of the deep Southeast. High and low pressure systems are everywhere, and many of these could even result in storms. Some of them potentially severe, like thunderstorms, and you know what that means. Lightning. We must be careful here because safety has to be the predominant concern. And that's generally because lightning is destructive rather than constructive, as you can see here. I mean, who hasn't lost a few tall trees to a thunderstorm that included lightning?
2: It certainly does not seem possible for lightning to form the building blocks of life and then put them together.
3: No way, Willie. I attended meteorology school right here, just southeast of this storm front here, and it was wonderful. We learned a lot about storms, but we never learned anything about lightning jump-starting the first life on Earth. I mean, lightning has put an end to many a swimming party, but it never started the very first life on Earth. That's for sure. I can tell you that right now.
2: You heard it here first, folks. Whether Wyatt Walter has just put an end to the idea that a spark from static electricity jump-started life in the very beginning. We'll continue to follow this story, so stay with us!

all right, it's mail time, yeah. Let me get you a little song going, Diggy Dug. Go a little something like this. Ooh, I'm loving.

0: Beat that mailbag like a drum. Beat that mailbag like a drum. Yeah.
1: This looks like a question. Would you like to read it, Iggy?
0: Sure thing. This letter comes from Daniel. He writes, Dear Digger Doug, that's you. What are the stripes on the tiger for?
1: Would you like to take a shot at this one, Iggy?
0: You know, Doug, tigers are really cool.
1: They are.
0: And it seems like I'm always answering the cool question.
1: You are? I think
0: I should let you answer this one cool question. You're always telling me that I should be unselfish and share, so here goes. Take the question, Doug, and have fun.
1: Well, if you insist. Tigers are among God's most magnificent predators. They weigh over 400 pounds and can grow to be almost 7 feet long.
0: Wow! That's one more big cat!
1: You're right. In fact, tigers are the largest cats in the world. It takes a lot of food to keep tigers healthy. They eat wild oxen, deer, antelopes, wild boars, and buffalo. Tigers have to eat about 70 medium-sized animals each year.
0: Whoa! Wouldn't it be hard to catch that many animals every year?
1: It sure would. Most of the animals that tigers eat are good at escaping. If deer or oxen see a tiger nearby, they will run away. Instead of designing tigers with the ability to outrun their prey, God gave them an effective camouflage.
0: An effective what, Doug?
1: Camouflage is skin that helps an animal blend in with its environment.
0: On a tiger, I'll bet its camouflage is its stripes.
1: Exactly. Tiger stripes make them difficult to see in tall grass and brush. Unlike lions, which like to roam in the open, tigers stay well hidden in the shadows of the forest.
0: That's amazing. God sure did make it easy for tigers to get the food they need to live.
1: He sure did. Iggy the tiger could not have come to be because of accidents like evolutionists teach.
0: Of course not. The Bible told the truth when it said that God created tigers during the creation week.
1: Iggy, I don't think it's such a good idea for you to go swimming. The sky's pretty cloudy.
0: Aw, Doug, I'm not worried. I mean, have you ever heard of someone getting struck by lightning twice on the same day?
1: Well, no, but...
0: Everybody knows that lightning doesn't strike twice. That's just the way things work. I'm not the luckiest guy in the world, but there's no way I'm that unlucky, Doug.
1: Iggy.
0: Be cool, Doug.
1: I think I just heard some thunder, Iggy. You want to get out of it? Iggy, are you going to be okay?

0: It's a bright, sunny day, and Howie and Honey were playing until they got distracted by an anthill.
1: Whoa, look at this big anthill, Honey.
2: There are so many ants.
1: What are they carrying?
3: That's food. They're taking it back to their home to feed all the other ants.
2: They're probably tired. If I were an ant, I think I'd just play instead of working all day.
3: Well, the ants don't mind. God made them to be hard workers.
1: How do you know that?
3: Because in the Bible, God uses ants to show us that we need to work hard. He says that it's not good for people to play all day.
2: Does that mean we can't ever play?
3: No, it just means that you have to work hard and then play after. That way, we're not lazy.
1: Ooh, well, I cleaned up my toys this morning. Does that mean I can sit and watch the ants?
3: Yes, you've done your work for the day. Now you can play and you won't be being lazy.
0: Go to the ant, you sluggard. Consider her ways and be wise, which, having no captain, overseer, or ruler, provides her supplies in the summer and gathers her food in the harvest.
4: GBN Questions and Answers. We've got this good question today. What does the Bible say about kissing? You know, kissing is discussed in the Bible in two different forms. There is kissing that is a greeting, and then there is kissing that is a form of sexual expression. In the Bible, kissing was a common form of greeting, just like today people might shake hands. Romans 16:16 says, "Salute one another with a holy kiss. The churches of Christ salute you." 1 Peter chapter 5 and verse 14 says, "Greet one another with a kiss of love." Now, some people have thought from these passages that it was being commanded that Christians kiss one another. And occasionally you'll meet someone who will ask, "Why don't we keep the holy kiss like Paul commanded?" But friends, I think this stems from a basic misunderstanding. You see, kissing as a greeting was something that already existed when Paul wrote. This is not something that the Apostle Paul or Peter came up with. In fact, I believe the emphasis of the Holy Spirit in the Scripture, the emphasis is on the word holy. Let it be a holy kiss. In other words, when Christians greet one another in the customary way, make sure that it's holy. Now, kissing today is not our customary form of greeting, and I'm glad for that, but whenever we greet, whatever our greeting today is, whether it be handshaking, hugging, etc., make sure that it is holy. Now, what about kissing as a form of sexual expression? Should people who are not married kiss one another? I believe that Matthew chapter 5 and verse 28 is a good guide for us because the principle in that text relates to lusting. A man is not to lust after a woman to whom he is not married. Now, that's true when it comes to looking, touching, or kissing. Sometimes a boy and a girl will kiss in such a way that it stirs up sexual desire and lust in one or both of them, and that would be a violation of biblical principles. That type of desire is for married people. This is what the Bible says. 2 Timothy chapter 2 and verse 22, "Flee also youthful lust, but pursue righteousness."

0: Gilreath, and this is Fabric of Family.
1: We came on a Sunday. One part of the Bible was back
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0: Hi, I'm Barry Gilreath, host of Fabric of Family, and welcome to our program today. You know, growing up is a process of life that all teenagers must go through. And some are successful making this transition very effectively, yet others seem to have, well, great difficulty. But failure to successfully mature as a young person can certainly lead to many personal, emotional, and yes, even spiritual problems in adulthood. Certainly a failure to mature properly can have an impact upon our marriage as well as we grow up and the kind of home that we have in life. In this program, we're going to talk about the importance of transitioning from a teenager into a young adult and doing it God's way, and how that this process of life will set the stage for marriage and our success in it. So stay with us, and we'll be back in just a moment.
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3: Mansions above, singing his praises, gladly I'm walking.
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0: It's time for our panel discussion. I have with me today two guests who are going to talk about the topic of growing from a teenager into a young adult, and especially as it relates to marriage and some of the challenges we'll face as young adults entering into marriage. I want to introduce our guests first of all. I have with me Michael Clark. He's sitting here to my left. Michael, it's good to see you. You've known you all of your life, even as a baby.
5: Yeah.
0: But we won't go into all of that today.
5: Right.
0: But it is good to have you here. Sitting beside Michael is Harrison Chastain. I can't say that, Harrison, I've known you since you were a baby, but I have known you since you were a teenager. And got to see some things that you were involved with as you were going through high school, and very impressed with you as well as Michael. And I wanted to have both of you on the program today together because I look at you two guys and I see a lot of similarities as far as your spiritual growth and your spiritual development. Both of you are married and you have a child. And of course, Harrison doesn't yet have one, but I'm sure that'll be down the pike for him. But both of you are very excellent Bible students, come from good homes. And so I just felt like you would be very equipped to contribute to our discussion today. I want to begin by just kind of casting out this question. Either one of you can begin, but what was it like growing up in a Christian home? Because some of our viewers, they don't know what that's like because they didn't.
5: It was a blessing. I know a lot of people today want to act like growing up in a Christian home is a form of abuse because we're spouting off religious beliefs to our children and we're trying to, you know, brainwash them and whatnot, but it really is a blessing. You know, Proverbs 4 tells me that the father is writing to his son saying, "Hear my children, the instruction of a father, and give attention and no understanding." Why? Because he says in verse 2, "I'm giving you good doctrine. Do not forsake my law." And so it's absolutely a blessing. Godly parents are not perfect parents, but they can do what they can do, and one of the best things they can do is give their children good doctrine.
0: Do you think that a child who grows up in a Christian home, do you think they always see that as a blessing as they're growing up?
5: I don't think so a lot of times, because they're made to go to church. Mm-hmm. They're made to go do this, that, and the other. And they're probably thinking to themselves, when I get out on my own, I'm not going to be like that. I'm not going to make my kids do that. Yeah. And I'm not going to do it anymore.
0: Yeah, yeah. I think that that's certainly true. You know, our perspective tends to change as we grow older, doesn't it? And though that certainly wouldn't describe every teenager, I think it would be descriptive of many, many teenagers. They, like someone said concerning their parents, and specifically their father, on one occasion they said, when I was growing up as a teenager, I thought my father was the stupidest man to ever walk the face of the earth. But when I got into my 20s and 30s and older, I began to realize actually he was one of the wisest men that I ever knew. And that's because our perspective changed, and it kind of ties into what we're talking about in our program today, about transitioning from the teen years into a young adult, and how that we began to look at things a little bit different than perhaps we did while we were in the home of our parents and growing up. But what are some assumptions that sometimes teenagers make when they're still in the home, but they're thinking about, you know, what it'll be like when I get out on my own? What are some of those assumptions?
5: I think they think it's going to be easier because I'm going to be my own boss. And what they don't understand is all the responsibilities that come with that, bills, 8-to-5 job, as the case may be, et cetera. And so they just don't understand the responsibility. They get so used to living at home that they think living on their own is going to be a great thing. And it is in a lot of respects, but only if that's handled correctly.
6: Yeah, money will fix all my problems. Life will be better when I'm on my own. Like you said, my own boss. I get to make the rules. I will never forget the first time that bill hit my mailbox. And I realized, hey, mom and dad aren't going to pay for this, and I've got to pay for it. Mm-hmm. And all of a sudden, that reality hits you hard is, man, I wish I could go back to letting mom and dad pay for everything. And the prodigal son faced the similar things when he says in Luke 15, 12 through 14, give me my inheritance now. And the moment he got it, he left home, became his own boss, went out with all the money that he was going to get, wasted it all, and it didn't solve anything. His life became worse because of what he did, and the assumptions that he had actually made his life worse, not better.
0: What about you, Harrison, when you were in the home of your parents and you had some different ideas about what it would be like? How did that kind of play out for you as you transitioned, got married, got out on your own, created your own home?
5: Like Michael said, you assume that money is going to fix all your problems, and I agree with him. The first time that the bill hit my mailbox, I realized mom and dad weren't going to pay for that. Mm-hmm. But what you also understand is that there are some things that you want to take into your own home that your parents gave you.
0: Sure.
5: But quite frankly, if you're honest with yourself, there are some things that you don't want to do mm-hmm. the same as your parents did. Mm-hmm. And so your wife has the same perspective. There are things that she wants to bring into the home that her parents did for her, or the way that they were about certain things. But if she's honest with herself, there are some things that she wants to leave out. And so what you want to do is take the best of both worlds and bring them into your own home and to cultivate your own environment for yourself.
0: And I don't know whether you went through premarital counseling. I expect you probably did to some degree. But, you know, that's something I think is always important to talk about when you're in premarital counseling, is what is it going to be like? What are some things you're going to want to take from your family of origin and bring into this new family, this new home that you're creating? Maybe some things you don't want to bring over into that home, and to get the perspective of both the one who will be the husband, the one who will be the wife.
5: Right.
0: So that, you know, that's some excellent thoughts. And what about you, Michael? How did those assumptions kind of play out in your life?
6: When I started to work for a living, when I really didn't have to work for a living, I had no real bills, and so the money that was coming in, I spent it as soon as I got it. And I realized now that was unwise. You know, the Bible says in the house of the wise are choice food and oil. You know, there's these stores of things that you have stored up because you've been wise enough to not spend every dime you've got.
0: Yeah.
6: And you start spending like that at that young age, and you start to realize hey, I can spend it as soon as I get it. And then all of a sudden you realize, well, now I have nothing to pay for the bills that I do have. And so really bad decisions were made because of my belief that the more money I made, the easier my problems were going to be. And it just made it worse because I spent it as soon as I got it.
0: Often the more you make, the more you need because you spend it and you kind of get caught up into a rat race there. That's certainly true. Young folks, I think, when they're at home with their mom and dad, eventually see themselves, as a general rule, being, married to someone. And we have these ideas of what marriage is or should be. And, it could be even there's some younger folks who are watching the program today who are considering marriage. And I'm just kind of curious what your thoughts are as far as the teaching of Scripture regarding marriage and entering into that. I mean, how old do you have to be to get married? Where's the verse in the Bible that tells you the age that one must be to get married?
7: Honestly, there's not a verse in the Bible as to how old you have to be, but I do believe that you have to know what you're doing in order to do that. You can't just enter into it blindly because marriage is such a sacred institution, mm-hmm. and God intended so much for it. I mean, you can't enter that blind and not ready to face the challenges that come with that.
6: You know, there's only one thing that is taken more seriously in Scripture than getting married, and that's becoming a Christian. Mm-hmm. And so what that tells me is marriage is a very restrictive process. I am giving myself to my spouse for the rest of my life. And how can I make that decision if I'm not mature enough to make it? How can we let our children make that decision if we don't believe they're mature enough to make it? A lot of damage is done by parents allowing their children at young ages to get married when they're not sure that they're ready. And only death and fornication can separate a marriage bond. Romans 7:1-2, Matthew 19:9. So entering into that is one of the most serious decisions. Like he said, Harrison, a sacred institution. Yeah. It's the most serious decision I'll make outside of becoming a Christian. Got to be ready for it.
7: That's a great point. It really is. And marriage is just taken so seriously. And one thing that I was told is a wise piece of advice, I think. If you're not ready every day to honestly put someone else's interest above your own, you don't need to get married.
6: That's right. Mm.
7: And I thought that was really profound.
0: As we think about marriage and young adults, one thing that came to my mind is how that if you go back several generations, people were getting married at very early ages in their life. I mean, I know of people maybe who were on up in their 80s, who if you talk to them about how old they were when they got married, she might have been 14 or 15, and he might have been 16 or... but yet they've withstood the test of time in this marriage. They've grown in this marriage. But, today those statistics are not necessarily going to be as high as far as marriages lasting when someone gets married at a very early age. I'm just kind of curious what your thoughts are. Why is that the case? I mean, are people different? Why is that the case?
6: We're raising our children to believe that if you don't like something, you just return it. Okay. You just get rid of it. My grandfather has tools that are older than I am. And what that tells me is he bought them, he's taken good care of them, and he's used them for years, and he's not gotten rid of them. Today, if something breaks, we don't look at fixing it. This is my generation, mm-hmm. for the most part. We look at replacing it. Mm-hmm. And when marriage breaks in our minds, we don't look at fixing it, we look at replacing it. Money's an issue, we fell out of love, our families don't get along, so let's just separate. Mm-hmm. The younger generations believe that when man and woman become one flesh, that one flesh means your body is their body and your mind is their mind, and you are together forever. You're not going to separate over petty matters. That's why I think the generations of old have done much better in that. They believed it.
0: Yeah. And, that's certainly true. And I think the respect and appreciation for the Bible has certainly changed as far as people's attitudes in a general way. Those are some excellent thoughts. We're going to take a break now in our discussion, and we're going to listen to a man by the name of Jameson Stewart. And he's going to be talking to us about pride or humility. Contrasting those two concepts, because that's very important that we understand that in the home as well. So we'll watch that together, and then we'll come back and finish up our discussion today.
8: Hello, welcome to A Word for the Family. My name is Jameson Stewart. Thank you for being with us today. I hope you'll be getting your Bibles out and opening to the book of James. For just a moment, there's something I'd like us to consider. In James chapter 4, James is writing by inspiration, and he is talking about pride and the problems that it brings. And then he talks about humility and being humble and the blessings that that brings. He talks about pride, wars and fights and all these things and all of these problems and being friends with the world. He boils it down, and it really is all based on pride. See, if we desire to be like the world, if we desire to be friends with the world, then what God says is that you are lifting yourself up in pride. You are lifting yourself up against God and choosing what we want over what He has said. That's really a very definition of pride. And James says in verse 6, God resists the proud, but He gives grace to the humble. So knowing that pride brings all kinds of problems and that God resists the proud, he then says, therefore, submit to God, resist the devil, and he will flee from you. Draw near to God, and he will draw near to you. Cleanse your hands, you sinners, and purify your hearts, you double-minded. In other words, in drawing near to God, consider your thoughts. Consider your actions. Change your ways. Change your thoughts so that you can draw near to God. Lament and mourn and weep. Let your laughter be turned to mourning and your joy to gloom. If you realize that you're not close to God, don't act like you're close to God, but realize your situation and repent. Weep for the wrong you have done in your life and draw near to God. Humble yourselves in the sight of the Lord, and He will lift you up. As we think about how this relates to the family, perhaps one of the best lessons that we can teach our children is that humility is something that is so important. When we are wrong, own up to it. Pride tries to cover up the things that we have done wrong. Pride tries to hide the sin, to hide the wrong in our life. Pride says, I want what I want, and I don't care what God says. I don't care what I have to do. I want what I want. One of the best lessons that we can teach our children, just simply by example, is humbling ourselves. It says, look, this is what God has said. Therefore, because God has said this, and we want to be near to Him, we are going to submit ourselves to what He has said. Perhaps no greater lesson could be taught to our children, to our grandchildren, than seeing their parents humble themselves before God, than seeing their grandparents humble themselves before God. As we think about our example, are we an example of pride, or are we an example of humility when our children see us, when our grandchildren see us? I hope that if we do have pride in our life, that we will humble ourselves before God and draw near to Him. Thank you for watching. My name is Jameson Stewart, and this has been A Word for the Family. Now, back to you, Barry.
0: We're going to finish up our discussion with Michael Clark and Harrison Chastain. Good to finish this up with you today. You both are wonderful guests and have given a lot of insight thus far. You know, having grown up into a young adult, and both of you have entered into marriage, you know, sometimes you kind of look back and you see some things maybe a little differently than you did in the past. And I'm just kind of curious, what are some things that you've learned over the last several years as you've entered into this marriage relationship with your spouses? What are some things you've learned that you think would be helpful for those who are considering marriage, who maybe are a teenager or maybe a young adult?
6: Communication is key. I can't tell you how many times in my marriage we've had a disagreement because we just didn't communicate. And a lot of times that's me. I go so fast, mile a minute, you know, all over the place, and it's just, I forget to tell my wife something, and all of a sudden she goes, well, I thought this wasn't happening. Oh, I forgot to tell you. And then all of a sudden we're in a disagreement because I didn't tell her. And so if we communicate, we don't really have fights ever. But when we don't communicate, we've got problems. And really, the second thing is you've got to have a partner that understands what they vowed to do for you. They vowed to be with you in sickness and in health. They vowed to be with you in richer or poor. They vowed to be with you in good times and bad. And when those things happen, you find out what type of spouse you really have.
0: Yeah, it's true.
7: Absolutely. And understand, going back to what you said about communication, that it's a process, that you're going to communicate different ways. Because obviously you're different people and you're coming together and you are one flesh, according to Mark chapter 8. And so you have to make that work and understand that you are going to have differences. There are going to be disagreements. But early in your marriage, set a precedent for this is how we're going to handle this. This is how we're going to handle conflict. And like he said, communication, effective communication takes a while. But if you commit to it, it will solve a lot of your problems.
6: That's right.
0: What are some Bible verses that come to mind you think are important that younger folks consider as they're planning for marriage?
6: Marriage is an exclusive arrangement. It is between one man and one woman, Matthew 19:5-6. They become one flesh, as he mentioned from Mark 8. And when I become a husband, I am only married to one woman, which brings me to the second one that is most important. The marriage bed should be undefiled. It should not be defiled with fornication. It should not be defiled with any type of sin that is with another person that you're not married to. Sex within marriage is not a sin. Sex with someone that you're not married to is a sin. And we have to understand that. Hebrews 13:4 tells us that the marriage bed needs to remain undefiled. And we're not doing a good job in our culture today of teaching that. We have sites that promote having an affair because life is hard. Life is difficult, so cheat on your spouse. And I can't imagine how God could be pleased with us for these things.
0: Sure. Yeah. Well, I appreciate you sharing that passage over in Matthew, because that certainly is very important that we understand as we enter in. Harrison, is there a passage that comes to mind that you could use?
7: One that I have was Colossians chapter 3, verses 18 through 21. Paul kind of takes a shotgun approach and kind of hits every role in the family. He says, "Wives, be subject to your husbands, as is fitting in the Lord. Husbands, love your wives and do not be embittered against them. And children, be obedient to your parents in all things, for this is well-pleasing to the Lord. Fathers, do not exasperate your children so that they will not lose heart." And so I think if each role in the family looked at that verse and think, what is my responsibility? Wives have a responsibility. Husbands have a responsibility. And children have a responsibility. And when we understand that each of us have a role and there is something that we need to be doing, then I think we can understand more of what God wants for marriage.
0: Well, two great sections of Scripture that anybody who's considering marriage would do well to read and to study. You know, as you entered into your marriage and, you began to see what marriage was really like. I mean, you can only, you study, you think you have a good idea of what it is, but until you're actually married, it's hard to really envision all aspects of it. Is there something that maybe comes to mind that you were expecting marriage to be like, but when you actually were in that relationship, you thought, I guess my expectations weren't really rooted in reality?
6: Probably never fighting. Probably,
0: okay.
6: You date somebody and maybe you don't have a ton of disagreements and you think, man, this is just, I've got it made. I'm going to be with this person for the rest of my life and we're never going to fight. We're never going to have any problems. And all of a sudden, you become husband and wife. And they see some things that they've not seen of you because you've lived in on your own. You see things that they've not shown you. And perhaps the trash isn't taken out when the husband believes it should be or the wife believes it should be, vice versa. And all of a sudden, you get into a fight about the trash. And you sit there and think, I thought we were never going to fight. Mm-hmm. And so that, to me, seems like one of the most unrealistic expectations people face when they get married.
0: Mm-hmm. What about you, Harris?
7: I would say probably the opposite of that as well is fighting about everything.
6: Right.
7: I mean, there are some couples that fight about everything,
6: right.
7: And it's you got to pick your battles in marriage, because believe me, if you fight about everything when you're dating, you can't do that when you're married and sustain that. So pick your battles,
6: right.
7: For sure.
0: Not everything's worth having a major ordeal and battle over, is it?
6: Sure, right.
0: Yeah, there's some things that that's good advice. Both of you have offered some good suggestions along that line. What do you think some things, maybe some that parents can do to help equip their children to make this transition from a teenager into a young adult who is getting married?
6: We got to teach our children to look for a godly mate. If we stop training our children to live in the world, they won't marry someone who is like the world. Now, I'm not saying that marrying a non-Christian is sinful, but I do believe it's unwise. Mm-hmm. It presents a ton of problems. Absolutely. That I think parents should teach their children to, at a certain point, draw a line in the sand and say, I won't go farther than this. I won't allow my life to be destroyed by the person that I marry, spiritually speaking. Right. Because when you bring children into that union, how are you going to be able to train them to do what God wants them to do when two parents believe two different things? Mm-hmm. And so if we teach our children to seek godly mates, they've got a much better fighting chance than if we teach them to just take the first person that comes along.
7: Sure.
9: Harrison?
7: I think he's right about that, and we need to teach our children more to never lower your standards. I think a lot of times people, by the way, marriage rates are on the decline now. Mm-hmm. Less and less people are getting married, and cohabitation rates are on the rise.
6: Right.
7: And so one thing that we need to understand with our children is to never lower your standards. I think sometimes people, maybe when they reach a certain age, and I don't know what that age is, they kind of give up on themselves, that I'm never going to find someone. Mm-hmm. And so what they then do is they begin to lower their standards, and then they marry that person, and then they're going to wish that I had never married that person.
6: Right.
0: Yeah, I mean, you know, not getting married is not necessarily the end of the world. It's not the end of the world. I mean, you know, you can find yourself in a lot worse situations than not getting married. That's not to say it's not a blessing, because it is a blessing, and if we desire that, there's certainly nothing wrong with seeking to enter into that relationship. But, you know, as Harrison's pointed out, we certainly don't need to lower our standards, and we need to look for a Christian mate, as Michael has pointed out. Well, gentlemen, I want to thank you for being on our program today. As usual, you did an excellent job. We look forward to having you both back in the near future.
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4: Our hope and prayer is to bring you and your family closer to God.
0: Well, our time is up, and I hope you've enjoyed the program today as we've talked about marriage and young adults, and how that transitioning from a teenager into a young adult is something we need to successfully do, because it's going to have an impact upon our life in the future. Fabric of Family is a program that's brought to you by Churches of Christ, and there are some congregations that financially support this program on a regular basis, and they're going to be scrolling across the screen. We hope that you'll take opportunity to visit one of these congregations as you have opportunity, and remember our free home Bible correspondence course. Until next time, I'm Barry Gilreath, Jr., wishing you and your family a wonderful

0: Mama Bunny took Honey out for lunch today so they could spend time together. Unfortunately, the restaurant has a wait, and Honey is very hungry.
1: Mama, how much longer?
2: The hostess said we just had to wait 10 minutes so they could seat us.
1: I'm so hungry. I wish they'd seat us.
2: I wish they would too. But this is a good chance for us to practice being patient.
1: Patient? Isn't that someone who goes to see the doctor?
2: That's not the kind of patient I'm talking about. Being patient means that you wait for something you want without complaining.
1: So if I'm patient, does that mean I won't keep saying how hungry I am?
2: That's right.
1: That sounds hard.
2: It is hard, but the more you practice being patient, the easier it gets.
1: Okay, let's try it.
0: Love suffers long and is kind. Love does not envy. Love does not parade itself, is not puffed up.

0: Welcome again to Counterpoint. I'm Mike Hixon, and as always, B.J. Clark is with me. And B.J., so good to be with you.
1: Good to be with you.
0: B.J., today we want to talk about some of the lessons that we can learn from the flood. You know, Paul wrote in Romans chapter 15, verse 4, that the things that were written before time were written for our learning. And so there are a lot of things that we can glean from going back and looking at the Old Testament. Particularly today, we think about the flood and the catastrophic events associated with that flood. I know that there are a lot of people that look at the global flood as fiction. And so as a result of that, when we talk about the second coming of Christ, in turn, they think that that too is fictitious. So how do you counter that mindset?
1: Well, the Lord Jesus wasn't fictitious. He was indeed exactly who he claimed to be, and he gave corroborating proof that Noah was an historical character, because Jesus in Matthew chapter 24 and verse 37 mentions, as the days of Noah were, so shall also the coming of the Son of Man be. If Noah didn't exist, there were no days of Noah. If there were no days of Noah, there won't be a judgment day. And so a lot hinges on this. Plus, the inspired writer, Moses, gave us an account of exactly how the world became wicked and how the God of heaven said to Noah, make an ark of gopher wood, Genesis 6:14. All those things corroborate the proof that Noah was real and that the flood was indeed a cosmic event. It was a worldwide event.
0: Right. And, you know, Peter talks a little bit about the second coming of Christ and the fact that there were and are scoffers today. And so when we talk about this being a real event and the fact that Noah was a real person, you know, one of the things that you mentioned a moment ago, the wickedness of man. And sadly, one of the sad portraits of Scripture is the wickedness of man. And Moses wrote, every imagination of the thoughts of his heart was only evil continually. Hard for us to understand the depravity of man, and yet then we look around in the world today, and I guess maybe the question would, should we be surprised?
1: You know, for years, Mike, I studied that and knew that, things were really bad in Genesis 6. And yet I had not yet clued into the fact that this had been building even much, much longer than that. And the book of Jude combined with Genesis 5 shows us some really important information. Noah had a great grandfather named Enoch, who according to Scripture in the book of Jude was, verse 14, the seventh from Adam, and he prophesied. And he prophesied of the Lord coming in judgment. In fact, he says the Lord's coming to, verse 15, execute judgment upon all and to convince, watch this, all that are ungodly among them of all their ungodly deeds which they have ungodly committed, and of all their hard speeches which ungodly sinners have spoken against him. The word ungodly appears four times in this one single verse. That's describing the days prior to Noah. And so things were already really, really bad and really, really ungodly before Noah came along. But it's interesting, we all know that the oldest man that ever lived was Methuselah. What's the connection between Methuselah and Enoch and the flood? The word Methuselah means, literally, it's a compound of two Hebrew words, when he dies, a sending forth. And James Montgomery Boyce, in his commentary on Genesis, puts a chart in there that if you go to Genesis 5 and you start looking at the chronology, in the very year that Methuselah died, is the very year that after he died, the flood was sent. When he dies, a sending forth. What's the point? According to 2 Peter, or 1 Peter chapter 3, rather, the long suffering of God waited in the days of Noah. Mike, have we ever wondered why Methuselah lived to be as long as he did? Why did he live to be the oldest man ever? It is a testimony to the long-suffering mercy and nature of God. It's as if Enoch said, you see this little baby boy right here? As long as he's alive, there's hope. But when he dies, it will be sent. And so Methuselah lives 500 years, 600, 700, 800 years, 900. God still has finally 969 years. Methuselah dies. The point is, the long suffering of God can also be exhausted.
0: Sure can.
1: In the end, the flood did come. Methuselah did die, and that led to the sending forth of the judgment.
0: You know, Peter said in 2 Peter chapter 3 and about verse 15, an account that the long suffering of the Lord is salvation.
1: Right.
0: And you know, the Lord has delayed his coming up until now, and one of the reasons is because we have time, opportunity to be saved. BJ, one of the things that I want to pick up on maybe for a moment, you read for us from the book of Jude in verses 14 and 15, and you think about the ungodliness, the depravity of people, and maybe the question arises in Romans chapter 1, the Bible talks about the Gentile world and how God gave them up. Does God get to a point where he simply gives up on creation?
1: You know, Noah was a preacher of righteousness, 2 Peter 2:5. And righteousness is God's commandments, doing what God commands, as the Bible teaches in Psalm 119, 172. So here is Noah preaching, and over a period of decades, he's preaching and pleading and begging. And I'm sure that so much time passed by, based on what we read from 2 Peter 2, which you mentioned, 2 Peter 3, that probably some folks would have likely started saying to Noah, this is the same judgment message you preached last year, and the year before that, and the year before that. We're so sick and tired of hearing it, Noah. If this flood is really coming that you claim is coming, why are there no signs of it? Where is the promise of this flood? And some people, unfortunately, have that same mentality about the judgment day. Because it hasn't happened, they assume it never will. But no, it did happen in Noah's day. The flood did come when they least expected it. Took them all away. And someday the judgment day is going to come and take us away from this earth to our eternal destinies.
0: Yes, you know, in Genesis chapter 6, the Bible says that Noah found grace in the eyes of the Lord. And there are a lot of folks that misunderstand the concept of grace, and some would say that grace is a New Testament term, not necessarily an Old Testament. So how do you counter those who maybe misunderstand number one, what grace is all about, and number two, the fact that God's grace is seen throughout both covenants, really through every dispensation of time.
1: Right, absolutely. The grace of God is threaded throughout the entire book of the Bible from Genesis to Revelation, but it's always coupled with God doing for man what man could never do for himself, but God expecting man to do what he's commanded. And in Genesis 6, the Bible says Noah did according to all that God commanded. And whoa, I thought it was by grace. Well, it was. But grace doesn't mean that we never obey. In fact, the Bible teaches in Hebrews 5, 8, and 9, though he were a son, yet learned he obedience by the things which he suffered, and being made perfect, he became the author of eternal salvation unto all them that obey him. Noah obeyed, and it led to, Hebrews 11, 7 says Noah obeyed, and Abraham obeyed, and all those individuals in Hebrews 11 did what God's grace asked them to do.
0: So I think you raise an interesting point, and that is, when you look at Genesis chapter 6, and really you look at Scripture from its entirety, and the psalmist said the sum of thy word is truth. So in Genesis chapter 6, threaded together, you have grace, mm-hmm. faith, law,
1: right,
0: and obedience.
1: Right.
0: Some people misunderstand how those can mutually work together, or how they do work hand in glove. So how do you counter those who don't understand that process?
1: If you read Genesis 6, you see God's involvement in this is given credit for saving Noah. It wasn't Noah alone. Now, it's true that the Bible says he prepared an ark to the saving of his house, but that doesn't leave God out, because how did he know he could? How did he know that he needed to prepare an ark? God is the one that revealed that to him. Plus, in Genesis chapter 7, verse 1, the Lord said to Noah, come thou and all thy house into the ark, For thee have I seen righteous before me in this generation. And the Bible says in verse 7, Noah went in, his sons, his wife, his sons' wives with him, into the ark because of the waters of the flood. But God is given credit throughout this for verse chapter 8, verse 1. God remembered Noah and every living thing. God did all of this. And if God hadn't been there in the equation, Noah wouldn't have known to build the ark, and God would not have been there to protect the ark from the elements.
0: So how do you counter those, BJ, who have difficulty harmonizing grace and law? Because they can't, for some reason, they can't fathom a God who would give us a law to abide by, but also save us by grace.
1: Right. I mean, listen, God gives us air. I don't remember sending any monthly bill into the air company for the air that I breathe. Thankfully, that's one thing they haven't taxed yet. But the point we're making is the air is available without my providing it. I didn't provide the air. But true or false, I have a responsibility to breathe it. If it's going to keep me alive, I have some human activity, but I don't go around bragging about how I discovered oxygen and provided oxygen. No, I am a recipient of a free gift, but I must do my part to receive its benefits. Throughout Scripture, God says, for example, with the 10th plague, the death of the firstborn, I'll provide a means whereby you don't have to die. But here's the means. On the 10th day of this month, you take a male lamb of the first year without blemish. You keep it till the 14th day of the same month. You kill it in the evening. You strike its blood on the two side posts and on the upper door post of the house wherein you eat the Passover. And when I see the blood, I'll pass over you. Hence the name Passover. So, did man have any part to play? Yes.
0: Yes, he did.
1: But who provided the information that let man know if I do this, this, this, and this, God will do what only God can do? God provided that, and then it was up to man to obey that law by faith and obedience to receive the grace offered.
0: So really, when we talk about grace and law, wouldn't it be safe to say that wherever God's grace is found, it is always accompanied by teaching?
1: Yeah. Well, think about the fall of Jericho. In fact, it's interesting. In Joshua chapter 6, even before they walked around the city, the Bible says in verse 2, the Lord said to Joshua, see, I have given. This is a gift from God. I've given into thine hand Jericho and the king and the mighty men of valor. Okay, does this mean man is not involved in the transaction? And you shall compass the city, all you men of war, go around about the city once. You do that, he says, for 6 days. And then he tells them on the seventh day, they'd go around it seven times, and there would be the shouting, the blowing of the trumpets, and then the walls would come falling down. Let me ask you a question. Did they have to do what God said to do to receive what only God could provide?
0: No question.
1: Absolutely. Did they strut and crow and brag of how we came up with this ingenious plan to fell the walls of Jericho? No, they didn't.
0: No. Well, what about the example of Moses in Numbers 21 with regard to the fiery serpents that were destroying the people, killing the people? They cried to God, and God told Moses to build a serpent of brass, and he said, whoever looks at that serpent of brass will live. Well, there was a law there. God graciously was willing to save them, but they had to comply with the law in order to be saved. And so really, when we talk about grace, law, faith, obedience, they all work together, don't they?
1: In every account. In fact, in the Numbers 21 passage that you're mentioning, God had finally become exhausted with their murmuring and their complaining, so he sent fiery serpents among them, and they were bitten by these serpents, and they say, Moses, please take this away from us. Well, God gives a method of salvation to Moses. Make a fiery serpent, set it upon a pole. It shall come to pass, everyone that is bitten, watch, when he looketh upon it shall live. So there's your very clear obedience. Now, Moses does what he's told to do. He made a serpent, put it upon the pole, and it came to pass, if a serpent had bitten any man, when he beheld the serpent of brass, he lived. And Mike, they didn't have the right to change and tamper God's commandment about how to do this. If they had, for example, said, well, I'm not going to actually look at the serpent, I'll just from within my own tent say the serpent's prayer and ask God to come in and remove the venom from my body and this, that, and the other, that would not have worked. And you know, it matches up perfectly with John chapter 3, where Jesus talks about this very subject. And there he says that just as the serpent was lifted up in the wilderness, so I will be lifted up. And so if they had to do what God said do in the Old Testament, we have to do what God says do in the New Testament.
0: Yeah, because I think if you look at, well, John chapter 3, in light of Numbers chapter 21, they

0: those things that already been mentioned in John 3:5. And therefore, and think about it, Numbers 21, what did they have to believe before they looked at the serpent? That something God could only do would happen when they did what God commanded them to do. And when they did what only they could do, and that is look at, God didn't take and force their heads and say, you're going to look at this whether you like it or not. He gave them the opportunity to seize the moment of healing from the snake bite by doing the one thing God told them to do. And when they did it, they received the blessing. Right. Same for us today. When we do what he says, but we're born of water and of the Spirit, we believe him, take him at his word, and do what he says, we'll receive the blessing.
1: No question. BJ, if we go back to Genesis chapter 6, verse 14, God told Noah to build an ark, and he said specifically to use gopher wood.
0: Yes.
1: Now, sometimes we talk about the law of silence. And sometimes people ask the question, okay, does silence prohibit or permit? So how do we counter those who say, well, you know what, if God doesn't explicitly say thou shalt not, we're at liberty to do it?
0: Yeah, no one addresses any other thing in life with that mentality. When they order something off the internet and they're going through a catalog of items, they do not feel like they have to send an email that says to the company sending the materials, shipping the materials, by the way, I don't want item number 138473. I don't want item number. How long would that take? If you had to tell someone all the things you didn't want. No, what we do when we place an order, here's what I want. I don't have to go through all the laundry list of things I don't want when I've specified what I do want. God says, I want you to do this. And he made it clear, make an ark of gopher wood. Did he have to say, and thou shalt not use all the other woods in the world and list them one by one? No. Gopher wood is what's authorized. Therefore, everything else is automatically excluded.
1: BJ, why do you think it is that some people want to quibble over what God said or didn't say? Right. And as you said a moment ago, you know, in every phase of life, we use logic.
0: Yeah.
1: When God said to use gopher wood, that excluded everything else. When God told the children of Israel to set apart the tribe of Levi to function in a priestly capacity, that settled that. Didn't have to go through a laundry list, as you said a moment ago. And yet, when we come to certain facets of Scripture, we want to do what we want to do.
0: Go ahead. That gets right down to it.
1: Well, I was just thinking about, you know, with regard to New Testament worship, we talk about singing and making melody in the heart, in the heart to the Lord. And people always want to say, well, you know what? God never said you can't use an instrument. Therefore, why not?
0: And he never said don't use pizza and Coca-Cola on the Lord's table. But no one would argue those are authorized because he said to use unleavened bread and fruit of the vine. So anything that's not unleavened bread and fruit of the vine is out of bounds. It's not scriptural. It's not authorized. God told Moses, indeed, what to do in very clear terms in so many passages of Scripture, and Moses would write it down and then say, here's what God said, and then he didn't have to go through the list of all the other remedies that wouldn't have been acceptable. Just tell them what is acceptable, the fiery serpent on the pole, look on it, and that'll take care of it.
1: Absolutely. BJ, you know, in the last verse of this chapter, the Bible says, thus did Noah according to all that God commanded him, so did he. Emphasizing his compliance to the will of God, his obedience, Hebrews chapter 11, he's commended for his obedience by faith, knowing being warned of God of things not seen as yet, moved with godly fear, prepared an ark for the saving of his house. So why then do we quibble over obeying God, BJ?
0: We shouldn't. How did that work for Noah? To do what God said do, saved him, saved his family, and notice the salvation was in, not out of the appointed place. Some people have this idea that God is not capable of limiting salvation to one location. If somebody had called Noah aside in his day and said, Noah, there's a rumor going around and we want you to address it. The rumor is that you believe that when this flood comes that you say is coming, the rumor is that you believe that only you and the people aboard that ark will be saved. Is that what you believe, Noah? That only you and the people aboard that ark will be saved? What would the right answer have been to that question, Mike?
2: It would have been yes.
0: People say, well, that's

0: that's arrogant. No, I'll tell you arrogance. Arrogance would be this. God told me that ark is the one location for salvation, but I don't think God knows what he's talking about. I'm going to suggest that there are places and means and ways to be saved without boarding that ark. That would have been the ultimate arrogance, because it would have been saying, God, you don't know what you're talking about. God knows what he's talking about, and Noah got on board that ark. So here's the humble answer. All I can tell you is that God told me that's where salvation will be. And if you want to be a part of the saved group, then yes, you will board that ark with me as God directed.
1: And you know what, BJ, I think that's a great thought. And in light of that thought, really what we're saying is salvation was in the ark.
0: Yes.
1: And today we talk about the ark of safety. It's Christ and his church. And people ask the question, say, well, you mean to tell me that I've got to be in Christ to be saved? Yes, I am.
0: Amen.
1: Are you telling me that I have to be in the church of Christ to be saved? Yes, I am. Why? Because that's what the Bible says. So BJ, it's clear, it's plain, it's not hard to understand, and yet people refuse to believe it and obey it.
0: We're so broad-minded, the way that leads to destruction is broad, according to Matthew 7:13-14. Few there be that find the way that leads to life, because it's narrow, and people don't want to be confined by narrowness. When you're traveling the interstates of our day and time, sometimes you'll come to these concrete barriers and very narrow lanes, and an 18-wheeler on either side of you. And I'm telling you, when you are driving in those conditions, you don't have the liberty to just be looking around at the billboards and just taking, no. It's a much more relaxing drive to be out on an 8-lane superhighway with hardly any other cars around, and you can just take in, but that's not the way, the road to heaven is not an 8-lane superhighway.
1: Right.
0: It's a narrow way that leads to life, and it requires focus and concentration on staying in our lane.
2: Yes, it does.
0: The lane of truth.
1: Yes. BJ, with regard to being in the right place, the right time, in 1 Peter chapter 3, Peter comments on the people who survived the flood and the long-suffering of Almighty God. And I know that there are a lot of folks today, we talk about being in the right place, got to be in the right place, got to be, salvation is in Christ, it's in the church of Christ, and yet people will, they'll quibble about being baptized into Christ. And sometimes people will say, well, you can't show me in the Bible a verse that says that you have to be baptized to go to heaven. 1 Peter chapter 3, verse 21. Peter said, baptism does save us.
0: Right.
1: And he makes a connection with the flood.
0: He says,
1: don't you think he's trying to say something?
0: Absolutely. In fact, he says in verse 20, the lead into this is Noah and eight souls, or Noah and seven souls, Noah would make eight, were saved by water. But someone says, how were they saved by water? They weren't in the water, but wait a minute. What did the water do? It lifted them up in the ark and separated them from the sinful world that they were leaving behind. Water separated them from the sinful environment. And what is it that separates us from the impact of sin? The like figure whereunto even baptism does now also save us.
1: Right.
0: And it's by the resurrection of Jesus Christ, by the way. Just as Jesus was raised to walk in newness of life, we, according to Romans 6, are buried with him in baptism and then raised to walk in newness of life.
1: And you know, BJ, sometimes people will say, you mean to tell me that you have to be baptized to go to heaven?
0: Well, what I would lovingly say is, I'm not telling you anything as if it comes from me, because the word of Christ will judge you and me in the last day. But what if the Lord told both of us that he wants us to be baptized? Would that make a difference?
1: I'll settle it.
0: If the Lord said it, would that make it a significant issue? And since the Lord said, he that believeth and is baptized shall be saved, who am I to change that? Mark 16:16.
1: So, BJ, you just asked a moment ago about, wouldn't it be arrogant to suggest something other than what God said? Wouldn't it be arrogant to say you don't have to be baptized?
0: Yes, because I'm saying, Lord, you don't know what you're talking about. You simply don't know. And imagine this. The Apostle Peter and the apostles on the day of Pentecost are saying, repent, be baptized for the remission of sins. They said that as the Spirit gave them utterance. Well, who am I to come along and say, well, what the Holy Spirit told you? No, that's not right. Who do I think I am? The Spirit gave the message, and I must heed it and go by and what it says.
1: So, BJ, minute and a half maybe to just kind of summarize again. What would a person need to do to ensure they're going to heaven?
0: Noah and his family needed to hear God's instructions, obey them precisely, trust God to save them, and then when he did, they would be okay. Now, how does that relate to you and to me? We have God's instructions. We don't have a coming flood. We do have a coming judgment day. Is there any warning given? Yes, we know it's coming. Is there any certainty given as to when it's going to come? No. They didn't know until the flood came and took them all away. And we don't know when Jesus is coming to end this world. So here's what we need to do. Get in the safe place. It's in Christ, 2 Timothy 2:1. It's where grace is. It's in Christ, 2 Timothy 2:10, salvation. No condemnation to those who are in Christ Jesus, Romans 8 and verse 1. And so how do I get into Christ? I'm baptized into Christ.
1: Once I'm in Christ, I can live, as Jesus said, faithfully. And in so doing, the promise is the crown of life, which the Lord has promised to them that love him. BJ, as always, thank you so much for being on the program. Appreciate those great answers. And thank you for being a part of our program. Hope to be back with you again next week. And until then, may the Lord bless and keep you. God bless.

At the 11th of Leviticus, God required of the ancient people Israel to be holy as he was holy. The requirement was repeated at 1 Peter 1. When we have answered the call to holiness, we have separated ourselves from the carnal world and become reserved unto God for God's purposes. Those who have done so have become sanctified and are known as saints. Holy, saint, and sanctified are all forms of the same word. We are taught at the 12th of Hebrews that no man will see the Lord without holiness, and that diligence is required so that one fail not of the grace of God. Perhaps two important things are being taught to us here. First of all, though a man is saved by divine grace, he is still called unto holiness. Secondly, it is with diligence that he develop and maintain the holiness to which he is called, lest he fail to receive God's grace. It is by diligence in holiness and by the grace of God that a man may one day dwell with his Maker.

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2: Welcome to Good News Today, the program where you will always find good news, no matter what else is happening in the world. I'm Jim Dearman, your host for Good News Today. Thanks so much for joining us here in the Good News Room. We are happy that you are beginning your new year, and we're just into that new year. We're happy you're beginning it with us. We appreciate so much your interest in spiritual things, and thanks for being a part of our Good News Today audience. We hope you will be all of the remainder of this year and years to come. Let me tell you what's coming up on today's program. Of course, our devotional time, and today we're looking at Psalm 96, the entire psalm, which consists of 13 verses. We'll be reading that, and then, of course, our singing segment, and then we're back for our study portion of our devotional time, a brief study of that beautiful passage from the psalmist. And then following that, another excellent challenges segment, brand new segment from Stephen Hall, as he reminds us to guard our faith, the importance of guarding our faith. Last time Stephen was with us, he talked about the joy of faith, and today it'll be guarding your faith. Without faith, Hebrews 11:6 reminds us, it is impossible to please God. So this is an important topic. You will not want to miss that. And Leroy Dedman comes along a little bit later on with a Leaving a Legacy segment about puppies under the porch. And that illustration leading to the fact that many times people misunderstand what we say to each other, but they misunderstand tragically the scriptures. Can we understand the Word of God? Leroy will discuss that in a powerful segment, Leaving a Legacy, a little bit later on. And then a GNT Q&A today in our final segment. And one of our Bible Correspondence Course students has asked us to explain Matthew 5:18 and what Jesus said there concerning the fulfillment of the old law. So we'll get to that in our final segment. Right now we get to this, our scripture reading, Psalm 96, verses 1 through 13, where the psalmist writes, "O sing unto the Lord a new song. Sing unto the Lord all the earth. Sing unto the Lord. Bless his name. Show forth his salvation from day to day. Declare his glory among the heathen, his wonders among all people. For the Lord is great and greatly to be praised. He is to be feared above all gods, for all the gods of the nations are idols. But the Lord made the heavens. Honor and majesty are before him. Strength and beauty are in his sanctuary. Give unto the Lord, O ye kindreds of the people. Give unto the Lord glory and strength. Give unto the Lord the glory due unto his name. Bring an offering and come into his courts. O worship the Lord in the beauty of holiness. Fear before him all the earth. Say among the heathen that the Lord reigneth. The world also shall be established, that it shall not be moved. He shall judge the people righteously. Let the heavens rejoice, and let the earth be glad. Let the sea roar, and the fullness thereof. Let the field be joyful, and all that is therein. Then shall all the trees of the wood rejoice before the Lord, for he cometh to judge the earth. He shall judge the world with righteousness, and the people with his truth."

0: We are back for the study portion now of our devotional time. Psalm 96. You know, I think this is an excellent psalm with which to begin the new year. This is not the first week of the new year, but we're just barely into the new year. And as we looked last time in the first week of the new year at 2 Corinthians 5 and verse 17 about the new creation in Christ, today we're looking at a psalm about singing the new song. Sing to the Lord a new song. Sing unto the Lord all the earth. Well, you know, we are in a new year, and if we are new creatures in Christ, as we talked about last time, we are able to sing a new song, the song of salvation. And it is a song of praise, a song of praise to God, blessing His name. I love verse 2 of Psalm 96. Sing unto the Lord, bless His name, show forth His salvation from day to day. That reminds me of Matthew 5:16, and what the Lord said in the great Sermon on the Mount. Let your light so shine before men that they may see your good works and glorify your Father who is in heaven. Day by day, show forth His salvation. Another psalm puts it this way: let the redeemed of the Lord say so, whom He has redeemed from the hand of the enemy. Let the redeemed of the Lord say so. Let them sing praise to His name, and let them speak of His salvation from day to day. The psalmist continues in verse 3, declare His glory among the heathen, His wonders among the people, for the Lord is great and greatly to be praised. And then he adds, He is to be feared above all gods. And then the psalmist makes a statement about these other gods, the idols. They're nothing. The idols are nothing. God is the creator of this universe. God created all things. You know, we ask, why does man not see this evident truth? Why can he not look around him and see the beautiful design in this world in which we're blessed to live, and to see that design that's so obvious demands a designer? And yet it seems that the atheistic agenda seems to be more active than perhaps at any time in our lives. There are those that seem to be determined to fight against not only the existence of God, but the reliability and the inspiration of His revealed Word. And yet, God gives clear evidence of His existence in creation and in revelation, that is, in the revelation of His will to us. The Lord made the heavens, the psalmist reminds us. And then he goes on in verse 6, honor and majesty are before Him. Strength and beauty are in His sanctuary. And then in verse 7, give unto the Lord, all ye kindreds of the people. Give unto the Lord glory and strength. Now, the giving here is not the giving of our means, our material goods. We'll talk about that in just a moment as we get to another part of the psalm. But give here has the significance of ascribing to the Lord the honor and glory due to Him. It's amazing, isn't it, that so many people live their lives like the proverbial hog who eats the acorns on the ground and never looks up to see the tree from whence they fell. In other words, there are so many people who are just ungrateful and do not recognize that every good and perfect gift, as James writes, comes down from the Father of lights. Give glory to the Lord. Give glory and acknowledge the strength and the glory of God. And then in verse 8, give unto the Lord the glory due unto His name. And then he does say, bring an offering and come into His courts. Bring an offering and come into His courts. Bringing an offering to the Lord reminds one of the importance of worshiping God as He has directed. It's not just simply bringing an offering of our material goods, though Christians are commanded to give of their means on the first day of the week as a part of their worship. But giving or bringing an offering to the Lord is offering our praise in Him in song, offering our praise to Him through prayer, worshiping in accordance with His revealed pattern in the New Testament. As Jesus reminds us in John 4:24, God is spirit, and those who worship Him must worship in spirit. That has reference to a right attitude, and in truth, and that has reference clearly to worshiping according to the revealed pattern for worship revealed to us in the New Testament. And so we are to bring that offering and come into His courts. You know, let me pause here for a moment to say something about, and we've said this before in the Good News Today program, and that is that we never ask our audience to give to make this program possible. This program is made possible by the Churches of Christ, individual members of the Churches of Christ throughout the land, and they make that possible. And we never ask our viewers and listeners to contribute anything, because the gospel is to be spread free of charge, and we're not to charge for it. The church has the responsibility, as the pillar and ground of the truth, to take the gospel to the whole world. That's why you've never been asked, as a member of the audience of Good News Today, nor will you ever be asked to contribute to make this program possible. We're delighted to bring it to you because the Church of Christ makes that possible. And individual members of the body of Christ and congregations make that possible. So just a reminder about that, that when you contact us to enroll in our Bible correspondence course, to ask a Bible question, don't ever think that you will be asked to give money. There's no obligation whatsoever. When you ask a question, you're not going to be pressured. You're not going to be asked. We don't solicit funds from our viewing and listening audience. We make this program possible through the church, the pillar and ground of the truth, charged with the privilege, not just the responsibility, but yes, the privilege of preaching the gospel to the whole world. Well, let's move on to verse 9 of Psalm 96. Oh, worship the Lord in the beauty of holiness. Fear before Him all the earth. We might compare Psalm 29 and verse 2, similar thought there. Give unto the Lord the glory due His name. Worship the Lord in the beauty of holiness. You know, the idea generally of beauty of holiness may be the idea of holy garments, but for us today, the holy garment with which we are to worship is the holy life that we are to bring to our worship, and the holy life that we are to live from day to day. Verse 10, say among the heathen that the Lord reigneth. The world also shall be established that it shall not be moved. Let's drop down to verse 13 because we're almost out of time in our devotional time. Before the Lord, rejoice before the Lord, for he cometh to judge the earth. That reminds us that he is going to judge the earth. He shall judge the world with righteousness and the people with his truth. Acts 17:30-31. Another passage in the New Testament that reminds us that there is a day of judgment coming. Therefore, it behooves us to come to God before he comes to us again, this time to judge the world in righteousness. That's all the time we have for our devotional time. Time now for that challenges segment on guarding your faith. Here's Stephen Hall.
1: The Apostle Paul admonishes us to watch ye, stand fast in the faith, quit you like men, be strong. 1 Corinthians 16:13. Well, there are four commands given in that verse. First, he says, watch ye. That's a military term. The concept is that as a soldier, we must be diligent of potential threats. He wrote also, stand fast in the faith. You see, Christianity is a way of life that requires effort and faith. And we become the children of God by faith and obedience to the gospel of Jesus Christ, 2 Thessalonians 1:8. But Paul also wrote, quit you like men, meaning that we must be mature and sober-minded concerning all that is required for us to have a pleasing faith, Hebrews 11:6. And finally, we read, be strong. The command to be strong is necessary for us to heed if we desire to guard the faith we have. You see, we have a very powerful and wicked enemy, the devil, 1 Peter 5 and verse 8. And he desires to weaken and destroy the faith of the believer. We read in Hebrews, "Therefore we ought to give the more earnest heed to the things which we have heard, lest any time we should let them slip. For if the word spoken by angels was steadfast, and every transgression and disobedience received a just recompense of reward, how shall we escape if we neglect so great salvation, which at the first began to be spoken by the Lord, and was confirmed unto us by them that heard him, God also bearing them witness, both with signs and wonders and diverse miracles, and gifts of the Holy Ghost according to his own will." Hebrews 2:1-4. You see, the warning to avoid neglect is very important to note, because we can lose the faith we have by neglecting it. And anyone can lose his faith. A newly added member of the Lord's church can lose his faith if he's not properly taught and encouraged. And even the one who has worn the name Christian for many years can even lose his faith. Paul wrote, "Now all these things happen unto them for ensamples, and they are written for our admonition, upon whom the ends of the world are come. Wherefore let him that thinketh he standeth take heed lest he fall." 1 Corinthians 10, 11-12. You see, the one who has an arrogant disposition about the strength of his faith is on very shaky ground. So we must make certain that we are guarding our faith from false teaching. Paul wrote, "For such false apostles, deceitful workers, transforming themselves into the apostles of Christ, and marvel, and no marvel, for Satan himself is transformed into an angel of light." There is no great thing if his ministers also are transformed as the ministers of righteousness, whose end shall be according to their works. 2 Corinthians 11, 13-15. So we must guard the faith that we have by continually avoiding false doctrine, but also feeding our faith with the bread of life. A malnourished faith will soon die from starvation. It was Hosea who wrote, "My people are destroyed for a lack of knowledge. Because thou hast rejected knowledge, I will also reject thee. But thou shalt be no priest to me. Seeing thou hast forgotten the law of thy God, I will also forget thy children." Hosea 4:6. So if we abide in the truth, we can guard the faith we have and be strengthened daily so that we can overcome the temptations of life.
0: Well, it is time for us to take an information break, and we appreciate Stephen Hall and that excellent segment on guarding your faith. Coming up, it is Leaving a Legacy with Leroy Dedman. After we take this important information break, we'll be right back.
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2: 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We'd like to hear from you. Hearing from our viewers is always good news to us.
0: We want you to take advantage of the information we've just given you. Right now, we want you to take advantage of another excellent Leaving a Legacy segment. Here's Leroy Dedman.
4: Do you have memories of your childhood that have been told you so often that you really think you actually believe it yourself? Well, I'm told on one occasion my pet dog had a litter of two puppies. And I guess in order to protect them, she kept them under our front porch. And being as small as I was then, at age 4, I was able to crawl up under the porch and play with the puppies. Now they tell me that a door-to-door salesman approached the house, and I was sitting on the steps, and he said, "Sonny, where's your papa?" I must have thought he said puppy, as my answer was, "Under the porch, and I have two of them." When I think about that incident and reflect on the things that I have said only to be misunderstood, And the importance of understanding is emphasized in Scripture. For example, in the 8th chapter of the book of Acts, we see the evangelist Philip, instructed by the angel of the Lord who spoke to Philip, saying, "Arise, go toward the south along the road which goes down from Jerusalem to Gaza. This is desert." So he arose and went, and behold, a man of Ethiopia, a eunuch of great authority under Candace, the queen of the Ethiopians, who had charge of all her treasury and had come to Jerusalem to worship, was returning and sitting in his chariot, and was reading Isaiah the prophet. When instructed to join himself with the man in the chariot, Philip ran to him and asked, "Do you understand what you're reading?" Now this question is of utmost importance, as our eternal salvation depends upon it. The inspired apostle Paul wrote in Ephesians 5:17, "Wherefore be not unwise, but understanding what the will of the Lord is." In his discussion of speaking in tongues without an interpreter, Paul wrote, "How shall the uninformed say amen at your giving of thanks, since he does not understand what you say?" 1 Corinthians 14, verse 16. It is obvious from the study of the life of Christ that the apostles did not understand what Jesus had told them about his death, burial, and resurrection. In John 2:19, Jesus answered and said unto them, "Destroy this temple, and in 3 days I will raise it up." Now from their reaction, we know that they thought he was talking about the physical temple in Jerusalem. In fact, that was one of the accusations brought against him in Matthew 26:61. And then when his followers came looking for him on the 3rd day following his crucifixion, they were informed, "He is not here. He is risen as he said. Remember how he spoke to you in Galilee?" Then they remembered. I'm not sure Peter understood his own words in Acts 2:39. "For the promise is unto you and to your children and to all that are far off, as many as the Lord our God shall call." It took a vision from heaven to teach him God was no respecter of persons. But even after he baptized the household of Cornelius, he was rebuked by Paul for his hypocrisy in the treatment of the Gentiles. Much of our misunderstanding is due to our preconceived ideas, and we only hear what we want to hear. Jesus not only instructed us to take heed what we hear, but also take heed how we hear. In the words of the late V.E. Howard, speaker of the International Gospel Hour, "Are you listening?"
2: 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Coming up, it's our final segment, our G&T Q&A, after another brief information break. 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
2: 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We'd like to hear from you. Hearing from our viewers is always good news to us. We are back for our final segment. It's our G&T Q&A, and one of our Bible Correspondence Course students asked this question. Well, he wanted us to explain Matthew 5:18. Well, let's go back to verse 17 to gain the context a little more fully. "Think not that I am come to destroy the law or the prophets," Jesus said. "I am not come to destroy, but to fulfill. For verily I say unto you, till heaven and earth pass, one jot or one tittle shall in no wise pass from the law till all be fulfilled." Now, here Jesus was not saying we're still under the old covenant since heaven and earth have not passed away. He was just simply saying that he would definitely fulfill the old law.
0: take it out of the way, nail it to the cross, Colossians 2:14, and usher in the new covenant. And that certainly time would not end before he accomplished this mission, but that time would certainly continue under the new covenant once he did accomplish his mission. In other words, it was just a way of emphasizing the fact that he would definitely fulfill and take out of the way the old law, the law of Moses, usher in the new covenant, the covenant under which we now live and will live until time is no more. It was simply an expression of the certainty of his mission and what he would accomplish. But obviously we are definitely under the new covenant and not still under the old. And that's an important fact to remember, obviously. We appreciate the question. We appreciate your being with us. Hope you'll join us next time here in the Good News Room.

did the Apostle Paul have his sins forgiven? In Acts chapter 9, Jesus appeared to Paul and said, "You will be told what you must do." Paul was so scared, he didn't eat, he didn't drink, he prayed for 3 days. Now, what would you be praying for if you'd been killing Christians? I would pray, "Lord, please forgive me." Yet after praying for 3 days, he wasn't saved yet. He was told, "Why are you waiting? Arise and be baptized and wash away your sins, calling on the name of the Lord." And now, I have the same question for you. Why are you waiting?

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1: Hello, everyone. Welcome back to Focus on Faith. I'm your host, Russ Vickers, minister of the Hillcrest Church of Christ in Baldwin, Mississippi. We thank you so much for tuning in today and for being a part of this Bible study. We thank you so much, and we want you to take a Bible and follow along with us. Today, we have Aaron Kozort, who preaches for the Collierville, Tennessee Church of Christ, and he's going to be talking about how to lose it all in one night. Sounds like a good one. Go ahead, Aaron.
2: Hello, friend, and take your Bibles, if you will, if you haven't already, and turn them to Daniel chapter 5. Daniel chapter 5 is one of those sections of Scripture where we pull out of a stream of events that is occurring with Daniel and Hananiah, Azariah, Mishael, and Nebuchadnezzar, and we jump forward. We jump forward to the next king. Interestingly, the text will refer to Belshazzar here in this text, who is king of Babylon. It will refer to him as the son of Nebuchadnezzar, as Nebuchadnezzar as his father. This is a concept we're familiar with in Scripture, where by all accounts of history, Nebuchadnezzar was actually the grandfather of Belshazzar. But in this case, we find that what is traditionally the case in Scripture, where the term for grandfather is not predominantly used, it's just spoken of as he's the father. He may be the father a generation back or two generations back, but he is still the father of Belshazzar. He is the ancestor of Belshazzar by that parental line. And so here we have Belshazzar, and he is king in Babylon now. We're also introduced in this text to a number of other individuals. We'll get into them as we get into the text itself. But our concept for this lesson is looking at what Belshazzar has done, looking at what he is doing in this text, but also God's reaction to it. And we're going to bring together this passage, a number of other passages in Scripture, into one cohesive thought, and that is this: how to lose it all in one night. Because Belshazzar will be a fool. He will be a fool who will take an entire kingdom that had been built over decades, and in one night will lose it all. Let's get into the text in Daniel chapter 5. Daniel chapter 5, and in verse 1, Belshazzar the king made a great feast for 1,000 of his lords and drank wine in the presence of 1,000. While he tasted the wine, Belshazzar gave the command to bring the gold and silver vessels which his father Nebuchadnezzar had taken from the temple which had been in Jerusalem, that the king and his lords, his wives and his concubines might drink from them. Then they brought the gold vessels that had been taken from the temple of the house of God, which had been in Jerusalem. And the king and his lords and his wives and his concubines drank from them. They drank wine and praised the gods of gold and silver, bronze and iron, wood and stone, in the same hour. Now, wait a minute. Before we get into that same hour, what did we just read? What did we just see happen in this text? Here's the son or grandson of Nebuchadnezzar. He is actually a tidbit that you'll want to hold on to for later on in this text. He's actually co-reigning by the evidence we have in history. He's co-reigning with his father. Both of them are on the throne at this time. But his father was not one who particularly cared for the duties of a king. And so he had his own desires, his own things that he was doing. And he left his son to reign, to rule on the throne, and to serve as the function of the king. So Belshazzar is going to be the second in the kingdom, next to his father, who is co-reigning on the throne of Babylon at this time. Belshazzar is throwing a great feast. He's throwing a great feast for 1,000 of his lords. 1,000. This is no small matter. This is a display of power. But when you again look back into the history and the things that we know based upon the events that we read about in history, it's not just a display of power. It is a display of complete arrogance. If you are to go and to read the writings of Herodotus, who was a Greek historian who writes about these events in his histories, one of the things that you will find is Herodotus will point out that there was a feast going on in Babylon this night. There was a feast going on in the midst of the city while Cyrus and the Medes and the Persian empires were literally standing outside the wall. They are surrounding the city. They have besieged the city. They have encompassed it, but because of the nature of the city of Babylon, because of its architecture and the way that it was built in view of being a time of sieges and in that type of warfare, it was built to withstand a siege for years. So here is Belshazzar on the throne in Babylon, on a night where his entire city is surrounded by another nation's army, and he's throwing a feast as if he doesn't have a care in the world. You see this idea of pride exhibited in Belshazzar, this idea of arrogance, this concept that you can't touch me, no matter how large the number of forces are outside the wall. They're outside the wall, and Belshazzar believes himself to be impenetrable. So he throws a feast. But he goes a step beyond that. It's not just an ordinary feast. He wants to display his complete pride and arrogance, his complete indestructibility. And so he will take the vessels of the temple of the God, Jehovah. He will take the vessels of the temple, the gold that was brought by Nebuchadnezzar, his grandfather, from Jerusalem, out of that temple, and he will use them as his party cups. He will treat them with no more respect than a red plastic cup bought in, well, large supply from Walmart. He's going to give these to his lords and his wives and his concubines to drink from, so that they will know he's not only great enough to defy Cyrus, he's great enough to defy God. And the text says that they praised not just him, but all in attendance. They praised the gods of gold and silver, iron and bronze, wood and stone. They glorified the riches that they had, believing themselves to be safe, protected, and impenetrable. Well, let's consider on. Verse 5, we read, in the same hour, the fingers of the man's hand appeared and wrote opposite the lampstand on the plaster of the wall of the king's palace. And the king saw the part of the hand that wrote. Then the king's countenance changed, and his thoughts troubled him, so that the joints of his hips were loosened and his knees knocked against each other. The king cried aloud to bring the astrologers, the Chaldeans, and the soothsayers. The king spoke, saying to the wise men of Babylon, "Whoever reads this writing and tells me its interpretation shall be clothed with purple and have a chain of gold around his neck, and he shall be the third ruler in the kingdom." Belshazzar will witness a hand, not a person, not a body, a hand. He will witness a hand writing on the plaster of the wall. He will witness this hand making a scrawl across the wall, and he can't read it. He doesn't know what it means, but he's afraid. This isn't just the idea of drunkenness. He is drunk with wine. He is drinking wine, but this isn't drunkenness. For everyone else will see it as well. He will call aloud, cry aloud. He is, his knees are knocking. The text may even indicate here that he soils himself. His knees are knocking. He cries aloud for the astrologers, for the soothsayers, for the Chaldeans to come and to explain this. Read it, he says. And whoever reads it, I will give them a purple robe. I will give them a chain of gold around their neck, and I will make them third in the kingdom of Babylon. Now that tidbit that we mentioned earlier about him co-reigning with his father, the reason why he's offering third in the kingdom of Babylon is because he can't offer any higher. He's second. He can't give away his position, or won't, and he isn't able to give away his father's position, so he offers the third position in Babylon to the one who reads it. Now all the king's wise men came, verse 8, but they could not read the writing or make known the king to the king its interpretation. Then King Belshazzar was greatly troubled. His countenance was changed, and his lords were astonished. They see what's taking place and they can't do anything about it. They can't solve it. They can't fix it. And whenever a king's countenance is changed, given the fact that a monarchy here, as described here, has absolute power, he can kill anybody at a whim. You remember Nebuchadnezzar back in chapter 1 had a dream, and his Chaldeans and his soothsayers couldn't tell him the interpretation of it, so he just decided to have them all killed. The lords of Belshazzar are not excited about this situation. They're not excited about what's going on here and the possibilities it could mean for them. They're looking for a solution, and they're looking for one fast. But then notice, then King Belshazzar was greatly troubled, his countenance was changed, and his lords were astonished. The queen, because of the words of the king and his lords, came to the banquet hall. The queen spoke, saying, O king, live forever. Do not let your thoughts trouble you, nor let your countenance change. The queen arrives. Now, there's going to be a contrast here between the queen and the wives of Belshazzar. The wives are already there. They're drinking from the cups. The concubines are already there. They're drinking from the cups. The queen arrives to deal with this situation, but this queen is not Belshazzar's wife. This queen is his mother. The queen, the wife of the co-reigning king, his father. The queen arrives. She admonishes him to not allow his countenance to be changed. There is, verse 11, a man in your kingdom in whom is the spirit of the holy God. And in the days of your father, light and understanding and wisdom like the wisdom of the gods were found in him. And King Nebuchadnezzar, your father the king, made him chief of the magicians, astrologers, Chaldeans, and soothsayers. Inasmuch as an excellent spirit, knowledge, understanding, interpreting dreams, solving riddles, and explaining enigmas were found in this Daniel, whom the king Belteshazzar, who the king named Belteshazzar. Now let Daniel be called, and he will give the interpretation. Then Daniel was brought in before the king, and the king spoke and said to Daniel, "Are you that Daniel who is one of the captives from Judah, whom my father the king brought from Judah? I have heard of you, that the Spirit of God is in you, and that light and understanding and excellent wisdom are found in you. Now the wise men, the astrologers, have been brought in before me that they should read this writing and make known to it to me its interpretation, but they could not give the interpretation of the thing. and I have heard of you, that you can give interpretations and explain enigmas. Now, if you can read the writing and make known to me its interpretation, you shall be clothed with purple and have a chain of gold around your neck and shall be the third ruler in the kingdom. So the queen comes in. She tells Belshazzar that there's one in his kingdom whom his grandfather, Nebuchadnezzar, had named Belteshazzar. That is his Babylonian name. We know him as Daniel. And this Daniel, she said, can read this to you. He has done this before for your father, Nebuchadnezzar. So Belshazzar calls for Daniel. And he lays forth the situation. He explains his soothsayers and Chaldeans' inability to read and give an interpretation and requires it of Daniel. But he offers Daniel the same reward that he offered the others. A purple robe, a chain of gold, and third in the kingdom. Notice Daniel's response. Then Daniel answered. Now, before we get any further, had any of these soothsayers or Chaldeans or wise men been able to read and give the interpretation

To Nebuchadnezzar back in chapters 1 and chapter 2. Why is it that this is such a difference between Daniel's actions earlier in life? Daniel walks into this feast, and I believe he already knows what is transpiring there. If not, he will quickly realize what is transpiring there when he walks in and recognizes the vessels of the house of Jehovah sitting on the table being used to drink wine from in debauchery. Daniel will be openly contrary, openly hostile to Belshazzar as he speaks to him. But then he says, "Let your gifts be for yourself. I don't need anything from you, Belshazzar, but I'll read it for you. I'll read you what it says. O king, the Most High God gave Nebuchadnezzar, your father, a kingdom and majesty, glory, and honor. And because of the majesty that he gave him, all peoples, nations, and languages trembled and feared before him. Whomever he wished, he executed." That's Nebuchadnezzar. "Whomever he wished, he kept alive. Whomever he wished, he set up. And whomever he wished, he put down." Daniel approaches Belshazzar and he says, "I want you to understand, before I read this to you, you need to understand who gave Nebuchadnezzar, your father, the authority he had. You need to understand who gave him the kingdom he had. You need to understand who gave him the ability to be able to say to an individual, 'Your life is over,' or to take someone who was ready to be executed and give them back their life. Belshazzar, you need to understand that Nebuchadnezzar was not the ultimate ruler. He ruled beneath one who gave him that authority." So then he says, "But when," verse 20, "his heart was lifted up and his spirit was hardened in pride, he was deposed from his kingly throne and they took his glory from him. Then he was driven from the sons of men. His heart was made like the beasts, and his dwelling was like the wild donkeys. They fed him with grass like oxen, and his body was wet with the dew of heaven, till he knew that the Most High God rules in the kingdom of men and appoints over it whomever he chooses. But you, his son Belshazzar, have not humbled your heart, although you knew all this." Daniel makes it clear Belshazzar is completely aware of this history. He is completely aware of the events that transpired earlier on in the book of Daniel with Nebuchadnezzar. But he says, verse 23, "And you have lifted up yourselves against the Lord of heaven. They have brought the vessels of his house before you, and you and your lords, your wives, and your concubines have drunk wine from them. And you have praised the gods of silver and gold, bronze and iron, wood and stone, which do not see or hear or know. And the God who holds your breath in his hand and owns all your ways, you have not glorified." Daniel describes to Belshazzar the history that he should have understood and should have learned and should have known and should have taught him how to live before God. And he points out, "You have worshiped your riches and your appearance of power, and yet your worship, your praise goes to your riches, which cannot save you." How many times do we do that? How many times do we trust that because we're prosperous, we're at peace, we've got our retirement savings in the market, and we've got savings accounts so that we've got enough to build up in case something happens. We've got our emergency fund. We've got all of our financials in order. And our spiritual situation is worthless. That's Belshazzar's predicament. He believes he's untouchable, and yet the one he praises can't save him. And the one who holds his breath, his very life in his hand, Jehovah, he has ignored and been openly hostile toward.
then the fingers of the hand.

0: were sent from him, sent from Jehovah. And this writing was written. And this is the inscription that was written. Mene, Mene Tekel Upharsin. This is the interpretation of each word. Mene, God has numbered your kingdom and finished it. Tekel, you have been weighed in the balances and found wanting. Perez, your kingdom has been divided and given to the Medes and the Persians. Then Belshazzar gave the command, and they clothed Daniel with purple and put a chain of gold around his neck and made a proclamation concerning him that he should be the third ruler in the kingdom. Belshazzar will most likely not appreciate the interpretation, not the kind of message he was looking for. He will also not appreciate what Daniel will say concerning his actions. And yet, he will still reward him. He will still bestow the gifts upon him. Which, interestingly, as you go on and read in the book of Daniel and you read concerning the time of the Medes and the Persians, may have been that which saved Daniel's life and installed him within the nation of the Medes and the Persians. But this is what we read in verse 30. See, because all stories like this have an end. And most stories like this don't end well. Here's the conclusion of the matter. That very night, Belshazzar, king of the Chaldeans, was slain. History tells us that Cyrus and his army diverted the river Euphrates upstream so that it went out into the flatter lands. And the result was the river, which ran underneath the walls of Babylon, was about the height of a man's thigh or his knee. And the armed forces of the Persians walked under the wall in the riverbed and went into the city. Now, had the arrogance of the Babylonians not been so great that they did not even bar the entrances to the river at night because they believed themselves impenetrable, they still would have slaughtered the Persians. But they didn't bar the gates. They didn't stop the Persians, and the city's size was so massive that the news had not even come to the center of the city that the Persians were inside the city before the destruction and the annihilation was brought to the entire city and the palace itself. And that very night, the Medes and the Persians take away the entire kingdom of Babylon. 70 years in the making, this kingdom falls in one night. And what do we learn? When you defy God, when you decree in your life that you are king and you are Lord and you are supreme and God is not, and God's blessings are counted as nothing, what God has given you and given into your hand is considered to be that which is your own. You set yourself up for a fall. The scripture says, let him who standeth take heed lest he fall. Humble yourselves in the sight of the Lord, and he will lift you up. Great power is not riches. Great power is walking with God. I hope, friend, that you are walking with God. Thank you.
1: Aaron, what a wonderful lesson. Man, thank you so much. We do appreciate that. James chapter 4, verses 7 through 10 says, beginning at verse 7, says, be subject therefore unto God, but resist the devil, and he will flee from you. If we resist the devil, and he is powerful, And if he is unable to prevail over us, he's going to flee from us. Verses 8 through 10 says, draw nigh to God, and he will draw nigh to you. Cleanse your hands, ye sinners. Purify your hearts, ye double-minded. Be afflicted and mourn and weep. Let your laughter be turned to mourning and your joy to heaviness. Humble yourselves in the sight of the Lord, and he shall exalt you. So there are so many imperatives there, the commands calling for fast action, showing us how to humble ourselves before God, telling us to submit and resist, to come near, to wash and to purify, to endure hardships, mourning, weeping, and changing, and to be humble. You know, Belshazzar, he lost it all in one night, as we have seen. And his pride got in the way. May it never be so with us. We thank you for tuning in today. And remember each and every day to focus on faith. May God bless. Mm-hmm.

0: people continued listening to his sermon, and they interrupted Peter, and they said, "What shall we do?" Now, Peter has already said, whoever calls on the name of the Lord will be saved. In essence, they are saying, explain that. What do we need to do? In Acts 2:38, Peter says, let every one of you repent and be baptized in the name of Jesus Christ for the remission of sins. We need to let the Bible define its own terms. Mm-hmm. People hear the idea, whosoever shall call upon the name, that must mean prayer, call upon the name of the Lord. That's not the way the Bible defines it.
1: No, and if you think Acts 22:16, I just say, please, if you disagree with us, go study that verse. Paul's already prayed for 3 days, and yet Ananias says, arise, be baptized, and wash away your sins, calling on the name of the Lord. So Ananias gives us, through the inspiration of the Holy Spirit, and Paul is speaking, he's saying, look, calling on the name of the Lord is not prayer, because he hasn't done it yet. Calling on the name of the Lord is arising and being baptized, and that's how you wash away your sins.
0: Absolutely.

0: just for...
1: Hello and welcome again to Counterpoint. I'm Mike Hixon. With me today, B.J. Clark. B.J. is a faithful gospel preacher, does so much good around the world. We appreciate him so greatly. And today we're going to be talking about the savagery of war. Please stay tuned. B.J., so good to be with you as always. It's a pleasure to be in your presence, to have the opportunity to work with you on this program. And today we want to talk about the savagery of war. And war is very much on our minds right now with the Russian invasion of the Ukraine. And just from where I sit, BJ, I could be wrong, but from what I see, it seems to me that the motivation behind this totally unprovoked war is greed. Mm-hmm. Greed for power, money, land, whatever. But that seems to be the root of it. So how do we counter those who, ideologically, politically speaking, you know, they have this idea of might makes right, mm-hmm. and they have no compunction when it comes to killing innocent beings, innocent human beings, destroying others' material possessions? How do we counter that way of thinking?
2: Yeah, you know, the history of the world, as you know, is a history of men oftentimes trying to move from one piece of property to the next, to the next, to the next. Even in the days of Alexander the Great, he was traversing one land to another and conquering. And he even found that, you know, he wept because there were no more worlds to conquer. It's not a satisfying proposition, and it's a bloodthirsty one. And it really, really is the basis of selfishness, because when essentially you say, I don't care how much blood I shed if I can get what I want, that is contrary to Genesis 9:6, which says, whoso sheddeth man's blood, mm-hmm. by man shall his blood be shed, because God made man in the image of God, according to Genesis 9 and verse 6. And so if we can get people to realize that Jesus Christ came to be the Prince of Peace, and his whole goal was to bring people together. And the best way to bring people together is the cross upon which Jesus died. If it could bring Jew and Gentile together in one body,
1: that's right,
2: then it could bring Russians and Ukrainians together, Americans and Russians and Ukrainians all together in the same body, if we could only get men to realize there's a better way.
1: And you know what, BJ, one of the thoughts that occurred to me as you were talking, the standard by which all of that can be accomplished, you know, we talk about sitting down at a table and trying to somehow find common ground and to be able to reconcile our differences and to enjoy peaceful relations. Well, the standard by which all that can be accomplished is God's Word. And you noted a moment ago, Isaiah talked about Jesus being the Prince of Peace. When the Lord Jesus was born, the angels cried, peace on earth. And so, well, Paul in Ephesians 2 said, speaking of Christ, for he is our peace. So if we could get people to believe in the fact that this book right here has the answers to war, to the savagery of war, and this book can bring people together.
2: Absolutely.
1: So, BJ, you know, when we look at what's going on, and it really is disheartening and saddening to see innocent people, men, women, children, being brutally killed and victimized by tyrant, really. Mm-hmm. I think in some ways it's somewhat of a microcosm of what's taking place on a greater scale, and that is we are involved in spiritual warfare. And, you know, the devil, he's all about destroying the human family. Doesn't really care how he does that. So to understand that there is a spiritual war going on right now, and to those who maybe don't see that, how do you counter that way of thinking?
2: You know, the Bible in Ephesians 6 talks about putting on the whole armor of God. And the imagery used there is that we are in a fight. And that we need a shield of faith. We need a helmet on our head that's, the helmet of salvation. We need our loins girt about with truth, a breastplate of righteousness. And the only offensive weapon that is identified in that text, as you know, is the sword of the Spirit, Ephesians 6:17. But our warfare is not a carnal one. Even right. Jesus did not live up to the Jewish expectations of coming and conquering Rome and taking their power away from them in some physical or material right. way. In fact, he said in John 18:36, my kingdom is not of this world. If it were, my servants would fight.
0: That's right.
2: Well, the only fighting that we are be enlisted to do as good soldiers of Jesus Christ, 2 Timothy 2 and verse 3, endure hardness as a good soldier of Jesus Christ or Christ Jesus. Timothy was supposed to war a good warfare, 1 Timothy 1:18, but it was all fighting the good fight of faith, 1 Timothy 6:12. It was not physical. There's a vast difference between me getting into my car and saying, I'm going to go across town and go into a man's house and take his house away from him by force, and it will then be mine. That is hugely different than me going to a man's house, knocking on his door, and saying, may I sit down and study the Bible with you? And if he consents to it, then the sword of the Spirit will start pricking his heart and piercing his heart with the conviction of sin. But this will be not to hurt him, but to bless him eternally. Our warfare is really designed to give men eternal blessings, not take from them physical
1: things.
2: That's right.
1: That's right. And you know, BJ, you talk about the carnal sword. Islam advances their religion by the physical sword. And yet, as you noted, Jesus said, my kingdom is not of this world. If my kingdom were of this world, then would my servants fight? Well, we're talking about a spiritual entity.
2: Right.
1: The beauty of the kingdom of God is it's worldwide in nature. And, you know, there, I have been told that there were and are many numbers of Christians in the Ukraine. Some have escaped. Some have been very blessed to get out with their life. But this spiritual warfare that we're involved in is very real. It's very dangerous. And you know, Peter said, be sober, be vigilant. Why? Because your adversary, the devil, walks about as a roaring lion. Listen, the devil is on the prowl, and his intent is to destroy the hearts and lives of people.
2: That's right. You know, the Apostle Peter needed this lesson about the difference between what the mission is and what the mission is not. In the very chapter where Jesus said, my kingdom's not of this world, you remember earlier in that chapter what had happened in verse 10 of John 18, Simon Peter, having a sword, drew it, smote the high priest's servant, cut off his right ear. And I'm not the first one to observe that he was not likely aiming for a precision strike on his right ear. And of course, Jesus said in verse 11, put up your sword into the sheath. The cup which my father's given me, shall I not drink it? Instead of saying, rally the troops, we're going to fight physically. Jesus says, look, put that sword away, because on this occasion, I need to die for the sins of the world. And that's exactly what Peter did, is put it up. And Jesus, of course, then healed. And you would think this would have caused everyone there to just completely become servants of the Lord right there on the spot. But Jesus took the ear and restored it to its place. And then there was no... And just imagine the facial expressions as people realize, or Malchus, the servant of the high priest himself, the servant's name being Malchus. Think about him reaching up and touching.
1: Yeah, you know, I was just thinking about that just then. I thought, you know, what effect that had on Malchus.
2: Yes.
1: I mean, I know what kind of effect I think it would have on my life, you know, like, whoa, you know, maybe I need to rethink some things,
2: right.
1: You know. BJ, sometimes there is this human tendency when we see evil and atrocities going on. And I think about Peter trying to be protective of the Lord. You know, we have this tendency to want to zap people. And you remember in Luke chapter 9, when Jesus was on the road to, he'd been in Galilee, he's on the road to Jerusalem, and he's going to go through Samaria. And so he sends messengers before him to prepare the way. And the text says in verse 53, but they did not receive him because his face was set for the journey to Jerusalem. And then James and John said, you know, Lord, you want us to call fire down from heaven like Elijah. Well, you know, sometimes I get that feeling. You know, sometimes you'd like to just zap some folks. But listen to what Jesus said. You do not know what manner of spirit you're of. Matter of fact, he rebuked them. He said, the Son of Man did not come to destroy men's lives, but to save them.
2: True.
1: And I think that's, in essence, what he was saying before Pontius Pilate.
2: Absolutely. In fact, there were so many opportunities for Jesus to have engaged in physical warfare, if that had been the mission. Even after his resurrection, you remember the apostles said, Lord, are you going to restore the kingdom to Israel at this time?
1: Mm-hmm.
2: The only time Israel was ever a world power was under the days of David and Solomon in particular. They had never been a world power, really, in the sense of military might and strength, except if God is for us, who can be against us? They would have had so many opportunities to say, let's get this warfare on the road, and yet that was not the mission. The mission is to go into all the world and kill everyone that won't convert. No, it's go into all the world and preach the word, which is the Spirit's sword, and let it do the pricking of the hearts, not so they can be killed, but so that they can be spiritually blessed.
1: That's
2: and
1: right.
2: Made spiritually alive.
1: That's exactly right. BJ, when we see atrocities that take place around the world, and you know, we think about what's going on in the Ukraine, what should the Christian response be to warfare and to the problems that are ongoing in our world today?
2: A couple of things come to mind. One, our hearts ache and break for those innocent people that are being slaughtered, for the children that are losing parents, for parents who are finding their children, you know, in the aftermath of an explosion. And it's just horrific. War is a horrible, horrible thing. No wonder Proverbs 6 would say God hates, it's an abomination to God to shed innocent blood. Proverbs chapter 6, verse 17. But you know something else I think of too, Mike, that we have to keep in mind? The Russian people are not the ones propagating this war in the sense that their leader is. And what I mean by that is, I guarantee you there are some Russian people who are members of the church.
1: Sure.
2: Who do not want this to be happening. They did not want it to take place. They have no control to stop it. But their souls are every bit as important as Ukrainian souls. Ukrainian souls are every bit as important as Russian souls. It just so happens that in this case, the Russian armies are the ones doing the aggressive invasion. But a lot of the people living in the areas around Russia who are not in the military or in the government, their souls matter too. And we really need to find a way to avoid getting like Jonah.
1: Mm-hmm.
2: Because the Assyrians were barbaric people.
1: Very much so.
2: Who absolutely would rip open the wombs of mothers and extract their children from them and let the mother die watching their children die. And this was horrific. And then Jonah is told by God, go preach to these people and give them a chance to repent. Yet 40 days and Nineveh shall be overthrown. Jonah didn't want to do it. But he ended up doing it, and they were given a chance to repent. 135 years later, though, they had to be punished because they went back and regressed. So God's no respecter of persons, according to the Bible. 6 times the New Testament says that. So we need to keep in mind that every soul matters. We need to pray for those who are hurting and being invaded, but we also need to pray for the welfare of those who live in the country where the invaders come from, because not everyone there believes that this is the right thing to do.
1: Yeah, that's right. And you know, BJ, you mentioned praying for those people. And you know, I think it's interesting that in 1 Timothy chapter 2, when Paul wrote to Timothy, he instructed him to pray for kings and all who were in authority.
2: Yeah.
1: Now, Nero Caesar was a bloodthirsty ruler.
2: Good point.
1: And yet, Paul said, pray for him. And the reason is that we might lead a quiet and peaceable life in all godliness and honesty. And, you know, the goal is, as you said a moment ago, God's goal is for the salvation of the human family. Makes that abundantly clear in 1 Timothy 2:4. And so prayer is a tremendous means of reaching, let me just back up and say, prayer affords us the opportunity to pray for folks in Russia, in the Ukraine, and we ought to pray for those who are in leadership positions that they might sit down and try to work something out peaceably.
2: Right.
1: BJ, when we look at what the Bible has to say about the danger of spiritual warfare and the reality of that warfare, one of the things that the devil has done a tremendous job throughout the ages is diminishing the sanctity of human life.
2: Yeah.
1: And you know, we've got folks today that, you know, they're denouncing the atrocities of what's going on overseas by Putin, and yet it seems as if we turn a blind eye when it comes to our own nation and the fact that we're aborting innocent babies on a daily basis.
2: This is one of the most befuddling things to me, is that someone can suddenly have such a compassion for children who are being slaughtered and yet try to even enact legislation and promote legislation that is going to continue to slaughter children in the womb. This is a disconnect that so many people need to go back and read Proverbs 6, as we've already noted. God hates hands that shed innocent blood. The blood of the innocents in Ukraine, God hates the hands that shed those innocent people's blood, but he also is very much aware of who's shedding the innocent blood of our babies in the United States of America. He's well aware of that too.
1: Well, it has been called the Silent Holocaust, and over the course of almost 50 years, millions upon millions of children have been sacrificed. And you know, what does that say to what does that say about our nation and the fact that, you know, we have no compunction when it comes to taking human life? I mean, it really, you talk about barbaric.
2: And, you know, if you think about it, the reason why a country invades another country sometimes is for their own selfish benefit. It's so I can have what you have that I want. What is it that causes some individuals, and I'm saying some, because I know there might be situations where someone loses a child and the doctor did everything he could to save their child, and they've lost the child through no intention of their own. They didn't seek to do that. But here's what I'm trying to say is I got on an elevator one time, and I heard two ladies talking with each other, and I had no choice but to hear them. We were right there in that confined space, and one of them said, well, I don't know if you knew it or not, but I'm pregnant. And the lady said, no, I wasn't aware of that. And she said, but I'm not going to keep the child. She said, in fact, she said, I'm not going to keep it. That's so often people try to depersonalize.
1: That's exactly right.
2: And use terms that don't show the humanity of the baby. She said, I'm not going to keep it. It would interfere with my career. And so I'm thinking, okay, you're willing to shed innocent blood for your own personal financial benefit so you can have more stuff. People will invade countries, shed innocent blood for their own financial
1: benefit.
2: So
1: what's the difference?
2: So they can have more stuff. And we may not see it as something that causes, you know, us to really stop and contemplate, but selfishness is at the root of all of these examples.
1: And, you know, isn't it interesting that one of the bedrock principles that Jesus taught to those who would be his disciples is self-denial?
2: Yeah.
1: If any man will come after me, let him deny himself, take up his cross, and follow me. And Jesus typified that servant mentality, that selfless attitude. And, you know, if we just had compassion, kindness, and you know, well, the golden rule, you know, mm-hmm. you know, the lady that's talking about, well, you know, this child would interfere with my career. Well, obviously, your mama didn't think that about you, or you wouldn't be here.
2: Exactly right. And, you know, people sometimes don't make the application to themselves personally. What if my parent had had the same attitude toward my human life as I have towards you? And it's obviously human because human beings were involved in the production of it. It's obviously alive, or you wouldn't have to kill it.
1: That's right.
2: So it is a human life. It's obviously innocent. It's never done a thing in the world wrong. And you're going to therefore kill it just for your own selfish convenience and gain? That is, unfortunately, the definition of sin is the middle letter of the word. I. It's what I want. And if I want your land, I'll take it. If I want this for me, I'll do whatever it takes to get that for me, me, me, my, my, my.
1: So, BJ, in light of everything you said, I couldn't help but just reflect on the fact that, you know, in this day and time, sin, I mean, we have sanitized sin to the point that what at one time, clearly a violation of divine principles, we recognized it was sin, we called it sin, but, you know, today it's almost like we've whitewashed it.
2: Yeah.
1: And so, you know, we don't want to admit the fact that we are barbaric, that we have contributed to millions of babies being slaughtered in this country. That's just one example. And how do we counter this attitude and to get people back to seeing there are moral principles that ought to undergird our nation?
2: I know. It's knowledge is power, and that's the hard thing about it. There's such a censorship on certain knowledge. And if you think about it, some of the pictures that are showing up on our computer screens, phones, iPads, whatever, of the casualties of war that we're seeing are so emotionally moving that we can't help but stand up and say, someone do something. Someone got to do something. The pictures of aborted babies, they exist. But you'll never see the news media show you any of those pictures. In fact, they will do everything they can to try to shield you from that information because they know if we were to really see the slaughter that's going on, that it would suddenly wake some of us up. And some of us are seeing the slaughter of the innocents because of an invading army. If you think about it, abortion is an invasion of someone's safe space.
1: Oh, without question.
2: And, but we're not allowed to talk about it. We're not allowed to show the pictures of it. And don't get me wrong. I'm not saying anyone would enjoy looking at those pictures. I have seen them. I've seen them. And it's hard to get some of those images out of your mind. But I can tell you that's one of the reasons why I'm so passionate based on what this book says and what I know is happening to speak up and do at least whatever I can to try to give people the knowledge that would cause them to say, enough is enough. Let's stop this.
1: Yeah, well, you could make the same argument with regard to the alcohol liquor industry.
2: Yes.
1: When's the last time you saw one of the mainline liquors or beer distributors in this country post pictures of those who were victimized by drunken drivers?
2: That's right.
1: You know, mamas and daddies that lost their children, or children who lost their mom and dad because somebody's out drinking and driving and, you know, they've swerved over and, you know, caused a head-on accident and taken their life. You know, you don't hear that. You don't see that because they don't want you to see it. They don't want you to see it. They don't want you to hear about it. Why? Because it'll affect their pocketbook.
2: That's right.
1: And so, you know, again, we get back to greed. You know, it's all about, you know, what can this product do for me? And how's it going to impact and enhance my pocketbook?
2: What did Satan try to do in the Garden of Eden? It looks good. It will taste good. And it will make you look good. What did he try to do to Jesus? I'll show you all the kingdoms. You can have all of this. It will be yours. Won't that make you look good to have all that? And you can taste this bread. The stones can become bread. And won't that taste good? And won't you show yourself to be somebody if you do what I ask you to do? You'll look good. And then 1 John, no wonder, says that that's what the world is all about. Lust of the flesh, lust of the eyes, pride of life. Satan's modus operandi is not changed. It's the same today as it's always been.
1: So, BJ, we got people that are watching today, some who have no peace in their lives.
2: Right.
1: They have been victimized by the devil. They've been taken captive by him to do his will. So how could they enjoy the peace that passes all understanding, have peace with God, enjoy the blessings of being a Christian, and then begin to make a difference in the world in which they live?
2: Good news is that Jesus engaged in spiritual warfare with Satan, and he won. Jesus Christ is able to give us victory. In fact, I love the statement that's made, victory in Jesus, because that's what 1 Corinthians chapter 15 is all about. And that's why we can say, death, where is your victory? The grave has nothing that it can threaten me with that Jesus can't overcome. And so Jesus conquered Satan, he conquered death. And therefore, if I will die to the practice of sin, believing in who Jesus Christ is, the Son of God, and then live for him, I can enter into him and find life. You know, the Bible says that life is in his Son. Eternal life is in his Son. 1 John 5:11. So if I can get into the Son, I can find peace. I can find grace. I can find no condemnation. All spiritual blessings in Christ, in the same place, and it's a safe place. And no bomb in the world can blow up and blow me out of the assurance of living for Jesus Christ. I can know that I'm in Christ and that I can remain in Christ and be in a safe place. 1 John chapter 2 and verse 28. Now, little children, abide in him so that when he shall appear, we may have confidence and not be ashamed before him at his coming. So as a penitent, confessing believer, and then baptized into Christ, Galatians 3:27, that helps me to put on Christ, and that puts me into Christ, and puts me in the church of Christ, so that I can live for Christ, so that someday I can, after living my life here on earth and taking as many people as I can with me, hopefully, I can live with Christ and never have to say goodbye. You know what? In heaven, Mike, there won't be any invasions. There won't be any bloodshed, no slaughter of the innocents.
1: That's right.
2: It will all be peace, a peace that passes understanding. It'll be worth it all.
1: Well, you know, that one word that continues to ring in my head, victory. The victory will be ours.
2: Yes.
1: James said, blessed is the man that endures temptation, for when he's been tried, he'll receive the crown of life, which the Lord has promised to them that love him. And so to one day be owned and crowned by the Lord, to be at home. And as you said, you know, we won't have to suffer anymore. No more war, no more bloodshed, no more heartache, no more sorrow, no more sadness, but to be in the presence of God and with the people of God.
2: Isn't that what Paul said? I fought a good fight. I finished the course, kept the faith. Henceforth, there's a crown of life awaiting me.
1: And you know, the beauty of it is that all can have that crown of life.
2: Exactly.
1: If we'll live for him.
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All authority has been given to me in heaven and on earth. Go, therefore, and make disciples of all the nations, baptizing them in the name of the Father, and of the Son, and of the Holy Spirit, teaching them to observe all things that I have commanded you. And lo, I am with you always.

For the word of the cross is to them that perish foolishness, but unto us who are saved it is the power of God. I, for it is written, I'll destroy the wisdom of the wise. The discernment of the discerning will I bring to naught. Where is the wise? Where is the scribe? Where is the disputer of this world? Hath not God made foolish the wisdom of the world? For seeing that in the wisdom of God, the world through its wisdom knew not God, it was God's good pleasure through the foolishness of the preaching to save them that believe. As seeing the Jews ask for signs, the Greeks seek after wisdom. But we preach Christ crucified, unto Jews a stumbling block, unto Gentiles foolishness. Oh, but unto those who are called, Christ, the power of God and the wisdom of God. For the foolishness of God is wiser than man, and the weakness of God is stronger than man. For God chose the foolish things to bring to naught the things that are wise, and God chose the weak things to bring to naught the things that are strong. And he chose the base things, the things that are despised, yea, and the things that are not, that he might bring to naught the things that are, that no flesh should glory before God. 1 Corinthians chapter 1, verses 18 through 29. Friends, that's an interesting and revealing statement. For the word of the cross is to them that perish foolishness. Now, why would these people be in the position to perish? I mean, to know nothing about eternal life, but to go into eternal... they consider God's word to be foolish. And you know, it's amazing. We think sometimes, well, that's just a kind of a simpleton, that's a person... No. Most of the time, these are highly intelligent people. They hold responsible positions in society, well-respected. And they do a lot of good in the material realm, but they consider God's word to be foolish. That to them it amounts to nothing. As a matter of fact, they don't even believe in God, many of them. It's amazing. But this passage is very revealing, isn't it? But to those of us who are saved, this preaching of the gospel is the power of God. And since men want to call God's word foolish, he chose through the foolishness of the preaching to save them that believe. Is he saying that we're to do foolish preaching? No. But that which they consider to be foolish, it's through that means that God has determined to save the world. Well, why would he say this, and why would it be? Oh, salvation is by faith. And it's amazing how people reject the Word of God. They impose their own ideas, and they say this is irrelevant, non-essential, unnecessary. Why, that has nothing to do with salvation. Why, what could... the Word of the cross is to them that perish foolishness. But did you notice verse 25 there? For the foolishness of God is wiser than man. Oh, the weakness of God is stronger than man. Yes, sir. Now, I may get my intelligence going, and I may decide, well, now, that is not necessary. That's rather foolish. And what am I saying? Oh, I'm more intelligent, knowledgeable than God. Friend. But let's take some examples. Do you recall that Romans 15, verse 4 says, whatsoever things were written aforetime were written for our learning, that through patience and through comfort of the Scriptures we may have hope. Let's just notice, if you will, some of the quote-unquote foolishness of God. You recall, of course, in Genesis chapter 15, Abraham prayed to God, and he said, Eliezer of Damascus will be head of my house. You've given me no seed, and so he will be mine heir. Oh, God said, not so. Your heir will come forth out of your own bowels. He took him outside and said, look into the heavens, count the stars if you're able. Now listen, so shall thy seed be. Yes, sir. Ooh, and Abraham was an old man at this time. Well, you know, of course, that he and Sarai fouled up. They tried to help God, and so he took Hagar, the Egyptian handmaid of Sarah, and she bore him a son, Ishmael. Oh, and then in chapter 21, at some time later, Sarah observed Ishmael mocking, and it disturbed her greatly. And she said to Abraham, send the handmaid and her son away. Well, that just broke Abraham's heart. He loved Ishmael. He was his firstborn son.
But God said to Abraham, whatsoever Sarah saith unto thee, do. For in Isaac shall thy seed be called. That's verse 12 of Genesis chapter 1. Now, wait a minute. In Isaac shall thy seed be called. So he sent Hagar and Ishmael away, and God told him, I'll make a great nation of Ishmael because he is of thy seed. So he really didn't have to worry about Ishmael. He did miss him, however, and having to send him away. Oh, but in Isaac shall thy seed be called? 21:12, right. Oh, but in chapter 22, I mean just in the first verse, God tried Abraham. Tested him. Listen to it. He said, take thy son, thine only son, whom thou lovest, and he didn't want to marry Isaac, into a place that I'll show thee in the land of Moriah, and there offer him as a sacrifice unto me. What? I can think of a thousand things why that would be foolish. I mean, Lord, you just said, in Isaac shall my... Abraham didn't open his mouth. Listen to it. Early in the morning, Abraham saddled his beast, chose two young men of his servants. He clave the wood to use to offer the sacrifice, and he took the knife and the fire in his hand. Here they go. 3 days later, he lifted up his eyes and saw the place where God would have him offer Isaac. And he left the two servants along with the animal and put the wood on Isaac, and he took the fire, the knife, and here they go to the top of the mountain. When they arrived there, Abraham built an altar. He placed the wood in order for the offering. He bound Isaac, his son, and laid him on the altar. He raised the knife, and Abraham, you mean you would kill yourself? Well, certainly. Why? Well, God said to. Take him and offer him as a son. Oh, but God spoke to Abraham. Abraham, Abraham, he said, here am I. He said, lay not thy hand on the son, do nothing to him. And Abraham turned and saw a ram entangled in the brush by his horns. And so he took that ram and offered him as a sacrifice instead of Isaac. And then, of course, when they made the sacrifice, went down to the servants, and here they go back home. Well, somebody says, preacher, that's, I mean, well, when you look at that, Genesis 21:12, in Isaac shall thy seed be called. Genesis 22, God said, you take Isaac and offer him as a sacrifice. I mean, human reason would, friend, that's what he said. He bring to naught the wisdom of man. Yes, sir. Oh, where's the scribe? Where's the disputer of this world? Hath not God made foolish the wisdom of the world? Yes, sir, I could object to a number of things that God may say. I'd be an infidel, and I'd lose my soul, yes, sir. Abraham obeyed God. What's that called? That's called faith. Abraham, you would have offered your... Why, sure. The Hebrew writer explains that he would have offered him indeed, knowing that if God desired to do so, he could raise him from the dead. Oh. Your confidence in God is never broken. And you know that what God requires will be beneficial and have to do with my salvation. So we never question God at all. We simply do what he says. But you know, there's just numerous examples of that very thing. For instance, if you went to Numbers 21, and I think we've talked about this earlier, verses 4 through 9, you remember that Israel is in the wilderness, and they journeyed from Mount Hor by way of the Red Sea to compass the land of Edom. And the soul of the people was much discouraged because of the way. They murmured against God and against Moses, saying, wherefore have you brought us up out of Egypt to die in the wilderness? There's no bread, there's no water, and our soul loatheth this light bread. The manna that God rained from heaven? Right. Oh, and because they murmured, God sent fiery serpents among the people. They bit the people, and much people of Israel died. Ooh, and when it's too late for many, the balance came to Moses and said, we've sinned in that we've spoken against Jehovah and against thee. Pray unto Jehovah that he take away the fiery serpent from among us. Moses prayed for the people. God said, make thee a fiery serpent and put it on a standard. It'll come to pass if anyone is bitten, when he seeth it, he'll live. Moses made a serpent of brass, put it on a pole in the middle of the camp, and it came to pass if any man was bitten, when he looked at the serpent of brass, he lived.
Well, somebody says, that is the most foolish thing I've ever heard. Careful. Be very careful. those who perish call God's word foolish. I don't want to lose my soul. I don't want to be in a place where the worm dieth not and the fire is not quenched. However, when you stop to think about it, that's my choice. You see, there's heaven to gain and hell to shun. God wants you to be saved. Gave his only begotten son to that end. Yes, sir. Have all men to be saved come to a knowledge of the truth. 1 Timothy 2, verse 4. He wants you to be saved. But that's your decision. You have to decide whether you want to be in the grandeur, the perfection, the beauty of heaven and the presence of God with everything supplied, or in the flames forever, screaming and begging. Too late. Too late. Oh, that's your decision and mine. Oh, then I need to be careful, very careful, lest I should call God's word, his instructions, foolish. Well, somebody says, preacher, when you stop to think about it, I mean, from the practical standpoint, what would looking at a piece of brass have to do with curing snake bite? Nothing. Absolutely nothing. If you've been bitten by a rattler today, man, that thing is already swelling. Go into your doctor and say, Doc, that rattler hit me. He said, man, he sure did. Sit down there just a minute. And you hear bang, bang, bang, bang, bang, bang, bang over there. You say, Doc, what are you doing? He said, I'm making a brass snake. Say, get me away from this quack and take me to somebody who knows something about anti-venom serum. I'm dying and this nut's beating on a piece of brass. Well, who ever heard? I said, well, I'd have to agree with you. Look at her. At a piece of brass. Won't cure snake bite. Oh, but now verse 9, Numbers 21 says, if any man was bitten, when he looked at the serpent of brass, he lived. How? By faith. What? By faith. Oh, wait a minute. What had God said about those who, oh, when he seeth it, this serpent of brass that you made, Moses, if anyone is bitten, when he seeth it, he'll live. Oh, suppose I were back there. Friend of mine's been bitten. He's in his tent, and I throw the flap back, and man, eyes are dimmed, breath bated. He's not going to live. Well, friend, you don't have to die. Come out here and look at this brass snake. And you, he says, snake salvation. Well, the very idea. That's the dumbest thing I ever heard. I'm not fixing to look at that snake. You know what my next question would be? Where do you want to be buried? He's dead. Oh, why would you look at that brass snake to cure snake bite? God Almighty said to. Yeah, but to me, it doesn't matter what it is to you. It's what God said. Oh, when I do what God said, that's called faith. Oh, and salvation is by faith. Ah, yes, sir, and not by doubt. Not by considering God's word foolish. No, it's by faith. Faith cometh of hearing, and hearing of the word of God. Interesting, isn't it? Romans 10, verse 17. Yes. Hey, let's do that one more time. Do you remember that Joshua, after the death of Moses, led the children across the River Jordan at flood stage, dry shod, got back the water and went across on dry land. Oh, and into the land flowing with milk and honey. They pitched their tents at a place that would a little later be called Gilgal. Gilgal means rolling, and the reason it's called Gilgal is when they camped there, God commanded Joshua to have all of the males circumcised who had not in the wilderness wanderings been circumcised. So they were all circumcised at this place, and God rolled away their sins, and that's why it was called Gilgal, rolling. Oh, but that's not our point. The first city in the land flowing with milk and honey that Joshua coveted was the city of Jericho. Now, this is a large city, high-walled, well-fortified, heavily armed. Now, Joshua was a military man, and I'm sure that already running through his mind are ideas about how to handle this. I mean, what kind of a, approach will we make to this, and you've got to have a battering ram for that. God said to Joshua in Joshua chapter 6, today have I given this city into thy hands. Eh? Friends, this is God speaking. It is amazing how God blesses those who follow him. Today have I given this city into thy hands. What did Joshua do? Now, you think about it. You think, he probably just folded his arms, sat down on a rock. No. God's not through yet.
He said, "Form thy men after this order. The fighting men, 7 priests blowing ram's horns, the Ark of the Covenant, with the balance of the children of Israel bringing up the rear." Now he said, in that order, march them around the city one time each day for 6 days. On the 7th day, march them around 7 times. Let the priests blow long on the ram's horns, and the people give a great shout, and the walls will fall down flat, and every man will go up before him. Well, somebody said, how ridiculous. I mean, who ever heard of taking a high wall, well-fortified, heavily armed city by marching and shouting? Nobody, as far as I know. I mean, if I were in combat, I mean, you know, and somebody said, "Now, all you got to do is just stand up here and face the enemy and run right toward them and just, yeah, and all them bullets are flying. March, blow, and shout?" Right. But what did Joshua do? Oh, he formed his men after this order. The armed men, 7 priests blowing ram's horns, the Ark of the Covenant, the nucleus bringing up the rear. And what did they do? They went around that city one time.

she blew and shot. Well, not really, no, no. They did it by obeying the Lord. What's that called? Well, Hebrews 11, verse 30. By faith, the walls of Jericho fell down. Huh? The walls of Jericho fell down by faith. Who ever heard of marching, blowing, and shouting and taking a city? I never have. Oh, God gave Joshua that instruction, right? What did Joshua do? He did what God said. What's that called? Faith. By faith, the walls of Jericho fell down after they had been compassed about for 7 days. Verse 30, Hebrews chapter 11. Interesting, isn't it? You know, I can see how that people who think themselves to be somewhat superior or the Bible is beneath their consideration, and that's all. I can see how they might call that foolishness. But it worked. It worked. And you see, in this life, there's one principal thing that I must take into consideration. I'm going to die. Hebrews 9:27 is appointed unto man wants to die. Yes, sir. Or somebody said, well, I know that, yes, but that next statement. Listen, after this, the judgment. Right? So then each one of us shall give account of himself unto God in the day of judgment. Romans 14 and verse 12. Oh, 2 Corinthians 5, verse 10, for we must all be made manifest before the judgment seat of Christ, that each one may receive the deeds done in the body according to what he hath done, whether it be good or evil. Friend, you and I are going to stand in judgment. And the eternal consequences is either heaven or hell. I need to make up my mind where I want to be in eternity. Sometimes people say, spend, you don't spend eternity. No, sir, a million years from right now, you'll be much more conscious than you are presently. 10 million years, not where? That's a decision that you must make while you tabernacle in the flesh. And you call God foolish, you'll lose your soul. Because salvation is by faith. Well, somebody says, yes, but why would God require such things as the... He told you, didn't he? Chose the foolish things to bring to naught things that are wise. He chose the weak things to bring to naught things that are strong. The base things. The things that are despised. Yea, the things that are not did God choose, that he may bring to naught the things that are. What is he actually saying here? Friends, what he is trying to teach you and me is that faith in him is the primary goal of man upon this earth. You see, without it, there is no hope of eternal life. He wants us to know that he placed this thing, he put the plan of salvation in terminology or language or instruction that would appear foolish to the wise, and oh, but to the babes, to those who have an honest and sincere heart, Lord. Let me do your bidding. Let me follow your instructions. I'll just do what you say. That's it. That's what it'll take. I remember that Jesus said, I thank thee, O Father, Lord of heaven and earth, thou didst hide these things from the wise and understanding, and didst reveal them unto babes. A person who is sincere, who is childlike in his relationship to God, doesn't question God. He doesn't call God's instruction foolish. He just simply does what the Lord tells him to do. Oh, but let's go to the plan of salvation. I mean, in this Christian age, my responsibility and yours. Now, you think about it. When the Lord commissioned his apostles, he said, go into all the world and preach the gospel to every creature. The gospel, yeah, death, burial, resurrection of Christ, the benefits derived therefrom, the fact that man can be saved through the sacrifice made by Jesus Christ. Oh, then what did he say about that? He said, he that believeth and is baptized shall be saved. He that believeth not shall be condemned. Now, I hear people say quite frequently, well, now, you know, baptism is irrelevant on a subject. You don't really have to be baptized. In fact, some even teach, now you open your heart and through prayer you receive the Lord into your heart and then you be baptized because you're saved. You couldn't read that in Poor Richard's Almanac. Friend, that's not in the book, they'll say. He that believeth and is baptized, shall they say. Well, somebody says that's foolish. Oh, there we are. The word of the cross is to them that perish foolishness. You want to lose your soul? Call God foolish. Yes, sir. Friend, faith simply does what the Lord said do. You remember Saul of Tarsus? He saw the Lord on the road to

0: Damascus, he's going there to persecute Christians. Chapter 9, the book of Acts. But as he drew near the city, a bright light shone round about him above the brightness of the noonday sun, fell to the ground, heard a voice saying, "Saul, Saul, why persecutest thou me?" And Saul, recognizing the presence of a superior, said, "Who art thou, Lord?" And the voice said, "I'm Jesus of Nazareth, whom thou persecutest. But arise, go into the city, and it'll be told you what thou must do." So Saul saw the Lord on the road to Damascus, right? And to see is to believe. Oh, no question about that. Saul's manner of life from Damascus Road until he laid his head on the chopping block in Rome, according to secular history, gives undying evidence of a living faith in Jesus Christ. Oh, but when he got into Damascus, he was blind. When he got up off the road, he had to have someone lead him into town, couldn't see. For 3 days and nights, he could neither eat nor drink. He's blind. What is wrong with this fella? He is a penitent believer. He has just now come to understand that he has been killing the faithful servants of God. Breaks his heart when he... Oh, Ananias, a servant, was sent to him to restore his sight. And when he arrived, he explained that the Lord had sent him to restore his sight, laid his hands on him, scales, as it were, fell from his eyes. Oh, but then listen to what he said. "Why tarriest thou? Arise and be baptized and wash away thy sins, calling on the name of the Lord." Somebody says, how would being dipped in the water wash away your sins? It wouldn't. No, no, you could be dipped in the water 1,000 times. There's one baptism, Ephesians 4, verse 5. Baptism is an act of faith. Faith cometh of hearing, and hearing by the word of God. Hearing the truth of God, making up your mind that Jesus Christ is indeed the Son of God, turning away from the willful practice of sin, you're buried with the Lord in baptism. Oh, that's where the blood of Jesus Christ removes the guilt of your sins. Indeed. He shed his blood in his death. We contact his blood in baptism. Well, that's why Paul explained that in Romans chapter 6, verses 1 through 7. And when we're buried with him in baptism, the old body of sin is done away. Nothing can remove sin but the blood of Christ. Hebrews 9, verse 22. So the blood of Christ is applied in the act of baptism, and our sins are gone. Friends, salvation is a matter of faith. Somebody says, but being dipped in, you've missed the point. No, no. Obedience to God Almighty is called faith. Salvation is by faith. What did the Lord say do to be saved? He that believeth and is baptized shall be saved. Well, then I don't question the effect of being dipped in the water. No, I make up my mind I'm going to do what the Lord said. Oh, then when I do what the Lord said, I receive the promises predicated upon that action. Right. What is the promise predicated upon salvation? He that believeth and is baptized shall be saved. Fellow who calls it foolishness will lose his soul. Friends, give diligence in your study of the Word of God. Remember that salvation is by faith, and God put you to the test. May God help you.
1: James Watkins has taught us the Word of God for so many years. But friends, we'd love for you to study further. We have a Bible correspondence course that is available free of charge. Nothing costs to you whatsoever. If you'll write us at the address that's shown on the screen or call us at the number also that is on the screen at this time, we'd be thrilled to be able to study with you in this particular way. Brother Watkins teaches the Word of God in truth and simplicity. I'm so thankful that he has done this on this program for so many years. But friends, your soul is important. You need to prepare to meet God, to be a child of God, to follow the will of God. And now let's go back to Brother Watkins.
0: Friends, it's all written in the book. And it's so very, very simple. And the plan of salvation is very basic. And sometimes it would appear that, you know, I just don't see how this would be effective. Well, I understand that. You're human. But God knows what he's doing. All I need to do is obey him. Believing him to be my heavenly Father, I'm going to do his will, and he'll do the rest of it. All of the promises that he made predicated upon that action, I'll receive. When I do what he said, I'll be saved. It's a matter of faith. Faith is made manifest in doing the will of God. Read Hebrews chapter 11. And in each case, by faith, Abraham, etc., etc., etc., by faith, it's a matter of doing what the Lord said. Each person if he walks by faith, simply walks according to the instruction contained in the Word of God. May God help us to do so.

Hello, my name is Cameron Freeman, and we are so glad that you are watching the Gospel Broadcasting Network. What must I do to be saved is the most important question you can ever ask. As a matter of fact, if you read the book of Acts has that question on several occasions, where individuals, where groups of people ask the question, what must I do to be saved? Ask your pastor, priest, or preacher that question, and then ask them for specific examples from the scriptures of someone being saved in that exact manner. As a matter of fact, on the day of Pentecost, that question was asked in Acts chapter 2 and verse 36, and Peter told them in Acts 2:38, repent and be baptized, every one of you, in the name of Jesus Christ, for the remission of sins, and you shall receive the Holy Ghost. When you ask that question, when you ask your pastor, your priest, or your pastor, let us know what you find out.

0: my lips.
1: It's time to fight back. Let's tackle an enemy that we deal with called discouragement. Let's take it today on Book, Chapter, and Verse.

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1: Good to have you today on Book, Chapter, and Verse. I'm Jeff Archie. You know, in a busy world, it is a blessing to pause and spend time in study of God's Word, and I'm glad that you've chosen to join me today. You know, as we examine Book, Chapter, and Verse from the precious book divine, the Holy Bible, it allows us to grow as Christ would have us to grow, and I thank you for your interest in these things. And my friends, I'll do my best not to disappoint you in this study. Now, throughout our program, you're going to see our phone number come up on the screen, 423-472-0901. You're also going to see our address, 252 Wildwood Avenue Southeast, Cleveland, Tennessee, 37311, and our email address at bcverse@gmail.com. Use any one of those to contact us. You might want to call us and say, I'd like to have a free Bible course. We'll send that to you. You might want to contact us or write us and say, you know, I've been struggling with these things, or I need prayer in this regard, and we'll do our very best to help you all that we can. I appreciate you joining me today, and in just a little while, I'll tell you a little bit more about the Bible material we offer and hope that you will find it of interest. But for today, let's go to work and let's think about some things. Our verse today for Book, Chapter, and Verse is just one verse from Psalm 31:24. Be of good courage, and he shall strengthen your heart, all ye that hope in the Lord. Good courage, all ye that hope in the Lord. Be of good courage. He'll strengthen your heart. Got a story for you. We're going to call this story, and I can't take originality for it, we're going to call this story the devil's yard sale. You know, the devil announced a going out of business sale, which of course we know doesn't really mean he was going out of business because he's a liar. He's the father of it. But nevertheless, he laid out all the tools of his trade with price tags for anyone to purchase. There was hatred, jealousy, envy, greed, and a nasty bunch of devices, all for a price. Some of the tools were pretty complicated. They were items with buttons and spinners and ratchets and gears, but there was one that was surprisingly simple. It was just a simple wedge that looked a lot like a doorstop. It was very worn and scratched and scuffed, and it was far more expensive than any of the other high-tech type tools. And someone asked him, well, what is this one? And the devil replied, that's discouragement. And they said, well, why is it so expensive? And the devil said, because it is more useful to me than any of the others. Most people can see the other tools coming and stop me, but with discouragement, I sneak up on them a little at a time, slowly pry them open and get inside where I can use my other tools. You see, when someone gets discouraged, they make excuses and I get them. Or they cheat and I get them. Or they get jealous of others' success and I get them. Or they just completely quit, and I've got them. That's why it is so worn, you see, because I use it with nearly everybody, because few people know that it belongs to me. You know, I take illustrations like that in stride, but I think it shows how powerful discouragement is. Let's define discouragement. It's simply defined as one who is made less hopeful or enthusiastic, or one who is made to be unwilling or unlikely to do something they need to be doing. Less hopeful takes away hope, less enthusiastic, and has a tendency to pull us away from what we need to be doing. You know, it's no disgrace to be discouraged on a matter, but it is a disgrace to remain discouragement and allow other things to take our place. The Bible identifies several ways we can overcome it. And folks, here's the truth about discouragement. Either we're coming from it, we're currently in it, or we're heading toward it. We need to be ready, and we need to be able to overcome. You know, sometimes discouragement could be in a lot of factors. I've known of good Christians that burned out, servants of the Lord that burned out. Now, to be quite honest with you folks, you're looking at an individual who suffered burnout. And discouragement is a tool within. But you know, there are some good people along the way that have been of great encouragement to me, who helped me along life's way, and also the Word of God, first and foremost, to remind us to keep pressing onward. May need to make a few adjustments, but once we do, we're able to press on. So today, allow me in turn to help others. And I want you to think about these six quick things that will help us in battling and overcoming discouragement. Here's our first one. Number one, know we are not alone. You know, discouragement happens to everybody. Nobody is immune to it. Why, in 1 Kings chapter 19, verses 1 through 4, we learn about Elijah and his battle with the prophets of Baal and how he became discouraged. In 1 Kings, the 18th chapter, we see how God sent fire from the sky to show his great power and that he was the Lord. He is God, as stated in 1 Kings 18:29. But we come to chapter 19 and we find that old wicked Queen Jezebel placed a death warrant on Elijah's life and he fled in dismay. Elijah felt so alone and was so discouraged. The Bible says, but he himself went a day's journey into the wilderness and came and sat down under a juniper tree and he requested for himself that he might die and said, it is enough. Now, O Lord, take away my life, for I am not better than my fathers. You know, instead of rejoicing in the victory of the Lord, Elijah prayed that he might die and convinces himself that he is all alone and that no one else seeks to know or to do the Lord's will. He had become so discouraged that he had forgotten what great things God had just accomplished in his life. And God told Elijah that there were 7,000 people who had not bowed the knee or worshiped Baal, 1 Kings 19:18. Folks, have you ever felt like Elijah as his soul was in anguish under that tree? I can tell you I have. You know, folks, discouragement rarely wants companionship. When you and I are down and out and feel alone, discouragement loves to make you think it is you and you only. The pity party sets in and oh, it begins. But you know what? We're not alone. So, if you're married, rely on an honest, objective, supportive spouse. Husbands, rely upon that wife. Wife, rely upon that husband. Pure and loving honesty will come from your beloved spouse who loves you more than themselves. In Genesis 2:24, the beauty of the marriage relationship. Ephesians 5:23 and 24, God reminds us of how the husband is the head of the wife, as Christ is the head of the church, and he is the Savior of the body, and we are reminded of the beauty of marriage. So, if you're discouraged, you're not alone. If you're married, rely upon that spouse that will help you. Now, if you're not married and you're at home, and even if you're not at home, still rely on your parents. You know, when we read Ephesians 6:4 of children obeying their parents in the Lord and honoring their father and mother, and how fathers are not to provoke or exasperate their children. There's a great relationship that parents can help you through that discouragement. Also rely on true friends. You know, Proverbs 17:17 says, "A friend loveth at all times, and a brother is mourned for adversity." But I love Proverbs 18:24, "A man that hath friends must show himself friendly, and there is a friend that sticketh closer than a brother." You know, rely upon these people. I would submit this, rely upon your church family, those among you that are saved, those that are of the body, the saved of Christ, rely upon that. Stay with that. Think about that carefully. And rely upon those that are of your church family. I'm thinking of a passage in Colossians 4. I hope you don't mind I'm turning as I'm talking, but I love this passage that Paul talks about a man by the name of Tychicus, who would declare unto them, who is a beloved brother and a faithful minister and fellow servant of the Lord. And he was going there, verse 8, to comfort their hearts. Folks, rely upon your church family. Or do you not have a church family? Well, dear friends, through book, chapter, and verse, we want to encourage people to become a member of the church we read of in the New Testament, to come among us. And as our broadcast goes on, our communication and our information on the screen, contact us and say, "I would like to come to the church where you labor. I want to come and I want to visit," and let us hear from you. And if you're viewing it outside an area where you can't get to us, we'll gladly get you near a group of Christians that love you and care for you. A church family that you can rely on. Oh, by the way, and Elijah? Well, he pressed onward, anointing kings for our Lord. You see, folks, you're not alone. In discouragement, we're not alone. We need to rely upon people to help us through. And in turn, we're going to help and encourage someone. Here's the second one, folks. Know that God is still in control. No matter what discourages us or how discouraged we may be, there's one thing that is steady, that God is still on his throne in heaven. You know, I think about that, how Solomon said in Proverbs 12, the latter part of verse 13, how the just shall come out of trouble. In Hebrews 13 and verse 5, we have the assurance and the reminder that God said, "I will never leave you nor forsake you." The Lord told Paul on a ship tossed with waves that he was not alone, and Paul was reminded of the God in heaven, whose I am and whom I serve. Acts 27:23. And with God in control, for the Christian, spending time in prayer encourages and strengthens and is one of the greatest weapons in our battle of discouragement. You know, in Philippians chapter 6 and verse 7, another great book, chapter, and verse to think about, when Paul speaks of prayer, and in Philippians 4, beginning with verse 6, Paul says, "Be careful or anxious for nothing, don't be worrisome, but in everything by prayer and supplication with thanksgiving, let your requests be made known unto God, and the peace of God that passeth all understanding shall keep your hearts and minds through Jesus Christ." My friend, maybe prayer is not something in your life. And you know, only those that are righteous can have a prayerful relationship with God. Maybe that's where you need to start. You know, in James 5:16, the latter part says, "The effectual fervent prayer of a righteous man availeth much." And in 1 Peter 3 and verse 12, "The eyes of the Lord are over the righteous, and his ears are open unto their prayers. But the face of the Lord is against them that will do evil." And again, folks, let's think of that. In 1 Peter 5:6-7, just a couple of chapters over, "Humble yourselves, therefore, under the mighty hand of God, that he may exalt you in due time, casting all your care upon him, for he cares for you." It could be, my friend, that you need to return to God. You know, in a moment of discouragement, this reminder alone should lift and refresh us immediately. And if our Father resurrected His Son from the grave, surely He can resurrect us from our time of discouragement. Now, keep in mind, kind friend, see the strength here that God grants the Christian. Could it be that this is a journey you've had yet to begin? That it could be the things that are discouraging you of sin and its nature that your relationship with God needs to begin. And dear friend, we hope that you'll do that. We're going to keep talking about that as we go along. And the end of our broadcast, I'm going to share with you. I want you to write for the material we offer. I want you to begin that Bible correspondence course. You've got to start somewhere. Why not start there with your Bible, your material, in the privacy of your home, and sit there and study it and know God's will? It pulls us out of discouragement. Let me give you the next one. The fourth one, know God's word must dwell in the heart. In Psalm 119 and verse 61, the bands of the wicked have robbed me, but I have not forgotten thy law. When discouragement comes, know that the God of heaven is still in control, and He has a word that is controlling. Psalm 119, verse 11, thy word have I hid in mine heart that I might not sin against thee. God's word keeps us from allowing the discouragement to go farther, and we're fighting back. Psalm 119 and verse 16, I will delight myself in thy statutes. I will not forget thy word. Wow, that word that delights us is certainly better than discouragement. Oh, can we match with the psalmist in Psalm 119 and verse 28? My soul melteth for heaviness. Strengthen thou me according to thy word. You know, a melting soul, that sounds pretty familiar when we're just down. There is strength in the word of God. Dear friends, let us not neglect the word that does encourage. 1 Corinthians 15 and verse 58, to that Christian, therefore, my beloved brethren, be ye steadfast, unmovable, always abounding in the work of the Lord, for you know your labor is not in vain in the Lord. It's a great challenge. It's easy in moments of discouragement to lay aside God's word, to lay aside our faith, and yes, to lay aside the church. But according to 2 Corinthians 2:11, let's not allow Satan to get an advantage of us. And friend, if you have not spent time with the Word of God, you can. It's just as easy as our contact information on the screen. Call us, write us, and say, you know, I've been battling with discouragement. Send me some Bible material that I can study, that I can grow. We're going to have more on that as we go along. But here's the next one. In battling discouragement, number five, know we've got to encourage somebody. You see, discouragement has a way of muffling the pleasant words of encouragement. When you are discouraged, who do you have a tendency to think about more than anyone? That's right, yourself. We think about ourselves in those moments, but consider Jesus for a moment. Think of the words of John 14, 1 through 6. A passage well known for encouragement and peace and hope. And you know, when we go back and look at John 14 and verse 1 that says, let not your heart be troubled. Believe in God. Believe also in me. In my Father's house are many mansions. If it were not so, I would have told you. I go to prepare a place for you. And if I go to prepare a place for you, I will come again and receive you into myself, that where I am, there you may be also. And the way I go, you know? Whither I go, you know? The way, you know? Well, then Thomas said unto him, Lord, we know not whither thou goest. How can we know the way? And then those are the assuring words Jesus brings forth when he said, I am the way, the truth, and the life, and no man can come unto the Father but by me. You know, again, that passage, let's back up a little bit. You know, We note the ones that are struggling here. It's not just the apostles, but I want you to see who else was struggling. When you back up from verse 14, And you come back, or chapter 14, and you come back in verse 13, verse 21 tells us how Jesus was troubled in spirit. The one pleading with others not to have a troubled heart was troubled. And a troubled spirit is defined as the rational soul or the mental disposition. In other words, Christ knew of his impending death, thus the struggle, and other things as well. And then, continuing on, verses 22 through 30, he acknowledged that one among the 12 would betray him, and that was Judas. But in verse 35, the one troubled in spirit, the one who knew that he had one that would betray him, advocated love one to another. Wow. To those apostles, between one that betrayed him and eventually one would deny him, he said, have love one for another. And then in verses 36 through 38, he even addressed Peter that Peter would deny him three times. Folks, Christ's grief and his struggles as one human were much greater. But he comforted the apostles. I mean, going back in chapter 13, you see what he was facing, but he comforted the apostles. That is amazing. What a Savior. He did it, so could we. Folks, how's your day now? How you doing? I mean, seeing what Jesus was facing, he in turn had a few words of encouragement. You know, Proverbs 12:25 says, heaviness in the heart of man maketh it stoop, but a good word maketh it glad. Our hearts will be lightened with good words that we can express. Let me suggest to you folks, why don't you try visiting a nursing home or a rehab facility? Now walk in the door with the aim of encouragement. And when you walk out that door after you're visiting, you will see the difference. Visit with fellow Christians. Give and receive encouragement. You may think, well, I don't have a church to attend. I believe we can help you with that, folks. Stay tuned. Here's the last one. In battling discouragement, your hope must be renewed. Your health must be restored. You know, according to Proverbs 13:12, deferred hope makes the heart sick. Jesus has not given up on us. And my friends, we're not going to give up on him. Let's build on this to think about the passage in Isaiah 26, beginning with verse 3, that says, thou wilt keep him in perfect peace, whose mind is stayed on thee, because he trusteth in thee. Trust you in the Lord forever, for in the Lord Jehovah is everlasting strength. You know, folks, in discouragement, sometimes we need to rest our bodies and our minds. Discouragement, sometimes we could just be weary or tired. You know, it's sad to say there are a lot of preachers that people will say, well, why isn't he doing this or why isn't he doing that? Maybe it's because he's been doing it and he's tired. You know, servants get weary. And we need to rest our body and soul. You know, I mentioned a few moments ago that burnout was something that hit me, and I learned a valuable lesson in that. I learned to rest more. You know, I'm able to get more done because, you see, when I rest and refresh the body, then I'm able to pick back up and go on in full strength. Somebody will up and say, well, you know, the devil never rests. He's always out there. Well, I think of my friend Dale Jenkins who said, but the Lord rested on the seventh day, and I would rather be more like him. I appreciate that, and I'm thankful for it. Folks, take that power nap. Go for a walk. Rest the body. In Mark, the sixth chapter, verses 31 and 32, Jesus told his apostles, come ye yourselves apart into a desert place and rest a while. There were many coming and going, and they had no leisure so much as to eat. And they departed into a desert place by ship privately. Maybe that's where you are, that closure for that moment of discouragement. Now, folks, there it is. Give these things a try. And maybe you're thinking, you know, I'd like to have a copy of that. So I'll tell you what I'm going to do. In a moment, when we tell you about all of our material that we offer, Let me add this in it, that I'll gladly send you this outline, and we can talk about discouragement. But know this, folks, one thing that will help discouragement is to have a relationship with God. Maybe that's where you are. Maybe that's your first answer right there. So, folks, move on your faith in Christ. Repent of your sins. Confess and state, I believe that Jesus Christ is the Son of God. And then submit yourself to the waters of baptism for those sins to be washed away and you can be added to the church. And we'd love for you to come our way. We'd love for you to come the way of a Church of Christ in your area. And whether it's near us that you see this program or somewhere else, we'll be glad to help you. Folks, that will help you in dealing with discouragement. Now, we'll have a few more words to say after our hymn. We'll come back. We'll wrap this up.

You know, it's said in jest, but it's still a pretty good point. Sometimes we just got to pause and say, chin up, buttercup. But you know what, folks? Let's rise above discouragement and grasp God-given encouragement. I'll see you next time.

In the final staccato of Paul's description of love in 1 Corinthians 13:7, he gives four actions that love always takes. Love always bears, believes, hopes, and endures. The second one in this list is believes all things. And at first glance, it might seem like love is supposed to be gullible, believing everything it sees or hears. But given that Christians are to be wise as serpents and innocent as doves, Matthew 10:16, it is doubtful Paul is telling them to be gullible. Love doesn't expect the worst in people, rather anticipates their best. When it is disappointed, its true faith rests in God and His divine justice. As David Garland summarized it, love never loses faith. Love trusts God, always. It's interesting to note that faith and hope join with love as the abiding triad in verse 13. So now faith, hope, and love abide, these three. The greatest of these is love.

0: while the
1: Ladies and gentlemen, thank you very much for watching the Fountain of Life television program today. I would like for you to get your Bible. There's going to be several things. We're going to be looking at several passages of Scripture today. Get your Bible so that you can sit down, maybe make notes regarding our lesson is entitled Jewels from Giants. Now, we'll explain that just a little bit more in just a few minutes, but we want you to know that we're thankful that you are watching our program today, and we trust that it will be a blessing to you. Before we do that, I want to remind you of our website, LithiaSpringsChurchOfChrist.com. There are so many wonderful opportunities there for you to study the Bible. That is our goal. We emphasize that. Paul said, study to show thyself approved unto God. A workman need not be ashamed, rightly dividing the Word of Truth. So what we want to do is encourage individuals in the study of the Holy Word of God. So go to our website, LithiaSpringsChurchChrist.com, and as a result, for an example, if you're unable to attend the services of the Church of Christ in your community on the Lord's Day, you can go to our website, click on streaming, and you can be a part of our Sunday morning and Sunday evening worship assembly. Maybe you'd like to just study various topics in the Bible. You can go to World Video Bible School on our website. There are over 500 DVDs that will help you in your study of the will of God. For an example, there's one, and we have these listed on our website, Searching for Truth, Why There Are So Many Churches, What Must I Do to Be Saved. That just gives you an example of what you're able to do by looking. If you want to view these, over 500 of them gives you an opportunity to study the Bible. Now, maybe you want to go more in depth in your Bible study. If you want to do that, you can sign up for the online Bible study course. If you sign up for the online Bible study course, there are two tracks you can take. Number one, you can take the track that will lead to a diploma. Now, there are requirements. There is a certain way. There's a certain program you must follow. But once you have completed the study of the Bible, you will receive a diploma in that. Now, maybe you said, I don't care about the diploma. I just want to study the Bible. You register. Study as you wish. You can go to the book of Matthew. You can go to the book of Malachi. Whatever book you want to study in the Bible, Old and New Testament, you're able to do it on that website. And listen, here's the thing. Keep this in mind. It doesn't cost you anything. You realize that if you went to college, they're going to charge you money. We're not charging anything, folks. We want to expose you to the will of God. Now, there are other things. For an example, there are links on our website, or maybe you would like to sign up for a free Bible correspondence course. Here's all you have to do. Give us your name, address, please include the zip code. We're going to send you lesson number one. Complete lesson number one, send it back to us. We will grade it, send it back to you along with lesson number two and a nice certificate of completion. So let me encourage you, sign up for the free Bible correspondence course. Maybe you have a question. You've watched this program. Maybe something has come up in your mind you do not understand. You can give us a call at 877-700-0559. 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So let me encourage you. 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Now, you may say, I want the Bible correspondence course, but I don't want to go to the website. Well, it's very easy. Give us a call, 877-700-0559. Give us your name, address, include the zip code. Let me tell you what we're going to do. Send you lesson number one. You'll enjoy the study of the Bible. Jewels from Giants. Now, you know, here's what we're looking at in this lesson today. And that is, there are certain Bible characters that you and I can learn from. I love biographies. I love autobiographies. I love biographies. I love to study people, and I have read a lot of biography because they're just very interesting. When you look at the life of an individual, then there are things that you can draw from that individual. If I go to a funeral service, and someone maybe I do not know, I'm looking for something in the life of that individual that maybe the speaker may say that will help me in my life on a daily basis. And so when we look at this topic, jewels from giants, that is our goal. Now I want you to turn to the book of Matthew chapter number 23, verse number 11. The Bible says, "But he that is greatest among you shall be your servant." Now he goes on to say, if you continue to read in verse number 12, "And whosoever shall exalt himself shall be abased, and he that shall humble himself shall be exalted." Now, you know, people, I thought about this, these children, you know, they will say things and they're just amusing to you. But I was thinking about these children that had visited a nursing home. And so before they left, they had been visiting the residents of the nursing home. And so before they left, one of the residents asked, "Do any of you have any questions?" Well, there was a little girl there, and she said, she asked, "How old are you?" Well, the lady said, "I'm 98. Well, the little girl looked stunned a little bit, and then she replied, "Wow. Did you start from one?" Well, you know, you look at these children and you think about, well, she's looking at someone who's 98 years of age. Is there something we can learn from that individual? Are there things we can learn from other people? We're going to look at Bible characters. But before we do, and look at these Bible giants, I think of the book of Hebrews chapter number 11. When you look at this, called the Hall of Fame of Faith. And you look at men like Abel and Enoch and Noah and Abraham and Sarah and Moses and all of those that are listed in Hebrews chapter number 11. Now, all of us have favorite Bible characters. I'm sure that if we sent out a survey and said, "Can you tell me what your favorite Bible character is?" I'm sure that there are those of you who say, "Yes, I'd love to study Moses or Abraham or Paul or Peter or one of the apostles." And so you and I have favorite Bible characters. But I want us to look at about five of them today. Now, before we do, I want you to think about something. There are individuals who have characteristics in their life. All of us have characteristics in our life that, you know, have you heard this? People say, "Well, he doesn't have much of a personality." No, that's incorrect. Everyone, folks, have a personality. Now, it may be pleasant or it may be unpleasant. It may be good or it may be bad, but we all have one. And so when you and I look at certain characteristics of an individual, then they have an effect on those with whom we come in contact. Let me give you two or three examples of what I'm talking about. There's a Hollywood actor by the name of Billy Zabka. I don't know if you remember him or not. I don't know if he's been in any recent movies. But he played in Karate Kid 1 and Karate Kid 2. He was beginning to film a new movie. And in the last minute, the writer or the director, whoever, they changed some of the scenes, and they had him committing rape. He said, "No, I'm not going to do that." He said, "While I know my character is not good in the movie, the character that I am portraying is not good in the movie," he said, "I'm not going to do that." And he did not. I want to give you another example. There is a fellow by the name of Danny Werfel. Now, some of you may remember him. He played for Florida. His name, Daniel Carl Werfel. He is a former college and professional American football quarterback. He won the 1996 Heisman Trophy. And then in 1996, he also became the national championship while playing college football for the University of Florida. Here's what happened. Playboy magazine selected him as their National Scholar Athlete of the Year. Now, it brought a lot of perks. And so you can imagine, here's an individual, he's well known now. This is back in the late 90s, he's well known. He has been selected by this magazine that produces nothing but filth. You know what he did? He said, "No, sir. I am not. You can take it and do whatever. I am not going to accept that, and I'm not going to be interviewed, and I'm not going to have my picture in your magazine. I am a devout Christian, and I am not going to let myself do that. So you can cancel that out. Now, we've looked at it. Let me give you one more. There is an individual lady by the name of Dana Dayton. Now, I don't know if you've ever heard of her. She was a former beauty queen who also pursued a career in entertainment. She was introduced to a racer by the name of Tim Richmond at the Charlotte World 600 back in 1984. At the time, she was trying to break into the racing crowd in the hopes of landing a marketing job. She had already won. She had already been a beauty queen, and certainly that had opened some doors. But she wanted a marketing job. Tim Richmond, came on to her and propositioned her about spending the night with him, that it would help her in getting what she wanted to get. She told him, no. She said, I have values to maintain. I'm not going to do that. Richmond, 5 years later, died of AIDS in August of 1989, and several of the 30 or more women he infected have also died. Dana said, I credit God for my strength. He saved my life. Now, as you and I look at these, we've looked at these individuals from the world. These are individuals. They're not Bible characters. These are individuals from the world. And so you and I look at them. But now, I want you to go with me to the Bible, because there are five characters in the Bible that, as you and I look at jewels, what we're going to do is look at these Bible characters, and then we're going to draw some things out of their life that you and I can use in our life on a daily basis, folks. Number one, Mary of the New Testament. In the book of Mark, chapter number 14, verse number 8, our Lord said about her, she hath done what she could. She has come aforehand to anoint my body to the burying. Now, if you read in that section of the Bible, Mark chapter 14, and actually you go to verse number 3 and read through verse number 9, here's what she did. Jesus said she did what she could. Here is the jewel. Write this down. Put this in your mind. Write it in your heart. She did what she could. Oh, there were those who, that should have been sold, and think about the money that would have brought in, and it would help the poor. Remember, our Lord said in one of the accounts of this, you're going to have the poor with you always. And of course, Judas is the one who proposed that. He was the one who kept the bag, and the Bible said he was a thief. But she brought that alabaster box. Now, let me tell you, the value of that in today's money would be somewhere in the neighborhood of $30,000. You think about that. Year's wage. And yet she took that and she broke that alabaster box on our Lord. Now, when you and I look at Mary, she did what she could. Now, there are actually three things I want you to look at here. Number one, she did what she could. Number two, she did it while there was time. How many times have you and I proposed in our mind, oh, I'm going to do this, I'm going to do that, and then we find all of a sudden it's too late? Oh, I'm going to maybe give a person a call, encourage them, I'm going to write them a note, and then all of a sudden we find that it is too late. She did what she could while there was time, and notice this. Why did she do it? What was the motivation? I do not know. The Bible doesn't tell us. I have some idea. You know, Simon was there at that particular occasion. And so, I don't know. Maybe she saw Simon, and then she saw her brother. Of course, it was in the house of Simon. And she was in there, and Lazarus, the Bible, Lazarus was there. And so maybe as she saw Simon and Lazarus, maybe they were laughing, maybe they were enjoying a fellowship together. And her mind goes back. Maybe she remembers Lazarus. Maybe she remembers when maybe she saw that body as it had been drained of all of its enthusiasm, and he was sick. And maybe just skin draped on bones, and she could remember seeing him as he died and how that he was resurrected. But she looked back and now she sees him. His face is flush. His flesh looks good. And just out of pure love for Jesus Christ, she did this. 1 Corinthians 13, the Bible says, though I speak with the tongues of men and of angels and have not love, I am become as a sounding brass or a tinkling cymbal. He said, though I have the gift of prophecy, understand all knowledge. He said, I bestow all my goods to feed the poor, give my body to be burned. But he said, if it's not motivated by love, so when you and I look at Mark chapter 14 and we look at verses 3 through 9 and remember verse number 8, here is the jewel again. She did what she could. And so as we look at this, my friend, the question we're asking today, and that is, are you and I doing what we can do? Number two, here's a fella by the name of Goliath. Somebody said, I can't believe you use Goliath as a jewel from... Well, number one, he was a giant. We know that from the book of 1 Samuel chapter 17. When you look at 1 Samuel 17 verses 10 and 11, the Bible said, and the Philistine said, this is the giant speaking, I defy the armies of Israel this day. Give me a man that we may fight together. When Saul and all Israel heard those words of the Philistine, they were dismayed and greatly afraid. Now, you and I know what happened. You and I know that David was there on that occasion. David said, I'll tell you what I'll do. I'll fight him. David said, I'll fight him. You know, and he makes this statement. In 1 Samuel chapter number 17 and verse number 17, David said this. David said, is there not a cause? See, I mean, the army of Saul, they were hunkered down, maybe in a foxhole. They were afraid. This giant came out and challenged the children of God, and they looked at it. They're afraid, and they backed down, and David walks in. He said, what's wrong with you folks? Now, you got to know Hebrew to read it that way. But that's basically what he's saying. What is wrong with you? Now, here's the jewel. Here is the jewel. Don't brag too much. You may lose your head. That's what happened to the Goliath. You and I know David took those five smooth stones. And can't you just see what takes place? Can't you just see Goliath as he ridiculed David? David goes, you send this little guy out here to fight with me and ridicule and mock and whoosh, man, right in the forehead. Whew, he fell. David took his sword and cut his head off. I want to tell you something. He should have kept his mouth shut. See, don't brag too much. You may lose your head. Now, let me give you some passages of Scripture that will help us to understand. Hey, you and I need to be careful. Notice what the Bible says. Proverbs 16:18. The Bible says, pride goeth before destruction, and a haughty spirit before a fall. There are some folks who have this proud attitude. I heard one fellow describe a lady one time, said her nose was a little bit too much to the north. And so there are those individuals, and they have this concept of pride, and I'm better than you, and I'm more intelligent than you. I knew an individual one time who, and basically...

a proud look. What about Romans 12, verse 3? When you and I turn to the New Testament, the Bible says that a man ought not to think of himself more highly than he ought to think. That ought to cause us to stop and think, folks. The Bible teaches us, let each esteem others better than themselves. In the book of Galatians, chapter number 6, the Bible says, now if a man thinks himself to be something when he is nothing, he deceiveth himself. And so what are we listening? What are we looking for? As we look at these jewels from giants, and we look at Mary, she did what she could. As we look at Goliath, in spite of the fact that he was a Philistine, the jewel that we're trying to draw out here, and that is, don't brag too much, you may lose your head. In other words, you keep the right perspective and attitude. See, when you and I have a humble attitude, when we have a submissive attitude to God, then, ladies and gentlemen, we're going to do the will of God, and we're going to serve Him. It is a matter of attitude. Number 3, what about Dorcas of the New Testament? In the book of Acts, chapter number 9, and verse number 36, the Bible says, now there was at Joppa a certain disciple named Tabitha, which by interpretation is called Dorcas. This woman was full of good works and alms deeds which she did. When you look at an individual like this, here is the jewel. Here is the jewel. Write it down in your mind on a piece of paper. Here is the jewel. The woman was full of good works and charitable deeds which she did. Now what are we saying? That the Bible teaches us, folks, that you and I have a responsibility to be concerned about other individuals. Now, for an example, in Galatians 6, verse number 10, the Bible says, as you have therefore opportunity, let us do good unto all men, especially those in the household of faith. You and I have seen certain events that have taken place over time in our country, where shootings have taken place, where there have been hurricanes and where there have been tornadoes, where there has been destruction. And one of the interesting things to me, we are always seeing these, and it's just, it makes you understand, and makes you feel good, folks, when you see other individuals who are giving assistance to other individuals. We know recently what took place in Las Vegas, Nevada. And I've seen a lot of these reports, and what an encouragement they are. I remember hearing one lady said that a person fell on top of her and said, you get down and let me get on top of you. Listen, my friend, that person was willing to share or to give up his life in order to protect the life of someone else. Dorcas, the woman was full of good works and alms deeds which she did, charitable deeds. Now look at Matthew 25, verses 31 through verse 46. When the Son of Man shall come in all His glory and all of His holy angels with Him, then shall He sit on the throne of His glory, and there shall be gathered together all nations. He will separate them one from another, as a shepherd divides the sheep from the goats. Now when you look at this passage of Scripture, it's interesting. It's interesting. You see, our Lord said, "Here's a. I want to draw you a picture of the judgment." And so when we see that, He places the sheep on the right hand. Listen, He said to them, "Enter in, thou blessed, to the place prepared for you from the foundation of the world." What took place? I was hungry and you fed me. I was thirsty and you gave me drink. I was naked and you clothed me. I was sick and you visited me. I was in prison and you came unto me. You know what our Lord is saying? You and I ought to be conscious of the needs of other individuals. As a preacher of the gospel, I have known so many gracious, wonderful folk. I remember a lady several years ago, she baked cakes. I mean, if you were sick, I think I may have mentioned this before, probably it won't hurt to mention it again, but I said I was tempted to act sick so she'd bring a cake. But she was such a gracious lady. I remember another lady. She was in a wheelchair, never was able to walk, but I'm going to tell you, she wrote cards to members of the congregation. She supported financially good works. And so when you and I look at this, here is a jewel from a giant. Here is this woman by the name of Dorcas. She was full of good works and charitable deeds, which she did. Here's a jewel that you and I can learn. Number 4, a fellow by the name of Barnabas. In the book of Acts, chapter number 4, verses 36 and 37, the Bible said in Joseph, and actually this is who by the apostles was surnamed Barnabas,

which is being interpreted, notice this, the son of consolation, actually encouragement. He was a Levite of the country of Cyprus. The Bible said, having land, sold it, brought the money, and laid it at the apostles' feet. Now, you and I need to kind of understand a little bit what's going on in this particular time in the New Testament church. As a matter of fact, in Acts chapter 4, the church has just been established. There were thousands of people who had come to Jerusalem for the Passover. They were converted to Christianity. They were baptized. 3,000 of them, the Bible said, were baptized. And so as a result of that, the Bible said they were together and had all things common. There was a need for money. There was a need for food. There was a need to help these folk. What did Barnabas do? Barnabas sold his land. And he laid it at the feet of the apostles. Here's a responsibility that we as Christians have, is his idea, his concept. So here's the jewel. Here's the jewel. Be an encourager. John Mark was his nephew. John Mark went with Barnabas and Paul on the first missionary journey, and John Mark turned back. And later on, when they were going on another journey, Barnabas said, we're going to take John Mark. Paul said, no, man, not me. I'm not going to go with it. This guy turned back on me. Now, later on, we know that Paul loved John Mark, and as a matter of fact, referred to him later on in one of his books. But here was Barnabas. He was an encourager. Have you met those folks, and they just simply by their presence encourage you? You know what happens? There can be deaths in a congregation. There can be weddings. There can be other things. And there are some folks who have no idea or concept regarding those individuals. Let me encourage us. Let's be an encourager. Let's be the kind of Barnabases that we need to be in our community and in the church. And as a result of that, you and I can lead others to the cause of Jesus Christ. Everybody needs encouragement. You know, the night Abraham Lincoln was assassinated at Ford's Theater, he was carrying, let me tell you what he had. He had two pairs of glasses, a small velvet eyeglass cleaner, an ivory pocket knife, a large handkerchief with A. Lincoln stitched in red on it, a tiny pencil, a brass sleeve button, a fancy watch fob, and a brown wallet with a Confederate $5 bill in it. But that's not all. He also carried 8 newspaper clippings that he had cut out and saved. All of them praised the president who carried so much weight. Folks, Lincoln was encouraged by these. So let's be a Barnabas and encourage one another. Let me give you number 5. Here's a man by the name of Enoch. Genesis chapter number 5, verses 21 through 24. The Bible said Enoch lived 65 years and he begat Methuselah. And now Methuselah lived 969. The Bible said Enoch walked with God after he begat Methuselah 300 years, and he begat sons and daughters. And all the days of Enoch were 365 years. Now, here's what we want you to pay attention to. And Enoch walked with God, and he was not, for God took him. Here's the jewel. Walk with God. That's what we're encouraging you to do. Now, my friend, to walk with God, what you need to do is study the Bible. To walk with God and have a relationship with God as a result of the Bible. Now, we've looked at 5 individuals here in this lesson today, and a jewel from each one of them. Don't think too highly of yourself. You know, do what you can. Be an encourager. Help others. And so when you and I look at this, but let me tell you this. Let me tell you, my friend, the very last one is the one we need to pay close attention to. Walk with God. We walk with God when we submit our will to His, when we hear His word, we believe it, and when we obey it by repenting of our sins, confessing His name, when we're baptized into Christ for the remission of our sins. What are we doing? Walking with God. We enter into a relationship with Him. So when we look at jewels, the giant of Jesus Christ and His blood that has saved us from our sins. Thank you for watching our program today. May God bless you.

The 11th of the Hebrew Epistle describes faith as the substance of things hoped for and the evidence of things not seen. Because the basis of faith is the testimony of God who cannot lie, faith is the tangibility of as yet unrealized eternal things. Because God's testimony is the only proof necessary for anything, faith, still based on divine truth, is evidence of the as yet unseen. Those who possess such a faith demonstrate it in overt manners, and Hebrews 11 provides the names of at least 16 persons who did so. We are called upon to do the same, for it is impossible to please God in any other way. Our faith is manifested not only by the acknowledgement of the reality and existence of the Almighty, but also by diligently seeking Him. That diligence indicates that the faith of the New Testament is not passive, but active. For knowledge of that promised heavenly country, that faith is renewed every morning. As Paul admonished the Galatian churches, let us not be weary in well-doing, for in due season we shall reap if we faint not.

0: Have you ever thought where you would go or who you would see if tomorrow would never come? What if today was your last day to live in this world? What would you do? Well, I hope that we can open God's treasure box again today and talk about what the Bible says about today. And we'll look at passages that use the word what takes place today and tomorrow may never come. Hope that you'll stay tuned as we talk about it in just a moment.
1: The law of thy mouth is better unto me than thousands of gold and silver. And now, Josh McCrary, the gospel is gold.
0: There was an older sister and a younger brother outside playing in the snow. And the sister would ride the sled down the hill, and then she would make her brother carry the sled up the hill. Well, the dad began to notice, and he looked outside, and he told the daughter, he said, "You need to let your brother use the sled half the time." She said, "Dad, I do. I ride it down, and he goes up." You know, today, people who decide to live their lives however they want will really fight an uphill battle. If they do not live for what's happening spiritually right now, then it's going to be very difficult in their lives. And I want to share with you in the Bible what verses say about what must happen today. And are we really supposed to worry about tomorrow? I want us to begin in Hebrews chapter 3 and verse 12. When these brethren were falling away from God, and he wrote this book, the apostle wrote this book to encourage those people not to forsake Christianity. Here's what he writes. "Take heed, brethren, lest there be any of you an evil heart of unbelief in departing from the living God. But exhort one another daily," notice, "while it is called today, lest any of you be hardened through the deceitfulness of sin." So today is a very important day. In fact, today is the only day that we have. You know, the past is already gone. We don't know what's going to happen tomorrow. So today is what the writer is focusing on. We need to be right with God right now. He continues. He said, "For we are made partakers of Christ if we hold fast the confidence of our faith steadfast unto the end." Notice, while it is said, today, if you will hear his voice and harden not your hearts. So today is when we want to be right with God, not tomorrow. You know, we want to make sure that our lives are good right now. Let's talk about this subject today. I want us to open our Bibles to Luke chapter 23, beginning in verse 42. And what you find is the scene of the cross. And Jesus is hanging on the cross, and there are two others who are crucified with him. And one of them said to Jesus, "Lord, will you remember me when you come in your kingdom?" And Jesus answered and said, "Today thou shalt be with me in paradise." And I want to ask you today, friend, if you were to die right now, today, would you be in paradise with Jesus? Well, friend, I hope so. Because there may be no better time than right now, the day that we have today. Somebody said that no vice is as bad as bad advice. Well, I certainly agree with that. And I want to tell you, the devil will give you the worst advice. You want to know why? Because he will tell you, you can get right with the Lord, but you just need to wait till tomorrow. And he'll keep telling you that every single day. But the Bible says we need to do it right now. I want us to notice our text from Proverbs chapter 27 and verse 1. And I want to talk about several things from this text here in Proverbs 27. Solomon wrote, "Boast not thyself of tomorrow, for thou knowest not what a day will bring forth." You know, what he's trying to explain to people is that the only promise about tomorrow is that it may never come. So I hope that you and I both will make a decision today to say, I want to be right with the Lord right now. I want to share with you this poem before we begin. "I should not live in the future or the past, because today is the only moment that will last. The past is history, the future is a mystery. I must live for what's happening right now, trying not to focus on the world somehow. My responsibilities to God will never go away, so it's something that I might as well start today. I will only bring myself pain and sorrow if I always wait to obey God tomorrow? You see, that's what we're talking about today. We don't want to wait till tomorrow. And we want to talk about what the Bible says takes place today. I want us to begin, number one, talking about the power of today. Because in your text, he said, do not boast in tomorrow. You know what that means? The power of what I need to do spiritually is today, not tomorrow. You know, I think of passages in the Bible, like in the book of Acts, where it says they went the same hour of the night to obey the gospel. They didn't wait. And we don't want to wait either, because the power is in today. There was a little boy who prayed by his bedside at night, and he said, dear Lord, we were so thankful to be at worship today, and we wish you could have been there. You know, it's kind of sad when you think about God not being with you today. And I want to ask you, when you go to worship, do you take God with you? Or do you just come to sit in the pew and listen to the preacher and you shake his hand and you say, oh, well, that was a good sermon. You see, if I don't walk out of worship services changed, something's wrong. You know, it's kind of like a mirror. You only get out of it what you put into it. And I want to tell you today that the power is right now and today. I want us to go to Matthew chapter 6 for a moment and look at a passage. And I want us to begin in verse 31. Because Jesus is teaching and he says, I want you to focus on what's going on in the moment right now. He said, don't worry about tomorrow. You know, the tomorrow will take care of the things of itself. It's interesting. He says, therefore, take no thought saying, what shall we eat or what shall we drink or wherewithal shall we be clothed? He said, for all these things do the Gentiles seek. And your heavenly Father knoweth that you have need of these things before you even ask him. But seek ye first the kingdom of God, his righteousness, and all these things shall be added unto you. And take no thought for the morrow. For the morrow shall take thought for the things of itself. Sufficient unto the day is the evil thereof. Matthew 6, 31 through 34. So what he's telling people in his teaching, he said, look, the kingdom of God has to come first today. And everything else will fall into place tomorrow if that's the case. But I want to tell you, if the kingdom of God is not first today, those things will not fall into place tomorrow. So Jesus says we need to focus on being right with God right now. The power is today. In 1 Corinthians 15, verse 32, he said, what advantageth it me if the dead rise not? Let us eat, drink, and be merry, for tomorrow we die. You see, that's a man who's not worried about his spiritual life, is he? He's not worried about being right with God today. So he said, here's what I'm going to do today. I'm going to eat, drink, and be merry. I'm going to do whatever I want. Because tomorrow, we're going to die, and it's not going to matter. Well, it will matter. If I'm not right with God today, tomorrow I die. Friend, it's going to be a bad eternity. And I hope that you and I take advantage of the power of today. There was a man who loved his TV. He always watched TV. He was like the modern definition of a couch potato. So his wife comes along and she said, will you fix the lights on the front porch? He said, do I have GE written on my forehead? He kept watching TV. She came and she said, well, why don't you fix the steps outside? He said, do I have carpenter written on my forehead? She came to him a little bit later. She said, why don't you fix the refrigerator? And he said, do I have Westinghouse written on my forehead? Well, a little while later, he left and went to the store. And a young man came and knocked on the door and offered to fix some things around the house. And she said, I tell you what, I could either bake you a cake or give you the TV for fixing all these things. Which do you want? He said, I'll take the TV. The husband came back home and he said, where's my TV? She told him, you wouldn't fix all the things around the house. So a young man came, he fixed it all, and I told him I would either bake him a cake or give him the TV. Well, the man said, well, how come you didn't bake him a cake? She said, do I have Betty Crocker written on my forehead? Well, I think she made a good point, don't you? You know, my point is this. We usually get what's coming to us, don't we? The man had his TV sold because he really deserved for it to be sold. You and I, if I choose not to obey God today, and I'm lost for all eternity, do I really get what I deserve? Yes, I chose that. But if I am saved by the blood of Jesus and I chose that, what will God say to me? He will say, enter thou into the joy of your Lord. You want to know why? Because that's what you have deserved for that. God said, you do this, you go to heaven. You do this, and you're lost. And you and I could make a choice today. The power is right now. You know, it's interesting when Jesus taught, he said, heaven and earth shall pass away, but my words shall not pass away. And of that day and hour knoweth no man, not even the angels of heaven, but my Father only. As the days of Noah were, so shall the coming of the Son of Man be. They are eating, drinking, marrying, and giving in marriage until the flood came and took them all away. I have an idea, after they were dead and gone, that they were wishing they would have made the right decision before. So we don't want to eat, drink, and be merry. We just want to do what God says. And the power is today. Number two, not only do we see the power of today, but I like this. We see the present of today. What I mean by this is the urgency of right now. It is not the past. It's not the future. But it's the present. I heard this one time and I liked it. It said, the past is history, the future is a mystery, but today is a gift from God. That's why they call it a present. Well, I thought that was pretty interesting. Somebody said this, he who at 20 does nothing, at 20 he knows nothing, at 30 he does nothing, and at 40 he has nothing. Well, that's very, very true. You see, we've got to focus on getting started right now. There's no better time to start laying up for the future than right now. The Bible says, go to now, ye that say today or tomorrow, we'll go into such a city, we will continue there a year, buy and sell and get gain. He said, whereas you know not what shall be on the morrow. What is your life? It is even a vapor that appears for a little time and then vanishes away. He said, for you ought to say, if the Lord wills, we will do this or that. It's James chapter 4, verses 13 through 15. You know, it's interesting, this guy in James chapter 4, he had a good plan. You know, he said, we'll go into such a city, we'll continue there a year, we're going to buy and sell and get gain, we're going to do all these great things, and it's going to be wonderful. But he left God out of his plan. He didn't say, we're going to go into such a city and we're going to be people of God, and everything else will fall into place. No, he said, we're going to put everything into place, and hopefully God will follow behind. And I'll tell you today that if that is your present lifestyle, friend, that's very dangerous. And if God is your co-pilot, it's time to swap places. You see, we can't just pull God around with us. But he has to be our leader. And that's the point I want to make for today. Look here, if you will, in 2 Corinthians chapter 6, verses 1 and 2, it says, we then, as workers together with him, beseech you that you receive not the grace of God in vain. Let me ask you, friend, how would I receive the grace of God in vain? The in vain means empty. So how do I make the grace of God empty? I want to tell you. He tells us in the next verse, I make the grace of God empty if I don't obey the gospel right now. I just push it out of the way. And in verse 2, he says, for he said, I have heard thee in the time accepted, and in the day of salvation have I helped you. The King James says, succored you. Behold, now is the accepted time, and now is the day of salvation. Right now, he said. today. If I don't do what God says today, I'm just taking the grace of God and I'm throwing it in the trash can and I'm making it empty and worthless. And friend, you and I don't want to do that. There was a brother who said to his sister, he said, "Some days I love you and other days I want to sell you on eBay." Well, do you treat God that way? You say, "Well, some days, you know, I may want to go to church, but others, you know, who cares? I don't really want to be a Christian today." Well, friend, I want to be honest with you. That very thought and lifestyle is very dangerous. We want to fulfill our responsibilities today. Number three, not only do we see the power of today, we see the present of today, but I like this, we see the promise of today. In your text, it said, "Boast not yourself of tomorrow, for you know not what a day will bring forth." You know, the promise of today is that tomorrow may never come. So we need to take advantage of what's going on here. I'm reminded in Fort Hood, Texas, there was a shooter who walked about a military base and he killed several people, injured even more. And then he killed himself. Now, I wonder how many of those people who were killed that day, except for the shooter, I wonder how many of those people woke up that morning and they looked in the mirror and they got ready for work or whatever they were going to do for that day and they said, "I think I'm going to die today." In fact, I wonder how many people in the world as a whole that have died woke up that morning and said, "I'm going to die today." Well, friends, something I have found is that many people, even when they are dying, they don't think they're going to die. Many times people are in denial. If they have cancer and they're sick and they know they're going to die, they still have this thing in their mind that says to them, "I am not going to die." Here's my point. People do not expect to know when they're going to die, which tells me we always need to be ready. That's what Proverbs 27 and verse 1 is telling us. Your text today is telling us we need to always be ready. I want to share with you this passage in Luke chapter 12. There was a man who was very rich. He gained a lot of worldly wealth, and that's all he ever focused on. And Jesus said, "The ground of a certain rich man brought forth plentifully, and he thought within himself, saying, 'What shall I do, because I have no room to bestow my fruits and my goods?' And he said, 'This will I do. I will pull down my barns, and I will build greater, and I will say to my soul, Soul, thou hast laid up goods for many years. Take thine ease, eat, drink, and be merry.' But God said unto him, 'Thou fool.'" God thinks that's the most foolish thing in the world, you know. He said, "This night shall your soul be required of you." Today, God said, today you will die. And all of those things that you laid up for many years, those things that you were so comfortable in, and you said, "Soul, soul, let's take ease, eat, drink, and be merry." God said, "They'll be gone." Because he did not focus on the right priorities today. Friend, I've got to ask myself, and you've got to ask yourself, what are my priorities today? Am I taking advantage of what's going on right now? Well, I hope so, friend. I see the power of today. I see the promise of today, and I see the present of today. And the promise is that tomorrow may never come. And this man in Luke 12, he didn't understand that. I want us to go to 2 Peter chapter 3, and there's a group of people who said, "Where is the promise of Jesus coming? You know, when is he going to come back?" Well, in 2 Peter chapter 3 and verse 8, he said, "The day of the Lord is as 1,000 years, and 1,000 years is as 1 day." So God operates on his own time, doesn't he? But he continues in verse 9, and he said, "The Lord is not slack concerning his promise, as some men count slackness, but is long-suffering to usward, not willing that any should perish, but that all should come to repentance." Now notice, here's the promise. "But the day of the Lord will come as a thief in the night, in which the heavens will pass away with a great noise, and the elements will melt with fervent heat, and the earth and the works that are therein shall be burned up. Seeing then that all these things will be dissolved, what manner of persons ought we to be in all holy conversation and godliness?" What is he telling me there? He's telling me that day is going to come and we're not going to expect it. So today is my day. And today is your day. I see the power of today. I see the present nature of today. I see the promise of today. And I want to share with you the last point. Let's talk about what is going to happen in the future, okay? The purpose of what's going to happen in the future. I want to share with you this poem before we go on. It says, "When tomorrow starts without me and I'm not here to see, if the sun should rise and find your eyes filled with tears for me, when tomorrow starts without me, please try to understand that the angel came and took me by the hand. The angel said my place was ready in heaven far above, and that I would have to leave behind all those that I dearly love. But when I walked through heaven's gates, I felt so much at home when God looked down and smiled from his throne. He said, 'This is eternity, and all I promised you today for life on earth is done, but here it starts anew.' So when tomorrow starts without me, do not think we're apart, for every time you think of me, remember that I'm right here in your heart." That was written by a woman named Elizabeth Doris Fries. And it's a very, very beautiful testament to what is going to happen on that day. So we need to be prepared. And we prepare right now. I want to talk about the fourth thing. We've talked about the promise of today. We talk about the present of today. We talk about the power of today. But let's talk about the pardon of today. You know, what is the purpose of what's going on today? Well, the purpose of today is to be forgiven by Jesus Christ, to be pardoned. And I hope that you and I both could walk away from here today and say, you know what? I just want to be right with God. You know, I'm reminded of a story of an angel that appeared to a man, and appeared to several men, in fact. And in the story, there was something wrong with each of them. And anyway, the angel promised to help all these men, according to the story. And the first guy said, "I've suffered for back pain for years," and the angel healed the man of his back pain. Well, the second guy, he points to his glasses, and he said, "You know, I haven't been able to see good for a long time." And the angel, he helped him, healed him of his blindness. So anyway, the third guy, the angel looks to him, and the third guy said, "Don't touch me. I'm on disability." Well, I think he wanted a free ride, don't you? Well, friend, I want to tell you today, as funny as that may seem, on a more serious note, we should not want a free ride to heaven. You know, God has given salvation as a free gift, but it's not free. You know, there is something that we must do in order to be pardoned by God. You know, I hear all these people say, "Oh, you don't have to do anything to get to heaven. God's already done it." Okay. In a sense, what they're saying is true, but in a sense, it's not true. It's interesting. In Acts chapter 2 and verse 37, they said to Peter and the rest of the apostles, "Men and brethren, what shall we do?" Jesus said in Matthew 7:21, "Not everyone that says to me, 'Lord, Lord,' shall enter into the kingdom of heaven, but he that doeth the will of my Father who is in heaven." He continues and he said, "There's a man who built his house and the foundation was on the sand. And this is he who heard the word and did not do it. But then he said, there was another man which heard the word and he did it, and his foundation was like a man who built on a rock. The rains descended, the floods came, the winds blew and beat upon that house, and it did not fall." Well, the reason is because he did the will of God. Friend, have you done the will of God today? I beg and plead with you that you have. Don't wait till tomorrow. You know, I'm reminded in Exodus chapter 8, Pharaoh is in a predicament, right? God has sent plagues to Pharaoh because he will not let the people go. And it's interesting to me what his response is. You've got the water turned to blood, the flies, and then you come to the plague of frogs. And in Exodus chapter 8 and verse 8, the Bible tells us Pharaoh's response to the frogs. Now, if you read just a little bit before that, the Bible describes all these frogs. I mean, the frogs are in the cupboards. They're in the people's beds. Their frogs are everywhere. They can't walk through their house without stepping on frogs. They can't go out to the barn without stepping on frogs. They've got frogs in their food. The frogs are everywhere. So it's interesting that Moses told Pharaoh, if you let the people go, I will take away the frogs. And I still to this day do not know why Pharaoh responded this way. Notice, if you will, in Exodus chapter 8, verse 8. Pharaoh called for Moses and Aaron and said, entreat for the Lord that he may take away the frogs from me and from my people, and I will let the people go that they may do sacrifice unto the Lord. And Moses said unto Pharaoh, glory over me. That is, God is on my side, is what he's saying. Glory over me, and when shall I entreat for thee to take away the frogs from thee that they may remain in the river only? You know what Pharaoh said? He said, tomorrow. Now, I still don't know why. I have never understood this. Why in the world would he want the frogs to be taken away tomorrow? Well, I think I have just a little bit of a clue that helped me understand why. Because he did not want to let the people go. He said, tomorrow I'll let them go. I will obey God tomorrow. Friend, I want to tell you today, there's no way that you and I should wait and to remove sin tomorrow. But I want to tell you, that's usually how it happens. I did the same thing in my life. And I want to tell you, the only thing I regret about obeying the gospel is that I did not do it sooner. So I hope that you will not wait and be like Pharaoh to take away those frogs tomorrow. Peter said this in 2 Peter chapter 1 and verse 10. He said, wherefore the rather, brethren, give diligence to make your calling and election sure. That means today. We've talked about the power of today. We've talked about the present nature of today. We've talked about the promise of today. We've talked about the pardon. And Solomon wrote, do not boast yourself of tomorrow. Friend, I beg and plead with you today, if you're not right with the Lord, that you will obey the gospel. Jesus said this, it's very plain, in Mark 16, 15 and 16, go into all the world and preach the gospel to every creature. He that believeth and is baptized should be saved, but he that believeth not should be damned. Jesus said in Luke 13, 3, unless you repent, you will all likewise perish. Jesus said with his own mouth in Matthew 10, 33, if you deny me before men, I will deny you before my Father who is in heaven. In verse 32, he said, if thou confess me before men, I will confess you before my Father who is in heaven. It's interesting in Acts chapter 2 when the church was established and they said, men and brethren, what shall we do? In Acts 2, 37, he told them, repent and be baptized, every one of you, in the name of Jesus Christ for the remission of sins, and ye shall receive the gift of the Holy Ghost. They that gladly received his word were baptized, and the same day there were added unto them 3,000 souls. Verse 41. In verse 47, the Lord added to the church daily such as should be saved. You see, those people weren't added until they obeyed the gospel the way God said. They believed, they repented, they confessed, they were baptized. You know, the Bible says in 1 Peter 3:21, baptism doth also now save us. Will you obey the gospel today? But Jesus said, be faithful unto death, and I will give you a crown of life. Revelation 2, verse 10. We've got to remain faithful to God, and I pray that you will, even today. May God bless you. Amen.

0: kindness is a weird mindset. It's kind of a hard thing to pinpoint at times because you know this about me. We're good friends. I can be incredibly petty at times. You know, I can just be, you know, kind of abrupt and sometimes seemingly harsh. I don't ever mean it that way, but that's just kind of my nature, who I am. And the idea of kindness, you know, what the New Oxford Dictionary defines it as, is this quality of being friendly, generous, and considerate. And sometimes you might think of people who, we say doctors that have a terrible bedside manner. Mm-hmm. You know, a doctor comes in, well, you're going to die. You know, that's how they start it. And you're like, way to just hit me with a Mack truck, you know. And so you want to try to find a balance as a Christian in showing kindness. Now, I wouldn't say that you're obligated to do it by being, you know, just friendly or just generous or just considerate. I think you have to kind of balance the three. You know, you showcase each one, and it shows that you're kind. Many people are incredibly friendly, but they're not very generous with how they help and treat people. Many people are incredibly generous, but they're not very approachable. Mm. Many people are considerate, but they're neither friendly nor generous. And they are considering what's going on in your life, but that seems to be it. And so when we talk about kindness, we get into a problem because in the church, if we're being honest, we have people we don't get along with. I'm trying to think of the right word. People that we're not going to have the best relationship with every time because people are different. Your likes are a little different than mine. Mine are a little different than yours. We have somewhat of a same personality to be able to get along, though. But I think we've both met people that we just don't click as easily. And so the issue that kind of happens at that point is Christians have kind of gotten to a point of asking, do I have to be kind to everybody? Do I have to show love and affection and care as a brother in Christ, a sister in Christ, to everybody? And so what would you do if someone says, can we please pick and choose who we're kind to? Is that possible?
1: It's hard, but we cannot pick and choose.
0: Right.
1: We have to be kind. We have to be a kind people because kindness emulates the very character of God. And so I think that's important to note right off the bat. We're talking about we are to be like God. We're to be Christ-like. And they are kind. You know, they show kindness. Mm-hmm. They've shown more kindness to man,
0: right,
1: than you know, most will ever realize. But I've been teaching a series on Galatians chapter 5, the fruit of the Spirit. One of the fruit of the Spirit is kindness. Mm-hmm. You know, love, joy, peace, long-suffering, kindness, goodness, faithfulness, gentleness, self-control. Against such there's no law. Kindness is interesting because it's part of the characteristic of the new man. And that also tells me then that, you know, Christians are held to a higher standard. Mm-hmm. And they're accountable for their actions. They're accountable before God and whether or not they have been kind. Colossians 3:12 and verse 13 says, therefore, as the elect of God, holy and beloved, put on tender mercies, kindness, humility, meekness, long-suffering, bearing with one another, forgiving one another. And if anyone has complaint against another, even as Christ forgave you, so you must also do. Mm-hmm. So he's saying, you know, that kindness is just one part of all of that. And like you say, you have to put all of that together. And that's
0: right.
1: Why, especially when you look at it as the fruit of the Spirit, it's not that you get to pick and choose one of those. I like this one. I fit over here better on this one. You know, I'm a gentle person over here. Well, I'm patient. I'm long suffering over here. You know, no, we're to put all of that, into our lives, you know, by the influence of the Spirit's revealed word to mankind, then we become this that we're reading about, the fruit of the Spirit. We put on as the new man in Christ. The mercies and the kindness and the humility and the meekness. So all that is part of that characteristic of the new man. Kindness literally describes an attitude of goodness, though, towards someone else. And so, no, I can't pick and choose who I can be kind to as a child of God. William Barclay suggests this. He says that kindness is the virtue of a man whose neighbor's well-being is as important to him as his own. And so And that's kind of the idea that Paul wrote about in Philippians chapter 2. You know, before he says have the mind of Christ, he's talking about, you know, you need to be thinking about others more than yourself. And that, putting forth that idea, that comes from that love and peace and long-suffering and kindness and goodness and all of those qualities that we read about as the fruit of the Spirit. So, but I read in Matthew 20, verse 28, about Jesus. The Son of Man did not come to be served, but to serve or to minister, and to give his life a ransom for many. And certainly you say that, yeah, that's the greatest act of kindness, but it was much more than just him giving his life on the cross. I mean, what he did, what he emulated in his own life was what we're supposed to follow and how we're supposed to live our lives. And so he gave forth that great example. He's recorded in John as saying, greater love has no man than this, that a man lay down his life for his friends. John 15:13, for his friends. He's being kind to them, laying down his life for them. I think about Luke chapter 7. You have that woman who comes in, and the Bible says in Luke 7, verse 37, that she's a sinner. And she knew that Jesus sat at meat at the Pharisee's house. She brought in an alabaster box of ointment, and she stood at his feet behind him weeping and began to wash his feet with her tears and did wipe them with the hair of her head and kissed his feet and anointed them with the ointment. And when the Pharisee, which had invited him, saw it, he spoke within himself, saying, this man, if he were a prophet, he would have known what kind of woman this was, what manner of woman this was who's touching him. She's a sinner. And Jesus answering said unto him, Simon, I have somewhat to say against thee or unto thee. And he says, Master, say on. There's a certain creditor. He goes through the about, you know, forgiving that debt. But the kindness that he shows her by supporting her. Mm-hmm. But, you know, we may miss the fact that look at what she did for him also, the kindness shown to him, you know, for, you know, the fact that she comes before, she kneels down, she is, you know, she washes his feet, which tells me something about this. Has nobody yet washed his feet in this house? And then here she is, and she comes in and she does this. It's an amazing act of kindness on her part. But him standing up for her and teaching what he did after, what a great act of kindness too, showing support for her.
0: And it's interesting, John 21 and verse 7, John writes, now the apostle whom Jesus loved, which is kind of a hilarious flex, as we might call it today, because that's John.
1: Right.
0: John is the one that Jesus loved. And in Mark chapter 9, in the Transfiguration, the Bible says after 6 days, Jesus took just three of his disciples with him, Peter, James, and John, and led them up to a mountain where the Transfiguration takes place. And so I think the question that's better to ask is, can there be people I'm closer to? Can there be people that I just get along with better and I can click with them better? I went through Memphis and so did you, and I know that they say often you're going to find a friend there that you can talk with for years to come. And we found that. My wife and I found a good brother and sister in Christ that we were in school with, and we love them. We still talk to them. We're talking earlier today about things pertaining to life and just joking around and enjoying each other's company. That's not to say that the other classmates I had are worthless people. It's not to say that the classmates that clicked better than I did with them and vice versa, that I'm a worthless person to them. The point that we have to remember is Jesus picked three people who evidently he was closer with, or lack of a better word, an inner circle. Yeah. Group of men that he just kind of apparently got along with a little bit better. And there wasn't anything wrong with that. And it's not that Jesus showed preferential treatment to them, and that he ever put it in a position where favoritism was being shown, but there is that distinction made, the disciple whom Jesus loved. And there's that closeness, that friendship. And I think of, you know, Jonathan and David. There's a friend that sticks closer than a brother, the Bible says. And I think about, when we talk about kindness, I think we've replaced kindness for relationships and friendships. And being kind, you can be kind to anybody. But that doesn't mean that you're the bestest of friends. You know, for example, years ago now, my coworker Ryan and I, we went to celebrate his birthday at Red Lobster. And while we were there, we waited an hour and a half to be seated. And by the time we got in, it was a pretty busy night, apparently. By the time we got in, this pre-pandemic days, you know, we're all sitting 13 people at a table, packed in like sardines. We make our order, and 30 minutes go by. No bread is brought. No drinks are brought. 45 minutes go by. We finally get drinks. An hour goes by, and we're finally getting some bread delivered to the table. 2 hours go by, and finally some food is starting to trickle in. And remember I said it seemed to be busy. That was until we got in and realized there were only like 10 families in there. And they had plenty of servers. And so what happened that night was just poor service. Mm-hmm. Now, I showed kindness to that waitress that was waiting on us, but I said, man, this is unacceptable. We've been here now for 4 hours, and I didn't even get my food right. You know, I've been here for 4 hours and my food was delivered wrong. We didn't walk out of that place that night the bestest of friends, her and I. Mm-hmm. But I was able to show kindness to her even though she'd done something wrong. The people that you don't get along with, the people who slight you, the people who put you in a bad mood are still deserving of kindness.
2: Sure.
0: I've got the best illustration of that in that situation, but I have the best biblical backing of that in John chapter 13. Because in John 13, before the feast of the Passover, verse 1, when Jesus knew that his hour had come, that he should depart from this world to the Father, having loved his own who were in the world, he loved them to the end. Supper being ended, the devil having already put it into the heart of Judas Iscariot, Simon's son, to betray him, Jesus, knowing that the Father had given all things into his hand, that's an interesting thing. Jesus has the whole power right now to decide what's going to happen. Does the world live or does the world die? Does the world have the opportunity for salvation, or is the world rejected for its sin? And it would have been a deserving rejection. Yeah. And he had come from God and was going to God. He rose up from the supper, laid aside his garments, took a towel and girded himself. And after that, he poured water into a basin and began to wash the disciples' feet and to wipe them with the towel which he was girded. And he came to Simon Peter, and Peter said to him, "Are you going to wash my feet?" And Jesus said, "What I am doing you do not understand now, but you'll know after this." And Peter says, "You'll never wash my feet." And Jesus said, "If I don't wash your feet, you have no part of me. If I don't wash you, you don't have a part of me." And Peter's famously recorded as saying, "Well, then not just my feet, but my hands and my head also. You know, wash all of me, Lord."
2: Right.
0: We overlook sometimes, and I know that the Bible, you know, believing people and the Bible thumpers, if you will know exactly what I'm about to say. Judas is included in that. Jesus stooped down and picked up the dirty feet of the very man that in just a few hours would kiss him on the cheek and lead him to betrayal, and lead him to his death, knowing that that was going to happen. He takes his feet, and he washes them. I'm not a feet guy. The feet gross me out. I cannot imagine looking at the feet in that specific era of time, and how dirty and disgusting they would have been. And Jesus said, "I will wash, master to servants, your feet." And I, as the master, who have not come to be served but to serve, will do this, though that is not the role that you typically think about.
2: Mm-hmm.
0: If Jesus can take the feet of his betrayer and wash it, how can I not show kindness to a brother in Christ or a sister in Christ who is a little rougher toward me than the average member might be? Maybe they are more critical of me than the average person, and not just because I'm a preacher. Maybe a person at the congregation, just you don't get along well with them. Jesus washed the feet of his betrayer. And we're going to get into Jesus a little bit more and his acts of kindness. But if he can do that, what's my excuse? It really isn't one. But people really want to go on with this, and they want to say things along the lines of, well, that person is deserving of me not being kind to them. You know, sometimes the phrase is used, "You and I are fine until you cross me. And then the moment you cross me, it's over." Now, I'm not saying there doesn't come a point when, you know, you kind of dust off the shoes of your feet and walk on to a new place and avoid those types of individuals that are just negative for negative's sake. But what about those who are hateful toward me? What would you do if someone says, how in the world can I be kind, or you even expect me to be kind to the people that hate me?
1: And Jesus taught in Luke chapter 6, beginning of verse 27, we've got to love our enemies. And probably, maybe these are some of the most difficult verses. And I think about where we are right now in our society. There's so much hatred going around and being tossed around, you know, and toward one another and toward things that are good,
0: right,
1: in general. And I think while there are certainly things that are wrong with the world and need to be fixed, you know, not every good thing is an enemy,
0: right?
1: You know, but it seems like that's the case right now, and that's unfortunate. But Jesus says, I say to you, love your enemies, do good to those who hate you, bless those who curse you, pray for those who spitefully use you. To him who strikes you on one cheek, offer the other also, right? And I'll let you kind of cover some of those verses in between there. But that idea of love your enemies, do good to those who hate you, bless those who curse you. You know, someone's cursing you. You know, how do you do that? You
0: right.
1: know, that is hard. That's tough. Pray for those who spitefully use you, and I would say, and abuse you. Mm-hmm. You know, in that way, that is hard to overcome. But he goes on then. You know, at the end of that, he says, "Be merciful, just as your Father is merciful." That's down in verse 36. So, you know, and of course, sandwiched in between that is the illustration of how all that comes to be, how all that's played out. Matthew 5, 38 through 48, or 48 is another passage that covers basically the same thing. But the idea given there, love your enemies and do good, do something. That's going to be acts of kindness,
0: right,
1: literally, toward those who hate you. And so, yes, even to those who hate me, I've got to find a way to be kind. Like you said, they don't have to be my best friend.
0: Right.
1: And they're probably not going to be. But, you know, me being kind to them is also a way of kind of retribution, if you will. I get to heap coals of, you know, of suffering on them,
0: right,
1: by my being friendly to them,
0: right,
1: by my being kind to that individual. There's a couple of ways, and I want to just share this. One brother had this in a book. He says, how do we manifest and practice the fruit of kindness? He says we're to be kind with our words, in our demeanor, and in our thoughts and judgments of others. And so in all of those areas, we need to be, you know, our thoughts, then my words. You know, sometimes I might be kind to someone, but my words come out not great.
0: Right.
1: I need to think about choosing better words,
0: right?
1: You know, and somebody, and one of my biggest pet peeves is for someone to come along and say, well, that's just how they are.
0: Yeah.
1: No, they can change. They can be
0: right.
1: better, you know.
0: I didn't.

watch highlights, they do this thing in the NFL called mic'd up. And they mic up the quarterback or they mic up a specific player for the week. And they just basically have them followed around all day. And then they clip the audio that is the best of the game that they played and they put it together. One particular quarterback, because he's always mic'd up as the quarterback, was Andrew Luck. He's since retired. But one of the things he did that was so unique and just puzzling was every time he would be sacked, taken down to the ground, hit, whatever, he would compliment the person who did it. And so he would be thrown violently to the ground and he'd go, "Hey man, great tackle." You know, and one particular defender, I can't remember who it was, but he got up and he goes, "I don't even know what to do with this guy," basically. Like, I can't get in his head. Yeah. Because what defenders like to do is they want to get in your head and say, "It's going to be like that all day, man." Yeah. You get real comfortable. Get ready. And he's just like, "Hey, man, great job." And it's like, whoa. And we talk about killing them with kindness is a phrase we've heard for years. There were so many people that the takeaway was, how can I get into this guy's head if every time I tackle him, if every time I hit him or take him to the ground, he compliments me? And I don't know whether he did it on purpose or if he's just that much of a humble guy and wants to be kind to everybody, but he did effectively throw people off their game because they can't get inside his head because he's just so nice. And I think about Hines Ward, a former Steelers wide receiver from Georgia, had this big old smile on his face every single play, and then he'd come over and lay you out by blocking you and take you to the ground, and yet afterwards he hops up and he's just smiling, everything's fine, and you think, what's wrong with you? You know, you're playing a violent sport, but you're acting like you're the nicest person on the field. And then I think about the mentality from a biblical perspective. I can't go take a member to the ground if they're mean to me. And I can't certainly do things the way that I see done in the sporting world, but I can apply Andrew Luck and Hines Ward's mentality. No matter what happens, I can be happy about it. And I can even, when I am faced with opposition, when a member comes up and is harsh or critical to me, I can say, "Well, I really appreciate you and all that you do. Thank you for telling me. You know, it's the only way I'll grow. It's the only way I'll change is if I apply the problems that I have and take the solutions and put them together." Jesus said in those "you have heard" statements that we've kind of alluded to in previous conversations, "You have heard that it was said, an eye for an eye and a tooth for a tooth. Get what's yours. Someone knocks your tooth out, you go take theirs. Someone stabs you in the eye, you go stab them right back. You give them everything that they've given to you." And there's this mindset of equality there, this fairness. What you've done to me, I'm going to do to you. I'll get you back. And sometimes as a joke, you know, maybe you hit a friend too hard and you go, "Okay, man, hit me one time right here. I'll give you a free one." You know, that eye for an eye mentality. Mm-hmm. But Jesus says, "But I tell you not to resist an evil person, but whoever slaps you on your right cheek, turn your other cheek to him also." So if someone were to walk up to me and just haul off and smack me across the face as hard as they could, my mindset should be, "You missed one. Here, take this one too." And I like what we were talking about in Luke chapter 6, because in verse 29 it says, "Him who strikes you on one cheek, offer the other also." But he then takes it a step further. "And from him who takes away your cloak, say, would you like my tunic as well? I'll give you that too. Hey, man, I'm going to take the shirt off your back. Do you need a pair of pants? I'll be glad to help you out if you need it." And it's this mentality that no matter what man does to me, I don't stoop to the level of saying, "I'll get you back. This is hard for me." Yeah. I mentioned it. I can be a petty person. I can be somebody that sits there and says, "Okay, you'll see what happens." And as I've tried to grow and mature and be a better Christian and be a better minister, I have to remember that Jesus was smacked across the face. He was spit in the face. He was beaten. And they taunted him. And he never stopped them. And in truth, if Jesus had decided to, he could have, with just even a thought, prevented a man. I mean, he could have been hauling off to smack and then his hand just stops. Jesus had that power. And yet he didn't do that. And he even, we'll talk about that in just a moment, was kind to the very people that killed him. That is incredibly challenging. I mentioned it with Jesus and what he did for Judas and washing his feet. Take it a step further in that he selected Judas. You know, Jesus picked his own betrayer.

0: And it's not that Jesus was like, what? Judas betrayed me? I didn't see that coming. You know, sometimes we watch a TV show or a movie and it's, I didn't think that was coming. That's a good twist.
1: Yeah.
0: Jesus wasn't surprised. The Bible says on more than one occasion, he knew who was to betray him.
1: Yeah.
0: And yet he still showed Judas kindness. And if I can do that for an individual that is going to sell me to my death, like Jesus did, then there's nothing that would keep me from being able to be kind. Nothing. No matter how much someone hates me, no matter how mean they are, how evil they are, I can still always be kind. Now, someone says, and we've talked a little bit about it, but some more specific examples here. Well, how do we know, you know, the ways that Jesus showed kindness? What would you do if someone said, I want to know some specific ways Jesus showed kindness?
1: You have John chapter 8. You have a woman who's, Jesus is there teaching. And there's a woman who is taken in the very act of adultery, it says. Interestingly, she was taken and not the man that was involved.
0: Right.
1: That's another discussion. But she was taken in the very act and basically tossed in the middle of where Jesus was teaching.
0: Right.
1: And basically, you know, so what are you going to do? This is a woman, you know, this is what was happening. This is what she did. What do you say? And, you know, he who is without sin cast the first stone, you know. But first, you remember that he kneels over on the ground and begins to, you know, just kind of draw or doodle on the ground a little bit. And, you know, while they're doing all that, and, you know, well, this is what the law says, you know, so what are you going to do? I mean, they press him even more. Mm-hmm. And he just kneels back down and starts drawing on the ground. And then he gets up and he says, you know, again, whoever's without sin, cast the first stone. And they begin to make their way out. And the kind, of course, he tells her, go and sin no more.
0: Right.
1: You know, but it gives her an opportunity to live, number one. What a great show of kindness, which is exactly what he has done for us. Mm-hmm. And Paul talks about it as the grace of God. And Ephesians chapter 2, verse 4, it says, but God, who is rich in mercy because of his great love, wherewith he loved us, even when we were dead in trespasses, he made us alive together with Christ. By grace you've been saved. He's raised us up together, made us sit in heavenly places in Christ Jesus, that in the ages to come, he might show the exceeding riches of his grace in what? In his kindness toward us in Jesus Christ. God is showing his kindness. Now, he's shown it to us now. I think there's a hint that this is talking about the future, you know, that this is in the ages to come. You know, that yes, we can see it in the church right now. We can enjoy we can have the joy of salvation, as right. King David would talk about. But also, there's something that's greater that's coming in heaven,
0: right?
1: And in his kindness, that's seen in Jesus Christ. That's what an amazing picture.
0: Yeah, and that woman caught in adultery, by all accounts, she was taken in the very act, which means she's more than likely not clothed.
1: Mm.
0: She's more than likely her shame exposed to all in the midst of that, and Jesus never looked at her.
1: Yeah.
0: That's an act of kindness in and of itself, too, if it is indeed the case that she was not clothed, and because they're thinking they're going to kill this woman.
1: Right.
0: And they're trying to ensnare Jesus, and Jesus says, okay, whichever one of you, go ahead. And they all leave, and he says, where are your accusers? And no one's here.
1: Right.
0: Well, then neither do I condemn you. Go and sin no more, which is that act of kindness. But the greatest act of kindness he showed is, like you said, extending that to all of us, giving us a chance to live.
1: Yeah.
0: And on the very cross that he died on, he said, Father, forgive them. They know not what they do. And they divided his garments and cast lots. And yet Jesus is up on the cross saying, as I'm bleeding out, dying for your sins, dying for what you have done, I still want you to be forgiven. That's kindness, in my opinion, even beyond washing their feet, even beyond taking what he did for Judas, because he said, Father, let them be forgiven. And that's why he died.
2: If I were to ask you how many churches exist in the world today, what would you say? You might say, I don't know, a lot, I guess. And you would certainly be correct with that answer. There are over 43,000 churches that exist in the world today. Now, I want you to think about how confusing that could be for a person who is seeking for the truth. Friend, may I respectfully tell you that God is not the author of confusion. If you open your Bible, you won't find 43,000 churches. You'll only find one. Jesus said in Matthew 16:18, upon this rock I will build my church. Dear friend, our invitation to you is this. Let's go back to the Bible and be what they were. Christians only, and a part of the one church that Jesus promised to build.
3: My Jesus knows.

0: Because
1: in our study of that church you read about in the Bible, we have seen that it consisted of apostles and prophets, evangelists, pastors, deacons. But I want us to see today that that church had many members, and that every member had a place and a function to perform. When we talk about the church, we're talking about that church you read about in the Bible. And today we're noticing that that church had many members. In Romans chapter 12 and verse 4, the Bible says, "For as we have many members in one body." Yes, the church is the body of Christ, the spiritual body of Christ, His church, Ephesians 1, 22 and 23. And let me say, just because you're not an apostle or a prophet or evangelist, a pastor or deacon, it does not mean that you are not a part of the body of Christ. You are. And if you're a Christian, whoever you are, you have a place in the church. We all have an office, a function, a role, a ministry, a work, a place in the body of Christ. But I want us to notice a few things from Romans chapter 12, and let's just read it together first, and then we'll come back and look at some of these things together. But Romans chapter 12, beginning in verse 4, the Bible says, For as we have many members in one body, but all the members do not have the same function, so we, being many, are one body in Christ and individually members of one another. You see from this verse that, yes, the body of Christ does consist of many members, but we also see from this that we do not all have the same function. And why is that? Well, it's because you cannot have a body without different members performing different functions. If there's only one member, or if all the members perform the same function, there is no body. Look how the Apostle Paul illustrates this in 1 Corinthians chapter 12. 1 Corinthians chapter 12, and look at verses 17 through 20. It's quite humorous. If the whole body were an eye, where would be the hearing? If the whole were hearing, where would be the smelling? But now God has set the members, each one of them, in the body just as He pleased. Imagine, if you could, before you on the TV screen there, just a big old eye here looking at you. Or imagine, if you could, here, just a big old ear before you there on the television. Imagine that I was just a big eye, or I was just a big ear. That's not a body. And now imagine if every member of the body of Christ was a preacher. Or imagine if every member of the body of Christ was a song leader. That's not the body of Christ. You see, if we're going to have a body, then we must have many different members with different functions. But there's another reason that we do not all have the same function. And that is because we all have different gifts. I know some of you Christians, you're good at some things, and some of you are good at others. And these gifts are given to us by God to perform our function in the body of Christ. Let's read on back in Romans chapter 12. And look with me there in verses 6 through 8. Having then gifts differing according to the grace that is given to us, let us use them. If prophecy, let us prophesy in proportion to our faith. Or ministry, let us use it in our ministry. He who teaches, in teaching. He who exhorts, in exhortation. He who gives, with liberality. He who leads, with diligence. He who shows mercy, with cheerfulness. So you see the many different members performing many different functions because they all have many different gifts. Let's note that we've already learned that prophecy, the first gift here mentioned, has been done away with, having served its purpose, as we learn from 1 Corinthians 13, verses 8 through 10. in an earlier lesson concerning the apostles and the prophets. But all of these other functions listed here are still needed in the body of Christ. Also, let's note that Paul does not list all the differing gifts and functions in the body of Christ, but only gives us a sampling. So we can't find all the gifts here in this one passage or in any other passage, but all of them together we find the different gifts and function that we have in the body of Christ. From this we learn different functions require different gifts. You're not going to do well at teaching if that's not your gift. And nor are you going to do well at showing mercy if that's not your gift. So find the place best suited for you, Christian, in the body of Christ. The Apostle Paul teaches us to perform our function. And he teaches us here to perform our function, first of all, in proportion to our faith. Did you notice that? The one who prophesies there in verse 6, in proportion to faith. That ought to be true with all of our gifts. God doesn't expect of us more than we're able to do. But we need to use our gifts as we have them so that we can gain more. He also wants us to exercise our gifts in the body of Christ with liberality. Did you see it here again? We notice it, for example, in verse 8, he who gives with liberality. God expects us to give generously of our money. But God expects us to give generously of our time, to give generously of ourselves. That's the way we ought to use our gifts. And we ought to use them with diligence. As you read on in verse 8, he who leads with diligence. God expects us to work hard. God expects us to make every effort. So he's given us these gifts not to be wasted or to be laid aside, but to use them in the very best ways that we can. And he also wants us to use our gifts with cheerfulness. You see that at the end of verse 8. He who shows mercy with cheerfulness. God expects us to do what we do, not because we have to do it, not grudgingly, but because we want to do it with a cheerful heart. God help us to be that church, to realize that, no, we don't all have the same function. But to all do what we can best do in the body of Christ. If we all realize that we have a gift, that we have a place and a role, that we're going to do the very best we can to work together in harmony to build up his church so that it can perform efficiently and effectively in this world for God's glory. But let's notice something else today. Every member is important and necessary. I'm afraid that sometimes Christians begin to think that they're not really important. They're not really necessary to the body of Christ, his church. Sometimes they don't think that they contribute that much or that they're much of a help. And some don't think that they're really needed. In fact, some think that the church might be better off without them. But you don't believe that. Don't believe that because God has placed every one of us in the body of Christ as it pleased him. And everyone is important and everyone is necessary. These are the very points that Paul was trying to make over not only here in Romans 12, but in 1 Corinthians chapter 12. So I want to go back over there to 1 Corinthians 12 and look at a few verses with me. Look in 1 Corinthians 12, beginning in verse 4. There are diversities of gifts, but the same Spirit. There are differences of ministries, but the same Lord. And there are diversities of activities, but it is the same God who works all in all. But the manifestation of the Spirit is given to each one for the profit of all. Did you get that? The same gift, or rather the same Spirit, the same God, the same Lord, gives us these different gifts, these different ministries, these different activities. And all of this is for the profit of all. Look at verse 11. Here it says, but one and the same Spirit works all these things, distributing to each one individually as he wills. Now, I know in this chapter, Paul is discussing the miraculous gifts that are done away, like the prophecy we mentioned before. But the principles here apply to all the different gifts we still have in the church as well. The same Lord, God, and Spirit are working in all of us for the profit of all of us. And it doesn't matter who you are. God can use you to profit the church, because it's not about what we can do so much as what God can do in us. Look at verses 14 through 16 here in 1 Corinthians 12. For in fact, the body is not one member but many. If the foot should say, because I'm not a hand, I'm not of the body, is it therefore not of the body? And if the ear should say, because I'm not an eye, I'm not of the body, is it therefore not of the body? And can you imagine living without a foot or living without an ear? How difficult it would be to walk without a foot, or how difficult it would be to hear without an ear? Now, some of you know what it's like to live without a foot, maybe, or an ear. Maybe you've been disabled. And you know, the body is extremely disabled when it loses any one of its members. It can't function at its best. And so, just because you may not have the same function as somebody else in the body of Christ, it does not mean that you are not important, that the church does not need you, that you don't belong. No, Christian, you are important and you are necessary to the body of Christ. Let's read a little further here in this chapter. Look at verses 21 and 22. And the eye cannot say to the hand, I have no need of you, nor again the head to the feet, I have no need of you. No, much rather, those members of the body which seem to be weaker are necessary. Imagine seeing something to eat there, but not having a hand to eat it with. Imagine thinking you'd like to go somewhere and you'd like to do something, but not having feet to walk with. Some of you may think that you are a very important member of the body of Christ. Oh, I'm so important. And that you need some of the other, that you don't need some of the other seemingly lesser important members. I'm so important, I don't need these other folks. You're wrong. No, much rather, Paul says, those members of the body which seem to be weaker are necessary. God help us to be that church, to realize that we are all, every one of us who are Christians, every member of Christ's spiritual body is church, that we are all important to the body of Christ. And never think that we would be better off without any other member. Yes, every one of us has a different gift, a different function in the body of Christ, and every one of us is necessary, important to that body. But let's notice this third thing today. We should have the same care for one another. Read with me 1 Corinthians 12, verses 23 through 27. Here Paul writes, and those members of the body which we think to be less honorable, on these we bestow greater honor, and our presentable parts have greater modesty, but our presentable parts have no need. But God composed the body, having given greater honor to that part which lacks it, that there should be no schism in the body, but that the members should have the same care for one another. And if one member suffers, all the members suffer with it. Or if one member is honored, all the members rejoice with it. Now you are the body of Christ and members individually. If we see a member of our body that's weak, we try to strengthen it, don't we? For example, we lift weights to strengthen our arms when they become weak. Or if we see a member of our body that's less honorable or unpresentable, maybe our ears or our toes. And maybe we guys don't care a whole lot about that, but you know, the ladies, they're going to put on earrings and they're going to paint their toes so they're more presentable. some members of our body we cover in modesty. Now, if you see some member who in the church who seems weak or less honorable or unpresentable, you don't ignore them. Christian, don't go talking about them to everybody else or see what you can do to get rid of them. No. Show them the same care that you would every other member. You help them if they need help. You strengthen them if they're weak. You compliment them. And you encourage them if they're down, if they're discouraged. And you forgive them. You cover them with your love. I love how Peter puts this in 1 Peter chapter 4, verse 8 and verse 9. He says, "And above all things, have fervent love for one another. For," he says, "love will cover a multitude of sins." Be hospitable, he says. Open your hearts, open your homes to one another without grumbling. 1 Peter chapter 4, verse 8 and verse 9. We need to take those words to heart as we try to care for one another in the body of Christ. This is so important. In fact, it's important for two reasons that Paul gave us right here in 1 Corinthians chapter 12. Let's read again verse 25. He says that there should be no schism in the body. We cannot have division in the body of Christ. This schism that Paul is talking about here is literally a split or a gap. God doesn't want anything to come between the members of the body of Christ and divide us. And we must learn to work together in peace and harmony for the health and the growth of the body. Division will destroy the church. But not only that, look what he said here in verse 26. "And if one member suffers, all the members suffer with it. Or if one member is honored, all the members rejoice with it." You see, what happens to one member affects the rest of the members too. What happens when you stub your toe really bad? Well, you know what happens. The whole body goes into a fit. We're jumping up and down. We're grabbing our foot. We're hollering. We're screaming. What happens when you feed your stomach a good meal? Well, the whole body feels good, doesn't it? The whole body's happy, and it's time for a nap. We need to remember the words of Paul in Romans chapter 12, verse 15, when he said, "Weep with those that weep, and rejoice with those who rejoice." Let's learn to be sympathetic towards those that are hurting. Let's congratulate those who have something good coming into their life. Let's not be jealous or envious. Let's have the same care for one another in the body of Christ, because what happens to one member affects the whole body. God help us to be that church, to have that kind of care for each other. The church had many members. And no, we don't all have the same function. But every member is important. Every member is necessary to the body of Christ. So let's have the same care for one another. Any other church is not that church. I want to remind everyone listening today that what Jesus did, He did for everyone. I'm talking about the fact that God so loved the world, He gave His only begotten Son, that whosoever believes on Him should not perish, but have everlasting life. John chapter 3 and verse 16. You see, God loves us all, and He cares for every one of us. Everyone is important and necessary to Him in the body of Christ. He's not wishing that any should perish, the Bible says, but all should come to repentance. 2 Peter chapter 3 and verse 9, the Bible tells us, "Oh, how patient and loving our God is. The only reason the Lord has not yet come to take us home to heaven is because he wants others to turn from their sins, to get their heart and their life right with him so they can join us on that way home to heaven. The Bible teaches us in 1 Timothy chapter 2 to be praying for all men, because it's God's desire that all men be saved and come to the knowledge of the truth. And it tells us in verse 6 of that same chapter that Jesus Christ gave himself a ransom for all, that he gave himself for each and every one. I don't care who you are or what you've done or where you come from. God says, I love you. I've sent my son for you. I want you to be saved. I want you to be with me for all of eternity in that place called heaven, that home that I prepared for you. Yes, there's not one of us that God doesn't care for enough that he would send his son to die. He gave himself as a propitiation, that is, an atoning sacrifice, not only for our sins, those of us in the church, but for the sins of the whole world. 1 John chapter 2 and verse 2. Don't think that God does not love you, that God does not care for you. I remember in Paul's writing to Timothy how that he called himself the chief of sinners, because you see, he had persecuted God's church, consented unto their deaths, until he came to see that Jesus was the Savior and Lord and turned his life over to Christ. Believing that Jesus was the Christ, the preacher came to him and he said to him, you get up and be baptized and wash away your sins, calling on the name of the Lord. The preacher told old Saul of Tarsus, who later became the Apostle Paul, God loves you too, even though you persecuted his church. And if you call upon him in faith, being baptized into Christ, your sins will be forgiven, washed away in the blood of Jesus. Yes, he died for Saul of Tarsus, that great persecutor. He died for me, and he died for you. But he did not stay in the tomb. God raised him that third day to give us the hope and the assurance of eternal life, and that hope can be yours. I hope that you will see the love that God had for you, and that you'll respond with that same love in your heart to become a Christian today. That you'll let us know how we can help you here at The Truth in Love.

I'm so glad you watched our program today. We have but one goal, to help us all towards heaven. This is the mission God has given us, to go and make disciples of Jesus Christ, baptizing and teaching them. And we know that the gospel of Christ is God's power unto salvation, Romans 1 verse 16. And Jesus said, I'm the way, the truth, and the life. No one comes to the Father but by me, John 14 and verse 6. Yes, there's no other name under heaven given among men whereby we must be saved, Acts chapter 4 and verse 12. And therefore, like Paul said in 1 Corinthians 2:2, we seek to preach Jesus Christ and Him crucified. And unlike so many other religious television programs, we're never going to ask you for any money. 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Again, remember, you'll never have to pay for any of our materials and services. We want to thank the many churches of Christ who help support this program. And let me also encourage you to visit one of them in your area very soon. Their names will be scrolled on the screen at the end of the program. We just want to do what we can to help us all towards heaven. So let us know how we can help you, and please join us next time right here on The Truth in Love.

0: the question, who is Jesus, is not as simple as it seems,
1: right?
0: Because there's so much to unpack. But we do have an issue in the world of people saying, okay, yeah, in theory, Jesus is just as great as Santa Claus. He's a great story. He helps children behave, but that's really it. There, you know, Santa's not this, and Jesus is the same thing as Santa. How do we prove that Jesus is a real being? What would you do if someone asked for proof?
1: Well, there's extra biblical proof. We have the writings from the first century of historians. If all we had and people were to take the Bible and just say, look at it from a historical document, there is much proof about who he was associated with and all of that, and coming before Pilate and all of that well documented as well. And so those are things that I think are key when you look at, we can go outside the Bible to see evidence that, yes, he was a real man.

0: God. For
1: you have questions? The Bible has answers. This program, overseen by the Phillip Street Church of Christ, is dedicated to answering your questions with God's Word. Please join us for the period of study as we seek to give a Bible answer. And now, here is your moderator.
2: Hello, everyone. I'm Mike McDaniel. I'm the evangelist of the Central Church of Christ in Caruthersville, Missouri. This program is brought to you by the good elders of the Phillip Street Church of Christ in Dyersburg, Tennessee, and 44 congregations of the Churches of Christ all throughout this region. And we welcome to our fellow helpers the church in Harrisburg, Illinois, and also the Scopus Church of Christ in Marble Hill, Missouri. They are now supporting this work, and we appreciate them and all of our supporters, which help us to bring a Bible answer to you. Now, we have three gospel preachers with us to answer your questions. We'll have them introduce themselves to you at this time.
3: My name is Keith Mosier, Sr. I'm an instructor at the Memphis School of Preaching in Germantown, Tennessee.
4: Hi, Mike Hickson here. I preach for the Olive Branch Church of Christ in Olive Branch, Mississippi. Glad to be a part of the program today.
5: Yes, I'm Jared Rhodes. I am the associate minister at the Olive Branch Church of Christ, and I'm again thankful to be back this week. Thank you.
2: Our first question today goes to Brother Mosier. Should a man be hired as a pulpit preacher if his wife is unsaved? Brother Mosier.
3: Well, this question is going to require some judgment on my part because I do not have a Bible verse with which to use to give you a Bible answer, but I do have some principles I can pass on here, I believe. This is a very interesting question, and it involves the fact that the Bible does not have an actual verse on this subject listing the qualifications of a preacher. We have those kinds of lists about elders, 1 Timothy 3, 1 through 7. We have those kinds of qualifications listed for a deacon, 1 Corinthians 3, beginning at verse 8. But we do not have a list like this about a preacher. I also want to comment on the phrase pulpit preacher. That's one we have developed that is not even a biblical phrase. It's not that we sin by using that term. I think we know what we mean by it. But really, in the Bible, the person who is now called a pulpit preacher was called an evangelist, a winner of souls. Well, in essence, everybody needs to be an evangelist. Everybody has a command from God to go and teach everybody he can teach who will listen, and even teach some that don't want to listen sometimes. But we all have to go out. Now, question. If I'm a married man and my wife is not saved, am I allowed to teach someone? Would that be all right? Of course it would. If you'll open your New Testament to 1 Peter 3 and begin reading the first 7 verses, you'll read about a lady who was married to a non-Christian man. And the advice Peter gives her is that live in such a way that your life, without any nagging on your part, gets the man into the mindset that he'll listen to the word one day, and perhaps that will lead him to being saved by the gospel. What an interesting thought. She's married to a non-Christian, but that does not disqualify her from teaching. What I think is behind this question is the view we have of our preachers today as sort of pastors, unfortunately, who are in a special situation. They are supposed to be different from anyone else and live differently and so on. And I have an idea that a man whose wife is not saved would have some difficulties in a local work. Perhaps it would be a problem when it came to fellowship meals or inviting someone to his home for a meal, or there would probably be criticism. Why can't he win his own wife, for instance? But I know of no Bible verse that would condemn his being a preacher. In fact, in 55 years of preaching, I know a long list of preachers whose wives were unfaithful to them, unfaithful to the Lord. And what about those preachers who are preaching today whose wives aren't what they're supposed to be? Are they disqualified? I don't think so. I don't have a Bible verse that disqualifies a man. But what I have is a criticism from the public who have to listen to him, and they question it. If I were in a congregation where the man's wife was not faithful, I would be praying for him, and I would try to help him and do whatever I could to try to help reach that person. And that would be my attitude toward this man. If he's a gospel preacher, there's nothing he can do short of... There's nothing he can do to force his wife to be a Christian. I know it would be difficult for him. I know it is difficult for those men I know whose wives are in that situation. But disqualified biblically? Probably not. I think he's disqualified by public opinion more than by Bible verses. It's a great question, but I had to give my judgment because I don't have a Bible verse that references this subject. Thank you.
2: Thank you, Brother Mosher. Brother Hickson, is clapping acceptable in worship unto God? Brother Hickson.
4: Mike, I think it's unfortunate that questions like this arise because there are a lot of folks that obviously don't understand the authority of Scripture. In Colossians chapter 3, verse 17, Paul said, "Whatsoever you do in word or deed, do all in the name of the Lord Jesus, giving thanks to God and the Father by Him." To do something in the name of the Lord Jesus Christ means to do it by His authority. Now the question might arise, well, does Jesus have all authority? In Matthew 28:18, Jesus said, "All authority, all power has been given unto me in heaven and on earth." In Matthew 17, verse 5, Jesus, of course, on the mountain, transfigured in the presence of Peter, James, and John, God the Father spoke on that occasion, and God said, "This is my beloved Son, in whom I am well pleased." And then note, "Hear ye Him." So whatever the Lord Jesus says, whatever is legislated through the apostles' doctrine, then we must adhere to. So Paul said again in Colossians 3:17, "Whatsoever you do in word or deed, do all in the name of the Lord Jesus." When it comes to corporate worship, we have to understand that God hasn't given us the latitude to decide how or what we will worship, but rather God's the one that sets the parameters. In verse 16 of Colossians 3, Paul said, "Let the word of Christ dwell in you richly in all wisdom." Now note, if you would, with regard to corporate worship as it pertains to singing, teaching and admonishing one another in psalms and hymns and spiritual songs, singing with grace in your hearts to the Lord. First of all, our worship to God is directed to God. Paul said we sing with grace in our hearts to the Lord. That's vertical. But then horizontally, he said, we teach and admonish one another. How so? In psalms and hymns and spiritual songs. Let me ask this question. Does clapping meet the criterion set forth by Paul here with regard to teaching? What does hand clapping teach us? The answer is nothing. Well, what about admonishing, warning, counseling, encouraging? Does it meet that criterion? Again, the answer would be no. Now, some people say, well, I don't see anything wrong with it. Well, again, it's not what I think, it's not what my opinion says, but rather what's important is, what does the Bible have to say? And you think about it like this. If I were to bang on a drum, because I know some people would say, well, you know what, we're not talking about a mechanical instrument of music, all right? Think about it this way. If I were to bang on a drum made of skins from animals, what's the difference in banging on skin made of animals and human skin? The answer is there is no difference. So the bottom line is there's no authority for it. I know it's become vogue in many places, but the bottom line again is, what does the Bible say? Paul asked that question in the book of Romans chapter 4. What does the Scripture say? The Scripture says it's not authorized. Thank you, Mike, for that great question.
2: Thank you for that good answer. You know, it's helpful to know that there are two general categories of music. There is vocal music and there is non-vocal music. You know, for a lot of time, for many years, we used to say, well, vocal music is what's authorized in the New Testament. Well, that's not necessarily the case. There's a specific kind of vocal music that is authorized in the New Testament, and that is singing. And that is the only kind that is authorized in the New Testament. But there's also non-vocal music. And under non-vocal music, there are two categories. There is natural, which would be natural instrumental, like snapping your fingers or stomping your feet or clapping your hands. And then you have mechanical instrumental. You have strings, you have bass, you have woodwinds, you have percussion, all of that. But the only kind of music in worship of the church that's authorized in the New Testament is one specific kind of vocal music, and that is singing. And so, as a result of that, clapping is excluded because there's no authority for it. Our next question to Brother Rhodes. In Matthew chapter 12 and verse 36, what is meant by idle words, Brother Rhodes?
5: Thank you so much for this question. And I believe as we're going to strive to understand verse 36, we need to go back to the immediate context right before it. You can drop back to verse 33, and in verse 33 it says, either make the tree good and his fruit good, or else make the tree corrupt and his fruit corrupt. For the tree is known by his fruit. Now you go on to verse 34, it says, O generation of vipers, how can ye, being evil, speak good things? He goes on, for out of the abundance of the heart the mouth speaketh. A good man out of the good treasure of the heart bringeth forth good things, and an evil man out of the evil treasure bringeth forth evil things. All right, so what we're talking about as we get down into verse 36 isn't necessarily a word problem, but rather it's a heart problem. You get down, you look verse 36 over, and as you see, it says, every idle word. It says, but I say unto you that every idle word that man shall speak, they shall give account thereof in the day of judgment. As you consider what's going on here, you go back and you see we're looking at the heart of the individual. We're looking at the person, and what comes out, what's seen, what is viewed, what the world looks at, is their speech. They look at their action. They look and see what's actually taking place. You know, I remember as a young boy, when my father was preaching, he said, you can't fool your children. You know, you can lie to everybody else and they might believe you, but yet your children know. And the point is, in Matthew chapter 12, by your words, they're going to show who you are. They're going to tell everyone what's literally taking place. Now, as we think about that, there's some things that we can understand within the idle words. The idle words were simply what's coming from within. It's who you really are. It's your soul on the inside, from your heart, from you as an individual. This is the overflow. This is what's seen. Now, we're not talking about just small talk. You know, in James chapter 1 and verse 27, it says, pure religion and undefiled before God and the Father is this, to visit the fatherless and the widows and to keep himself unspotted from the world. Now, I would dare say that if you go on a visit to visit the fatherless or to visit the widows, I don't think you go visit the fatherless and widows and you just sit there and look at them. I think there's conversation that takes place. There's words that are spoken, and we're not talking about idle words that they're talking about in verse 36. What we're talking about is conversation. Could be to cheer them up. It could be conversation about their life. It could be about their sickness. It could be about their problems. But yet we're there to visit and to encourage in fulfilling what is pure religion, as this is described in James chapter 1 and verse 27. I also would encourage you to look at James chapter 3. If you look at James chapter 3, you have a complete chapter that's designated basically to the tongue. You know, you can begin back in verse 2 and you look at the bit that's placed in the horse's mouth. You see the great power of the tongue, and yet it's controlled by the bit. You go down to verse 4 and we talk about the rudder of a ship and how that it's able to steer this great big ship, and yet it's so tiny. Well, your tongue might be small in comparison to your body, but it steers the whole thing. Your tongue shows who you are. You talk about the hidden treasure of the heart in verse 34 and verse 35 back in John chapter 12. And the point was, the inside, who you really are, is shown by your speech, by your actions. And so it'll tell what you are. One more verse I would like you to look at in James chapter 3 is James chapter 3 and verse 11. It says, doth a fountain send forth good water, or does it send forth sweet water and bitter? Does it send two kinds of water out at the same time? And the answer is an emphatic no, absolutely not. There is no question that when you have a fountain, it's going to spray forth one thing and it will be consistent. And when you look at verse 36, back in Matthew chapter 12, the point is your heart needs to bring forth something that is pure and something that is consistent and that is the overwhelming flow of a good heart. For where your treasure is, there will your heart be also. Thank you so much for that question.
2: 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If you call us with a request, please leave your address and a good, clear voice so that we can meet your request. Back to our questions, we have this one for Brother Mosier. The person asks, are schools of preaching separate, distinct institutions from the church, or are they part of the program of work, the same as Bible classes, gospel meetings, home Bible studies, benevolent work, etc.? When a school of preaching uses titles for its workers, such as directors, deans, etc., are those scriptural titles since they cannot be found in the Bible? We'll give that to you, Brother Mosier.
3: What wonderful questions from the standpoint that the inquirer has a mindset that he wants to do Bible things in Bible ways and call Bible things by Bible names. That's a wonderful foundation. However, it can also be a problem because some people can only think of something one way. In the 8th chapter of 1 Corinthians, the 10th chapter of 1 Corinthians, and the 14th chapter of Romans, there are discussions by the Apostle Paul recorded about former Gentiles who had been used to offering meat to idols. And when they offered that meat to the idol and then were converted to Christianity and saw that same meat on sale in a meat market, all those Gentiles could think about was the idol, and they couldn't eat the meat. When the idol was nothing, Paul said. But they couldn't think of anything but the idol. Then you had former Jews converted to Christianity who had never eaten meat offered to idols, didn't mean a thing to them, and so they just went ahead into the meat market, bought the meat, and ate it. And so a fuss started in the church. I can hear a former Jew saying to this former Gentile, what's wrong with you that you can't eat that meat offered to idols? Are you silly? I mean, there's nothing about it. And Paul said, when you have a brother like that, don't argue with him. It's doubtful that you'll ever get anywhere, Romans 14:1. But I want to suggest that this question bespeaks of that mindset, that there's only one way to look at something. Now, as I can only speak about one school of preaching, and that is the one that is part of the work program of the Forest Hill Church of Christ in Germantown, Tennessee. But I can find no word

0: from the work of the Forest Hill congregation. But ordinary language is used to describe the various areas of work. We all know, however, that every one of us on the faculty, and that's not a Bible word, works under the director, that's not a Bible word, but we're all servants of Christ. Why do we say that? To distinguish the areas of work. How else would you do it? The Apostle Paul often used secular language to talk to the people of his day. He even quoted secular poets to the Athenians and the Cretans. He was using ordinary language to make a point. Let me ask our questioner something. Should we call the director an apostle? That's a Bible term. But wouldn't that give people the wrong impression of what the person who is directing the work of the school does or is? And how about if we call each one of the teachers a prophet? Wouldn't that be misleading? Those are Bible terms. Many call the first day of the week Sunday. Have you ever stopped to think that's about worshiping the sun god? Some people call the first work day Monday. That's about worshiping the moon god and so on. But we use secular terms to describe areas. In fact, it would be impossible to live life if I had to call everything that I do by a Bible term. In fact, it would make it less than reasonable to live. It might even be misleading. Would it not be misleading to call the director an apostle? All of us who train preachers know we are douloi of Jesus, servants of Christ. But my name is Keith. And that's a name not found in the Bible. Do people dare call me that? It's a great question. But it bespeaks a mindset that has troubled the church from day one. That I can only see one way of doing something, and I have no reasonableness about me to see anyone else's way of doing it. Great question, Mike, and it needs more study than I was able to give to it at this moment.
1: Thank you, Brother Mosher, for that good answer. To Brother Hickson, we have this question. Is it scriptural for a congregation to support, out of its treasury, the building and maintaining of kitchens, dining halls, and supporting church-sponsored recreational events? What scripture authorizes church-sponsored meals? Brother Hickson.
2: Well, Mike, I think, first of all, we need to look at Hebrews chapter 10. In verse 25, the Bible says, "Not forsaking the assembling of ourselves together, as the manner of some is, but exhorting one another, and so much the more as you see the day approaching." First and foremost, we're commanded to meet, to worship God every first day of the week, every Lord's Day. We are to worship Him in spirit and truth, John 4, verse 24. With regard to the building, well, the building is just an expedient. That's all it is. I think about, for example, what the Hebrew writer here is saying, that we're not to forsake the assembling of ourselves together. Well, we've obviously got to have a place to meet, don't we? In the first century, I can read about house churches, for example. Philemon and his family had a congregation meeting in their home. Aquila and Priscilla in Romans chapter 16, same thing. They had a congregation meeting in their home. In Acts chapter 19, verse 9, I read about Paul teaching in the school of Tyrannus. And the Bible says that they spent 2 years teaching in that school. Do you think it's possible that those saints met in that school building every first day of the week? I think it's plausible. Could we own our own building? Well, the answer is yes. Could we rent or lease a building? Again, the answer is yes. Could a good brother or sister say, you know what, we've got space, we've got a warehouse, we've got a place that we would love for a congregation to meet in this area? Would that be biblical or scriptural? The answer again would be yes. With regard to fellowship in a kitchen, in a building, fellowship can be facilitated by having a kitchen in the building, can it? I think about the early church. They continued steadfastly in the apostles' doctrine and in fellowship. Fellowship and eating go hand in hand, don't they? What would be wrong with using a kitchen in a building to, say, make meals and take those to shut-in members or to other needy people? Would there be anything wrong with that? Didn't Jesus say something about it in Matthew 25? I was hungry, and what'd you do? He said, you gave me something to eat. Would that be wrong? Of course not. Why? Because it's an expedient. Let me give you another expedient. We're commanded to preach and teach the gospel. In so doing, we understand that when people have the gospel preached, that sometimes they'll respond favorably, obey the gospel. In doing so, they're baptized into Christ. A baptistry would be what? It would be an expediency to facilitate a person becoming a child of God.

0: just like songbooks are expedients in singing praise to God. And so, Mike, as we think about this question, to understand that we're not wasting the Lord's money when we acquire a building, a place of worship, to study, to worship, to teach people, to expedite carrying out His will in benevolent works. I think we're just doing what the Lord commands us. So, Mike, thank you so much for that question.
1: Thank you so much to each of these brethren for doing such a great job today in answering these questions. We want to say thanks to those who support this work, the Anna Church of Christ in Illinois, the Bethel Church of Christ in Martin, Tennessee, Mitchell Street in Union City, Tennessee, the Bradford Church in Bradford, Tennessee, the Central Church of Christ in Caruthersville, Missouri, where I preach, the Dexter Church of Christ, Dexter, Missouri, Donovan in Donovan, Missouri, the Doris Chapel Church near Trenton, Tennessee, the Dresden Church, Dresden, Tennessee, Eastwood Church of Christ, Paris, Tennessee, the Fairview Church of Christ, Milan, Tennessee, Fremont, that's near Union City, Tennessee, the Front Street Church of Christ in Milan, Tennessee, the Gardner Church of Christ near Martin, Tennessee, the Glendale Church of Christ near Newbern, Tennessee, the Greenfield Church of Christ in Greenfield, Tennessee, one of our newest congregations, the Harrisburg Church of Christ in Harrisburg, Illinois. So glad to have them on board with us. The Hickory Grove Church of Christ, Almo, Kentucky. Lawrence Chapel Church of Christ, Kenton, Tennessee. The Main Street Church of Christ, Troy, Tennessee. The Malden Church of Christ, Malden, Missouri. The Marion Church of Christ, Marion, Illinois. Matthews Church of Christ, Matthews, Missouri. The Mounds Church of Christ, Mounds, Illinois. The Mount Zion Church of Christ, that's near Hornbeek, Tennessee. The Neboville Church of Christ, that's near Newbern, Tennessee. The New Johnsonville Church of Christ, New Johnsonville, Tennessee. The Oak Ridge Church of Christ, near Obion, Tennessee. The Palmersville Church of Christ, Palmersville, Tennessee. The Phillips Street Church of Christ in Dyersburg, which is our overseeing congregation. The Pleasant Hill Church of Christ, Trenton, Tennessee, Portageville near Portageville, Missouri, Pottsville in Pottsville, Kentucky, Ripley in Ripley, Tennessee, the Samford Church of Christ near Steele, Missouri, another new congregation, the Scopus Church of Christ in Marble Hill, Missouri, the Sharon Church of Christ, Sharon, Tennessee, the Sunny Slope Church of Christ near Paducah, Kentucky, the Troy Road Church of Christ in Obion, Tennessee, the Yorkville Church of Christ, Yorkville, Tennessee, Westport Church of Christ, Westport, Tennessee, the Whitlock Church of Christ near Paris, Tennessee, and finally the Williams Chapel Church of Christ near Murray, Kentucky, where this program is recorded. We're up to 44 congregations. We appreciate every single one of them for bringing this program to you. Thanks so much for watching A Bible Answer, and remember, for your Bible questions, there's always A Bible Answer.
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Hello, and welcome again to our study of 1 Timothy. You'll remember the last time we were together that we were closing out, really, the third chapter. And one of the great sayings that is found there, we certainly don't want to neglect. He talked about Jesus, and he described him in various ways. He was incarnate, that he was God come down to earth. That he is righteous, the Holy Spirit declared him to be that. That he was attended to by angels, that happened several times, but I especially noted right after the temptation. That he was preached among the Gentiles, and that actually is demonstrated easily in the book of Colossians. That he was believed on in the world, and we just used one example, you could use many. Because when they told the truth about Jesus, some people accepted that and did what they were asked to do. And finally, that he ascended. He went straight from that to talk about some who had misused the truth, and in particular, those who would depart from the faith. As he describes them, it's really a sad, sad picture at which we look, because these individuals have so turned away from the truth that it's like their consciences are hardened, just seared over, as it were, because of that constant disobedience. But beyond that, those same people would encourage other folks to do things that really were contrary to the will of God, to not get married, to abstain from meat. God gave us these things for us to be thankful for, and these people were steering them away from that. Paul went immediately from that, these false teachers, to a true teacher, Timothy, and he urged him to be a good servant of Jesus Christ who closely follows what Christ has to say, what the will of God is, as is revealed within Scripture. And then he stresses that Timothy needs to be an example in his life, that he shouldn't let people despise him, because ultimately he's living like he ought to live and demonstrating what it is to be a Christian. That would enable him to be able to encourage others and ultimately for all of them to be pointed toward glory. Now, in the 5th chapter, he's going to lead into some other matters very important in the work of the local church.

So, a servant of Christ in the local church, the local family of God, needs to be involved in several things. And Paul begins to talk about one of those as he opens up in chapter 5 of 1 Timothy, verse 1. Do not rebuke an older man, but exhort him as a father, younger men as brothers, older women as mothers, younger women as sisters, with all purity. And so it's necessary sometimes to correct people. But you know, there are different ways that can be done. You can have a commanding and a demanding, a very stern approach in dealing with people. That usually does not elicit a good response. But in contrast, if you treat them like members of your family, if you treat the older men like they're your father, show them the respect that they're due, if only because of their age. Treat the women the older women at least, like your mother. Younger men are to be treated like a brother. Younger women are to be treated like a sister. That kind of love in our approach will help us be able to have an impact on the lives of the people with whom we have to deal on a regular basis. I think it's important for us to realize as we read particularly this section of this book, the family nature of the church. And families care about each other. I cannot imagine if I had failed to show up for a meal that my mother was expecting me to attend, I cannot imagine that she wouldn't say anything to me. I think she'd say, Gary, where were you? What was the problem? Is anything wrong? Something like that. We're in the family. We need to pay attention to our brethren. We need to show them the love and the concern that we would have in a physical family, because this is the spiritual family of God. Well, then he goes on and talks about a much more specific matter. Begins in verse 3 of 1 Timothy 5 when he says, honor widows who are really widows. Now, at first, you and I might shake our heads and say, well, we know what a widow is. A widow is a woman who's lost her husband through death. And basically that's true, but Paul's going to give us more specific details because he's using the word honor here as in provide for. And that's not what we might think of when we first read it, but that's the idea. So he goes on. But if any widow has children or grandchildren, let them first learn to show piety at home and repay their parents, for this is good and acceptable before God. All right, who is a real widow that needs the help, the financial help, and the care of the church? Well, the answer is it's not a widow who has family who can take care of them. If they have children, the children ought to look after mama. If they have grandchildren, the grandchildren ought to look after grandma. And actually, this is a display of piety or of reverence, respect for God. We take care of the widows. You know, if you've read the Old Testament, you are well aware of the fact that under the law of Moses, widows were to be taken care of. That widows, orphans, and strangers were allowed to harvest the corners of the field. They were to leave that grain. They were not to harvest it at all, so that the widows and orphans and strangers could have something to eat. Similarly, even in the harvest of the grapes, they were not to go back and glean a second time. Instead, leave that second gleaning for those who are needy. Well, if we're going to honor someone, realize
that one way of doing this is the family takes care of its own. I'm talking about the physical family now, takes care of its own. That shows respect for God. He wants us to do that. But then he goes on, he says, repay them. You know, my mama took care of me when I couldn't take care of myself. And that's exactly what we need to do with our widowed mothers. We need to care for them when they cannot fully care for themselves. It may just be financial, maybe other things involved, but that is the role that God wants us to play. And Paul even says it's acceptable in the sight of God. Now, verse 5, he begins to elaborate on this widow's indeed idea when he says, now, she who is really a widow and left alone trusts in God and continues in supplications and prayers night and day. All right, so now we're starting to talk about the widow who's totally left alone. And the first thing that Paul talks about is she places her trust in God. How do you know? Well, in part, you know it because of her prayer life. She takes things to God that need special care. But then he goes on, but she who lives in pleasure is dead while she lives. Now, he doesn't specify an age here, and the reason is because this could apply to any age of widow. If instead of turning to God in prayer, because you're all alone, if instead of that, the widow turns to pleasure, and that's a delicate word. It's for all practical purposes, it is a euphemism that we are looking at here. Pleasure would be indulgence. If it turns to indulgence, that suggests that she becomes involved in some things she certainly should not be involved in. If she does that, then, you know, unfortunately, she is dead even while she's alive. She's got a living body with a dead spiritual corpse inside because of the way she lives. And Paul wants that understood clearly. Then he goes on, and these things command that they may be blameless. So again, we're passing along these instructions from the commander-in-chief, that would be Jesus, to those of us who are proclaiming the word, and we spread it on, pass it on to the rest of the soldiers in God's army. Why? So that they can be blameless without a fault that they could be brought against them because they'd never dealt with it. Our purpose as teachers and preachers, elders, shepherds, our purpose ought to be to help people to see the error of their ways and make a change. In fact, that ought to be the purpose of every spiritual person in the church. When you think about Galatians chapter 6, you hear the Apostle Paul saying, if a man be overtaken in a fault, ye which are spiritual, restore such an one in the spirit of meekness, considering thyself, lest thou also be tempted. Bear ye one another's burdens, and so fulfill the law of Christ. So all of us need to do what we can to help everyone maintain their faithfulness. And that's the assignment Paul has given to Timothy. Now, he goes on in verse 8, and he says, but if anyone does not provide for his own, and especially for those of his own, of his household, he is denied the faith and is worse than an unbeliever. Now remember, he's just said, if a widow has children and grandchildren, they'll take care of her. What if they don't? Well, Paul says, you're worse than an unbeliever. Now, you're worse than an infidel, someone who never believed in God. Now, you've turned away from the faith in the way that you're living. The faith calls for us to care for the other members of our family. And that is quite evident in what Paul has to say here. We, after all, are living in a household of God. We've already seen that. But we also live in a family household. And that's what he uses here.
members of your own household, your mother, your sister, your anybody that's in need within my family, I ought to respond to them. That's Paul's message. Then he continues in verse 9 and says, do not let a widow under 60 years old be taken into the number, and not unless she's been the wife of one man, well reported for good works, if she's brought up children, if she's lodged strangers, if she's washed the saints' feet, if she's relieved the afflicted, if she has diligently followed every good work. All right, remember, Paul said you're only supposed to take care of widows indeed. We kind of scratch our heads. What do you mean widows indeed? I mean, everybody knows what a widow is, but Paul is getting very specific here. Some widows the church doesn't need to care for financially because they've got family that ought to do it. And if that family doesn't do it, they're worse than unbelievers, Paul said. Others are too young, or they've given themselves over to what? To indulgence, fulfilling their own pleasures. But what if a widow is 60 years old? Well, if she's 60 years old and meets these other qualifications, then she should be added to the number that is cared for. And again, reminds us a little bit of what went on in Acts chapter 6, when they needed to take care of the Grecian widows. But he continues, and what does he say about her? She should be a one-man woman. Now, we've already looked at the qualifications of a bishop. He's to be a one-woman man, and that is married only one woman at a time. And here we find that this widow needs to have only been married to one man. He goes ahead. And he says, well reported for good works. She ought to be known for living the Christian life. She ought to be known for her good deeds. You can't help but think, I hear of Jesus in the Sermon on the Mount, who talks about we are the light of the world. A city that's set on a hill cannot be hid. Neither do men light a candle, put it under a bushel, but on a candlestick, and it gives light unto all that are in the house. Let your light so shine before men that they may see your good works and glorify your Father which is in heaven. All that's from Matthew 5, verses 14 through 16. You see the point that the Lord is making. Every Christian does good works so that they can be seen and God be glorified. In other words, I'm not trying to be seen for personal glory. I want to be seen for the glorification of God, because I do the will of God in the life that I live. And that's the idea that is being set forth here. So she's well reported of for good works. If she's brought up children, if this woman has been faithful in taking care of her family, then she's still qualified. If she's lodged strangers, remember earlier we saw about the bishop, that he must be a stranger lover. Well, so should the widow that we're going to take care of. She should be a stranger lover as well. If she's washed the saints' feet, and washing feet is an example only. It's kind of a synecdoche, that is a part that stands for the whole. Jesus washed the disciples' feet in John 13 because they'd been walking all day in sandaled feet on dusty roads. And so they needed their feet washed. So really, washing feet is providing the needed thing. She may have, therefore, have taken food to those who had someone sick in the hospital. She may have taken food to the bereaved. She may have gone to sit with someone in the hospital who needs around the care attention, or many, many other such things. That's the kind of woman that the church is to take into the number that will be provided for. If she's relieved the afflicted, when somebody's hurting, she is taking care of them. And now I think about what the Lord says in that great parable of the judgment, Matthew 25, when he says, I was hungry and you gave me meat. I was thirsty and you gave me drink.
I was a stranger and you took me in. I was naked and you clothed me, sick and in prison, and you visited me. This woman, when she saw the affliction of her fellow believers, she instantly jumped to provide for that. She's worthy of being provided for by the church. He continues, if she has diligently followed every good work, she's been faithful in everything, then the church can take care of her. But not if, and watch this, verse 11, but refuse younger widows, for when they have begun to grow wanton against Christ, they desire to marry. The word wanton is one of those words, first of all, that I really don't use except when I'm reading Scripture. And then secondly, it's almost euphemistic. It's kind of a kind way of saying something that's a little bit delicate. Literally, the idea here is she gives way to sensual desire. And the widow who gives way in her younger years to sensual desire puts away Christ and pursues a man. Now, that doesn't say she could not marry someone who's a Christian and thereby maybe even enhance her faith. That's a possibility. But when she pursues a man just for the sake of pursuing, and she does not really put Jesus in first place, well, then that woman is not does not need support. She's going to cause trouble for the church. And he goes on, having condemnation because they've cast off their first faith. You see, she's abandoned her love of Christ and having him as first in her life. She's abandoned that, and for that reason, she's worthy of condemnation. Paul continues in 1 Timothy chapter 4, verse 13, and besides, they learn to be idle, wandering from house to house, not only idle, but also gossips and busybodies, saying things which they ought not. All right, it's possible that this woman doesn't pursue men, but what she does do is she doesn't really have anything to do, so she begins to go around and sticks her nose in everybody else's business. She has no business of her own, and so she makes your business her business. And furthermore, she's a gossip. Now, let's be careful about this word gossip. I'm afraid that many of us would say, well, I'm not a gossip. I never tell anything untrue. Let's be careful. The idea of gossip here is repeating anything that would be hurtful to another person. Now, certainly an untruth would be hurtful, but that's not the only thing. Sometimes I can tell something that's true and still be hurtful. I mean, why should I tell someone about how you have sinned against me? Why shouldn't I just do what Jesus said in Matthew 18, go to you privately, try to work it out? Well, of course, that's what I ought to do. But these women, because they have too much time on their hands, get involved in telling all sorts of bad tales about the brethren. They are the evening news for the whole church, you might say. And when they do that, they do nothing but stir up trouble within the church. And that is not a good thing. That is not someone who is worthy of being supported by the church. So in verse 15, he goes on to say, for some have already turned aside after Satan. And remember, Satan is the accuser of the brethren. You've got to think just a minute about your biblical history, but I go back to the case of Job. Job was accused by Satan. You remember that, don't you? Job chapter 1, all the angels have come before God to report, and in the image of that chapter, the portrayal of it, here comes Satan. He stands in line to report to God. And when he gets up to God, God says, what have you been doing? He basically says, well, I've been going all over the world finding people to follow me. And God says, well, have you thought about my servant Job? And boy, you can almost see Satan's face turn red with anger, and you can almost hear him spit. And he says, Job, well, no wonder he follows you. You won't let me lay a finger on him. You let me lay a finger on him, he'll curse you.
God says, okay, you can touch him. Anything that belongs to him, you just can't touch him personally. And you remember what happened. He lost all of his wealth. He lost all of his children. His wife even said, curse God and die. So the accuser of the brethren is Satan, and you can see him in action here. Now, he didn't stop there, by the way. When Job remained faithful, here comes Satan again, another time to report before God with the other angels. And when God says, what have you been doing? He says, basically, I've been going all over the world looking for people to follow me. And God says, have you thought about Job? And again, you see almost his red face flame up. And you can hear him spitting out that name, Job, you won't let me touch him. Skin for skin. You let me touch his body and he'll curse you. See the accusations he's making? Well, he's still doing that, apparently. And these women, unfortunately, these younger widows become like the devil. They give themselves over to pursuing his approach, which is slandering other people. So then he goes on, if any believing man or woman has widows, let them relieve them, and do not let the church be burdened, that it may relieve those who are really widows. Well, we now know the real widows are those who are all alone. They've lived a good life, but now they need the church as their spiritual family to take care of them. He goes right from that to talking about another matter having to do with the church when he says, let the elders who rule well be counted worthy of double honor, especially those who labor in word and doctrine. All right, first of all, what's the double honor? And here's what I believe it is. First of all, they're deserving of our respect, of our kind compliments and thanksgiving for what they do, because after all, they watch after our souls, as we've already observed in this study, Hebrews chapter 13, verse 17. But then second, they're worthy of support. You know, preachers have emphasized for years that Paul in 1 Corinthians 9 says a preacher is a laborer worthy of his hire. What we need to understand is a good shepherd is also worthy of double honor. One, a thanksgiving for what they do, and two, pay for what they do, if that is possible. And they, especially, this is for those that rule well, that stand before the church and display things the way they ought to. Now, I'm thinking Hebrews 13, 7, whose faith follow, considering the end or the outcome of it. It's a good outcome, so I want to follow them. Paul goes ahead in verse 18 of chapter 5 of 1 Timothy when he says, for the Scripture says, you shall not muzzle an ox while it treads out the grain, and the laborer is worthy of his wages. Well, that last quote comes from Deuteronomy 25, verse 4. And you can see he thinks elders do a good work and they deserve to be paid for it, for the labors that they're involved in. Do not receive an accusation against an elder except from two or three witnesses. Now, there's some people who want to bring down leaders. And the way they do it is they're constantly making accusations. Paul says, don't pay attention to them unless there are at least two or three witnesses to what went on. Now, what happens if you have witnesses? He tells us, those who are sinning rebuke in the presence of all that the rest also may fear. When leaders are held to the standard of the law, then everybody else learns to respect the law. When they're not, then everybody else learns to disrespect the law. And so he goes on in verse 21, I charge you before God and the Lord Jesus Christ and the elect angels that you observe these things without prejudice, doing nothing without partiality. So Paul is continuing, giving instructions to Timothy. He wants him to understand that, yes, without partiality, elders are to be disciplined if they are guilty of a sin. And that is the role of any good man of God, like Timothy, that needs to be carried out for the sake and safety of the spiritual family of God.

0: At the 11th of Leviticus, God required of the ancient people Israel to be holy as he was holy. The requirement was repeated at 1 Peter 1. When we have answered the call to holiness, we have separated ourselves from the carnal world and become reserved unto God for God's purposes. Those who have done so have become sanctified and are known as saints. Holy, saint, and sanctified are all forms of the same word. We are taught at the 12th of Hebrews that no man will see the Lord without holiness, and that diligence is required so that one fail not of the grace of God. Perhaps two important things are being taught to us here. First of all, though a man is saved by divine grace, he is still called unto holiness. Secondly, it is with diligence that he develop and maintain the holiness to which he is called, lest he fail to receive God's grace. It is by diligence in holiness and by the grace of God that a man may one day dwell with his Maker.
1: Welcome to A Common Ground, where we study difficult biblical subjects. Our goal is to unite the religious world again. And we hope that you brought your Bibles and that you'll study with us as we talk about the subject of faith alone. Can a man be saved by only believing in Jesus? We hope that you'll stay tuned as we talk about this subject in just a moment.

0: Welcome to our show where there is always a common ground for every difficult Bible subject. And the Bible is always the ground on which we stand. Today we have with us Aaron Gallagher talking about the subject of faith alone. And Aaron, tell us a little bit about yourself, where you're from, and what you do.
1: Well, thanks for having me on the show.
2: Yeah. So I work for the Gospel Broadcasting Network.
0: All right.
2: So I work for GBN, and I do a lot of work at public relations, and I handle a lot of the social media here.
0: All right. That's great, man. We appreciate your good work. GBN is a really, really vital part of spreading the gospel, so thank you for being part of the staff. Now, today, we're talking about the subject of faith alone.
2: Mm-hmm.
0: Now, when you read the Bible, what are some problems that you run into if, say, you believe in the idea of being saved by only believing?
2: Absolutely. I love the way you described it. You said believing only.
0: Yeah.
2: Because, you know, in a lot of Bible studies I've had with a lot of people, sometimes different people have different definitions of faith alone.
0: Uh-huh.
2: So you'll say faith alone to one person, and they'll say, oh, that means belief alone. I've even heard it called easy believism. And then I'll have conversations with another person, and they'll say faith alone means, well, believing and repenting. And so I think the way you addressed it, and it's probably one of the ways I'll be going back and forth today and saying, you know, belief only or faith only, is really good, because when you look at any doctrine, you look in the New Testament, and there are many examples of people who believed but didn't follow through with some of the rest of those acts that the Bible tells us one must do to be saved.
0: Yeah.
2: And we can see that those people weren't saved by just belief only.
0: Yeah, that's true. You know, you think of examples like you mentioned. One comes to mind immediately, which is Agrippa.
2: Yeah.
0: You know, in Acts chapter 26, the Apostle Paul told him, he said, "For the king knows these things before, whom I speak freely, and persuaded that none of these things were hidden from him, for this thing was not done in a corner."
2: Mm-hmm.
0: And he specifically said, "King Agrippa, believest thou the prophets? I know that thou believest."
1: Absolutely.
0: But what was Agrippa's answer?
2: That's right. He said, "Almost thou persuadest me."
0: That's right.
2: And it's so funny to me too, because Paul says, he says, "These things weren't done in a corner. I know that you believe the prophets." You know, and then he basically says, "Are you trying to, in this such a short a time, persuade me to be a Christian?" And Paul says, "Short or long," he basically summarizes and says, "I wish that I could tell everybody, convert everybody to Christianity,"
0: yeah,
2: "except without these chains."
0: That's
2: from
0: right.
2: Him.
0: You know, he believed,
2: mm-hmm,
0: but yet he was still not a Christian.
2: Absolutely.
0: So I wish in the religious world today, you know, people would understand that, you know, maybe the guy on television or the guy on the radio, he's saying, all you have to do is believe,
2: mm-hmm,
0: and say this prayer.
2: Mm-hmm.
0: But yet, when we come to the scriptures, that's not really a common ground for what we read in the Bible.
2: Absolutely. You know, I think of in the book of John, in John chapter 12, speaking of Jesus, "But though he had done so many miracles before them, yet they believed not on him." But then down in verse 42, it says, "Nevertheless, among the chief rulers also many believed on him. But because of the Pharisees, they did not confess him, lest they should be put out of the synagogue. For they love the praise of men more than the praise of God." And that's such a sad passage to me, because you see these people that saw the miracles Jesus did, and they believed in him, but yet because they love the praise of men more than the praise of God, that they wouldn't confess him. And to me, that it's just so sad that they see the things Jesus did, they know who he is, the Son of God, and yet because of other men, they
0: yeah,
2: wouldn't want to confess him.
0: You know, that same thing could happen today. It's almost like they say, "Well, I believe he's a king, but he's not my king."
2: That's right.
0: You know, and that's kind of sad when you think about it.
2: Mm-hmm.
0: But just because, say, a man believes, he's got to really go the next step.
2: Absolutely.
0: Certainly is what we're seeing in the scriptures.
1: Absolutely.
0: What about Acts chapter 2? You know, the church began. It's interesting, in verse 36, they said, "Men and brethren, what shall we do?"
2: What shall we do? You're right. You know, in the book of Acts, when I'm studying with somebody and they say, "Okay, what do I do when I'm looking for a church?" Right? One of the first things I say is, "Okay, if heaven and hell is real," which it is, the scriptures teach that clearly,
0: yeah,
2: "then one of the most important things, if not the most important thing, is how do you determine whether you go to heaven and not to hell? What do you have to do to be saved?" And so when I look in Acts chapter 2, I tell people, "Look at what Peter preached." And if the church that you're attending doesn't preach what Peter preached, then there's a big problem.
0: Yeah.
2: Because like you mentioned, these people in Acts chapter 2, they're believers. They already believe. Peter preached them about the death, burial, and resurrection of Jesus. And in verse 37, "Now when they heard this, they were pricked in their heart and said to Peter and the rest of the apostles, 'Men and brethren, what shall we do?'" And so I think it's interesting, before we go to verse 38, Peter, talking to believers, they ask him what to do.
0: Yeah.
2: So what do we see Peter saying? In verse 38, if it's a prayer, Peter would say, pray a prayer. If it's, hey, you're good, you believe already, then Peter would say, hey, you guys don't need to do anything else.
0: It's true.
2: But in verse 38, Peter said, then Peter said to them, repent and be baptized, every one of you, in the name of Jesus Christ, for the remission of your sins, and you shall receive the gift of the Holy Spirit.
0: Yeah. So, you know, if we take the position that all we have to do is believe, mm-hmm. you know, we're running into some problems.
2: That's right.
0: Like, what do we do mm-hmm. with Agrippa? You know, he believed, but he was still not a Christian.
2: Mm-hmm.
0: You know, what do we do with John chapter 12, like you mentioned?
2: Mm-hmm.
0: Acts chapter 2, it's sort of foreign to say all you have to do is believe.
2: And I think sometimes there's a problem with definitions. So when someone, like we talked about earlier, says faith, you know, one of my favorite passages is Psalm 119, 160, and the first part of that verse says, the sum of thy word is truth, right? It's like math, 2 plus 2 equals 4.
0: Okay.
2: So when I'm talking with someone, I'll say, well, look, if you pull something out of context, you know, take Romans 14, 22, for instance, if you have faith, keep it to yourself, right? We know that that's talking about a personal faith and something's a matter of an opinion.
0: Yeah.
2: So if I took that out of context, you can basically teach somebody, hey, don't tell anybody about your faith.
0: Yeah.
2: So when I look at the word faith, first of all, you say, okay, which type of faith? Is it talking about a personal faith? Is it talking about the faith, you know, the plan of salvation?
0: Mm-hmm.
2: And I like to think of faith kind of in Bible studies, I'll say like a box. You've got your faith box, right? You've got yours and I've got mine. And I'll say, okay, well, I read somewhere that someone has to hear the gospel. I put that in the box. And then I'll say, okay, well, this verse says you got to believe. Put it in the box. Repent, put it in the box. Confess, put it in the box.
0: Yeah.
2: And then be baptized. You got to put that in the box too. And I think what you can have is, you know, James 2 talks about a living faith and a dead faith.
0: Yeah.
2: And if you don't put all those things that the scriptures teach in that box, then what you get is a faith that's incomplete. You know, so sometimes people will say, repent, confess, you know, believe, all those things, they'll put in their box. When it gets to baptism, they say, I don't want to put that in my box.
0: Yeah.
2: And what that leaves us with, according to the scriptures, is an incomplete faith.
0: Yeah, I mean, that's a great way to put that, yeah. You know. And in fact, you mentioned James chapter 2 specifically,
2: mm-hmm.
0: you know, he talks about the living faith versus the dead faith.
2: That's right.
0: And it's interesting to me that he connected the dead faith with faith only.
2: Yeah.
0: With like only believing with no action.
2: That's right.
0: You know, like James 2, verse 17, even so faith, if it hath not works, is dead, being alone.
2: Absolutely. Yeah, and then down in verse 24 of James 2, you see then how that by works a man is justified and not by faith only. And you have that concept of the living versus the dead faith, and the idea that if a faith, if it doesn't have works, if it's not a faith that leads you to obedience, you know, faith joined with obedience, then that faith really doesn't bless, it's dead. You know, verse 26, for as the body without the spirit is dead, so faith without works is dead. And I think, just like we talked about the definition of faith, getting your definition of works is also very important.
0: That's true.
2: You know, I use the analogy when I'm studying with people of, you know, if you go to school and your teacher gives you homework, and you go home that night and your dad gives you yard work, and you go in the next day and your teacher says, where's your homework? And you say, well, I mowed the grass. Your teacher's going to say, yeah, that's not the work that I was talking about. And when you look at passages, for instance, like Romans chapter 4 and verse 2, where it says, was Abraham justified by works? And in context, it's saying Abraham wasn't justified by works, right? But then you got in James 2:21, was not Abraham our father justified by works? So when you put James 2:21, Abraham was justified by works, but then you look at Romans 4:2, Abraham was not justified by works.
0: Yeah.
2: And both of those reference Genesis 15, verse 6. They're talking about the same event. The only way to reconcile, because we know the Bible doesn't contradict itself,
0: yeah.
2: is that we're talking about two different types of works.
0: That's right.
2: So Romans is talking about works of the law of Moses, and here in James is talking about works of obedience.
0: That's true. You know, it's very, very important, like you said, and I'm glad you brought that up, because, mm-hmm. you know, sometimes people go to Ephesians 2, 8 and 9, and mm-hmm. you're saved by grace through faith. Faith, not of yourselves as the gift of God, not of works,
2: mm-hmm.
0: lest any man should boast. So if you take the position that all you have to do is believe,
2: mm-hmm.
0: then we start running into problems when you come to other passages, because we fail to define what faith is. We fail to define what the works are.
2: Mm-hmm.
0: And clearly in Ephesians 2, those are works, he said, of yourselves.
2: That's right.
0: These are works of God.
2: You're so right. And Ephesians 2, 8, 9 is such a beautiful passage. And the whole book of Ephesians is so beautiful. You know, it talks about in verse 3 that all spiritual blessings are in Christ.
0: Yes.
2: It talks about in verse 7, remission of sins is in Christ. Verse 11, our inheritance is in Christ. It's such a beautiful letter. And I think sometimes when you talk with somebody and you say, saved by faith alone, and they say, oh, you don't believe that, a wall immediately goes up.
0: Yeah.
2: So I think it's important to say, look, we're not saying you earn salvation. Because sometimes in these discussions, there are two opposite ends of the spectrum, two extremes. You know, the idea that you can earn your way to heaven, which is nowhere taught in the scriptures. We don't deserve anything that we've been given. Or the fact that there's nothing you can do. It's just all grace alone through faith alone without any sort of obedience. Or it's, you got to earn it. And really, just like many things, you have extremes. The truth is kind of found there in the middle.
0: Yeah.
2: And, you know, when you go to Ephesians 2, verses 8 and 9, for grace are you saved through faith, and that not of yourselves, it's the gift of God. You know, when I think about a gift, but still having to do something to be obedient, immediately Joshua comes to my mind. Because, you know, if you look back in Joshua 6, it says the Lord gave Joshua the city of Jericho, right? It was a gift. Joshua didn't earn it. He didn't make the walls fall by his own, you know, mental power. But then in Hebrews 11:30, it says that by faith the walls of Jericho fell. So just because something is a gift from God, even if God says, hey, there's some terms, Joshua had terms, he had to march around the city.
0: Yeah.
2: If those terms are given, it doesn't negate faith or negate God's grace. Our faith works through those obedient acts that we perform.
0: Man, that's a great illustration there. And it's interesting that Hebrews chapter 11, which is the Hall of Fame of faith, there are so many other illustrations there that are mentioned where these men, in order to have real biblical faith, they had to do something. Mm-hmm. Like Hebrews 11:4. Abel offered unto God a more excellent sacrifice than Cain.
2: Mm-hmm.
0: Verse 5, Enoch, it says that he was translated and he had this testimony, he pleased God.
2: That's right.
0: Let's see, verse 7, Noah prepared an ark to the saving of his house. He did all these things are done by faith.
2: That's one of my favorite ones there in verse 7, because sometimes if you're referencing an act like maybe baptism or, you know, something you have to do that God, you know, work of God, God tells us to do it and we're obedient to it. And someone say, well, that means you earn your salvation. And I love this verse because, you know, Noah built an ark and it says he did it by faith.
0: Yeah.
2: I mean, I'll ask people, which is more work for you to stand there? And it's interesting when baptism is mentioned, it's always in the passive voice in Greek, which means someone else does it to you.
0: Yeah, that's true.
2: And so this, by faith, Noah prepared an ark. I mean, I don't know if you've seen how big the ark or some of these recreations. I think it was massive. That was a lot of work. But the Bible doesn't say that by any way that Noah negated God's grace.
0: Mm-hmm.
2: God's grace instructed him, which is interesting too. Titus 2, 11 and 12, the grace of God has appeared to all men, bringing salvation. And then in verse 12 it says, instructing us.
0: Yeah.
2: So the grace of God instructs us.
0: It does, it does. You know, and I'm glad you stopped us there and mentioned this, because in Genesis chapter 6 and verse 8, it says Noah found grace in the eyes of the Lord.
2: Absolutely.
0: But you say, well, why? How come all the other people didn't?
2: Mm-hmm.
0: They died in the flood. Well, the answer is in verse 22. It says,
2: that's right.
0: Thus did Noah according to all that God commanded him.
2: That's exactly right.
0: So God's commands and his grace are intertwined.
2: Mm-hmm.
0: You know, you can't separate the two. And faith, of course, is our part.
2: Yeah, that's right.
0: Grace is God's part.
2: That's right.
0: And then it's very powerful.
2: And we were talking about Ephesians, and I know we kind of moved away from there, but it's interesting to me too that when I look at that, Ephesians 2:8-9, for by grace, when I see the word grace, I think of Titus 2:11, the grace of God appeared in all men, bringing salvation and then instructing us.
0: Yeah.
2: So the grace of God, God first of all showed us mercy because we didn't deserve anything we've been given. And then the grace, he gives us this plan, and that plan is, are you saved through faith or the faith, which is that plan of salvation. The things that God's instructed us, not of yourselves, it's the gift of God. Everything that we do, even in obedience to God, in no way, shape, or form merits our entrance into heaven.
0: That's right.
2: I love, you know, the parable of the unworthy servant, where it says, after a servant, even though he does all these things he was instructed to do, he still says, look, I'm an unworthy servant. I'm just doing what I ought.
0: Yeah, that's true. Man, that's very powerful. I appreciate that. So what we're finding is if we take the position of faith only will save us, or believing only will save us, maybe even saying a sinner's prayer, something like that, we're running into some problems, and we've talked about some passages. We've already noticed Ephesians 2 that people use to promote that doctrine. But what about some very well-known ones like the golden text of the Bible, you know, John 3:16?
2: Absolutely. John 3:16, if you ask somebody what's one passage that you maybe could memorize, you know, that's probably where somebody would quote. And it's interesting, when I've had conversations with people, they say, well, John 3:16, it doesn't say a word about baptism. And as one of my favorite preachers, I heard him say once, and I'll never forget it, he said, John 3:16 is soaking wet because of the context that it's in.
0: It's true.
2: You know, if you take the context, I heard a preacher once say, read 20 verses before and 20 verses after. But if you just go back from John 3:16, read it first. John 3:16, for God so loved the world that he gave his only begotten Son, that whosoever believeth in him should not perish but have everlasting life. Well, if you look back to the beginning of chapter 3, the context is it's his conversation with Nicodemus. And Nicodemus comes to Jesus, and in verse 3, Jesus said unto him, talking about Jesus speaking with Nicodemus, verily I say unto thee, except a man be born again, he cannot see the kingdom of God. And Nicodemus saith unto him, how can a man be born when he is old? Can he enter the second time into his mother's womb and be born? Jesus answered, verily, verily, I say unto thee, except a man be born of water and of the Spirit, he cannot enter the kingdom of God. So if you read chapter 3, starting in verse 1 up to verse 16, it takes about a minute and 30 seconds. I read fairly fast. So a minute, 30 seconds, maybe 2 minutes if you're a slow reader. You know, you and I have been talking for here, I don't know, 10 minutes so far. If someone were to say, hey, do you believe everything that Josh has said? I would say absolutely. So in this case, in John 3:16, whosoever believeth in him, I would say that includes the things that Jesus talked about. And Nicodemus would obviously remember what Jesus said maybe a minute ago.
0: Sure.
2: Yeah.
0: Yeah, I mean, It's amazing to me, though, what is inserted by people in verse 16.
2: Yeah.
0: You know, it says, whosoever believeth in him should not perish, mm-hmm. but have everlasting life. And they read that as whosoever believes in him only.
2: That's right.
0: You know, believing and believing only are two totally different things.
2: Mm-hmm.
0: So,
2: and it's interesting, if you go 20 verses past this, to John 3 and verse 36, he that believeth on the Son hath everlasting life. And that's from pistis in Greek, that word. But it's interesting, some of the versions, like for instance, this King James, he that believeth on the Son hath everlasting life. And that's pistuon in Greek. And he that believeth not the Son shall not see life, but the wrath of God abideth on him. Now in English, this is two different, or it's the same word, believeth and believeth not. In Greek, it's actually two different words. Some of the newer translations in this verse particular do a good job, where it says, he that believeth on the Son hath everlasting life, but he who obeyeth not, I believe the ASV talks about that. So it references, you know, you have belief, but then you also have obedience, and he that obeyeth not the Son shall not see life.
0: Yeah. You know, that's we've noticed already, that's really what faith is.
2: Mm-hmm.
0: You know, a biblical faith is believing what he said and having the heart to do it and being willing to say, look, I'll do whatever it is you tell me to do.
2: Mm-hmm.
0: That is the grace and the faith that come together that produces salvation according to Ephesians 2, 8, and 9.
2: And where we started, just one verse in James 2, seest thou how faith wrought with his works, and by works was faith made perfect. That word perfect, teleos is sometimes used, and it means to make complete.
0: Yeah.
2: So sometimes people see perfect and think, oh, it means without error, not a mistake. And what it really means, it's talking about to bring to completeness. So it's that idea of a faith that's obedient is a faith that's been complete. It's the complete consummated picture of faith that God
0: wants.
2: Man,
0: that's really powerful. I appreciate you bringing those points up. You really made some good points here today. So we talk about the problems that are being produced if we believe in this doctrine. Mm-hmm. We've talked about some passages that are used. But let's talk about some principles here.
2: Sure.
0: You know, we may even have to throw in the word works.
2: Sure.
0: You know, does the Bible use the term works? We mentioned earlier how sometimes it's used, but will a man be judged by his works?
2: You know, one of the other passages that I think is so sad, and you know, a lot of times people will say, well, there's nothing at all we have to do. And one of the passages that I think is maybe one of the scariest passages is in Matthew chapter 7. And in Matthew chapter 7 and verse 21, not everyone that saith unto me, Lord, Lord, shall enter into the kingdom of heaven, but he that doeth the will of my Father which is in heaven. Sometimes people will say, you don't have to do anything. This verse right here says, he who doeth the will of my Father.
0: We can't just say, Lord, come into my heart and be my personal Savior.
2: That's right. And, you know, I think the sad thing

0: never knew you, depart from me, you that work iniquity. So you have this thing of the people that are punished are those that don't believe from other passages, those that work iniquity. But there in verse 21, the people that will be punished are the ones that haven't done the will of the Father.
1: That's right. They've done some good things.
0: Absolutely.
1: You know, maybe they've given to charities. Mm-hmm. They have been really outstanding people in their community. Mm-hmm. But the sad truth is they never did what God said for them to do to be saved.
0: That's right.
1: Which is a huge difference. And I think the religious world gets confused today about... Mm-hmm. You know, those types of things. They sometimes get the idea, well, I'm a good person, you know, I go to church or mm-hmm. whatever, mm-hmm. but yet they haven't ever contacted the blood of Christ in the way that God said.
0: That's exactly right. Yeah, you know, when I look, you have Romans 6:23. You know, Romans 3 talks about the wages of sin, or Romans 6 talks about the wages of sin is death, but Romans 3 and verse 23 says, for all have sinned and come short of the glory of God. That's everybody. That's me. That's you. Every human that's ever walked this earth, except for Jesus Christ, has sinned and fallen short of the glory of God. And as you move through Romans, this treatise on justification by faith, you get to Romans 6:23, for the wages of sin is death, but the gift of God is eternal life through Jesus Christ. So, what we deserve are wages. You know, you work. It's what you earn.
1: Yeah.
0: Through our sin is death. But that gift of God is eternal life in Christ. And so a lot of times you see that phrase, in Christ. I think it's maybe one of Paul's favorite phrases,
1: yeah,
0: in Christ.
1: That's
0: you see
1: true.
0: It over and over. And so the important thing is to get to that point where you're in Christ, you have to follow what the New Testament says to do, not what, you know, this guy down the street may have thought up, maybe with good intentions and good motives, but the Scriptures ultimately, according to John 12:48, is what are going to judge us on the last day.
1: Sure, you know, and if God says this is what you have to do in mm-hmm. order to be in Christ, mm-hmm. it's really hard to say that I earned that.
0: That's right.
1: You know, what I earned for myself was death.
0: That's right.
1: And I didn't deserve for God to give me a chance, but mm-hmm. God said, all right, I'll give you a second try.
0: That's
1: if
0: right.
1: you complete these things, mm-hmm. then I'll give you a reward. So it's pretty simply, to me, understood, but sometimes mixed up. And I'm with you. I feel sort of sad for people, mm-hmm. you know, when they get deceived. All right, let's talk about the plan of salvation for a minute.
0: Great.
1: We've got just about 4 minutes left.
0: Great.
1: Let's think about the principles of the plan of salvation.
0: Great.
1: What does it take?
0: So, you know, when you look at the totality of the New Testament teaching, go back to that faith box, right? Most people will agree you have to hear the gospel, all right? Everybody will believe. You have to believe it. You have to repent of your sins. You have to confess. Those are really 4 points that most people will agree with. But the one that people seem to really get hung up on as far as salvation from sins initially is baptism. And, you know, I think there's one passage that really gives some people some holdups. You know, I've had lots of Bible studies with people, and I'll say, you got to hear. They say, I agree. You got to believe. I agree. Repent. Yep. Absolutely, Aaron. Confess, absolutely. And then you have to be baptized. No, Aaron, I don't have to be baptized. And one of the passages that they take me to a lot is Romans chapter 10. And they take me to this passage, Romans 10:9-10. For if thou shalt confess with thy mouth the Lord Jesus, and believe in thine heart God is raised from the dead, thou shalt be saved. For with the heart man believeth unto righteousness, and with the mouth confession is made unto salvation. And I like to take this passage. It's great when they bring me here, because I was having a Bible study with a lady last week, and she said, well, look at verse 13. Baptism's not in here in this passage, but verse 13 says, for whosoever shall call upon the name of the Lord shall be saved. And I got a big smile on my face. I said, miss, you don't know how right you are. You're exactly right. Whoever calls on the name of the Lord shall be saved. And I think that sinner's prayer, this is where a lot of people take this verse.
1: Yeah.
0: But I always say you have to let the Bible be its best interpreter. Whenever I said, well, how would you show me in the Bible what it means to call on the name of the Lord?
1: Yeah.
0: And she said, well, I don't know. So I like to point to people that you may have a footnote in your Bible that this is a quotation from Joel chapter 2 and verse 32. So then I like to take people back to the book of Acts and say, if you want to know what it means to call on the name of the Lord, then let's go back and look at what an inspired apostle said.
1: He also quoted Joel, didn't he?
0: That's right. Peter, in Acts chapter 2 and verse 21, he also quotes that exact same passage from Joel 2:32.
1: Mm-hmm.
0: And he reads in Acts 2:21, it shall come to pass, whoever shall call on the name of the Lord shall be saved. And in verse 16, Peter says, this is that which was spoken by the prophet Joel.
1: That's right.
0: That prophecy, I'm giving you a divine interpretation now. So Peter says, whoever calls on the name of the Lord shall be saved.
1: Mm-hmm.
0: The people listen to the preaching. Verse 37, they hear this, they're pricked to the hearts. Men and brethren, what shall we do? Call on the name of the Lord to be saved. What shall we do? How do we call on the name of the Lord?
1: Yeah.
0: And in verse 38, Peter says, repent and be baptized, every one of you, in the name of Jesus Christ, for the remission of your sins. And it's interesting to back that up.

0: Acts 22:16. If we flip over there, that was Peter's divine interpretation. And in Acts chapter 22, we get Paul, one of the other most important people you read about in the New Testament. You get Paul's interpretation of how he became a Christian. Paul had already heard, believed, repented, confessed. Paul prayed for 3 days. The Pharisees have been told and read that they had the first 5 books of the Old Testament memorized by the age 12. So Paul could pray, I have no doubt about it.
1: Yeah.
0: But when Ananias came to him, "And now why tarriest thou? Arise, be baptized, and wash away thy sins, calling on the name of the Lord." And it's interesting that washing away your sins, calling on the name of the Lord, and being baptized are all in aorist, middle, in Greek, which means they occur at the exact same time.
1: Wow.
0: So with Peter and Paul, you have two men giving your interpretation of calling on the name of the Lord as being baptized for the mission.
1: That is really, really something, man. I appreciate you bringing all those points out. And some of those I never would have thought of on my own. So I'm glad that you gave our viewers some good information as far as that goes. Now, you mentioned also about the hearing, believing, and confessing, that all the people usually say you have to do that.
0: Yeah.
1: But then they will turn right around and say, all you have to do is believe.
0: Yeah.
1: So I get sort of confused by that. And what you've presented today is a real common foundation ground for people on which they can stand.
0: Thank you.
1: And say, you know, this is really what God expects of me. Yeah. So, man, I really appreciate everything that you've done for us today.
0: You know, it's all God's word. He gave it to us, and I heard a person say once that originality is just forgetting where you got it from.
1: But oh, yes,
0: unfortunately,
1: sure.
0: It's all in here. So.
1: Yes, sir, it is. And God's book is always right.
0: Absolutely.
1: So thank you so much for that.
0: Thank you.
1: There was a man who was in the Navy, and he had to attend a wedding for the weekend. He asked his officer, he said, "Can I go to this wedding?" The officer said, "Yes, but you have to be back at 9 p.m. The soldier said to the officer, he said, "But look, you don't understand. I'm in the wedding." His officer said, "No, you don't understand. You are in the Navy." You see, he had responsibilities to fulfill. And because we call ourselves children of God doesn't mean that we don't have any responsibilities. In fact, it means the opposite. I hope today that you are encouraged by this study to really understand what the Bible teaches about a man's faith. Man's faith and God's grace, they have to come together somehow. The question is, will you take the step towards God's grace with your faith? I hope that you will. In Acts chapter 2, they said, "What do we need to do?" And he told them, they need to repent and be baptized and be added to the church, verse 47, and they did. We hope that you'll do the same. And remember today that for every difficult Bible subject, there is always a common ground.

As Paul completes the actions of love, he rattles off four quick punches in 1 Corinthians 13:7. Love bears all things, believes all things, hopes all things, and endures all things. The focus, of course, is on all, or always, and it indicates the limitless nature of love. A.C. Thistleton says, love never tires of support, never loses faith, never exhausts hope, and never gives up. The first of these is bears. Initially, it meant to cover up or to conceal. It means that love puts up with everything, especially those petty little foibles that we all have that threaten to break down our relationships. Paul used the same phrase in 1 Corinthians 9:12 when he described the hardships that had befallen his ministry, when he said, we endure or bear anything rather than put an obstacle in the way of the gospel of Christ. Instead of taking stock of offenses, love seeks to grin and bear it, for peace and truth to abound.

not. Sunday is that special time for us to get together and study the Word of God. We're so glad that you've joined us this morning for our presentation of Give Me the Bible. So go get your Bible, sit down, and let's study together from the pages of God's eternal Word right here on Give Me the Bible.

0: Good morning, my friend, and thank you again for joining us for Give Me the Bible. This morning we're going to talk about an awesome subject, and we hope you'll get your Bible and turn over to the book of Revelation chapter 20, where John the Apostle, who was in exile on the island of Patmos, received a vision from God about the coming judgment. And in so doing, he conveys unto us those things that he saw in that vision from God. And I hope that you'll study with us this morning, and as we reason together on God's holy word, that you'll digest what we're saying and make preparation for that coming hour of judgment. I walked into a place of business one time, and underneath the clock, it had these words, "Of all these hours, fear but one, and that is the hour of judgment." It is coming. Jesus spoke about it in the book of Matthew chapter 25. John refers to it here. The apostle wrote about it in the book of Hebrews chapter 9 and verse 27. And Jesus said in the book of Matthew chapter 5 that there will be a resurrection of the dead, and the righteous will go away to eternal life at that judgment scene. But then those that have lived unfaithful will be lost eternally in a hell that is reserved for the devil and his angels. Now, this morning, we want to begin from the book of Revelation chapter 20 and look at those things that John actually saw. One of the things that he saw was the actual throne of God. You know, we always talk about God being on his throne in heaven, and he is. But even more so, he will be on his throne when we are judged for what we have done in this life. And we're going to call on Chris Groter right now from over in Mount Pleasant, Texas, to share with us a little bit about this throne room of God. Chris.
1: Well, good morning, and thank you, Dan. In that great throne room scene, you can go over to Revelation 20 and verse number 11, and there John says, "I saw a great white throne, and him that sat on it, whose face... from whose face the earth and the heaven fled away, and there was no place for them." There are three words in that little passage that I'd like to accentuate on this morning, and that is great. The great white throne, great. What's great about it? Well, that speaks to the majesty of the throne of God. And I want you to understand that that throne was given to Jesus. Jesus said before his ascension, "All power and authority has been given to me in heaven and on earth." We could see what Peter said in Acts, the second chapter, in verse number 30, when he quotes David, who had been a prophet, and knowing that God had sworn with an oath to him that he would set one of his own descendants on his throne. He foresaw and spoke about the resurrection of Christ. Can I say this? That ever since the resurrection of Jesus Christ, he's been sitting on the throne, the Davidic throne, part of the Davidic covenant. So there is a throne, and Jesus is sitting on it, and the implication is that he's king, because that's who sits on a throne. Not only that, not only is it great and majestic, but it's white. White would represent the purity of that throne, and by virtue, the purity of the one who sits on it. Jesus Christ knew no sin. He is holiness. And so Jesus is going to judge by all righteousness. In fact, in John 12 and 48, Jesus said, "He that rejecteth me and receiveth not my word hath one that judgeth him. The word I have spoken, the same will judge him in that last day." We know that the word is from God. Everything that Jesus spoke and preached was given to him by his Father, which was in heaven. And so Jesus is preaching a sinless word, a sinless judge, judging by a sinless standard. And so we want to think about the purity of that throne. And then, of course, the Bible tells us in 2 Corinthians chapter 5 and verse number 10 that we're all going to appear before the judgment seat of Christ so that each one may receive what is due for what he has done in the body, whether it be good or whether it be evil. And then you could flip over to 2 Peter chapter 3 and verse number 10, and Peter says, "The day of the Lord will come like a thief in the night, and then the heavens will pass away with a roar, and the heavenly bodies will be burned and up and dissolved, and the earth and all the works that are therein will be exposed." The question that he follows up with is, since all these things are going to be dissolved, what sort of persons ought we to be in our holy living and godliness, waiting for and hastening the coming of the day of God. What John saw is what we're waiting on and what we will eventually see ourselves. Back to you, Dan.
0: And how awesome that really is going to be. Someday when we stand before the great judge of the earth to give an account of all that we have done in this life, in that great throne room of God, how wonderful that will really be. Well, one thing that John mentions here is the fact that he saw the dead. But notice what he says, I saw the dead, small and great, stand before God in that throne room. Now, does that mean that everybody's going to be there at the same time? And, who's he talking about when he says, I saw the dead? And we're going to call on Chris Vidakovich right now to help us comprehend and understand that passage.
2: I'll do my best, Dan, but let's just read the passage and let the passage speak for itself in Revelation chapter 20, verse 12 through 13. And I saw the dead, small and great, stand before God, and the books were open. And another book was open, which is the book of life. And the dead were judged out of those things which were written in the books according to their works. And the sea gave up their dead that were in it, and death and hell delivered up the dead which were in them. And they were judged every man according to their works. So statistics prove it. 100% of all people die. I mean, we're going to die. That's just all there is to it. And the only ones who have beaten the odds are Jesus. And, well, we can bring out a couple of others in the scripture that we're not quite sure what happened to them, but we'll just give the credit to Jesus. But we're going to die. Unless Jesus comes again first and takes us up into heaven, we're going to die. And once we die, we're going to have to face judgment. And the judgment is not going to be based on what anybody else did. It's going to be based on what you did and what you did with God and for God and following God and how you accepted Jesus or rejected Jesus. You're going to be judged according to these things, and they're written down. And that's the thing that we have to remember and keep in mind. In Romans chapter 14, verse 10 through 11, for we will all stand before the judgment seat. It is written, as surely as I live, says the Lord, every knee will bow before me, every tongue will confess to God. And then each of us will give an account of himself to God. So as you stop and think about you, not judging anyone else, not looking at anyone else, what's going to happen? I mean, just based on right now where you are today, if today were the day that you were to die, or today were the day that Jesus came again and took you home, how would you be judged? And it does matter, and it needs to matter to you. It needs to be something very, very significant to you. And there is one way that you can spiritually beat death, and that's very, very simple, and that's to spiritually die. That's what happens when you're baptized into Christ. Romans chapter 6 talks about in this way that don't you know that all of us were baptized into Christ, were baptized into his death, we were therefore buried with him through baptism into death, in order that just as Christ was raised from the dead through the glory of the Father, we too may live a new life. And if we've been united with him like this in his death, we'll certainly also be united with him in his resurrection. And so the only way that we can live for all of an eternity is to decide now that spiritually, before we physically die, we're going to die. We're going to die to sin. We're going to die to self. We're going to die and accept the sacrifice that Jesus offered for us so that we can have eternal life, so that we can have a resurrection. And if we don't accept that, then the judgment that we're going to face is going to be based not on the sacrifice of Jesus within our life, but on our own merits. And I'm going to tell you, just for one who has sinned, I don't want to take that chance, Dan.
0: Well, I certainly don't either, and I doubt very seriously that if anyone realistically thinking about what God has said would want to take a chance. That's why we're offering this free DVD again, this time entitled, Where Do We Go When We Die? Where do we go? Do we immediately ascend into heaven? If we do, then we circumvent the judgment, do we not? If we go to hell without the judgment, do we not circumvent the coming judgment of God? Well, let's talk about that further this morning, but you may have this DVD. It is free of charge. If you would like to write for it or give us a call at the 800 number that appears throughout the program today, and we'll be happy to get it to you right away. Now let's move further, and we're going to call on Doyle Bruce right now. Doyle, I know the Bible also says here that John saw not only the throne room, the throne, and the dead, but he also saw some books. What were those books that John refers to? And they are plural, by the way.
3: Yes, there are lots of books. In fact, you think in this world there's lots of books. You go to the library and you see walls lined with books. I enjoy books. I enjoy reading them and seeing what's in them, but these books are a special book. You see, we're looking at a throne room. There's those who were dead who now are about to be brought before the judgment. And these books are being opened. They're being examined. And what was written in those books is a record of those who were dead and what they'd done in that life as they'd lived their life. You almost think of a album as you put together a scrapbook. You begin looking here. Here's a little baby. You see the baby pictures. And that you close that chapter and you open another chapter. And here's another chapter as this child is growing and learning. And this child makes choices of what they do in their life. And it's recorded in the book of what they have done in the life. Let's look at this passage again in Revelation chapter 20 in verse number 11 as we read. Let's start with verse 12. And I saw God, and I saw the dead, small and great, standing before God, and books were opened. Then there's another great book that will be mentioned here in just a moment. It's going to be that book of life. And the dead were judged, as it says, according to the works by the things which were written in the books. These books had recorded what they had done throughout their life. And as they had done those things, as God would have, those things were written down. Those things that did not please God was written down. The fantastic thought, though, is those who are going to be the righteous and the things written in those books to show that they had obeyed God. But the things that were done in their life was recorded in those books. As it continues then in verse number 13, and the sea gave up the dead that were in it. Death and Hades gave up the dead who were in them. Regardless of where they'd been in all their life, how they had died, or even if their bodies were lost at sea, they were given up. And those books that they had written throughout their life were opened then. And as they were opened up and they were read, then we say, and they were judged, each one according to his works. The things he had done in that life, from chapter to chapter, closing one chapter and beginning another chapter, he gives an answer to God for what he's done. And as we begin looking at those chapters in life, the things he's done, eventually comes to that last chapter. And that last chapter it's read before the throne room of God. That judgment time of God declares all that has been led up to this. It really doesn't matter until you come to the last chapter. And that last chapter is going to reveal the state that the dead who had been raised now, the state that they were in when they died. We have to ask ourselves as we're writing our books, the books that one day will be opened on that judgment day, what will be our last chapter that we write to be faithful to God, to live for Him, to serve Him? Thank you, Dan.
0: Doyle, thank you very much. You know, he talks about the books here, and Doyle has described those for us, but he mentions another book, and he makes it separate from the other books that are mentioned. And he says the books were opened, and another book, which is called the Book of Life. Joe Hancock, how important is that book of life that he mentions here?
4: Dan, it's important enough that it's mentioned in Scripture multiple times. Doyle's done a fine job on explaining the books that are like a tally sheet of the things we've done in our lives that will be opened at that judgment scene before the throne of God. But the Scriptures here says that another book, which is the Book of Life. Friends, if we understand anything at all from just this passage alone, we want to have our names in that Book of Life when we leave this planet, or if the Lord should return first to claim His own. And Dan, that's not the only place this Book of Life is mentioned. In Revelation 21 and verse 27, there states, "But there shall by no means enter into it anything that defiles or causes an abomination or a lie." The passage there speaks of the glory of the New Jerusalem, the new city, the heavenly city. He says, go on to say, "But only those who are written in the Lamb's Book of Life." The only ones that will be given entry into the New Jerusalem, the heavenly city, will be those who have their names written in the Lamb's Book of Life. Now, I know that you watching this morning and all of us here, and I have heard someone say in the past something like, well, we're all going to get to go to heaven. We're just taking different paths to get there. The Scriptures don't lie. The Scriptures refute that type of teaching. I don't care what your background is, where you worship, or you think about heaven. What I do care about is what this scripture tells me, that only those written in the Lamb's Book of Life will gain entrance into heaven for eternity, into that heavenly city, that New Jerusalem. In Philippians chapter 4, verses 2 and 3, Paul speaks of two sisters in Christ, Euodia and Syntyche. He says, I implore them to be of the same mind in the Lord. He then says, I urge you also, true companion, help these women who labored with me in the gospel, with Clement also, and the rest of my fellow workers, whose names are in the book of life. The Revelation 3, verse 5, tells us who's going to be in that book. The passage there, Revelation 3, 5, he who overcomes shall be clothed with white garments, and I will not blot out his name from the book of life. Revelation 22, 14, blessed are those who do his commandments, that they may have the right to the tree of life and enter in through the gates of the city. Dan, most important book we want to find our name in is the Lamb's Book of Life, and it depends on what we do here and what that tally sheet says in the other books as to whether we make that main book or not.
0: Thank you, Joe. And really, I guess what you're saying is that everyone's not going to heaven. It's a very popular theory. A lot of people say that, well, you know, we're all going to the same place and we're all going to be saved. God's such a loving God. But if that's true, then that's contradictory to what John writes in that chapter, isn't it? When he says that hell was cast into the lake of fire. It's a place that's reserved for the devil and the angels that have fallen from their relationship with God. Well, if that's true, then there are those that are saved, but there are those that are condemned. And that brings me to another question here that I want to ask our next panelist. And that is, where do the condemned go, Neil?
5: Dan, as we consider the vision of John and all that he sees, the majesty of the throne of God, the magnitude of all the dead being gathered, and the consideration of the beauty of the book of life, you have the midst of those among those dead who are condemned. As you mentioned in Revelation 20, verse 14 and 15, it says, then death and Hades were cast into the lake of fire. This is the second death. And anyone not found written in the book of life was cast into the lake of fire. They're condemned. They're lost. They're not going out of existence. They're going to experience the second death. Not the death of these physical tabernacles in which we dwell, but death and separation from God. We're told in Romans 6, verse 23, for the wages of sin is death. Once again, that is not physical death, but it is that spiritual death and separation from God. And you ask the question, well, where do they go? What happens to them? Well, the same thing that happened with death and with Hades, as you mentioned, with the devil and his angels, into the lake of fire. There in verse 15, that lake that burns with fire and brimstone, that place is referred to as outer darkness in Matthew 25 at verse 30. That place that is without God. Then there's those who are condemned are not going to see the glory of heaven. But that's not the only problem. They're going to spend an eternity in that lake of fire. We read there in Revelation 21 and verse 8, but the cowardly, unbelieving, abominable, murderers, sexually immoral, sorcerers, idolaters, and all liars shall have their part in the lake which burns with fire and brimstone, which is the second death. When you are condemned, that is the end. That's the destiny of them. Matthew chapter 25 at verse 41, Jesus said he would say to those on his left, depart from me, you cursed, into everlasting fire, prepared for the devil and his angels. And he says there in verse 46, and these will go away into everlasting punishment, all of the glory, all the majesty, all the wonder of an eternal life in heaven are countered with the opposite, with the terrible punishment of hell. And with one of the great things there, Dan, 2 Thessalonians chapter 1 at verse 9 telling us, these shall be punished with everlasting destruction from the presence of the Lord and from the glory of his power. Then those who are condemned will spend their eternity in hell, in separation from God and in eternal punishment.
0: Thank you very much, Neil. You know, it seems as though in our discussion this morning that these are things that might make us sorrowful, and we wear a grimace on our face sometimes when we think about the judgment and perhaps some going to hell and the books of God being opened before us. But I want you to put a smile on your face this morning because, you know, God does provide a way of escape. He does. And that's the great blessing of our God who is in heaven. He is the God of our salvation. He is the one that we offer praise. And you know what? In that day of judgment, when we stand before God, if we can stand there having sought that way of escape through Christ our Lord, and if we have lived honorably before him, we know it will be a day where we will hear the Lord say, "Welcome to the joy of thy Lord." And I hope you'll live in such a way. Now, we're going to call on our last speaker here this morning, not the least, of course, but we're going to call on Dennis Morris from over at Jefferson. And Dennis, tell our viewers this morning about that way of escape, will you?
6: God has made that possible for us, and that he sent his son to die for mankind. And the fact is, we're all in sin. Romans chapter 3 and verse 23, "For all have sinned and come short of the glory of God." But then if you go on, as you study in the book of Romans, you'll find this statement there in Romans chapter 6 and in verse 23, "For the wages of sin is death, but," notice the word but "the gift of God is eternal life through Jesus, his son." The point being is, this is the reason why God sent his son, is that we might be able to spend eternity with him. But also, in spending eternity with him, we will not end up in that devil's hell. And that is the kind of God that we serve, one who loves us and has proven that love in that he sent his son to die for us. Also, another passage there in Romans chapter 5 and verse 8, it says, "But God commended his love toward us in that while we were yet sinners, Christ died for us." He died for us. And of course, in connection with him doing that, the price has been paid. And we need to come in contact with the blood of Jesus in order that we might be saved and also to be a part of that blood-bought institution, which is the church. And we find the Bible tells us what we must do in order that we might be saved. Many times people will go to one passage and they'll say, "Well, I want to do this." But what we got to do is take the sum of what the Word of God has to say and to do everything that God tells us to do in order that we might be saved here and able to spend eternity with God in heaven. Over in the book of Romans, for example, in Romans chapter 10, verses 9 and 10, we find that it says that if thou shalt confess with thy mouth the Lord Jesus, and shalt believe in thine heart that God raised him from the dead, thou shalt be saved. For with the heart man believeth unto righteousness, and with the mouth confession is made unto salvation. Well, do we have to believe that Jesus indeed is the Son of God? Yes, because if we don't, we will die in our sins. Do we have to confess the fact that he is the Son of God? The answer is yes. But notice that belief and confession is unto salvation. Repentance is also to salvation. 2 Corinthians chapter 7, verse 10, "For godly sorrow worketh repentance to salvation, not to be repented of, but the sorrow of the world worketh death." And then, folks, we have to be baptized, but notice that when we're baptized into Christ, or Romans chapter 6 and verse 3. But why? That we might be able to obtain that salvation which is in Christ Jesus our Lord, 2 Timothy 2 and verse 10. Brother Dan?
0: If we had more time this morning to share with you additional truths from God's Word, but we can only ask you to join us next time for another presentation of Give Me the Bible. We appreciate so much the opportunity to be able to come into your home and share these timely truths with you. We do want you to write or call again for this most important DVD entitled, "Where Will I Be When I Die? Where Do I Go? Where Will You Be Going? Do You Know? And Can You Say With Great Assurance That You're Going to Heaven When You Die?" You know, too many people do not have that great assurance, and you can make your salvation sure. You can by coming to Jesus Christ, and as we've said here on this program many, many times, by repenting of your sins and being baptized for the remission of those sins. And so if you've not been baptized in water for the remission of your sins, it's important that you do it in the right way and for the right reason, then call upon one of us. We'd be happy to baptize you into Christ in the correct way for the remission of your sins. We're happy to be able to be presenting this gospel throughout the United States of America and around the world. And God has opened doors to us to be able to do so. We thank you for joining us today, and we hope that you'll visit the Church of Christ in your area. And there you will find a group of loving people who are interested in your soul and who are interested in sharing with you the unadulterated word of Jehovah God. That's what we're all about. It's been such a pleasure today to be able to study with all of you, and we really sincerely hope that you'll tune in next week right here on this same station for another presentation of Give Me the Bible. So on behalf of all of our panelists here today, thank you so much for listening, and we pray that you'll invite someone to join you in viewing this program next week at this same time.

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It's important for us to be like the men of Psalms chapter 1 and meditate upon the word of God day and night. That's why I want to tell you about a great monthly publication, the Gospel Journal. 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
2: Welcome to Good News Today, the program where you will always find good news, no matter what else is happening in the world. I'm Jim Dearman, your host for Good News Today. Thanks for joining us for another edition of our program. Let me tell you what's coming up, as I always do. Of course, we will begin with our devotional time, scripture reading, beautiful singing, and then a brief study of our scripture. And today, again, from the Psalms, we go to Psalm 3. These eight verses, the setting of which is believed to be when David, the king of Israel, was having to flee from his son, Absalom, who was seeking to usurp his power. And so we'll talk more about that after our reading. Let me tell you what else is coming your way today. We have another excellent challenges segment with Stephen Hall on a very important subject, and that subject is honesty, and then a Leaving a Legacy segment with Leroy Dedman. Good Intentions Misunderstood, we're calling this segment. And then a G&T Q&A, our final segment. And the question with which we deal today is, being a good moral person sufficient for salvation? And we'll answer it, as we always do, from the Word of God. Let's go to the Word of God now for our reading from Psalm 3. Eight verses comprise this psalm attributed to David. It begins, "Lord, how they have increased who trouble me. Many are they who rise up against me. Many are they who say of me, there is no help for him in God. But you, O Lord, are a shield for me, my glory and the one who lifts up my head. I cried to the Lord with my voice, and he heard me from his holy hill. I lay down and slept. I awoke, for the Lord sustained me. I will not be afraid of 10,000s of people who have set themselves against me all around. Arise, O Lord, save me, O my God, for you have struck all my enemies on the cheekbone. You have broken the teeth of the ungodly. Salvation belongs to the Lord. Your blessing is upon your people."

0: We're back for the study portion of our devotional time. We're looking today at the third psalm. As we mentioned earlier, the setting of this psalm attributed to David is when he was having to flee from Absalom, his son, who was rebelling against him, seeking to take over the kingdom. For the background, if you go to 2 Samuel chapter 15, beginning with verse 1, we'll read a few of those verses just to kind of set the background for us here. After this, the scripture reads, it happened that Absalom provided himself with chariots and horses and 50 men to run before him. Now Absalom would rise up early and stand beside the way to the gate. So it was whenever anyone who had a lawsuit came to the king for a decision that Absalom would call to him and say, "What city are you from?" And he would say, "Your servant is from such and such a tribe of Israel." Then Absalom would say to him, "Look, your case is good and right, but there's no deputy of the king to hear you." Moreover, Absalom would say, "Oh, that I were made judge in the land, and everyone who has any suit or cause would come to me. Then I would give him justice." And verse 5 says, "And so it was, whenever anyone came near to bow down to him, that he would put out his hand and take him and kiss him. In this manner Absalom acted toward all Israel who came to the king for judgment. So Absalom stole the hearts of the men of Israel." Well, it reached a point where David was forced to flee for his life from his only son. Can you imagine? Can you imagine the heartbreak that David experienced as a result of this tragedy in his life? Well, the third psalm has as its setting that period of time. And so verse 1 and verse 2 really depict David's complaint. Then we're going to look at David's confidence in verses 3 and 4. Then we'll look at David's comfort in verses 5 and 6. And finally in verses 7 and 8, David's conviction. That's how this psalm may be broken down. Look at verses 1 and 2 again. "Lord, how they have increased who trouble me. Many are they who rise up against me. Many are they who say of me, 'There is no help for me in God.'" Well, this was the dilemma that that David was facing. A tremendous challenge to his kingdom, to his very life, as we said earlier, from his own son. And verse 2, "Many are they who say of me, 'There's no help for him in God.'" You know, that really kind of reminds us of the present day situation. It seems that there's a proliferation of atheistic thinking in the time in which we find ourselves, perhaps more than at any other time. And many are saying to those of us who are followers of God, "There's no help for you in God. There is no God." And yet, we see that obviously David, while he issued a complaint here, he then expressed confidence in the next two verses. Look at verses 3 and 4. "But you," there's the contrast, "many say there's no help for me in God, but you, O Lord, are a shield for me, my glory and the one who lifts up my head. I cried to the Lord with my voice, and he heard me from his holy hill." So there we have David's confidence. And it's a confidence that children of God who are true followers of God may have today. The confidence of answered prayer. That whatever troubles us, whatever confronts us in this life, we have the privilege, the precious privilege, of calling upon God through Christ, our mediator and high priest, in prayer, and being confident that he will answer. Well, that leads us logically to verses 5 and 6 and the idea of David's comfort. David's comfort is expressed in verses 5 and 6. "I lay down and slept. I awoke, for the Lord sustained me. I will not be afraid of 10,000s of people who have set themselves against me all around." Think about it. The Lord and one person constitute a majority. And that's really the thought that David expresses here. The comfort of being able to lie down and sleep in peace. The comfort of being able to awake every morning knowing that the Lord sustains us. That suggests that before we lie down and sleep, it would be good to call upon God in prayer and thank Him for the day we have been blessed to experience. And upon awakening, thanking Him for the day that lies ahead and for sustaining us through the night. And with the realization, the comfort, that we need not be afraid of 10,000s of people who may set themselves against us all around as long as we know that we are following the Lord. Well, finally, in verses 7 and 8, we see David's conviction. Arise, O Lord, save me, O my God, for you have struck all my enemies on the cheekbone. You have broken the teeth of the ungodly. Salvation belongs to the Lord. Your blessing is upon your people. Well, it is true that salvation belongs to the Lord and that He does bless His people. And the salvation that belongs to the Lord has been revealed to us in the New Testament. With all those who are living today, David lived under a former covenant, the law of Moses. We live under the law of Christ. And for us, that salvation that is from the Lord is the gospel of Christ. The gospel that tells us we must believe that Jesus is the Christ, repent of our sins, confess Him to be the Christ, and then be buried with Him in baptism for the forgiveness of our sins. And then He'll add us to His church, the church we read about in the New Testament. And as we remain faithful unto death, then eternal salvation will be ours. There's the comfort beyond comprehension that is experienced by those who have obeyed the gospel and who are living in the light of God's Word. Well, that's our devotional time from this very significant third Psalm, to which we can apply lessons for us today, even though it's an Old Testament writing. The Psalms are wonderful studies, especially for personal growth and personal devotion. Right now, it is time for the challenges segment, as we mentioned earlier, with Stephen Hall on the all-important subject of honesty. Here's Stephen Hall.
1: We're discussing a topic today which is a struggle, perhaps, for many. And if we're truthful, we will admit that being completely honest is not always easy. You see, mankind has created the fib, the white lie, the half-truth, the clever deception, the slight exaggeration, and all of these are just simply terms that make something wrong seem better. But have you ever lied to get out of trouble? Have you ever complimented someone when you didn't mean it? Have you ever kept silent when you should have told the truth? Well, just think of how different this world would be if everyone always told the truth. You could always trust everyone. There would be no divorce because everyone would keep their vows. Jesus does not excuse our lack of truthfulness just because it's sometimes hard to be truthful. Jesus commands that we always be truthful, and if we haven't, we need to correct any false impressions we may have given. There are three attributes of honesty, and that may help us in the future in understanding how to be honest. The first is simplicity. Jesus said that we must keep it simple. Simply let your yes be yes and your no be no. Anything beyond this comes from the evil one, Matthew 5:37. Or perhaps you've said this oath as a child, cross my heart, hope to die, stick a needle in my eye. But remember, honesty is not child's play. And if you are a person who has an honest character, then you won't need to swear or promise to make others believe you. Your life, your character in life, should be your witness of your oath. Well, the second attribute involved in honesty is transparency. Transparency can be defined as free from deceit. It's very closely related to humility. You see, you don't have to pretend to be something you're not. What you see is what you get. Honesty means that we let others know when that we're real, even if it means showing that we're less than perfect, even if it means admitting that we have problems or that we are broken in spirit. And the third attribute involved in honesty is integrity. It has been said that honesty is what you do, but integrity is who you are. It means literally that you are not going two ways at the same time. Amos wrote in Amos 3 verse 3, "Can two walk together except they be agreed?" It means we're not living double lives. Unfortunately, we live in a world where people expect others to tell lies. We live in a culture where denial seems to be the norm. But notice the Bible says, "Then Jesus said to those Jews which believed on him, If ye continue in my word, then are ye my disciples indeed. And ye shall know the truth, and the truth shall make you free." John 8, 31 and 32. You see, the Christian life or the Christian way is not merely a set of rules. The Christian way is the life worth living. Christianity is the way of knowing the truth, being set free by the truth, living by the truth, and speaking the truth always. There are billions who live in prisons of lies. And our society says that truth is whatever you want it to be. But notice that you can sincerely believe in something and it be sincerely wrong. There are many cynics, for example, cynics like Pilate, who asked the question, "What is truth?" John 18:38. Well, the Word of God is truth. And we need simply just to understand it and to be simple, to be transparent, and to use integrity in our lives in order to be truthful as God has commanded.
0: Very important subject, the subject of honesty, and a very excellent segment, as always, from Stephen Hall. Coming up, another excellent segment with Leroy Dedman, Leaving a Legacy, Good Intentions Misunderstood. That's the name of this segment. It's coming up after we take a one-minute information break. We'll be right back. You may have questions or comments about Good News Today. 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Our mailing address is Good News Today, P.O. 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
0: 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We'd like to hear from you. 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And while you're there, sign our guest book and let us know how you are receiving the Good News Today program. 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And just do the search for Good News Today. You'll see the little yellow Good News Today logo. 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And you can watch a shorter segment if you don't have time to watch the whole program. So we hope you'll take advantage of that app. And right now it is time for Leroy Dedman, Leaving a Legacy, Good Intentions Misunderstood. Here's Leroy.
3: Have you ever been misunderstood? Sometimes we feel that we have chosen the right words, but the person to whom we are speaking misunderstands us. I'm reminded of the story I heard where a man met a lady as he was driving up a winding mountain road, and she was driving down the mountain. And since it was a narrow road and you had to drive very slow, as he came near the lady, he motioned for her to roll down her window, and he yelled, "Cow!" And this angered her, and she yelled back, "Fat pig!" and sped away, only to round the curve and run into a cow. Well, of course, there are several reasons why we may be misunderstood. among which would be due to many words that sound alike but have very different meanings. Words like dear, to, ten,

0: An example of this would be the word gay. Then we have words from the Old English that do not that we do not use any longer, like the word what. Paul said in Philippians 1:22, "But if I live in the flesh, this is the fruit of my labor. Yet what shall I choose? I wot not." This is a King James Version. Of course, the New King James Version helps us to understand it. But if I live on in the flesh, this will mean fruit from my labor. Yet what shall I choose? I cannot tell. What simply means no. Another such verse in the King James Version is Titus 2:14, "Who gave himself for us, that he might redeem us from all iniquity, and purify unto himself a peculiar people, zealous of good works." And we look at the word peculiar, we think of odd, strange. The word peculiar is not always used in the same sense of odd and strange. But again, the New King James helps us to understand, "Who gave himself for us, that he might redeem us from every lawless deed and purity, for himself his own special people, zealous for good works." We might say something like, "Orange trees are peculiar to Florida or California." That is, they belong there, and you would expect to see them there. Far too often, misunderstandings are caused by our own preconceived ideas. In other words, we've already made up our mind as to how it should be, and the facts won't change our mind. This explains how folks can look at a plain, simple verse in the Bible, such as Mark 16:16. "He who believes and is baptized will be saved, but he who does not believe will be condemned." A sixth grader could diagram the sentence and tell you what it means, but a doctor of philosophy will read it and deny the truth of the statement. In fact, the statement is so plain that it takes help to misunderstand it.
1: Our thanks to Leroy Dedman for another Leaving a Legacy segment. And coming up, our final segment, we mentioned earlier, our G&T Q&A. We have a question today about whether or not a good moral person can be saved by just being good morally. In other words, is being a good moral person sufficient for salvation? We'll answer that with Scripture, as always. But before we get to that, another brief information break. And as a part of this information break, we're also going to let you know the congregations, make you aware of the congregations that make Good News Today possible. We'll be right back.

We are back for our final segment. Incidentally, we do want you to be sure and take advantage of that contact information we've just given you. We'd love to have you enroll in our Bible Correspondence course, as several hundred have done, and we'd like to have you as one of those students, non-denominational, that is, the study based strictly upon the Word of God and the Word of God alone. And speaking of that, that's where we go, as always, for the answer to today's GNT Q&A. The question is being a good moral person sufficient for salvation? Is being a good moral person sufficient for salvation? Well,

certainly we want to be good morally, and we appreciate people who are good morally and have moral standards, but the key is, have we obeyed the Word of God? We can read of a man named Cornelius, a centurion of the band called the Italian Band. You may remember him from Acts chapter 10. He was in Caesarea, a centurion of the Italian regiment, as the New King James says. And listen to the description. A devout man, one who feared God with all his household, who gave alms generously to the people and prayed to God always. And yet he was told to send for Peter, the apostle, who came to him to tell him what he needed to do to become a Christian, to be saved. In other words, he was the first Gentile convert, and the angel appeared to him to tell him, there's something you must do, there's something you must hear, and that is the gospel. And Acts 11:14 tells us that as Peter recounts what he did when he came to the household, what the angel told him, he said, here's what the angel had told the centurion, Cornelius. Send for one Simon, whose surname is Peter, who shall tell you words whereby you will be saved. And so he had to hear the gospel. Being good morally did not save him. Also, one other passage quickly, Romans 10, Paul said, my heart's desire and prayer to God for Israel is that they might be saved, for I bear them record. They have a zeal for God, but not according to knowledge. That's the key. Zeal for God, being good morally, having a zeal for God, but without the knowledge of the gospel. And so, no, being good morally will not save. One must obey the gospel. Thanks for being with us for another edition of our program. Yeah.

0: day.
1: Jesus said, "He who believes and is baptized will be saved." But on a regular basis, people will object to the command to be baptized, saying the thief on the cross wasn't baptized, and yet he was saved. Dear friend, would you appreciate with me that the thief on the cross died before Jesus' death, burial, and resurrection? Romans chapter 10 and verse 9 says, "If you confess with your mouth the Lord Jesus and believe in your heart that God has raised him from the dead, you will be saved." The thief on the cross couldn't believe in the resurrection of Christ, because Christ had not yet even died.

0: Gilreath, and this is Fabric of Family.
1: When we came on a Sunday, part of the Bible was back
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3: Hallelujah, find the glory, revive us again.
0: I'm Barry Gilreath, Jr., the minister for the Stutz Road Church of Christ in Florence, Alabama. And this is Fabric of Family, a program designed to address family needs and to do it from a biblical perspective. Well, if you've been with us in previous programming, you know that we have been talking about God's plan of salvation. This is certainly a family topic. And we've been going through each step in God's plan and talking about that and making some application to the family in general. In this program today, we're going to conclude this study and where we're going to examine the subject of baptism. Baptism, for some, is a very controversial subject, and it really shouldn't be. But we're going to seek to discuss what the Bible teaches about it. And as I said, we're going to make application to our own families today. So we hope that you'll stay with us. But before we begin our panel discussion, watch this short piece where we're going to be offering a free Bible correspondence course. I'll be back in just a moment.
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3: Mansions above, singing his praises, gladly I'm walking.
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0: Well, this is the last panel discussion in this series of lessons that we've been doing on Fabric of Family, where we're talking about the various steps that are revealed in Scripture regarding salvation. And today we're going to talk about a subject that some find controversial, but really it shouldn't be because the Bible is so clear in its teaching regarding the subject of baptism. And since this is a program about family, family matters from a biblical perspective, we want to tie our subject in to the family in our discussions. I have with me as guest today, Aaron Gallagher. It's good to have Aaron back with us. He works with a gospel broadcasting network, does a lot in social media. He's involved in programming as well. Good to have you, Aaron. And then sitting beside Aaron is Bruce Hatcher. Bruce is the preacher for the Cordova Church of Christ. This is in Cordova, Tennessee, which is right in the Memphis, Tennessee area. And Bruce has been with us before, and thank you, Bruce, for coming back and being on the program today.
5: Yes, sir.
0: We're going to go ahead and get right into our discussion, and we're going to talk about baptism. And I'd like to ask you what your thoughts are concerning Christian baptism. What is Christian baptism? And the reason we ask the question is because, you know, there are other religions that practice a form of what they would call baptism. It's not necessarily a Christian baptism. But what is Christian baptism as it would apply to the Scriptures? Because that's really all that matters.
6: Mm-hmm. I would say, you know, the word baptism is a transliteration from a Greek word. And all that really means is that it sounds a lot like the Greek word. Okay, so baptism, yeah. Immersion, means a burial, to dip, to plunge.
0: That's what the original means.
6: That's right.
0: Yeah. Baptizo, mm-hmm. is the Greek word, and a transliteration would be to take one letter and then put the Greek equivalent to the English letter, mm-hmm. and then so forth, and that's how we get the word baptize, or baptism. So what is Christian baptism?
5: Just along with the definition of the word itself, as we look in the Bible, in the New Testament, and look at the topic of baptism, every example that we have, we see people who were immersed. Now today, you say Christian baptism. Christian in the Christendom as a whole wouldn't even agree on what baptism is, unfortunately. But the Bible agrees with itself, and if we let the Bible be our guide, and we look, we see examples like Peter and the Philip and the Ethiopian eunuch. Here is water. What doth hinder me to be baptized? And they both went down into the water. They both came up out of the water. Romans chapter 6 verses 3-6 reminds us that what the significance of the symbol of baptism is, that it is it's a symbol of the death, burial, and resurrection of Jesus Christ. Now you take sprinkling or pouring, they don't symbolize the death. Any way you look at it, sprinkling does not symbolize death, burial, and resurrection, but immersion certainly does.
6: You mentioned Acts 8 with the eunuch, and it says Philip baptized him. He baptized the man. You can't put a man in a jar and pour him. You can't put a man in a jar and sprinkle a man. You have to immerse the man. It's a burial.
5: That's a good point. John baptized, and I believe it's in the Gospel of John, chapter 3. He mentions that John baptized near Anon because there was much water there. Mm-hmm. You don't need much water to sprinkle or pour. You could do that with your canteen. You need much water if you're going to immerse.
0: Mm-hmm. Well, you know, another aspect of Christian baptism, or baptism as it's taught in the Scripture, in addition to it being an immersion in water, would be its connection with salvation. Mm-hmm. This is a question, I suppose, that maybe some of our viewers are thinking about today, and they perhaps have been taught by their churches they attend that it really has no connection whatsoever to salvation. That, you know, we're saved by Jesus, we're saved by the blood of Christ, or we're saved by faith, and therefore baptism has nothing to do with our salvation. What would your response be to someone who were to question you along that line?
5: Well, it's certainly something that you hear a lot, but you don't hear it from the Bible. If you were to just take your concordance and look up the word baptized, and take all the verses that say, that even mention baptized, and look and see what they say, repent and be baptized, every one of you, for the remission of your sins, or forgiveness, some translations. So baptism, according to Acts chapter 2, verse 37 and 38, was to receive forgiveness of sins. Paul saw, when he was baptized, arise and wash away thy sins. It was done for remission of his sins. And so Bible tells us there's not going to be any sin in heaven. How are we going to have our sins remissed? Through baptism, that would make it sound pretty essential then to me.
6: You're right. You know, there's six passages in the New Testament that talk about baptism and salvation in the same verse, and baptism always precedes salvation. If someone wanted one verse, my go-to is Acts 22:16. You've got Paul. He's called Jesus Lord. He's been praying for 3 days, fasting for 3 days, Acts 9:9 and verse 11 of chapter 9. He has a miraculous vision. He's miraculously healed. His life has changed, and yet Acts 22:16, Ananias says, "Why are you waiting? Arise, be baptized, and wash away your sins, calling on the name of the Lord."
5: You know, another thing that I think, that's a great point. Another thing that I just couldn't help thinking of as you were saying that, though, think of all the passages in the New Testament that talk about, but you are dead, and your life is now in Christ. Mm-hmm. All those passages that that speak about us being dead to ourselves all reflect back to the point when we were involved in that symbol and we were buried. Mm-hmm. And every verse in all the Bible that talks about how we are new creatures and new creations all reflect back to that moment we came out of the water to arise and walk in newness of Christ. Acts chapter 6, verses 3 and 4. And so I just don't know how a person who really is sincere in studies can get around that obvious truth there.
0: Mm-hmm. But let me just play devil's advocate for just a moment and just kind of throw this out to get your thoughts regarding this. You know, the Bible says, "For by grace are you saved through faith, and that not of yourselves. It is the gift of God, lest any man should boast." Well, therefore, I would conclude that one cannot be saved by any activity on the part of man. It is by the grace of God. It is through faith, the Bible says. And so is not baptism then a work of man?
6: I would say, yeah, sure, by grace through faith. Well, number one, the first point to this, Paul says in Galatians 3, 26 and 27 that baptism is a part of faith, the gospel. When he says faith, by grace through faith, some of the Greek manuscripts even say by grace through the faith, the definite article. But he says, for you are all sons of God through faith, where? In Jesus Christ, for as many of you as were baptized into Christ have put on Christ. Mm. So baptism is a part of faith, but even to the concept...
0: It's part of the system that has been revealed.
6: That's right. But if you go to the works idea, John 6, 28 and 29, they ask Jesus, what works must we do? And what does Jesus say? Believe. So faith itself is mentioned as a work. 1 Thessalonians 1:3, your work of faith. So there are different types of works, which you can probably touch on.
0: And I think that's where some of the confusion sometimes occurs, mm-hmm. because we go to the scripture and we read about a work, mm-hmm. and we just assume that all works are the same. Mm-hmm. And when it says we're not justified by works, we think, well, then therefore no human activity whatsoever can be a part of the salvation of a man. Mm-hmm. But the truth of the matter is, as you pointed out, there are different kinds of works. That's there are works of human righteousness, self-righteousness, mm-hmm. that a man can engage in. There are works of the law of Moses, that's mm-hmm. addressed. Mm-hmm. Then there are the works of God.
6: That's right.
0: And, you know, as I think about baptism, I think about how that the Bible teaches it's actually a work of God.
5: Absolutely.
0: Colossians 2 and verse 12. Mm-hmm.
5: In fact, there's really nothing about baptism that is a work on the part of the recipient. That's why they're called a recipient of baptism. Mm-hmm. They submit to it. The preacher is the one who puts them under, or whoever mm-hmm. doesn't have to be a preacher, but whoever immerses them is working, and God's working.
0: God's the one who's washing the sins away. Mm-hmm. And we're washed. Those sins are washed away in the blood of Christ.
6: Amen.
0: And they're washed away through the process of faith. And I've heard it put this way, and I want our viewers today to think about this. What are we saved by? Well, we're saved by the grace of God, the Bible teaches. We're saved by the blood of Christ. We're saved by the mercy of God. But when are we saved by the grace, by the blood, by the mercy? It's when we have obeyed the gospel. When we have been baptized, ultimately, the last step in God's plan of salvation, we submit to God, and God washes away our sins mm-hmm. through that process of faith mm-hmm. with the blood of Jesus Christ.
5: Absolutely.
6: I've heard someone, you know, I've heard the phrase in some of the Protestant world of by grace alone, through faith alone, in Christ alone. That's how mm-hmm. we're saved. And I agree with we're saved by grace, through faith, and through Christ, obviously. But I have a list in my Bible I saw once I printed out. It's 24 things that the scriptures say man is saved by. Now, I'm sure mm-hmm. there's more than 24. Mm-hmm. But man is saved by the blood, the Holy Spirit, Jesus, God, belief, repentance, baptism. So the Bible is full of all these things, and we have to make sure Psalm 119:160, the sum of thy word is truth. We put all of those facts together to get a clear, full picture of what the Bible says.
5: And for those who are really focusing on that phrase, on those phrases that we cannot by any works save ourselves, that's absolutely mm-hmm. true. There is no meritorious works mm-hmm. that you can do to ever earn salvation. But well, let me use an illustration that someone explained to me one time. Just because you can't earn it doesn't mean there's not anything you have to do to acquire it. Mm-hmm. A lot of times the radio will maybe say, you know, tonight we're going to give some free Memphis football tickets away. If you're the third caller, you get the free tickets. You didn't do anything to earn them, but you still have to do something to acquire them. You have to go down to the radio station to pick them up, and you have to sign a waiver form regarding taxes in relation to that free gift. If you don't do those things, you won't get them, even though it's still a free gift. And so it's a good way to look at salvation as a free gift as well.
0: Well, excellent study, gentlemen. We're going to continue this discussion on baptism, but we're going to pause right now in our program, watch a short segment, Word for the Family, then we'll wrap up our discussion today.
7: Hello and welcome. This is Jameson Stewart with a Word for the Family. Thank you for being with us today. As we think about teaching our family, perhaps fathers as you're striving to teach your family, or mothers as you're striving to teach your family, your children, perhaps grandparents you're striving to teach your grandchildren the truth, there's something we need to be mindful of, and we need to consider, and it's something we find in 2 Timothy chapter 3, verse 10 through 12. We need to think about, as we teach our children, as we teach maybe our grandchildren, what kind of Christianity are we selling them? What are we really teaching them? See, sometimes people, when they talk about Christianity, it's, you know, if you will become a Christian, if you'll obey the gospel, then God's going to take care of all your problems. You won't have any problems if you're a Christian. All those worries will be gone. And while as Christians, yes, we have access to all spiritual blessings in Jesus Christ, Ephesians 1:3 tells us that, the Bible never promises that a Christian is going to have a happy-go-lucky, carefree life with no troubles, no problems whatsoever. In fact, read with me here in 2 Timothy 3, and we find something very different. Paul, writing to Timothy, Paul writing this a few months before he dies, says, "But you have carefully followed my doctrine, my manner of life, my purpose, my faith, long-suffering, love, perseverance, persecutions, afflictions, which happened to me at Antioch, at Iconium, at Lystra, what persecutions I endured, and out of them all the Lord delivered me." Paul mentions the persecutions he faced in these cities, likely because we find out in Acts 16, verse 1, Timothy was from this area. This was Timothy's hometown. These were Timothy's communities where he grew up. He knew very well what Paul faced because Timothy was likely there for it. And Paul tells him in verse 12, and something that we need to remember, "Yes, and all who desire to live godly in Christ Jesus will suffer persecution." What kind of Christianity are we selling our children? Are we selling them a Christianity where we won't ever face any problems? Or are we quick to tell them, yes, all spiritual blessings are in Jesus Christ. Those in Jesus Christ have hope. But what we need to also remind them is that just because you're a Christian does not mean that you're not going to face problems. In fact, God has said, if we are a Christian, we will face persecution. We will be mocked. We will be ridiculed. We will have people who want to have nothing to do with us because of who we are. We may even have to suffer physically because of who we are. That is part of being a Christian. Are we telling our children that? Are we reminding them that you're going to suffer persecution in this life for being a Christian, but the Christians are the ones who have hope. The Christians are the ones who have access to all spiritual blessings in Jesus Christ. What kind of Christianity have we been selling our families and our children? Thank you for watching. I'm Jameson Stewart. This has been A Word for the Family. Back to you, Barry.
0: Well, we have about 8 minutes in our panel discussion, and we're going to kind of shift gears here. We're in the first part of our discussion today. We were talking about what the Bible actually teaches about baptism, its essentiality in the process of salvation, to come in contact through the process of faith with the saving blood of Jesus Christ. Now, I want us to shift in this direction. I want us to start making application to our family as it relates to baptism. You know, for those who are watching the program today and maybe have children in the home, sometimes the question is raised, at what age should my child be baptized? You know, there's some religions that practice what they call infant baptism, which is really not a baptism at all, because we've already talked about a baptism is immersion. But they'll call it baptism because they'll sprinkle some water on their head or pour a little cup of water on the baby's head. What does the Bible teach about that? When is the appropriate age that a child should be baptized?
6: Well, I would say, first of all, you look at with infants. The Bible teaches Jeremiah 19:4 and 5, and I think Psalm 106, 36 through 39, references these people were sacrificing their innocence, their children, to these false gods. So babies are innocent. 1 John 3:4, sin is a transgression of the law. Babies have not transgressed any law.
0: Yeah.
6: So the idea of baptizing a baby that doesn't have sin sort of defeats the New Testament purpose. But you look at how old does a child need to be. Number one, there's no definitive answer given in Scripture. For me, the thing I have always said is I've tried to talk to the child, especially the parents, maybe depending on the age. Said, does your child understand what sin is? You know, I'll ask the child, if you're not baptized and you die, what happens? If that kid says, well, I go to heaven, Obviously, they don't understand the concept.
8: They don't understand.
6: But if that kid says, you know, that I need to have my sins washed away because I'm going to hell because I've sinned against God, that's going to be hard for me not to baptize that child. Of course, the parents know the child the best, but, right. You know.
5: Of course, a definitive answer wouldn't be good anyway because maturity levels differ from one person to the next. And age, as far as my opinion goes, if my opinion matters at all, it could be anywhere from early teens all the way to a young man. It really matters of the maturity, how much the person knows, and not just rote memorization of facts.
8: Mm-hmm. Right. Mm-hmm. Yeah, I mean, you can teach just a small child, you can teach them to memorize certain things.
6: That's right. Mm-hmm.
8: It's the understanding of concepts is where the maturity comes in. And so, that's right. I mean, there is no exact age mentioned in Scripture because people mature at different levels, at different times. Sometimes physically a person matures faster. Sometimes because of the influence of other people around them, that influences their maturity. So, all right, so let's go on to our next question, which would be, how can a parent cultivate a desire for a child to be baptized? Because at some point in time, that young person is going to need to obey the gospel. They are going to reach an accountable age. And so how do we cultivate that desire in our young people?
5: I believe we have to focus on training our child, raising them up to love and respect God, first of all.
8: Okay.
5: If we train them up to love and respect God and to go to His Word to understand what His will for us is, if we teach them about heaven and how we desire, I tell my son all the time, I look when we have our prayers at night and we discuss death and things like that, boy, we look so forward to being able to be with one another together in heaven one day. I believe if we lay the right foundation, we don't have to focus so much about getting them to be baptized. I believe that will be a natural progression from their love of God and their obeying of the truth.
6: I couldn't agree more. I mean, if you teach them to love God, to love His Word, to understand that whenever we sin, we you know, God gave His Son for us, I think when they understand that love and they see what, oh, I have to be baptized, it's nothing. It's, I have to be baptized. You know, they understand repentance. If you teach them to love God, I mean, you're right. It's going to be very easy to get them to be baptized when they're ready at the right time.
8: Mm-hmm.
6: Yeah.
8: You know, kind of along this line concerning baptism and parents and children, another question that comes up from time to time is a parent who wonders, maybe I've discouraged my child in the past from obeying the gospel because maybe their child now is on up in their teen years and they just have no interest at all. But there was a time earlier in their life where maybe they even asked their mom and dad, Mom, Dad, I want to be baptized. And mom and dad say, well, we think you're too young. And, you know, parents beat themselves up sometimes in that situation. Well, you know, maybe I should have, allowed them to do that then. What are your thoughts about that?
5: Well, I personally wouldn't discourage them to be baptized. I might just encourage them to do it later. And I would want to make sure that I emphasize how proud I was of them for the decision that they were making. And one way I've talked to my son about it is the Bible describes our relationship in Christ as being a marriage. Do you feel like you're old enough to be married yet? Well, the Bible describes our relationship to Christ as a marriage. Son, do you feel like you're ready to lay down your life yet for a cause? Are you ready to give your life for a certain cause? Well, that's what we might have to do as Christians. And so those are some really big boy decisions to make, you know. And so maybe give them some perspective like that and encourage, don't discourage.
8: Yeah, I think encouragement is a good thing. They shouldn't feel like they're doing something that you're displeased with as a parent when they begin to question and ask about baptism. We need to encourage that, but at the same time, encourage them in with the perspective of doing this when they understand what it's all about and are of that accountable age. Comments? All right, let's go to our next question. And it also is about baptism and our children. Is that the ultimate goal of a parent, just to get their child baptized?
6: I would say I played baseball in college, so a lot of times I think of baseball analogies, and yeah. I like to think of baptism as, I don't know, you just cut third base for sake of argument. Mm-hmm. Ultimately, the goal is for each one of us and our children to be in heaven. That's mm-hmm. the goal.
8: That's the goal. Yeah.
6: That's right. And we lost a lot of games in college where we had guys on third base that didn't score.
8: Yeah.
6: And so getting the child to become a Christian, to have their sins washed away by the blood of Christ is absolutely essential. But then after that, that's the start of their walk. And so you want to, the ultimate goal is to have them be faithful so that we can right. we can all go to heaven together.
5: And we might miss the forest for the trees if we focus uh-huh. on baptism uh-huh. because really what we need to do is focus their hearts and minds to love God and to respond to God's word obediently. Uh-huh. And if we just focus on baptism and teaching them what they need to do to be baptized, we might get them baptized and then at the mm-hmm. same time miss instilling on them the important mm-hmm. principles that would keep them faithful to God.
8: Yeah, and it's like, you know, using your illustration of baseball, you know, a batting coach teaches a baseball player to keep their eye on the ball. Mm-hmm. You know, keep your eye on the ball and everything will take care of itself. Mm-hmm. And, you know, you'll get those runs. You'll get those home runs. You keep your eye on the ball. Mm-hmm. And, of course, we need to keep our eye on Jesus. And a part of keeping our eye on Jesus means that eventually we're going to find ourselves in the waters of baptism.
5: We don't want to miss touching first base on the way to third either, do we?
6: That's right.
9: That's exactly right.
8: That's right. Well, gentlemen, I want to thank you so much for your participation in our program today. I'm sure the things we have said have been helpful to those who are watching.
6: Thank you so much.
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3: Mansions above, singing his praises, gladly I'm walking.
4: Our hope and prayer is to bring you and your family closer to God.
8: Well, this concludes the series that we've been doing on the plan of salvation and its application to our family. We hope that this series has been profitable to you. I just want to remind you that we've talked about the importance of faith, repentance, confession, and in this program, baptism. You know, some of the things that we have discussed today or in previous program has piqued the interest of you in wanting to study the Bible a little bit more. I just want to remind you again about that free Bible correspondence course. We'd be happy to send it out to you. And you can study the Bible in the privacy of your own home and begin to learn some of the things that God has in store for you. Fabric of Family is a program that's brought to you by Churches of Christ. And some of these congregations are going to be scrolling across the screen in just a moment. And I would invite you to visit with one of these Churches of Christ or one that is in your area. Until next time, I'm Barry Gilreath, Jr., your host, wishing you and your family a wonderful week.

0: So glad that you're here today. I'm Mike Hixon. Want to thank you for watching our program. BJ Clark, as always, is at my side. Appreciate BJ and all the great knowledge that he possesses. And we hope and pray that you'll stay tuned with us today as we talk about the New Testament pattern. Please stay tuned. BJ, great to be with you.
1: Always good to be with you, brother.
0: BJ, let's talk for a little bit this afternoon or today about the pattern that is revealed in the New Testament, but maybe to point out that the idea of pattern theology is not new to Scripture, as some people might think. The passage that comes to mind in the New Testament, of course, when Paul in 2 Timothy chapter 1 said, "Hold fast the form or pattern of sound words, which you've heard from me in faith and love, which are in Christ Jesus." There was a fellow some years back that was on record as saying, "I reject pattern theology." Well, if I understand the Bible correctly, both in the Old Testament and in the New Testament, there's evidence of a pattern.
1: And that should not surprise us or steer us away from the concept, because in Exodus 25, when it comes to the tabernacle, God said, "Let them make me a sanctuary," verse 8, "that I may dwell among them." And then this, "according to all that I show thee after the pattern of the tabernacle and the pattern of all the instruments thereof, even so shall you make it." And you find similar language later when they're discussing the building of the temple.
0: That's right.
1: There's a pattern that is provided for it. So we shouldn't be shocked. No. If God can provide a pattern for the ark that Noah built and the tabernacle and the temple, why would it be shocking that we would see him do it in the New Testament?
0: Well, I think that's exactly right. You know, there are a couple of thoughts that emerge out of looking at Exodus chapter 25. I like the end of verse 9 when he said, "Even so you shall make it." One translation says, "Just so you shall make it," which I think points to the exactness of how the tabernacle was to have been constructed. And then, of course, down in verse 40, God would say to Moses, "See that you do all things according to the pattern shown to you on the mountain." So this whole concept of a divine pattern. Back in Genesis chapter 6, when God instructed Noah to build an ark, did he not use a pattern there?
1: He told him, "Make thee an ark of gopher wood." There's a pattern. This type of wood is specified. He told him, "Make it 300 cubits long." He told him how broad, how high. And it's precision obedience for Noah to do exactly what God says. And some, you know, absolutely recoil today at the idea that there would ever be any need to be precise in their obedience. But Noah didn't. Verse 22 of Genesis 6, "And Noah did according to all that God commanded him, so did he." And when you get to Exodus 12, to survive the 10th plague, there was a pattern given for how they could know they would survive the 10th plague. You take a male lamb that is unblemished of the first year on the 10th day of the month. You keep it till the 14th day of the month. You kill it in the evening. You take the blood. You put it on the two side posts and on the upper door post of the house wherein you eat the Passover. "And when I see that, I'll pass over you," God said. Did they say, "No, we can't do that"? No, Exodus 12:28 says, "And the children of Israel went away and did as the Lord commanded Moses and Aaron, so did they." So did he, Noah, so did they, the children of Israel. They did exactly what God said do, followed the pattern. Why can't we do that?
0: Well, true. What about going back to the days of Naaman? When Naaman was instructed to dip in the River Jordan seven times, was that not a pattern for his cleansing?
1: It was, and he didn't like it. And he said, "If I'm going to have to dip in water at all," which he did not want to do, he said, "Well, may I not wash in the Abana or the Pharpar?" Those were rivers of Damascus, hometown, closer to home rivers. He said, "May I not wash in them and be clean?" He wanted to change God's pattern. Water is water. Wet is wet. What difference does it make whether I dip seven times in this body of water or seven times in this body of water? I'll still be dipping. So what difference does it make? The difference it makes is God gave the pattern. He has the right to set the pattern. And once Naaman did what God told him to do in the way that God told him to do it, he received the blessing that only God could give, 2 Kings chapter 5.
0: By way of the New Testament, you remember in Romans chapter 6, verse 17, Paul would say, but God be thanked that though you were the servants of sin, you obeyed from the heart that form or pattern of doctrine. So let's just talk for a moment or two about salvation. And the idea is that there is a pattern that we are to follow, prerequisites, if you please, if we are to enjoy the blessings of salvation.
1: Exactly. And who absolutely set that pattern forth and gave us the authority to do certain things and not to do others? It's Almighty God. He's the pattern maker, and we don't have the right to manipulate and change his pattern.
0: So when we talk about the saints in Rome, they had obeyed from the heart that form or pattern of doctrine. By way of specifics, what would that have entailed?
1: It would have entailed, as the word says, obeyed from the heart. This wasn't something they were doing without thought. They were putting their hearts and soul into it. With the heart, man believes unto righteousness. With the mouth, confession is made unto salvation, Romans 10, 9 and 10. There's reflection and thought about the need. Believe it or not, there was a man that said to my dad one time that he had gone on vacation with his family, and he finally found his opportunity to get his son-in-law to be baptized, which he'd always wanted. He said, Brother Clark, I snuck up behind him in the ocean, and I pushed him under, and while he was under, I said, I now baptize you in the name of the Father, Son, and the Holy Spirit. He popped up, I gave him the biggest hug, and said, welcome to the family, brother. And wow. He told this to my dad with a straight face, as if he thought this worked. That would eliminate Romans 6:17, obeyed from the heart. This man did not obey from the heart anything. He was ambushed.
0: That's right.
1: And the Bible says, he that believeth and is baptized shall be saved. That's why we don't baptize babies, because they don't believe. They cannot believe. The heart has to be involved in it. There has to be knowledge of it.
0: Well, and you know, the whole Christian religion is built on teaching. Yes. Jesus himself said, it's written in the prophets, they shall all be taught by God. Well, teaching is a requirement. Matter of fact, in giving the Great Commission, go therefore make disciples of all the nations, baptizing them in the name of the Father, the Son, the Holy Spirit. So, and then he goes on to say, teaching them to observe all things.
1: And everyone that has heard has learned, and faith comes by hearing, and hearing by the word of God, Romans 10, 17. And so you don't preach to little babies about what they need to do to be saved. They don't even know they're lost.
0: No, they don't.
1: And they're not lost, because you have to transgress the law of God to be lost, 1 John 3, 4, or be accountable and fail to do what God has commanded you to do. Babies don't know their left hand from their right hand, much less what God expects of them.
0: That's true. And you know, Ezekiel said many years ago that the soul that sins, it shall surely die. In verse 20 of chapter 18, he would say that the son shall not bear the iniquity of the father, neither shall the son bear the iniquity, or rather the son shall not bear the iniquity of the father, nor shall the father bear the iniquity of the son.
1: Right.
0: So, you know, this whole idea of being born as a quote unquote sinner is not scriptural. Matter of fact, we're born into a world of sin,
1: right?
0: But we're not born as sinners per se.
1: That's exactly right.
0: BJ, what about the church? You know, if you look at the church, sometimes we talk about the identifying marks of the New Testament church, but clearly there's a pattern for the organizational structure of the church.
1: And you know, God expects for us to duplicate that pattern. If a bride has a wedding dress that she has selected, and it's going to be specially made for her, she expects the pattern to be followed so that when she's presented the dress, it looks like the original.
0: That's right.
1: She's not expecting it to be something different or some modified thing. She wants it to look like the original. And God made the church, built the church through his son's blood, purchased it with his son's blood, Acts 20 and verse 28. He organized it the way he wanted it. Christ is the head of the church, and there are shepherds or individuals with Christ as the chief shepherd. There are shepherds who are under him, elders also called, and they oversee the church with the deacons and the members of the church, and the preachers also serve under the oversight of the elders. This is God's arrangement, a pattern that he gave.
0: Yeah, so we talk about the organizational structure of the church, and from a universal vantage point, The Bible says there's just one body, Ephesians 4:4. The one body would be the church, Colossians 1:18. But just as there is one body, there's just one head. So when individuals come along and say, well, you know what? We really need someone to function as the head of the church on earth, and we identify him as the Pope. Well, that's not according to the pattern.
1: No, they're usurping the authority of the one who's already been made the head.
0: That's right.
1: And he is sufficient to direct the body. I have one head, you have one head, and so far that's been enough for me to be able to tell my hands what to do, when to do, and when to walk and how to go. This is something God is the one through his head, Jesus Christ, who's saying, here's what I want you to do. That's enough. Why do we need some man to come along and usurp the authority of the Son of God, our high priest, who sits at the right hand of God?
0: Sure. You know, Paul in 1 Timothy chapter 6, verse 15, identified Jesus as the only potentate, the King of kings and Lord of lords. You know, I want to go back very quickly, since we're just talking about the papacy for a minute. In Matthew 16, when Jesus promised to build the church, now you remember he said, and I also say to you that you're Peter, upon this rock I'll build my church. Those who are advocating for the papacy, they say, well, right there is your proof that the Lord built the church on Peter. But if that's the case, the problem I have is, number one, then you're building it on fallible man.
1: Right. Peter was the very one that Paul had to withstand to the face, because he was to be blamed, Galatians chapter 2, because he was showing a racially prejudiced attitude. Whenever the Jews weren't around, he was buddy-buddy with the Gentiles. When the Jews showed up, it's like, I don't know these Gentiles. And Paul called him on the carpet for it. And, you know, my mother used to practice Roman Catholicism, had me named Bradley Joseph after Saint Joseph. So I can speak a little bit to this. Both of my grandparents on my mother's side had Catholic funerals. I asked my mother why she left that particular religion, and she said, son, I just started reading my Bible, and I suddenly found out there were no archbishops mentioned anywhere. Mm-hmm. I never found a single cardinal in the New Testament. I didn't see anything about counting beads or saying Hail Marys or, you know, holy water. I didn't see any of that. And she said, once I realized that those things were not in the New Testament, I realized I'd been following a religion that I couldn't read about in my own Bible.
0: And think about what you just mentioned a moment ago. Think about how far removed from the original blueprint or pattern of the New Testament church these people have gone. I mean, it's so distorted from the concept of just simple New Testament Christianity. My understanding is that the College of Cardinals didn't come along till some 1,000 years after the establishment of the church. Now, you know, when we talk about the head of the church, it's only Jesus. Now, there are those that say, well, you know what? We've got to have somebody regulating the conduct of the church on earth. But the Lord already solved that, didn't he?
1: He took care of it. I don't think he is doing a bad job and needs to be removed from his position. He's the very Son of God at the right hand of God, as we noted earlier. And, you know, I was thinking about this too. It's arrogant to the extreme for us to say, God, you really didn't give us a sufficient volume to direct us. So we had to come up with our own manual. We had to come up with our own catechism, our own written creed. I learned long ago, as you did, and perhaps this is a good time to bring this up. If a man-made creed has more in it than the Word of God has in it, then it has too much. Mm-hmm. If a man-made written creed has less in it than the Bible has in it, well, it has too little. Mm-hmm. If a man-made creed has the exact same thing in it that the Bible has in it, throw the man-made written creed away and just use this, which you already have, and go by the inspired Word of God. But there are a lot of churches in the religious world who have this plus something that they've invented. And if you take away the something they've invented, they don't have authority to do a lot of the things they're doing. Mm-hmm. So, because this book says, if any man speak, let him speak as the oracles of God, 1 Peter 4:11. Because some people don't find in the oracles of God the things they want to do. They write their own manuals, catechisms, and creeds, but those are uninspired. This is the inspired Word of God.
0: And that is a dangerous, dangerous thing. BJ, since we're talking about Catholicism, what about, you know, the idea that Mary is the mediatrix, that there are those who pray to Mary through Mary. And yet Paul said in 1 Timothy chapter 2, there is one mediator between God and men, the man, Christ Jesus. So if that's what the record says, how then could someone introduce something else?
1: You know, it's amazing to see how people will just follow something because mom and dad did it or grandma and grandpa did it, and they've never bothered to see whether Almighty God's behind it. I know that I went to a Catholic mass one time as an observer, not as a worshiper.
0: Sure.
1: I wanted to see what was done on that Saturday morning. And I watched it. Saw people walk in and turn their backs on the statue or image of Jesus and bow to Mary. Now, I don't think they should have bowed to one of Jesus either, because you're not to bow to any graven image.
0: That's right.
1: Whether Old Testament or New Testament, both teach those concepts. But I thought to myself, why is Mary receiving such accolades and praise as if she is superior to Jesus Christ, the Son of God? Elvis Presley had a song in which one of the lyrics says, "O Blessed Mother, we pray to thee, thanks for the miracle of your rosary." And then basically the song says, "Only you can turn your loving son's hand to make him understand," as if we've got to go through Mary to get her to talk to Jesus, to get him to understand it, which is blasphemous according to the Bible, as you noted, 1 Timothy 2:5.
0: Yeah, with that question, you triggered a thought in my mind. I remember years ago, I'd been on a particular television program, and we were talking about the components of Catholicism versus what the New Testament teaches. I never will forget, we cited 1 Timothy chapter 4, where Paul talked about those that would depart from the faith, an apostasy. Mm-hmm. And he said that one of the earmarks was they would forbid to marry, command to abstain from meats which have been given to be received with thanksgiving. And so we just cited that. And this lady stopped me, and she said, you know, that really, it really jerked her chain, as you say.
1: Mm-hmm.
0: And it bothered her. And so she called one of the quote-unquote priests at St. Assisi in Cordova and asked him about that. Could you please explain what Paul is saying here? And here's what she said. He couldn't explain it to my satisfaction. Now, that ought to tell you something.
1: Right.
0: That, you know, whenever you get away from God's pattern, God's standard, problems are going to arise. And one of the problems that Catholicism has had through the years, sexual predators. Well, what does that say? It says whenever you get away from that pattern, you're introducing a plethora of problems.
1: And let's face it, one of the reasons why there's been such a problem in that area is they have made a law that God didn't make.
0: That's right.
1: Saying you cannot marry. But God built man with certain desires that can only be fulfilled in marriage. Mm-hmm. And so if he doesn't fulfill them in the marriage realm, Hebrews 13:4, then he's going to be looking for other realms in which to fulfill those God-given desires. And this leads to a lot of the temptations that have ended up becoming scandalous and which are sinful. And that should be a reminder to people that if we just go by the word of God, we're not going to have those problems. Peter was married, and they say we know that because he had a mother-in-law that Jesus healed.
0: Had children too.
1: And had children, and we know that he had to be married because an elder's qualifications in 1 Timothy 3, husband of one wife and believing children. Peter obviously had both. So someone says Mary remained a perpetual virgin. No, Matthew 13, 55 and 56 talk about children.
0: That's right.
1: Beyond Jesus, after Jesus was born, yes, she was a virgin at the time she conceived Jesus, but she did not remain a virgin. No. She had children that were born to her after that, brothers and sisters to Jesus Christ.
0: And see, really, all this does is reinforces the idea that once you get away from the pattern, there's no shoreline.
1: Right.
0: I mean, you just continue to bring in innovation after innovation, and you're just mounting them one on another. And of course, Catholicism is steeped in that. I think about in 1 Corinthians chapter 1, verse 2, where Paul identified those who belong to the church of God at Corinth. He said that they were saints.
1: Right.
0: And yet, Catholicism teaches something contrary to the simple teaching of the New Testament.
1: As if you have to have a certain level of holiness to be a saint, to be qualified to reach the status of a saint. If you read the book of 1 Corinthians, those people were chocked full of problems and sinful behaviors that were being corrected by Paul's letter, mind you, but they were saints in the sense that they had been called to be set apart, and Paul's having to write to them to remind them they weren't living up to their name.
0: That's right. And then in addition to that, in the Catholic Church, you have the priesthood, a separate group of people that function as priests. And yet in 1 Peter chapter 2, Peter tells us that we're all a priesthood of believers, both male and female.
1: That's right.
0: Now, we have roles and responsibilities, but we're all

0: of the Pope, the Papa. And yet Peter says, stand up, I'm just a man. Yep. I myself also am a man. He never was given any promise to become the head of the church. The church wasn't built on him. It was built on the solid foundation that Jesus Christ is who he claimed to be, the Christ. Peter confessed that. That's the rock upon which Jesus built his church.
1: No question. And, you know, Paul taught in 1 Corinthians chapter 3, verse 11, for other foundation can no man lay than that which is laid, which is Christ Jesus. So, I mean, he's the founder of the church. He's the foundation of the church.
0: Exactly.
1: BJ, what about, as we continue to explore the idea of a pattern, what about worship? You know, God hasn't just given us the latitude to decide, okay, guys, you just decide how you want to worship me and whatever you come up with, I'm good with. No, Jesus said, God is spirit, and they that worship him must worship him in spirit and truth.
0: You know, I'm reminded that when the children of Israel were at Mount Sinai, they needed to know now what God expected of them. And that's what the book of Exodus, Leviticus, Numbers are about. Telling them, here's what I expect of you now that you are my covenant people. Here's how I want to be worshiped in the tabernacle. Here are the sacrifices, etc. The New Testament, same thing. They continued in the apostles' doctrine after they were baptized on the day of Pentecost. And what did the apostles' doctrine educate them concerning? How to worship, how to organize the church. Well, when you and I look at the New Testament church to see how they worshiped, we see that they were involved in singing and making melody in their hearts, Ephesians 5:18 and 19, and many other passages. We see that preaching took place, mm-hmm. Acts chapter 20, and Acts 20 and verse 7 shows the observance of the Lord's Supper took place.
1: Which, by the way, since we're talking about a pattern,
0: right.
1: We have the weekly observance of the Lord's Supper.
0: Yeah, because it says upon the first day of the week they came together to break bread, and every week has a first day, so they would come together on the first day of every week, remember the Lord's death. They would also give of their means, and there were prayers being offered, and all of those things that they did in the first century, we can do just as they did, and we'll be following the same pattern when we do.
1: You know, the beauty of what we're talking about, BJ, is we don't have to question, okay, is this what God wants? But rather, we can know for a fact this is what God wants. Well, how do we do that? We've got to go to the source, the standard of authority. And as you pointed out earlier in our study, to remember that we're going to be judged not on the basis of some type of creed or manual of faith or catechism. We're not going to be judged by what the masses think. But God's going to hold us accountable on the basis of divine truth. That's why when we engage in periods of study like we're doing now, we always try to emphasize the Bible, because the Bible is right. We may be wrong, but the Bible is always right.
0: Paul said the things he wrote are the commandments of the Lord, 1 Corinthians 14:37. And then a couple chapters later, he told that same group about one of those other acts of worship that we didn't mention a moment ago,
1: giving.
0: The idea of giving, contribution. He says, concerning the collection for the saints, as I've given order. Order. Who put you in charge?
1: That's a command.
0: The things that I write are the commandments of the Lord. God is leading me by the Holy Spirit to tell you the things that I'm telling you. Upon the first day of the week, let every one of you lay by him in stores. God has prospered him that there be no gatherings when I come. Did he have the right to tell them to do that? Yes.
1: Yes, he did.
0: By the inspiration of the Holy Spirit, he had such authority. And so we follow the same pattern today in our worship.
1: You know, the beauty of it is, if we do what God said to do, the way he said to do it, mm-hmm. he's going to be pleased with us.
0: Yes.
1: And we can please him. Mm-hmm. BJ, I know our time's almost gone. We always want to close by telling people what to do to become a Christian and to emphasize the fact that you can be a Christian, a member of the body of Christ, nothing more, nothing less. That's what we're encouraging people to do.
0: Right. And we would preach the same method of salvation that was promoted and preached in the first century church. Why? Because we're just old-fashioned and haven't kept up with the times. Listen, this was the inspired word of God when it was first spoken, and there's been nothing to change it. Therefore, we don't need to be changing it. The apostles' doctrine on the day of Pentecost was Jesus died, and you are guilty of sin, and you need remission of sins. And they said, what shall we do? They were told to repent and be baptized for the remission of sins.

0: had come to believe Jesus was the Christ, they knew if they didn't, they'd die in their sins, John 8:24. And so then repentance, that's the attitude of the jailer in Acts 16 when he washed the stripes of the Paul and Silas, and then was immediately baptized after a Bible study that night. Mm-hmm. He was baptized, and so he became a member of the Lord's church. You and I can go through the book of Acts and find preaching, and then people believing Jesus Christ as the Son of God, as Paul would preach at Corinth in Acts 18, and then many of the Corinthians hearing that believed and were baptized. And he that believeth and is baptized shall be saved, says Mark 16:16. They made the good confession, Romans 10:9-10, 1 Timothy 6:12, and they were added to the church that Jesus bought with his own blood. Look, if you and I do the same things they did, we'll be the same thing they were. They were just Christians. If you'd asked them, what denomination are you? They would have said, I'm sorry, I don't understand what you're asking me. I'm just a member of the Lord's church. It's all I ever want to be.
1: And that's our appeal today. Yep. Just be a Christian. PJ, as always, so good to be with you. Thank you for your words of wisdom, Bible knowledge. Thank you for being with us. We hope to see you back here again next week. Until then, God bless you.

0: That's a great comfort to know that God will supply us with the things that we need, and to trust Him, to learn to trust Him,
1: right,
0: and to recognize, you know, I can just hear Jesus saying this to the people of His day, and there are so many people today whose lives are filled with worry and anxiety, and quite frankly, they can't enjoy life, BJ, because they're so wrapped up in concern for what's going on.
1: In Philippians 4:19, but my God shall supply all your need according to His riches and glory by Christ Jesus. We have things supplied for us. We sometimes don't realize how truly beneficial it is to serve God here and hereafter. And it reminds me of riches that can't be taxed. I'm never going to be taxed on the riches of God's grace.
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0: Well, greetings, everyone. Welcome once again to the International Gospel Hour. I'm Jeff Archie, and I'm honored you've joined us today. Whether you're watching us over the air or cable, satellite, streaming, whatever tool you are using to watch our broadcast, we appreciate you tuning in, joining us for our studies of the Word of God. We're going to have our highlight segment as we turn back the clock with a little bit of our history. We're going to search the scriptures from Galatians 5, and then in our He Still Speaks segment, we're going to turn back the clock and hear a lesson from the late Brother W.A. Bradfield, one of his well-written and presented outlines I'll share with you today. But for now, let's highlight a little bit, turn back the clock, and welcome back. He being dead, He still speaks, and that is our Winfred Claiborne. My friends, there is so much we can say about Winfred Claiborne. You know, he was our second speaker in the history of International Gospel Hour Radio from 1995 to 2014. He preached the gospel for a total of 71 years. He also taught at the high school and collegiate level. He is greatly admired and greatly loved. One day a dear friend told me, he said, "Jeff, I saw your television program, and I really liked it," and I thanked him, and he said, "Yes, you had Winfred on there." And so Brother Winfred, he is still loved and appreciated. Today he is going to discuss Jesus Christ as the Messiah. So I'm going to introduce and share with you our Winfred Claiborne, and then after Brother Winfred finishes, you will hear from our Daniel Howell with our free app that we offer to all of our viewers. But for now, let's highlight our past with our Winfred Claiborne.
1: John the Baptist came on the scene in the first century. Many Jews believed he probably was the Messiah. Many of John's words and works convinced them of his messianic mission. So the Jews approached John and asked, "Who are you?" And he confessed and denied not, but confessed, "I am not the Christ or the Messiah." And they asked him, "What then? Are you Elijah?" And he said, "I am not." "Are you that prophet?" And he answered, "No." And they said unto him, "Who are you, that we may give an answer to them who sent us? What do you say for yourself?" He said, "I am the voice crying in the wilderness, make straight the way of the Lord, as the prophet Isaiah said." And they who were sent were of the Pharisees. And they asked him and said unto him, "Why are you baptizing if you are not the Christ, nor Elijah, neither that prophet?" John 1:19-25. As much as the Bible believers respect and honor the name and the work of John the Baptist, we know he was not the Messiah, nor did he ever claim to be. John the Baptist very plainly taught that Jesus was the Messiah. He saw Jesus come to him and said to him, "Behold the Lamb of God who takes away the sin of the world. This is he of whom I said, after me comes a man who is preferred before me, for he was before me." John 1:29-30. On another occasion, John reminded his hearers that he had denied being the Messiah. He calls himself the friend of the bridegroom. He then added, "He, that is Christ, must increase, but I must decrease." John 3:28-30. If John the Baptist were not the Messiah, a fact John vigorously denied, then who was and is the Messiah? Of this truth, we can be absolutely certain. The Jews for hundreds of years had been keenly anticipating the entrance of the Messiah into the world. They had hoped and prayed that he would come in their lifetime. Many mothers in Israel desired that God would bless them by being the one chosen of God to be the Messiah's mother. God selected Mary for that honor. She was impregnated miraculously by the Holy Spirit. An angel of the Lord appeared to Joseph, Mary's espoused husband, and told him, Fear not to take unto you Mary, your wife, for that which is conceived in her is of the Holy Spirit. Matthew 1:20. That Jesus was the Messiah can be discovered from a number of biblical passages. A devout man from Jerusalem by the name of Simeon had been promised by the Holy Spirit that he would not die before he had seen the Lord's Christ or Messiah. Luke 2:26. When Jesus was born, Simeon took the child in his arms and said, Lord, let thy servant depart in peace according to thy word. For my eyes have seen thy salvation, which thou hast prepared before the face of all people. Luke 1:29-31. But no passage in the Bible shows us more plainly that Jesus was the Messiah than John 4. Jesus told the woman at Jacob's well in Samaria all things she had ever done. She then asked, is not this the Christ? John 4:29. The Samaritans, like the Jews, were waiting in the first century for God to send his Messiah into the world. The Samaritan woman said to Jesus, I know that the Messiah, who is called the Christ, will come. When he has come, he will tell us all things. Jesus said to the woman, I who speak unto thee am he. John 4:25-26. It is true, dear friends, that many have claimed to be the Messiah and were subsequently shown to be fakes. But how could anyone review the Old Testament predictions concerning the coming of the Messiah and study the life of Christ as revealed in Matthew, Mark, Luke, and John and have any doubts about Christ fulfilling the Old Testament predictions? Please remember these words from John the Baptist as he saw Jesus coming unto him. Behold the Lamb of God who takes away the sin of the world.
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0: And now, friends, our Search the Scripture segment. As we have been spending time focusing on the phrase, one another, from Galatians 5:13-15. So very quickly, let's read that text together, and then we're going to look at another, one another opportunity. For you, brethren, have been called to liberty only. Do not use liberty as an opportunity for the flesh, but through love, serve one another. For all the law is fulfilled in one word, even in this, you shall love your neighbor as yourself. But if you bite and devour one another, beware lest you be consumed by one another. May the Lord always bless us with the reading and the hearing and the application of His Word. Now again, in previous broadcasts, we've looked at that phrase, one another. It's mentioned here. Well, as I look here in the text, it's mentioned in 13. That's one time. It is mentioned in 15. There's the second time. And also one of another in verse 15. We could also consider love thy neighbor as thyself. That takes a one another. And so it's all through this text. And we have seen the blessing of being part of the church. The church we read of in the New Testament. Friend, may I ask you a question? Are you a member of the Church of Christ? Are you a member of the church we read of in the New Testament that's as simple as believing in Christ, repenting of our sins, changing our direction in life, changing our hearts, confessing our faith, and baptism into Christ, and to be added to His church? It's that simple. Churches of Christ in your area stand ready to assist you, friends, and we will help you toward that end. It's a wonderful relationship where there is a one another that is readily available. Now, we've talked about Christians serving one another and growing in serving. Today, let's talk about loving one another. It's interesting that Paul mentions The law is fulfilled in one word, even this, you shall love your neighbor as yourself. Because Paul has had a problem with certain Galatian brethren wanting to go back to the law of Moses. You've got to keep this part, this part, this part. So it's like this. Paul says, okay, you want to go back to the law? Well, how about this? Loving your neighbor as yourself. Now, loving your neighbor as yourself. What's the criteria in loving your neighbor? Loving yourself first. If you love yourself first and you get self right, then that will help you get others right. Love your neighbor as yourself. So Paul would say this, okay, let's think less of self and more of others. You wish to pull others back? Well, you cannot now. If you love your neighbor as yourself, you want what's best for them. You don't want to pull them back away from the freedom that's in Christ. Because if you're there, how can you pull them back to where you are not? And Paul is right. There's no greater commandment, and that's according to Christ in Mark 12 and verse 31. And it is more than burnt offerings and sacrifices, Mark 12, verse 33. We're talking about a behavior to others. And it begins with you and I think of Matthew 7 and verse 12. You know, we've always called that the golden rule. Therefore, all things whatsoever you would that men should do to you. Stop. All things whatsoever you would that men should do to you. Here is how I want those individuals to treat me. Okay, how do you do it? Number one, do you even so to them? For this is the law and the prophets. We don't wait for them, but how we want to be treated, it begins with us by treating people that way. It starts with you and I. How about this text from 1 Timothy 1, 4 and 5? Neither give heed to fables and endless genealogies which minister questions rather than godly edifying which is in faith. So do. Now the end of the commandment is charity out of a pure heart and of a good conscience and of faith unfeigned. Don't give heed to all these genealogies. Don't give heed to all this stuff that minister question after question and you get wrapped up in that. No. Godly edifying, which is in faith. Where do we learn how to godly edify one another, love one another in faith? From the Word of God. Watch. It's charity or love out of a pure heart. We give out of a pure heart and a good conscience and a faith unfeigned or faith that is pure. Simply, friends, it's loving one another and caring for one another. Now, let's bring in some practical thought here, if you will. Have you ever approached someone, maybe a brother or sister in Christ in the relationship, have you ever approached them in love? And did you do it lovingly? Remember, how you want to be treated is how you would be treated, Matthew 7 and verse 12. Sometimes we may have an issue or a matter with one another. Would we not do better by taking that to one another rather than taking it to someone else? It could be that individual doesn't know that they wronged us, doesn't know of the severity, is not made aware. And if we approach them in the way we would want to be approached, maybe we could bring something to their attention that would help them down the road. Let's flip it now. Let's just say you were approached by someone. Well, that's really none of your business. That's really none of your concern. How dare you come to me like that? Well, friends, sometimes we would do well to listen to the criticism, to listen to its content, and only hope the tone can be better. I have to admit, I have done better in life when I have taken some criticism and just looked at its content and then go from there. But friends, a lot of times, how we approach others makes the difference. If someone reaches out to me here at International Gospel Hour with a matter or an issue, and if they begin with a Mr. Archie, or if they begin with "Hello, Jeff," and "I was wondering about this comment," or something along that line, I will tell you, I will be more apt to respond, to read, and to understand. But if somebody lights into me, would you want to be treated that way? Friends, there's a lot in loving one another, and it begins with me, and it begins with you. Now, friends, let's pause for our spiritual truth segment. Our David Smith is going to talk about the return of Jesus, the day of judgment. And again, we appreciate David and the good work at North Hamilton Church of Christ near Chattanooga, Tennessee, and what they mean to us here at International Gospel Hour, and what David means to us, and we trust that he will mean much to you. Here is our David Smith.
3: Have you ever heard someone speculate on when the Lord might come back in judgment? There are even some date-setting people around who believe they know when the Lord is coming back specifically. And there are a lot of controversial statements made about signs that people possibly see in the world, especially regarding modern events that are supposed to be foreshadowings of the coming of the Lord. But what does the Bible teach about that? Let's offer three quick answers to that question. Number one, Jesus himself said, no one knows when he's coming back in judgment. In Mark chapter 13, verse 32, Jesus said, but of that day and hour knows no one, not even the angels in heaven, nor the Son, but only the Father. So he lists human beings, and he lists the angels, and he includes himself in the mix to say that he himself doesn't know. Only the Father knows when he is coming back. And as someone has once noted, it's rather presumptuous to assume knowledge that Jesus himself says that he doesn't have. Number two, Paul also said, we cannot know when the Lord is coming back in judgment. In 1 Thessalonians, beginning in verse Chapter 4, verse 13, Paul said, but I do not want you to be ignorant, brethren, concerning those who have fallen asleep, lest you sorrow as others who have no hope. For if we believe that Jesus died and rose again, even so God will bring with him those who sleep in Jesus. For this we say to you by the word of the Lord, that we who are alive and remain until the coming of the Lord will by no means precede those who are asleep. For the Lord himself will descend from heaven with a shout, with the voice of an archangel, and with the trumpet of God, and the dead in Christ will rise first. Then we who are alive and remain shall be caught up together with them in the clouds to meet the Lord in the air. And thus we shall always be with the Lord. Therefore, comfort one another with these words. Now notice that Paul is talking about the end of the world and about the resurrection. He follows that in verse 1 of chapter 5 by saying, but concerning the times and the seasons, brethren, you have no need that I should write to you, for you yourselves know perfectly that the day of the Lord so comes as a thief in the night. For when they shall say peace and safety, then sudden destruction comes upon them as labor pains upon a pregnant woman, and they shall not escape. Meaning, nobody knows when that's going to happen except God himself in heaven. Number three, the Bible illustrates the unexpectedness of the Lord's coming by using that concept of a thief in the night. In 2 Peter chapter 3 and verse 10, the Bible says, but the day of the Lord will come as a thief in the night, in which the heavens will pass away with a great noise, and the elements will melt with fervent heat. Both the earth and the works that are in it will be burned up, meaning that we are never going to know. There'll be no signs of the coming of the Lord. We just don't know when he's coming back, except that we know someday he is coming back. Hey, thanks for checking out our video, and thanks for your interest in the truth. We hope you have a great day, and may God bless your studies.
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0: And now, friends, he still speaks. the segment where we turn back the clock, we bring out the pulpit, and we're going to preach a lesson from days gone by. And today, it's another lesson from Brother W.A. Bradfield. He preached for Churches of Christ throughout Kentucky and Tennessee, and we're thankful for the many years he served at then Freed Hardeman College in West Tennessee, now known as Freed Hardeman University. Brother Bradfield passed in 1972. That's been well over 50 years, but he still speaks today with a lesson that he delivered then called, Does the World Need a New Religion? His lesson text was James 1, 12 through 18. Blessed is the man that endures temptation, for when he is tried, he shall receive the crown of life, which the Lord hath promised to them that love him. Let no man say when he is tempted, I am tempted of God, for God cannot be tempted with evil, neither tempteth he any man, but every man is tempted when he is drawn away of his own lust and enticed. Then, when lust hath conceived, it brings forth sin, and when it is finished, it brings forth death. Do not err, my beloved brethren. Every good gift and every perfect gift is from above and cometh down from the Father of lights, with whom is no variableness, neither shadow of turning. Of his own will begat he us with the word of truth, that we should be a kind of first fruits of his creatures or his creation. You know, friends, we are living in a rapidly changing world without a doubt. Every time we turn around, there's something that's changing in the realm of medical, field, technology, whatever it might be. But there are some things that never change. Consider that some natural laws never change. Water, gravitation, reproduction. You take a black cow, he eats green grass, he's going to bring you white milk. That's just the way it goes. And moral laws never change. You know, the phrase, honesty is the best policy, still stands true. Love thy neighbor as thyself. We just finished studying here on our Search the Scripture segment. Do unto others as you would have them do unto you, or whatsoever you would others do to you, do also unto them. These we've talked about today. And yet, they are some moral laws that never change. Aren't you thankful Jesus Christ never changes? The very heart of Christianity. He is the same today, yesterday, and forever. Hebrews 13 in verse 8. He is the same and his word is the same. They are complete, brought through inspiration of God. 2 Timothy 3 in verse 16. A law of the Lord that is perfect. Psalm 19:7. The law of the Lord is perfect, converting the soul. The testimony of the Lord is sure, making wise the simple. And you know, friends, the gospel of Christ never changes. There are facts to be believed, such as the death, the burial, and the resurrection of Christ. 1 Corinthians 15 in verse 2. They are true, solid facts to be believed that we can embrace and we can know. There are commands to be obeyed. To believe that gospel, Romans 1:16. To repent of our sins, Acts 2 and verse 38. To be baptized into Jesus Christ for the remission of our sins, Acts 2:38. For sins to be washed away, Acts 22 and verse 16. So there are facts to be believed, commands to be obeyed, and promises to enjoy. There in Acts 2 and verse 38, the gift of the Holy Spirit, the remission of sins, the hope of heaven. To walk every day in the light, 1 John 1 and verse 7. And to embrace the principles that govern the Christian life. These are things that do not change. For the one that obeyed the gospel according to 2 Peter 1, 5 through 11, Peter said the following. But also for this very reason, giving all diligence, add to your faith virtue. To virtue, knowledge. To knowledge, self-control. To self-control, perseverance. To perseverance, godliness. To godliness, brotherly kindness. And to brotherly kindness, love. For if these things are yours and abound, you will neither be barren nor unfruitful in the knowledge of our Lord Jesus Christ. For he who lacks these things is short-sighted, even to blindness, and has forgotten that he was cleansed from his old sins. Therefore, brethren, be even more diligent to make your call and election sure. For if you do these things, you will never stumble. For so an entrance will be supplied to you abundantly into the everlasting kingdom of our Lord and Savior Jesus Christ. Friends, I've heard those called the Christian graces. Things that we add to our lives. Things to help us continue to live for God and faithful. To live soberly, righteously, and godly as we see from Titus 2, 11 and 12. To come together and not forsake the assembling of ourselves together as the manner of some is, Hebrews 10, 25 and 26. To be servants, to go into all the world and preach the gospel to every creature, Mark 16 and verse 15. To walk as those to be faithful unto death, as taught in Revelation 2 and verse 10. And the joy of walking steadfast, unmovable, always abounding in the work of the Lord, 1 Corinthians 15 and verse 58. Yes, friends, there are some things that never change. And we do not need another gospel. Paul said, but even if we or an angel from heaven preach any other gospel to you than that we have preached to you, let him be accursed. Galatians 1:8, and he repeats it in verse 9. Friends, the world needs the gospel of Jesus Christ. It will solve every problem in the world. The world does not need a new religion. They need what is proven and brought forth, the gospel of Jesus Christ. Friends, are you not thankful that we can turn back the clock? Let's pause here. Our Daniel Howell has a free Bible study just for you.
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0: Well, friends, our lessons today can be easily summarized. 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

0: The blessings I've had in my life is I've not ever had a drink of alcohol, and I hope I can keep it that way in my life, you know, and keep on that great path, because that's a really good thing to be able to say. And I had parents that helped me with that, you know, trained me in the right way to know that that's not something I should even be involved in. But, you know, that is a very big topic of conversation today in the church, more so than it might have even been 50 years ago. Is social drinking okay? And can't we just have a little bit of wine? And, you know, I think the biggest argument that they try to make is 1 Timothy 3:8. You have in there the scripture saying, you know, likewise deacons must be reverent, not double-tongued, not given to much wine, and not greedy for money. Therefore, they come out and say, well, the deacons are allowed to drink. So, obviously, it's not a problem. So, Wayne, what would you do if someone, you know, one of your deacons suggests that they could have a little bit of wine so as long as they're not given to too much of it?
1: Well, a couple things in that particular passage, and I would probably start with a question back to them. What makes you believe that that's what he's saying? You know, what's your understanding of that mm-hmm. passage? You know, obviously, they're coming from a standpoint of this is what I want to do, and not necessarily because it's hard to bear out from the scripture itself.
0: Right.
1: And so, you know, I'd want to know where they're coming from when they try to bring that up and say that it's okay to drink a little bit. Obviously, they're going to go to verse 8 and say, well, it says not given to much wine. They're gonna focus on that word much. But before we focus on the word much, I'd want to focus on the word likewise as the verse begins, mm-hmm. you know, because what's he connecting it to? Well, he's just talked about the qualifications of elders. And we're looking at the qualifications of men, the characteristics of men that are going to lead the congregation. It's likewise. So this, of the same type of caliber and character of men are we looking for in deacons who are going to serve. And so that connection enjoins that qualification in a way that we're looking for the highest quality of men to serve in the Lord's church. And I think that's what Paul was trying to put a... you know, to teach Timothy and his teaching. So because the argument has been made that because of much wine, then they are allowed to do a little bit. But here's a couple of thoughts. You know, the word, as it's mentioned here in this particular passage, the word vigilant is used, the word sober, being sober-minded, and then not given to wine as it pertains to elders, and then not given to much wine as it pertains to deacons in that particular passage. You know, each word, though, has its own little reminder, if you will, that about of a life that abstains, a life that, and the word vigilant, and a life that is one of a sound mind, and one that is not even near wine as it pertains to the way the word would be defined in the original as it pertains to elders. And so when you consider the language, you know, to hold the mind to pay attention to apply oneself to give heed to, that's according to Strong's when we define that term. But in the original, it does not give the idea that one has permission to do it at all. There's no permissive side to this. This is one who is absolutely, completely staying as far away from as possible. And so think about it for just a moment from the standpoint of some other passages. Considering those words about abstaining, and that's not, these are not the only passages that are used that would show that idea of a Christian character is one that abstains from certain fleshly things and stays away and keeps his mind sober. Think about what the wise man Solomon, when he said, you know, be not over much wicked, mm-hmm. would anybody in their right mind truly think that it's okay to be over a little bit of wicked, just mm-hmm. as long as it's not much, as long as it's not too much, just, right. long, just a little bit? Well, that doesn't even make sense. We get that. I think we understand that. There's some other passages that remind us the same idea. Romans 6 and verse 3, we would also see, or 6:13 rather, let not sin therefore reign in your mortal body, overtake your mortal body, reign in, rule over your mortal body, he says. Well, as long as it doesn't completely reign over my whole body, then it would be okay, right, to add a little bit of sin. Well, that doesn't make any sense. That goes completely against the character of those Christians that he's talking about in Romans chapter 6. Because those who, they have died to sin, remember, they've been freed from sin, so they no longer continue in sin. So then he says, don't let it reign over you. And so that idea, so we can see the folly that is in that. But in that same passage in 1 Timothy 3, you know, the wives, who would, in my estimation, would be the wives of bishops and deacons, I think that the connection is seen there. You have the word that is the word vigilant, and I'm not going to try the Greek there, but the idea of being circumspect, the idea of being temperate, having self-control, all that, the same word are seen here, that they are to be sober in verse 11. And so that's a common thing that we see in both Titus and Timothy and 1 Thessalonians and 1 Peter. We see it. Peter talks about it as well. And alcohol robs one of such sobriety and sound mind and soberness, seriousness about their Christianity, I would say. I would begin there, having that conversation, and talk about the differences in that. How would you handle that situation?
0: I think there's some practical, you know, just even in the text alone.
1: Yeah.
0: First of all, how do you know how much is too much?
1: Sure.
0: You're gonna have to sin at least once. Because if you can't be given to much, well, the only way you're gonna know how much is too much is to go too far.
1: Right.
0: You know, we talk about, you know, not going too far between a man and a woman before they're married. And the idea of going too far is having sexual intercourse with one another. That's too far.
1: Right.
0: Well, then you have other people like, well, how far can I go before it's too far? And that question's asked. Well, if you have to ask that question about something, then you're saying, you're admitting there's a problem with it. So the first thing I would suggest is, if you say that deacons are allowed to have wine there, then you're saying that God approves of at least one or a few times in your life of going too far with alcohol and sinning so that you can learn your limit. I don't find that in any other sin being approved of. You don't have God say, well, don't commit adultery on your wife. And then in the next breath he goes, but, you know, these men could commit a little adultery. Well, then how much is too much adultery? You have that problem of how much is too much. The second part is, this is a qualification of deacons. The elders are absolutely not allowed to drink wine. They're not given to wine.
1: Yeah.
0: That's understood. And I've never heard anyone argue that an elder can have it. It's always about the deacons. Well, typically what happens if you have good deacons in a congregation? They become elders.
1: Right.
0: That's the hope. Your hope and prayer is that your deacons, who are good servants in the church, could one day also serve as elders. And that's always a wonderful blessing that congregations have. Therefore, God's telling them to start a process that will be immediately sinful the moment they become an elder. Therefore, they're starting a process that will become a habit that they will have to break.
1: Right.
0: And that's always a difficult thing to do. Anything like an addiction, and alcohol can become an addiction. Pornography is an addiction. You know, drugs are an addiction. And I have heard people, some say, well, alcohol is not a drug. No, it is. It is a drug. We've stopped kind of calling it a drug because it's its own entity of drug, but it is a drug. Alcohol is very much something that can intoxicate one and cause him to do things that they wouldn't normally do.
1: Sure.
0: And it's just a different type of drug. But you're telling the deacons, go ahead and get started in this process, but the moment you become an elder, you're going to have to quit. You have to quit doing what you've always done.
1: Right.
0: The influence of that is also difficult, because how can I look at a deacon who is given to wine and ever consider them to be qualified to be an elder when elders are not to be given to wine? They would automatically be disqualified in my mind by looking at them giving themselves to wine, because the one of the very first qualifications we talk about with a deacon is, yeah, he's got to desire the work, but then we have what we might call big, you know, qualifications.
1: Sure.
0: And not given to wine is one of them. Husband of one wife is one of them. Well, if I look at a man and he's given to wine, I'm never going to look at him and say that man could be a deacon because he doesn't fit the qualifications. Just like I don't look at a man who has a very big temper and suggest that he could be an elder, because the elders are not supposed to be soon angry.
1: Sure.
0: That is a qualification. And so I think just in the text alone, you have some logical arguments that can be brought forth. But I love how you brought out the other parts of the scriptures too, because that all works together. Obviously, like you mentioned, Ecclesiastes 7:17, no one's going to suggest that you can be a little wicked.
1: Right.
0: Can I cheat on my wife as long as I only do it a little? Can I hit my wife as long as I only hit her a little? Can I kill somebody as long as I only do it a little bit? No one's going to say yes to those things, because we understand it's not the quantity that we do it,
1: right,
0: but that we do it at all.
1: Yeah.
0: And so with the deacons giving themselves to wine, there are three immediate problems to me. Number one, God's telling them that they can sin, and they're exempt from that. That's not found in any other place in the Bible.
1: Right.
0: Number two, you're telling me that they need to start a process that immediately becomes sinful the moment they become an elder. And number three, they will never become an elder in my mind because they will always be considered not qualified because they're given to wine. Therefore, we're going to really, really make a strain on our elder pool that we have.
1: Which we already have.
0: Exactly. Yeah. We've got a strain in the brotherhood on people in our congregations who could become elders because, like you mentioned, you hit the nail on the head. Paul is talking about not the best of the best, but the best of the best character. They're not better than anyone else in the congregation, right, but they have the best character.
1: Right.
0: And you need those men to serve. A preacher, while there are no qualifications necessarily laid out like this, they must fit these categories as well.
1: Sure.
0: Because how can they stand before the congregation if they don't fit the qualifications of an elder and a deacon? They have to be servants. They have to be leaders in the church. No, they're not an elder in some cases. Some they are, but they have to meet these qualifications as well. And so if we put that limit and say deacons can do it, then we're going to take an elder pool that might be here and put it to here, because all the men in the congregation who could serve as deacons will never be able to be serving as elders. And that would cripple the Lord's church. So just logically looking at it, it doesn't stand. It doesn't hold true.
1: Right.
0: And, I mean, do you have anything else you wanted to add?
1: Couldn't you imagine the situation where someone would say, okay, well, we're considering Brother so-and-so, who's serving now as a deacon,
0: mm-hmm,
1: and so we need to go to him and let him know that we're considering him to be an elder now. He's going to have to stop drinking.
0: Right. Right.
1: It just doesn't make any sense to begin with, you know. Like you say, he wouldn't be considered to begin with, and I don't think he'd be considered to be a deacon.
0: Right.
1: Obviously, he would be disqualified, and as I understand the
0: Absolutely.
1: Passage. So, yeah.
0: And, you know, the thing about this that really becomes a problem, and it's happened to people, we have people that they do this in secret. They socially drink in secret, and that seems like an oxymoron, you know, because there's nothing really social about it, but they recreationally drink alcohol. Maybe they have it, you know, once a night when they have dinner, or they do it this way or that way, or they do it for the antioxidants, as some people say. Problem is, we have a situation where you might go into someone's home to visit, and you say, hey, could I maybe snag a water out of your fridge? Would that be all right? And they say, sure, help yourself. Go on into the fridge. Maybe you're visiting doing a gospel meeting, and you open the fridge and you see a 24-pack of beer sitting in there, or, you know, a six-pack, or whatever you want to call it. Or they've got a bottle of wine. Or you open the freezer to get an ice cream sandwich out, you know, to enjoy a snack, and you see, you know, a bottle of vodka just sitting in the freezer. How do you handle that? What would you do if that happened to you?
1: Well, and I've been in a couple of those situations, unfortunately,
0: right,
1: you know, and, you know, I've probably handled it. Maybe I've not always handled it the best. But, you know, I think there again, we have to have a conversation with people. You know, when we talk about these qualifications for elders and deacons, for their wives, but consider this also, that, you know, we're looking at the character traits of what we should all be striving to be. And so I would not think in any stretch of the imagination that would leave a Christian out, you know, not a deacon or an elder, would you say just a New Testament Christian, outside of that realm as well, where they could go and, okay, well, I'm not listed in this passage. No, you're listed in some other passages
0: right,
1: that teach against the evils of drinking alcohol, beverage
0: mm-hmm,
1: alcohol. And so I would have that conversation with them. I think it's important to, you know, some people just have never heard of these things. You know, some places they don't preach against this. You never hear about it. You never hear these passages being taught. You never hear them maybe being taught correctly.
0: Right.
1: Or just kind of, you know, observing the Passover, so to speak, you know, passing right over them as they're no big deal. We're going to get to something that's more important here when our society is drenched in alcohol, you know, in every TV show, every commercial, you see it just all over the place, you know. But they fail to show you the problem with it, you know. I would have, you know, long before I have the conversation about it being sinful, I want to have the conversation, I think, about why are you doing this? You know, why are you, why do you have this in your house? I know individuals who've been, they're business or their office or the you know place they work for, you know, they were presented this as a, you know, a token of appreciation for whatever, you know, for, you know, you sold the most cars this year, so here is a bottle of wine for you, you know, and they put it up, and it's kind of like a trophy, you know, in their home and such, you know, and I know a situation, you know, where that was kind of the case, you know. This was a, you know, military family, you know, but it was, they were given this, you know, from folks in their squad, so to speak. And so they kept it around, you know, but the moment they were asked about it, they realized, this is problematic. This looks bad. They didn't drink it. In fact, I'd been there on several occasions, seen it, never had the top off of it, so I knew they weren't drinking it on a regular basis. But the fact that it was there, but you know, I may make assumptions and assume that maybe they are drinking, but I don't know until I ask. But you're not going to, you know, get anywhere unless you have the conversation. You know, I think that's, you know, some of the questions that we have, we fail to have communication with people, and we make assumptions about people, and that's never good. So have a conversation, you know, ask them about it. You know, don't be fearful of the passages. I think the passages completely back up the fact that, you know, that the Christians should abstain from beverage alcohol. I think it's the Bible, you know, teaches that. Some, unfortunately, don't believe that and don't go that far, but we can have that conversation. We can sit down and study together. And I think that's our work. That's our job. That's what we do. We want to get to the Bible and what it says, and we want to help people have a better understanding and also have a better life. You mentioned antioxidants a moment ago. You know, some people say, oh, well, I do it for, you know, the health benefit. The same health benefit in a bottle of wine is seen in a bottle of grape juice.
2: Absolutely.
1: So, you know, and that's been proven over and over and over. So, you know,
0: and while we would say too, of course, 1 Timothy 5:23 was an exception made to the rule for Timothy's sake to have a little wine for his stomach's sake. Two things on that, just so we can cover it. Number one, Timothy somehow felt the need to ask Paul if that was okay, which tells me a lot right there.
1: Yeah.
0: And number two, God lifted that for Timothy, but it was with guidelines, a little wine for your stomach's sake. Today, we have medicines that do what that little wine would have done back then.
1: Sure.
0: Therefore, we don't have to worry about having a little wine. You know, you mentioned the grape juice for the antioxidants. There are other things that the alcohol may do for the stomach's sake, necessarily. Mm-hmm. But there are medicines today that can help with that. Therefore, a lot of doctors have even stopped prescribing that as part. You know, I remember 15 years ago, actually probably longer than that now, my grandmother being prescribed on my mom's side, you know, prescription wine. Now, that was for a heart problem she had. Now, that was back before we had some of the medicine we even have today. I have not heard any doctors today that would suggest that that's what they would prescribe anymore.
1: Yeah.
0: So we have to understand that medicine changes. And we have to know that while it was acceptable back then, I do believe it was alcoholic based on the context of the passages that were being in 1 Timothy 5:23. It was not for Timothy to get drunk. It was not for Timothy to socially drink, and it was not something that other people not named Timothy could do.
1: Right.
0: It was for Timothy and Timothy alone. We have these letters now, and they're all compiled together that make up the Bible, but this was a letter sent to Timothy that we have as part of our scriptures because of the way that it worked with, you know, of course, GBI that we had in Memphis School of Preaching, where we learn how a book of the Bible even came into existence.
1: Right.
0: But when that letter was delivered to Timothy, it was for Timothy's eyes only, so to speak. Therefore, when he was told you can have a little bit of wine for your stomach's sake, that was a thing for Timothy to see. Just like if I wrote you a letter,
1: right,
0: someone else can read it, but if I put in there, Wayne, I've left you $200, they're not going to sit there and suggest, hey, I get $200 from Michael. But we've had some people try to say, well, Timothy got to do it, therefore I can do it too. That doesn't stand. It was a specific thing for Timothy. And we talk about that with the apostles, you know, and the Holy Spirit. We're told in John 14 and John 16 that Jesus is going to send the Comforter to them, and that he will guide them into all truth and give them the answer when they need it. That's not a passage that applies to me. Just like Noah building an ark doesn't mean Michael needs to go out and buy some wood and get ready to build. So we have to put the right context on these verses as well. But I think the problem, too, is, you know, you find something in the home, and you got to remember Galatians 6:1.
1: Sure.
0: In this moment, you have to understand that people can fall into a trespass unexpectedly. It's not, you know, that word there is taken by surprise. They fall into a trespass. That's like a deer jumping in front of your car. That's the type of surprise I get in my mind,
1: right,
0: at least. You're not expecting it, and boy, does it surprise you when you see it. Well, when that happens, the text says, you who are spiritual, you restore such a one in the spirit of meekness. So you don't walk into the living room with that bottle of alcohol and say, what in the world is this?
1: Sure.
0: We're going to have a fight right now, because that's not the spirit of meekness. But I like how you put it, where you walk in there and you ask him, you know, are you guys drinking that? I know some people cook with alcohol, you know, and they cook it out and they do it that way, and it doesn't have any alcoholic effect after being cooked. But at the same time, it's like you mentioned with that military family, the influence is important.
1: Mm-hmm.
0: The influence can be everything, and we have to understand our influence does matter.
1: Absolutely.
0: But another problem has kind of surfaced in our world with our children. It was a big problem when I was growing up as a teenager, and I know you had two teenage sons. You still have one living at home.
1: Yeah.
0: This has probably been a problem you might have even encountered, where your children are invited to a non-Christian party where you're pretty positive alcohol is going to be present. What would you do if they're asked to go to that type of party?
1: Well, to begin with, I don't want my children around any of it.
0: Absolutely.
1: I've been around enough alcohol growing up myself to know what it brings, and the hardship that it brings, and the pain that it brings, and the inhibitions that are dropped around it, and I don't want my children around it at all. That being said, you know, this kind of goes back to, in the rearing of children, is you start this conversation early. It's so important. You know, by the time they're, you know, going out the house, you know, and would be invited to such a party as this, the conversation's too late to start having then.
0: Mm-hmm.
1: Not that you know, if you've never had the conversation, yeah, you got to start
0: right.
1: It sometime. But this is a conversation that needs to start much earlier, you know, and having an expectation of what we expect in our home, and how, you know, as the head of the house, you know, I get to help lead in that, obviously. Mm-hmm. and bring, you know, this is how we're going to run this household. This is what we're going to do here, you know. And so we need to talk about it. But, you know,

0: As an elder, you know, we spend a great deal of time training our young boys to learn how to preach sermons because we want them to be preachers. Mm-hmm. We should also want them to be elders and deacons as well, and that's going to take the right kind of character. We need to teach them early. This can ruin your character. This is the kind of thing that can change the way people view you, whether inside the church or outside. You remember, mm-hmm. elders have to have a good report outside the church as well. And so I think that that's important. But again, it's about communicating. It's about talking with your children about how are you going to handle that situation. And you can call me. Maybe you didn't know and you showed up at this party and that's the way that it went down. And all of a sudden somebody broke out one beer here. And all of a sudden you look around and you start noticing, well, that's kind of what this party has become, and I don't need to be a part of it. I need to get out of here, and I know that I can call my parents and they without question come and get me, and you know, and maybe they're going to be upset with me for a moment in time that I ended up at this party and I didn't know that it was going to be this way, but we can talk about that. Mm-hmm. You know, because we have that open communication in our family. But I there again, I think family Bible studies where we're talking about these things, and that's the thing that I think that most people veer away from, is having these hard conversations with their young people, with their children, and you know, it's unfortunate, but once they're there and in that situation, if we haven't talked about it, it might be too late for them. You know, we don't want them to be around it. So,
1: and wine's a mocker. We know that.
0: Yeah.
1: Proverbs 20 and verse 1, and that word mocker there in the Hebrew, it gives off an impression, according to some definitions, of talking arrogantly.
0: Yeah.
1: And we have heard the statement before, get me some liquid courage.
0: Sure.
1: Because alcohol has a tendency to make people say and do things they would not normally have said or done.
0: Yeah.
1: And that's even in adult brains. When you have young children, like you had teenage sons, and now you've of course got one that's off and married, but when they were teenagers at home,
0: mm-hmm.
1: their brains weren't developed. And even for a boy, the brain doesn't fully develop till a little bit even later in life, you know, after the teen, it's not fully done growing, and they're not fully done maturing, and you wouldn't give your child a shot of bleach and tell them this is good for you, and then say, well, you know, why are you not doing well with this? Come on, it's fun, you know, it's all good, clean fun, because we understand that that's poison.
0: Right.
1: But alcohol's been packaged in such a way that is pleasing to the world that will give them poison in small doses. And the fact of the matter is, we don't know how our bodies react to this stuff.
0: Sure.
1: Until we do it. And I think that's just it. If you were to tell me, you know, I've got my disease, it makes it difficult to eat certain foods. If you were to tell me, Michael, I want you to eat this. I don't know what it's going to do to you. It may really be a hard thing on your health, but I want you to eat this and just tell me what you think about it. My answer to you is going to be no. If you don't know what it is or what's inside of it, I can't eat it.
0: Right.
1: Because I have to watch what I eat because of my medical condition. I have another condition that's spiritual.
0: Yeah.
1: So I need to watch what I do to my spiritual condition. And therefore, when I go to a party, like you said, it may be like you show up at this party and all of a sudden these guys break out the alcohol and you didn't even expect it. I think I read on the internet a couple years ago that there was a particular teenager that he would send his mom a gigantic X anytime he was at a place where he needed to be picked up. And that was a sign for her that he didn't need to be where he was. And it was a understanding between the both of them. If you send that to me, I won't ask you questions about it. I'm going to come get you. No questions asked. That's impressive.
0: Yeah.
1: And that's a mother that understands and trusts her son. And that's a son in that situation that sends that to her and knows, hey, I have a way of escape here. I don't have to stay here. Sometimes we have the thing happened where the children are at this party and they're like, man, my mom and dad, they just got home. They probably don't want to come. And they feel like they're putting out their parents. But the parents are going to be more than happy to get in the car and waste some gas, you know, and have to buy another tank of gas if even it took that to get their children out of a sinful situation. $20 at the fill-ins, you know, at the Phillips station, the gas station, is going to be worth your child's soul.
0: Absolutely.
1: Absolutely. Every time. I mean, it's going to be a drop in the bucket compared to, you know, it's not going to be a thing. But we need to teach our children, like you said, when they're young. And it goes along with what I said in a previous conversation we had. Keep yourself pure.
0: Right.
1: When you keep yourself pure, you don't have to worry. You can go to a party with your friends. If you're at a pure party and your friends break out the alcohol, you can know, you know what? I'm not going to do it. I don't have to stay. In high school, I had friends ask me. I said, you know, you're not going to prom. Why are you not going to prom? I said, well, my understanding of prom is that you do a lot of things that you shouldn't do. And I said, I just don't

0: need to do that. You know, in this setting, in this context, I'm just fine not doing it. And I remember one particular weekend, a friend of mine at school said, what do you do for fun on the weekends? Because they would go out and get drunk, and they would, you know, get high, or they would go out and, you know, commit intercourse with people. And all this stuff was going on in my high school. And they're like, what do you do for fun? And I go, I remember my weekends. I told them, I said, you know, I don't have to worry. I don't have to wake up the next day and wonder who I was in bed with last night, or, you know, what did I do last night? What did I drink? What did I smoke? Am I clean? You know, do I have any diseases? Did I contract anything? Did I get anything from the alcohol, from the drugs? You know, did I do anything that's going to hurt? I remember my weekends. And when we have children going to these parties and they're put in this temptation, if we start them off young, we're going to help them in a lot of ways avoid a lot of heartache in their lives.
1: Absolutely. Great questions.

0: Hello, my name is Cameron Freeman, and we are so glad that you're watching the Gospel Broadcasting Network. What must I do to be saved is the most important question you can ever ask. Ask your pastor, your priest, or your preacher that question, and then ask them for specific examples from the scriptures of someone being saved in that exact manner. Let us know what you find out. And once again, thank you for watching GBN.
1: If you're like me, you like hearing God's word. It's important for us to be like the men of Psalms chapter 1 and meditate upon the word of God day and night. That's why I want to tell you about a great monthly publication, the Gospel Journal. 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Thank you, and we hope you enjoy the Gospel Journal.
2: There was a man who said one time, he said, you know, there are three things that I cannot remember. I can't remember names, I can't remember faces, and I can't remember the third thing I can't remember. You know, I want to talk to you about a subject of remembering our responsibilities to God. And I want you to ask yourself today, deep down within your heart, could you say honestly that you are a faithful servant of the Lord? You know, sometimes we can reach a point in our lives where we forget kind of our responsibilities to God. And I hope today that we'll talk about a great subject that when you obeyed the gospel, you were so on fire for the Lord, but maybe a little bit later you kind of fell off. Maybe you weren't as faithful to church. Maybe you weren't as faithful in studying your Bibles. You know, God teaches us in His Word that we have a responsibility, and I hope we can talk about some of those today. Will you stay tuned as we talk about remembering your baptism? From Romans chapter 6.
3: The law of thy mouth is better unto me than thousands of gold and silver. And now, Josh McCrary, the gospel is gold.
2: There was a man in the desert who needed a horse, and he came across a preacher, and he asked the preacher, he said, can I borrow your horse to get into town? The preacher said, yes, but this is not like any other horse. He said, in order to make him go, you have to say, hallelujah. In order to make him stop, you have to say, amen. So the man got on the preacher's horse, and he forgot. Anyway, he remembered. He said, all right, hallelujah. And the horse took off, and he was running so fast, and all of a sudden the horse is running to a cliff, and the man forgot how to make the horse stop. He could not remember to save his life, and all of a sudden, right before the edge, he remembered, amen. And the horse stopped right at the edge. The man looked down, he said, hallelujah. You know, many people like to live on the edge. And I want to tell you today, friend, that the closer you get to the edge, the more likely it is to go over. Do you remember when you first obeyed the gospel, you were so eager about doing God's will? You didn't want to go near the edge. You know, you always wanted to be doing the right thing and serving the Lord faithfully. And I hope today that this lesson will help us to kind of bring us back into that time when we were so excited about obeying the gospel. You know, Peter wrote this, yea, I think it meet, as long as I am in this tabernacle, that is, in my body, to stir you up by keeping you in remembrance. And today, we want to be stirred up by God's word by remembering our responsibilities to God. He continues and he said, knowing that shortly I must put off this my tabernacle, that is, I must die, even as the Lord has showed me, and moreover, I will endeavor after my decease that you will keep these things always in remembrance. So I hope that you and I too will keep those things in remembrance, and we will remember when we obey the gospel. You know, my little children, sometimes my wife will discipline them with a wooden spoon, you know. And it's very effective. And a lot of times when they see this wooden spoon, they remember what it is they were supposed to be doing. So this wooden spoon is like a memorial to them, you know. And my wife, sometimes all she'll have to do is show it to them, and they will do whatever it is they are supposed to do. You know, Jesus used Lot's wife as a memorial to remember what we are supposed to be doing. In Luke 17 and verse 32, Jesus said three words, "Remember Lot's wife." Now, do you remember what happened to her? God said to leave the city of Sodom and Gomorrah and do not look back. And she did. She looked back, and the Bible said she turned to a pillar of salt. You know, today, we don't want to be looking back to a former lifestyle. We want to keep moving forward and remembering what God expects of us. You know, Jesus said, as he continued in Luke 17, after he said, "Remember Lot's wife," the following verse, in verse 33, he says, "Whosoever will seek to save his life shall lose it, and whosoever will lose his life for my sake shall preserve it." What he means is, remember the memorial of Lot's wife, how she looked back. And Jesus says, go forward. Do not worry about all the things of this world. Just worry about being a servant of the Lord. And you remember when you obeyed the gospel, that's really all you were thinking about at that moment. We want to go back to that today. We want to remember when we obey the gospel. I want us to begin in Romans chapter 6 and verse 1. And I want to give you about 8 verses here. And I want to talk about today how when you remember your baptism, you remember it was dedicated. You remember that it was demanded. You remember that you died. And you remember that you are His delight. And these four things you're going to find right here in these passages, beginning in Romans 6 and verse 1, talking about remembering your baptism when you obeyed the gospel. He says, "What shall we say then? Shall we continue in sin that grace may abound? God forbid. How shall we that are dead to sin live any longer therein? Know you not that so many of us as were baptized into Jesus Christ were baptized into His death? Therefore we are buried with Him by baptism into death, that like as Christ was raised up from the dead by the glory of the Father, even so we also should walk in newness of life. For if we have been planted together in the likeness of His death, we shall also be in the likeness of His resurrection. Knowing this, that our old man is crucified with Him, that the body of sin might be destroyed, but that henceforth we should not serve sin. For he that is dead is freed from sin." In verse 11, he continues and he says, "Likewise reckon ye yourselves dead unto sin, but alive unto God through Jesus Christ our Lord." So this whole chapter is really talking about obeying the gospel. In fact, you'll read there in verses 16 and 17, specifically verse 17, he said that they obeyed from the heart that form of doctrine which was delivered them. So when you were baptized and you obeyed the gospel, you were on fire for the Lord. What are some things that you remember from that time? Number one, you remember that you were dedicated to God. He said, "Shall we continue in sin that grace may abound? God forbid. How shall we that are dead to sin live on any longer therein?" In verse 4, he said that we rose to walk in newness of life. Friend, when you went down into that water and you were baptized into Christ, you obeyed the gospel, you said to yourself, "I am now dedicated to God." I want to ask you, have you lost your sense of dedication today? Has church services lost its significance to you? Has praying lost its place in your daily life? Has Bible study lost its significance in your everyday living? You see, sometimes we can forget that we were dedicated to God, and that we gave ourselves a living sacrifice to Him, Romans 12, 2. Let's go to Romans 6 and verse 17. If you're there in your text in Romans chapter 6, I want to look at verse 17 just for a moment. And he says, "Know ye not to whom you yield yourselves servants to obey, his servants you are to whom you obey, whether of sin unto death or of obedience unto righteousness. But God be thanked that you were the servants of sin, but you have obeyed from the heart that form of doctrine which was delivered you. Being then made free from sin, you became servants of righteousness." So, Have you obeyed from the heart? Maybe you obeyed, but you didn't do it from the heart. You see, there's a difference. You know, a man can obey the gospel and not really obey it. You know what I mean by that? What we're saying is, he didn't dedicate himself. He maybe went through the motions, but when it came time for him to be faithful to the Lord, he was gone. Friend, when we remember our baptism, we remember that we were dedicated to God. There was a plane that was warming up. It was a Cessna plane, and a young man was sitting in the pilot seat. He was training to get his pilot's license. He was waiting for his instructor, and at any rate, a man got in the plane and closed the door, and the pilot said, "Are we ready?" And the man said, "Yes." So they took off down the runway, and the man who got into the plane, he said, "Fly down a little bit lower so I can take pictures." And the pilot didn't understand. He said, "Take pictures of what?" And the man told the pilot, he said, "I'm the photographer." And the man looked at the photographer. He said, "You mean you're not my instructor?" And the photographer said, "No, I'm not a pilot's instructor." At that moment, the pilot realized he was in big trouble because he did not have his instructor with him. I saw a sign one time. It said, "If Jesus is your co-pilot, then you need to swap places." You know, that means Jesus needs to be flying my plane. Number one, I don't want to be in a plane without my instructor. Number two, I don't want to be in that plane unless Jesus is flying it. Is Jesus flying your plane today? Are you really dedicated to serving the Lord? You know, the Bible says in Romans chapter 12 and verse 1, "I beseech you, therefore, brethren, by the mercies of God, that you present your bodies a living sacrifice, holy and acceptable to God, which is your reasonable service. Be not conformed to this world, but be transformed by the renewing of your mind, that you may prove what is that good and perfect and acceptable will of God." You see, today we have to be transformed. That word in the original, literally, if you spell it with English letters, it spells metamorphosis. Metamorphosis is the process by which a caterpillar becomes a butterfly. That's what he means when we're transformed. We are completely changed when we are dedicated to God. I want to ask you, friend, has a change taken place in your life? Are you just the same old person that you were before? Because when you obey the gospel and you're a servant of God, people will notice a difference in you. They will notice that you're more faithful to church. You have a better attitude. You study your Bible regularly. You're trying to teach the lost. You see, there's a lot of things that come with a dedication when you obey the gospel. Too many times I've seen people obey the gospel, and very shortly, they are not around anymore. You wonder, you know, what happened to that person to cause them to be unfaithful? Well, the main cause was they lost their sense of dedication. And it had gone away. In 2 Corinthians chapter 5 and verse 17, the Bible says, "If any man be in Christ, he is a new creature. Old things are passed away, and behold, all things are become new. All things are of God, who hath given unto us the ministry of reconciliation." I want to focus on several things here. He said that old things are passed away, and all things are become new. What does that mean? Well, he told us in the next verse, all things are of God. So until I have reached that point, I haven't made a proper dedication. How can I put away an old man if I haven't properly put God in his place in my life? You see, everything then begins to be about the Lord. When we wake up, it's about thinking, all right, today is a new day for the Lord. And if we don't wake up with that mindset, we will scarcely find him throughout the day. So first thing, when we remember our baptism, we remember the dedication. I want to talk about this point too before we go on. And I remember a story about a pig and a chicken. And in the story, the pig and the chicken, they're walking down the road, and the pig stops the chicken and he says, "You know, look at those people having a good time." And the chicken said to the pig, he said, "You know, we should give them ham and eggs." And the pig thought for a minute and he said, "Well, for you, it's a donation, but for me, It's a sacrifice. You know, that is very true. Am I like the chicken or the pig in the service of God? Have I just given a little bit of donation, or have I really given a piece of myself? Well, friend, that will determine the difference in our dedication to the Lord. I want to notice this passage in Hebrews 10 before we move on. And I'm reminded of what the writer is talking about, why these people are falling away. You know, the book of Hebrews is written to a group of people who were constantly going astray, and he tells them why. In every chapter, he addresses different things as to why they were falling away. And in chapter 10, he said, "Let us draw near with a true heart in full assurance of faith." If I lose my dedication, it's because I've lost a sense of the true heart, the full assurance of faith. He says, "Having our hearts sprinkled from an evil conscience and our bodies washed with pure water. And let us hold fast the profession of our faith without wavering. For he is faithful that promised. Let us consider one another to provoke into love and good works, not forsaking the assembling of ourselves together, as the manner of some is, but exhorting one another even so much the more, as you see the day approaching." So you see all the things and all the times that he mentions, "let us," in these passages. Let us do this and let us do that. Well, probably three or more times in those verses, he says, "let us do this." Well, we have a responsibility to remember our dedication. In 1519, Hernando Cortez landed in what is now Veracruz, Mexico. And he intended on taking over this area. Of course, he was a Spaniard, and now people in Mexico speak Spanish because of this. Hernando Cortez came to the coast of Mexico. And according to the story that I read, he set fire to all of his 11 ships, which held 110 sailors and 53 soldiers. So these men, I guess there's 163 total, they said, "We're going to conquer this area and we're going to live here from now on." Well, they came to those coasts seeking wealth and gold and things of that nature. But in the process, they began to overtake some of these cities that were there and some of these tribes. And ultimately, Mexico is speaking Spanish today because of Hernando Cortez and his army. You know, I really understand his mindset when I think about what was going on here. He was willing to pay the extra cost and to do whatever it took to be dedicated to his cause. Now, maybe his cause was ungodly. I don't know exactly everything that transpired. But I do know there's a point to be learned. If you set your mind to it, you will do it. So I want to ask you, have you burned your ships behind you? Have you set fire to that old life and you say, "I'm no longer going to live that way anymore. I'm now dedicated as a servant of God"? When you remember your baptism, number one, you remember that you were dedicated. Number two, you remember that you did what was demanded. You see, baptism is a part of your salvation. Many people would like to leave that off, but the truth is, that's how we contact the blood of Christ. In fact, I remember a passage right now, Acts 22:16 says, "Arise and be baptized and wash away your sins, calling on the name of the Lord." You know, baptism according to Acts 2:38 is for the remission of sins. According to 1 Peter 3:21, he says it saves us. So that's what causes me to contact his blood. You know, believing, repenting, and confessing the name of Christ are just things that lead up to that. But you remember that you did what was demanded when you obeyed that gospel. In Romans chapter 6, in your text, in verse 3, he said, "Know ye not that so many of us as were baptized into Jesus Christ were baptized into his death? Therefore we are buried with him by baptism into death, that like as Christ was raised up from the dead by the glory of the Father, even so we also should walk in newness of life." In verse 7 and 8, he said, "He that is dead is freed from sin." And he specifically said that henceforth we should not serve sin, that the body of sin might be destroyed. How was that body of sin destroyed? It was destroyed when he died with Christ in baptism. How did that man die, and how was he freed from his sin? Well, he died to sin in the watery grave of baptism. You see, you did what was demanded by God. Let's talk about the subject for a minute. I want us to go to John chapter 7. Does it really matter whether or not we're baptized? In John chapter 7 and verse 29, the Bible says that all the people heard him, and the publicans, they justified God being baptized with the baptism of John. But the Pharisees and the lawyers, they rejected the counsel of God against themselves, not being baptized of him. You know, there are still people today rejecting the counsel of God. But today, it will cause a person to be lost. The Bible says it's for the remission of sins. And if I do not do it, and I do not do it in the proper manner, then how could I say I have remission of sins? I want to share with you this poem. Lord, I've done all right. I haven't gossiped. I haven't lost my temper. I haven't been greedy, nasty, selfish, or mean. But in a minute, I'm going to get out of bed and I'm going to need your help. Well, today, think about that for a moment. It doesn't take long for a person to commit a sin. You know, all you have to do is get out of bed and be awake for an hour or two and you realize, all right, I may be guilty of something already. So what happens if you're not covered in the blood of Christ? Well, friend, you wouldn't have any remission there. So what is it that I can do to help me with that? Jesus said, go into all the world, preach the gospel to every creature. He that believeth and is baptized shall be saved, but he that believeth not shall be damned. Mark 16, 15 and 16. In Acts 2:38, he said, repent and be baptized, every one of you, in the name of Jesus Christ, for the remission of your sins, and you shall receive the gift of the Holy Ghost. You see, you did what was demanded, and you remember that you have the remission of sins. Well, today, in Acts 2:47, the Bible says, praising God and having favor with all the people, the Lord added to the church daily such as should be saved. When those people repented and were baptized, God put them in the church where they were saved. And today, if you've done that, you remember that you did, first of all, what was a responsibility for you. And you did what was demanded. Now, I want to move on and talk about this passage. And there was a man who skipped church one time. And he went bear hunting. But he tripped and fell, and his gun went this way, and he went this way. And he met a bear in the trail, and he said, Lord, please make this bear a Christian. And the bear bowed his head and said, Lord, thank you for this food I'm about to receive. Here's my point. If you begin to neglect what God has demanded, you will always put yourself in a bad situation. This man should have never skipped church in the first place. Well, I'll tell you today, friend, every time you put yourself in the path of a bear, it's usually because you've neglected to do something spiritually. In Galatians 3:27, the Bible says, we are all the children of God by faith in Christ Jesus. For as many of you as have been baptized into Christ have put on Christ. If I haven't been baptized into him, I haven't put him on. The Bible says in 1 Peter 3:21 that baptism doth also now save us. It's not the putting away the filth of the flesh. It's the answer of a good conscience toward God by the resurrection of Jesus Christ. So you did what was demanded. Number three, you did what put you to death. He says, how shall we that are dead to sin live any longer therein? In fact, he said, if we are planted together in the likeness of his death, we shall also be in the likeness of his resurrection. What you said to God when you obeyed the gospel is, I am going to do from now on whatever you want me to do. My selfish ambitions, all the things about me are gone. And now I belong to you. Did you really do that when you obeyed the gospel? There was a death that had to take place, and it had to be that old man. In fact, he said in your text in Romans 6, he said that the old man was crucified with him. So today I have to put him to death if I want to do right in the eyes of the Lord. Three things that died. Number one, sin died. In Romans 6:2, he said, how shall we that are dead to sin live any longer therein? Number two, what is dead, not only sin, but self died. In Colossians 3 and verse 1, he says, if you then be risen with Christ, seek those things which are above, where Christ sitteth on the right hand of God. Set your affections on things above and not on things on the earth, for you are dead, and your life is hid with Christ in God. So are you dead today? I don't mean are you physically dead. What I'm talking about is, have you put that former man to death? So there's a death that takes place when you obey the gospel. There's a death to sin. There's a death to self. But I like this. There's also a death to Satan. You know, you have to be willing to stand up to the devil. The Bible says, submit yourselves to God, resist the devil, and he will flee from you, James chapter 4 and verse 7. I'm reminded of this passage in Matthew 22 and verse 37. When a man came to Jesus and he said, Master, which is the greatest commandment in the law? Jesus said, love the Lord your God with all your heart, with all your soul, and with all your mind. This is the first and great commandment. You see, when you love God with everything you have, you are willing to put sin to death, to put self to death, and to put Satan to death. Have you done that today? I pray that you have. And I want you to realize, friend, when you obeyed the gospel, you did something that was dedicated. You did something that was demanded. You did something that put you to death. And number four, you did something that was a delight to God. There is nothing better that you could do than obey the gospel like Romans 6, verses 1 through 11. You know, a lot of people in this world, they don't believe in the gospel anymore. They want to take things away from it. You know, they want to add to and take away from the Word of God. But let's just look at God's plan in Romans 6, how a man obeys from the heart that form of doctrine. Friend, when you do that, you are a delight in the sight of God. Don't ever forget that. Sometimes we get down on ourselves during the day, but you just remember, you obeyed the gospel, you are a child of the King. In Proverbs chapter 11 and verse 18, the Bible says, the wicked worketh a deceitful work, but to him that soweth righteousness shall be a sure reward. As righteousness tends to life, so is he that pursueth evil to his own death. They that are of a froward heart are abomination unto the Lord, but such as upright in his way are his delight. So today, friend, you remember when you obeyed the gospel, you were brand new, you came up out of that water a new creature. Old things were passed away, all things have become new. I want you to remember, friend, you are still a delight to God. But if you've lost your way, maybe you've fallen away from the Lord, you left the church, whatever the case may be, I pray that you will remember how important you are to the Lord. God still loves you. He wants to hear from you again. And I hope today that you will make the decision to come back and to be with Him. I want to end with this thought, and I want you to think about everything that we've said today in obeying the gospel and how this is made possible. But I hope today that you can remember some of the most important things that you could do to serve God. And that is attend church faithfully, pray to God every day, and study the Bible regularly. You know, I'm reminded of a little baby who went to the doctor, and they said, my baby is not growing properly like he should. And what was happening is the baby, when he would eat, he had a muscle that was blocking his stomach. So he would, oftentimes, he would maybe not be able to swallow, and the food would come back up. So after a while, they noticed the baby was sort of malnourished, and the doctor said, well, we've got a problem here in the baby's stomach. He cannot eat his food like he's supposed to. They took the baby back into surgery, and they repaired the place in his belly, and everything was fine, and the baby began to grow. And I want to tell you, the devil, he wants to block the food from going into your spiritual belly. But God said this, in 1 Peter chapter 2 and verse 2, as newborn babes, desire the sincere milk of the word that you may grow thereby. It's very important that you and I are studying the Bible regular to make sure that we stay faithful to the Lord and that we're growing every day. So I hope today that this will be riveted upon your mind and life, and that you will remember the dedication that you made to God when you obeyed the gospel, that you'll never forget that important decision that you made to go down into that water and to come up a new creature. So today, maybe you've never obeyed the gospel. I want you to understand that God expects something of you in order for you to be saved. You have a responsibility to fulfill. Jesus said this, "Go into all the world, preach the gospel to every creature. He that believeth and is baptized shall be saved, but he that believeth not shall be damned." Mark 16:15-16. Friend, when you do that, you are doing exactly what God wants for you to do. You dedicate your life to Him. You serve Him faithfully from then on. Jesus said this, as recorded in Revelation 2:10, "Be faithful unto death, and I will give you a crown of life." So I hope and pray today that your faithfulness has not been compromised at all, and that you will make the decision to say, "I want that crown for me in heaven." You know, the Apostle Paul wanted that too. He said, "I'm ready to depart. I've fought a good fight. I've finished my course. I've kept the faith. There's laid up for me a crown of righteousness, which the Lord will give me at that day." Will He give it to you too? I pray that He will. I hope and pray until next time you'll think soberly about everything you've heard, that if you have any questions, you'll contact the number on the screen. We'd love to assist you in any way that we can. Until next time, God bless. Have a good day. Amen.

0: This is a production of World Video Bible School. To God be the glory.
1: In 1 Timothy chapter 6 and verse 10, the Bible says, "For the love of money is a root of all kinds of evil, which some have strayed from the faith in their greediness and pierced themselves through with many sorrows." Jesus said, "Take heed and beware of covetousness, for one's life does not consist in the abundance of the things he possesses." Luke 12:15. Dear friend, I want you to appreciate with me that the Bible talks a lot about money. The Bible talks about greediness. It talks about a man's responsibility to give back to God. And it talks about the fact that some otherwise faithful children of God will lose their souls because they love money. With these things in mind, we're going to do a study today from the book of Malachi about money. Now, someone speaks up and says, "Why Malachi? We don't live under the Old Testament today. We live under the New Testament." And that's absolutely right. But what we're going to do is we're going to notice some principles from the Old Testament that are still true today. You know, Romans 15:4 says that the things that were written aforetime, that is talking about the Old Testament, they were written for our learning. And so we're going to learn some things about the heart of man from the Old Testament, but we're going to take our instructions for giving from the New Testament. Now, here's the first point that I want you to appreciate with me in this study. Number one, it is possible for a man to rob God. Let that sink in a minute. It is possible for a man to rob God. Malachi chapter 3 and verse 8, the Lord asked a very strong and pointed question there. Will a man rob God? Now, you might think, surely not. Surely not, and expect to get away with it. You know, a man might rob another man. A man might